0: Let's see now. Briefcase, top coat, hat. Also.
1: Andy, kiss me, please.
0: Sure, sure. How's that?
1: No, Andy. Like this.
0: Well, fellow'd think he was going off to the moon, not just out of the office. Goodbye, darling.
1: Goodbye, darling.
2: Hello, Tootsie.
0: Oh, good morning, Charlie. Where's Max?
2: Stepped out for a few minutes. Don't move, Tootsie. It'll be quicker that way. Too bad you had to get a conscience. Too bad.
0: Charlie, I think...

0: Franklin 25689.
1: Daisy, this is the bug. There's a situation at Max's place needs clearing up. Send the disposal squad over at once.
2: In just a moment, Crime Does Not Pay will continue with Trigger Man's Mall.

0: we continue with Crime Does Not Pay, starring Nancy Kelly as Liza Foster in Trigger Man's Mall. Liza said goodbye to Tootsie that last morning without a second thought. When he failed to come home that night, she felt certain he'd been called away suddenly, and she'd hear from him in a day or so. A day went by, and another, and still another. Just silence. She ran into Charlie on the street the whole day Tootsie was unheard from.
1: But don't you know, Charlie?
2: Tootsie didn't say a word.
1: But that's funny. I thought you, of all people...
2: Well, you know how it is in business.
1: Yes, I suppose I do.
2: Take it easy, kid. Tootsie's probably someplace where he can't get in touch with anybody. That's all.
1: May I speak with Daisy, please?
3: This is Daisy.
1: Oh, this is Mrs. Foster, Daisy.
3: Oh, yes, Mrs. Foster.
1: I wouldn't bother you at the office, but I haven't had any word of my husband for a week now. Do you know where he went?
3: I'm sorry, Mrs. Foster, but we have absolutely no information as to his present whereabouts.
1: I see. I'm awfully glad you came over, Elaine. It's dull here alone. How's Charlie?
4: Fresh and smooth as ever.
1: You know, he hasn't been here in 2 weeks, not since the morning before Tootsie went away.
4: He's been pretty busy.
1: Now, it's funny in a way. For weeks, that man of yours dropped in here every morning to go downtown with Tootsie, and the first morning he doesn't show up is the day Tootsie goes away and doesn't come back.
4: Aren't you adding two and two and getting five, Liza?
1: Maybe not. I'd like to see Charlie. Why don't you both come over some evening? We'll have some fun.
4: Three's a crowd, Liza, dear.
1: Well, tell Charlie to bring a friend for me. I'm young, Elaine, and not too bad looking. I don't expect to spend my life just looking at these four walls, you know. Excuse me, dear.
4: Of course, darling.
5: Hello, Miss Foster.
1: Swifty, won't you come in?
5: Sorry, Miss Foster. No time just now. I have an envelope for you. Pussy's okay. You'll hear from
1: her. Swifty.
5: So long, Miss Foster. I'll be seeing.
1: Well, goodbye, Swifty. An envelope.
4: Well, you won't learn anything from the outside of it.
1: Hmm? Oh, no. No, I suppose not.
4: Long green, isn't it?
1: A pretty picture. It's a nice round number, too.
4: $100 from Tootsie, do you think?
1: You heard what Swifty said. He didn't say the money came from Tootsie.

0: So jolly, a toad.
1: Let's see now. I got it. To the guy who gave his wife the happiest 2 years of her life by staying away from
0: her. Yeah, that's good. $10,000. 10 G's. That's 10 grand.
1: Hey, what's with you, honey? Money in the bank?
0: I'm figuring. 100 weeks and 100 a week, 10,000 smackers. Any man worth that.
1: Hey, what started
2: this? My insurance policy. Every week I get $100 from Tipsy.
1: Hey, you know I almost forgot about that? Not bad, though, is it? All you gotta do is sit here quietly. It's worth 5 G's every year.
2: Tootsie was a good provider, but never that good. Well, Tootsie isn't pretty, but I sure enjoy
1: Liza,
2: seeing
1: Liza, shut up. What's that racket out there? Liza, put our glasses away. Drop the ashtrays quickly. You've been here alone. Grab your hat, Elaine.
2: Elaine, you mink. You don't want the cops to get that to you. You know the way, Charlie.
1: Tootsie's fire tower, the second exit? You bet. Come on, Elaine.
0: You see, I never went through a raid before.
3: Don't you think you are being unreasonable, Mrs. Forster?
2: Not in the least.
3: We have every reason to believe that your husband was killed, and according to the rule, by the man who was his best friend. But you insist he's merely disappeared.
2: And that's all you know, too.
3: Volterra, bring in your friend.
4: Yes, sir.
3: I wouldn't be too sure about our not hooking you up to this operation, Mrs. Forster.
5: In here, you.
6: All right, take it easy, will you?
3: Well, Mrs. Forster...
2: I never saw this man in my life before.
3: Did you hear that, Swift?
6: Yeah, I heard. She's lying. Every week, for 2 solid years, I brought her the insurance. $100 a week. 50 from Vic Ennis, 50 from Jonesy Johnson. 10 grand she's had, I told you.
2: You're a liar.
3: You heard her, Swift?
6: Yeah, I hear. She's lying. I'm telling you the truth. You gotta believe me. You gotta...
3: I believe you, but without corroboration, the jury won't.
2: Oh. Oh, I get it. That's why I'm here.
3: Exactly, Mrs. Forster.
2: Well, of course, I'm not familiar with such things, but isn't there a code that governs these matters, and doesn't that code provide definite penalties for informers?
3: Ready, Volterra?
4: Yes, sir. Plugged in, threaded, and focused.
3: Now then, Mrs. Forster.
2: Oh, it's so nice of you to provide movies, Mr. District Attorney, and right in your own office, too, a feature picture?
3: Yes, featuring you. All right, Sergeant.
4: Yes, sir.
3: I want you to watch these pictures carefully, Mrs. Forster. Your friend, Swifty Reynolds, took
2: I
3: them.
2: Told you, I never saw him before in my
3: While
2: life.
3: While you and your husband and several others were vacationing on the beach at Miami. You see, there you are. You're charming in a bathing suit, Mrs. Forster.
2: That is not me. That's somebody you'd like a jury to think in.
3: There's your husband. And there's a close-up of Vic Ennis lighting your cigarette. And, of course, you recognized Charlie and Elaine.
2: I never went to Miami. Never.
3: You seem to be having a fine time in Miami in those movies, Mrs. Forster.
2: I never saw any of those people, any of them. Do you get it?
3: All right, Sergeant. Yes? Well, all right, go to it. Sergeant, take this Jane back to her room. The boys have located Charlie and his mall over at a place called Max's. Let's go.

0: Give me another one, Ellie.
1: I'm loading as fast as I can.
0: Not fast enough. When I find a rat who tipped off the flat...
1: Johnny, stay away from the window!

0: Be quiet. This is what they want. This is what they put you in with me.
1: You told. You squeal on Charlie. They shot him in the belly.
0: Shut up, you idiot. It was Swifty's room.
1: I'll kill you. Let me get my hands on you. I'll kill you.
0: Stay away from me now. Stay away from me.
1: Charlie's dying of a bullet in his guts, and you did it. You did it because you know he did what...
0: Elaine, Elaine, let go.
1: Here you are with my bare hands.
0: All right. For 2 years, I kept my mouth shut. My man's been here 2 years, and I never bleated once. But you, you dirty blonde, you have the gall.
2: All right, break it up, both of you. That's enough.
1: You were there. You killed my colleague.
2: Come along, Mrs. Foster. The DA wants you.
3: My advice to you, Mrs. Foster, is... talk.
0: Not me. Nobody makes me talk.
3: You're going before the grand jury in 3 days. You'll have to talk.
0: What for? I'm not afraid of that dirty blonde you pushed in with me, and I'm not afraid of you or any other district attorney.
3: If you don't admit what we know you know, Mrs. Foster, you'll be indicted for perjury.
0: So what? You think I care? Will you support me? Will your grand jury pass the hat or something? They'd rather look at my legs. They'd pay for that if I was still in show business, and... and get this, you great, big, legal hotshot. My husband is worth more to me dead than alive.
4: Eliza Foster, it is my duty as the judge in this court to sentence you for the crime of perjury of which you have been duly convicted. I am limited in this duty by what the penal code of this state provides. I wish I could send you away forever. You and all the people like you who are intelligent enough to know better, but who pander to and work with organized crime for nothing more than greed and money. However, under the law, I am limited as follows. 2.5 to 5 years in state prison and a fine of $10,000. If you are unable to pay that fine out of your funds, I direct the parole board to extend your term in prison at their discretion. All right, take her out.
0: Oh, no. Now it's your turn. But I'll get out. You can keep me there 10 years, but you'll not get 1 cent of my money. Not you, nor the DA, nor any of your fly cops. And when I get out... and when I get out...
5: Crime does not pay.
6: Nancy Kelly, who was starred as Liza Foster in Trigger Man's Moll, will be back with you in just a moment.

0: Now, here in person is Nancy Kelly.
1: Eliza Foster seems like a strange and fictitious character, I know, but even so, she's a little frightening. And when you realize that such a person really lived, a woman who refused to identify the man who murdered her husband, it all becomes even more frightening. The counterparts of Liza, of Tootsie, of Charlie were real people. The kind of real people who live on and on through highly organized crime. But it must be remembered that organized crime obtains its foothold in any community largely through the indifference of decent citizens. And what costly indifference. Yes, costly in money and safety and even in the lives of people like you and like me. Believe me, there's much that you as good citizens can do to head off organized crime, to prevent people like these from riding roughshod through our community. It's a warning to decent citizens as well as to potential criminals when we tell you that crime does not pay.
0: Thank you, Nancy Kelly. 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The events, characters, and names used in the story you've just heard are fictitious. Any similarity is purely coincidental.

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13: Hold it. 15 seconds from now, you'll see the picture he just took. 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
1: Hold Venture. 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

Once again, the magic names of Humphrey Bogart and Lauren Bacall bring you Bold Venture and a tale of mystery and intrigue.

0: late. I just had a thought.
1: Well, let you and me keep it to yourself, huh? Till I finish totaling up the hotel expenses for the day.
0: Sure. How can a man think about two things at once when he's pitting his brain against an adding machine?
1: Well, this one's shifty. I've got to watch it.
0: You and your army surplus bargains. What's it doing to you this time?
1: Look at that. Look at that total.
0: $49,685 for a day's expenses? That's what I always say about you, Slate. You've sure got a head on your shoulders.
1: Well, that was just a trial run. I'm going to have at it once more. What did you pay for the cake you bought for that dinner party?
0: I told you, 10 pesos.
1: You could have got it for 6 at Senora Sanchez's delicatessen.
0: The last time I was there, Senora Sanchez made me help her fold strudel.
1: Now, look, sailor. One of the reasons I went into the hotel business was so that at the end of a day's work, I could cuddle up with a clear buck. To save 4 pesos, you could have folded a strudel or two.
2: Mr. Slate, there are 2 men here who...
3: Don't bother to tell him, boy. We'll work it out together. Him and me and Rhino here.
4: Yeah, together. And the lady, too. All right, then it'll be a party.
3: All we need is one more guest, Matt Wallace. Invite him, Slate. It won't be fun without him.
1: Matt Wallace? Well, I haven't seen Matt in... it must be 10-12 years in Dallas. We were working the oil fields together, dreamed we'd strike it one day. You're telling me Matt's here in Havana? Yeah, I'd like to see him.
3: You will, Slate. Honest, you will. Rhino and me's got a feeling he's going to come here and throw his arms around his old buddy. We want to be here to watch.
4: Yeah, we got a feeling we want to watch.
0: We'll let you know when Matt comes, if he comes. Goodbye, boys. Sorry to break up the party.
4: She said goodbye. The lady said goodbye.
1: King!
2: Yes, Mr. Slate. I escort them out for you. Come on, you two.
3: Rhino, the boy wants to play. Play with him, Rhino.
4: I like you, Ray. You're good to me. Let's play, boy.
2: You did the wrong thing, Mr. I.
4: This is a nice party. Games and everything.
0: Slate, get him off, King. You...
3: No, Slate. My gun might bite you. Let the boys have their fun till Matt comes, huh?
4: Yeah. I hope he don't come for a long time, Ray. For a long time.
5: Ray? Ray, is that you? I'm in the kitchen. Well, how did... Oh, Matt. You came back.
6: I won't ask you anything about Ray.
5: What do you want?
6: You're my wife, Vi. I want you to listen to me.
5: About what?
6: Let's give Shannon all of it, Vi.
5: Oh, you're crazy.
6: Listen, Vi, we don't need a deed. The oil strike to Shannon. Get out of here. Go someplace. There's a million places, Vi. I'll show them all to you. We haven't given ourselves a chance, you see.
5: Just tell me a thing, will you? What's Slate Shannon got to do with you?
6: 12 years ago, we gave each other a promise.
5: You're crazy, Matt. You really are. The man I took for a husband is out of his mind.
6: You don't know Shannon. He'd have done the same for me.
5: He'd strike oil and give you half for a 12-year-old promise?
6: Shannon would.
5: Oh, if you'd only tell me where, Matt. Just tell me where you made the strike so I'll know. In case
6: In case anything happens to me? Forget it.
5: I try to all the time. I can't sleep worrying about something might happen to you.
6: Oh, Vi, listen to me. Just listen.
5: You'd better get out of here, husband.
6: All right. To Shannon. Like I said I would.
5: I hope you make it, husband.

0: I told you once, Rhino. Don't make me tell you again. Leave the boy's guitar alone.
1: Oh, Ray, I gotta keep doing something with my hands. You know that. Just waiting around makes me itchy.
2: Don't pout, Rhino. Maybe he'll find you someone else to beat up, to fill in the gap, till Matt Wallace gets here.
3: You'd do that for your boy, wouldn't you, Ray? Toss him a bone like that?
0: Any time he cries for it, you'll remember, huh?
2: How can he forget? You always referee Rhino's matches with a gun, Ray? In some crazy places, that could be called no contest.
0: My boy's fast, but sometimes he's outweighed. The gun evens it up. I have to take care of my boy.
3: King to take him in a round, couldn't you, King?
4: He's strong, Mr. Slit. It might take longer than that.
0: You're a smart boy. Rhino cut you to pieces. People, Rhino is smart enough that way. Still, I'd like to match you two for real sometimes. But some other time. Well, look who's here. Hello, Matt. He kept us waiting.
5: Slate. It's been 12 years. I counted him.
3: Me too, Matt.
2: Meet your reception committee, Matt. Ray and Rhino. Funny songs, witty sayings.
5: Ray? I've heard that name. A little while ago, my wife called me Ray.
0: A woman gets confused sometimes. Ray, Matt, close enough. This won't take long, Matt. What we've been waiting for. Just tell me where you made the oil strike, and we can part friends.
3: You made a strike, Matt? You come to tell me that?
5: Yeah, kid. All those years, I finally made it. But it's just for you and me. No one else.
0: Hear that, Rhino? It's gone to his head. The man's oil happy.
1: Yeah, to his head, oil happy.
0: Tell us where you made it, Matt, or I'll sick Rhino on you.
5: Cost me too much. Cost me too many years. You'll have to...
0: Rhino!
1: Yeah.
6: Oh, slate!
0: You fool, Rhino! You crazy, stupid fool! Fight to shoot him. We'll never...
1: You told me. You said...
0: Get out of here, quick.
2: King, help me with him.
4: He's alive, Lady Sailor. We get him to doctor.
3: Take care of him. I'm going after them.
6: Wait. There's a piece of paper in my pocket. Slate's hand. It belongs to it. Tell him
4: I get the doctor.
2: Get a police doctor, King. It's more in his line.

0: for a long time, Slate. What happened?
1: I lost him. How's Matt?
0: They took him away in a stretcher. The doctor doesn't know whether he'll live or die.
1: He'll live. All they have to do is give him a piece of adhesive tape and point in the direction of home.
0: The police were here, too. Wrote in little black books. Asked questions. Wanted to know where you were.
1: What'd you tell them?
0: I raised an eyebrow and smiled archly. The police giggled and nudged each other.
1: You don't know I was here when the shooting happened, huh?
0: No. They kept hitting each other with their elbows. I had to remind them what they came for.
1: Uh-huh.
0: Who's Matt Wallace, Slade?
1: Guy. I used to know him.
0: He gave me something for you. Here. This.
1: 16 Avenida Charles, Havana, Cuba. I, Matt Wallace, do hereby deed to Slate Shannon.
0: He's giving you 50% of an oil field. I read it. What are you looking out of the window for, Slate? Slate, I'm talking to you.
1: Hmm? You say something?
0: Who's Matt Wallace? Why did he...
1: 50%.
0: What's the matter with you? Who's Matt Wallace? What's all this about?
1: Okay. Imagine a guy like that, sailor.
0: Like what?
1: 12 years ago, Matt and I worked the oil fields together. 12 years ago, we gave up, Matt and I. We shook hands. We told each other if we ever hit, half of it would belong to the other. Then we walked away. What do you know? Matt remembered. An oil strike.
0: Hey, where are you going?

0: What do you want?
1: I'm a friend of Matt Wallace's. I thought...
0: How'd you find me?
1: This address is scribbled on a piece of paper Matt gave me. I didn't know you came with it. If I'd known, I'd have got here sooner.
0: That'd make you Slate Shannon. Come on in. You can close your eyes to how the place looks. I've been tearing it apart. The cheap way they make things nowadays, easy to tear apart.
1: That's how you feel about Matt. You rip open his upholstery?
0: I'm his wife. He hides things from me.
1: Like where he made his oil strike.
0: You see right through a girl, don't you, Slate? The things she wants, the people she wants to divvy him with.
1: Now, you take me. I'm not like that at all. Matt says I get half. There's a pact we made. I'm selfish. I don't want to share it with anybody.
0: Oh, but you will with me. For a reason I've got.
1: That's a good reason. Now try me with another one.
0: You're a lot like Matt. You have to be bled for your secrets. Ray!
1: Glad you joined us, Ray. I've been looking for you.
2: Want me to do something for you, Vi?
0: The man's got a tight mouth. Take him someplace and it'll loosen it for him.
2: Anything for you, Sugar. It'll be easy, Slate. I'll take you to Rhino. You can ride along on this gun.
1: Sorry, Vi. The man's got me over a barrel. Bye, Sugar.

0: Okay, Shannon, out of the car.
1: Yeah. You don't budge. How friendly the man says. See how nice he can do with a little help? He learns easy, Ray.
0: On your feet, Shannon. You're going to say where Wallace made that strike, or are we going to leave you here on the beach for the gulls?
1: The gulls will get you if you don't watch out. Funny. Ain't it funny, Shannon? Laugh. I said laugh.
2: You don't know what you're doing.
0: Where's the strike?
2: I don't know. I keep telling you.
0: Rhino, you remember Kansas City?
1: When I had the main coat? Sure, I remember.
0: Tell Shannon. Tell him.
1: Listen good, Shannon. I threw two rights. Like this. Then the big one. Did you see, Ray? Just like in Kansas City.
0: Yeah. I'll say a word or two and I'll throw some sand in his face.

0: He's home, King Moses, but his heart's not in it. Something's happened to Slate Shannon. He's been walking up and down on that patio for an hour now.
1: He done that before, Lady Seymour.
0: He's thinking about things, remembering things. Things that happened a long time ago. I felt like I was watching a stranger. This fever for oil.
2: King! Hey, King!
3: Yes, Mr. Slate?
0: Hi, Slate.
2: Hello. King, what'd you do with my gun?
3: It's in the...
0: Don't tell him. Slate, why don't you talk to me? What's happened to you that you need a gun?
2: Off the arm, sailor. Come on, come on. Where's the gun? You gonna tell me, King, or am I gonna have to convince you?
3: Miss Sailor...
0: Tell him.
3: I'll get it, Mr. Slate. Here, the gun.
0: So now you own an oil strike, Slate. What are you going to do? Kill people from the sheer joy of it?
2: I don't know where the strike is. I can't claim it.
0: Why don't you ask Matt?
2: The hospital won't let me see him. He's unconscious. He'll probably die.
0: You're going to help him along with a gun?
2: Look, sailor, Matt liked to talk. Somewhere in Havana, he must have dropped a word. I'm going to find out where. See you.
3: You were right not to call out to him, Miss Sailor. He had the look of a man to whose stopping could not be done.
0: He had the look of a man who ought to be banged over the head with a blunt instrument.
3: You will wait for him?
0: No. I'm going to share it with him. Like the man said, see you.
4: You loused it, Ray. You and your ape Rhino loused it.
5: Be kind to us, Sugar. If Slate didn't spill after what Rhino did to him, he never will.
6: You should have been there to see me by. I was going good. It's just that the punk washed out on me before.
4: And what you did to Matt. That was bright, too, huh? Shutting his mouth with a bullet.
5: Here he's in the hospital, alive. Rhino could pry his mouth open again.
4: He could die, too, without making a sound.
5: Yeah, that's possible.
4: Maybe half a million in oil. A girl could buy a moon for that and all the little moons. Only she doesn't know where it is.
5: Maybe we know someone who does, Sugar.
4: Who?
5: The girl is known as Sailor Duval. She was alone with Matt when Slate ran after us, after we shot your husband.
4: You think he told her?
5: He must have thought he was dying. Matt tells a girl a lot of things when he's dying. Especially about a long dream that came true.
4: All right, Gator. Talk to her.
5: See how easy it is when you're nice, Sugar? Let's go, Rhino. Bring your fist.
7: Gee, Senor Shannon, such a man as you have described was here to eat on my blue plate.
2: And what did he say? What did he talk about?
7: Senor!
2: You don't have to get cagey with me, Pedro. What did he tell you about the oil?
7: Aye, the oil. He said not too much on the salad.
2: I'm going to have to beat it out of you, Pedro.
7: Senor, you have passed where the bells are rung.
0: Nice going, brave man. 6 more inches and Pedro will top 5 feet.
2: What do you want, sailor?
0: I'm worried about you.
2: Do something clever with a handkerchief. Cry in it.
0: Come on, Slate. You've been going to these places all night. What's it gotten you?
2: It's gotten me, you. Stop following me. Get out of here.
0: Slate, you've got to listen to me.
2: I don't have to listen to you. I don't have to listen to anybody. Get out of here.
0: All right, Slate.
5: Hey, you're difficult to keep up with, Miss Duval.
0: Well, Ray, get away from here. It's been a bad night.
5: Then let's get out of it. Let's say hello to each other at my place. It's not much what we ask, Miss Duval. Just a few pretty words out of your pretty lips.
6: Yeah, pretty lips.
0: Why, Rhino, I didn't think you cared for things like that. I thought with you it was just broken bones.
5: Anyone's, Miss Duval, even yours. Isn't that so, Rhino?
0: Stop putting words in the man's mouth.
6: Even yours, Miss Duval, just like Ray said.
5: Just tell us what Matt told you.
0: As near as I can remember, all he did was groan.
5: And after that, he told you where he made his oil strike.
0: After that, all he did was groan. Like this.
5: That's a good word. You pronounce it good. But Rhino can teach you to do it better.
0: I'm with you, kid. Sure he could. But it's all Matt told me.
5: Maybe it is. Maybe Slate Shannon would be a better teacher. Better than Rhino, even.
0: You're going to get Slate to beat me up?
5: Just to die for you, Mr. Bell. That's all we'll ask him to do. Just die. Right in front of you.
3: Moses is happy to see you come home, Mr. Slade.
2: I'm tired.
3: And Miss Sailor, she is very tired, too?
2: Sailor?
3: Did she not come home with you?
2: No, isn't she home?
3: Maybe she still look for you.
2: She found me a dozen times. I finally got rid of her.
3: Rid of Lady Sailor? This you will never do. You send her away, she will come back. If she not come back, you will go for her. No thing will change this, not you. No, the oil that makes a madness in you.
2: You don't know how it is. Clay Shannon speaking. What? Yeah. Yeah, sure. Right away. That was the hospital, King.
3: Lady Sailor, something happened?
2: The best thing in the world has happened. Matt Wallace just regained consciousness. He wants to talk to me.
3: About the oil, Mr. Slade? Do not go to him.
2: Don't go to him. What's the matter? Have you gone crazy, too?

0: Hi, Matt. They treating you good?
1: Yeah. Took a long time coming to see me here in the hospital.
0: They wouldn't let me in. Said you were unconscious. Said you were dying. Where is it, Matt? Where'd you make the strike? What's to laugh? We wasted the sweet part of our lives looking for oil. You found it. Half of it's mine, like we agreed. Like we made a solemn oath. I want my half, Matt.
1: There isn't any oil. Never was. It's a game I played with myself.
0: You're lying. You don't want me in on it.
1: You're wrong. There's a hole in Brazil. A deep, deep hole. With brine at the bottom, salty to the taste. Take it, kid. It's yours, all of it.
0: What are you talking about?
1: Did a lot for me, Slate, that empty hole in the earth. I told her I'd struck oil someplace in South America. Kept my wife loving me. I held its promise up to her nose. For that, she loved me. For that, she tried to get me killed.
0: Yeah, with a deed you gave Sailor, what kind of a thing was that to do to me?
1: I thought you'd help me, Slate. Help me keep up my little game so my wife would keep on loving me. Not Ray. Not anyone.
0: You look tired, kid. You better get some sleep.
1: Yeah. You too. Don't give it up, Slate. I'll find it. I'll still find it. You'll see.
0: Sure you will, Matt. Sure you will.
1: And it won't take 12 years this time, Slate. I got an idea. A hunch.
2: Have a nice visit with the sick, Mr. Shank.
0: Huh? Oh, yeah, Rhino. I sure did. You should have been here.
2: I'm polite. I wait for you outside in the hall. You're going on another visit, friendy.
0: You think so?
2: I don't think. Ray does that for me. Ray, or the gun in your back, or just my bare hands. See the hospital sign, friendy?
0: Says quiet.
2: That's how I want you should be, quiet. Let's go, friendy.
0: How'd you get here, Sailor?
3: When you threw me away, a man came up and took my arm.
0: I'm sorry for that.
3: Slate?
0: Yeah?
3: Go shove your head in a derrick.
4: Miss Duval says she doesn't know where the oil is either, Shannon.
0: Why bother her? I know.
4: You didn't know a little while ago.
0: Man gets older, he learns more.
4: It works this way, Shannon. You tell me where the oil strike is, you and the girl here join hands and skip all the way home.
0: If I don't, you kill me, huh?
4: Both of you. You and the lady. One at a time. Rhino can do it without blood.
0: Yeah. Yeah, he was telling me on the way down. 20 fights, 18 knockouts. One man died.
2: Yeah, one man.
0: Where'd that happen, Rhino?
2: Toledo, my best fight.
0: I wish I could have been there watching you, but you were great.
2: They never forgot me in Toledo, did they, Ray?
4: Where's the strike, Shannon?
2: I wish you could have seen the newspaper clippings.
0: Yeah, me too.
4: You're going to say where, Shannon?
2: They talked about it, wrote about it, took my picture with a movie actress. They called her a starlet. I was great in Toledo.
0: Show me what happened in Toledo.
2: Huh?
4: Shannon, what are you building?
0: Come on, Rhino, show me a great fighter like you. Show me on Ray so I can see what happened.
2: Huh?
0: Take him, Rhino. Take Ray like you did with that guy in Toledo so I can see what you did.
2: Yeah. Yeah.
4: You're crazy. You're punch-drunk crazy man. Stay away from me.
2: I just want to show him, Ray. It was like this. The old corkscrew.
4: You maniac. Keep away.
2: Bend one toe.
4: The Rhino.
2: Then downstairs. In the basket. That's how I was. In the later. The other guy laying on the deck. But the other guy didn't even get to me. Not like this.
3: You're such a smart man, Slate. You open your mouth and people drop like flies.
0: I'm not done yet. There's another one, a woman.
3: Vi Wallace? What are you going to do to her?
0: Just mention her name to the police. Go on home, Sailor.
3: You told me that before. Look what happened.
0: I told you I was sorry. You can stay if you believe me.
3: I believe you.

0: You're sure it's all over, Slate? The oil, the fever for it.
1: Who needs oil? I've got everything I need.
0: Like what?
1: A hotel, a boat, a friend, King Moses.
0: What else?
1: You.
0: That's my old Slate. See what it gets you?
1: Yeah, sure. What'd you say, sailor?
0: You've got a faraway look in your eye.
1: They're wildcatting oil in Brazil. I read about it.
0: You're going to Brazil? Goodbye.
1: How can I go when I've got you around my neck?
0: No, you haven't.
1: Give me your arms. Now I have.
0: Better than wildcatting.
1: I don't know. I never kissed a wildcat.
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6: Well, come in, Smithers. What is it? 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Orange juice.
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1: Los Angeles Police calling all cars. Attention all cars to broadcast 214 regarding a missing juvenile. Be on the lookout for a small boy, 11 years, 60 pounds, height 58 inches. This boy last seen in company of a man driving toward Long Beach. Hold and notify the Missing Persons Bureau. That's all. Rosenquist.

Few of us envy the men who drive our police cars and other public serving equipment because of the rigors and hazards of their emergency work. However, in one respect, some motorists do envy the matchless police car performance of their cars. Apparently, under the impression that because Rio Grande Crack powers more emergency cars wherever it is sold than any other brand, this superior gasoline is not available to the general public. You, of course, know better than that. But if you have a neighbor whose motor, as well as he, has been laboring under such an impression, you might tip him off to the facts in the case. He's going to buy a lot of gasoline this coming year. A good resolution to use Rio Grande Crack will save him some real money during the year and give him matchless performance. Ask him why he uses some average gasoline, when it's an established fact that Rio Grande Crack is the most thoroughly proved, highly endorsed gasoline in the West. Tell him what the officials of 30 leading cities and counties throughout California say about Rio Grande Cracked. That it does give you quicker starting, smoother acceleration, longer mileage, greater reserve power, and the maximum speed of which your car is capable. Show him that Rio Grande Cracked is first in public service. And when he, like yourself, becomes a diver,

0: power, and the maximum speed of which your car is capable. Show him that Rio Grande Cracked is first in public service. And when he, like yourself, becomes a dyed-in-the-wool user of Rio Grande Cracked, he'll thank you for saying, "Get police car performance with Rio Grande Cracked gasoline." It is our privilege and pleasure to welcome again to Calling All Cars, Chief James E. Davis of the Los Angeles Police Department. Chief Davis.
1: Good evening, friends. The amount of work necessary to solve a case is never a deterrent to a police officer. In the story we are about to present, the Rio Grande again brings home the valuable lesson that crime does not pay, and at the same time emphasizes the work sometimes necessary to bring about a capture of the criminal. In this case, the perpetrator of the crime was known even before his crime was realized, but his capture was a different thing entirely. I wish, however, to reserve additional comment on the case for the close of the

0: Kiki, come on.
1: Just a minute, Mr. Eagle. I'll be right there.
0: Well, hurry. It's getting late. We'll have to hurry if we're going to the beach before we get back.
1: I'll be right out. Bye, Mom. Bye, Dad. We'll be back early.
2: Be sure to take good care of Kiki, Harry.
0: Oh, I will, Mrs. Gray. We're just going down to Long Beach for a while. Leaving us, Kiki?
1: Yes, Dad. Mr. Eagles is going to take me down to see a music teacher in Long Beach. Maybe I can get some lessons and learn to play my clarinet.
3: That's swell, Vicky. Be a good boy now and mind Harry.
1: I will, Dad. Bye, Mom.
2: Be a good boy, darling.
1: I will. Bye, Mom. Bye, Dad. Bye.
0: Don't look for us till you see us coming.
3: What's the matter, Mother? You're acting like Dickie's going to be gone a week.
4: Oh, I don't know, Will. I'm so nervous. We've never let him go off by himself like that, and I just worry so.
3: Why, he's not going off by himself. Harry will take care of him all right.
4: Oh, I know it, but I just feel nervous.
3: Well, now, don't you worry. Harry's a good driver. We don't have to worry about Harry looking out for the boy.
4: Oh, but Dickie's so young.
3: Why, Helen, he's 11. That's old enough to know his way around. Now you stop worrying. We got to get the Christmas tree up.
5: Thus, Dickie Gray began his adventure. An adventure that was to develop into one of the most baffling cases ever to face the Los Angeles Police Department. Late on the second day, Christmas Eve, when no word has come from the boy or his companion, Mr. and Mrs. Gray go to the police.
4: Oh.
6: Now, Mrs. Gray, calm yourself. I'm sure you've nothing to worry about. Mr. Gray, will you try to give me a few more facts about this case?
3: Well, about a year ago, I went to the Free Employment Bureau looking for a painter's helper. This man Eagles was introduced to me. He seemed to be a pretty good painter, so I hired him.
6: Where did he come from?
3: Why, I never checked up on that. He told me he had his car registered to a place on North Broadway. I got the address here in my book somewhere.
6: Oh, never mind. We'll go out there later. Why didn't you come to us before this?
3: Well, I was afraid that something might happen to Dickie if I started the police looking for him. If this man has kidnapped him, he might do almost anything to him.
6: Was there anything peculiar about this man?
3: Well, I don't know. He was a little hipped on the subject of freedom of thought, that sort of thing. Always talking about it. And about everybody having a right to make a man of himself.
6: How did the boy act toward Eagles?
4: Oh, Dickie was a sort of hero worshiper as far as Harry was concerned. Harry had been a soldier, and he used to tell Dickie stories by the hour. He was always talking about traveling, adventure, all that kind of stuff.
6: Have you any pictures of the boy?
4: Only this little Kodak picture of him.
3: That's a funny thing, Captain Allen. You know, last week I was talking to Harry about the boys. Dickie's got two brothers. We got to talking about pictures we had of Dickie in the album.
4: And this morning, when we went to get them, all the pictures have been taken out.
6: I see. Have you got a picture of Eagles, by any chance?
4: Well, here's a little sort of tin-type thing that he had made down at Venice one day while he and Dickie were sightseeing.
6: Did he have a habit of taking the boy places?
3: Why, no. Not any more than he did the other children. He seemed crazy about all the youngsters.
6: Mm-hmm. Know anything about this man's background, where he came from? Anything at all about him?
3: Now that I think of it, he used to talk about having some mining property in Death Valley.

0: seem pretty familiar with the whole place.
1: Oh, Captain Allen, please find my boy. I know something terrible's happened to him.
0: Now, don't get upset again, Mrs. Gray.
1: Oh, please. We took that man into our home. We kept him from starving, and he's stolen my boy.
0: Take it easy, Mother. Dickie's all right. He's be all right.
2: Now, look, Mr. Gray, you and your wife go on back home. Try to make the best of the situation for the time being. We'll get out descriptions and bulletins and start searching. We'll let you know as soon as we get a lead.
0: All right, Captain Allen, but please find Dickie.
3: Armed with only the poorest photographs of the abductor and his victim, police prepared bulletins for distribution throughout the Southwest. Sensing a need for speed, bulletins were rushed to out-of-the-way places by automobile and airplane. Then, on the night of December 26th, while the search was going on full force, a crack Santa Fe train was speeding toward Barstow, past the slumbering town of Hesperia. On into the desert roared the train bearing sleeping men and women, the long needle of the headlights stabbing the gloom. The alert eye of the engineer caught a peculiar gleam on the rails ahead. A piercing shriek from the engine's whistle split the air.

0: As day was breaking over the desert, Fred Phillips, chief special agent of the Santa Fe, and Lieutenant Allen arrived at the scene of the wreck. The clue that had brought the Los Angeles officers into the picture, a set of footprints, had been found in the sand along the right-of-way.
1: According to our investigation, Allen, this wreck didn't just happen.
2: What makes you think that?
1: The engineer said he saw a bar of metal lying on the rail just before the crash, but he wasn't able to stop before he hit it. He found the bar back there where the engine jumped the track. It was one of our own crowbars, used for pulling spikes.
2: Any idea how it got there?
1: Yeah, pretty good one. It came from that tool house over to the right there. The lock had been broken off, and the sledgehammer and crowbar were missing. We haven't found the hammer yet, but here's the important part. At least I think it is. There are two sets of footprints leading from the road to the tool house, and then to the track. And one of them is made by a child.
2: What? Are you sure of that?
1: Positive. Come on, I'll show you. Now, here's where the bar was found. Somebody used it to pull spikes out of three tires. Evidently, the hammer was used on the fish plate bolts. See this mark here?
2: Uh-huh.
1: Well, that was made by a sledgehammer being dragged. You'll notice that the footprints along here are small, you know, like a child's. And apparently, the child was dragging the hammer, so he must have been a small youngster.
2: Well, otherwise, he would have carried it, eh?
1: Yeah, that's right. Now, you'll notice that this set of footprints here show a slight limp on the left side.
2: And Gray told me that Eagles had a slight limp in his left leg.
1: And besides that, the kid's prints are made by new shoes. And according to your bulletin, the Gray boy wore new shoes.
2: You're right about these footprints leading to the road. But what happens now?
1: Well, here's some tire marks. Looks like a car was parked here. You see these marks?
2: Yeah.
1: Well, here's a new Goodrich tread right here.
2: Yeah, that's the kind of tire Eagles had on his car.
1: And if you ask me, I think the trail's hot.
2: And so do I. I'm going to Victorville and get a bunch of men and scour this part of the desert.
0: The marks of the tires were followed and found to enter the shack about 4 miles from Victorville and off the beaten road. At Victorville, a check of hotels and restaurants revealed that a man and a boy answering the description of the missing pair had passed through on the night of December 22nd. Mr. Gray was brought from Los Angeles. He identified the footprints in the sand as similar to ones made by his son's new shoes. Meanwhile, back in Victorville, officers had succeeded in establishing that Eagles and the boy had been in the town on the night of December 26th, the night of the wreck. Fully satisfied now that they were on a hot trail, Allen asked for orders. His instructions were to proceed to Barstow and continue the search. His force, augmented by other officers from Los Angeles and Barstow officials, the searchers combed the town.
2: Well, Harris, what did you find out?
3: My men have been in every nook and cranny of this town. So far, here's what we found out. Eagles and the boy were here on the 27th. A waitress over at the Harvey House remembers a man and a boy who came in there about 4 o'clock on that morning.
2: Well, how does she happen to remember them particularly?
3: Well, I showed her pictures of them from that bulletin, you know. She recognized the boy right away.
2: What else did you find?
3: Well, about 8:30 on the night of the 28th, Eagles drove into a filling station near the depot and bought 5 gallons of gas.
2: The filling station man remember the car?
3: Yep. It was a Dodge Roadster. With the homemade curtains.
2: Well, looks like our man is still in the neighborhood.
3: Looks that way. I've asked Sheriff Shea to send me enough men to block all the highways leading out of here. If Eagles are still here, we'll get him.
0: At the request of the deputy, Sheriff Shea arranged a blockade of all through roads. The sheriff's men then covered all known mines and shacks in the vicinity of Victorville and Barstow. Then, on the morning of the 29th of December, 7 days after Dickie and his abductor had disappeared, Harris and Allen arrive at a filling station at the edge of town.
4: Well, Joe, what's the trouble?
5: We've been robbed, Ed.
4: That so? When?
5: Sometime after midnight last night. I left here just about 12 o'clock.
4: Oh. Oh, Joe, meet Detective Allen of Los Angeles. He's up here on a case.
5: How are you?
2: How do you do?
4: Seen anything that might show how the burglars worked?
5: Nope, except that the door was broken open with a sledgehammer or something.
2: Hammer, right?
5: Yep, it looks that way.
4: Well, let's take a look.
2: Anybody except you been around here this morning?
5: Nope, I'm the only one.
2: Oh, Harris.
4: Yeah?
2: Take a look at these footprints.
4: Where?
2: In this sand here. Right by the side of the door.
4: Uh-huh.
2: You see that toe mark?
4: Yeah.
2: Heavy toe, light heel.
4: Like a guy with a game leg might make, huh?
2: Yeah, that's it. And it's the left foot, too. That's the same kind of print we found out at the wreck the other night.
4: I believe it is at that.
2: And here's a small footprint. made by a new shoe. Harris, that's the two we're looking for.
4: Looks like this bird's taking the kid right along with him, doesn't it?
5: Hey, Ed, Mr. Allen.
4: Yeah?
5: There's some car tracks, fresh ones.
4: How do you know?
5: I raked this part of the driveway last night just before I left.
4: Well, maybe somebody just drove through.
5: If they did, they stopped. Here's where the car skidded on one side.
2: That's a Goodrich tread, Harris. And that's the kind of tire Eagle's car had on the left rear wheel.
4: Okay, let's round up some of the boys and see if we can follow the trail.
0: Day after day, the search went on. From Barstow to Needles, the entire country was scoured, but no sign of the missing pair. From Pinion Wells came a report of the strange footprints. And though a checkup revealed them to be the same as the track previously followed, still the quarry eluded pursuers. Through the burning heat of the desert, through the snows of the mountains, down into the dark and marrow-chilling tunnels of abandoned mines went the intrepid officers. Each time they came back empty-handed and discouraged. Back in Los Angeles, Allen confers with Chief of Detectives Klein and Dickie's father.
2: Well, Mr. Gray, we've exhausted every lead. We've covered hundreds of miles, climbed mountains, slid on our necks down wet mine shafts, burned up in the desert, and I even spent 10 days on horseback. But the net result's nothing.
6: Have you received any more letters from Eagles, Mr. Gray?
7: No, not since the 28th of December. That's the one I showed you.
6: Well, we've done just about all we can do until we get another tip or some more clues. We've got the entire Southwest plastered with bulletins.
7: Yes, I realize that you've done everything humanly possible to find my boy.
2: Of course, I know that doesn't make it any easier for you or your wife. And personally, I can promise you I'll keep on as long as there's a remote possibility of finding the boy.
7: Thank you, Mr. Allen. I know you will.
6: Allen, the councilman from Mr. Gray's district has made arrangements for funds to send a couple of National Guard planes out to see if they can find any trace of the boy or that car Eagles is driving. I want you to go along and sort of point out the likely places where they might be hidden.
2: All right, Captain. When do we start?
6: Well, as soon as you're ready.
2: Okay, we leave tomorrow morning. Well, I think Mr. Gray should go along, if possible.
7: I'll be at the airport whenever you say, Captain.
2: Okay, make it 6 o'clock. All set, Mr. Gray?
8: Ready whenever you are.
2: Okay. You'd better follow us and keep in sight. If we find anything, you can fly back for help. Well, we keep an eye on them.
8: Good. I hope we find them.
2: And so do I. See you later. All right, pilot. Let's go. Bear to the right a little, will you? Past that hill.
9: Okay.
2: I see a car. Let's get down and get a look at it.
9: All right. Hold on. What's the matter? Can't you take it?
2: Well, I can, but my stomach hurts.
9: See anything?
2: Yeah. I saw the car, but it wasn't a roadster. Let's go. Hey, there's another car down there. Let's take a look.
9: No, I'm getting awful tired of this.
2: Well, so am I, but we've got to do it.
9: Well, just you say.
2: No good.
9: Well, make up your mind.

0: For 2 days, the searchers flew back and forth over the territory where Eagles and the boy had been last seen. Again, failure greeted their efforts. Weeks went by. Then, on February 22nd, Chief of Detectives Klein called Allen into his office.
1: Who's in for me, Chief?
2: I just got a call from the Motor Vehicle Department.
1: Yeah?
2: They've received a letter from Roswell, New Mexico, requesting license plates for a Dodge Roadster. The engine number and old plates checked with a car driven by Harry Eagles.
1: And all this time, we've been looking all over Death Valley for him.
2: Well, apparently he's in New Mexico. Now, I want you to get there the quickest way you can, by train, automobile, or plane. But get there.
1: Well, if it's all the same to you, Chief, I'll drive.
2: Well, suit yourself, but get started.
1: Got any address on Eagles?
2: Nothing but general delivery, Roswell. Maybe you'd better take somebody with you on this trip.
1: I'll take Fred Phillips. He's interested in the case because of that train wreck. And if something happens to the car, at least he can flag a train.
2: Well, all right. Let me know what you find out when you get to Roswell.
0: Arriving in Roswell, the officers began a systematic check of places likely to have been visited by Eagles and the boy.
1: Well, let's try this little hotel.
3: Okay. Something for you, gentlemen?
1: We're looking for a man and a little boy, about so tall. Got anybody like that around here?
3: Nope. Haven't had a kid in here in months.
1: Okay, thanks. Might try this restaurant.
3: All right.
4: What'll it be, boys?
1: Coffee.
3: Same.
4: Two in the mud.
1: Oh, seen a tall fellow and a little boy wandering around here lately?
4: Not that I remember. Have lots of people in here, though. Wouldn't pay no particular attention to them.
1: Well, I don't suppose you would.
4: Thanks, fella.

0: Yes, sir. Gas her up.
1: 5 gallons.
0: Mm-hmm. 5 gallons, eh?
1: You might check the oil, too.
0: Okay.
1: You don't happen to remember a fellow coming in here in an old Dodge Roadster with homemade curtains, do you?
0: Nope. I haven't seen him. What does he look like?
1: Oh, sort of tall, thin-faced. Has a little boy with him.
0: No, I ain't seen him.
2: Thus, from place to place, Allen and Phillips drove, looking for persons who might have seen either Eagles or the boy. On the second day, Phillips took the car and began making a tour of auto camps near the town. Allen started out on foot.
3: Gee, I didn't see him, mister.
4: Well, that's all right, sonny. You were going pretty fast anyway.
3: I like the skate, don't you?
4: Well, I don't know. I haven't tried it since I was a kid.
3: I like it a lot.
4: Get your skates for Christmas?
3: Mm-hmm.
4: How come you're not in school today?
3: Haven't any books, and Dad hasn't any money to buy them.
4: Well, who is your father?
3: Harry Eagles.
4: Did you say Eagles?
3: Sure.
4: Well, look, what do you say we go over to the fire station and talk this over? Maybe we can do something about those school books.
3: Swell! Can I see the fire engine?
4: Of course.
3: Well, I thought the police station was over there, too.
4: Well, maybe it is. We'll find out.
3: Well, Dad told me not to go around the police station.
4: Well, we'll just go to the fire station. How's that?
3: Well, I guess Dad won't care if I do that.
4: Yes, I'm sure your father would be very glad to know that we were there.
3: Do you really think so? Gee, that's a swell engine out there, isn't it?
4: It sure is, honey. Oh, by the way, what's your name?
3: Robert Eagles.
4: You sure of that?
3: Mm-hmm.
4: Can you write?
3: Sure.
4: I wonder if you'd write your name in this little book here.
3: Sure, I will.
4: Robert Eagle. Age 11. I have no brothers or sisters. Robert Eagle. Well, now, that's fine. Where's your mother, Bobby?
3: She's dead.
4: What does your father do?
3: He's a painter. He's working over by the lumber yard painting a house.
4: Oh, that's so? Well, now, I'll tell you, son. You stay here in the chief's office while I run out and have a talk with your dad. Will you do that?
3: Sure.
4: Keep your eye on him, will you, chief?
5: And how?
4: Hello, Fred. When did you get back?
6: Just a few minutes ago. I couldn't find hide nor hair of that pair.
4: I did. Come on. Drive me over to the lumber yard. It's in the next block.
6: Okay, what's up?
4: Plenty. Let's go.
6: Well, let me in on it. What's happened?
4: I found the boy.
6: No, where? Where is he?
4: He ran into me.
6: What?
4: Yeah, he was skating up and down an alley. He barged right into me as I walked by.
6: Where is he now?
4: In the fire chief's office. He's being taken care of, all right.
6: Does he know who you are?
4: Oh, not yet. He claims he's Robert Eagles, and that his mother's dead. Eagles evidently told him to say that.
6: I wonder what Eagles' hold is on that boy.
4: You've got me there. Maybe the kid's scared to death. He looks like it. Take it easy now. Eagle's painting a house over here somewhere.
6: Well, hey, there's a guy on a ladder at that second house down the street.
4: Uh-huh. That's the monkey. Pull up by the house. If he starts to get funny, we'll yank the ladder out from under him.
6: All right.
4: Hey, Eagles! Come down here a minute.
7: Huh? Who are you? What do you want?
4: We're police officers. You know what we want.
6: Come on, Bill. He's going up on the roof.
4: Oh, no, he's not. Grab that ladder. All right, Eagles. Your game's up. Come along nice-like now, or I'll take you in the hard way.
7: Hey, what are you arresting me for?
4: Now, don't try to tell me that you didn't know child stealing was illegal.
7: I haven't stolen a child.
4: What do you call this stunt you're pulling with Dickie Gray?
6: Maybe you just went for a drive and haven't found time to get back yet.
7: Well, just the same, I didn't steal him. He wanted to get away from home, and I just took him along when I was ready to leave.
4: Is that the reason you wrote that long-winded letter to his family?
7: Sure. I was trying to get them to see my point of view about Dickie.
4: And just what is your point of view about
7: him? Why, Dick was unhappy at home. The other boys picked on him, always beating him up. And he had been talking about suicide.
4: Yeah?
7: I figured I'd get him away for a while and give him a chance to make a man of himself.
4: Do you figure playing in the streets, keeping him out of school, do you think that's going to make a decent man out of him?
7: Well, he's happy.
4: You didn't give a thought to the feelings of his parents, though, did you?
7: Why, I never dreamed it'd cause all this excitement. I never realized you'd find me down here or any other place. If I had, I never would have stopped.
4: Say, tell me something. Where did you go from Barstow?
7: Oh, we drove down to El Paso, sold Dick's clarinet, and then we come on up here.
6: Why'd you wreck that train?
7: I wanted the kid to have a good time. No, I never wrecked a train. I don't know what you're talking about.
4: Come on, Eagles. We're taking you back to Los Angeles.
7: Now, look, let me go by the house and get some things, will you? I don't want the boy to know about this. I don't want him to see me this way.
4: All right, come on. Okay, we'll go in with you.
7: Got some stuff in the closet here. All right, Alan, get your hands up.
5: Give me that shotgun.
6: Get you, Alan?
5: No, this'll hold him.
4: Oh, nothing to it, Fred. I'm getting old. I can't hit him as hard as I used to.

0: just a moment, Chief Davis will conclude our program. Before another Calling All Cars program comes your way, 1937 will end, and we shall set out on the new year. Some folks will raise their right hands and firmly resolve they will swear off this or that. May I suggest for some of you an affirmative resolution that tens of thousands of Californians apparently made last January 1st and kept throughout the year? It goes like this. Whereas a certain motor fuel is the overwhelming favorite of police car drivers and the pilots of fire engines, ambulances, and other emergency equipment, and whereas these men are the world's highest authorities on gasoline because they demand the most of it and drive the most, and whereas the aforesaid motor fuel not only delivers police car performance but costs less per mile, therefore, be it resolved that I, an intelligent motorist, with an eye to getting the most for my money, will henceforth use no other gasoline but Rio Grande Cracked, the most highly endorsed gasoline in all the West. The gasoline that is first in public service and will be first in mine. Then your document will be witnessed by a happy and powerful new year, and you will have police car performance in your car. And now, Chief Davis.
1: Harry Eagle stood at the bar of justice and, with a sneer on his face, heard the judge sentence him to a life term in San Quentin prison. Recommendation was made that no consideration ever be given to any application for pardon or parole, and that the complete sentence be served. But no sentence that could be imposed by a court could ever take away the searing mark left on the minds of Dickie's parents by the sorrow and anxiety they suffered.
0: Thank you, Chief Davis.

Los Angeles police calling all cars. Attention all cars. A cancellation of broadcast 214 regarding a missing juvenile. The child in this case has been returned. That's all. Rosenquist.

0: This is your narrator, Frederick Lindsley, bidding you good night for Rio Grande.
1: Is that proper farmhouse cheddar?
2: No, I don't think so.
1: What about that?
2: No. It's quite nice, though.
1: Is it? Do you think I might try a piece? I'll have 2 ounces, please.
3: Jacobs, the cream of cream crackers.
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5: The time comes to Broadway when summer is an early evening. The winds of twilight begin their drifting, and in their wake, the leading edge of night. The laughter begins to bubble in the heat-heavy corridors, and when laughter is to a boil, doors are opened onto the nighttime, and it spills and flows with the currents of this new darkness. And from somewhere a breeze, and the rocket and flare of light, green, blue, scarlet, splashing the faces and shoulders of women heading into nighttime. The midway is opening now, so hurry, hurry, hurry. Tickets are being sold to Carnival. And in an office at headquarters, the listless ending to a day splattered with minor violences. The stapling together of quadruplicate reports on same. The drone of a fan whirring against the remaining wisps of a day's heat. And a detective talking into a phone.
7: Yeah.
5: Then
7: yeah,
5: shifting
7: George.
5: It to his other hand, to his
7: yeah.
5: other ear, because it's moist with his
7: sure.
5: sweat.
7: Sure, George. We'll take care of it. Yeah. That was Georgie Beck.
5: Same thing?
7: Yeah, Georgie says being followed again. Georgie's in danger, he says. Georgie's upset. Pickpocket with a neurosis, Danny. It could ruin him in his business. He called once more, ruined me and mine.
5: Maybe he's not kidding, Margaret.
7: Matter, he got you, Danny? What are you saying? Maybe he's not kidding? First time Georgie called, we spent a man on him. Weeks we spent a man on him. All that was following Georgie was Georgie's own boozy breath. From Fleabag to bar and danced me around again, Georgie.
5: Maybe whoever was following him spotted our man laid off for a while. Now with our man off, Georgie, maybe he started again.
7: I got a theory, too. You care to hear it?
5: Sure.
7: You won't laugh.
5: Why should I?
7: Because it's the end of the day and you're tired and I'm tired and I'm going to lay a cliche on you. Nothing's following Georgie the pickpocket. Nothing but his conscience. Nothing.
5: I'll get him. Lieutenant Clover speaking.
8: Maybe now you'll believe, Lieutenant. Maybe now when I'm hurt. Maybe now when I'm sliced
5: you
8: up.
5: You have a phone, Muggerton. Graceless. Tell me slow, Georgie. Tell me what's happened.
7: Graceless,
8: I
7: Lieutenant
8: told
7: Clover's
8: you.
7: Call.
5: Georgie. Hello. Hello? Georgie? So check records of the detective assigned to follow Georgie Beck. Georgie Beck, a month ago, resident of a hotel on 45th Street off Broadway. Checked out July 5th and moved downtown. Georgie Beck, next resident of rooming house for transients. Checked out in a week. Moved further downtown. Georgie Beck, address Flophouse, Bowery. Then assigned detective pulled off of assignment. So go to last known address. Ask a man who sits out front in a straw hat. And a week ago, friend, he went that away. Haven't seen him since. So leave there. Ride the squad car a couple blocks east. Find a bar you're looking for. The beer mug painted on the window is of last year's paint and last year's beer. Only the price has been repainted, in accordance with the cost of living index as published by Bowery Barkeepers. Go in. The man you're looking for has 3 neckties on again. Hi, Penny.
9: I am sitting at my table, Danny. Don't bother me today, Danny.
5: You want a beer?
9: I got one.
5: Selling neckties again, Benny?
9: Waiting for Brian now in dressing. He likes hand-painted ones with his name. Like these. So I'm showing him in 3 colors. A dressing in blue or...
5: Beck, where is he?
9: You leave when the fire comes? Gerson don't like Lord Danny. He breaks out.
5: What I can do. Just tell me about Georgie Beck.
9: You believe me if I say I ain't seen Georgie for a month?
5: You've been away, or he?
9: I saw Kovacs, Danny, from here for the last 6 weeks. I've been here, Georgie ain't, but the last time I saw him, he wouldn't know.
5: Oh?
9: Yeah, dressed in a white tux jacket, black pants with silk stripes, and a maroon bow-type cravat.
5: Georgie?
9: Georgie Beck. Dressed up like a Roman candle. Dropped in to tell us one and all he was going to 4th of July party. And you know where? Grab underneath the table when I tell you. To the Vera Lane Mansion. Tell Georgie to a party on Park Avenue, where all the rocks are. That sparkle. Help me. That's what Georgie said where he was going.

0: Look what you got for a butler, mister. Me. Dressed like this.
1: From the police, Danny Clover.
0: Dressed like this by a Frenchman who thought it suitable to an August night on Park Avenue.
1: Mrs. Vera Lane. Is she here?
0: Mother? My mother? Vera is what took you, from whatever you were doing and brought you here?
1: Just tell me.
0: In our garden, there's a pool. In the pool, there is goldfish. By the side of the pool, there is a woman with a crystal glass of black velvet in one hand and a box of fish food in the other. That is my mother. You know black velvet?
1: Take me to her, please.
0: Black velvet or champagne stout. Sometimes when the fishies are good, mother lets them have a sip. Maybe they've been good tonight and you can watch them get loaded. Come on, I'll take you to my mother. Take a good look, Mr. Clover. Because when mother dies and leaves this place to me, I'm going to die and leave this place for a museum. And through here, the garden, pool, and my mother.
2: Mother and the poor baby, wake up to the snack.
0: Mother? Vera?
2: Lorenzo's being naughty, Bobby. He won't eat.
0: It's the way with goldfish turned drunkard. Vera, pay attention. There's a policeman at my side. He wants you.
2: If you come, young man, about the parlor, never mind. We haven't seen him for over a month.
1: I came about a man named Georgie Beck.
2: Well, of course, the affair. I even went down to your jail to try to identify the prowler. Were you one of the officers who was so kind to me then?
1: No.
2: No. I can see you weren't. Not one of the kind ones. But then what can you possibly want of me now?
1: You gave a party about a month ago, on the 4th of July. A man named Georgie Beck was there.
2: Was he, Bobby? Was there a man named Georgie Beck?
0: I wouldn't know, Mother. It was your party. All I did was see the day.
2: No. No, there was no Georgie Beck. I know no one by that name. Whom I don't know, I don't entertain.
1: I was told he was here. He told his friends about how he was coming here.
2: But who in the world is Georgie Beck?
1: A pickpocket. A man who's been afraid for his life. A man who's been knifed and is lost somewhere in the city. A man we're looking for so we can help him. So we can arrest his assailant.
2: A pickpocket? See?
1: Yes.
2: Well, then that would explain why he was here. If he was here, obviously a crasher come to a party where the fabulous Lane diamond was being worn. And I wore it here, about my throat. Oh, to think that his fingers might have touched my... Bobby, the thought stifles me. And this policeman, will you take him away from me, please? Bobby, your mother's talking to you. Stop that giggling.
0: You heard my mother, Mr. Clover. You'd better go. She doesn't want you to play around here.
1: Walk back through the lavishness of it all and out into the street. And it's night now, summer night on Park Avenue. 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The special vista, which includes a gently turning moon in a special colored and cloudless sky. Leave it and back to Broadway, where moon and stars and sky are obscured by other miracles of light, man-made and metered as to kilowatt hours. And down Broadway to headquarters, then walk briefly the shadowed pavement and inside.
3: Hey, Danny.
1: Hi, Gino.
3: The reason I got this phone in my hand, I was just calling communications in case you were still in the squad car.
1: Well, put the phone down and tell me.
3: Georgie Beck, found.
1: Where?
3: Doc Lowell called. He's got Georgie.
1: What are you talking about?
3: As much as I could understand, Doc Lowell, when he called, he said Georgie Beck.
1: Muggerman's still here?
3: Yeah.
1: Get him. Tell him to meet me downstairs.

0: Lights on. Somebody's in there.
1: Try it again. Let's go in, Muggerman.
0: Yeah.
1: There they are.
0: Yeah, both of them flat on their face.
1: Take the doc, Muggerman.
0: Right. Come on, Doc. Get up. Rise and shine, Doc. Come on. Come on. Lowell's drunk again, or still, or yet, or whatever you want to call him.
1: Yeah.
0: Did Georgie? Oh, dead, huh?
1: Dead. You are listening to Broadway's My Beat. The days are slow on Broadway now. It's summer, and the time clock people go home in sunshine. And twilight is an hour's time to make ready. The fast drink, the fast shower, the quick phone call. It's rockets of color, and the sudden swift rush of riot. So grab a partner and hang on. Night dies quickly. And night was halfway done. And where I was, in the room downtown, in the quiet room at the end of a tenement corridor, death was.
0: Come on, wake up.
2: That's the boy.
0: Okay, now on your feet. Up, come on.
2: How are you this evening, Detective Muggerman? And Lieutenant Fuller. Your hand, please, Lieutenant. Danny.
1: Who's dead, Doc?
2: I tried, Danny. I really did. Hey, Danny.
1: Yeah?
2: Send me that bottle, please.
1: We want to know what happened here, Doc.
2: I need the bottle.
1: Here.
2: Thanks, Danny. Doesn't mean anything, Danny. Now and then I saw a half-full bottle of booze through the window. It was supposed to mean I'm not going to drink anymore.
0: Oh, come on, Lowell. Just tell us what happened, will you?
2: I was looped when he came in. I couldn't help him. I tried. You remember when that happened before, Danny, when he got in the papers?
0: Maybe you need a faucet in your face, Doc. Come on, we got work to do.
1: Leave him alone. He's all right.
2: Georgie Beck knocked on my door. He was bleeding. He said he walked 2 blocks like that. I don't see how he did it. I tried to help him. I guess once I was taught what to do, but I saw the blood and I just ran around the room trying to think what to do. I gotta lie down, Danny.
1: Sure, go ahead. Muggerman.
0: Yeah.
1: Wave him to the wagon and technical comes. First thing in the morning, I want you to do something.
0: Why?
1: It worries me why Georgie Beck was at that party.
0: The Vera Lane job?
1: Yeah.
0: What makes you so sure he was there? Mother and daughter don't remember.
1: Georgie had a formal outfit on the 4th of July. Get a guest list and track it down. Find out if and why Georgie was there.
0: Okay. You going home?
1: I've got a call to make first.

0: Come on in, Gino.
1: I've been waiting for you.
2: Since your phone call, I've been helter-skelter gathering material, Danny. And I don't want to seem rude.
1: About what?
2: Well, could not this material gathering have waited until morning? Mrs. Tartaglia cannot see her way clear to take material gathering as an excuse for the empty pillow on the left side of the Tartaglia bed.
1: I'll write you a note home, Gino. Now tell me what you've got for me.
2: Merely what you ask. The record on Georgie Beck.
1: Tell me about it.
2: Roger. In December 1940, Georgie was apprehended in Times Square encumbered with 16 wallets, 15 of which were traced to squalling citizens. Sentenced 3 to 5. Mm. In April 1946, Georgie was apprehended with 6 wallets. Only 6, Danny, since it was just 12 o'clock noon.
1: No, just tell me about this year, Gino.
2: Roger. This year, no arrest. He was a frequent passer through at our show-ups, his last appearance being at the early show-up on 23 June.
1: And what else?
2: The last entry into this file I was just in the process of typing up, Danny. After being a good boy for over a month, Georgie Beck was stabbed to death by assailant or assailants unknown.
1: Hmm. But go home, Gino. It'll wait till tomorrow.
2: Home? You're a strange one.
1: Huh?
2: Yes, you are. Good night, Danny.
1: Then against the flow of an August night, walk the quiet streets of the city. The time is for the looters of night. Somewhere a stockpile of illusion may have been left unguarded. Somewhere there must be a dream not yet dreamed. A whispering uttered to no one else. A corner of an alley unoccupied. The trash can unsearched. Walk. And be conscious of the night pattern you fulfill. Drifter, straggler, searcher, derelict. And in the room, night ebbs. And in its wake, sleep. And on the wall of the room dances the image of a pickpocket in finery sauntering through marble mansions. The new day is headquarters and routine. A hypothesis on the death of Georgie Beck, considered, discarded. Then at 1 o'clock, the day is distilled into a phone call from Detective Muggerman. Get here, it says. A man you ought to talk to. Park Avenue, neighbor of Vera Lane, 3 doors uptown. I'll wait for you. And you order the squad car, and you get there.
3: Guy Crail, Danny, one of the guests at the Lane party a month ago. Lieutenant Clover, Mr. Crail.
4: The thing you two must understand about me, in the morning, I'm irritable. In the morning, repetition bores me.
3: A free translation of Mr. Crail's remark, Danny, is that he's already told me what I want him to tell you. All right, go ahead, Mr. Crail.
4: But perhaps you don't understand. I abhor being repetitious, tautological.
3: Hey, you just go right ahead and be that, Mr. Crail. Now, speak your piece to Lieutenant. We won't tell a soul how you are in the morning.
4: Well, for this, Nancy, thanks. Well, I attended Vera's shindig. I admired the Lane diamond about her wrinkled neck, drank the bubbly, put punk to sparkler, and was relieved of certain of my effects.
1: What?
3: What the gent is saying, Danny, Mr. Crail is saying, he was heisted of his wallet at this Park Avenue affair.
1: Georgie Beck?
4: It's your companion kept mouthing that name to me. It enchants me. Georgie Beck. What is a Georgie Beck? Do tell me, Lieutenant.
1: A man. A man who was murdered. The pickpocket who we think was at that party with you. Why wasn't the theft reported, Mr. Crail?
4: Well, I had the wish to, the desire to, but I'm a man of little spleen and no backbone.
1: Also a man who must carry quite a bit of money with him. Why didn't you report the theft?
4: Because I was persuaded by Vera to be civilized and make a game of it. Game. And it's giggling and jollying and whoosh of Roman candles, we searched each other. The ladies, of course. And the men. Well, anyhow, we found my wallet on Johnny, who fled from our derision to some lair or other.
3: Yeah, tell the lieutenant about Johnny, Mr. Crail.
4: You don't know Johnny? Johnny Mundy?
1: No, tell me.
4: Which will surprise me. Johnny Mundy, juvenile delinquent at 14, criminal at 20. Oh, I do relish this.
1: Just tell me.
4: Well, somehow Barbara, that would be Vera's offspring, somehow Barbara found this Johnny in her wanderings, imposed him on our circle, and one night announced us her engagement to him.
1: Miss Lane was in love with him?
4: Well, Barbie's emotions are a wilderness to me. Anyhow, if she had love for him, it must have died the night he thefted my wallet and fled. Hmm. Well, now that you completely destroyed my...
1: We're real sorry about that. Let's go, Muggerman.

0: Officer Webb?
1: Wait a minute. Oh, you, Lieutenant. How can we do it for you?
0: Records on the early show-up run for June 23rd. Begin for me, please.
1: Right away.

0: All yours, Lieutenant. A fine collection of pickpockets, prowlers, and assorted muggers.
1: Thanks. Oh, sorry. I should have made it clearer. This isn't what I want.
0: All you got to do is state your case, Lieutenant. Anything you want, we're here to cooperate.
1: Well, I want a rundown on the people who attended the show up, spectators, the people who came to identify the suspects.
0: Oh, that's right here on the back of the file. Oh.
1: This woman was at the show up?
0: Take away your finger, Lieutenant. Can we get Vera Lane? That one?
1: Mm-hmm.
0: It's there on the record, Lieutenant. She was here.

0: Yes?
1: Hello. I'm Lieutenant Clover. Don't you remember?
0: Who?
1: I was here last night when you were feeding the fish.
0: Yes?
1: May I come in?
0: It'll be a few hours yet before I feed the fish.
1: Let's go in, Mrs. Lane. I want to talk to you.
0: You want to see me while you see my daughter? That's a nice compliment. Bobby, it's that detective who was here last night.
1: Hello, Barbara.
2: Hello. Bye now.
1: I'll tell you when, Barbara.
2: I did the polite thing, Mr. Clover. I greeted you. What do you want?
1: Just come back here.
2: All right. Tell me when to start.
3: Barbara.
2: Yes, Mother?
3: Don't start anything. Just listen to the man.
2: You're here for what, Mr. Clover?
1: To tell you about Georgie Beck.
2: That's the man I wrote about in this morning's paper.
1: That's the man I asked you about last night.
2: Well, what happened to him?
3: Mother, you read. What happened to him?
1: He's dead.
2: You're here for what, Mr. Clover?
1: To gather everything together. Tell you why he died.
2: I know why he died.
3: Don't be silly, Bobby.
2: He died because a drunken doctor, a doctor with no license, couldn't do anything for it.
1: That's right. Goes a little further than that.
3: Bobby!
2: Now, don't get the vapors, Ma.
1: Georgie Beck was a little man who thought someone was following. For a while, we put a man on it. Nothing happened. We dropped Georgie.
2: Don't chew your lip, Mother. Just listen to the man. Marry a little.
0: I don't understand this. I don't understand why this man is
2: here. And you don't understand me.
0: Yes, that's right.
1: We dropped Georgie, but then Georgie called. He said he'd been hurt. Then he, or someone else, hung up the phone. Maybe Georgie figured the police would think he was crying wolf. So he went to the only place he knew for help, a drunken ex-medical student.
2: And when you found him, he was dead.
1: Right.
2: Exciting.
1: And the rest
0: well,
1: of it...
0: I don't want to hear the rest of it. I don't want to hear anything.
2: You will, though. Won't you, Mr. Clover?
1: You want her to.
2: Over and over. Over and over. How now?
0: What am I going to do with you?
2: Mr. Clover, did you ever hear a more stupid question in all your life?
1: Georgie was at your 4th of July party, wasn't he?
2: You trying to beat Ma on stupid questions?
1: Mrs. Lane, tell me about the time you went to the police shop.
0: I... Barbara, you're a willful, spiteful girl.
2: I know.
1: I don't know whether you ever saw a prowler or not, Mrs. Lane. That's not important. What's important is that you were at the June 23rd show at the same time Georgie was. And then all of a sudden, Georgie had formal clothes, went to your party, started living at a good hotel.
2: Ma hired him. Didn't you, Ma? Mom, didn't you hire
0: him? Yes, I did. I'm your mother, and I know what's best for you.
2: She's my mother, and what's best for me is to hire a pickpocket. You know why she did that, Mr. Clover?
1: I know. To pick a man's pocket and plant the wallet on a boy you were engaged to discredit him in front of your guests.
2: To make him run away from him.
0: Yes, I'm your mother.
2: Oh, shut up!
0: And you're my daughter, and you wanted to marry a boy like that, with a record. A criminal with a record.
2: Who's going to marry me now, Mother?
1: You killed Georgie Beck, didn't you, Barbara?
2: After the party. After what
0: don't
2: happened...
0: Don't tell him.
2: After what happened, Johnny came back. Johnny Mundy, Mr. Clover. My love. The boy I'm never going to marry. He came back. He called me the next morning and I met him. You never knew that, Mother.
0: No, I didn't. I don't know anything about you. I don't know what kind of child you are.
2: I met Johnny, Mr. Clover. He told me he recognized that man at the party, that Georgie Beck. Knew what he was. He found him and followed him. He was going to kill Georgie, but I begged him not to. He told me where Georgie was, and I went there. But I saw a policeman. I waited a long time until there were no more policemen. Then I did what I had to.
0: Why, Bobby? To get back at me?
2: When I was leaving Georgie's room, Mr. Clover, he called over to the phone. He called someone, you, I guess. I watched him for a while, and I took the phone out of his hand and hung up.
1: What happened to your fiancé? Where's Johnny now?
2: I don't know. I gave him money and he went away.
0: Of course he did. Why isn't he here now to help you? Like I am. I'll help you, Bobby. I know what to do. I'm your mother and I know what's best for you.
2: You'll be a great help. You wouldn't let me marry the boy I love. Well, lose your son, gain a murderer.

0: 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It needs those hours to prove itself. Mob and grinning faces, hawkers, and the high heels clack, and the voice that whispers. But hurry. Time is a race, and night lasts only so long. It's Broadway. The gaudiest. The most violent. 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Broadway. My beat.
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7: It's 10 in the morning, shortly after the close of our last episode, as...
8: Officer Perry Mason? Oh, Jake, Mr. Mason's in conference in the law library, but you can tell me. Can tell me. Please tell me. I'm dying to hear if it worked. What'd he say? Did you give Mr. Aft a glass of water? Oh, yes, I'll tell him. Jake, wait a minute. Here's Perry now. Oh, already hung up.
9: Jacobson?
8: Yes, have you time for me to tell you?
9: Yes, I'm afraid so. Mr. Merriweather is making up his mind about a new codicil to his will.
8: Again?
9: So, did Jake see the district attorney?
8: Yes, and it's working, Perry. Mr. Rapp told Jake he's absolutely positive that Ed Beekman killed Weber. Then Jake said you made a reference to secret evidence which made a slight impression. Then Jake told him you were going on record as believing that Ed is innocent, which made more. When Jake left, Mr. Rapp was reaching for aspirin tablets. Oh, Perry.
9: Well, Rapp still has a case against Ed Beekman, you know.
8: Yes, but at least you've started Rapp thinking.
9: Let's hope he thinks in the right direction.
8: There's no reason for him to suspect that Kate Beekman was in Gordy's apartment. No one saw her.
9: We don't think so.
8: Well, even if they did, Kate's undercover.
9: Yes, in your apartment. We'll have to move her.
8: Yes, where? And when?
9: To a good hideaway, and as soon as possible. There's one guy we can't forget for a minute. The man who did kill Weber. So start the ball rolling now. Phone Kate, see how she's getting along. And phone her mother, ask her to pack some clothes for Kate. Phone Paul Drake, ask him to come here immediately. And then make an appointment at the jail for me to see Ed.

0: Meanwhile, in the office of District Attorney Frederick Happ.
1: Yes, this is Mr. Happ. Has Lieutenant Halverson come in yet? Yes, you can take a message. I want to see him in my office immediately. Well? Who? But did they say what they...

0: Well? Who? What did they say with it? Oh, very well. Send them in. And order me another box of aspirin. Well? You wanted to see me?
1: Yes, sir.
2: My name is Jimmy Connolly.
1: I'm Jimmy Mitchell. This is Marion Connolly.
2: We're going to be married.
0: What?
2: I mean, that's how we happen to be together. We're going to be married.
1: Well, she's saying she wouldn't be here without me, and I wouldn't come without her.
2: Yeah.
0: And I'm sure you'll be very, very happy, and let me offer my congratulations. And now, suppose you tell me what you want.
1: Well, we think it's important, Mr. Abt.
0: I know. Too important to speak with one of my assistants. But I'm a very busy man, Mr. Mitchell.
1: It's about Mr. Weber, who got killed.
0: However, I'm always at the service of the public. Always. Sit down. Sit down, my dear. Miss Connolly, is it?
2: Yes. Thank you.
0: So you're going to be married, eh? Well, what do you know about the murder?
1: Well, we should have come in before now, Mr. Abbott.
0: If you've got information, why didn't you?
2: No, Jimmy.
1: Let me handle it, Marion.
2: I will not. He's just saying it, Mr. Abbott. I was the one who didn't want to tell.
0: So you want to conceal information? That's a very serious matter.
1: Just a minute.
0: A criminal offense. Why did you want to hide information?
2: Well,
1: she just didn't want to hurt anybody.
0: Are you ready to give me this information now?
1: Yes, sir. I'll be glad to tell you. I'm a porter in the Graydon Apartments. That's where Mr. Weber lived.
2: And I'm a waitress in the coffee shop downstairs.
0: Did you know Mr. Weber?
1: Well, we knew who he was since he lived in the building and all, but we didn't know him to talk to.
2: I didn't want to talk to him.
1: Okay, Marion.
2: He spoke to me plenty of times, though.
1: What?
2: That isn't all. When I first started working in the coffee shop, he even... Well, I'm not going to talk about it, but...
1: Wait a minute. What did he do?
0: Now, just a minute, both of you. If you know something, tell it.
1: Yes, sir. Anyhow, Marion and I both work in the building, and we plan to get married, so... Well, naturally, I want to see Marion every chance I get.
2: I want to see you too, Jimmy.
1: Sometimes I come in the coffee shop, but there are always other people around. Especially Mac. He's the fry cook. Mac was sweet on Marion till I beat his time.
2: Jimmy, you...
1: Anyhow, when Marion isn't busy in the coffee shop, and I got a few minutes, she'll come and meet me on one of the floors in the apartment building. We'll stand in the hall and talk. Well, the night Mr. Weber was killed, we were down the hall outside his apartment.
0: You see anybody go in or come out?
1: Well, yes, sir. That's what I'm going to tell you. We saw a man go in Weber's apartment.
0: When?
1: Oh, just a little before 10 o'clock.
0: You know Weber was killed just a little before 10?
1: Well, yes, sir, but I'm not making up the time, Mr. Rapp. I remember because I had to go back on duty at 10.
0: This man, what did he look like?
1: Oh, he was around 45, 48 maybe.
2: Yeah.
1: Big, strong-looking guy. And he dressed nice. You know, blue suit, gray hat.
0: You remember that, do you?
1: Well, I had a reason to. He looked mad. Well, he walked like he was mad.
0: What?
1: You know, when a guy's mad, you can tell by the way he walks. Anyhow, he went to Weber's apartment. He knocked on the door, then went in. We never saw him come out.
0: Just a minute. Take a look at this picture.
1: Well, that isn't the guy.
0: You absolutely sure?
1: Sure.
0: Very good. This is not a photograph of the man you saw. I was merely checking the accuracy of your account.
2: But we know who he was. His picture's in the paper. Mr. Beekman.
0: You recognized him from his newspaper picture?
1: Well, he sure looks like the guy.
0: He was. Well, thank you very much. My secretary will prepare a statement for you to sign. Well, what are we waiting for?
2: We haven't told you all of it, Mr. Abt. There was a girl.
0: Girl? Where?
2: We saw her, too. She's the reason I didn't want to tell you. She looked like such a nice kid.
0: Never mind that.
2: Yes, sir. Anyway, we saw the girl before we saw Mr. Beekman. But Jimmy and I decided to tell you about Mr. Beekman first.
0: Miss.
2: I'm going to tell you. Well, just a few minutes before we saw Mr. Beekman, we saw a girl go into Mr. Weber's apartment.
0: Who?
2: I don't know.
0: Go on.
2: Well, she acted like she was, scared, kind of.
0: Scared? Afraid someone would see her?
2: I guess. She jumped when she saw us. Anyhow, she went to Mr. Weber's apartment and then went in.
0: How did she go in?
2: Well, through the door.
0: Did anyone open the door for her?
2: Yes, sir. Mr. Weber opened the door.
1: Yeah, I saw him, too.
0: Then what?
2: Nothing. But then in a few minutes, Mr. Beekman went inside.
0: Weber let Mr.

0: Seaman had, of course.
1: No, sir.
0: But of course he did. It was Mr. Weber's apartment. So naturally, Mr. Weber admitted him.
1: But he didn't.
0: Now think carefully, miss.
2: You don't have to think carefully. Bateman let himself in.
0: Yeah, we'll leave that for now. Go on.
1: Well, a few minutes later, the girl, that same girl, came running out of the apartment.
0: You don't say.
1: Yeah, she ran like something was after her.
0: Oh, very interesting. Now, tell me about this girl.
2: Well, she was good-looking.
0: Indeed?
2: Yeah, real good-looking. She had a cute figure. Well, she wasn't as cute as Marion.
1: Thanks, Jimmy. She really was a beautiful girl, though.
0: Uh-huh. But now let's set the chronology, shall we?
2: What?
0: The sequence of events. The girl came to Weber's apartment. Weber admitted her, closed the door, right?
2: Yes, sir.
0: A few moments later, the man you recognize as Ed Beekman went to that apartment. He knocked, but apparently those inside were too preoccupied to hear him. At least, Weber didn't answer the door, so Beekman let himself in, right? And then, shortly thereafter, the girl ran out of the apartment. But Beekman stayed inside. Am I right? Well?
2: You got it, Mr. Epps.
0: Now describe this girl to me. Just anything you happen to notice.
1: Well, she was awful pretty.
0: Anything else?
2: She had red hair. No, it was red as blazes. I never saw such.
0: What was that?
2: Red hair. She had red hair.
0: You're mistaken.
1: Jimmy's right. She did have red hair.
0: You're mistaken.
2: She is not.
0: Oh, but she is. Miss Connolly is mistaken or deliberately lying.
2: I'm telling you, mister, don't call her a liar.
0: Very well, my boy.
2: Huh?
0: I just had to be sure. Very, very sure. I'm sure. Or almost. Agnes, dig me up a picture of Kate Beekman. Immediately.
3: Well, even before Marion Connolly and Jimmy Mitchell see Kate's picture, you know the identity of the red-haired girl they saw enter Gordy's apartment. And now, well, you'll join us on Monday, won't you?
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6: Detective Agency.
7: Me, sweetheart.
6: Sam! I heard you were hobnobbing with a wealthy set of our city.
7: If what I was doing is their idea of hobnobbing, F, I'm glad I'm in the lower income brackets.
6: What do you mean? What happened?
7: I will only reveal that, Effie, in the intimate secrecy of our office.
6: Was it that bad?
7: Worse, F. Emotions ran amok. Passions were strewn from Fisherman's Wharf to the peninsula. Hatreds festooned the very air. And there was jealousy, too.
6: My.
7: It was positively lurid, as they say.
6: Well, do you think it's all right for me to hear it?
7: Well, I'll expurgate it a little, F. I'll water it down to your strength. I'll use monosyllabic instead of polysyllabic words, and so on.
6: Now, Sam, I want you to tell me everything you think I should hear. And then just a little more.
7: It's a deal, F. Prepare yourself for listening, and I will shortly make my entrance with a saga of society skullduggery. The lowdown on the uptown and all that. Now, if we need a name for it, why not call it the Vendetta Caper? Or the Revenge of Monte Cristo?
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6: You don't have to call, Sam. I'm right here. Let me take your coat.
8: Well, Effie, isn't this sufficient of you?
6: Now be quiet and give me your coat.
8: All right, thank you.
6: Now, I've oiled your chair so it won't squeak. Sit down.
8: Well, you make me feel like an emotional invalid, but it's wonderful.
6: And here.
8: Oh, will miracles never cease?
6: A double.
8: What?
6: It's 8-year-old stuff. I had Friskin's drugstore send it up. Applejack, it's called.
8: Applejack. Well, what brought it on, F? Why this particular polishing of the Applejack?
6: Well,
8: come on, out with it.
6: No, I just thought, well, you've been working with the rich people, and maybe you were handsomely compensated.
8: Mm-hmm.
6: And, my back salary? You're not mad, Sam?
8: Well, as it happens, I did make a few dollars, and yours will be the first account settled.
6: Oh, Sam!
8: So, it wasn't me. It was the money all the time.
6: No, Sam, no, I just...
8: I accept your apology. To Lieutenant J.F. Randall, San Francisco Police Department, from Samuel Spade, license number 137596. Subject, The Revenge of Monte Cristo.
6: Monte Cristo? Is this a historical drama?
8: Christoph. C-R-I-S-T-O-F-F.
6: Oh, my.
8: Monte. M-O-N-T-Y. And it's still a historical drama. Dear Lieutenant, revenge is an old-fashioned motive, but when you get it raw and distilled, as in the Gosden affair, it's new all over again. This was the slow-burning, deliberate kind of passion that starts smoldering way back in the forgotten days and explodes among some people who never knew they were living over a keg of dynamite. It was yesterday morning that the distant sputtering of the fuse began to be heard by a man named Chandler Gosden. You know him, the hulking rich boy, the electrical appliance scion who took up professional boxing for a while. I think he was billed as Gold Plate Gosden, a society scrapper. And he was doing well, too, until a right cross by someone who needed the money more than he did sent him back to clipping coupons.
9: Spade?
8: Yeah?
9: I'm Chandler Gosden.
8: Well, I recognize you.
9: What do guys like you charge?
8: Well, it depends on the job.
9: Investigation.
8: $60 a day and any unusual expenses.
9: Cheap.
8: Well.
9: Do you guys have some kind of a code, huh?
8: Code?
9: You know, like doctors. Do you keep things in confidence?
8: Well, most of us do, including me.
9: Yeah, I don't suppose it'd make any big difference if it got out. I'm not afraid of him. I'd just as soon punch him in the mouth as look at him.
8: Who?
9: Monte Cristo. Heard of him?
8: No, no.
9: Moved into the peninsula, my neighborhood. Bought the Major Dunhill place.
8: Oh, yeah, I know the estate. Must have cost plenty to buy.
9: $250,000, I hear. Mm-hmm. What's money these days? Everybody's got it.
8: Yeah, isn't it awful? It's a tax scheme, I suppose.
9: Ever since he moved into that arc of a house, he's been throwing parties. They're a cross between the last days of Pompeii and a Polish wedding. Huh. He invites hundreds of guests, everybody who's anybody.
8: Disgusting. But it seems legal so far.
9: He's been there 4 months throwing parties, inviting everybody in the phone book. Everybody but me.
8: Well, maybe he just doesn't like you.
9: What are you talking about? I'm one of the best-liked guys in the peninsula. Everybody likes me. Little kids, cops, the guys at the country club. I never had an enemy in the world. Besides, I got Virginia.
8: Oh, who's she?
9: My wife.
8: Oh.
9: One of the sweetest little girls that ever came down the pike.
8: Well, my apology.
9: She was a Baldwin.
8: Oh.
9: The year I married her, she was the social catch of the year among the women.
8: Really?
9: Yeah. So was I among the men.
8: Well.
9: Well, look, I got to tell you some more. A month ago, one of my company warehouses burned down. Somebody slipped up and the fire insurance hadn't been renewed. I lost $350,000.
8: Mm-hmm.
9: Guess who had lunch with my insurance man a week before the fire?
8: Monte Cristo.
9: You got it. Next thing is, the rumor gets around that the Gosden Electrical Company is on the verge of bankruptcy.
8: No, of course it isn't.
9: Absolutely not.
8: Mm-hmm.
9: A gossip columnist reports that I'm going to close up shop and beat it to South America with what dough is left. Then when the stock prices start dropping, somebody suddenly buys them up so fast they disappear overnight. Some corporation I never heard of called the Dante's Corporation.
8: I see.
9: And then all my friends start getting unfriendly. Hmm. As soon as I show up, everybody stops talking. Act as if there's some big secret about me that I don't know.
8: And they've all been to Monte Cristo's parties lately.
9: That's right. The week after he arrived in town, all these things started happening. Now, what I want to find out is why. I don't even know the guy, but he's making a big change in my life.
8: Well, it sounds like you're entitled to know. I don't know how far I can get. The best I can do is find out who he is, where he comes from, who his friends are, all those things.
9: Okay, you're hired. Now, find out everything about this Monte Cristo. I got to know what's going on.
8: Hmm.
6: Huh? I'm sorry, Chandler. I wasn't able to get here when you said. The traffic was absolutely unbelievable. Cars, cars everywhere. They must be giving cars away these days. Everybody has one. I think we should get a helicopter.
9: Mr. Spade, my wife, Ginny.
8: Well, how do you do, Mrs. Gosden?
6: Chan, I hope you haven't lost your head and blabbed everything to him. I told you these sort of men weren't trustworthy.
8: I beg your pardon, madam?
9: Look, Ginny, I told him, and he's a good guy.
6: Well, if you just want to go around giving your life secrets...
9: Oh, shut up, will you? I'm the man of the house.
6: Really? And I suppose I count for nothing?
9: Oh, forget it. Spade, I'm depending on you. Don't let me down.
8: You wouldn't think a millionaire would be hard to biograph, but I came up with very little information on Mr. Monte Cristo. He'd arrived in town 4 months ago, stayed 10 days at the St. Mark Hotel, then bought his house. He had a bank deposit running into seven figures. He had no known business connections, just money. The register at the St. Mark said he came from Chicago, and an airline company verified that he'd been a passenger aboard one of their ships from the Windy City. This was as far as I'd delved when my place of business was entered by a man in powder blue livery.
10: You Spade?
8: The same.
10: Mr. Monte Cristo sent me to pick you up.
8: I see. Up for where?
10: For his mansion on the peninsula.
8: Oh.
10: He said he knew what a rough time you must be having at your present job and that he'd be glad to make the whole thing simple to you.
8: Oh, you really said that?
10: That's what he said.
8: Well.
10: But I don't know what it means exactly.
8: Well, I don't know what it means exactly either, but there's one good way to find out. Home, James?
10: My name is Bertuccio, sir.
8: Bertuccio? I see. How long have they been calling you that?
10: Well, let me see. It's about... Oh, what do you mean? I mean, it's my name.
8: All right. We'll talk it over in the car. The car was long and blue and smooth. I'm as democratic as the next guy, and I would just as soon have ridden up front with Bertuccio, but no, he wouldn't hear of it. I had to ride in a back seat with a window of bulletproof glass separating us. And thus we rode down to the peninsula. We glided down elm-shaded streets and finally through the gate of Monte Cristo's estate. The driveway was lined with spring-green poplars. The mansion door was opened by a rear admiral, and I was ushered in. I wouldn't want to say that the living room was large, but I coughed once, and it was a full minute before the echo came back. A door opened somewhere, and a tanned, hard-bodied man walked in across the marble floor with an outstretched hand. It was tougher than whalebone.
11: I appreciate your coming, Mr. Spade.
8: Mr. Kristoff.
11: Did you have a drink? Champagne, scotch, Irish, what?
8: Oh, anything, whatever you like.
11: Good. I figured you for rye. It's already ordered.
8: Rye it is.
11: Cigar?
8: No, thanks.
11: The custom rolled Havanas, made expressly to my own taste.
8: Oh, thanks anyway, but I have some beat-up cigarettes here, son.
11: Well, try mine. The King of England, I did him a favor once. He ships them over.
8: How is George?
10: You drink, Mr. Spade.
8: Oh, thank you, Bertuccio.
11: Now, you've been investigating me.
8: Yes.
11: And you haven't found out anything.
8: How'd you know, Mr. Crystal?
11: There was nothing to find out.
8: Well, you're red.
11: I'll do you a service and save you time and money.
8: Well, that's a handsome offer. I accept.
11: I was born in Michigan to a prosperous lumber family. I went to Phillips Andover and Harvard.
8: Well?
11: Marks Fair, served with the Army in the recent war. Major, military police, wounded twice.
8: Mm-hmm.
11: Parents died while I was in Italy. I inherited enormous lumber holdings, which I sold. Hence my bank account. I like San Francisco. Came here, settled down.
8: Well, you're very kind, but I don't need all this information.
11: I have more money than a man can spend in a lifetime. And by that, I don't mean to boast. It was an accident of birth.
8: Yes. Now, Mr. Kristoff, I'm only trying to find out...
11: I know what you're trying to find out. Chandler Gosden put you on my trail.
8: Well, there's no need to deny it.
11: And what would you take to get off my trail, Mr. Spade?
8: Well?
11: New car, a selection of fine liquor, a better job, cash?
8: All rather enticing, but I'm afraid you've misjudged me, sir. I only work for one client at a time.
11: Is there anything wrong with switching your allegiance?
8: Well, I'm afraid it wouldn't be cricket. Is that the way they say it at Andover?
11: Very well.
8: Huh.
11: Then I'm afraid I've given you all the information I can about myself.
8: Well, you've been very generous, but just one other thing. How long did you live in Chicago?
11: Chicago?
8: Yes.
11: I never lived there.
8: But you flew here from Chicago.
11: Oh, that. I was just there on business.
8: Uh-huh. Well, if you say so.
11: Bertuccio is outside with a car. He'll drive you back to your office.
8: And with that, he turned and left me. Outside, Bertuccio was waiting. Impassively, he ushered me into the limousine and started out. Only we didn't head for my office. Instead, we seemed to be leaving town. I banged on the glass between us, but Bertuccio didn't choose to answer. When we stopped at a light, I tried the doors, but they were both mysteriously locked. I was a prisoner in a moving jail. I made desperate signs to passers-by and traffic policemen I knew, but they just smiled and waved back at me. It was all very jolly. So I sat back and waited. About 20 or 30 miles out of town, we pulled onto a lonesome road and stopped.
10: Here we are.
8: Well, just where are we and why?
10: Now, don't blow your top. Kristoff told me to take you out here and to give you this.
8: Oh? What's in the envelope?
10: Money. $2,000 to be exact.
8: Well, that's a lot of grands.
10: And they're going to do a lot for you. You're going to take it and keep going north. 48 hours will be long enough just so you keep out of Frisco.
8: Well, just so you know how I stand, I'm going back.
10: You know, I was hoping you'd say that. Now I can do things my own.
8: He pulled out a long black sap and started wielding it. The first cut just grazed my head and smashed into my shoulder. I blocked his second blow and moved in for some close work. The third time he swung at me, his arm caught an overhead tree branch, and that was his undoing. He took four or five and then went down and out. I searched him, and his billfold revealed that he was Joseph Kowalski, late of Chicago, Illinois. The cards and addresses it contained left little doubt that Kowalski was in the rackets. I threw him in the car and drove back to town and police headquarters. He was awake by then, and I had to drag him into the hall.
10: You want him locked up, Sam? What for?
8: Assault and battery. Assault with a deadly weapon. Assault with intent to murder. Mayhem, anything.
12: You can't lock me up. I didn't do any of those things. Anyway, if I did do them, it was in San Martin County, not Frisco.
10: Well, Sam, I don't know what I can do. He's got to do something in our jurisdiction.
12: Sure, see?
8: All righty, pick my pocket on the way into town. Here, Kowalski.
12: What?
8: See, look, he's got my wallet in his hand right now. Why, of all the brazen lawbreakers, you going to let him get away with this, walking right into headquarters with the evidence in his hand?
12: Oh, wait a minute.
10: Come on, Kowalski. We go pretty hard on pickpockets in this town.
12: I'm being claimed. I want a lawyer. Get me a telephone.
8: He was dragged away, protesting. He got no sympathy from me. He started. Lieutenant Randall then teletyped Chicago to find out more about him. In about an hour, the report came back.
10: I won't read his whole record, Sam, but he's paid for everything they say. He's clean.
8: Huh?
10: However, it does say he was the bodyguard for a man named Barney Moffat.
8: Hmm.
10: Says Moffat was a shady business operator. Picked up several times, but nothing hung on him.
8: Mm-hmm.
10: He left town about the same time Kowalski did. He's listed as undesirable, but he's not wanted.
8: Oh. Thanks, Lieutenant. If a man named Barney Moffat had a hood named Joseph Kowalski as a bodyguard and they both disappeared from Chicago at the same time, the obvious conclusion was conclusively obvious. I drove the limousine back to Christoph's estate. But as I parked the car, my headlights hit another car. There was someone getting into it, Mrs. Chandler Gosling.
6: Oh, you, what do you think you're doing?
8: Remember me, Sam Spade?
6: Oh, detective.
8: Yes.
6: What are you following me for?
8: What were you doing in Christoph's house? I thought he wasn't a friend of yours, or your husband.
6: Mr. Spade, get in, please. Let's talk.
8: Okay, spill it.
6: It's none of your business what I was doing in there. But whatever it was, I want you to forget you ever saw me.
8: That'll be pretty hard to do.
6: Would money help you?
8: In this case, no.
6: What do you care what happens to my life, or Chan's, or Christoph's?
8: Because your husband's paying me to worry.
6: All right. But if I were you, I'd just forget that you ever met any of us. Because this mess we're in is so bad that nothing you or anybody else can do is going to get us out of trouble.
8: With that, she burst out crying, and I couldn't get anything else out of her. So I let her go, and she drove off. I walked up to Christoph's house, knocked on the door, and a servant opened it. I took a couple of steps inside when six pairs of arms grabbed me. Some of them had fists on them. The struggle was just getting lively when Christoph appeared.
13: All right, let him go,
8: Hey, me. Well, I don't appreciate this kind of treatment, Christoph.
13: You weren't it, Sped. All right, men, take a walk.
8: Now, what's it all about?
13: It was my orders if you ever showed up here again.
8: Why'd you soften?
13: I just heard about Kowalski. You managed that very well. I admire resourcefulness. How would you like to work for me?
8: No thanks, Moffat.
13: Moffat?
8: Barney Moffat, late of Chicago and the rackets.
13: So you know, huh?
8: Well, I wasn't sure until just now, but you cleared up the doubt.
13: How much do you know?
8: Very little. Just that you were a shady operator, but nobody's looking for you or anything.
13: Spade, I did a lot of things. Several years at tightrope walking with the law. But I never did anything they could jail me for.
8: I have an idea you're considering doing something in the near future.
13: What makes you say that?
8: Well, it's a vendetta, isn't it? Monte Christoph and Bertuccio the Steward and the Dantas Corporation. You couldn't resist the drama, could you? All from Dumas' novel. But why? Why do you want to play the Count of Monte Cristo? What did Gosden do to you to merit all this revenge?
13: Tomorrow. It'll be over tomorrow.
8: And with that, he clutched at his heart and fell forward at my feet.
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0: Three chimes mean good times on NBC. If you've been searching for mystery on Saturday night, put away your magnifying glass and follow these clues. 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And if you've been searching for music, too, on Saturday, then Eileen Wilson is your dish as she stars in Your Hit Parade with Snooky Lanson and Raymond Scott's orchestra. And now back to The Vendetta Caper, or The Revenge of Monte Cristo, tonight's adventure with Sam Spade.
1: I bent over and listened to his heart. It was okay. Monte Cristo had just keeled over, apparently, from a crescendo of emotion. He blacked out. I didn't want to be held up by his henchmen, so I left the room and walked out of the house without calling anybody. I walked down the road, and good luck, there was an empty cab cruising along. At Chandler Gosden's, I found him pacing the living room in a state of physical and mental disorder. I told him what I knew.
2: Vendetta? Why? I never heard of him. I never did anything to the man.
1: Why would your wife go and see him?
2: I don't know.
1: Why don't you ask her?
2: Because she hasn't been home all day, and here it is, 1 o'clock in the morning, she's still listening.
1: Tell me, is there something special happening tomorrow? Kristoff seemed to think that everything would be settled tomorrow.
2: It's our annual corporation election, just a matter of form. I'm elected president, a few other people voted into office, always the same people.
1: Well, then he must plan to swing the election his way, maybe put you in office.
2: Huh, got a fat chance of that. I don't care how much stock he buys. Ginny owns 10%. I own 41%. That's 51%. If he bought 49% in the open market, that still wouldn't be enough. We could still outvote him.
1: You're sure you've got the stock in your position?
2: Sure. I saw it last week when I was down in the hall looking for my birth certificate. Stupid me. Forgot I don't have a birth certificate.
1: Huh?
2: No. That must be Edson, my lawyer. Called and said he had something on his mind.
3: Chandler, I have bad news for you.
2: It can wait.
3: No, no, it can't.
2: This is Sam Spade, Ralph Edson.
1: How do you do?
3: Mr. Spade. Now, Chan, listen to me.
2: All right, what's biting you?
3: Just this. We're liable to lose that election tomorrow.
2: What are you talking about? We can't.
3: I just found out that Monte Cristo has 59% of the voting stock in Gosden Electric.
2: 15? He can't have it. Oh, look, wait a minute. If my wife sold her stock, he could have 59, couldn't he?
3: He could.
2: Spade.
1: Hmm?
2: Are you positive you saw her coming out of Kristoff's house?
1: I'm afraid I did.
2: I'm going to find her. I'm going to find her, and if she sold any of her stock to Kristoff, I'll kill her.
1: I tried to dissuade him, but he brushed me and the lawyer aside and ran out of the house. I called the police and told them to try and find Virginia Gosden before her husband did. Then I went looking myself. The first place I tried was Monte Kristoff's mansion. There were lights on, so I entered, gun in hand. I didn't have any time to dicker with servants and bodyguards. Kristoff appeared in a matter of seconds.
4: All right, Spade, what is it you want now?
1: Virginia Gosden.
4: She hasn't been here since the last time you saw her.
1: You know where she is?
4: Haven't any idea.
1: Well, if you know, tell me. Her husband's looking for her with homicide in his eyes.
4: I can't say I'm sorry.
1: Well, that's a nice sentiment. She sold you her stock in the Gosden Company, didn't she?
4: Since you seem to know about it, yes.
1: Why? She in love with you?
4: I think maybe she is.
1: And you're in love with her?
4: She's a stupid, empty-headed nothing. I can't stand the sight of her. I hate her.
1: Hold it now. You'll knock yourself out again.
4: Yes. Yes. Come over here. Take a good look at that.
1: Now, it's a pillow. An ordinary pillow. So?
4: You notice how dirty it is?
1: Yeah.
4: Notice that it isn't even stuffed with feathers? They were too good. It's stuffed with dirty cotton rags.
1: Well?
4: My father's head was lying on that pillow when he died. I've kept it ever since as a reminder of who killed him.
1: Who did?
4: A man named Elwood Gosden. A man who cheated and lied and stole everything he had in his life.
1: Chandler's father, huh?
4: Yes. My father and Elwood Gosden had a hardware store once. My father invented an electric iron. Ever heard of the Gosden iron?
1: Yeah.
4: It should have been the Moffat iron. Elwood Gosden stole the plans from my father. Registered them first, and then drove my father out of business. He made a fortune out of it, and then went into other electrical appliances.
1: Well, things are beginning to gel now.
4: My father became a peddler and died poor and broke and ill. My mother died 20 years before she should have from overwork, while the Gosdens grew fat and respected on the Moffat brains.
1: So you started your vendetta, huh?
4: I started it the day my father died. I set out to make one thing in this world, money. And I made it in handfuls. You can look me up. Barney Moffat, Chicago. Gambling, black markets, gun running, slave trading, anything and everything that had a big profit in it. And then I set out for San Francisco to break that cretin son of Elwood's and his whole family.
1: And on the way, you lost a guy named Barney Moffett.
4: What difference?
1: Look, you've got money now and everything you need. Why go on with it?
4: I don't care anything about money. I only want to use it against them. Do you know why I had all those parties?
1: To buy stock from people.
4: Yes. Stock in a Gosden company. I've paid twice, three times what the shares were worth. But right now, I own 59% of the Gosden Enterprises. And tomorrow morning, when the two of us meet at the stockholders' meeting, I'm going to vote him out of office and take over the company. And then, I'm going to drive it right into bankruptcy.
1: And you got Mrs. Gosden's stock by making her fall in love with you.
4: I had to. Now let's talk about it anymore.
1: About Chandler Gosden. He's a man with a very short and violent temper. He might come gunning for you.
4: That's just what I hope he does. Ask the man at the door to show you out.
1: I spent most of the night trying to find Virginia Gosden with no luck. Chandler didn't return to his house, so I didn't know what he was up to. It was early the following day when I got my first report. Lieutenant Randall called me down to police headquarters.
5: We found her, Spade.
1: Dead or alive?
5: Oh, about halfway in between. She was shot in the chest at close range. Gun right up against her. But she's still living.
1: And what are her chances?
5: Where'd
1: you find her?
5: In a walk-up apartment on Polk Street. It was registered to her. Looked like a love nest, a place where she met a boyfriend or something. No weapon.
1: I see.
5: I figure murder attempt, her husband. We have a pickup on him right now, but so far he's vanished. Shame, fine old San Francisco family. What do you know, Sam?
1: Well, give me a free hand for a couple of hours, will you? Maybe I can do something for this fine old San Francisco family. I had no more idea than the police where Chandler Gosden was at the moment, but I had a good idea where he might be later in the morning. I put a call into Ralph Edson, his lawyer. The stockholders' meeting of the Gosden Company was to be held at 11 o'clock at their executive offices. Edson got me in, and at 5 minutes to 11, Monte Cristo walked in. There were three of us. None of us spoke. We just sat around a long, polished table, alternately watching the clock and the door. At 11:03, the door opened. Chandler Gosden stood there, rumpled, red-eyed, vicious. He had a gun.
6: The first man who moves is going to get a bullet right in the face.
7: Chandler, for heaven's sake.
6: Shut up.
1: Is that the gun you tried to kill your wife with?
6: It's the gun, but I didn't try to kill her. She did it herself because he drove her to it.
4: Me?
6: Yeah, you, Christoph. You were meeting her in an apartment. Don't think I've been dumb.
4: Put the gun away and let's get down to business.
6: Are you kidding? I got the same gun she used on herself, and I'm going to use it on you.
4: Well, stop talking. Get it over with.
6: You act as if you want me to do it. All right. Edson, Spade, clear out of here.
1: Gosden, use your head.
6: I said get out of here, now go on.
1: Okay, but don't take your eye off him. He's got a gun in his pocket.
6: Don't worry, I won't. You were working for him. Working for him all along, everybody was.
1: No, now listen to me. He wanted you to kill him. He doesn't care about himself. He just wanted you to be put away for murder.
4: Spade, this is our affair, not yours.
1: Now look, both of you, shut up and listen. This is a tough thing to try to settle something that's been boiling up in you, Moffat, ever since you can remember. You spent all of your grown-up life trying to get back at the wrong man. It appealed to some ironical sense of yours to carry out the Monte Cristo revenge story. Now, let me ask you this. You remember all about Monte Cristo and how he ruined the people who had ruined his life and how his father died heartbroken. But do you remember the end of that book?
4: Go on.
1: He found that he couldn't bring himself to revenge the wrongdoings of families on their innocent children.
4: That reads good in a book, but I don't feel that way.
1: Well, maybe you will when you hear this.
4: What?
1: This man right here that you spent 20 years getting ready to ruin is not even a Gosden.
6: Huh? What?
1: He's an adopted son.
7: Mr.
1: Elwood Gosden adopted him from an Oakland orphanage on October 11th, 1907. I got the records to prove it this morning.
6: I don't believe it. I would have known.
1: Mr. Edson, you've always been the family lawyer. Isn't this true? It was a long chance that Edson would play along with it. But to bring it off, it needed the final clincher. Lawyer Edson looked at me, then looked at Chandler Gosden. He gulped and licked his lips.
7: It's true. It's true, Chandler.
6: Adopted?
7: Your father never wanted you to know.
1: Chandler didn't move. He just stood there stunned. But Barney Moffett sank down into a chair and buried his head in his hands. Edson and I looked at each other and waited. And finally, Christoph looked up and spoke.
4: Start the meeting.
1: Mr. Edson?
7: I hereby declare the annual stockholders' meeting of the Gosden Company open. Mr. Gosden?
6: I don't care what happens now. I bow to the majority stockholder.
8: Oh, Mr. Christopher... I beg your pardon, Mr. Moffitt.
4: As the majority stockholder, I vote that the chairmanship of the Gosden Electrical Corporation remain as it has for the past 20 years with Chandler Gosden.
0: Period. End of report.
9: Oh, Sam, you were magnificent.
0: It was rather a stirring scene, wasn't it? I was good.
9: But it was superb. It really was.
0: Mm-hmm.
9: Did he sign over the stock and everything?
0: Oh, he did indeed.
9: Oh. Sam.
0: Hmm?
9: Do you think the world will ever get to a time when everybody has all he wants? And instead of trying to get more, everybody spends his time just trying to enjoy life?
0: Well, you know best, Effie.
9: Do you really believe that, Sam?
0: Well, you've got to believe something. It's better than nothing. I guess.
9: I have a theory, too, Sam.
0: Well, spout it out.
9: Well, if everybody in the world picks somebody else to be nice to, there'll never be any more trouble anywhere.
0: Mm-hmm. How do you figure that?
9: Well, before you can be nice to somebody, you have to think nice thoughts,
0: mm-hmm.
9: See? And once you start thinking nice thoughts, well, you can see how silly the bad ones are.
0: Effie, come here.
9: Huh?
0: You know, I might just put you up as a candidate for a chair of philosophy at Columbia.
9: Oh, Sam. I know who you picked out to be nice to. Me.
0: True.
9: And I picked you. Good night, Sam.
0: Good night, sweetheart.

Tonight's transcribed adventure of Sam Spade was produced, edited, and directed by William Spear. Sam Spade was played by Stephen Dunn, Lorene Tuttle as Effie. Script for tonight's adventure by John Michael Hayes. Musical scoring by Lud Gluskin, conducted by Robert Armbruster. Join us again next week, same time, for another adventure with Sam Spade. Tomorrow, Dennis Day and Judy Canova entertain you on NBC.

0: Amateur Charlie was his name, we hear.
1: He had an engine and he sure had fun. He used good and plenty candy to make his train run.
2: Charlie says, love my good and plenty. Charlie says, really ring the bell. Charlie says, love my good and plenty. Don't know any other candy that I love so well.
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0: Orson Welles as the Third Man. The Lives of Harry Lyme. The fabulous stories of the immortal character originally created in the motion picture The Third Man, with zither music by Anton Kara.
1: The hyacinth is a flower. A rum swizzle is a drink. And the Panama Canal, let's face it, is a ditch. This story begins with a drink and ends with a flower. There are also a couple of very cute babes involved in the proceedings. They're mainly for decoration, however. Basically, this is a tale about what almost happened to the ditch. So hold on tight, my children. Your Uncle Harry is taking you for a nice ride on his magic carpet.

0: And now, Orson Welles as Harry Lyon from the Hyacinth Patrol. We're off to the canal zone. Notice, please, that despite wartime improvements and sanitation, an air of fetid decay hangs heavy over this whole area. On this particular trip, the air is even more than normally loaded with danger and tension. Why? We wonder. I decide to lay over for a night in Cristobal. Find me an air-cooled hotel. I take me a shower and then off to a bar for one of those rum swizzles. Let's pick the most popular of all the hot spots in town while we're about it. A bistro with a charming name of Tomain Joe's. Okay, we're in Tomain Joe's now. The air is hot, sticky, and pulsing with a majority of the baser of the human emotion. But since I need something tall, cool, with an emphatic flavor of rum, I take my life in my hands and push my way up to the bar.
1: Well, how's a little flower tonight?
0: May I get two, please?
1: Little flower, is it? Let's see how you like a blossom when you
0: like me. I'm up.
1: Gee, mister, I never meant to slug.
0: Oh, that's all right.
1: This is for my town here. You are all right, sir.
0: Well, let me count my teeth first.
1: You won't report it to the MPs, will you, mister? I never meant to touch it.
0: I'd be the last one to report anything, Sergeant.
1: Well, the least I can do is fight you, Turk. They say one of Joe's zombies will kill you or cure you.
0: Well, they really are, just there.
1: Come on, let's have a seat. Hey, look, there's somebody leaving the table. Quick!
0: Well, you don't need to feel obliged, Mr. Jones.
1: Ah, we made it.
0: Doc, here.
1: It's the right time. What do you have?
0: Well, make it a rum swizzle, Sergeant.
1: Hey, Joe! Yeah? A rum swizzle for me friend here. Tap out another beer for me.
2: Come on, Joe!
1: Now we can chin it, see. What's your tag, pal?
0: My name? Well, it's,
1: Hey, I'm Tiger Dolan. You ever heard of me 2 or 3 years back?
0: Dolan, I don't believe that I
1: guess... promising young middleweight in the fight game. That's what they called me. What'd you say your tag was?
0: Harry Lyon.
1: You know, you got a pretty good jaw yourself. Of course, that punch I tossed in your direction didn't show half what I could do.
0: I'm glad of that, old man.
2: Here's your pipe again.
1: Thanks, Joe. Here you are.
0: Allow me. After all, I should do something for the company.
1: Oh, okay. Thanks. Here's looking at
0: you. Yes. You know, Tiger, you'd better do something about that red hair of yours.
1: What do you mean?
0: I guess you're in too much trouble.
1: I get it. I used to keep my fighting for the ring, Harry. But this hero shoved me into the Hyacinth Patrol.
0: Who? Shoved you into what?
1: The Hyacinth Patrol. Hero was the lot sitting over at that corner table with my girl Lola.
0: Lola? Lola. It's like looking into the face of the jungle itself. Okay, Lola. She was lush, magnificent, and sweeping. Her eyes were insolent, her mouth voluptuous, lips curving and cruel. Her hair the dark red of aging blood. You see what I mean? She met my gaze, slowly smiled, and then...
3: Hey, Harry, ain't you listening to
0: me? Yes. Yes?
1: I was doing all right with Lola until Nugent moved in. That guy's followed me up ever since boat camp, Harry.
0: How do you mean?
1: Boss Nugent's his name. Thinks he's a boxer. He likes to throw his pistol out of military school, I guess. I beat the tar out of him in a camp out once. He's hated me ever since.
0: Tell me, does Lola work here at Tomain Joe's?
1: No, just drops in now and then.
0: Oh.
1: I almost busted with joy when they transferred me to Panama. Studied, worked like mad. Looked like I was going to make one of the gun crews. Then Lieutenant Nugent was transferred here. To my outfit. He just hailed me to the Hyacinth Patrol.
0: Old man, just what is this Hyacinth Patrol that raises your gourd?
1: It's a stinking flower to tail, that's what it is. Clearing water hyacinths out of the channel so they won't foul up ships that breed malarial mosquitoes.
0: Just for the moment, old man, let's forget the lieutenant and concentrate on beauteous Lola.
1: She's no better than him.
0: Old man, your hyacinth's happy. In Lola, I detect a vast improvement over your lieutenant, or indeed almost anyone else. I smiled at Lola. She returned the courtesy with interest. Lieutenant Nugent caught our pleasant little interchange and frowned.
4: Oh, what's the matter, Lola? Am I boring you?
5: Why? What do you mean, Ross Gatlin?
4: Isn't one man at a time enough, or do you constantly play the field?
5: Oh.
4: Who's the man with Dolan?
5: I don't know.
4: Is that why you smiled at him?
5: Really, Ross, if I hadn't smiled at you when I was the tiger one night, we might never have met.
4: Ah, oh, yes, we would. You'd seen to that.
5: I don't have to sit here and put up with that.
4: You sit here and like it. Joe. Oh, Joe.
2: Yeah?
4: Come over here.
5: What are you going to do?
4: Wait and see.
2: Yeah, Lieutenant. Anything wrong?
4: Yes, something's wrong. See that red-headed sergeant sitting over there with that other fella?
2: Tiger?
4: Sure. Throw him out.
5: Oh.
2: Well, I don't know, Lieutenant. been behaving lumberly.
4: You want your place listed as out of bounds?
2: No, no, sir, no. Only I...
4: Throw them out. They've been annoying the lady.
2: Ah, here comes Joe. You ready for a refill, Harry?
0: Not just at the moment, Tiger, old man. This swiggle is swiggling very nicely. What about you?
1: I never turned down a small beer. Helps draw a darn hyacinth.
2: I'm very sorry, gentlemen.
1: I'm the one that's sorry, Joe.
2: Look,
1: fresh out of beer.
2: Bustle
1: me up another one.
2: Now, I must ask you to leave.
0: What's that?
2: You're disturbing the peace,
1: and we're disturbing the what?
2: There've been complaints, Tiger.
1: About us? From who?
2: The lieutenant there, over there.
0: Yes, friend Nugent.
1: That's all, brother.
2: Hold on there, Sergeant. Hold on, you're getting out.
1: In my own good time, pal. First, I'm going to have a word with the lieutenant.
0: Now, just wait a minute. Now.
2: Come on, boys.
1: Take your hands off of me.
2: Oh, you want to leave the hard way, eh?
0: Three hours and eight bars later, I was ready to call it a night. By now, Tiger Dolan and I were bosom buddies, and we'd arranged to meet on the morrow, being Sunday. Looking forward to a shower and peaceful slumber, I let myself into my room, switched on the light and electric fan, and... Well.
5: It isn't very nice to keep a lady waiting, Mr. Lyons.
0: Especially as the lady is known as Lola.
4: Oh, where's the lieutenant? Hiding under the bed?
5: Now, you're not very nice. What?
0: Am I supposed to be flattered that you not only learned my name, but also went into my room?
5: You want me to go?
0: If you don't mind, old girl, you're Danger with a capital D, and I'm Tired with a capital T.
5: But you do forgive me.
0: For being dangerous? That, among other things. And now, good night, Lola. Hmm?
5: Well, if you want it that way, want to see me tomorrow?
0: Silly girl, why bother me with unnecessary questions? Where?
5: At my place. 23 Delano. When?
0: Darkish, about 8.
5: Okay, Harry. Good night.
0: Night, Lola.
5: I'll be waiting, Harry.
1: Lola!
5: Why? Thank you.
0: Oh, thank
1: Harry,
0: you,
1: what are you doing here?
0: Well, we'll take that up in due time, Sergeant. Come on in. I don't intend to be thrown out of this place.
1: I'm asking you, Lyon, what's she doing here?
0: Well, I found her waiting when I came in.
1: Why?
0: Well, that I wouldn't know. Now, what's your problem?
1: I don't know if I want to tell you now.
0: Now, come on, Tiger. We're buddies, remember?
1: I thought we were. The minute I turned my back, you're after my girl.
0: Oh, she came after me, but Louis the Louse was ahead of me. Don't forget that, Tiger boy.
1: Yeah, Nugent. That's why I came here, Harry.
0: Can't we forget the lieutenant just for tonight?
1: No, look, I heard something about him. Something I never believed even he'd be low enough to do. Well, you got to listen, Harry. This is important. I think Nugent is working for the enemy.
0: Better go on the wagon tomorrow, old boy. No more small beers. See you.
1: Look, I'm not kidding. A friend of mine just told me. She came into town from the swamps to tell me.
0: She? I thought you were grieving over Lola, White Tiger boy. You rascal!
1: Will you listen? Rita lives near the old French Channel. She's seen our Spit and Polish lieutenant going to old Jibber's cabin. How do you like that?
0: Not too well. Tell me about it tomorrow, Tiger.
1: Tomorrow's too late. That's why I'm telling you now. I want you to go out there with me first thing in the morning.
0: To the swamp? My dear old Tiger, why the swamp?
1: To Rita's shot. She'll tell you the whole story.
0: Rita? But why me? The Nugent is an enemy agent, which I strongly doubt, Tiger boy. Shouldn't the facts be delivered to the proper authorities?
1: I've got to get proof before moving in. Don't you see, pal? If I report a hero, and the story should be phony, well, you could throw the book at me. You've got to come with me.
0: If I say yes, old man, will you leave me alone now? I want to go to bed.
1: Until 6 a.m.
0: Okay, 6 a.m. Okay, Tiger boy, I'll go to the swamps with you and listen to Chloe.
1: Her name is Rita.
0: Chloe, Rita. It's still going to be 6 a.m.
1: Hold on, Tiger.
0: What if Nugent should be an enemy agent?
1: That would be ended up doing the next, Harry. Who knows? Maybe we'll get a couple of medals on our chest.
0: No bullets in our gizzards. Get out of here, Tiger boy. I've got an appointment with Lola.
1: How's that?
0: In my dreams, Tiger. After all, a man can dream, can't he? That is, if he can ever get to sleep.

0: Orson Welles as the third man continues with The Hyacinth Patrol.
1: Me, I've never been partial to swamps. Swamps are damp, dismal, swampy sort of places with all sorts of nasty and poisonous things flying about and slithering around. This particular swamp was no exception. In the dingy hours of dawn, Tiger laboriously rode us through something that was half mud, half goo, except for those cursed water hyacinths.
2: That's Rita now. He is coming. Just around his next bend, Harry, we'll be there.
1: If your friend heard his coming, it follows that everybody else in the neighborhood has, isn't it? Such a place as this, somewhat public for enemy agents.
2: Tiger, don't overrate me, do you?
1: I'm humoring you for the sake of our old friendship, Tiger Boy.
2: Now, wouldn't you be surprised if the story was true? Then I couldn't think of a better way of getting back a hero.
1: Oh,
2: that'd be a payoff to end all payoffs.
1: Speaking of payoffs, old man, there's one dead ahead, standing on that small dock. It was Rita. As Lola had been all jungle, this small, dark Panamanian girl with glowing black eyes and fawn-like grace was whatever loveliness that a dawn in the swamplands could ever hold. She had the quality of, well, how shall I say it, of just being hatched from some magical prehistoric egg, blossoming from an age of ooze and monsters into a new young world. To put it succinctly, Rita was quite some tamale.
3: Here's your phone, Father.
2: You bet, Rita.
3: Blue,
2: all the way.
3: Come this way, please. Where no one can see us.
1: She led us up a path that oozed under my feet and into the shack. It was bare, spotlessly clean, and below it. But on a wooden table in a milk jar, hyacinth bloom.
3: I do not go to Christopher often, Mr. Lyons. Only to meet Tiger now. He buys me ice cream. We go to a cinema.
1: Oh, it's quite a change of pace for our boy.
3: I do not understand.
1: Oh, it's unimportant, Rita. Go on, go on.
3: Before I met Tiger, I might never have noticed an officer like Lieutenant Nugent. Or I should say, I would not have noticed anything strange about these Mrs. Gibber. I would never have said anything about them one way or another.
1: Then there's this Gibber.
2: Yes,
3: he has lived in the swamp as long as I can remember. I grew up knowing that Gibber was not quite right in the head. What a saying here, Mr. Lyons. Such people like Gibber have too much swamp water in their bodies. It reaches their brain to be fired.
1: Well, there are more liquids in swamp water that are bad for the brain, honey.
3: See, usually, such people are kind, like children, but Gibber never was. He was always alone, never had a friend, not even a dog, until Lieutenant Nugent.
2: You see, Harry, didn't I tell you?
1: Yeah, even so, this strange friendship doesn't necessarily prove there's anything. 30-foot Tiger, maybe Nugent has hidden qualities. Maybe he's befriended this old man out of the kindness of his heart. You hear me?
2: You believe that?
1: No, I'm afraid I don't. How long does Nugent usually remain at Gibbet?
3: One, maybe 2 hours.
1: Does he have to roll there, too?
3: No, Gibbet's cabin is landlocked. Hmm. He can walk there in half an hour. I first see the lieutenant when I'm looking for water tray. Next time I hide and watch, because I know Tiger does not like me.
2: Well, what do you think, Harry?
1: Much as I hate to say it, I think we ought to visit this Gibber individual, Tiger Boy.
2: No?
1: Good heavens, no. These things are done by easy stages. As for our next move, into the boat, pick up the oars, my hearty, and row. Row me back to civilization. So the story was true. Don't it look that way? Certainly Nugent's visits to an obscure swamp half-wit were pretty suspicious. I went to 23 Villano that evening for my rendezvous with Lola to ask a few questions. As I stepped up on the porch, happened to glance in through the bamboo screen.
2: I'm warning you, Lola, quit nagging me.
3: Nagging you? That is a laugh. The way you talk to me, you think I was your wife. Just because I asked a simple question.
2: None of your business where I'm going tonight. Does that answer it?
3: Definitely. You're going up to what the old friend channel again to see your pal, Gibber.
2: Shut up.
3: But you're not only seeing Gibber, are you? Any old time Ross Nugent would waste his time in a swamp with an old man when there is a pretty girl nearby. Don't try to fool me, lover boy. You're just as interested in that Rita girl as you are in Gibber. Stay away from her. I must tell what I know and...
2: One word from you about my visit to Gibber's cabin and ours.
3: No, Ross. I won't say anything. I promise. I only said I would because I'm so crazy jealous of you. Believe me, darling. Please believe me.
1: Somehow, one sensed a deal in the making. Before going out to the business, I picked up my automatic at the hotel and started the old French channel. I'd gotten any directions on how to reach Gibber's cabin. I made the mistake of using Rita's cabin as a landmark. I thought I saw her flitting in the shadows as I passed near the place, and a familiar voice sounded.
2: Is that you, Harry?
1: Yes, Tiger Boy, it's me.
2: Well, what are you doing up here?
4: It is in Los Angeles, senor. For a tourist that's wandering the swamp at night. You're not that long.
1: I knew where I was going, Rita. As a matter of fact, I was going to Gibbers.
2: Gibbers?
1: Yes.
2: Without me?
1: Well, I thought it best, Tiger Boy. Might not be good for you to get involved, but I haven't anything to lose.
2: You think I have? I wouldn't miss out on being in at this kill for anything.
4: I'll come to you.
1: No, Rita. You stay here and keep the swamp fires burning till we get back.
2: And if we don't come back in 2 hours, you know what to do, baby.
4: You, Tiger. I'll do like you told me.
1: What's all this?
2: Oh, just in case of trouble, Harry. Not that I'm expecting any, but just in case. I still can't figure out why you was coming here alone, Harry.
1: Oh, Tiger.
2: If I hadn't been visiting Rita tonight, you could have got yourself into trouble.
1: Don't concern yourself about me, Tiger.
2: Gibber.
5: Yeah, who are you?
1: We're friends, Gibber. We've come to talk to you.
5: Oh, nice day for talking, friends. Too many spirits about. You come back after sunup, then I'll talk to you.
2: No, we want to talk now, Gibber.
1: We won't take much of your time, Gibber. You see,
5: time don't mean nothing to me, friend. Days come and go and get swallowed up by the night.
1: All right, Gibber. You can bring him in now.
2: Nugent.
5: Come on. Get in, friend.
1: Tiger Boy. It appears that the hunters have walked into their own trap.
6: I can get that. I'll keep them covered.
5: Okay. Hold on, you two.
2: You won't get away with it, Nugent.
6: I seem to be doing all right, sir.
1: Tiger gave us the usual beat-up cliche of the circumstance, Lieutenant. We must forgive him. His mind is somewhat limited.
5: Huh?
6: You're Harry Lyne.
1: Hmm.
6: I've made it my business to learn your background.
1: Well, you should know I might prove helpful to you.
2: You gone nuts.
6: You don't know who you're tied up with, Dolan. Lyne has more crimes to his credit than I'll ever have.
1: Well, they all pale beside your hidden profession, Nugent, old boy. You're in a position to serve your adopted country very well, aren't you?
6: I think so.
2: Let me get at the gun.
6: Don't make a move, Dolan.
5: I've got that gun, Lieutenant.
6: Very well. Bring him inside the cabin. Light the candle.
5: Yeah, I got it right here.
1: Well, this is cozy.
2: Of all the guys in the world, I have to ask for help. It's got to be you.
1: Oh, what a usual luck.
6: So, you suspected me all along.
1: Yes,
2: you're a rat.
1: Tiger gave me the lead, Lieutenant. I intended coming here alone tonight. I had something I wanted to talk to you about.
6: Now, about my proposition. It won't work, Lyne.
1: I beg your pardon?
6: I said it won't work.
1: Well,
6: I don't need you. You'd be dangerous. You and Dolan will be liquidated tonight.
1: Well, in my case, at least, isn't that a bit drastic?
6: Not at all. But knowing as much as you do, you'd be interested in this.
2: Hey, a secret room. Find a phony wall.
1: Yeah, complete with telegraphic equipment and operator. All very cloak and dagger.
6: All very efficient, Lyne. At the moment, the operator is sending a message to our carrier, miles out at sea, alerting the robot planes to bomb the Gatton Dam.
2: Gatton?
6: Tonight.
1: At least our visit was timely.
5: But it'll be your last visit any place. What's up?
6: Never mind the comments, Gibber. Go get the weights ready for our inquisitive friends here.
2: You promised that turn. That'll jam up the whole canal.
6: Exactly. Get going, Gibber.
5: Yes,
1: sir. What are your plans for us, Lieutenant?
6: Dolan is on a hyacinth patrol. I thought I'd drop you and him into the channel so you could observe their route formations at close range.
1: The old line lock was definitely running out. Definitely. The 2-hour limit we'd given Rita is no good. We'd be counting those hires and roots long before she summoned whatever a tiger had dreamed of. I idly wondered if my past life would march before me as I sank beneath the scum. I listened to the chattering of the telegraph keys that talked to the enemy carrier. And then.
5: The weights down by the boat, Lieutenant. Can put them on these
6: fellas
5: when they're down there.
6: All right, Gibber. You gentlemen will excuse me if I don't go down to the boat with you. I have business here. Gibber and the others will see to it that you get a good launch.
2: If there's any justice anywhere, you drop dead right now,
6: Lieutenant. Sorry, can't oblige you, Noah. Happy hiatus.
2: Why, you
5: want to stop it?
6: Warning signal. Someone's coming. Close the wall. Start the light.
1: Break for it, Harry.
2: Don't tell me what to do.
6: Don't try to sneak out, Dolan or Lyme. I'm at the door with a gun.
5: Ahoy! You're a mad Sergeant Dolan.
2: The Hyacinth Patrol.
6: What?
2: Come in and get us, buddy.
1: The Hyacinth Patrol. gathered more than blossoms that night. Nugent and the other enemy agents were rounded up. The whole canal zone alerted for attack. The enemy carrier found and destroyed. And all because Little Rita went for aid the moment we started the Jibber's cabin. I didn't see Tiger Dillon for a few days, and then...
2: I can't tell you how sorry I am thinking what I did about you.
1: Oh, forget it, Tiger Boy. After all, how are you to know I was just trying to play the time?
2: You look... Those black hats, I guess they butted you up plenty, huh?
1: Yes, yes. Very embarrassing. As a rule, the authorities aren't quite as cordial.
2: You know, they're creating the highest state patrol of the air to guard the canal.
1: Oh, that's wonderful.
2: I made the gun crew in one of them.
1: Oh, good for you, Tiger Boy.
2: All because of you, Harry. You know, I never had a friend like you.
1: Oh, I would have died for anyone, Tiger Boy.
2: Look, would you be best man at our wedding?
1: I beg your pardon?
2: We don't want you to.
1: Well, I'm sorry, old boy, but I'm taking the next ship out.
2: Are you kidding? It's in the lock now.
1: Well, then I'm on it. Goodbye, Tiger Boy. Happy hunting. Happy hyacinth. And happy honeymoon. Harry Lime returns.

And now, Harry Lyme. We close this story with a very pretty and sentimental tableau, with yours truly on the deck of a departing ship waving goodbye to the young couple, Rita and Tiger Boy. So sad, me all alone on the boat, going mournfully off into the sunset. But the fact is, I wasn't leveling with you. The fact is, I wasn't alone. The lady's name, you may remember, was Lola. I persuaded her, without having put up much of an argument, that the big ditch with all its hyacinths wasn't really worthy of her charms. What happened after that is another story which old Uncle Harry will be glad to give you in full some other time. Goodbye now.

0: Will you have the polo, dear Liza? Dear Liza, will you have the polo, dear Liza? Polo.
1: How very kind of you, dear Henry. I most certainly will. I'll have three or four, or maybe more.
0: But you take the old tube.
1: Because they happen to be my tube of polo, dear Henry. Have one.
2: You know, cats have minds of their own. 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They really do know what they like. 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All the meat he loves, and tasty liver too. It might have been cooked specially for him. And Tabby? 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She likes both the Kitty Cat dinners.
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12: Dragnet, the documented drama of an actual crime. For the next 30 minutes, in cooperation with the Los Angeles Police Department, you will travel step by step on the side of the law through an actual case from official police files. From beginning to end, from crime to punishment, Dragnet is the story of your police force in action.
15: It was Monday, August 3rd. It was warm in Los Angeles. We were working the day watch out of burglary detail. My partner's Ben Romero. The boss is Thad Brown, chief of detectives. My name's Friday. I was on the way back from the business office, and it was 9:25 a.m. when I got to room 45, burglary detail.
16: Did you get all the money together, Joe?
15: Yeah, $1 from each man in the detail. We got to buy the gift.
16: When's Austin going to get married?
15: Next Sunday. We haven't got too much time.
16: You know why we always have to pick out the gift?
15: Somebody has to do it. You got any ideas what we ought to get him?
16: Talked to my wife over the weekend. She thinks it'd be nice if we get him something to start housekeeping with. Maybe some nice kitchenware, table lamp.
15: Yeah, I don't know if we have enough dough for a good lamp. But maybe they might like a bedspread. You can always use them. Or maybe a nice wool blanket, huh?
16: I don't know. Got to be careful about those personal things.
15: What do you mean? What's personal about a blanket?
16: Well, we don't know much about the girl Austin's going to marry. She might not need any.
3: Excuse me. Could you tell me something?
16: What's that?
3: Could you tell me something?
15: Well, what'd you want to know, little girl?
3: Is this where you come to report about stolen things?
15: Well, that all depends. Why don't you come on in and tell us all about it, huh?
3: Thank you. I will.
16: Like to sit down, little girl?
3: I'm 12 years old. I'll stand if it's all right.
15: All right. Now, would you like to tell us what's been stolen?
3: Everything.
15: Hmm?
3: Everything's been stolen. We came back this morning and found it that way. Grandpa's awful mad.
15: Mm-hmm. Maybe we better get the facts to start with. What's your name?
3: Ruth Ann Marie Jeanette.
16: Jeanette. Is that your last name?
3: No, Snyder. Ruth Ann Marie Jeanette Snyder.
15: Did you come down here alone, Ruth?
3: Yes, Grandpa sent me. He's awful mad.
15: Where do you live?
3: With Grandpa.
15: Where's that?
3: Over on College Avenue. Grandpa's leg's bothering him. Arthritis. So he told me to come down and tell you about it.
16: About what, ma'am?
3: Everything. We came back this morning on the train, and when we got home, we found everything was stolen. It's terrible.
16: What do you mean by everything?
3: I walked all the way over here to tell you. I'm thirsty, sir. Drink a fountain in the hall.
15: Well, we've got a cooler over here. Let me get you a cup, huh?
3: Thank you.
15: You like a drink, Ben?
16: Oh, no, thanks.
15: All right, little lady. Here you are.
3: Thank you very much.
15: Well, would you like to tell us what it's all about?
3: Grandpa and I got back to Los Angeles on the train this morning. We've been on a trip back to Indiana.
15: Uh-huh.
3: We took a taxi cab home from the station. When we got there, everything was gone. Everything but the rug in the dining room.
15: Yeah?
3: All the furniture, every single bit. Sofa, the chairs, my desk upstairs, the stove. Everything's been stolen. I want you to find it.
16: You mean someone broke in while you were gone and took all your furniture? Is that what you think?
3: No, they did. The lock on the back door, it was broken. They took everything but the dining room rug. That's why Grandpa's home now.
16: Hmm?
3: He thinks the crooks will be back. He's sitting on the rug because he says if they take that, they'll have to take him, too. We better hurry.
15: Yeah?
3: Grandpa's not very big.
15: A.M. Ben and I drove little Ruth Ann Snyder back to her home on College Avenue. It was an old-fashioned wooden frame structure, a few doors up from College Avenue and Everett Way. Ruth Ann showed us inside and introduced us to her grandfather, Mr. John H. Snyder, age 78. He told us that a year ago, he and his wife, Ruth Ann's grandmother, had come to California from Indiana and rented the house on College Avenue. The grandmother had fallen ill and passed away suddenly 3 weeks ago. He and Ruth Ann closed the house and took the body back to Indiana on the train for burial. On their return that morning, they found the house stripped of every piece of furniture. We checked room by room and listed the missing articles. We put in a call to latent fingerprints.
16: Do you happen to know the serial numbers of your home appliances, Mr. Snyder?
17: No, sir. I've lived with most of the furniture for 40 years. You get to know the things you own in 40 years.
3: I know it was in my room, Sergeant. My desk, my table and chair, the bed, the curtains. They took everything.
15: Well, how about the estimated value of the furniture, sir? What would you say it was worth?
17: Dollars and cents. Oh, I don't know. What's a house full of furniture worth to anyone? Because everybody puts their own value on their things.
15: Yes, sir, they do.
17: Solid walnut dining set. A wedding present. Mahogany front room table. A solid, too. Cost money in their day. All gone.
16: Were there any liens against the furniture, sir?
17: How's that?
16: Did you owe anything on the furniture? I mean, there was no trouble with the finance company or anything like that.
17: Well, we didn't even know what a finance company was when the wife and I was married. It was a sad enough trip as it was. And Ruthie and me get here this morning and everything's gone. All we own. Ruthie.
3: Yes, Grandpa.
17: Where the thieves broke in. Would you show the officers, please?
3: It's back this way.
15: Okay. How are you and your grandfather going to make out here, Ruth?
3: Well, Grandpa says we'll buy 2 cots for tonight, army surplus. There's no stove to cook on. We'll have to eat out.
15: Mm-hmm.
3: Maybe we'll have to go back to Indiana. Grandpa doesn't have much money. He's on a pension. Here's the back door. You see what they did to get in.
16: Mm-hmm. Must have used a hammer and a crowbar. Smashed it clean through.
3: You'll find the crooks, won't you, Sergeant?
15: We're going to try, Ruth. Better have the crime lab check this, huh?
16: Yeah. How about your neighbors, Ruth? You know any of them well?
3: I know who they are. I don't know any of them good. They're not very friendly.
15: We'd like to ask you and your grandfather a few more questions, Ruth.
3: All right. I don't know what I'm going to do when school starts. I stole all my stuff, even my composition tablets. I didn't have to take those.
16: Which grade are you in, Ruthie?
3: I was in A7. I'll be in B8. Why would they take my school things?
15: I don't know.
18: You see how they got in back there?
15: Yes, sir, we did. By any chance, did any of your neighbors know that you and Ruth here were going away?
18: Well, I didn't mention it, no.
16: Then no one kept an eye on your house while you were gone?
18: No, I didn't think it was necessary.
16: Might have helped.
3: I just remember, Grandpa, Mrs. Merton. I told her we were going away.
15: Who's that, Ruth?
3: She runs a store down at the corner of the bird store. Yeah. She sells canaries, other kinds of birds, too. Mrs. Merton's her name. Store's right down the corner.
16: You figure she's the only one who knew you'd be gone from the house for some time.
18: Must have been the only one.
15: All right, Mr. Snyder, we'll be back to see you later on. Here's our card. We'll see if we can't do something to help you out here.
18: Let's see here. Friday, Romero, burglary detail. All right, thank you, boy. Ruthie will show you to the door.
3: Yes, Grandpa.
15: I'm just now. Goodbye, sir.
18: Oh, say there.
15: Yes, sir.
18: Yes, you understand, but I'd like to apologize anyway. I just couldn't do it.
15: What's that, sir?
18: Offer your chair.
15: A.M. Ben and I called the Salvation Army and told them the Snyder situation. And then we went down the street to the store at the corner of Coolidge Avenue and Everett Way. The sign on the window said Mrs. Merton's Birdland, manager Agnes Merton. We tried the door. It was locked. The cardboard clock hanging on the glass door read, "Be back at 1 p.m. So we went back up to College Avenue and we started ringing doorbells. Some of the residents on the block didn't even know the Snyders. Of those that did, only two had noticed any activity at the house during the 3 weeks Mr. Snyder and his granddaughter had been away. They told us that they'd seen a moving van park in front of the house about a week before. They also saw men moving furniture from the house into the van. Neither of the two could describe the vehicle or remember its license number. 12:45 p.m., we had a cup of coffee and a hamburger, and then we headed back for Mrs. Merton's bird store. Yes, ma'am. Police officers, I have a few questions for you.
19: Oh, certainly. Something about birds?
16: No, ma'am. About one of your neighbors.
19: Oh.
16: The Snyders? They live just up the street from me.
19: Oh, yes, old couple. Poor Mr. Snyder passed away, you know, a few weeks ago.
15: Yes, ma'am, we know.
19: They have a wonderful granddaughter, Ruthie. She and I are getting to be great friends. The Snyders having some kind of trouble?
16: We're investigating a burglary at their house.
19: Oh, is that so? Now, you be quiet, Mary. You heard what I told Blackie. Just eat your food and be quiet.
15: I guess you knew the Snyders had been away for the last few weeks.
19: Yes, I did, but they're back. I saw Ruthie pass the window this morning.
16: You noticed any activity around the Snyders' house since they've been gone?
19: Well, yes, I did.
16: And just what did you notice, Miss Merton?
19: Well, it was 7 or 8 days ago, I think. Some white moving truck stopped in front of their place and the two men started moving up Snyder's furniture. That was a little strange because Ruthie hadn't told me anything about moving. In fact, she said definitely she and her grandpa were coming back after poor Mrs. Snyder's funeral in Indiana.
15: Did you investigate it all, ma'am?
19: Excuse me. Who is that? You, Fred? Yes, you ought to be ashamed. You can see I'm busy. Another outburst like that, and all three of you, Fred, Blackie, Mary, I'll take care of you. Where was I?
16: You saw the moving van in front of the Snyder.
19: Oh, yes, and I went up to the moving men and asked them if the Snyders were going back to Indiana. Well, of course, they didn't know anything about it.
15: Did you inquire at the Snyder's house?
19: Well, no, it so happened I didn't. I was on my way to one of the big aviaries in the valley, and I just didn't have time to stop.
16: How about the moving van? Did you happen to notice the license?
19: I don't remember the numbers.
15: Any identifying marks about the truck you might remember? Maybe a sign on the side?
19: Yes, the side of the truck was painted white, and there was large blue lettering on it, van and storage, it said. I remember that much.
15: Was that all?
19: Well, yes, as I said, I was in a hurry. I had to pick up three sick canaries out in the valley.
16: Is there anything else about the incident you can remember? Anything at all?
19: No, I'm afraid not.
15: Well, thank you very much, Ms. Merton. Here's our card if you happen to come across any further information.
19: Yes, all right. I'll have to go see the Snyders. Maybe I can help.
15: Fine. Goodbye, ma'am. Thank you very much.
19: Yes, goodbye.
15: Goodbye.
19: Fred, now you shut up this minute. Fred?
15: Yeah, not much. much help there.
16: Not much. Give me an idea, though.
15: Hmm?
16: Wedding present for the Austins.
15: Yeah?
16: Maybe a couple of canaries? And a nice cage?
15: Five p.m. We went back to the office. Reports had come in from two more victims. That night, Ben and I drove out to interview them. The circumstances of the theft and the M.O. of the criminals matched identically with the Snyder case. Both of the families victimized had gone off on vacations and neglected to notify either the neighbors or the patrolmen in their area. Both had allowed daily newspapers to collect on their doorsteps in their absence and otherwise left signs that their homes were vacant. In both cases, the thieves had forced an entrance through a back door or window, stripped the house of every last piece of furniture, and either hauled it away themselves or hired somebody to do it for them. We started canvassing the two areas where the crimes had been reported. Again, the neighbors saw the moving vans, but none were able to definitely identify the vehicles or their license numbers. Captain Fulton called us into his office.
20: You're going to have to try harder. I know they're hard to get, but get them. Get them fast.
21: Done about everything we can so far, Skipper.
15: Only one small lead. The thieves seemed to be using a different moving van on each job. We started to check the movers around town, the transfer companies.
20: Clayton Prince come up with anything yet?
15: No, no luck there.
20: One of the lousiest rackets we've had since I came on this detail. Whole house full of the furniture, everything a family owns.
15: Yeah. Well, we'll stay on top of it. The stats office may come up with something.
20: How about an outlet for all that stuff that's been stolen? Thieves can't be sitting on it.
21: Pawn shop and second-hand details have been alerted.
15: They're checking regular outlets, auction houses, second-hand places, nothing yet.
20: About some kind of preventive idea. At least slow them down.
21: Good dose of publicity on the whole thing would help. If only people wouldn't keep it a secret when they're going away. Neighbors aren't alerted. That's why a lot of them didn't think much of it when they saw the moving vans parked at those houses.
15: And drawing blinds and the newspapers on the doorsteps didn't help much either. It's an open invitation.
20: Well, I'll see what we can do on the publicity end. We've had one campaign on this already. No, excuse me. Right away, Captain Fulton. What's the address? Okay, I got it. Thank you. Here you go, another one.
21: Hmm?
20: 63 hours, just call it in. Family back from vacation. Furniture all gone. Here's the address here.
21: Thank you.
20: Better get on it right away.
21: Let's go.
20: I'll have a little more help for you on this tomorrow. Crowley and Barnes will be free. They can work with you. You
21: okay, Skipper?
15: Check you later.
20: All right.
22: Sergeant Friday?
15: Yes,
22: you
15: ma'am.
22: Remember me, don't you, Mrs. Litton?
15: Oh, sure. The bird store. Yes, ma'am. How are you?
22: Well, they told me to wait here. I guess everything will be all right now.
15: Yeah?
22: I saw it today on Olive Street. Here.
15: Hmm?
22: The truck that came to Snyder's house. That's the license number.
12: You are listening to Dragnet, the case history of a police investigation presented in the public interest by Fatima Cigarettes.
13: It's amazing how many long cigarette smokers are changing to extra mild Fatima. Here is the actual report.
23: From coast to coast, Fatima has more than doubled its smokers.
12: Here is the reason why. When you compare Fatima with other long cigarettes, the difference is quality.
13: Yes, in Fatima, the difference is quality. Fatima is the quality king-size cigarette because it contains the finest Turkish and domestic tobaccos, superbly blended. And Fatima is extra mild, with a much different, much better flavor and aroma than any other long cigarette.
12: And because of its quality, its extra mildness, its better flavor and aroma, more and more smokers say it's wise to smoke extra mild Fatima.
24: I agree, says Dick Hyland, sports columnist.
25: I agree, says Mrs. Deems Taylor, painter and theatrical designer.
12: I agree, says Frank Fenton, author.
13: Yes, all agree. It's wise to smoke extra mild Fatima. Best of all, long cigarettes.
12: Because in Fatima, the difference is quality.
25: Yes, in Fatima, the difference is quality.
13: Smoke Fatima, the quality king-size cigarette.
15: Tuesday, August 11th, 6 p.m. The license number, which Mrs. Merton had given us, was checked through DMV. We found that the truck was registered in the name of a local second-hand furniture dealer by the name of Ralph Grismore. We checked his name through the police commission and then the I Bureau. He had a good reputation, no criminal record. Early the next morning, we picked up Mr. Snyder and his granddaughter, Ruth, and we drove to Grismore's second-hand furniture store. We identified ourselves and asked to look at his buy book.
0: Under the date of July 27th, Brismore had recorded the purchase of more than three dozen articles of furniture from a house on College Avenue. The address was that of the Snyders.
1: A man and a woman, Sergeant, they said they'd sold their house and they're going east. Man said the company he worked for transferred him to Boston. Told him he had to get back to take over his new job.
21: Would you recognize the people if you saw them again, Brismore?
1: Sure, I think so. The woman's a great talker. She said they figured on selling the stuff piece by piece. They'd get more, but since they had to leave town the next day, she decided to sell the whole lot to a dealer.
0: You got the furniture for a pretty low price, didn't you?
1: Pretty good price, yeah. That's why I went along on a fast deal. Wasn't going to talk myself out of a bargain. They wanted to sell fast, so I wanted to buy. I don't think anything was wrong.
18: Sergeant?
21: Yeah, Mrs. Snyder?
18: I want a dining room set. That's it right over there.
0: You sure, Mr. Snyder?
18: Cigar bun on top, just above one of the legs. Know it anyway. Seems to me that's our mahogany table. I'll look.
3: Sergeant? The table in my desk, here we are right here. My school stuff, too.
0: All right, Ruthie.
1: Yeah, they sure stuck me, all right. That's the last fast deal I ever make.
21: How did they contact you, Grismore? What kind of approach did they use?
1: Called me on the phone. I came out and gave them an appraisal on the stuff. Nothing suspicious about either the man or the woman.
0: That's so?
1: She was in a house dress, bandana around her head. The guy was in old clothes, just as homey as you please. Looked like he was doing a little repair work around the house, you know.
0: Mm-hmm. You notice that they had a car parked by the house?
1: No, as a matter of fact, I didn't. There wasn't any in the driveway.
21: Mm-hmm. No argument over the price you offered them for the furniture?
1: No. They seemed to hesitate a little, but they took my first offer. I thought I had a good deal. I don't know.
21: How'd they react after you agreed on a price? In a hurry?
1: Said they had to board the train that night for Boston. They asked me to get the furniture out right away.
21: Mm-hmm.
1: The woman said they had other business to wind up, so if they weren't at the house when I came back with the van, why, she'd leave the back door open for me.
0: I guess you realize you were going to have to place a hold on this furniture that you bought.
1: Yeah, I know. I got no one to blame but myself.
0: You gave this man and woman a check for the full amount of the sale. Is that right, Grismore?
1: $550 down the drain.
21: Do you have the canceled check?
1: No, not yet. If you like, you can probably get it from the bank. Don't imagine those crooks would waste any time cashing.
0: Mm-hmm. We'd appreciate it if you'd run down to the bank with us now.
1: Okay, sir.
18: Sergeant, could I speak with Mr. Grismore?
21: Sure, Mr. Snyder.
18: Mr. Grismore.
1: Yes, sir. I'm sorry about all this. I didn't know.
18: Oh, I understand, sir. You buy furniture, don't you?
1: Yes, sir.
18: What could you give me for two army surplus cots?
0: Grismore made arrangements to round up Mr. Snyder's furniture and ship it back to his home. Then we took him down to his bank where he recovered the canceled check for $550. The endorsement read, Mr. Thomas Butterworth. According to the bank teller who waited on them, the suspect had cashed the check shortly after the sale of the Snyder's furniture. From the second-hand dealer and the clerk at the bank, we got a complete description of the man and woman known as Mr. and Mrs. Butterworth. We also had photostatic copies made of the check and specimens of the handwriting from the endorsement. From the descriptions, we checked the suspects through the stats office. We got nowhere. During the next 2 weeks, we found six more second-hand dealers who had been taken in on the same furniture deal. The description of the man and woman matched, and so did the handwriting and the endorsements on each check. There was only one variation. The couple went under a different name on each occasion. Wednesday, August 26th, 9 a.m.
2: 12 cases like this today, is that right?
21: That's it, Captain. Got the description, M.O. handwriting. Still can't reach him.
2: Well, those thieves have been freewheeling for a month now. What's going to take to stop them?
0: Well, Ben came up with a pretty good idea this morning. We'd like to talk it over with you.
2: Well, what's that?
21: Kind of a system of decoys, Skipper. We were thinking it might be a good idea to contact all the division captains and have them ask their men if they have any neighbors going on vacation.
2: Yeah, I'll go ahead.
21: Well, if we got a few dozen houses spotted around the city, we could plant a few things. Make them look obviously vacant.
0: We'd keep the houses covered at all times. They ought to make pretty good bait for those thieves.
2: Uh-huh. How would you set it up?
21: We could make arrangements to get a key to each home, keep the milk and paper deliveries coming, let them pile up on the doorstep. We could reimburse the people for whatever it costs.
0: We're not making any headway. We could run this for a couple of weeks, see what happens.
2: Mm-hmm.
0: What do you think?
2: Try it.
0: 9:30 a.m. We contacted all division commanders, requesting them to ask their men to contact burglary detail if they knew of any of their neighbors about to leave on a vacation. During the next 2 days, the response came in and the plan went into effect. 40 homes throughout the city were spotted as decoys. They were kept under surveillance at all times. In the week that followed, two more burglaries of the same type were reported, but the suspects failed to try any of the decoy homes. The men in the pawn shop and secondhand details continued to work right along with us. The stolen furniture kept turning up, but not the thieves.
15: Again, the homes that had been broken into displayed all the usual signs that the occupants were away. Old circulars and newspapers scattered on the lawn. Milk bottles lined up at the door. All the blinds drawn. The decoy plan continued. No results. August 31st, we had a report of another burglary involving the theft of furniture. We made our investigation. 2 p.m. We went back to the office to get out a list of stolen articles.
4: Hi, Ben.
5: Joe?
4: Hi, Austin. When'd you get back from your honeymoon?
5: Late last night. Say, Solomon, I'd sure like to thank all you fellas for that wedding present you sent us. Darn nice of you.
15: Well, we're glad you liked it, Austin.
5: Sure, beauty. I'd like to ask you a question about it, though. I hope you won't take it wrong.
4: No, go ahead.
5: Well, what is it?
4: You've got an early American house, haven't you?
5: Yeah, that's right.
4: It's an antique.
5: Yeah?
4: It's an apple peeler. One of the first ever built.
5: Oh, sure. Thanks a lot.
15: I get it. Burglary Friday. Yeah? Where? Right away, thanks. One of the decoy houses.
4: Yeah?
15: We got a bite. Together with Sergeants Crowley and Austin, we drove out to the decoy house where an unidentified man and a woman had been seen forcing entry through a back door. They'd been spotted by a police officer's wife who lived next door and who had called in the report. We parked down the street from the decoy home and waited. 5 minutes passed. We saw a woman dressed in a house coat come out onto the porch of the house, look up and down the street, and then go back inside. A few minutes after that, a gray Chevrolet sedan pulled up in front of the house. A man in a dark suit got out and entered through the front door. Ben called communications for a make on the car.
4: 80K to control 4. 8 OK to control 4. Request DMV on 6 Mary, 6778. 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Information urgent.
6: Roger, 80K. KMA, 6678.
15: We waited. There were no signs of activity from the decoy house. 2 minutes after Ben put in the call, we got our make on the gray sedan.
6: Control 4 to 80K.
4: 80K, go ahead.
6: 6 Mary, 6778. 6M, 6778 is registered to the Donahoe Furniture Company. 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
4: 80K, Roger. KMA 367.
15: A few minutes after the call back, a moving van drove down the street and backed into the driveway of the decoy house. The sign on the side of the van read Donahoe Furniture Company. Two men got out, went up to the front door, and were let in. They came out in a couple of minutes and loaded a sofa into the moving van.
4: Okay, Joe.
15: Crowley and Austin, get the sign.
4: Yeah, here they come.
15: Well, let's go. Hey, you and Crowley want to cover the back, Austin?
5: Right. Let's go, Crowley. Yeah.
15: Come on, Ben.
4: Mm-hmm.
5: Yes, sir. You want something?
15: Police officers like...
4: Tell him to come! Run him! Stand still, you.
15: Austin and Charlie got her.
4: All right, hold still, mister.
5: Hey, what's this all about, you cops?
4: That's right. You?
7: Max Donahoe. I'm buying this lot of furniture. Something the matter?
15: You're buying from the wrong people. They're not the owners. You better have your men move that stuff back in the house.
5: Okay, if you say so. All right, maybe relax.
8: Take it easy, Helen. There's no use fighting. They got us.
9: You told us. I told you luck doesn't last forever.
8: Okay, all right. Don't make it worse.
15: All right, let's go.
4: I'll take her, Austin. You better fix your shirt.
5: Yeah.
4: Come on, lady.
9: Put your hands up.
15: Hey, what's the matter with your shirt, Austin?
5: What? Must have happened when she tried to get away.
15: Yeah, lipstick all over the collar there.
5: Doesn't look very good.
15: No, it doesn't. What are you going to tell your new bride?
5: I got nothing to hide. I'll tell her the truth.
15: Yeah?
5: She'll believe me. Won't she?

0: the names were changed to protect the innocent.
1: On November 25th, trial was held in Superior Court, Department 87, City and County of Los Angeles, State of California. In a moment, the results of that trial.
2: And now, here is our star, Jack Webb.
3: Thank you. Under our system of law, the jury selected to hear a case is accorded complete freedom. The jury's decision is the final result of the testimony and evidence presented in the course of the trial. So, with Fatima, they are the final result of carefully selecting and blending only the finest Turkish and domestic tobaccos to make Fatima extra mild. If you're a long cigarette smoker like I am, buy a pack of Fatimas and compare them with other long cigarettes, and you'll see the difference is quality. Yes, in Fatima, the difference is quality. So, smoke Fatima.
1: The suspects were identified as Mr. and Mrs. Thomas Dunbar. They were arraigned on 15 counts of burglary and tried and found guilty on all counts. They are now serving their terms in the state penitentiary. You have just heard Dragnet, a series of authentic cases from official files. Technical advice came from the Office of Chief of Police W.H. Parker, Los Angeles Police Department.
2: Fatima Cigarettes, the best of all long cigarettes, has brought you Dragnet from Los Angeles.
4: Coming up, Duffy's Tavern. 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
1: Dangerous Assignment, starring Brian Donlevy as Steve Mitchell.

0: Yeah, danger is my assignment. I get sent to a lot of places I can't even pronounce. They all spell the same thing, though, trouble. But when I walk into the commissioner's office, I don't realize that this assignment's going to wind up with me in a spot where, if I play my cards just right, only one guy will get killed. Me.
1: Morning, Commissioner.
2: Steve, welcome back. Your vacation lasts long enough?
0: Do they ever?
2: Well, your plane leaves for Japan in 1 hour.
0: Brother, you just don't waste a minute. Japan? Last time I was there, as I remember, I was shot at, stabbed, and beaten up. In that order.
2: Well, cheer up, Steve. If you're lucky, this time you'll only get blown up.
0: Oh, you're a real clown this morning.
2: Unfortunately, I'm not kidding.
0: Well, in that case, I better go out and not come back in again.
2: Ah, Steve, there's no time for foolishness.
0: What's the deal?
2: Just what I told you a moment ago.
0: You mean getting blown up?
2: Exactly. Steve, as you know, negotiations for a just peace treaty with Japan have dragged on for a long time now.
0: What's holding them up?
2: Two different groups who are diametrically opposed to each other. One of them is the same set of interests which seem to be bucking us all over the world. But the other is a small but rabid nationalist sect, actually an organization of fanatics.
0: And we're right in the middle, eh? Fine. But I still don't see what this has got to do with getting blown up.
2: Well, Steve, during the last week, three explosions have taken place in Tokyo. Each time a man was killed, and each time that man was connected in some way with the negotiations.
0: What?
2: That's right. It looks very much like somebody has chosen a very effective method of sabotaging the negotiations.
0: Have we any idea which outfit is behind the explosion?
2: That's what you're going over there to find out. And as of right now, you're racing the clock, Steve.
0: How so?
2: In just 3 days, we're playing our trump card at the final conference in Tokyo. We're going to produce a surprise visitor.
0: Oh?
2: The very presence of this man in that area will, we hope, go a long way toward restoring the situation and paving the way for a lasting peace in the Orient.
0: Sounds like a pretty important guy.
2: He is indeed, and for that reason, his trip to Tokyo and present there must be kept an absolute secret until the time of his surprise appearance at the conference.
0: I see. Who is he, Commissioner?
2: His code name for the mission is Mr. Big. As for his real name, here it is on this piece of paper. It's been classified for sight only. Take a look.
0: Hey.
2: Yeah. Now you see why it's vital we find out who's responsible for those bombings and stop them in a hurry. Get over to Tokyo, Steve, and go to work on it fast. Well, that's it. You've got your assignment. Good luck.

0: The National Broadcasting Company is presenting Dangerous Assignment, starring Brian Donlevy in the role of Steve Mitchell, colorful, two-fisted government agent. At all those places of the world where danger and intrigue walk hand in hand, there you will find Steve Mitchell on another Dangerous Assignment.
1: Well, I've been handed some rough ones in my time, but never one like this. Fly to Tokyo and find out who's blowing up people. Stop them before our Mr. Big arrives on the scene and incidentally try to keep likewise from happening to me. It's Wednesday when my plane lands in Tokyo and I head for Army Intelligence and Major Ferguson.
2: Well, looks like we've got a real deal on our hands, Mitchell.
1: Yeah. As I understand it, Major, the explosions seem to be intended for people who have some connection with the treaty negotiations.
2: That's right. But unfortunately, the explosions have killed a lot of other people, too. Whatever they're using, it's plenty powerful.
1: You think they're time bombs?
2: Oh, definitely not.
1: How can you be sure?
2: Well, at the start, we figured they were. But after we switched the times of a couple of meetings at the last moment and the explosion still took place, why, then we knew better.
1: Mm-hmm. How about the possibility of there being contact bombs?
2: You mean booby traps?
1: Yeah.
2: Well, I don't see how they could be that either. We've also switched the location of meetings at the last minute. That hasn't done any good.
1: I see. You ever considered the possibility that these might be remote-controlled explosions, Ferguson?
2: Yes, I have, Mitchell. I know it sounds a little fantastic, but it is a possibility. If that's what we're up against, though, boy, we're really in trouble. Oh, excuse me. Major Ferguson. What? Where? I see, okay.
3: Trouble?
2: I'll say another explosion. Come on.
1: Minutes later, Ferguson and I arrive at the scene at the government office building. The explosion apparently took place in an elevator on its way up. Ferguson questions the building guard, and I nose around a little. When he's through, we get together and compare notes.
2: Three people in the elevator at the time, Mitchell. Not much left of any of them.
1: Who were they?
2: Well, a diplomat named Sagochi. He was apparently the target. The other two were a switchboard operator and a messenger who was on his way to an office on the third floor.
1: I see. Well, that sure knocks this time bomb theory.
2: Yeah.
1: How do you know what instant your target's going to be in an elevator?
2: That's right.
1: There's no way the bomb could have been dropped from the top of the elevator shaft either. I checked on the roof. There's a radar installation up there, heavily guarded.
2: And there's another thing. The guard told me the entire building had been searched only yesterday, so I don't see how the explosive could have been hidden anywhere around.
1: Wait a minute.
2: What?
1: I just thought of something. We've established that the bomb couldn't have been dropped from the top of the elevator shaft, but that still leaves the doors on the various floors.
2: You think somebody could have shoved the bomb into the shaft from one of the doors?
1: I don't know. That's what I'm going to try and find out right now. I'll check with you later. No soap.
2: Find out anything, Mitchell?
1: Just that it's impossible to open any of these doors into the shaft while the elevator is in motion, so there goes another lead out the window.
2: Well, cheer up. Maybe one just flew in.
1: What do you mean?
2: Remember I told you there were three passengers in the elevator at the time of the explosion?
1: That's right. Sagachi, a switchboard operator, and a messenger. So what?
2: Well, the guard at the entrance told me that the messenger signed in to go to an office on the third floor. As a matter of routine, I checked the third floor office. They told me they'd never sent for a messenger.
1: What?
2: That's right.
1: Was this messenger from a regular messenger service?
2: Seemed to be. He was wearing one of their uniforms.
1: Let's call the messenger service and check up, huh?
2: That's my thought, too. Yeah, there's a phone in here, I think. Go ahead.
1: Thanks. Got their number?
2: Yeah.
1: You know something? I hope they did send a messenger over here.
2: So do I.
4: Hello?
2: Oh, hello. This is Major Ferguson, Army Intelligence.
4: Please.
2: Did you send a messenger to a third-floor office of the Ogaya building during the last hour?
4: Oh, no, they don't.
2: Are you sure of that?
4: Well, you said so.
2: Okay, thanks.
1: They didn't send him, huh?
2: No, they didn't send him.
1: Well, that's just dandy.
2: Yeah, so that explains how the bomb got into the elevator. A phony messenger carried it in. You know what that means?
1: Sure, I know what it means. One of two things. Either the bomb went off ahead of schedule...
2: Or else it went off right on schedule.
1: Yeah. If so, Ferguson, it means we're up against a pretty highly organized bunch of kamikaze boys.
2: That's the one thing we didn't figure, Mitchell. Human bombs.
1: I walk to the window and stand there looking out over Tokyo. Pretty soon, Major Ferguson comes up beside me.
2: There's a lot of people down there, Mitchell.
1: Yeah, how many?
2: About 5 million, I guess.
1: And we're supposed to reach out into that 5 million and put our finger on a few gents who are walking around with dynamite up their sleeves.
2: A real breeze, huh?
1: Judging from their past record, they're a pretty highly organized outfit.
2: No, I don't doubt that. The worst part of it is we've got to smash them right now before anything happens to Mr. Big.
1: He's scheduled to arrive this evening, isn't he?
2: That's right. Oh, were you a little surprised to see who Mr. Big is, Mitchell?
1: Yeah.
2: So was I. I didn't think they'd go up that high. But that's what's going to put the pressure on us in this deal, the time element.
1: Wait a minute. We don't have any leads at all on this outfit, do we?
2: We sure don't.
1: Then instead of going out looking for them, why don't we let them come looking for us?
2: How?
1: Well, are there any more meetings or conference scheduled for the near future?
2: Yes, there's one of them for this afternoon, as a matter of fact. But with the circumstances what they are, maybe we'd better recommend they cancel it.
1: No, let's not.
2: But if we... Oh, I think I get it. We let the word out, the conference will be held as scheduled, huh?
1: That's right. Only we'll tip off the principals not to show up. Instead, you and I will be waiting in the vicinity.
2: It's a good idea. There's only one thing wrong with it.
1: Yeah, if it works, we may wind up heroes, dead ones.
2: Looks like our idea wasn't so hot, Steve. Meeting was scheduled for that building across the street. We've been watching entrance for an hour now.
1: Yeah, there's no chance anybody could slip in any of the other entrances, is there?
2: No, they're all locked up tight.
1: You think these buzz bomb boys would have found out we tipped off the delegates to this meeting not to show up?
2: Well, I don't see how. We tipped them off personally, so far as anybody else knows, the delegates should be arriving any minute now.
1: Hold it.
2: What is it?
1: Looks like somebody else is arriving.
2: And that little guy coming along the sidewalk this side of the street?
1: Yeah. Look at him. Pretty fidgety.
2: Yeah, he's trying to look in every direction at once. Stop. Look, he's staring at the entrance to the building.
1: Let's close in real easy.
2: Right.

0: trying to get up nerve. I thought these bonsai boys never hesitated.
1: So did I.
0: But when we grab them easy.
1: Don't worry. I've got no desire to go up in smoke. This one.
0: What?
2: Yeah. He sees us.
3: Starting to run.
0: Come on.
3: Ducked into that alley.
0: Yeah. After him.
3: Come on, we're gaining on him.
0: I got him.
3: Please don't let him go.
0: Pull his coat back first.
3: All right, come on.
4: Oh, brother, will you look at that?
0: Yeah. Dynamite strapped all around him.
4: Steve, keep his arm steady. He's got a wire leading to one hand.
3: I see it. Breathe. Let go.
0: Look, Buster, one move out of you and this hammerlock's going to cost you an arm.
3: Breathe.
0: Just stand real still.
3: He is all right.
4: Okay, I've got the wire now, Steve. I don't think he can pull the trigger on us.
0: What?
3: How fair them. Better to be dead. How fair them.
0: Yeah, what do you know? Lost his nerve, I guess.
4: Lucky for us.
0: Okay. Look, bomb boy. Who's backing this operation? Who's your boss?
3: I'll fail them.
0: I said, who's your boss?
3: Not know.
4: Now, look.
3: Please. Osaki, tell the truth. Not know who Rita is. Meet up tonight, dark room. Please, you must protect me.
0: Yeah? You'd better spill a lot more before you start talking about protection.
3: But the only thing I know is the name of one other like myself.
4: Come on, let's have it.
3: Name, Toshimoto. Is only other one I know.
4: How about his address?
3: This is... Give that to you. Toshimoto has been assigned mission for today. We'll be leaving his home soon to go to place where he pick up explosives.
0: Okay, we better not lose any time.
3: Please, you must protect me. They kill me because I have feared them.
0: Don't worry, we'll keep you on ice. We don't want the law to be cheated.
4: Well, Mitchell, looks like we've got a lead anyway. Toshimoto.
0: Yeah, look, some of the other bonsai boys may have seen us grab Osaki just now.
4: Yeah, in that case, we'd better give him a few long ideas before we go after Toshimoto.
0: Just what I was thinking. We'll take Osaki back to headquarters, and then you take off fast in the wrong direction like you're on a hot lead.
4: Right.
0: I'll give you a few minutes start, and then I'll head in the other direction to Tashimoto's address, see if I can tail him to their headquarters. We go back to headquarters, and Ferguson takes off. I wait a while, and then head for Tashimoto's house. I stay across the street under cover, and about 20 minutes later, out comes Tashimoto. I recognize him from the description Osaki had given us. A neat-looking little gent with thick glasses, straw hat, bow tie, and a cane. He walks to the corner and climbs on a streetcar. I get on after him. The streetcar's loaded with kids. Tashimoto finds a seat near the front of the car, and I slip onto one across the aisle and a few seats down. Next to me sits a plump little character with a big grin.
5: Osu, you American.
0: Huh? Oh, yeah.
5: You fan.
0: What?
5: You fan.
0: Fan?
5: Oh, yes. A straw tree out.
0: A baseball fan. Yeah, sure.
5: You go to ball game?
0: No. Hey, wait. Is that where all these kids are heading?
5: Oh, yes. To ballpark. Most regret. I cannot do same.
0: Got to work?
5: No, got wife.
0: Oh.
5: Please tell me answer to big question in my life. Has bothered me for a long time.
0: Look, I'm no marriage counselor.
5: Oh, no. Question is... Is Mickey Mantle red-hot rookie like they say?
0: The little gent talks on, reciting batting averages, but I'm not paying much attention to him. My eyes are on the back of Tashimoto's neck, and I'm just hoping he's going to headquarters to pick up a load of explosives so we can find out where it is and round up the whole outfit before Mr. Big arrives in this neck of the woods. The little baseball fan gets off, and then I stiffen as the car starts up again. Tashimoto stands up, turns around, walks in my direction. He stops beside my seat, gives me a deep bow and a polite smile.
6: Good afternoon, Mr. Mitchell.
0: Well,
6: please, may I sit beside you?
0: Hey, but...
6: Thank you so much. I, as you know, am Tashimoto.
0: Hey, wait a minute. How'd you know my name?
6: Oh, I have been expecting you, Mr. Mitchell.
0: Expecting me? I don't get it.
6: No? It is very simple. Osaki...
0: Wait a minute. Osaki was just giving us a routine, and we fell for it right into the trap.
6: He no doubt convinced you he had lost his nerve. Actually, he is of highest courage and self-sacrifice. He has yielded to me, the reader, the final glory.
0: What are you talking about?
6: You no doubt believe that I was on my way to pick up some explosives.
0: Yeah.
6: Actually, they are already on my person.
0: Huh? Wait
6: a minute. Oh, no. Please, to sit very still. Observe my hands. One of them holds a cane, but the other is resting on this little watch chain across my vest.
0: That's the trigger?
6: That is the trigger. One strike full on this watch chain.
0: And we both go up in smoke.
6: And pity of it would be all happy children here in the streetcar.
0: Children? Hey, look, Tashimoto.
6: And that, of course, is precisely why I selected the streetcar. Mr. Mitchell, it is not a very warm day, yet you perspire freely.
0: Okay, let's quit playing cat and mouse. What happens now?
6: First, I tell you what happens if you do not do exactly as I say. I pull on the watch chain. The streetcar and everyone in it is blown up.
0: Okay, I believe you. So you're calling the shots.
6: And as saying goes, I have you completely in my power. No?
0: Oh, get to the point, Tashimoto. What do you want me to do?
6: Very simple, Mr. Mitchell. I want you to take me to meet a friend of yours.
0: Friend of mine? Who do you mean?
6: I believe you call him Mr. Big.

0: And now, back to Dangerous Assignment and Brian Donlevy as Steve Mitchell.
1: I stare at Tashimoto. I don't think he's kidding. That's why I'm sweating. He just sits there with his cane in one hand and the watch chain in the other, giving me that polite smile.
2: Mr. Mitchell, you look slightly pale. I'm so sorry to cause you discomfort.
1: Yeah, I'll bet. Look, Tashimoto, you can't get away with this.
2: Oh, but you misunderstand, Mr. Mitchell. I am not trying to get away with anything.
1: What do you mean?
2: I merely wish to be brought face to face with your Mr. Big. Then, sight pull and watch chain, and my mission accomplished. Glory is mine.
1: Of all the weird...
2: Please, Mr. Mitchell, let us keep our voices at polite level. Our conversation might prove very puzzling to some.
1: Look, if you think I'm going to go along with your insane...
2: I regret deeply to realize I have failed to convince you of my sincerity. Very well. I must admit failure and bring this to completion. I regret Shivram's loss of life, but not my own. I deserve it. So, little pull on watch chain and...
1: Wait, hold it.
2: Oh, so?
1: You really aren't kidding, are you?
2: You have reconsidered.
1: Yeah, I've reconsidered. Yeah, he sold me. Six others have blown themselves to bits. I stall for time while I figure out some way to jump Tashimoto without setting off the bomb. But whatever I do, I've got to do it before we get to Mr. Big. At the next stop, Tashimoto ushers me off and into a crowded cafe where he orders tea for both of us.
2: I thought a cup of tea might restore your spirit somewhat, Mr. Mitchell.
1: Thanks.
2: In any event, we have certain amount of time to kill, if I may be excused for expression.
1: Time?
2: Yes. Your Mr. Big should be landing at airport within next 5 minutes. From there, he will be driven to certain building, where he will be briefed upon latest developments in situation. After that, he will be taken to depot. He will board a special train and...
1: Well, you've managed to scrape together a fair amount of information.
2: Thank you. Since of our small organization, I alone remain, it is necessary that every step of our final mission be carefully planned out. We will intercept Mr. Big at the building here in Tokyo before he goes to the depot.
1: Any idea how we're going to get into that building? It'll probably be swarming with guards.
2: But, Mr. Mitchell, you have credentials. It is undoubtedly known to those in charge that you are connected with what is known as the Mr. Big operation. I am certain they will admit you. And, of course, I will accompany you.
1: You make it sound real easy.
2: It will be. But easy or difficult, it is no matter.
3: Mitchell!
1: Hey.
2: Yes, your friend from Army Intelligence.
1: He's coming this way.
2: So he is. I trust that your face will betray nothing and that you will get rid of him quickly.
1: Oh.
2: Imagination is a wonderful thing. Please to use it. And remember, this is a very crowded cafe, many people.
1: You sure pick the places.
2: I have judged you to be humanitarian.
4: I've been looking all over town for you, Steve.
1: Huh?
4: Yeah. Oh, I didn't know you were with somebody.
1: Huh? Oh, I'm not.
4: What?
1: Well, this was the only vacant seat I could find when I came in.
4: Oh, I see. Well, what kind of luck do you have?
1: You mean locating our friend?
4: Yeah.
1: None. I lost him in the crowds.
4: Oh?
1: Look, Ferguson, sooner or later, he'll probably go back home. Why don't you go over there and wait for him?
4: You mean take over?
1: Yeah, he may have spotted me. Besides, I'm beat.
4: Well, I'll okay, Steve. See you later.
2: Extremely well done, Mr. Mitchell. You are an accomplished actor.
1: Oh, save the Oscar.
2: I beg your pardon?
1: Oh, skip it. What happens now?
2: It is an 8-block walk to the building where Mr. Big will be temporarily quartered. Come. We should arrive just in time.
1: We start a leisurely walk along the crowded street. Tashimoto just loves crowds. I'm wondering if Ferguson realized there was anything wrong. If so, he sure didn't tip it. Probably he didn't. I study Tashimoto, trying to find a weak spot, some way of catching him with his guard down, and then an idea hits me. He's got his right hand on the watch chain. The left hand's holding his cane. If I were to offer him something suddenly, he couldn't very well reach for it with a hand holding the cane. He might, just might, take his hand off the watch chain for a second before he realized it's worth a try.
2: What is matter, Mitchell? Why do you stop suddenly?
1: I just happen to think, do you like American cigarettes, Tashimoto?
2: Certainly.
1: Here, have some.
2: What? Why, certainly. One moment, please. This cane, I will hang it over my right wrist. So now, cigarette, please.
1: Oh, here, take the pack.
2: Thank you. Shall we proceed? I must give you credit for a good try, Mr. Mitchell.
1: Ah, thanks.
2: Indeed, I find you most worthy opponent.
1: I should be flattered, but a compliment doesn't mean much when it comes from a guy with a worm in his brain.
2: Mr. Mitchell, you have a most sharp tongue.
1: What's the matter, Tashimoto? It sort of bothers you that I think you're nuts?
2: Your opinion, inaccurate as it is, does not matter. There is a mission to be performed. Otherwise, I assure you, it will give me great pleasure to... I see now. You want me to lose my temper, lose control, and you almost succeed. But unfortunately, almost is not quite good enough. Huh? So, there is Billy.
1: Okay, what now? Don't tell me we just barge in the front door.
2: Exactly. You will show your credentials to the guard. And wait, come quickly. So, a black sedan slipping down the alley from side entrance. The merest glimpse of face. Mr. Big.
1: Are you kidding? If they were taking Mr. Big anywhere in a car, they'd have guards swarming all over the place.
2: Mr. Mitchell, I believe you are the one who, as you say, is kidding. One car alone attracts much less attention. And there were guards in car. So they are undoubtedly proceeding to depot, but ahead of schedule.
1: Maybe your information was wrong.
2: Or perhaps they moved the time up for security reason. No matter, however. They undoubtedly take roundabout route to depot to throw possible pursuers off trail. Come, we will beat them there in taxicab. So, we wait here, Mr. Mitchell. From this point, we can observe all trains in station.
1: Look, Tashimoto...
2: You are getting restless. Please remember how crowded this depot is. How many people you would kill if you forced me to pull this watch chain? They are here. Come. Yes, the party swiftly climbs aboard the rear car. We will follow.
1: You got any ideas about how we get aboard?
2: You persist in being too modest, Mr. Mitchell. I'm quite certain you are known to Mr. Big's party. Upon proper presentation of credentials, we
1: the
2: will...
1: The guard standing in front...

0: How we get aboard?
1: You persist in being too modest, Mr. Mitchell. I'm quite certain you are known to Mr. Big's party. Upon proper presentation of credentials,
0: The guard standing in front of the platform.
1: Very well. You know what to do.
2: That's close enough.
0: We'd like to get aboard this car.
2: Guess again. Nobody gets aboard this car.
1: Your credentials.
0: I'm Steve Mitchell. Here are my credentials.
2: They're real pretty. But nobody gets aboard.
0: Well, okay, if you say so.
1: We must see Mr. Big.
2: Who?
1: Mr. Big.
2: Never heard of him. Talk to me. I'm Mr. Little.
1: The train pulling out.
0: Sure is, Tajimoto.
1: Come.
0: What?
1: Hurry, run.
0: Where to?
1: We get aboard one of our cars.
0: Now, look.
1: Quick. No argument. Run.
0: We jump aboard the train about three cars away from Mr. Big's private car. Tashimoto has me write a note asking permission to talk to Mr. Big. He makes me enclose my credentials, and he has the conductor deliver it to Mr. Big's car.
1: So, we not have much longer to wait, Mr. Mitchell. Conductor be back any moment.
0: Look, Tashimoto, that gag's not gonna work. If they wouldn't let us aboard the car in the first place, they sure won't let us walk in now.
3: Here is answer to your message.
1: Thank you, conductor.
3: Very well.
1: So, let us read. Ah, permission granted.
0: What? Let me see that.
1: But of course, read for yourself.
0: Permission granted. Proceed to my car and show this to the guard.
1: So, Mr. Mitchell, our long journey is almost at end. Shall we proceed?
0: We start heading for Mr. Big's car, and I know it's now or never. We get to the platform between our car and the next. Over the top of the half door, I can see we're crossing a river on a trestle. If only I could get Tashimoto's hand away from that watch chain for a second. Then it hits me. A way to keep him from moving his hand. I stop suddenly. He stops and turns toward me. Then I grab him in a big bear hook.
1: Let's go, I'm beat.
0: You can't pull that trigger now.
1: Cannot hold me this way forever.
0: He's so right. I'm slipping little by little. I know as soon as he can get a hand free, just an inch, it's curtains. I start forking him toward the half door. I bend him over it. Then I give a big shove and we both fly out. I'm all right. Almost tears loose from me, but I hang on and we both sink. I squeeze him harder. The bubble spanning my cheek tells me that I'm squeezing the air right out of me. I keep the pressure on and wait. My head starts to pound, my chest hurts, and then finally he goes limp. I haul him to the surface and tow him to the bank, and then I see the train has stopped on the trestle, and there's a guy running down the bank toward me.
4: Mitchell! Mitchell!
0: Huh? Oh, Major Ferguson.
5: You okay?
0: Well, I'm alive, which is more than I thought I'd be a minute ago.
5: I spotted Tashimoto with you in the tea room.
0: What?
5: Yeah, I recognized him from the description that Osaki had given. There's nothing I could do about it. I figured he was carrying a load of dynamite.
0: He sure was.
5: Well, we had a sharpshooter covering him with a rifle when you started walking down the sidewalk. We decided it was too risky for a shot, so we moved up the departure schedule for Mr. Big. And when we got your note on the train, why, we knew you were still with us.
0: Oh, why did you send us permission?
5: Well, I was hiding in the car next to you. When you got that far, I was going to jump him. That cane he was carrying, that was the trigger, wasn't it?
0: The cane? No, it was the watch chain.
5: Oh, great. Great, I was going to grab the cane.
0: Oh.
5: Oh, it's a good thing you took care of him before you opened the door to the next car.
0: Oh, brother. Look, do me a favor, will you?
5: Oh, sure.
0: Get me something to wear quick.
5: Oh, sure. Some dry clothes.
0: No.
5: Huh? What do you mean?
0: A nice, comfortable straight jacket.

Dangerous Assignment, starring Brian Donlevy as Steve Mitchell, with Herb Butterfield as the commissioner, is written by Bob Reif and Adrian Jondo, with music by Robert Armbruster, and is produced and directed by Bill Karn. Be with us again next week at this time when Brian Donlevy, starring in the role of Steve Mitchell, will embark on another dangerous assignment.

0: Tibby. Tibby, Tibby?
1: Tibby the meat lover. And now he's easy to please with Kitty Cat meat and liver dinner. All the meat he loves and tasty liver too. It might have been cooked specially for him. And Tabby? She's happier than ever. She likes both the Kitty Cat dinners.
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3: Well, come in, Smithers. What is it? Speak up, boy. Orange juice.
4: No, sir. New Kellogg's Rise and Shine.
3: Eh? 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
4: And look at this, sir.
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3: 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Thank you.
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7: This is Orson Welles, speaking from London. Here in the grim stone structure on the Thames, which houses Scotland Yard, is a warehouse full of souvenirs, where everyday objects, a skipping rope, a glass, an iron, a stepladder, all are touched by murder. And you take this key.
8: This was on the floor beside the body, sir.
9: A door key, the kind that fits only one lock. But whose?
8: Perhaps the murderer's, sir.
7: Today, this key can be seen in the Black Museum.
10: From the annals of the Criminal Investigation Department of the London Police, we bring you the dramatic stories of the crimes recorded by the objects in Scotland Yard's Gallery of Death, the Black Museum.

0: Well, here we are in the Black Museum, Scotland Yard's museum of murder. Here lies death, arranged neatly on the shelves and tables open to your view. Now, here's a spoon. It's a simple household spoon. Our murderer was meticulous. With this, he measured out a careful dose of poison. That oar up there on the wall, that was used by the stroke of a famous rowing aid at Henley. Later, it was used in anger, swung at a man who stood on the edge of a pier, stunning him. The man drowned in the Thames very quickly. Ah, here we are. Here's the key. An ordinary key. The kind used to open most of the front doors in London. Once this key was in the pocket of a man who was waiting for another in his room at the Kingsley Arms Hotel in Surrey.
1: Regan?
2: I'm sorry.
3: Excuse me, sir. I'll just turn the bed down.
2: Certainly. I'm waiting for Mr. Regan. You don't happen to know what time he'll be back, do you?
3: No, sir, but if you wait here, you're sure to catch him.
2: Thanks, I will. I particularly want to see him.
0: The conversation lapsed. The visitor sat down again. The maid completed her work and left, stealing a glance at the young man as she closed the door behind her. Night fell. Lights came on in the guest bedrooms. But in one room, the number on the door was 22, a man sat alone in the darkness, waiting. The night passed, and morning came. In the hotel, there were beds to be made, rooms to tidy. No answer from room 22. The maid was pleased her work could be accomplished without interruption. She was thinking of this as she opened the door. Stepped in. The bed was unused, turned down just as she'd left it. Sunlight was flooding through the two windows. And on the floor, a man lay dead. The manager called the police. The police requested the assistance of Scotland Yard. And Inspector Sidney Russell and Detective Sergeant Hobbs were sent down to Surrey.
4: This is the room, sir. Number 22.
5: Has anyone been in there since the maid found the body?
4: No one, Inspector, except myself and the local police sergeant. On his orders, I kept the room locked.
5: Good, ma'am.
4: There you are.
5: Thank you. I'll let you know when we need you, sir.
0: The two detectives covered the room, and in their quick survey of the murder scene, they found several leads.
6: His wallet, sir.
5: Let's have a look at the identity card, Sergeant.
6: There you are, sir.
5: Name's Thomas Regan. What else have you got there, Sergeant?
6: Roll a note, sir.
5: The killer either missed that or the motive wasn't robbery.
6: Oh, I don't think it was robbery, sir. His watch is still on his wrist.
5: Going?
6: No, sir. It stopped at 7:25.
5: That might have been the time the murder took place, though on the other hand, the watch might have run down this morning.
6: He was shot through the head, sir. Surely somebody must have heard that.
5: You would think so.
6: Well, here's a shell I found on the carpet.
5: Point 22. We'll keep this for ballistics. What else, Sergeant?
6: Oh, some silver taken from his trouser pocket, a handkerchief with the initials T.R. in the corner, and a cigarette lighter.
5: With the initials T.R. He's well labeled.
6: And this was on the floor beside the body, sir.
5: The door key, the kind that fits only one lock. But whose?
6: Perhaps the murderer, sir?
5: Unless it belonged to Regan himself.
6: Oh, it's not the kind they use in hotels.
5: No. Was he wearing or carrying a keychain?
6: No, sir.
5: Then the key would have been carried in his pocket along with his money.
6: Which hadn't been spilled onto the floor.
5: You may be right, Sergeant, but to make absolutely sure, that key should be checked against every lock in Regan's home and his office and everywhere he might have occasion to visit. If it does not belong in any of those places, then it seems to me that when we find the door that key fits, we find the murderer.
0: The detectives went downstairs to talk once more to the hotel manager.
4: Inspector, this is a terrible business. Listen to those men in the bar.
5: What about them, sir?
4: They're newspaper reporters. Oh, this is really dreadful. The notoriety, the reporters, the headlines. It'll ruin my business.
5: It wasn't very nice for Mr. Regan, either.
4: No, I suppose not. Poor devil.
5: What can you tell us about him?
4: Only that he was a commercial traveller.
5: He's stayed here before?
4: Oh, several times.
5: A traveller, eh? Did he work for any firm in particular, would you happen to know?
4: Yes, I do know, because they always paid the hotel bills. He worked for a London firm, Hardy and Sons Limited.
5: Thank you, sir. I'll leave the room upstairs locked until we have it photographed and checked for fingerprints.
4: Oh, Inspector, there's one other thing I'd better mention. I think it's important.
5: Yes?
4: A man called to see Mr. Regan last night.
5: Did you get a good look at him?
4: I didn't see him at all, nor did the desk clerk. The maid found him waiting in room 22 when she came in to turn the bed down.
5: Unusual, isn't it? Knowing Regan's room number? It suggests an acquaintance.
4: Not necessarily, Inspector.
5: Why do you say that?
4: We have a register here in the foyer. It's on that wall over there.
5: A room register?
4: Yes, just a card opposite the room number. Some people don't bother with it, but Mr. Regan always put his card up.
5: So that maid is the only one who saw this man?
4: Yes, Inspector.
5: Then I'd like to talk to her, sir.
4: Oh, I'll go and get her for you.
0: The hotel manager returned almost immediately with the maid. She was a young girl, very pale, her eyes still fearful from the sight she'd seen on the floor of room 22.
4: Annie Mitchell, Inspector.
5: How do you do, Annie?
4: This is Inspector Russell from Scotland Yard.
3: How do you do, sir?
5: Annie, what time did you turn down the bed in room 22 last night?
3: It was going on for six, sir.
5: And I believe Mr. Regan was not in his room.
3: No, sir, but there was a man there.
5: Could you describe him to me?
3: Well, he was tall, fairly young-looking, and dark hair. He spoke educated-like.
5: I see. What did he say?
3: Just that he was waiting for Mr. Regan, and he particularly wanted to see him.
5: Tell me, would you know this man if you saw him again?
3: Yes, I think I would.
0: The inspector was well satisfied, but Sergeant Hobbs, who had been questioning the guests, had not fared so well.
6: Now, sir, I'm sorry to trouble you, but I have to ask you a few questions.
1: Really, this is most annoying. I've been kept here all the morning, and it's extremely inconvenient.
6: I quite understand, sir. Now, can you tell me whether you heard any unusual noise or disturbance during the night?
1: The only disturbance of which I'm aware is the disturbance created by the police this morning.
6: You didn't hear a shot, for instance?
1: Certainly not.
6: And you were in your room the whole evening?
1: Yes. Can I go now?
6: Yes, that'll be all. Thank you very much.
1: Well, it's certainly not. Not been a pleasure.
6: It seems nobody heard a shot last night, sir.
5: Nobody at all?
6: Not a single guest, even those occupying adjoining rooms.
5: That's funny. Anyway, I'm leaving you in charge here. The police surgeon will be arriving to carry out a post-mortem.
6: All right, sir. Are you going back to London?
5: Yes, I think the case winds up there. The next move is to London to check that key against every lock in Mr. Regan's home and his office just to see if it fits.
6: I'm very sorry to bother you, ma'am, but I'd like to go right over the house, if you don't mind, trying the locks and if there are any cases or cupboards, etc., that I might miss, I'd be very pleased if you'd point them out to me. I've come along to see if you can help me, sir, in connection with Mr. Regan. I want to know if there's any desk or a cupboard in his office, or the office door itself, which has a lock for which this might be the key. I believe you've a lock-up garage here, formerly rented by Mr. Regan. It must, of course, have a lock, and I'd be glad if you'd allow me to compare the lock with this. No, sir. I've checked every conceivable place connected with Regan, and the answer's the same everywhere. The key does not belong.
5: In that case, we have our answer. Somewhere, someplace, Sergeant, there is a door, and behind that door we'll find the murderer. You know, if I was a philosopher, I would say that it's rather symbolic that we have a key to which we must fit the lock. Still, I'm not a philosopher, I'm a detective, and it's our job, Sergeant, to find the lock, to find the door, and to find the murderer. And that's just what we're going to do, Sergeant. We're going to find the door that this key fits.
0: In time, they were to find the door. By patient, methodical methods, they came to the front door of a small flat. The key fitted. The same key that could be seen today in the Black Museum. Inspector Russell went back to London, certain that the crime had motive, and that the motive would only be found by a search into the habits and associations of Thomas Regan. His first call was to the offices of Hardy & Sons, Limited, where he was speedily ushered into the presence of the reigning Mr. Hardy.
1: Come in, Inspector. Sit down.
5: Thank you, sir.
1: Shocking business. Now, who could have wanted to kill poor Regan?
5: That's what we're trying to find out.
1: Of course. Shocking. One of our best travelers.
5: What do you know of his personal life, Mr. Hardy?
1: I may be able to help you there, Inspector. I believe in taking an interest in my employees. I've always encouraged them to bring their troubles to me.
5: And Regan had troubles?
1: Yes. He was a bachelor. Rather a gay one at times. I suspect he was having trouble over a woman.
5: Yes?
1: A married woman. She kept on ringing up to speak to him, and the thing spread in the office. He was rather embarrassed and slightly worried about it all.
5: Do you happen to know the woman's name, Mr. Hardy?
1: I'm afraid I can't help you there, Inspector, though... Wait a minute.
5: Yes?
1: He did mention something. That's right. I've got it now. He didn't want to tell me her name.
5: That's a pity.
1: But in admitting she was married, he did tell me that her husband was a doctor on hospital duty.
5: A doctor?
1: Yes, and one other thing I recollect. He mentioned her first name. It was Lindell.
5: And I have information that the man we want to interview is young. That suggests a hospital intern.
1: Yes, with a wife named Lindell. Not very much to go on, Inspector.
5: It might be quite a help. He never told you, I suppose, whether it was a London hospital or not?
1: He never said so, but I'm quite sure it would be. At least the wife lives in London.
5: What makes you think that?
1: Well, the number of telephone calls that woman made to Regan. Nobody could afford that many trunk line calls.
0: So they began in London, St. Bartholomew's Hospital.
5: An intern or a young doctor whose wife's name is Lindell.
0: The registrars of the big hospitals consulted their records, made special inquiries. St. Thomas's, Westminster, Guy's. Each one of them returned to shake his head. There are several hundred hospitals in the London area. Big general hospitals, small private nursing homes, special hospitals, children's hospitals, maternity, infectious, orthopedic hospitals. At the first 42, they drew a blank. Then... at the London Royal Hospital, at last.
4: A young intern whose wife's name's Lindell. That's a funny one, Inspector.
5: It's all the information we have, Doctor. It's useless to ask, I suppose, whether you might have this man on your staff.
4: But we do have him.
5: What?
4: Well, at any rate, one of our interns has a wife named Lindell, Dr. Bowen. Dr. Felix Bowen. I'll send for him, shall I?
5: No, wait, Doctor. Could you give me some idea what this Dr. Bowen looks like?
4: Yes, I think so. He's young, 31, I think. Quite tall, dark hair.
5: Would you have his address here in your records, Doctor?
4: Certainly. I'll get it for you, Inspector.
5: Thank you.
4: And shall I send for Dr. Bowen?
5: No, I don't want to see him just now, and I don't want it known that any inquiries have been made about him.
4: Very well, you can depend on me. Is he in some kind of trouble?
5: Nothing to worry about just yet, sir. Now, if you'll get me that address...
0: Patience had paid off. The 43rd Hospital. Now, to interview Lindell Bowen... Inspector Russell went to the address he'd been given, a small flat in a good residential district. The lock on the door fascinated him. The urge to try out the key in his pocket was almost overwhelming. But instead, he knocked.
5: Mrs. Byrne?
3: Yes?
5: I'm Inspector Russell from Scotland Yard.
3: Scotland Yard?
5: May I come in?
3: Yes, of course.
5: Thank you.
0: She was young. An attractive woman, but her eyes were frightened.
5: Mrs. Byrne, when did you last see Thomas Regan?
3: Regan? Thomas Regan?
5: I think you know who I mean.
3: But I don't, Inspector. I'm very sorry.
5: Not at all, ma'am. Perhaps I'm mistaken.
3: Well, of course, I've read about him in the papers. That is, if it's the same, Mr. Regan.
5: It is the same. Mrs. Byrne, with your permission, I'd like to conduct a small experiment.
3: Experiment? I don't understand, Inspector.
5: It's quite simple. This key.
3: Key?
5: I'd like to try it in your front door.
3: But I...
5: Of course, if you choose to say no, then I won't be able to try it.
3: You won't?
5: But well, I also ought to warn you that I can return in a very short time with a warrant.
3: All right. Try it.
5: Thank you, Mrs. Byrne. I'll just open the door and insert the key.
0: The key turned effortlessly. And easily. Hope died in the woman's eyes. The inspector from the yard took out the key and closed the door again.
5: And now, Mrs. Byrne, you and I are going to have a talk about Thomas Regan.
0: That afternoon, several significant events took place. A gun was found beneath a pile of medical books. It was taken to Scotland Yard to the ballistics expert there.
6: The gun checks, sir. That's the murder weapon, right enough.
5: Little wonder nobody heard the shot in the hotel. It's fitted with a silencer.
0: A silencer. Evidence of premeditation. Late that afternoon, the record of its purchase was uncovered. The second significant event.
6: The gun was bought at a shop in the Soho district, sir. A second-hand shop 2 weeks ago.
5: By whom, Sergeant?
6: The description covers Dr. Felix Bowen. And the proprietor says he could recognize the man if he saw him again.
5: We'll give him that chance. Come on.
6: Where to, sir?
5: The hospital. To pick up Bowen.
0: The third event was Bowen's flight across London. Somehow, in some way, the doctor learned of the net that was closing about him and made a run for it. He was gone when the detectives reached the London Royal Hospital. They drove to his home, but he wasn't there. Now across England, the vast network of police communications went into action. The teletype carried the news of the fugitive.
7: Central to all stations. General alarm for one Dr. Felix Byrne, aged about 31. 6 feet tall, dark hair. Educated voice, quietly spoken. Wanted on suspicion of murder.
0: The search was on. In 1,000 stations, vigilant eyes searched for Bowen. On the streets, on trains and buses, in restaurants and hotels. Within 24 hours, he was picked up.
8: I really must insist. This is a terrible mistake. I really don't know what this is about.
9: I'm sure you've got nothing to worry about, sir. Just answer a few questions, that's all.
8: Well, of course, I'm perfectly prepared to cooperate with the law. But I must insist on an explanation at once.
9: Yes, yes, of course, sir. You see, unfortunately, your appearance coincides with the description of a man wanted by the police.
8: Oh?
9: It's just a routine matter, sir. If you'll give me some proof of your identity, we can clear the matter up in a few minutes.
8: But I explained to the constable, it's no longer compulsory to carry an identity card.
9: Yes, I know that, sir. But before we release you, we must have proof of your identity.
8: Yes, but how can I...
9: You see, sir, we must be sure you're not the wanted man.
8: But I've told you already.
9: Now, Mr. Bowen.
8: Yes?
9: Yes. Dr. Bowen.

0: Inspector Russell?
1: This is Sergeant Thompson, sir. Hargett. We've picked up a man who we believe is Dr. Felix Bowen.
0: Hold him, Thompson. I'll be there in a matter of minutes.
2: It was Bowen, right enough. But if Inspector Russell hoped for an easy confession, he was disappointed. The doctor was defiant and tight-lipped.
3: I know nothing, I tell you, nothing whatever. This whole thing is an outrage.
0: I must remind you, sir, that your wife has made certain admissions.
3: My wife? What has she told you?
0: That she and Regan were having a love affair. That you found out. And the day before last, you went down to Surrey to see Regan. You returned late that night.
3: Did I?
0: And under a pile of medical books in your bookcase, we found the gun you used. The game's up, Bowen.
3: The game is never up, Inspector. Until it's lost.
2: The evidence they had accumulated was impressive. But juries are cautious, and defense counsels are often very smart. There had to be no loopholes. There had to be complete corroborating evidence.
0: I think we've got our man all right. The next thing is to prove it beyond all shadow of doubt.
4: What's the next move then, sir?
0: Well, Sergeant, there's one person who got more than a passing glimpse of the murderer.
4: Oh, you mean Annie, the maid at the hotel.
0: Right. We'll see how Mr. Bowen fares on an identification parade. I have a feeling he won't fare too well. Now, Annie, I expect you've heard of an identification parade.
5: Yes, sir, like they have on the films.
0: That's right, Annie, but this is not a film. This is the real thing. Before we go into the next room, I want to impress on you how important it is that you make no mistake. A man's life may depend on your judgment. So when you answer me, make sure, absolutely sure, beyond any shadow of doubt, the man you identify is the man you saw on the night of the murder.
5: Yes, sir.
0: Right, then. Now, in the next room, there are 8 men. I want you to follow me into the room, take a good look at each of them, and see if you can pick out from amongst them the man you saw in room 22 waiting for Mr. Regan.
5: Very well, sir. It's not the first gentleman. Nor the second. This is the man, sir.
3: That's a lie.
5: Yes, and that's his voice. I'd know it anywhere. This is the man, Inspector.
0: Well, Mr. Bowen, would you like to make a statement to us now?
3: I have nothing to say, except that I doubt that the evidence of a silly maid is likely to give you conviction, Inspector, whatever you may think.
0: We're depending on more than that, Mr. Bowen. There are other witnesses, including a silent witness, a door key. That was careless of you, Mr. Bowen. Very careless indeed.
2: Bowen was identified also by the owner of the second-hand shop as being the man who had bought the gun some 2 weeks before. With that, the case was complete. A door key had helped to find a murderer. And that selfsame key can be seen today in the Black Museum. Bowen killed the man who had stolen the affections of his wife. His was not a clever crime. It was premeditated, without a doubt, but clumsily conceived. For the young doctor was no student of the art of murder. Yet he might have escaped justice, had not a key fallen from his pocket. A key which ultimately brought the police to his front door. And now, until we meet next time in the same place, and I tell you another story about the Black Museum, I remain, as always, obediently yours.

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8: "21st Precinct, Sergeant Waters. It's sinking. What is it, a freighter? Oh, a barge. A collision with what? Yeah? Yeah?
9: You're in the muster room at the 21st Precinct, the nerve center. A call is coming through. You will follow the action taken pursuant to that call from this minute until the final report is written in the 124 room at the 21st Precinct.
8: Hello, CB. Sergeant Waters at the 21st. There's a gravel barge sinking in the East River off 61st Street. No, they got the barge captain off, all right. You better send a police launch and ESD, okay? Yeah. All right.
10: 21st Precinct. It's just lines on a map of the city of New York. Most of the 173,000 people wedged into the 9/10 of a square mile between Fifth Avenue and the East River wouldn't know if you asked them that they lived or worked in the 21st. Whether they know it or not, the security of their homes, their persons, and their property is the job of the men of the 21st Precinct.
9: The 21st, 160 patrolmen, 11 sergeants, and 4 lieutenants, of whom I'm the boss. My name is Kennelly, Frank Kennelly. I'm captain in command of the 21st. I was working my day tour. At 8:35 a.m., sector car number 5 came by the house to take me to the East River Drive near 61st Street. A gravel barge had sunk in the river on the previous day, and salvage operations to clear the channel had begun that morning. I had anticipated that the work would create a curious attraction and result in a serious traffic problem along the East River Drive. As Patrolman Dillon, the operator of sector car number 5, drove me to inspect this condition, I saw in the block ahead of us a large moving van parked at the curb in front of 181 Sutton Place North, one of a row of large and elegant residences which had in recent years been converted into multiple dwellings of medium-sized, very expensive apartments. Also parked there were two departmental vehicles, sector car number 2 and the sergeant's car. I instructed Patrolman Dillon to pull into the curb. And as he did, I could see Sergeant Waters standing on the sidewalk talking to an attractive and well-dressed woman. 4 moving men were several feet away, engaged in conversation near the cab of their van. All right, stay with the car, Dillon.
11: Yes. Hello, Captain.
5: Well, I don't see why I can't.
9: Oh, what's the trouble here, Sergeant?
11: Mrs. Linwick, this is Captain Kennelly, commanding officer of the 21st Precinct.
5: How do you do?
9: Mrs. Linwick, what is it, Sergeant?
5: I just want my furniture, that's all. That's what I had these men come for, to get my furniture. They're standing around, and I have to pay them while they stand around. It is by the hour, you know.
9: Well, why can't she get her furniture?
5: That's exactly what I'd like to know.
11: Well, Captain, seems like the super won't let her up in the building. He won't let her into the apartment.
9: Oh, why not?
5: It's mine. I'm entitled to get into it.
11: Super says she separated from her husband about 3 weeks ago. He says he's still living in the building. Super said he's got no right to let her go in there without permission from the husband.
5: Look, I have the key. You see, I have the key. The furniture always belongs to the wife. The things in the house always belong to the wife. That's taken for granted.
9: Not necessarily.
5: Well, in this case, they do. Now, something ought to be done, because I can't keep these men standing around and paying them an hourly rate.
9: Where is the super, Sergeant?
11: He's inside with Vaquero, Captain. The super's been trying to reach the real estate company that manages these buildings.
5: Well, I don't know who he has to talk to.
3: And you've got to remember, Mrs. Linwick, that if they let you go in, they could be liable.
5: I can't imagine what they'd be liable for. I'd just be getting my own things.
3: Why didn't you take them when you left?
5: Because I left at 2:30 in the morning. How could I take them then?
3: You could have come back for them within a reasonable time.
5: Now, look, one doesn't find an apartment the first day they go looking. I moved into a hotel and sent for my clothes. Now, I have found an apartment, and I want my furniture.
3: Where is Mr. Linwick?
5: I haven't any idea.
11: Super told me he saw him leave the house with a suitcase last night. He was apparently going out of town on business, Captain.
5: He's always going out of town.
11: Super's been trying to call Mr. Linwick's office as well as the real estate company. I don't suppose either of them opens until 9 o'clock.
5: All this to do about something that belongs to me.
3: Have you talked this over with your husband, Miss Linwick?
5: I have not.
3: Well, don't you think you ought to?
5: I see no reason to.
3: It'd be a lot simpler if you worked it out together, if you decided what's yours and what's his.
5: I know what's mine, and I know what's his. Very little is his.
3: Well, I can't say that the best way to do it is to come around here when he's out of town and go into the apartment. I think the least you could do would be to notify him what you're up to.
5: There's no reason for that. I spoke to my lawyer, and I am perfectly within my rights. Perfectly within my rights.
3: Well, that may be your lawyer's opinion, but what about your husband's lawyer?
5: I don't give two hoots for his lawyer's opinion. Now, look, I have a business of my own to attend to. I'm a fashion designer, and people start to call me at 9:30 in the morning, and they want me. They want to talk to me.
3: Sergeant.
4: Yes, sir.
3: Have you got Mrs. Linwick's new apartment address?
11: Vaccaro's got it, sir.
5: 622 East 52nd Street.
3: Uh-huh. Have you got her office address?
11: Yes, sir. Vaccaro's got that, too.
5: Well, it's certainly beyond me what it takes to get my own furniture back. To have that stubborn man say no, not to let me up in the building, and to have the police involved in this thing.
3: Well, it'll all be settled, Miss Linwick.
5: Oh, yes, I'm sure it will be. In the meantime, you know how much it's costing me an hour with those four men in that truck standing by there? It's costing me plenty.
11: There's one consolation, ma'am. It's probably causing your husband a lot more.
5: I don't care what it costs him.
11: Oh, here's the super, Captain.
3: Oh, yes.
11: Mr. Swanagi.
12: Yeah. I'm right here.
5: That's not necessary, I tell you. I'm entitled to take my own things out.
12: You may think you're entitled to, Mrs. Linwick. Your lawyer may think you're entitled to. I may think you're entitled to. But you don't take nothing out of there until I get the word from the office. Now, I'm not getting caught in the middle of any deal like this. Believe me.
11: This is Captain Kennelly.
12: Oh, yeah.
11: Joe Swanagi, the super here.
3: How do you do?
12: I heard a lot about you, Captain.
5: These pleasantries aren't getting us any place.
3: Sometimes pleasantries can get you pretty far, Miss Linwick.
12: You said it, Captain. She comes around here 8 o'clock in the morning with the moving men and gives me a hard time. What am I supposed to...
5: Look, these are my things.
12: Mrs. Linwick, I told you, I don't care whose things these are. That doesn't make a bit of difference to me.
5: What do you mean?
12: They can be yours. They can be President Eisenhower's. Nothing goes out of here until I get the okay from the office.
5: Oh, of all the stupidity, I never in my life...
12: Call it stupid, anything you want. That doesn't make any difference to me. If they tell me to let you in there, you're perfectly welcome. Now, Captain, you can understand how I don't want to get caught in the middle here.
3: Yes, I can understand.
12: Hey, you see, Mrs. Linwick, now, if he can understand, why can't you?
5: My lawyer told me I could go in there any time and take anything
12: out. Now, look, Mrs. Linwick, look, that's what makes horse races. Your lawyer may have one opinion. Somebody else's lawyer may have another opinion. That's what keeps the Supreme Court in business.
3: Mr. Swanagi, where did you use the phone?
12: Down in my apartment, down there in the basement.
3: And you tried both the real estate company and Mr. Linwick's office?
12: Yes, I tried them both. I don't get any answer any place. It's too early.
3: Well, I think you might try again.
12: I'll try if you want me.
3: I'll go downstairs with you, if you don't mind.
5: Yes, I wish you would, Captain. I wish you would see to it that he does try. I don't want to keep these men in this truck waiting any longer than I have.
12: You don't believe that I try?
3: All right, she believes you. Sergeant, you stay here with Miss Linwick.
11: Yes, sir.
3: Let's go try the phone again.
12: Yeah.
5: And just make sure that he does try, Captain.
3: Yes, I will.
12: She thinks her husband slipped me $10 not to let her in. Evil minds, you know. I'll get the gate here.
3: Thank you.
12: He does take care of me once in a while, yeah, for small favors, you know. But I swear, Captain, he never mentioned a word about letting her into the apartment to get any furniture. With downstairs.
3: She left him 3 weeks ago, is that right?
12: Yeah, that's what the talk is. She just walked out one night after a hot argument. About 3 weeks ago, I guess. We're in here. It's all right, Ellie.
13: All right,
12: just me to use the phone again. My wife... She worries when she hears that door open.
3: How long have they been living here?
12: Oh, let's see. 5-6 years, I think. Yeah, about 5 years. Now, this has happened before, you know.
3: Uh-huh.
12: She gets up, she leaves him about 3 or 4 times a year. You know, I told my Ellie they ought to put a swinging door up there. Mm-hmm. Well, this 3 weeks is a long time. She never walked out for more than a couple of days at a time before.
3: Oh, didn't she?
12: No. Sometimes it was 2 or 3 days, sometimes 3 or 4 days, sometimes a week. But she always comes back.
3: What does he do?
12: Mr. Limwick?
3: Yeah.
12: Well, he's an engineer, like. You know, he goes around companies in trouble, you know, with something the matter with their plant or the way things are working or they need more space or something. He goes around, like, he makes what they call these surveys. You know, it's very technical stuff.
3: Mm-hmm.
12: Somebody had to go to some school, learn all that, huh?
3: Where's his office?
12: Oh, down in Wall Street. Got a place down in Wall Street. Got a firm named Engineers with his name, and there's 3 or 4 others in it. You know, like a bunch of lawyers, only just a bunch of engineers.
3: Yeah.
12: His name's right up there, too. First, I think. Linwick, something, something, and something.
3: There's no financial problem, is there?
12: Well, listen, as far as I know, none. They pay the rent on time, on the button, or he does. And to pay the rent in this place on time, that means no financial problems. You know what they get for 3 rooms here? You wouldn't believe it. Should I call?
3: Yeah, try his office again first.
12: All right, sir.
3: After she moved out, Mr. Linwick didn't ask you to change the lock or anything, did he?
12: No, sir. He didn't mention anything like that. He didn't say a word. I didn't mention it. As far as I was concerned, she was coming back. She always does. It's ringing. There's nobody down there yet, I don't think.
3: Let it ring a little more.
12: Yeah. I don't know. As far as I'm concerned, if I was him, first time she walked out, I'd have had that lock changed. Even my Ellie, who always takes the lady's side in these things, didn't like her. You know, they're not going to answer there. Nobody's there yet.
3: All right.
12: You know, if that lady wants to do the right thing, she'd get together with him. She'd get it all worked out. They'd say, this is mine, this is yours. They'd separate all the stuff, you know, and things like that. Not to come around there with a moving truck, 8 o'clock in the morning. You want to clean the joint out?
3: Yeah, you better try the real estate office.
12: Yeah. Fine way to do to a guy. Come around, just clean him out.
3: What time they usually open up, 9?
12: Yeah, 9, but sometimes somebody's there before. I don't see the logic in it. I don't understand. Hello? Oh, hello. This is Joe Swanagi, the super 181 Sutton Place North. Is Mr. Solent in this morning yet, by any chance? Yep. Oh, good. Could I talk to him? He's there. She's getting him. This is my boss, the guy who manages these buildings.
3: Oh, I see.
12: He's got the answer. He's got the answer to everything. He's a... Hello, Mr. Solent. This is Joe Swanagi, the super at 181 Sutton Place North. Yeah, look, Mr. Solent, we got a little problem over here. One of the tenants, 3A, Mr. Limwick... You remember I told you last time you were here that they separated, she walked out? Well, he's out of town, Mr. Sullivan, and she came up here this morning with a moving van and 4 moving men there. Well, she wants to clean the place out. She wants to take the 4 men and go right in, so I said she can't do that. So she said, I'll call the cops. I said, go ahead, call the cops. And they're here right now. Yeah. Yes, sir, yeah, I was polite. I just didn't want to get in the middle. Or was she who wanted to call the cops? I didn't want the cops around here. Yeah. Yeah. No, sir. He didn't ask me to change no locks or anything like that. No, he gave me no instructions to let her in or keep her out or nothing, so... Yeah. Yeah, well, what I want to know, Mr. Sullivan, is what am I supposed to do? Well, I mean, there's 5 cops here, and there's 4 moving men, and her, and this big moving van. What am I supposed to... Yeah. Yeah. Yeah, I understand, yeah. All right. All right, Mr. Sullivan. All right, yeah. Thank you, Mr. Sullivan. All right, sir. Goodbye.
3: Well?
12: He said let her in. He said let her take whatever she wants. This is supposed to be a man's world.
10: You are listening to 21st Precinct, a factual account of the way police work in the world's largest city. There were many people of your religion before the authorities decided to outlaw it. You all had the same faith, the same creed. You believed in the same things. One of the things you believed in was that man should worship God freely, in the way he desired, in the church of his choice. But that, in particular, was against the law. So your churches were taken away, your books were burned, and your ministers were sent to prison. Well, that's a picture of what could have happened to you in different times throughout history. It is happening today in certain countries. But you are protected against such things. Whatever your religion may be, the Constitution and the Bill of Rights say that you're entitled to follow it, to live according to its principles, to follow its rituals and abide by its precepts. It's an absolute guarantee in 16 clear words. Congress shall make no law respecting an establishment of religion or prohibiting the free exercise thereof. For 165 years, those words have endured. They will last as long as time itself. They're only a part of rights which belong to all the people. They're only a part of what we call our way of life. But they're a stirring example of how man has learned one lesson in his short time on earth. That these things cannot exist for a few people. They must exist for all. Now back to 21st Precinct and Captain Kennelly.
9: As I left the Sutton Place address, the moving men had started upstairs to the Linwick apartment. Sergeant Waters instructed his men to resume patrol, and I got back into sector car number 5 with Patrolman Dillon. He continued to the East River Drive and 61st Street, where the salvage operations were underway. The sight of deep-sea divers and their gear had, in fact, attracted much attention. Traffic on the drive was slowed to a crawl, and the two patrolmen on the job had additional trouble keeping curious pedestrians from crossing the road. After observing conditions for a few minutes, I got back into the car and had Patrolman Dillon drive me to the nearest call box. There, I rang into the station house and spoke to Lieutenant Gorman, the desk officer. I told him of the condition and gave him instructions for him to detail 2 more men to the job. I continued on patrol of the precinct until 11:30 when we drove downtown to the 15th Precinct Station House at 160 East 35th Street. There, I attended a meeting of all precinct commanders in the 6th Division, which was called by Inspector McBride, in regard to a proposed new recruiting program for civil defense volunteers. The meeting ended a few minutes before 1, and I returned to my command, where in the muster room, Sergeant Tierney was on telephone switchboard duty, and Sergeant Waters was sitting in as desk officer. I walked around the desk to sign the blotter.
4: 21st Precinct, Sergeant Tierney.
14: Hello, Captain.
9: Sergeant?
4: All right.
14: 4-2.
9: Where's Lieutenant Gorman?
11: He had to take his meal late, Captain. The mendicant squad picked up 9 mooches on 3rd Avenue and dumped them in here.
9: Oh?
11: Lieutenant Gorman didn't get finished writing up the arrest until 12:45.
9: Where are they? Back in the cells?
11: No, sir. The patrol wagon came and they were on their way down to court.
9: Okay. Anything doing around here?
11: That fellow over there came in about 5 minutes ago, Captain. He's waiting to see you.
9: Yeah?
11: I told him I didn't know when you'd be back.
9: Well, who is he?
11: He gave me one of his cards. Yes, sir, here it is. Richard Linwick, Captain. Consulting engineer. The husband of the lady with the moving van, I guess.
9: Oh, yeah. All right, I'll talk to him. I'll be in my office.
11: Yes, sir.
4: 21st Precinct, Sergeant.
9: Mr. Linwick?
15: Yes. Hello, Captain.
9: You wanted to see me?
15: Yes, if you have a minute. I understand you were over at my apartment this morning.
9: That's right, I was. But you understand, there wasn't any law violation. There was nothing we could do.
15: No, well, that's not what I wanted to talk to you about, Captain. I didn't expect you could do anything.
9: Would you like to come to my office?
15: Yes, thanks.
9: Go ahead, Mr. Lindrick.
15: Yes, thank you.
9: Have a chair.
15: Thanks.
9: Well, what can I do for you, Mr. Lindrick?
15: Well, it's really not very much, Captain. You see, the super of the building finally got in touch with my office right at 9 o'clock this morning.
9: Yes?
15: He told my secretary what had happened, and she called me in Boston. I was in Boston on business. She reached me at my hotel, and I took the next plane back. I went right to the apartment from LaGuardia. The truck was already gone.
9: Yeah, they can work pretty fast if they want to.
15: Yes, so can Joanne. The only thing that she left was my clothes hanging in a closet. The clothes I had in the drawers, my shirts and things, she just took out and piled in a corner. Everything else was cleaned out. She didn't even leave a bed for me to sleep on.
9: Well, as I told you, Mr. Linwick, there's nothing there that calls for police action.
15: Well, I know that, sir.
9: Excuse me.
15: Yes, of course.
9: 21st Precinct, Captain Kennelly.
16: This is Sergeant Waters, Captain.
9: Yes?
16: Captain, there's a 2-alarm fire at 761 East 89th Street.
9: All right. Have a car come by for me.
16: Yes, sir.
9: Was what she took out yours or hers?
15: Well, Captain, I paid for it. But I don't care. I mean, she can have it all if she wants it. There were some very nice things there. I had several thousand dollars in furnishings, but I don't care. The only thing I'm really angry about is a large Copenhagen bear that she took. I got it as a gift from a friend of mine after she left, and she took that with everything else.
3: Uh-huh. Well, what do you want?
15: Well, I'd like to get that Copenhagen piece back. I called her office, but they say she's not in. I understand she gave you the address of her new apartment.
3: No, she gave it to one of my men.
15: Does he have it?
3: Well, I'm sure it's in his memorandum book.
15: Well, could he give it to me?
3: I don't see why not. You're her husband, aren't you?
15: Yes, I'm her husband. We've been married 6 years. You know how many times she's walked out in the 6 years? 9, that I remember. When she did it, I always used to hope that she'd come back. I prayed that she'd come back. And I was very glad to see her. All my friends told me I was crazy. But this time she stayed away too long. I'm glad she's gone. The only thing I want back is that Copenhagen bear. She's not entitled to that.
3: You're not going to make any trouble if you get her new address.
15: Oh, no, sir, no. All I want is that one thing that belongs to me. That's the one thing I care about. As far as the rest of the stuff is concerned, she can have it. She can sell it, she can keep it. She can do anything she wants with it. Now, this is the best thing that's ever happened to me. I don't know why I didn't let it happen years ago.
3: Well, I guess you know what's best for you.
15: Yes, sir, I think I do. When I got back to the apartment, I told the super to change the locks. After the horse is stolen, that's me. Change the locks after the horse is stolen. He did it right then.
3: Why didn't you do it before?
15: Well, I've been trying to figure that out, Captain. I guess I have. I think I wanted her to come back. Unconsciously, at least. My lawyer told me she might do exactly what she did. He advised me to change the lock, but, well, I left it. I was hoping that she'd come back. I thought maybe I needed her. But I don't. I'm sure of it now. I don't want any part of it. I instructed the super that if she does show up and wants to get in the apartment now, not to let her in. I gave him explicit instructions.
3: Yeah, well, I'll get the officer on the job over there and see if we can find her new address.
15: Oh, fine. I'd certainly appreciate that, Captain. And I guarantee you I won't cause any trouble. All I want to do is go by there and see how I can get that piece of Copenhagen. It's a beautiful thing. You know, it stands about this high. Are you interested in Copenhagen?
3: No.
15: Uh-huh. Well, I used to have a collection of it, but, well, she didn't like it, so I got rid of it. Had some very nice things. This friend of mine sent it to me from Denmark, you know. He was on a job over there.
3: Excuse me.
15: Oh, yes.
3: 21st Precinct, Captain Connelly.
16: Sergeant Waters, Captain.
3: Yes?
16: The 2-alarm fire just hit out, Captain.
3: Oh?
16: Yes, sir. Vaccaro rang you. He said it was an automobile on fire inside a filling station. The first fire officer on the scene turned in a second alarm because it was near all his gasoline and oil. It's all right, it's out.
3: All right, Sergeant. Cancel the car. I won't roll.
16: Just a second, Captain. Yeah? Is that so? Captain?
3: Yes?
16: That superintendent from 181 Sutton Place North just rang in again, Sergeant Tierney tells me.
3: Oh, what's the trouble there now?
16: The sergeant said he asked for Mr. Linwick. I told him he's in your office.
3: Is he still on the phone?
16: Yes, sir.
3: All right, put him through to here.
16: Yes, sir. Tom, put that call through to the captain's office. Hold on, Captain.
3: Right.
17: Hello.
3: 21st Precinct, Captain Connelly.
17: Hello. Oh, hello, Captain. I just wanted to talk to Mr. Linwick. Told me he was going there.
3: Yeah, he's right here.
17: Well, I can tell you, his wife is here again. So is the movie van. She wants to move all the stuff back in.
3: Well, is she doing it?
17: Well, he had me change the locks, and he gave me specific instructions not to let her in the place. Well,
3: you want to talk to him?
17: No, if you just tell him to get right over here. She's giving me a hard time.
3: All right, I'll tell him.
17: Please, and tell him to run, not walk.
3: All right, I will.
17: Yeah, thank you.
3: Ah, that was a message for you, Mr. Linwick.
15: Oh, it was?
3: Yeah, it was the super at your building. He says your wife is back at the apartment. So is the moving van. She wants to put everything back in again.
15: Oh, does she?
3: He wants you to come right over there and get it settled.
15: Well, she's not going to. I'm not going to let her.
3: Well, she's waiting there, Mr. Linwick. Don't you think you ought to go over and get it settled?
15: Oh, it's settled. It's settled now. I better go over and talk to her. That's the least I can do, talk to her.
3: Mr. Linwick left my office in a dejected frame of mind. He said he was going right to his apartment and get the matter settled. I remained in my office, cleaned up some additional paperwork, and talked to a delegation of Second Avenue merchants who were complaining about vandals breaking their store windows during the night.
9: I told him we had increased our patrol activities in that area in order to prevent the vandalism, and that Lieutenant Matt King, commander of the 21st Detective Squad, had his men investigating the case. I promised them that I would check with Lieutenant King to determine how far his investigation had progressed and whether any arrests could be expected shortly. At 2:25, a car came by the house for me, and once more I went out on patrol of the precinct. At 3:20, during the course of the patrol, we had occasion to turn into Sutton Place North. There, in front of 181, was parked the same huge moving van that had been on the scene in the morning. Standing on the sidewalk were the four movers, and several feet away from them, Mrs. Lenwick was talking to the superintendent of the building, Joe Swanagi. I instructed the operator to stop the car. All right, stay here, Dillon.
18: Yes, sir.
5: Well, it's about time somebody got here.
9: Oh, did you expect me, Mrs. Lenwick?
12: She expected her husband?
5: I most certainly did. I understood that he left the police station 2 hours ago and was coming right over here. Where is he?
9: Oh, I haven't any idea, Miss Lenwick.
5: Well, he must have told you where he was going.
9: He said he was coming here.
5: What did he want at the police station, anyway?
9: He just wanted to know where he could find you.
5: Oh, did he?
9: He told me they said at your office that you were out and wouldn't be in for the rest of the day. He wanted to know if we had the address of your new apartment.
5: Did you give it to him?
9: It wasn't necessary. In the meantime, we found out that you were here.
5: Yes, I've been here. I've been here for 2 hours. 2.5 hours, almost, and he won't let me upstairs.
12: Well, it's a different story now than it was this morning, Mrs. Lenwick.
5: Well, I don't see why...
12: An entirely different story. We got instructions from Mr. Lenwick not to let you in the apartment, and I changed the lock for him. Now, that situation's a little bit different than the situation was this morning.
9: I understand you want to move all the furniture and things back.
5: Well, that's what I wanted to do, but after 2 hours, I'm not so sure.
9: Now, if you moved them out this morning, why do you want to move them back this afternoon?
12: Now, there's a question.
5: Because I thought that I would give him another chance.
9: Are you sure he wants it?
12: Doesn't look like to me he wants it. He told me to keep her out, change the lock. That doesn't look to me like he wants it.
5: I'm still his wife.
9: Yes, that's true.
5: And I demand the right to get into my apartment and put our furniture back.
12: Mrs. Lenwick, you were standing right there when I checked with the office again, and they told me inasmuch as Mr. Lenwick gave me instructions not to let you in, and you had moved out already, and the lock had been changed, not to let you in. Now, what more could I do?
5: Where could he be?
9: Well, I haven't any idea.
5: He knew I was here.
9: Yes, he did.
12: Maybe that's why he didn't show up.
5: Joe, you've been making sly remarks all afternoon. Now, I wish you'd stop it.
12: Yes, ma'am. Yes, ma'am.
5: I'm still paying those movers by the hour. 4 men in a truck can mount up, you know.
12: Well, Cap, here he comes.
5: Well, it's about time.
9: Mr. Swanagi, you better go back into your apartment till they need you.
12: Oh, Captain, I stuck it out this long.
9: Go ahead.
12: All right. You say so, Captain.
5: Look at him. He sees me standing here. He sees me. Keeps him waiting 2 hours, and he comes down the sidewalk as if nothing in the world concerned him. As if there was nothing happening around here at all.
9: Mm-hmm.
5: Richard! Richard, here I am! Oh, how do you like that? Richard!
19: Yes, I see you, Joanne.
5: Where have you been?
19: Oh, hello, Captain.
9: Mr. Lenwick.
5: Where have you been? I brought everything back. I'm willing to give you another chance. And you keep me waiting here for over 2 hours. 2 hours and a half, almost.
19: Well, I'm sorry about that, Joanne.
5: Well, come on, give me the keys so we can get the furniture upstairs.
19: No, I'm not going to do it.
5: What do you mean, no, you're not going to do it?
19: Just that, Joanne, I'm not.
5: Richard, I'm willing to come back to you. Don't you love me, Richard?
19: I always thought I did, Joanne. Now I only feel sorry for you.
5: Sorry for me?
19: That's right. I've been walking for 2 hours. I've been trying to figure out whether I should take you back just because I'm sorry for you, and I decided not to, Joanne.
5: I see. Don't I have some say in the matter?
19: You had your say. You walked out. I just can't take you back because I'm sorry for you, Joanne, so that's it.
5: Captain. Captain, tell him he's got to let me in. He's got to. That's the law, isn't it?
9: Well, I couldn't give you an opinion on the law, Miss Lenwick.
5: Well, he can't turn his wife out on the street. He can't just evict her from his mind.
19: I don't know whether I can or not, Joanne, but I'm going to try.
8: 21st Precinct, Sergeant Waters. Wait a minute, who is this? Where? What's the address? Yeah?
9: And so it goes, around the clock, through the week, every day, every year. A police precinct in the city of New York is a flesh-and-blood merry-go-round. Anyone can catch the brass ring, or... The brass ring can catch anyone.
10: 21st Precinct, a factual account of the way the police work in the world's largest city, is presented with the official cooperation of the Patrolmen's Benevolent Association, an organization of more than 20,000 members of the Police Department, City of New York. Everett Sloan in the role of Captain Kennelly. Featured in tonight's cast were Joan Allison, Bill Zuckert, Harold Stone, and Les Damon. 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

0: The number one ladies' detective agency. Written and dramatized by Alexander McCall Smith. Episode 3. A Very Rude Woman.
1: When I first opened the number one ladies' detective agency, I did not have very much to do. I remember those first days when Mama Kutsi and I sat in the office with our brand new sign outside, waiting for a client, any client, and nobody came, except some chickens who walked in and pecked about at the ground around our toes and had to be shooed out by Mama Kutsi. Now I often have two or three inquiries on my hands, and Mama Kutsi may have just as many. We are very busy ladies these days. Of course, it's very helpful having a good assistant, especially one as talented as Mama Kutsi. And I also have Mr. Polopetsi, although I must say that he's not always the most successful of detectives. But that's three of us. Quite enough, you would have thought, without needing the help of my husband, Mr. J.L.B. Metekuni. But then one day I came back to the agency after I had been out most of the morning to find Mr. J.L.B. Metekuni waiting for me.
2: So you're back, Mara Motswe. How was Mole Pololi?
3: You know what it is like out there. It gets a bit bigger, but not much else has changed. Not really.
2: I'm not sure that I would want Mole Pololi to change very much. There is too much change in this world. Somebody came to see you while you were out.
3: Oh, yes. Did Mama Kutsi deal with them?
2: She was out, too.
3: I told her to stay in. She knows that she must be in if I am out. She went shopping, didn't she?
2: That is possible.
3: That is very possible. I'm going to have to speak to Mama Kutsi. We can't have clients going away because there was nobody to deal with them. We can't have that.
2: Well, I was able to deal with the situation. I saw this person.
3: You? But this is detective business, Ra. You are a mechanic. If somebody brings a car here, I don't try to fix it.
2: I have written it all down. Look, you see. Time, 10:35 a.m. Client, woman. Name, Faith Botumile. Complaint, husband having an affair. Request, find out who the husband's girlfriend is. Action proposed, get rid of girlfriend, get husband back.
3: I see. Well, I must say that you are very methodical, Ra.
2: It's how I would deal with a car. What's the problem? Engine won't work. What's required, make engine work. That's the way to work on these things.
3: Tell me a bit more about this woman.
2: She was just an ordinary woman, nothing special about her.
3: Surely you can tell me something. Her age?
2: 38.
3: She told you that?
2: No, but I was able to work it out. She said that she was the sister of the man who runs that shoe shop near the supermarket. She said that she was the joint owner with him. She said that he was her older brother by 2 years.

0: I know that man. I know that he had a 40th birthday recently because one of the people who brings his car in for servicing said that he was going to his party. So I knew.
1: Mm-hmm. That's very impressive, Ra. What else do you know about her?
0: That she is probably a diabetic. You see, I offered her a biscuit, one of those iced biscuits that Mama Kutsi keeps in that tin marked pencils. Mm-hmm. She looked at her watch and then shook her head. I have seen people do that if they have diabetes. That is how I know.
1: You would be quite the detective, Ra. Well done.
0: And there was another thing, Ma Ramotswe. She was the rudest person I have ever met. The very rudest. Probably the rudest person in all Botswana.
1: Well, Mama Kutsi, it's 3 o'clock. Time to put on the kettle, please.
2: I will do that, Ma.
3: Coco, I think it's tea time.
1: Come in, Charlie. Have you been busy?
3: I've been helping Mr. J.L.B. Matokoni to fix a taxi. Now he is driving it back to its owner. I would like to have a taxi business someday, you know?
2: You? A taxi business?
3: Yes, why not? I would start with one car and then build up to a whole fleet of cars. Mm. 20 maybe. All painted silver with a red stripe down the side. And I would call it the number one ladies taxi service. That would be a good name.
2: You can't do that. That name belongs to Mara Motswe.
1: I don't mind. But tell me, Charlie, why have you chosen that name? You'll be driving the car. Where do the ladies come into it?
3: The ladies will be in the back of the car.
1: Uh-huh.
3: And I will be in the front, driving. The selling point will be that this is a taxi that is safe for ladies. Ladies will be able to get in without any fear that they will find some bad man in the driver's seat. A man who might not be safe for ladies. There are such taxi drivers, Ma.
1: I would tell all my friends to use your taxi, Charlie. I would recommend you.
2: I wouldn't. I would say, ladies, do not get into that car. That young man is not a safe driver.
3: I am, Ma. I am a very safe driver.
2: You are not. And another thing, your taxi firm would go bankrupt in 2 weeks, maybe one. You do not know how to run a business, Charlie. You are not the sort to run a business.
3: Ma Ramotswe, you cannot let her sit there and insult me. I am not going to stay for tea. I am not going to drink the tea that Ma Makutsi makes. I would rather go thirsty. Thank you, Ma.
1: Ma Makutsi, I really need to talk to you.
2: I am here, Ma. I am listening.
1: That young man is just the same as any other young man. He has his dreams as we all did when we were his age. Even you, Ma Makutsi, even you. You went to the Botswana Secretarial College. You sacrificed so much for that. You wanted to make something of yourself, and you did.
2: Yes, through hard work. Charlie doesn't...
1: No, let me finish, Ma. Now everything has turned out well for you. You have your house, you have your fiancé, you will have money when you marry him. But don't forget that there are many others who still don't have what you now have. Don't forget that.
2: I don't see what this has to do with anything. I was merely pointing out what is very clear, Ma. If that boy started a business, it would fail. Anybody can see that he is no good.
1: No, you cannot say he's no good. You cannot say that.
2: I can say it because it is the truth, Ma. Your trouble is that you're too kind. Well, I'm a realist, and I see things as they really are. You let boys like Charlie get away with all sorts of things, but me... I can't even go shopping.
1: Oh.
2: Yes. And now, Ma Ramotswe, I shall resign. I do not have to work here. And I have decided that it is time to resign. Thank you for everything you have done for me. I hope that you find the filing system is easy to use. You will find everything in the right place when I am gone.
0: Mara Motswe, are you all right? What was all that about? And Mama Kutsi storming off like that.
1: She has resigned, Ra. She had a row with Charlie, and I had to say a few words to her, and she resigned.
0: She is not one to take criticism. will you do, Mara Motswe? Or what will you do if you have no Mama Kutsi to answer the telephone? No Mama Kutsi to post the letters or make the tea?
1: Those are all things that I know how to do myself, Mr. J.L.B. Metukuni. The telephone is not hard to answer. You lift the receiver and there you are. And I have posted letters and made tea before. I can do those things again.
0: But she was also your assistant detective. What about that?
1: There is always Mr. Polopezzi.
0: Mr. Polopezzi?
1: If you release him from his duties in the garage a bit more, then he can do some of the things that Mama Kutsi did.
0: I'm not sure. Mr. Polopezzi is very keen, but...
1: I said some of the things, not everything. I tried to put a brave face on it. I did not beg Mama Kutsi to stay, but when she came back to collect her things, I wished her well in her new job, whatever that would be. And then I waved goodbye to her as she went off. The office seemed very empty without her, and even the walls looked barer now that she had taken down her framed 97% certificate from the Botswana Secretarial College. I felt very sad. I would never find anybody like Mama Kutsi again. But I had work to do. A new client was coming to see me, and I also had to do something about Botelu and the blood pressure doctor. And there was the Mokolodi case and this very rude woman, Ma Botumile, who had been interviewed by Mr. J.L.B. Metukuni. And on top of it all, there was no Mama Kutsi at my side, which meant that I had to invite the clients in myself, and that was something that some of them, at least, might notice.
4: No secretary, Ma? I would have thought a business like this would have a secretary.
1: No, there is no secretary, Ma, at the moment. But please, sit down. Over here. I'll make you some tea.
4: That is kind. Thank you. Of course, that's one of the things a secretary can do for you, Ma. Make tea. Mind us.
1: Well, she did that before she left, but I can do that myself very easily, Ma. Now, would you mind giving me your name?
4: I am Ma Magama, Ma. But nobody calls me that. They call me Tini. Please call me that yourself. You will have noticed that I am a very small person, Ma. Tini is a good name for a small person like me.
1: You are not all that small, Ma. I have seen smaller people.
4: Oh? Where did you see them, Ma? Where did you see these smaller people?
1: Oh, here and there. But tell me, Ma, why have you come to see me? Is there anything I can do for you?
4: I am a businesswoman, Ma. I have a printing works. There are 10 people who work there. 10. People look at me and think, I am too small to have a business like that. They look surprised. But what difference does it make, Ma? What difference?
1: No difference at all, Ma. People are very stupid.
4: Yes. What matters is what's up here, in the head. That is the only important thing. I'll take 2 spoons of sugar, please, Ma. Huh? 2 big spoons. Thank you. Now then, I started the business with my late husband. He was run over on the Labatsi Road 11 years ago.
1: I'm sorry, Ma. That is very sad.
4: Thank you. It was. But I had to get on with my life. Not everything stops when somebody runs over your husband. So I carried on with the business. I built it up. I bought a new printing machine, which made us one of the cheapest places in the country to print anything. Full color, laminates, everything, Ma.
1: That is very good.
4: We could do a calendar for you next year. And I could do some business cards for you. Do you have a business card, Ma?
1: I do not, but I would like one.
4: We will do it for you. And take the cost off your fee.
1: Thank you, Ma. Now, your problem.
4: I look after the people who work for me, Ma. I look after them very well. I never ask anybody to work longer hours than they want to. Everybody gets 3 weeks holiday on full pay. After 2 years, everybody gets a bonus. 2 years only, ma. Mm. In some places, you have to wait 10 years for a bonus.
1: Your people must be very happy and loyal, too. Mind you, even if you are good to your staff, sometimes they resign for no real reason at all.
4: Well, you would have thought everybody would be happy in those circumstances. But then, if that is so, why do I have somebody who is stealing from me? That's what I can't understand, Maromotswe. I really can't. They're stealing supplies, paper, inks. The supply cupboards are always half empty.
1: I'm afraid that people steal, Ma. Even if you're very kind to them, there are some people who just steal, even from their own family, in their own homes. That happens, you know.
4: I suppose that's true, Ma. Mm. But it's like being hurt somewhere here, in your heart, you know. It's a horrible feeling. This thief is not a person who comes in the night and takes from you. It's somebody you see every day, who smiles at you, who asks you how you slept. It is one of your brothers and sisters.
1: So, you want me to find out who this dishonest person is? I can do that for you, Ma. I've dealt with many cases like this before, but it can be very hard to find out who the thief is. It is not easy.
4: In this case, it is. I can tell you exactly who is doing it. I know.
1: Well, Ma, why do you need me then? Why do you need a private detective?
4: Because I can't prove anything, Ma. I know exactly who it is, but I have no proof. I can't go and dismiss this person for no good reason. He will say, show me your proof. And I will have none. The employment laws say, proof first, then dismissal.
1: You will have to tell me why you think it's this person. Have you seen him taking anything?
4: Not exactly.
1: Has anybody else seen him taking anything?
4: No, not as far as I know.
1: So, may I ask you, Ma, how do you know who this person is?
4: Because of the way he looks, Ma. This man who is taking things, he just looks dishonest. He is not a nice man. I can tell you that, Ma.
1: I see. I will come round and take a look, but we shall need to have some excuse. You must not tell the staff that I am a detective. You could tell them that I am a client who is thinking of bringing a big job to the works. You could say that I need to have a good look at how things are handled.
4: That is a very good story, Ma. Mm-hmm. I shall do that.
1: How will I know which is the person you suspect, Ma?
4: You'll know, Ma Ramotswe. You'll know the moment you see him.
5: Where are you going, Mara Motswe?
1: We are going to see the doctor, Mr. Pulopinitsi, on number one ladies detective agency business.
5: I see. I am feeling quite well, Mara Motswe.
1: Of course you are. Did Mr. JLB Metekoni not tell you what I had in mind?
5: No, he just said that if I had finished my work in the garage, he wanted me to help you.
1: Well, that's true. But I'll tell you a bit more. There is a young woman called Boitello, you see. Mm-hmm. She is a nurse, and she came to see me with her problem, which was a very unusual one. She works for this doctor we are going to see, Dr. Luenga. She thinks that he is up to something, and she doesn't want to be part of it. She found out that he had altered the information on a patient's record.
5: I have heard that there are some doctors who are not honest. And dentists, too, sometimes. I heard of a man who had had 5 teeth pulled out by a dentist for no reason at all. It was just so that they could charge him 200 pula a tooth.
1: Oh, a wicked doctor is bad enough, but a wicked dentist,
5: What is this doctor doing, Ma?
1: Well, that is what we shall find out.
5: We?
1: Yes, we, Mr. Polopezzi. You're going to pretend to be my husband. When you're looking for proof of something, it's always useful to have a witness, to have some extra proof. I want you to pay very close attention to everything that happens.
5: But why should I be your husband, Ma? You already have a husband, Mr. J.L.B. Matekone.
1: Who is very busy fixing cars, as he always is. You will make a very good husband, Mr. Polopetsi, just for this consultation. You see, you have to be my husband because you normally don't take other people into the doctor's surgery.
5: I don't know, Maramotswe.
1: Don't you worry, Mr. Polopetsi. I'll do all the talking. There are some women who are like that, you know, who do all the talking for their husbands.
2: Maramotswe, what are you doing here?
1: I've come to see the doctor.
2: But you'll get me into trouble. I don't want him to know that I've been to see you about this.
1: He won't. There are all sorts of reasons to come to see the doctor, Ma. As a nurse, you should know that. So today, I'm concerned about my blood pressure and my husband's. This is my husband, by the way. Just for today.
5: Yes.
2: Well, I'll tell the doctor that there are patients to see him. You wait here.
5: I'm not sure, Ma. I'm not sure whether I'm going to be able to pretend.
1: Mr. Polopetsi, pull yourself together. Do you want to be an assistant detective sometime?
5: Yes.
1: If you do, then you need to be able to do this sort of thing. You just concentrate on looking like my husband.
5: Looking like your husband.
2: He's ready. Come this way, please. Ma, what did you say your name was?
1: Ramotswe. Good acting, Ma.
2: This way.
6: Ah, good morning, Ma.
5: Good morning, Ra. Good morning.
6: Now, please sit down. Now let me see. Maramotswe, and this is...
1: My husband, Doctor. He is called Ramotswe, too.
6: Mr. Ramotswe, good morning.
5: Morning.
6: Now, I don't have any records for you. Are you new to Habaroni?
1: We have come from somewhere else, Doctor.
5: Yes.
1: We have not got a doctor here yet. They say that you are a very good doctor, and I thought...
6: They're very kind. That is perfectly all right. We can start record cards for you. I can give you a good general examination and take things from there.
1: I would like that, in good time. But today, there is just one thing I wanted to ask you.
6: And that one thing, Ma?
1: Last time I saw a doctor, he said that we had to watch our blood pressure, both me and my husband here, Mr. Ramotswe. So I thought I would ask you to check it.
6: Very easily done, Ma. That is a simple matter. If you wouldn't mind rolling up your sleeves... Well, Maramotswe, that's that. Now then, I'll go over this with you. Mr. Ramotswe, your blood pressure is perfectly normal. I can't find nothing to be worried about there. You are not overweight at all, and you look quite healthy to me.
5: Well, thank you, Doctor. I am very pleased with that. I take great care with my health, you know.
6: Yes, that is good, very good. Now, as for you, Maramotswe, you also seem in reasonable shape for a traditionally built lady.
1: Mm-hmm.
6: But your blood pressure is a bit on the high side, I'm afraid. It's 160 over 90. Mm-hmm. That's marginally high, and I think that you will need to take some drugs to get it down a bit.
1: Mm-hmm.
6: I can recommend a very good drug, as it happens. It is two drugs in one, what we call a beta blocker and a diuretic. You should take these pills.
1: I will do that, Doctor.
6: However, there is one thing, Matt. This very good drug is not cheap. It will cost you 200 puller a month.
1: Oh.
6: I can sell it to you here, but that is what it will cost. I should point out that if you go to the government hospital, you will not get that drug. You will get a cheaper one that is not so good. It's up to you. But I think you can tell what I would advise you to do.
1: To take this one?
6: Yes, I think so. And money spent on your health is never wasted, is it, ma'am? I'll give you a supply to start you off. You can come back for more later on. I will sell the pills to you directly. It is cheaper that way.
0: You have made me another wonderful meal, Ma.
1: No less than you deserve, Mr. J.L.B. Metifoni.
0: I'm a happy man, even though you are eating so little on this diet of yours.
1: Now, tell me, what about your day?
0: Oh, everything went wrong.
1: One of those difficult days.
0: Yes, but it is over now. What about you, Maramotswe? What did you do?
1: I went to see the doctor.
0: Oh, yes.
1: With my husband.
0: But I am your husband.
1: No, don't worry. I do not have two husbands, remember. I borrowed Mr. Polopetsi. That's why I needed him. He came along pretending to be my husband.
0: Polopetsi? Mm-hmm. And was he any good in the part?
1: Perfect. Not that you aren't perfect yourself in that role, Mr. J.L.B. Matakoni. And we saw the doctor and had our blood pressure taken. Mine is a bit high, the doctor said, but Polopetsi's is fine. Very strange.
0: Why strange? He is a small man and very thin. He would not have high blood pressure.
1: Yes, but it rather spoils my hunch. I had a feeling, you see, that this doctor was telling people that they had high blood pressure when they don't, then selling them expensive drugs, like those dentists who remove teeth when they don't need to.
0: And you thought that he'd say you both had high blood pressure?
1: I did rather.
0: I see. So, what next?
1: Well, he gave us the figures. He told me exactly what mine was, and Polopetsi's too. So if I have it taken somewhere else and it's the same, then I suppose we reach a bit of a dead end. Maybe he isn't doing anything wrong. Maybe that nurse of his is just imagining things. I shall go to Dr. Moffat. He will tell me. Why are you smiling, Ralph?
0: I am thinking of Mr. Polopetsi pretending to be your husband. He's such a funny little man with his worried expression. And he's up to something, you know.
1: Polopetsi? Surely not.
0: Yes, I think he is. You know that shed at the back of the garage? The one I let him use to keep some of his stuff?
1: Mm-hmm.
0: He has something in there. He keeps it locked, and I saw him go in there yesterday with some water and a bag of something. Heaven knows what's going on.
1: Well, I don't need another mystery. I have so many things to deal with now that Mama Kutsi has gone.
0: Well, Ma, I have been thinking about that. I thought I might be able to help you.
1: You'll cook all the meals? Oh, thank you, Mr. J.L.B. Metakoni. You are a very good husband.
0: No, I didn't quite mean that. I thought that I would take on one of your cases for you. You know the lady that I met, Ma Butumile?
1: Mm-hmm.
0: The one with the husband having the affair. The rude one.
1: Do you really want to, Mr. J.L.B. Metakoni? You are a mechanic, you know. You're not really a detective. Oh, I'm sorry. That sounds a bit unkind. I'm sure that you would make a very good detective.
0: I just want a chance to do something different, Ma Ramotswe. That's all. I'm fed up with doing the same thing day after day, fixing this car, fixing that car. It seems there are so many cars in this world, and I'm going to be fixing them all for the rest of my life.
1: You really want to try it? Are you sure?
0: I'm sure, Ma. Please, give me a chance.
1: Very well, Mr. J.L.B. Metakoni. You can try. Go and see that woman tomorrow. Find out about this husband of hers, and then see what you can do.
0: You are very kind, Ma. Very kind.
1: And the washing up?
0: Let me do that, Ma. I would very much like to do that.
1: And when you are seeing Ma Butumile tomorrow, I shall go and see Dr. Moffat. We'll see about that blood pressure of mine.
7: So there you are, Ra. This is not a very convenient time for me, you know.
0: You asked to see us. It is difficult sometimes to find a time.
7: I asked to see a detective. Where is this Mara Motswe? I'm told that you are only a mechanic.
0: The number one ladies detective agency and Clockwing Road Speedy Motors are one and the same business, Ma. Different divisions.
7: Well, we shall see whether you can help me, Mr. Mechanic. Do you know my husband?
0: You must tell me about him. That is why I wanted to meet you today. I need to know something about him if I'm going to find out what he is doing.
7: Hmm. My husband is not a very strong man. He is one of those men who doesn't really know what he wants. I can tell you what he wants, of course, but he cannot. We have been married for 20 years now, which is a long time. We met when we were both students at the University of Botswana. Now he is an accountant for a mining company.
0: And has your marriage been a happy one?
7: Of course it was happy, and still is. Or rather, could be, if he stops seeing this other woman.
0: Are you sure he's seeing another woman? Have you seen her?
7: Of course he is. And no, I have not seen this other woman, but there is another woman. A wife can tell. You know, it would be far easier to talk to Maro Motswe about this than to talk to you. But since you are here and appear to be handling the case, then I suppose I must speak to you. Men make certain demands of ladies, Ra. And if they stop making those demands, then it is a sure sign that there is another woman.
0: I see.
7: Yes. So I would like you to follow him when he leaves the office and find out where he is going. Every Thursday evening, it is the same thing. He comes back late and then says that it is because he has been working. But I know that this is not true. I have telephoned him at work and there is no reply. He is up to something. He is seeing another woman. It's as clear as the sky over the Kalahari Ra. It's that clear.
1: Mr. Polopetsi? Mr. Polopetsi?
8: One moment, Maro Motswe. Yeah. That car is finished now. Now I can resume my detective duties.
1: Secretarial, Mr. Polopetsi.
8: Yes.
1: There are letters to be written, and I need somebody to go to the post office.
8: I am that person, ma.
1: Yes, but please, make sure that you wipe the grease off your hands before you sit down at Mama Kutsi's desk.
8: I will do that, ma. Don't you worry.
1: Good. I have so many cases on at the moment. I must not waste any time.
8: Mara Motswe, I think that I have taken one of these cases off your shoulders.
1: Oh? How have you done that, Mr. Polopetsi?
8: Mokolodi? Neil Whitson had asked you to find out what was worrying his staff down there, remember?
1: I do. That is not urgent, Ra. I want to help Neil, but there are bigger cases to deal with. That can wait.
8: But I have dealt with it, Ma. I have sorted it out for you.
1: Sorted it out?
8: Yes.
1: You have found out what was frightening people?
8: Yes, I have, Ma. And more than that, I've dealt with the problem. Solved it. It has gone away.
1: You'd better explain, Ra.
8: Well, I spoke to a person I know down there. You have often said, haven't you, that if you want to find the answer to something, just ask. Well, I did that. And I heard what the trouble was. A bird.
1: I don't follow you, Mr. Polopetsi. How can a bird be the trouble?
8: Easily. If the bird is one that brings a curse.
1: Ah, you're talking about...
8: Yes, the ground hornbill. You know how people are frightened of those birds. If you get one about your place, it brings bad luck. Always.
1: But there are no ground hornbills down there. They come from the north.
8: You are right. There are none down there. Unless somebody brings one. And somebody brought a ground hornbill that had been injured. They brought it to Mokolodi because they knew that they take on injured animals. Well, they did. They took this bird that came all the way from the north. And the bird liked it and stayed.
1: I see. And that was why people were so unhappy.
8: Yes. Superstition is a powerful thing, Maro Motswe. It's all very well to say that these things are nonsense, but once you give people the idea that something brings a curse, then it's hard to dislodge.
1: You're right. But why did they not tell Neil?
8: They were embarrassed. They thought he would not take them seriously, and some of them thought that if they told him, the bird would be angry and bring its curse down on them.
1: I see. But tell me something, Mr. Polopetsi. You said that you had solved the problem. How did you do that? Did you reason with the people? Did you get them to see that a bird cannot do anything like that? I hope that you told them not to be so superstitious.
8: No, I did not. I took the bird away, Ma.
1: You took it away? And where did you take it?
8: I brought it here, Ma. I have been keeping it in that little shed at the back, the one that Mr. J.L.B. Matakoni lets me use.
1: Mr. Polopetsi!
8: Yes.
1: And what are you going to do with it now? I don't want that bird around here, please. Those birds are very...
8: Bad luck, Ma? I thought you had no time for superstitions.
1: That is true.
8: Uh-huh.
1: But what about other people? What if Charlie knew about it? What if clients knew that that bird was here? They might not want to come here at all. You know how people are.
5: Don't worry, Ma. I am going to release the bird. I thought that you and I could take it out into the bush in your van and let it go there.
1: I see. Well, that would be better than having it here.
5: Yes.
1: Anyway, you must show it to me. I want to see this poor creature in its shed.
5: I have been giving him grain. These birds are very big, Maramotswe. He's eating me out of house and home.
1: They are such strange-looking birds with their great big beaks.
5: Yes.
1: It's surprising they don't topple over. Can they fly, Ra?
5: You never see them flying. I think they have forgotten.
1: Or become too heavy to take off.
5: I will just unlock the padlock. Nobody has been able to see this bird. He has been very well looked after.
1: It's dark in here. Where have you put him? Where? Oh, Ra. Oh, dear.
3: I don't know how. He was all right yesterday. He had water. Look.
1: He is late, Ra. Your bird is late? Oh, I'm sorry, Ra. I think that it might have become too hot in here. Did you think of that, Mr. Polopetsi? This is very sad.
3: He was well looked after, Ma. I don't know how this happened.
5: He must have been ill.
1: Yes, I'm sure that was what happened.
3: Oh.
1: Now, you mustn't be too upset, Mr. Polopetsi. This is not your fault. It is always like this with animals. You never know when they are sick inside. They cannot tell us. And then it is too late. Poor Mr. Polopetsi. He tries to help and he often just makes things worse. He had been so proud of sorting out Mokolodi's problems and this sad thing had happened. I could not help feeling sorry for him. We took the bird, that strange, ungainly bird with its great beak, and we carried him out into the bush, Mr. Polopetsi and I, and we laid him to rest in the soil of Botswana. And I thought that this is how it ends for all of us, in the soil of this country that we love so much. Yes, I was very sad then. And when I got back to the office, I could not concentrate on my work. I wanted Mama Kutsi back. I missed her in the office, her voice, her big glasses staring at me from the other side of the room, her 97% certificate on the wall. I missed all of that. And so I decided I would write Mama Kutsi a letter and beg her to return. I would tell her that she could go shopping during office hours. That was perfectly all right with me. A lady needs to go shopping, and she may need to do so at any time. And I told her, too, that I would not criticize her for what she said to Charlie, which he always deserved, I'm sure. And then, when I had finished the letter, I went out to see my friend Ma Potokwani, the matron of the orphan farm. She is always the person I go to see when I feel low. Everyone should have a Ma Potokwani in her life. That is well known.
9: Maramotswe. When I saw your van approaching, I took the precaution of putting on the kettle.
1: That is very kind. I will certainly have tea.
9: And fruitcake? You won't have a piece of fruitcake?
1: Not just now. Thank you, Ma. I wondered if we could just talk. I have so many cases now and no Mama Kutsi. And well, it's all getting a bit much.
9: Oh, you talk, Maramutsu. Maybe I can help. Those are very interesting cases, Ma. And I think that you are doing exactly the right thing. I cannot really advise you. Except for one. That case of the lady with the dishonest employee.
1: Ah, Tini. Mm-hmm. The lady with the printing works.
9: Yes, that's right. Mm-hmm. Well, I can tell you a little story that will interest you. It might help you sort that one out. It's about something that happened here, right at the orphan farm. One of the house mothers, the ladies who looks after each group of children.
1: Mm-hmm.
9: She came to see me about one of the children who was behaving badly. Normally the house mothers can sort that out by themselves. Mm-hmm. But this was a bad problem, and she needed to talk to me. This child was stealing food from the kitchen. He wasn't hungry, of course. It's just that he stole. And he also stole some of the other children's toys. We made him give them back, but everybody got a bit upset over it.
1: Not surprising, Ma. Children have a very strong sense of what's theirs.
9: Ah, they certainly do. Anyway, the house mother had tried everything. Talking to the child, reasoning with him, making him stay in his room during playtime. All the things that you can do to discipline a child. None of it worked. The stealing went on. And so I said, have you tried trust? And the house mother looked at me as if I'd said something quite mad. I explained. I said, give that child the key to the store cupboard and tell him that he is in charge of it. Try that.
1: And she gave him the key?
9: She did indeed. And the stealing stopped. Like that. Now he was in charge of supplies. He looked after them. And he wouldn't let any other child take them either. It worked just like that.
1: That is a very good story. Do you think...
9: Yes. Tell that lady, Tini or whatever her name is. Is she very small, by the way?
1: Yes.
9: Aha, she is. Well, tell Tini to put that man she distrusts in charge of the supplies.
1: Mm-hmm.
9: Give him a key and see if that works. Adults and children are not all that different, you know, Mara Motswe. Especially men. If you can handle children, you can handle men. That is what I have always found.
1: They don't like us to say that sort of thing these days, Mapotokwani.
9: They don't. But it's true. And why shouldn't you be allowed to speak the truth, Mara Motswe? You tell me that.
1: Mm-hmm. I drove back into town feeling much better. Ma Potokwani had given me a solution to one of my cases, and we had discussed others too. She's a very wise woman, Ma Potokwani, even if she is a bit bossy, some of the time. But there's another reason I felt better, and that, I'm afraid, is because I am weak. I am a lady with a weakness for cake and donuts and other things like that. And what is the point of life if one cannot have some of the things that you really like? So I ended my diet. Right there in Ma Potokwani's office, I brought the diet to an end with a piece of fruit cake. Well, with two. And if I were to be completely honest, which I must be, it was three pieces altogether. But oh, it was very fine fruitcake, and it gave me the strength to think about what I was going to do next. That is the thing about good cake. It gives you strength. That is well known.

The number one ladies detective agency was written and dramatized by Alexander McCall Smith. Mara Motsue was played by Claire Benedict. Mama Kutsi by Nadine Marshall. And Mr. JLB Matakoni by Ben Onwukwe. Ma Potokwani was played by Janice Akwa. Boitello by Ajua Ando. Ma Butumili by Noma Dumezwini. Charlie by Maynard Ezeyashi. Dr. Luenga by Chuck Iwuji. Mr. Polopetsi by Patterson Joseph. And Tini by Naomi Taylor. The director was Gaynor McFarlane.

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1: Calling all detectives. A woman who was tried for murder and acquitted faces a second murder charge. That is the situation on this page from my casebook, the casebook of Jerry Browning, private detective. When you're a private detective like me, Jerry Browning, the way you see people is generally at their worst. The scene of a murder at the point when detection begins is a picture of organized confusion.
2: Hey, Browning, you into this case?
1: I don't know yet. There's an insurance angle I'm supposed to check for Consolidated. Harvey Truston had been shot while working at his office in the Granite Trust building. The scene was typical. Homicide squad men all over the place. And over in one corner of the office were the usual terrified people involved in the crime. A cleaning woman who'd found the body, Truston's partner, Willis Canby, and the dead man's secretary, Irene Lawrence. She was a strikingly beautiful woman. Lieutenant Dawson spotted me as I came in.
2: Hello, Jerry. We've got this one under pretty good control.
1: That's fine, Dawson. What happened?
2: Truston was working late in preparation for vacation. Cleaning woman says she saw a man lurking upstairs in one of the corridors. Ran down here when she spotted him. A couple of minutes later, there was this shot. Guy must have come in here, tried to hold up Truston, and killed him when he put up a fight.
1: I kept looking at the secretary. Irene Lawrence. That strangely serene face was stirring a memory somewhere deep in my mind. And then it came to me. Dawson, Truston's secretary, your name used to be Mrs. Irene Elliston. 5 years ago, she was tried for the murder of her husband and acquitted. Dawson's face clouded over. He turned to one of his men.
2: O'Brien, put Miss Lawrence under arrest.
1: What started as an investigation of a sneak thief killing took an abrupt turn when it developed that the dead man's secretary had once stood trial for the murder of her husband. At police headquarters, Dawson questioned Willis Canby, the murdered man's partner.
2: How long did Irene Lawrence work for your partner?
3: About 2 years.
2: Did they ever see each other outside the office?
3: Yes. As a matter of fact, Harvey told me he was planning to marry her.
2: He probably found out about her past, changed his mind, so she killed him.
1: That was as much of it as I could take. I remembered the Elliston murder case well. He'd been a painter, married Irene Lawrence, a girl he'd met in a small town. He became violently jealous of his beautiful wife, made life so miserable for her that she tried to run away, go back home. He followed her, caught her at a bus terminal. He brandished a gun. She snatched at it, and that was that. In a subsequent trial, the jury acquitted her in 20 minutes. But just the same, it was in the record. Irene Lawrence had once been tried for murder. I went on back to Consolidated Insurance, made out a report on the case. Truston and his partner Canby had a type of business insurance that's fairly common. $50,000 in policies on the lives of each in favor of the other. Some people will do a lot for that kind of money. John Cooley, head of Consolidated Investigations Department, didn't agree with me.
4: The police have secured some damaging admissions from the Lawrence woman, Browning. She admits having been engaged to Truston, admits that he found out about the other death and broke off the engagement the same day that he was killed.
1: Mr. Cooley, does every woman whose engagement is broken shoot the guy because he changed his mind?
4: Browning, I don't like your humor.
1: Mr. Cooley, I don't like the whole case. What happened to that sneak thief the cleaning woman saw? Nobody's even trying to find him now. There was a long pause while Cooley rubbed his jaw. Then...
4: All right, Browning. Go out and find him.
1: I had a long and unsatisfactory talk with the cleaning woman. No doubt about it, she had seen somebody. A man who kept his back turned to her, fled down the emergency stairs as she approached. Well, that was possible. Though why a thief would run in panic from an elderly woman and then invade an office where a man was working and shoot him was something I couldn't figure out. Nobody else saw the thief. Nobody reported any thefts in the building for that night. Well, that was possible, too, though not very probable. At the offices of Canby and Truston, I got hold of the personnel manager. I Wonder if you'd do me a favor. Look up your records and see how Miss Lawrence originally got the job as Mr. Truston's secretary. The old man blinked.
2: It happens, I remember. Miss Lawrence originally came here to see Mr. Canby. I believe he'd met at some gathering. She worked for a short time in our foreign correspondence department and then became Mr. Truston's secretary.
1: Thanks. Thanks a lot. So, Canby had introduced Irene Lawrence into the company. That was interesting. I drove across town to a firm of public accountants. I want a thorough investigation of Canby and Truston's financial standing. They do an import and export trade with South America. There wasn't anything else I could do for a couple of days. In the meanwhile, Irene Lawrence had been charged with the murder of Harvey Truston. In not a single newspaper account that I read was there the slightest intimation that maybe she wasn't guilty. On the third day, I got my report from the accountants. Canby and Truston were considered shaky, and Canby had been gambling and losing on foreign commodity prices. That afternoon, I waited outside the Granite Building. As Canby came out, I called to him. Hey, Mr. Canby, somebody behind you wants to talk to you. He turned around, and in that instant, I snapped the picture with his back to me. He whirled around. Why have you taken my picture? I want a photograph of you, Mr. Canby, with your back turned to see if you resemble a certain sneak thief. He dived for the camera, tried to snatch it from me. Instead, I clamped my hand over his arm. Mr. Canby, you and I are going to police headquarters. He blustered and raged, but by now I had enough scraps of evidence to hold him long enough for the picture to be developed and hesitantly identified by the cleaning woman. By itself, that wasn't worth anything, but combined with the insurance motive, Canby's gambling, and his introduction of Irene Lawrence into the firm, we finally broke him down. What came out was what I'd suspected, that he'd deliberately tried to find an attractive woman who'd once been accused of murder and whom he could frame for a second murder that he might otherwise himself be suspected of having committed. Having found her, he gave Irene a big build-up with his partner, and then at the right moment, broke the news of her past. Yeah, sure, Irene Lawrence was released, but I hate to think of how few people remember that she was completely innocent. Like I said, in my business, you meet people at their worst, and the worst people aren't always the ones who stand accused. Listen next time to Calling All Detectives, Mystery Drama, Mystery Quiz, and a chance for you to match wits with yours truly, Jerry Browning, Private Detective.
5: 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Like it?
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4: 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Charlie says, really rings the bell. 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

0: Kit. Kit, I can't understand it. A man with your talent, your brilliance, to do the things you've done.
1: I don't expect you to understand. Perhaps the usual and honest ways of making money are too dull for me and too slow.
0: Making money? Kit, don't you realize you've been stealing?
1: You know my motto by now. Never give a sucker an even break, because if you don't take him, somebody else will.
2: In the interest of good citizenship and law enforcement, we present Crime Does Not Pay, based on the famous Metro-Goldwyn-Mayer series of short subjects. In just a moment, you will hear All American Fake, starring Sidney Blackmer.

0: And now, Crime Does Not Pay, starring Sidney Blackmer as Taylor Dunn, alias Kit Marlowe, in All American Fake. Each year, each passing season brings to Americans a new crop of heroes. For some reason best known to ourselves, Americans love to honor the young men and women who swim better than all the others, hit a tennis ball harder or a baseball farther, or make more touchdowns than anybody else. These are our native heroes. Taylor Dunn was well aware of this. He was aware, too, that Americans hate to admit that they've been taken for a ride or outsmarted at anything. And Taylor Dunn was well aware that he had a remarkable physical resemblance to a well-known American hero. These three facts were a combination which helped Mr. Dunn immeasurably in his business.
1: Boy, oh boy, a real garrison finish. How many seconds left to play?
2: 50, the announcer said.
3: But I'll never understand why they take time out at a moment like this.
1: Yeah.
3: Seems to me with seconds down and goal to go, a team would keep hammering until they put the ball over.
2: It's quite simple, Leggett, old man. This is the point where the quarterback wants help from the coach. So they call a timeout, and a substitute comes in with instructions.
3: That sure builds up my blood pressure.
1: What a spot for a coach. Field goal would be easy. Just tie the score. Touchdown and win. But State's line may hold it.
4: They don't rest another ball.
1: We'll know in a minute.
2: Oh, I hope it's a line buck off tackle. They'll try that now and kick if they have to on fourth down.
1: Wesson better do something fast.
2: We will.
4: Wesson's out of the huddle. All right. On the back.
1: Mortimer.
4: He has it. Ready, State 2. Ends up a hole up tackle.
1: Yeah. Oh, Mortimer, he's over.
4: There's the gun. Right at the touchdown. The question came 9-6 without the extra.
5: Brother! How do you like that?
2: Hey, they should have used that power play in the first place.
5: Hey, you know what you're talking about, don't you, Marlowe?
2: Well, yes. Now, in my day at Weston...
5: Hey, are you Marlowe? Kit Marlowe?
2: Well, that's my name.
5: That Kit Marlowe?
2: Well, I confess I am.
5: Well, I thought you looked familiar.
6: Well, wait till I tell my boy I belong to the same club as Kit Marlowe of Western University's Rough Riders.
2: Well, you think it'll mean anything to the new generation?
6: Oh, mean anything.
5: Listen to the man. He doesn't know he's immortal.
6: Yeah.
5: Man, I saw you make that 70-yard run against State in your last game. Never forget it as long as I live.
6: I'm proud to know you, Marlowe. I'm doggone proud.
2: Oh, thank you, gentlemen. But, well, I guess those days are gone forever as far as I'm concerned.
6: Oh.
2: I'm strictly a businessman now.
5: If I'm not too inquisitive, Marlowe, what is your line?
2: I guess you'd call it, well, promotion. Sales promotion in a way with a touch of jobbing in it.
5: Any particular line?
2: Well, right now, office supplies, you know, stationery, pencils, rubber bands, that sort of thing.
5: Real money in that?
2: There can be. You won't believe this, gentlemen, but right now my problem is rubber bands.
5: Oh, you mean you can't get any?
2: Well, just the opposite. I could if I could finance the deal.
5: Are you mind explaining that?
2: Oh, not at all. I know where I can buy a carload at 68 cents a pound. Normally, they cost 78. And I've got a customer who will pay $1.25 a pound.
5: That's not a bad margin, Marlowe. Why don't you swing the deal?
2: It's a cash operation. I've got to pay cash for the bands in the first place, and unfortunately, all my ready cash is tied up in typewriters, of all things.
5: How much do you need, kid, old boy?
2: $2,000. No, but I wouldn't
5: think... Hold it, my boy, hold it. This is strictly business. I'll write a check for $1,000. McDonald here will do the same thing.
6: Well...
5: Or a cut of your profit.
2: Oh, but you gentlemen don't know a thing about
6: me. Don't know a thing?
5: Why, the whole country...

0: I'll write a check for $1,000. McDonald here will do the same thing.
1: Well,
0: for a cut of your profits.
2: Oh, but you gentlemen don't know a thing about
1: him. Don't know a thing? Why, the whole country knows about Kit Marlowe. And that means good enough for me anytime, any place.

0: Yes?
1: I beg your pardon. Is this the Marlowe apartment? Mr. Kit Marlowe?
0: Yes, I'm Mrs. Marlowe.
1: My name is Davis. Leon Davis?
0: Yes, Mr. Davis.
1: Is your husband at home?
0: Not right now, I'm afraid.
1: Oh, I see.
0: Can I help you?
1: No, I don't think so. It's about a business deal. I guess only Mr. Marlowe.
0: I think you'd better come in and sit down, Mr. Davis.
1: Oh, yes. Thank you. Thank you very much. Well, nice place you have here, Mrs. Marlowe.
0: Thank you. Now then, Mr. Davis.
1: Well, I invested $275 in Mr. Marlowe's stationery business. Something about buying and selling rubber bands.
0: Rubber bands?
1: Yes.
0: Are you sure you have the right Marlowe?
1: Well, he is Kit Marlowe, the former football player, isn't he?
0: Yes, he is.
1: Oh, then he's the right Marlowe. I remembered him distinctly from his pictures in the papers. I saw him several times, and when he told me he needed cash for a quick turnover, I let him have what I had, with the understanding that I'd get back $350 in 1 week.
0: And now, Mr. Davis?
1: Well, it's been over a month, Mrs. Marlowe, and I haven't seen your husband since. I need that money, Mrs. Marlowe. You see, it's my wife. She's sick. I thought the extra 75 would help. I can't wait any longer. I've got to have my money.
0: Look, Mr. Davis, if you go to his office and ask him there...
1: I tried to do that, Mrs. Marlowe, but there isn't any Marlowe in the whole building at the address he gave me. And nobody ever heard of him ever being there.

0: And that poor little man, Kit. I felt so sorry for him.
1: The world is full of poor little men like that, Helen. They'll always be little and they'll always be poor.
0: I told him I was sure he had the wrong Marlowe. After all, you've never been in the rubber band business in your life.
1: Did you get rid of this Davis, dear?
0: Oh, I convinced him it must be another Marlowe. Someone he only thought was a football player.
1: Oh, he brought that up, did he?
0: Yes, but he went away after a while.
1: That's fine.
0: Kit.
1: Yes, dear?
0: He's not the only one who's been here.
1: What?
0: I haven't told you. I didn't want to bother you, but... Kit, they all tell the same story. They all say it was the football player.
1: Can I help it if some swindler is using my name?
0: And they all talk about recognizing you from the newspaper picture.
1: Now, look, Helen. My face isn't so out of the ordinary that someone with a faint resemblance couldn't impersonate me. You don't think for one minute, dear, that I...
0: I'm sorry, dear. Maybe I did doubt you for a minute. After all, we've been married nearly 2 years, and I've never seen your office. And I recognized you from the newspaper pictures, too.
1: Sorry, darling.
0: Of course not, dear. You forgive me?
1: Without the asking. Yes? Yes, this is Marlowe. Oh, hello. What's on your alleged mind, old man? I see. Glad to hear it. And the check is certified. Good. Then I can get the cash in the morning. Right. Meet you there in 20 minutes. No rest for the weary, darling. I have to go out for a little while.
0: Don't you ever stop working, dear?
1: Back as soon as I can. Have to see a fellow about some typewriters. Bye, darling.
0: Bye. Oh, hello, Martha. Oh, this is Helen, Helen Marlowe. I hate to bother you, but you know about these things. Tell me, if a person wanted to learn the whereabouts of a famous graduate of a college, how would you go about it?

Uh-huh. You write to the Alumni Association? I see. Well, thank you, Martha. No one special. I'm just interested in learning the whereabouts of a football player I had a crush on a long time ago.

0: Yes?
1: Mrs. Kit Marlowe?
0: Yes, I'm Mrs. Marlowe.
1: My name is Phil Latigan, Miss Marlowe. I'm from headquarters. My credentials.
0: I see.
1: May I come in?
0: Yes, of course. Isn't this where I ask you for your warrant, Mr. Latigan?
1: There's nothing as drastic as that necessary, Miss Marlowe. You see, you wrote a letter. I'm the answer to that letter.
0: Oh. I think you'd better sit down, Mr. Latigan.
1: Thank you.
0: Now, about a letter.
1: Yes, to the Alumni Association of Western University. You asked concerning the whereabouts of Kit Marlowe, the famous Kit Marlowe, that is.
0: Yes, so I did. How does it happen that you have the answer?
1: Because my section at headquarters has been interested in the same problem. I'm head of the fraud squad, Mrs. Marlowe.
0: Oh? Well, go on, Mr. Latigan.
1: It's quite simple. The Kit Marlowe who went to Western University is still there, teaching physical education. And any other man who says he's that Marlowe is practicing a fraud. And if he's the man we think he is, he's obtaining money under false pretenses. In less polite language, Mrs. Marlowe, we're pretty certain that the man you married is a confidence man and a swindler.
2: In just a moment, Crime Does Not Pay will continue with All American Fake.

0: Now, we continue with Crime Does Not Pay, starring Sidney Blackmer as Taylor Dunn, alias Kit Marlowe, in All American Fake. When Helen Marlowe recovered from the first shock of learning that her husband was literally not the man she thought he was, she took the only action which seemed possible to her. She faced her husband in their living room and stated flatly,
1: "Kit, we're through."
2: "I think you're being foolish, Helen. We've had a good life together. I believe we loved each other. Aren't you being just a trifle too squeamish?"
1: "I'm married to you, and I don't even know your right name."
2: "Will it make you feel any better to call me Taylor Dunn instead of Kit Marlowe? Our marriage is perfectly legal in any case, you know."
1: "Thank you for keeping me an honest woman. Legally, at any rate."
2: "You're very welcome."
1: "You seem to think you've been clever, not criminal."
2: "I don't consider it criminal. It isn't any worse than taking the sheep in the stock market, is it?"
1: "People go into the market at their own risk."
2: "People go into any deal at their own risk. That's my way of looking at it."
1: "Then you won't give back the money?"
2: "Why should I?"
1: "Will you give me back my good name and my pride?"
2: "If you insist, my dear. Of course, I'll always have a soft spot for you, no matter what I'm doing or where I may be."
1: "Thank you again. Will you be getting out of town now?"
2: "On account of your friend, Detective Lieutenant Ladigan? I doubt it. There's not a thing Ladigan can do about me until someone signs a complaint. And no sucker wants to tell the world that he is one.

0: Thank you, thank you, thank you, thank you, one and all. You've met lovely Erica Stalzing, Hollywood's latest importation from old Vienna, and that newest tribe among the syndicated scribblers, Lou Daniels. But just a moment, just a moment. There's one more guest present here tonight who I know you'll get a great kick out of seeing. Western University's most famous graduate, Kit Marlowe! Kit, Kit, come on, boy, take a bow! That's it, take a bow.
1: thank you, Kit. All right, maestro, on with the dance.
2: Marlowe, I don't think we've ever met.
3: No, but I know your face. How are you, Daniels?
2: Ah, good. Down. Well, as a matter of fact, I'm here by royal command. Movie royalty, that is.
3: Well, is that so?
2: Yes, Erica, Miss Stalzing asked me to bring you over to her table.
3: Oh, that is an honor. Lead the way.
2: Good. Come on along. Excuse me. Pardon me. Erica, my dear, your wish is our law. May I present the great Kit Marlowe.
3: This is a pleasure, Miss Stalzing.
4: I'm so happy, Mr. Marlowe, that you would be so good to join us. My escort, Mr. Leffert.
2: Well, how do you do, sir?
3: How do you do?
4: Please to sit down.
2: Yes, sit down.
4: There's so much I want to ask you.
3: Oh, thank you. Ask away, Miss Stalzing.
2: Hey, folks, pardon me for barging in like this, but I've just got to say hello to Kit there.
3: To me, Lieutenant?
2: Well, Kit, don't you remember me? That Navy game when you knocked me cold. Me, Bugsy Johnson.
3: Oh, Bugsy, of course.
2: Oh, I thought you
3: well,
2: remember.
3: All this navy blue and gold braid had me fooled for a moment. It's good to see you.
2: Look, I've got to get back to my table, Kit. Honeymoon. But call me, will you? I'm at the Carteret. Not too early, though, will you?
3: Well, I'll try, Bugsy. I'll try. A great football player in his day, that fellow.
4: And you, knocked him cold, Mr. Marlowe?
3: Well, he hit the ground hard, too hard. All in fun, though.
4: Oh, I think, Mr. Marlowe, to you, a lot of things are fun.
3: Knowing you is fun, Miss Stalzing?
4: Oh, that's wonderful. No one has said that to me before. Oscar, we will see more of this wonderful man, much more. Lou, darling, you are so sweet to bring him to me.
1: Anytime at all, darling, anytime at all. Just point the fellow out and you shall have him on toast from your Uncle Lou Daniels.

0: Darling, you look worried. Don't you think he looks worried, Oscar?
1: He looks normal to me.
2: Look, Erica, you're wonderful, but there's not a thing you could do, understand?
0: But this is nonsense. When the American man says such things, it is money troubles. This much I've learned already, and in Hollywood I'm not yet. I'm right, Oscar?
1: The Queen is always right, my dear.
0: So now, Kid tells, we, my Oscar and I, will fix.
2: Oh, I'll be all right in a few days.
0: But this is so foolish. You tell us, we fix. Now, today, I have money. Oscar has so much money, he does not know what to do with it.
1: Not quite that much, Erica.
2: Well, I couldn't let you...
0: But you will. Now, tell us.
2: Well, since you insist, I'm in the stationery business. In my pocket, I have acceptances on $90,000 worth of typewriters for a large company. But I don't have the cash to get the typewriters from the manufacturer.
0: Oh, what does this mean, Oscar? Typewriters, acceptances?
1: Now. May I see those acceptances, Marlowe?
2: Here they are.
1: Yes. They look all right to me. You sure these signatures are genuine?
2: They better be.
0: Wait. Both of you, wait. I'll be right there.
2: Oh. What is she up to?
1: Who knows? She's Erica Stolzing, the one and only. Now, look here, Marlowe. Can you be in my office tomorrow morning at 11?
2: Of course.
1: Good. I have a group of associates. We finance operations like yours. Come in then. I'll have the papers drawn in blank. We can make a deal, and you'll get the money.
0: Kid, darling. Here, take this. I show this businessman friend of mine $2,000. All the cash I have for now.

0: It's a thief. He must be caught. If you are a policeman, Mr. Lattigan, you will put him in prison.
1: I'd like to, Miss Dolzing. I've been after him for months. Now, if you'll sign the complaint...
0: Complaint? Of course I complain.
1: You understand, of course, you'll have to appear against him.
0: Appear? Oscar, what does it mean, this appear?
1: In court, Erica. On the witness stand.
0: But I cannot. This I cannot do.
1: Why not, Miss Dolzing?
0: Oh, this will be very good. 2 weeks I'm in this country, not yet in Hollywood I am. And I'm taken in by this petty thief.
2: Petty? $60,000 besides your own $2,000?
1: Neither one of you will sign a complaint.
2: Wait a minute. Hold on, Lattigan. Not quite that fast. $60,000 is big money. Now, is there any way I could avoid, the appearance in court?
1: Well, if we persuaded him to plead guilty, you might avoid the worst of the publicity.
2: All right, Lattigan. I'll go along with you myself. I think our Mr. Marlowe, or whatever his name is, needs a lesson.
1: How about it, Mr. Leggett? Has this Marlowe ever been back here at the club?
3: Oh, we haven't seen a sign of him. He knows what would happen if McDonald and I laid eyes on him. $1,000 bills don't grow on trees.
1: You get around, Mr. Daniels. Can't you help us?
4: Well, the fellow's dropped out of sight completely. But it's sure a laugh. Leopard's taken for 60 grand. And Erica.
1: You thought he was really Marlowe, too, didn't you?
4: Yeah, I sure did. But he didn't get one red cent of my money.
1: Look, Mrs. Marlowe.
0: Miss Henderson, now, if you don't mind.
1: Right, Miss Henderson. Is there anything you can tell us of his whereabouts?
0: I haven't seen him since I threw him out. But his right name is Taylor Dunn, if that's any help to you.
1: Help to us? Holy smoke, at last we got a break. Okay, Washington, this is Lattigan. Hello, Higgins. Did you find anything? So he was caught once. I get it. First offense, suspended sentence. Fingerprints, of course. Wonderful. Look, send me a copy, will you? I'll start the routine inquiries. We'll get that fella if we have to circularize every post office and substation in the country. But let's say it again. Slowly now. Taylor Dunn, served hitch in Army. Honorably discharged with rating as Master Sergeant. Higgins, you run a check for me on all recent reenlistments in the United States Army. It'll be a pleasure, Captain. A real pleasure.
5: I know how you feel, Lattigan. This must have been a merry chase. Mm. And strangely enough, he's a good soldier. A real leader in his way.
1: Too bad. Maybe he should have stayed in the Army in the first place. Well, it's almost 4 o'clock. Will you push him in, Captain? I'd hate to lose Mr. Dunn Marlowe now.
5: Right. All right. Detail, pull in. This is the operation, men. Sergeant Donnelly will be here from the pistol range very shortly. He'll be carrying a sidearm. We want no trouble, but we'll take no chances. You've each been issued 10 rounds. If he resists arrest, fire over his head. Then let him have it, but try to avoid a vital area. Is that clear? And don't fire unless I give the word. Very well, then. Martin, outside the window just back of my desk. White, your position is across the road facing the front door. You'll find plenty of cover over there. Siegel, there's plenty of room behind the filing cabinet. Carter, take your post in my private office. Leave the door open a little so you can hear and see. All right, men, on the double.
1: You take no chances, do you?
5: You'll have a .45 with them. They make a nasty hole in a man. Hello, here's our pigeon.
6: Sergeant Dunn reporting, sir. I was told on the pistol range you wanted me, sir.
2: I don't, but Lieutenant Lattigan does.
6: Lieutenant?
1: Yes, Dunn, alias Kit Marlowe, Lieutenant Metropolitan Police.
6: I'm afraid I don't understand, Lieutenant. I've done nothing.
1: You can save that not guilty plea for your arraignment. You're charged with fraud, impersonation, and taking money under false pretenses. You're under arrest.
6: I don't think you can do this, Lieutenant. I'm in the Army.
1: We know you're expected to find cover in the great anonymity of the Army. But the Army doesn't want your kind loose any more than civilians do. You've been released to us in my custody. Ready?
6: Captain, don't let him do this. You'll make me use my gun.
2: Martin, Siegel, Carter, show yourself. And the door is covered from across the road, Don.
6: Good tactics, Captain. My compliments.
2: Look out, Lattigan!
1: Don't touch that pistol! Dunn! Sorry, Dunn. Learned my judo in the Marine. Thanks for everything, Captain. I think I'll come quietly now.
7: Crime does not pay.
8: Sidney Blackmer, who was starred as Taylor Dunn, alias Kit Marlowe, in All-American Fake, will be back with you in just a moment.

0: Now, here in person is Sidney Blackmer.
1: I'm sure you'll be interested to learn that Taylor Dunn did plead guilty and received a sentence of 2 to 5 years in prison. And I think, too, that you had the same feeling listening to his story as I had in playing it, a feeling that this man was not basically bad, that he was misdirected somewhere along the line, and then aided and abetted by two things which are so common in our American life, the adulation of heroes and the eagerness of so many to turn a quick profit without too much worry about the exact methods. This is the kind of public carelessness, the kind of indifference in thinking and in citizenship, which are so fundamental in the growth of so much crime. Believe me, protection against crime begins not in the police station, but in our thinking. The basic responsibility for law enforcement lies not with the policeman on his beat, but with you and me in our everyday lives. Crime does not pay.
0: Thank you, Sidney Blackmer. Crime Does Not Pay is written by Ira Marion and directed by Mark D. Lowe, with music composed and conducted by John Gart. Technical advisor is Burton B. Turkus. The events, characters, and names used in the story you've just heard are fictitious. Any similarity is purely coincidental.

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10: I came across Mr. Kipley in a meadow by the church. If I painted that spire once, he said, I painted it a dozen times. He offered me an apple pie. An artist needs inspiration, he explained. Golden shortcrust pastry. Delicious apple filling. And just the right amount of sugar sprinkled on top. But then, when it comes to the little details, Mr. Kipley does have an exceedingly good eye.
11: 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See? With the Polaroid Land camera, you get bright, sharp pictures in 15 seconds. Snap, pull, peel. It's that easy. 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

0: right, Uncle Bill. You have all three of us here. If there's any point to this, get to it, will you?
1: None of you has ever been subtle in his dislike for me, anyhow.
2: Well, I'm sure you don't think much more of us than we think of you.
1: We understand each other perfectly, don't we?
2: I think we do.
0: Look, Uncle Bill, if you have anything to say to us, say it, will you? I have a date.
1: I apparently have a date, too, with someone who wants to kill me. As you all have been very pleased to know, I have received several anonymous telephone calls threatening my life.
2: So what?
1: I can imagine how you three must feel, since my death means that you will inherit my entire estate.
2: It is still in the millions, isn't it, Uncle?
1: More millions than you can imagine.
0: And it is still left entirely to us.
1: Merely because I have no choice in the matter. The condition under which I inherited from my father stipulates that I must leave it all to you.
2: Well, when you see your father, which should be soon, say thanks for us.
1: I have taken it upon myself to add something to my will. John, will you stop playing with that toy?
0: It's not a toy. It's a magic trick. Now you see the card? Now you don't.
1: Put your magic tricks away while I'm talking. I've stated in my will that in the event that I'm murdered, not one cent will be given to any of you until my murder is solved.
0: Really?
1: Yes. All of you not only hate me, but you hate each other. Two of you would profit immensely if one of you were convicted of killing me. It amuses me to picture each of you scrambling madly to blame my death on one of the others.
0: If you really think someone's trying to kill you, why don't you notify the police?
1: I'm going even beyond the police, my dear fellow. I'm going to Boston Blackie.
3: And now meet Richard Colmer as Boston Blackie, enemy to those who make him an enemy, friend to those who have no friends.
4: You know what I like about you, Blackie?
5: Okay.
4: The quaint places you take me to eat. Like this.
6: Well, you know what I like about you.
4: Nope.
6: Me.
4: Oh.
5: There's a telephone call for you, Mr. Blackie.
6: Thanks.
4: One thing I don't like about you, you're always wanted on the phone.
6: Excuse me. I'll just be a moment.
4: Be back in time for dessert, will you?
6: I'll be back for soup. Excuse me, dear.
5: Right over in your boots, sir. Right there.
6: Thank you. Hello?
7: Mr. Boston Blackie?
6: Yeah?
7: I'm William Blaine.
6: Yes?
7: I've received several telephone calls in the past week threatening my life.
6: So?
7: So I'm hiring you to protect me.
6: Oh, that's very nice of you, but I'm not interested.
7: You don't seem to know who I am.
6: Sure I do. You're William Blaine.
7: Well, I expect you to accept the job.
6: Oh, you do?
7: I'm not accustomed to being refused.
6: Well, let's say I'm breaking you in.
7: I insist that you take the job.
6: If you want protection, call the police.
7: You'll become my bodyguard for the next 2 days, or I'll ruin you, Blackie.
6: I don't ruin easily, Blaine. And besides, I have a job entertaining a lovely lady at lunch. Goodbye.
7: Now, you listen.
6: Hi there, honey. Miss me?
4: How could I? It's such an interesting menu to read.
6: How's the plot? Good?
4: Mm-hmm. Especially the chapter called Roast Ribs and Beef and Potatoes Any Style. Important phone call?
6: Oh, just a fellow named Bill Blaine.
4: Who's he?
6: Well, right now, he's a guy who's still looking for a bodyguard.
8: All right, Blackie, just a minute.
9: Hi, Miss Wesley. I gotta see Blackie.
8: Oh, come in, Jordy.
9: Oh, gee, thanks. Where's Blackie? I gotta see him, but kind of...
8: Well, he'll be here in a minute. Sit down.
9: Oh, gee, thanks.
8: Anything the matter?
9: Oh, plenty.
8: Oh, he should be here any minute.
9: Oh. Gee, Miss Wesley, you sure are a beautiful dame.
8: Oh, Shorty, you're wonderful.
9: Oh, gosh, Miss Wesley, you think so?
8: I most certainly do. Oh, here's Blackie now.
9: Sure, I hope so, because I ain't got a minute to lose.
6: Hi, honey. All set to...
8: Thank you. Shorty put into words what you seem to be saying in that whistle.
6: Shorty, do I have a rival?
9: Hiya, boss. Boss, look, I got troubles.
6: I can fix them up between now and dinner time?
9: I don't know, boss. It's pretty bad.
6: Oh, will it still be bad tomorrow morning?
9: It'll be worse.
6: All right. Let's have it.
9: Boss, look, you remember the rat that you got me out of 6 years ago?
6: That's dead, Shorten.
9: But that's it. It ain't dead enough. Sam Daniels all of a sudden's going to send me up for those four checks. You fixed it with him way back when I did it. He promised he wouldn't do nothing to me if I went straight.
6: How do you know Daniels is going to prosecute?
9: He called me up and told me so.
6: Well, don't worry about it, Shorten. I'll go out and have a talk with Daniels. I'll be back, Mary.
8: What comes first with you, Blackie? Business or pleasure?
6: If this means what I think it does, honey, this business is going to be a pleasure.
10: Sit down, Blackie. Sit down.
6: I can stand, Blaine, but not for what you're doing. I just left Sam Daniels. How did you find out he could send Shorty to jail for forgery?
10: When a man has unlimited funds, he can find out a great many things.
6: All right. What's the deal?
10: I want you to accept the job I offered you on the telephone this noon.
6: Or what?
10: Or your friend Shorty goes to jail.
6: What do I have to do?
10: I've received several telephone calls from someone threatening to kill me. I want you to protect me.
6: And what about Shorty?
10: If you do as I say, I'll not force Daniels to prosecute your friend. Now, I get what I want, don't I?
6: You're getting the wrong man for a bodyguard, Mr. Blaine, because, frankly, I'd just as soon see you dead.
10: Well, then you and my family should get along famously here. They feel the same way.
6: Oh, I'm to move in?
10: I expect to occupy your full time.
6: Uh-huh. Wait till Mary hears about this.
10: I'll call my family to come down. I'd like you to meet them.
6: You're the boss. But introduce me as old John Jones, if you don't mind.
10: I don't mind. Oh, excuse me, Emily. Oh?
11: Hello. Hello, hello. Hello, hello.
6: Was that another threat on your life?
11: Yes, obviously, the last one. The voice just said you're going to be killed tonight.
6: Well, I seem to have arrived just in time for the fun. Did you recognize the voice?
11: No, it was disguised.
6: Oh, that's fine. It wasn't one of your family, was it?
11: That's impossible. They're here in the house. We have only one outside line.
6: Better call them down so we can be sure.
12: Well, I'm here.
11: Oh, Martha. Now, this is John Jones, my bodyguard. Mr. Jones, this is my niece, Martha.
12: Well, how do you do, Mr.
6: How are you?
11: Tell your brothers to come here at once.
12: Bodyguard, huh? Oh, this should be very amusing. Robert? John?
13: Here I am. John's upstairs, I think. Oh, John?
14: Yeah?
13: Come on down for a lap. Uncle Bill's gone and bought himself a bodyguard. Come in.
6: Pleasant family you have, Mr. Blaine.
10: Yes, don't I? This is Robert, my nephew. Robert, Mr. John Jones.
15: How do you do, Mr. Jones?
6: How do you do?
15: Hope you're getting a high fee, Mr. Jones, because you might have to earn it.
13: Hey, let's see. This bodyguard, is he tough?
12: Well, he's handsome.
10: And Mr. Jones, you've now met my entire family. This is John. John, Mr. Jones.
16: Oh, how are you, Mr. Jones?
6: Hello.
16: I think you'd better guard Uncle Bill from us, too. We don't love him. Or has he told you?
6: If he hasn't, I know it by now. Your uncle just received another of those telephone calls. Your being here is the only thing that keeps me from thinking one of you made the call just now. But I think we should call the police.
12: So do I.
17: It'll mean nothing but nasty publicity. I don't think the police are necessary.
6: I do.
12: I say let's get a lot of them and make absolutely sure.
15: Well, I know the police commissioner. He'll send us all the policemen we want.
6: Well, Mr. Blaine, at least two-thirds of your family show concern for your life.
10: Don't let them fool you, Mr. Jones. They don't want me to live. They're daring me to.
18: All right. Let's have a little organization here. You're going to stay in this room, Mr. Blaine.
10: Will I be safe here?
18: I don't know why not. You have two policemen in here with you.
6: Now, that's what I call protection.
18: What are you doing over there, Mr. Jones?
6: It's just trying the windows.
18: They're locked good and tight.
6: Oh, just checking.
18: They don't need checking. Take him out, Rollins.
19: Okay, bud. Come on outside.
6: Well, looks like I'll have to guard you from a distance, Mr. Blaine.
18: Okay, everybody out. You too, sister.
12: You're sure we shouldn't all stay in here?
18: Faraday's orders. Everybody outside.
12: All right.
18: Okay, Rollins. Lock the door.
19: Yes, sir.
10: Now what, officer?
18: You're behind locked doors and windows, Mr. Blaine. Got two cops right beside you, Susan. There's nothing to worry about.
10: Wish I were as sure as you are.
18: Don't worry. You won't let anybody touch a hair on your head. Not even if all he wants to do is comb it. Why don't you go to sleep, Mr. Blaine?
10: How can I do anything when I feel like an animal in a cage? Can't we open a window just a crack for air?
18: Nothing doing. The windows stay locked tight. The door is locked. That's where everything stays, because that's the only way you're safe.
19: And you're plenty safe in here.
10: It should be. I'm uncomfortable enough.
19: Hey, how about a game of gin, Smith?
18: Yeah. Got cards?
10: Lower your voices, will you? I think I'll try to read.
19: Okay.
10: I don't suppose either of you should...
17: Mr. Blaine! Mr. Blaine!
19: What happened to him?
14: What do you think happened to him? That noise wasn't a backfire. Look at him.
9: It was a shot, huh? Did you get him?
14: Yeah.
9: Is he dead?
14: Yeah. Shot. In the sealed room, too, with us practically sitting beside him. Call Faraday, quick.
9: How will I tell him?
14: Tell him it couldn't happen.

0: Now, back to our story. When the wealthy Bill Blaine received strange telephone calls threatening with death, he forced Boston Blackie to become his bodyguard by digging up some old evidence against Shorty, Blackie's friend. When Blaine heard that he was to be killed last night, Blackie called in the help of the police and put Blaine in a locked room and stood guard over him. Then the police insisted that Blackie leave, and shortly thereafter, Bill Blaine was shot and killed. As we return to our story, Inspector Faraday is at the scene of the crime.
1: What do you mean, no glass is broken? If the shot didn't come from inside the room, it came from outside.
2: We've gone over every pane of glass, Inspector. There isn't even a crack anywhere.
3: The windows are still locked.
1: This is crazy. This is impossible.
2: Oh, we know it.
1: All right. The shot came from inside the room, then. You've gone over all the pictures, the molding, the fireplace?
3: Everything,
2: We've
3: Inspector.
2: Inspected every inch of floorboard, too, and we haven't found a thing.
1: It's crazy. It's impossible.
2: You said that.
1: A fine couple of cops you are. Where's the dead guy's family?
3: Upstairs.
1: All right, both of you. Go up there and get him.
2: Yes, yes. Okay.
4: Oh, boy, it's not everything.
2: Not so good as you see.
1: Who's that out there?
4: Who's that in there?
1: Blackie.
4: Well, Inspector Faraday. The danger must be over. You've arrived.
1: What are you doing here?
4: I live here.
1: Live here?
4: Sure, I'm Bill Blaine's bodyguard.
1: Well, get over there and guard the body.
4: Say, he looks a little bit dead.
1: He's been dead for 45 minutes.
4: Then I don't suppose he'll recover. Who shot him? One of your men?
1: I not only don't know who shot him, I don't even know how he was shot.
4: Don't know how?
1: Nothing inside this room fired a bullet. And there's not a pane of glass broken in any of the windows, which were locked.
4: What?
1: Where were you 45 minutes ago?
4: Well, that's hard to say. I didn't look at my watch.
1: Where have you been?
4: Sorry, pal. That's a secret.
1: Well, as long as you keep your secret, I'll keep you. Come on, Blackie.
4: Oh, Inspector, put away that gun.
1: I will, after I put you where you belong, in jail.
4: Now, you know I didn't kill this guy.
1: I don't say you did, but you're plenty mixed up in this. You live here in this house. You're this guy's bodyguard, and yet you aren't guardian. And on top of it all, you disappear when the guy gets killed. And you won't tell me where you were.
4: I can't.
1: Well, I'm holding you as a material witness.
4: I won't be very good material. And besides, I know how Blaine was killed. Put away that gun and I'll show you.
1: I'll hold the gun and you'll still show me.
4: All right. Okay. Now, do you mind if I open one of the windows?
1: Why?
4: To show you how it was done.
1: Go ahead.
4: Thanks, Inspector.
1: No tricks now. And make it snappy. I don't have all day.
4: I'll have to climb out on the flagstone walk. That's where the killer stood.
1: Blackie, if this is a
4: what are you worrying about? You've got a gun on me.
1: And I can shoot straight, too.
4: Okay, okay. I'm all set.
1: Now, how is it done?
4: Now, I'm the killer.
1: Yeah?
4: Now, come over here and put your arm across the windowsill.
1: Okay. But no tricks. I've got my gun right in your face.
4: You wouldn't shoot a pal, would you?
1: A pal, no. Come on, come on. How was it done?
4: Well, like this. The killer stood here.
1: Yeah, wise guy. The window wasn't open. It was closed.
4: Oh, that's right. I forgot. Then maybe I'd better close it.
5: Roger, you're breaking my arm.
4: And you're breaking my heart. Drop that gun, Faraday. Drop it. Thanks, pal.
5: Blackie, I'll sell the book at you for this.
4: Well, make it a good book, will you, Inspector? Because while you're trying to catch up with me, I'd like to catch up on my reading.
1: Yeah? I'll say you can come in. I want to talk to you, Miss Wesley.
6: Well, I want to talk to you, too.
1: What about?
6: About this story in the newspaper.
1: What about it?
6: It says that you're looking for Boston Blackie as a material witness to the murder of William Blaine.
1: So?
6: So, maybe you'll change your mind when I tell you where Blackie was when Mr. Blaine was killed.
1: Where?
6: With me.
1: That's no alibi in my book. Where were you?
6: The newspaper says Mr. Blaine was killed at 9:45 last night. At 9:45, I was in Sam Daniels' office, helping Boston Blackie crack a safe.
7: Miss Blackie. Blackie, it's me, Shorty. Let me in, will you?
4: Okay, kid. I raided your icebox, Shorty. Hope you don't mind.
7: Nah, boss, you can have anything I got. You know that.
4: Did you get the information I wanted on Blaine's family?
7: Yeah, sure. Here it is, boss. All written down nice and neat. But, boss, Mary's in jail.
4: What?
7: Faraday checked Daniels when she said that you and her robbed a safe last night at 9:45. Daniels said it wasn't robbed.
4: So Faraday's holding Mary. Gee, that worked fast. What dope have you got on the Blaine family?
7: Just the usual stuff. None of them amounted to much except that Robert Blaine. He got rich. It's all writ down there. You read it okay?
4: Well, let's see. John worked in a drugstore, a shoe store, but never for long.
7: I got a lot of dope on this Robert.
4: Yeah, I can see that. Member of the Stock Exchange, on the board of directors of the local Red Cross, president of the Margot Country Club. He does all right. And what about Martha, the sister?
7: She's just the dame, boss. You know.
4: She worked three different times. Stuck a long time to each job, too. First as a secretary, then for the telephone company, then as a buyer in a department store. Married twice, too.
7: That's right, yeah.
4: Could be that this is going to be very helpful, Shorty.
7: Oh, gee, swell. I'm glad.
4: And now, here's something for you.
7: Gee, boss, these are the checks I forged on Mr. Daniels.
4: That's right. They're yours now.
7: You mean he gave them to you?
4: Mary and I took them last night. But Daniels wouldn't tell Faraday that. Well, I've got to go, Shorty.
7: Where to, boss?
4: To the Blaine house. That's the first step in getting Mary out of jail and putting a murderer in.
6: John.
8: Well, Martha, what are you doing sneaking around the hall?
6: Why?
8: I wouldn't be surprised if you killed Uncle Bill.
6: Oh, you'd like that, wouldn't you?
8: It'd be very profitable for two of us if one of us did.
6: Do you care which one?
8: As long as I'm not the one.
6: Maybe you should have thought about that, too.
8: You think the police will find out who killed Uncle Bill?
6: They have to find out first how.
8: Are you afraid they will?
6: We get no money until they do.
8: Don't look at me.
6: Don't look at me.
8: I'm going to bed.
6: Pleasant dreams.
8: Don't be so generous.
6: I should be rich enough to be very generous. Soon.
8: Not if I can help it, sister, dear.
9: What dumb jerk turned out the lights?
4: This dumb jerk.
9: Who's there?
4: The dumb jerk who turned out the lights. Wait, I'll turn them on again.
9: Joan.
4: Mm-hmm.
9: What are you doing in my room?
4: Looking for a clue.
9: To what?
4: Your uncle's murder.
9: Well, you won't find it here.
4: No, not now, because I already have.
9: Look, I didn't do it.
4: I didn't say you did.
9: What have you found in here?
4: Evidence.
9: Of what?
4: That you're somewhat of a magician.
9: What if I am? It's a hobby of mine. I'm just an amateur.
4: Well, your amateur standing as a magician may solve a semi-professional murder.
9: How?
4: Mind if I use your phone?
9: I'll go right ahead.
4: Thanks.
9: Who are you calling?
4: The police.
9: Well, there are three policemen downstairs.
4: But I want the top man.
10: Faraday speaking.
4: Inspector, this is Blackie.
10: Blackie, you're going to...
4: Look, Inspector, tell your cops to come home. All is forgiven. Because I've not only found out how Blaine was killed, I know who killed him.
10: I don't fall for the same gag twice, Blackie. You turn yourself over to the nearest policeman, or Mary stays in jail for the rest of her life.
4: In that case, I guess I'll just go downstairs.
10: Where are you?
4: In Blaine's house. And your cops downstairs have got me right where I want them. Come on up, Inspector. The party's on me.
11: All right, Blackie. Here we all are in Blaine's bedroom. Now, no tricks. I'm not the only one with a gun. Keep him covered, Rollins.
4: Do that, Rollins. I'll keep you busy.
11: If you have anything to say before I run you in, say it now, Blackie.
4: Will you listen?
11: For some dumb reason or other, I always do. But no tricks.
4: Oh, sorry, Inspector, but this time there has to be a trick. A magic trick.
11: Huh?
4: See this little gadget I have here in my hand?
11: Yeah, what is it?
4: A pane of what seems to be ordinary plate glass in a wooden frame. The glass is solid, isn't it?
11: Sure it is. So what?
4: So I place this metal ball on top of the glass, thus.
11: Yeah.
4: Now, you don't think it's possible for the metal ball to fall through the glass and hit the top of the table below, do you?
11: Of course not.
4: You are so wrong, Inspector. Watch.
11: Hey, it did go right through the glass.
4: Without breaking it, Inspector. Of course, if you wish to inspect.
11: But how did you do it?
4: I pressed on the side of the wooden frame, and the glass moved to one side, far enough for the metal ball to drop through. Look at this.
11: Yeah, I saw it.
4: Give the windows in this room another going over, and you'll find a pane of glass constructed to do exactly the same thing.
11: Rollins, Smith, start looking.
12: Right.
11: So that's how it was done. A trick pane of glass, huh?
4: You catch on quick, Faraday.
11: Where'd you get that trick?
4: In John Blaine's room?
9: Yes, in my room, but that doesn't mean anything.
6: Doesn't it?
11: I don't know about that. If we find
2: there
11: a...
2: There is, Inspector, a pane of glass in the window that slides.
3: Just like the glass in that gadget, too.
11: Oh, so it doesn't mean anything, huh?
9: All right, I admit that magic trick belongs to me. It was in my room, but that's no proof I killed Uncle Bill.
4: Well, maybe this is.
11: Hey, Blackie, where'd you get that gun?
4: John Blaine's room. And if you check, I think you'll find it's the gun that killed Uncle Bill.
11: Okay. Come on, you down to headquarters.
9: Well, I tell you,
4: Now, wait a minute, Inspector.
11: What for? I've got this case wrapped up in pink and blue ribbon.
4: Better not tie the ends yet, Faraday, because John didn't kill his uncle.
9: Look, when you face the evidence, you've got to come
4: then
9: to the...
4: Then do an about-face, Inspector. There's the little item of the telephone calls. Blaine got a call from the murderer when John and Martha and Robert were all in the house. John didn't make that call. But I know who did.
11: Well, I know who didn't. No member of the family. Those were outside calls. There's only one phone here.
4: When you jump to conclusions like that, Inspector, try not to land on your head. The one thing that had me baffled about this whole thing was, if one of the family killed the uncle, how was that telephone made to ring while all the family were in the house?
11: Run accomplice outside.
4: Yes, I thought of that and ruled it out as too risky. Some information about John, Robert, and Martha Blaine that Shorty got for me gave me the right answer.
11: Yeah?
4: Martha Blaine is your killer.
6: Oh, why, Mr. Jones, you're so dashing.
11: Look, is this going to be another fairy story?
4: You worked for the telephone company for several years, didn't you, Mother?
6: So what?
4: When telephone linemen repair out-of-order phones, they dial a certain number that causes the telephone to ring.
6: Well, that's general knowledge. Everyone in this room knows that.
4: But the number the linemen dial is a closely guarded secret. You are the only one in this room who could possibly know that number.
6: That's...
4: Anytime you wished, you could just go to one of the several extension phones in this house, dial the callback number, and cause every phone in the house to ring.
11: Okay, lady. You're going down to headquarters. Grab her, boys.
3: Come on, lady.
6: No,
3: come on.
6: No, you don't.
3: Come
6: You'll
3: on.
6: Never
3: come
6: get
3: on.
6: Me.
3: I got her, Inspector. Hold on.
6: Let go of me.
11: Right. Okay, okay. Take her out.
3: Don't get excited.
4: Are you happy now, Inspector?
11: Yeah. But you're not going to be. You're not completely out of this. Did you tell me where you were at the time of the murder?
4: Cracking Sam Daniels' safe.
11: That's not so. Because I checked on that, and Daniels said his safe hadn't been touched.
4: Then why did you put Mary in jail?
11: She told me she helped you crack the safe. I had to hold her.
4: Faraday, holding Mary is my exclusive privilege. Let's go get her out. Hiya, jailbird.
12: Blackie. Oh, Blackie, are you all right?
4: Sure. And now I'm letting you out.
6: Where did you get those keys?
4: From Faraday.
6: But how?
4: Don't worry, honey. He gave them to me.
6: Honestly?
4: Cross my heart.
6: Well, cross the threshold, will you?
4: Aren't you coming out?
6: No. You're coming in.
4: But why?
6: Come on in.
4: All right. Here I am. Are you by any chance locking us in?
6: I am. Give me the key.
4: Well, why?
6: Give them to me.
4: Okay, here you are.
6: Oh, this is much better. Now I know we can't get into trouble. For a while.

0: What has a hazelnut in every bite?
1: Sorry.
0: And thick milk chocolate for your delight?
1: Sorry.
0: Nougat and caramel, golden light?
1: Sorry.
0: And don't forget the hazelnut in every bite. And again. What has a hazelnut in every bite?
1: Sorry.
0: Thick milk chocolate for your delight?
1: Sorry.
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0: Oh, come in, Smithers. What is it? Speak up, boy. Orange juice.
1: No, sir. New Kellogg's Rise and Shine.
0: Hey, finish.
1: And look at this, sir.
0: No peel, no pips, and it's got vitamin C. Well, Smithers, I suppose this is it.
1: What are you doing, sir?
0: Thank you, Governor. Wife and three pips to support. Thank you.
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3: 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Understand?

0: Did you ever hear a radio announcement selling gasoline that did not claim the generalities of faster starting, greater pickup, more power, smoother driving, and all the rest of the superlatives? Is that enough to deserve your loyalty and patronage? Have any authorities on gasoline endorsed the brand you're using? Or is there any proof that it is the outstanding buy in gasoline? Yes, we have made those same claims for Rio Grande Cracked. But remember, we have always gone a step further by presenting true and conclusive proof with facts. You know, for we have told you so many times, that more police cars, fire engines, ambulances, and other emergency equipment are powered by Rio Grande Cracked wherever it is sold than any other brand. But do you know that now your state of California has selected Rio Grande Cracked gasoline to power its motor equipment? And now your federal government has specified Rio Grande Cracked wherever it is obtainable to give you, the taxpayers, the benefit of the finest, most economical gasoline that your money can buy. Rio Grande thanks sincerely the thousands of new patrons who have made 1937 the greatest year in Rio Grande's history. If you are not a steady user of Rio Grande Cracked, may it be our pleasure to invite you to join the hosts of motorists, the cities and counties, the state of California, and the United States government, all of whom have made Rio Grande Cracked gasoline first in public service. We are appreciative of the cooperation of law enforcement agencies in the presentation of this program, and have therefore asked Deputy Chief H.S. Seeger of the Los Angeles Police Department to open our program. Chief Seeger.
1: Good evening. I've often been asked why police investigators were so eager to find the motive for a crime when the establishment of the motive was not always necessary in the prosecution of the case. The establishment of a motive for a crime sometimes makes the work of solving that crime much less difficult than it would otherwise be the case. In the story we are here to hear tonight, there was no apparent motive for a crime. And as a matter of fact, only the trained eyes of the fire department investigators were able to determine that a crime had been committed. Nevertheless, in this case, as in any crime, the perpetrator soon found that his crime did not pay.

been a real pleasure, children, to have this opportunity to meet with you and worship with you today. I'm going to ask you all to stand and sing my wife's favorite hymn, Swing Low, Sweet Chariot.

0: Thank you, folks, thank you. I can understand now why Sister Lewis likes that song so much. Well, it's been a glorious day being here with you. And I want you all to go forth with shining faces and hearts lifted to the Lord. Now may the Lord bless you and keep you and make his face to shine upon you.
1: That was a mighty fine message, Brother Lewis.
2: I don't know when I enjoyed a meeting so much.
0: Thank you, Sister Ruby, thank you.
1: That was a mighty fine thing you said about adultery, Brother Lewis.
0: That's just the way I feel about it, Brother Nelson.
1: We need more preachers like you in the church today, Brother Lewis.
0: I do the best I know how, according to my light. Well, goodbye, you all. Come back next Sunday. Awful warm weather we's having for December.
3: Yes, it is, Logan.
0: How much was in the collection?
3: Just a little over $6.
0: Not very much.
3: Well, you know, times is hard and folks can't give to the Lord like they used to.
0: Never seemed to me like folks cared much whether they give to the Lord or not.
3: Maybe that's why some of them's having so much trouble.
0: Yeah, but you're faithful toiling the vineyard, though, Winnie.
3: I tries to do what I think the master would do if he was here.
0: A Christian wife like you's a great comfort to a man.
3: I hope so, Logan. I tries to be a good wife.
0: No man never had a better wife.
3: Thank you, Logan.
0: Well, better be getting along. I gotta be up at 4.
3: That won't give you much sleep, will it?
0: No, not very much.
3: I hope we don't have prowlers tonight again.
0: That reminds me. What'd you do with that letter you got Friday?
3: I left it in my other purse at home.
0: I wonder who could have sent a threatening letter like that.
3: Only one I can think is that gal Buddy used to go with.
0: Or maybe her folks.
3: Maybe.
0: But the letter said you had put the police on them. And they're going to get you and me, too. You ain't turned nobody into the police.
3: I know it. I just can't imagine who'd send me a letter like that.
0: I can't figure out who'd want to do any harm to you or me.
3: Well, I'm going to do no good to worry about it.
0: No.
3: Let's go on home. It's a long drive from San Pedro to Los Angeles.

0: Evening, Captain. I wants to get you to broadcast for my wife.
1: What's wrong with her?
0: She's gone.
1: How long's she been gone?
0: Since this morning.
1: Well, we can't broadcast for her, but we'll make out a missing person report on her.
0: Well, why can't you broadcast for her?
1: We have to wait 24 hours when the missing person is an adult.
0: Yes, sir. I see.
1: Now, if you'll give me a description of her, I'll have my men keep on the lookout for her. When did she leave home?
0: Well, her cousin said he saw her about 9 o'clock this morning. She got on a streetcar close to our house.
1: Yeah?
0: And he says she got off at 12th and Central. She hadn't been seen since.
1: Well, that doesn't mean anything's happened to her. She's probably gone to a show or something.
0: Oh, no, sir. She wouldn't do that. Why, she never goes to shows or anything like that. Besides, that letter said that...
1: What letter?
0: Well, she found a letter in the mailbox Friday that said somebody was going to get her and me, too.
1: Well, don't worry about it. If she doesn't show up tonight, we'll get out a broadcast on her.
0: Yes, sir. Thank you, Captain.
2: But Winnie Lewis didn't come home that night, nor the next night. Then, as the hour of midnight crept nearer, on the third night of her disappearance...
3: Engine Company 65, Bame speaking.
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5: Okay.

0: Hello, Camp Bame. Looks like you had a worker.
1: Yeah, pretty well gone when we got here. Chief Winkler in the corner in there.
0: Corner?
1: Yes, we found a body in the place. There's a couple of cops here and some of the boys from the detective bureau.
0: Maybe I'd better get in on this.
2: Pretty badly burned, isn't she?
3: Yeah, gonna be kind of hard to identify her.
0: Hello, Chief.
3: Oh, hello, Nichols. You know Condaffer, don't you?
0: Oh, yeah. How are you, Frank?
2: Oh, kicking around.
3: Our investigators always follow through on a case where there's a death involved. Nichols will work with you fellas if you don't mind.
2: Surely. I don't think there'll be much to do, though. Not much of a case here.
0: Possibly a murder.
2: What do you mean?
0: That woman was here before the fire started.
2: How do you figure?
0: The body's on its back. The arms aren't contracted. The legs are extended. Those aren't characteristic poses of a burned body if the person was alive when the fire started.
4: I'm afraid you're right, Nichols. There's a hole in the forehead and one in the temple.
2: Oh, maybe a beam fell on her.
0: Well, in that case, the charred wood would have been embedded.
4: Here's a purse we found underneath the body.
0: Phew. Hot. See what's in it. Pencil stub, nail file, a couple of handkerchiefs.
2: And there's a box of aspirin. We'll probably need that.
0: Yeah. Uh-oh, here's a notebook. Let's see what it might have.
2: There's a name and address.
0: Mrs. Winnie Lewis, 1333 39th Street, Axridge 7400.
2: And there's the telephone of the egg lady.
0: Baby shoes, number 6. Well, looks like 1333 39th Street's a good place to find out who this is.
2: Hey, wait a minute. I got a notation on that name, Lewis. Where the heck's my notebook? Here, missing person, Monday, December 5th, Winnie Lewis.
0: Want to take a run out to this address with me?
2: No, that's sort of doubling up on things. You go on out there. I'll see what I can find here.
0: Okay, check with you later.
3: You better take Whalen or Hammond with you.
5: Leaving the police to follow their own lines of investigation, the arson squad investigators, Nichols and Whalen, proceed to run down clues to the crime.
0: Doesn't seem to be anybody at home.
6: Knock on the door. Maybe the bell's not working.
0: What's the matter with you, Whalen? Can't you hear that bell?
7: Oh, y'all looking for Brother Lewis?
0: As a matter of fact, we're looking for Winnie Lewis.
7: She ain't there.
6: Well, we just about figured that out.
7: Yes, sir. I'm Harry Nelson. I live over there.
6: Next door to the Lewis's, huh?
7: Yes, sir. Are y'all policemen?
0: Arson squad investigators.
7: Yes, sir. Well, Mrs. Lewis, she went off on Monday. She ain't been back.
0: Is Brother Lewis her husband?
7: Yes, sir.
0: Where's he?
7: He works down in the Hall of Justice for the sheriff.
6: Do you have any idea where this Lewis woman might be?
7: No, sir. I ain't seen her since she got that threatening letter.
6: What kind of threatening letter?
7: She found a letter in her mailbox right there last Friday morning. She was awful upset about it, too.
6: What did it say?
0: Did you see it?
7: Yes, sir. I saw it. It says, "Your wife put the police on us. We're going to get her and you, too." They had people peeking in their windows lately, too.
0: Yeah, then Mrs. Lewis might simply have gone off to stay with friends till this blows over. Is that it?
7: Yes, sir. She might, but I don't think so.
6: What makes you think that?
7: I don't know. I expect y'all better go over and talk to Brother Clump. He knows Sister Lewis better than I do.
0: Where's he?
7: On 113th Street. 1674, I think it is.
6: Well, we'll try that anyway.
0: Thanks, Mr. Nelson. You've been very helpful.
7: Oh, that's all right. Sister Winnie was a good woman.
6: What the devil did he mean, was?
0: I don't know. Yeah, it looks like the beginning of a long, hard winter. Good evening. We're looking for a Mr. Klopp.
8: Ah, Mr. Klopp, what can I do for you gentlemen?
0: Do you know a Mrs. Winnie Lewis?
8: Very well. Won't you gentlemen come in?
0: Thank you. Mr. Klopp, may I ask your occupation, that is, what you do?
8: Well, I'm a minister of the gospel. I have a little church at 1757 East 120th Street.
6: 1757, did you say?
8: Yes, sir. Why?
6: Did you know there was a fire over there at about 11:30?
8: Mercy me, no. Was it the church?
6: No, just a little shack back of the church.
8: Thank the Lord. We just built our little church. We used to hold services in the little building on the back of the lot.
6: Was that shack locked up, Mr. Klopp?
8: Why, I'm sure it was. However, the key's always lying on the side of the altar in the church. Besides, any pass key would unlock the door.
0: We found the back door of the church open tonight.
8: No, it shouldn't have been. I locked it myself.
0: Has anyone you know access to the church or... sure, the small building?
8: No, except that almost any skeleton key will unlock the shack.
9: Just what do you know about Mrs. Winnie Lewis, Mr. Clark?
8: Oh, she's one of the finest souls I ever met. A splendid Christian woman. And an ardent church worker, too.
0: When did you see her last?
8: Why, let's see. I saw Sister Lewis last Sunday down at San Pedro. I visited Brother Lewis's services down there. And I helped Sister Lewis with the collection.
0: How much did she get?
8: Oh, $5 or $6. All in silver and pennies.
0: Do you know anything about her disappearance from her home or what she was wearing?
8: Well, only what I've been told. I understand she left home by 9 o'clock Monday morning. And she was wearing a black hat and a black and white check coat and pink gingham dress.
0: Mm. Where did you get this information?
8: From her husband, Logan Lewis. He told me his wife had disappeared. And we made arrangements for Clarence News to broadcast her on his program on the radio.
0: Do you know if she's been seen since then?
8: No, sir, I don't.
0: Do you recognize this notebook, Mr. Klopp?
8: Why, certainly. That's Sister Winnie's notebook. I've seen it a lot of times.
0: Well, this notebook was taken from the purse of a woman whose body was found in the shack back of your church.
5: From additional information secured from the pastor of the church, the investigators began a round of questioning of relatives of the missing woman. Gathering in the home of Logan Lewis, they narrowed their investigation to the immediate relatives of Winnie Lewis.
0: Now, as I get it, you're Harry Maines, Mrs. Lewis's cousin.
10: That's right.
0: And you're Mabel Blanche, her sister?
11: Yes.
0: Of course, Logan, we know what your relationship is.
12: Yes, sir.
0: Now, Harry, when did you see Mrs. Lewis last?
10: Oh, I saw about 9 o'clock Monday morning.
0: Where?
10: Well, we got on the streetcar at 29th and Ascot.
0: Did you go all the way to town?
10: Well, I did, but she got off at 12th and Central.
0: Did she say what for?
10: Well, she said she was going to see the dentist.
0: Does she have a dentist in that neighborhood, Lewis?
12: Yes, sir.
0: Mabel, when did you see Mrs. Lewis last?
11: When she left the house about 8:30. She told me that there was $3 in the candy dish and for me to give it to the insurance man if he come.
0: Do you know of any hard feeling in this family?
11: Oh, no, sir, none at all. Her and Logan got along fine.
0: Any idea how much money she had with her when she left?
11: Well, she said she had about $3 besides the insurance money she left.
0: Did you see this threatening letter she's supposed to have received?
11: Yes, sir. I saw it the day she got it. Logan come running into the house one morning after he got home from work and showed it to her.
0: Where is that letter now?
12: My wife had it in her purse when she left.
0: I see. When did you see her last, Logan?
12: About 4:30 when I left for work Monday.
0: I see. Did you tell Klopp what kind of clothes she had on when she disappeared?
12: Yes, sir. I told him she had on a black and white checkered coat and a pink gingham dress and a black hat.
0: Did your wife ever have any trouble with anybody, Logan?
12: Well, her brother got in a jam with some people once, and she had a lot of argument with him. They said they'd fix her brother so one white shirt'd be all he needs.
0: Hmm. Did they ever threaten your wife?
12: I don't know. Maybe they's the one that sent that letter last week.
0: Did your wife have any insurance?
12: Why, yes, I think she did. Some of the Golden State, I think.
0: Well, I'll look into this case a little. I'll let you hear from me later.
12: Well, I'll be here. Or you can find me at the Hall of Records where I work.
5: Beginning to form definite theories about the case, the arson squad investigators, Nichols and Whalen, check with Lieutenant Condaffer as to his findings on the case.
0: Condaffer, I wish you'd pick Logan Lewis and bring him down here. We want to ask him some questions away from the family.
2: Okay. Oh, by the way, here's the Stilson wrench you found out in the burned building.
13: Mm. Look, Nichols, that's burned cloth clinging to that wrench.
0: Yeah, looks like it.
2: And here's a piece of hat we found out there. Piece of fur. Looks like it might be a piece of fur collar from the woman's coat.
0: Had a test run on it yet?
2: Yes. Pinker says there's blood on the hat and on the fur.
0: Did you find this stuff near the body?
2: No, it was in another part of the shack.
0: Then she was murdered before she was put in that building.
2: Yeah, it looks that way. Homicide. Turnover speaking.
14: Of course, you don't know me, but I know something about that Winnie Lewis case.
2: Good. Do you want to come down here and tell us about it?
14: Sure, I'll be down there in half an hour.
2: That was a guy who has some dope in this case. Ryan and I will pick up Lewis. You fellas wait here for this new man. We'll try to get to the bottom of this.
0: Okay.
2: on, Lewis. You know fire department investigators Nichols and Whalen, I believe.
12: Yes, sir.
15: Logan, we want to ask you a few questions.
12: Okay, go ahead.
2: Want Coombs in here?
15: Yeah, better have him. Now, Logan, you told us your wife had on a pink gingham dress when she disappeared, didn't you?
12: Yes, sir.
15: How do you know?
12: I saw with it on.
15: Monday?
12: Yes, sir, Monday.
15: You told us out at your house that you went to work at 4:30 Monday morning. Is that right?
12: Yes, sir.
15: Where was your wife when you left?
12: She was still in bed. She had a headache.
13: Was she wearing the gingham dress while she was still in bed?
12: Well, you see, it well, odd.
2: Coombs, Nichols.
16: Hello, Brother Lewis.
12: Howdy, Brother Coombs.
15: You know this man?
16: Sure I do.
15: When did you see him last?
16: Monday morning, about 9:30, out on Compton, close to Nadu Street.
15: Was he alone?
16: No, sir. Sister Winnie was with him.
15: Is this true, Lewis?
12: Well,
16: sure it's true. I had Ruth Jones with me in my truck. We saw Brother and Sister Lewis driving out of Compton. And I says to Ruth, there goes Brother Lewis and Sister Lewis. Then that night we went to a play down at the church. And I heard that Sister Winnie had been missing all day. So I says, you're crazy. Well, I saw her and Brother Lewis this morning.
15: Do you know this man Lewis very well, Mr. Coons?
16: Oh, sure do. He goes to his church. Why, just a couple of months ago, I lent him my Stilson to fix some pipes out at the church.
15: You lent him a Stilson wrench 2 months ago?
16: Sure.
15: Did he return it?
16: Not yet.
15: Take a look at that wrench on the table over there. Don't touch it. Is that the one?
16: Yep, that's the same wrench.
15: Thank you, Mr. Coons. You've been very helpful.
16: Well, anytime I can do anything, let me know. Goodbye, Brother Newell.
12: Oh, goodbye, Brother Coombs.
15: You seem pretty interested in that newspaper, Lewis.
12: Yes, I like to read.
15: Condapper, did you search Lewis's clothes?
2: Yeah, here's the stuff in his envelope.
15: $3 in silver. $40 in bills. And here's a card.
2: I checked on the address on that card.
15: Hmm.
2: Ryan is out looking for a girl, the one whose name is on the card.
15: Hmm, a woman in the case, eh?
2: Looks that way. Ryan ought to be back any minute.
15: Logan, do you think you could put that paper down long enough to answer some questions?
12: Oh, sure, Mr. Nichols.
15: Whose phone number is this on this card?
12: Let me see. Oh, that. Well, I don't exactly remember where I did get that card.
15: It's the address of a dance band. Are you in the habit of picking things up, baby?
12: Oh, no, sir. I ain't never been to no place like that.
17: Here's that girl, Conductor. Her name is Billy Jones.
15: Come in, Miss Jones. Do you know this man?
18: Sure. He's Logan Lewis. I've been out with him lots of times. How are you, sugar? What's the matter, sugar? Ain't you glad to see me?
12: Oh, sure. I'm glad to see you.
15: You look like it. You say you've been out with this man?
18: Sure, lots of times.
15: Did you write this on this card? Please don't, Billy?
18: Yeah, I wrote it.
15: What does it mean?
18: It means don't call me after 9 o'clock.
15: Is anybody supposed to get that from these two words on here?
18: Well, Logan knows what it meant. I told him when I gave him the card.
15: Where was that?
18: In the dance hall where I worked.
15: When was the last time you were with him?
18: He hadn't been out with him for 9 or 10 months. I saw him Wednesday morning, though. He was buying a new rug for his car.
15: Get that rug, Logan. How his car got out there. Billy, did you know this man was married?
18: Sure. But he said his wife was sick. Said she wasn't going to live long. Didn't you, Logan?
15: You'll have to excuse Logan. He's busy reading the funnies. Did he say how he knew his wife wasn't going to live long?
18: No, sir. He never said.
15: Billy, take a look at that wrench on the table over there. Did you ever see that before?
18: Oh, no. I saw one about that size in Logan's car.
15: Thanks, Billy. That'll be all. We'll call you if we need you. What's the matter, Logan? Lost interest in the paper?
12: No.
15: Why don't you go on reading?
12: Ain't nothing to read.
15: Lewis, did you kill your wife?
12: No.
15: Why did you kill her?
12: I never killed her.
15: Oh, yes, you did. Did you kill her before you went to the church or after?
12: I tell you, I never killed her.
13: Well, I got that rug. You, but there are stains that look like blood in the cracks of the floorboards. Ticker's running a test on them, and he's going to phone us when he's sure.
15: How about that, Lewis?
12: I don't know nothing about it.
15: It won't do you any good to lie about it, Lewis. Why did you kill her?
12: I didn't.
15: You've been lying from the start, Lewis. Come clean now.
12: I didn't have nothing to do. I didn't do
15: it. Who saw you do it?
12: Nobody.
15: Then you did it.
12: No, I didn't.
13: Why'd you burn her body?
12: I wanted to. I didn't burn
15: her. Lewis, do you believe in a hereafter?
12: Yes.
15: Do you believe in a hereafter?
19: to hell?
20: Yes.
19: You believe your wife's in heaven?
20: Yes.
19: And you know you'll never go there because you killed her, don't you?
20: No, I didn't kill her.

0: my favorite is one of your own spirituals, Swing Low, Sweet Chariot.
1: Well, Ward, we'll sing it for you. Well, let's see.

0: going to spend over $100 this year on gasoline if you are an average motorist. Some of you will spend over $200. 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Visit the nearest red and white Rio Grande station. Take aboard a tank full of Rio Grande cracked, and learn for yourself what it is that has brought to this truly finer gasoline the most eminently deserved and the most envied recommendations ever accorded any gasoline. The great multitude of local, state, and national authorities who swear allegiance to this matchless gasoline can't be wrong. You will learn just how right they are tomorrow morning when you cruise into Rio Grande's red and white station in your neighborhood and drive out with your tank filled with Rio Grande cracked. The gasoline that will give your car the same emergency performance that has won enthusiastic acceptance wherever sold. And now, Deputy Chief Sigler.
1: Logan Lewis, who was condemned by his own people, was, with their help, found guilty in Superior Court and sentenced to life imprisonment. He thought he had committed the perfect crime, but he failed to collect. His crime did not pay.
0: Thank you, Chief Sigler.

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1: Ireland, the lonesomest mile in the world. 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

When you walk the sunny September morning on Broadway, walk slow. 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Beneath your feet, the concrete strikes glints of silver and gold. The passers-by are nicely proportioned with silken ankles and dachshunds and breeze-tossed hairdos. And the secret things that only you can see, all of which mixes well with the carousel music your mind makes.

0: This is the day that Broadway belongs to you. And east of Broadway on 57th, where I was, other things of beauty. I counted 12 of them. Mr. Blair gave me that much time. He was in charge of all of it.
1: You will agree they are darlings, won't you? Every one of them, and each with a dream to become the most exquisite dancer in the world.
0: Your call sounded urgent, Mr. Blair.
1: Look at them. Are you looking? Are you looking? Funny question. Choose one.
0: What?
1: Choose one. One of the darlings, the beauties. There they posture and their exercises for the dance. And which one is best? In your eyes, I mean.
0: Look, Mr. Blair, I didn't come
1: and
0: here...
1: And of course, your eyes remain on Sylvia. All right, darlings, enough, enough. Sylvia, background, newly returned from England, a beautiful dancer with greatness in her, devoted to me, her dancing master. Sylvia, I saw her 6 years ago, sent her to study with Sadler's Wells, paid for her education. Now she is back here with me.
0: I'm glad for both of you.
1: Now she is back here with me. Now she will die.
0: What?
1: Sylvia told me that. She is convinced of it. Peter Churro.
0: What are you talking about?
1: Dear man, I have said it. Sylvia told me Peter Churro was going to kill her.
0: And who is Peter Churro?
1: Whose name and address I give you on my card. Here. Sylvia! Sylvia, dear! Sylvia, dear, tell the dear man who Peter Churro is.
2: A boy I met in England once he was a soldier.
1: And what does he want to do to you, Sylvia?
2: He wants to kill me.
0: Then swiftly she moved away to the center of the room. And the place of dust and autumn light was hers. Its color caught in a silken sash that bound tight her waist, that hung and slashed a line of scarlet against her lightness. Her place now, because in walls hung with mirror, the only reflection hers. And from somewhere an arrow of light ricocheted from street chrome, pierced her shoulder. And with the wounding of light, the girl began a slow and drifting turn. Spun its curve finally to the floor. Ended it in the dancer's attitude of death. And from the dancing master, a quick staccato of applause. Performance was over, and I got out. Going out to an address scrawled on the back of a dancing master's business card to a boy named Peter Churro, who wanted death for a girl. Walked the broken flights of a tenement that was part of the street's litter, then a corridor sodden with other passings, and the numbered room. And the face of Peter Churro was scarred and broken and stitched together, and on it was pasted the weary smile of a clown.
3: Yeah? Stunned you, huh? Take a look, mister. A good look. Enjoy yourself. What's wrong? You don't laugh? You don't cry? What do you do?
0: Police. You, Peter Churro?
3: That's what the kids do. Wherever I go, they see me. They pull Mama's skirt. They say, look, Mama, look, the man. And Mama looks real good and long. And hurries the kid away. Now, Peter Churro, what else you want?
0: Talk. Let's go inside.
3: Tell me what else I've got to talk about.
0: Sylvia Douglas.
3: Not with you. Not with anyone.
0: I saw her a little while ago. She said you were going to kill her.
3: Come on inside. I want to show you something. There, on the table, on the windowsill, on the shelves.
0: You make these?
3: Out of something I can't even remember anymore. And a pocket knife. Kids' toys. Toys to give to the kids to buy them back so they won't run away. And these. Wooden pistols. Full scale. Look real, don't they?
0: Yes.
3: Yes. First I give them a toy, and then this. So they can play at killing each other. Carving. A hobby I picked up in therapy classes after this happened to my face. They said when I got worried about it, I should do things with my hands.
0: Let's get back to Sylvia.
3: Look at me and try to hide the smile when I tell you I'm in love with her. What do you know? You did it.
0: She's beautiful.
3: You saw her and you stood close to her and you talked about things? What, tell me?
0: I told you. She said you wanted her dead.
3: Once I pointed one of these wooden guns at her, and she screamed, and I got on my knees to her. That's why she thinks that.
0: Well, that's the only reason.
3: I want to tell you about me and her. Yeah, I met Sylvia in England during the war. She was dancing with soldiers in a canteen. She came up to me and asked me to dance with her. I had the other face then. We danced fine together. I love her. I'm not going to kill her, but there's something else.
4: What?
3: There's a man. There's death on him. He loves her.
4: Who?
3: Big, strong, a man all in one piece. And death on him. I tell Sylvia that and she shivers. Then she laughs.
4: What man?
3: His name is Johnny Moore. A man who works on the docks, a longshoreman. But you're right about something, mister.
4: What?
3: Sylvia will die.
0: Ride back to headquarters. Place a call to Longshoremen's Union and pose the name Johnny Moore. And wait. Let moments drift by till the sun gives off its mid-afternoon brightness. Then the call back, and a man tells you that Johnny Moore can be located at Pier 16 East River Docks. So get the squad car, lower the visor, drive to the waterfront. And Pier 16 is piled high with crates and cartons and bales and machinery. And a salt-rimed freighter leans high against it. The name on the prow says Queen of the East. Can you believe it? And a cloud of men on the docks feed the freighter's winch. A little distance from them, a man dressed in T-shirt and tattoo sits at a jerry-built desk and sucks a toothpick. Show him a badge. Ask him the name, Johnny Moore. Get directions. Your name, Johnny Moore?
5: Yeah, why?
0: Police.
5: That's nice.
0: I'll talk to you, Johnny.
5: Fatty over there say it's okay?
0: Uh-huh.
5: Good. Let's get us a cold one, shall we? I got a thirst. Want a Coke?
0: No, thanks.
5: Your name's what?
0: Danny Clover.
5: Your health, Danny. You want me for what?
0: Just talk. Sylvia Douglas, Johnny.
5: Oh.
0: Tell me about her.
5: No, I can't, Danny. I tell myself about her fine, but that way I don't have to use words. I make pictures.
0: How did you meet her?
5: Mostly I was under a 200-pound crate of tobacco. Fine place, huh?
0: Let's get with it, Johnny.
5: Now, you won't hurry me, will you, baby? No, sure you won't. Sylvie came in on the Queen Anne a few months ago. Ship docked early in the morning. Passengers didn't get off till about 10. About that time, Sylvie got off. She walked right over to me. I was unloading the tobacco I mentioned.
0: That's how it was, huh? She just walked right up to you.
5: Later, she told me she'd been watching me for a couple of hours.
0: And you've seen her since.
5: Wouldn't you?
0: Tell me about it.
5: Now, look, baby, I'm...
0: Just go back a little, Johnny. She walked up to you while you were unloading. What did she do?
5: Nothing. Just look. I put down the crate and I stared back. And then after a while, I said, can I help you? She didn't answer me. I asked her where she was staying. After a while, she told me.
0: I've got word you might want to kill her.
5: Baby, I ain't strong enough. Kill Sylvie? You're on the wrong dock, baby.
0: From a September place in the sea, the first chill wind of evening drifted in, touched the lean masts and the sides of the freighter, and she creaked and pulled helplessly at her moorings. Then a swift shadow of a gull darted low across her prow, and the ship was still. And then leave the dock where Johnny Moore, longshoreman, told you about him and a dancer. Uptown now, and a phone call to the studio for the address of Sylvia Douglas. And go there, because something had to be cleared away. Something had to be explained.

0: Oh, it's you. Why?
1: I want to talk to you. May I come in, Miss Douglas?
0: I know why. You wanted to be with me when I was alone. You chose a nice time for me. Twilight.
1: Let's talk about it inside, Miss Douglas.
0: Of course. The music. That's Petrushka. How do you know?
1: Miss Douglas.
0: I was rehearsing. It's why I'm like this. In costume. I'm very good. Do you want to watch me?
1: I talked to Peter Churl.
0: I'd like to dance for you. I'd like you to watch me.
1: Did you hear what I said? I said Peter Churl.
0: Grotesque. Isn't he grotesque, Mr. Clover?
1: He loves you.
0: And you. And the ones out there in the street. They will love me, too.
1: Why did you tell me Peter wanted to kill you?
0: He does. He does.
1: I told you I talked to him. Peter's a scarred boy. He has bitterness and a memory of dancing with you. He doesn't.
0: But don't you see? Don't you see that's why?
1: No, I don't see.
0: It's why he wants me dead. So I can belong to no one else. He'd want the world dead if he could arrange a thing like that. That's mad, isn't it? Shouldn't he be put away for a thing like that?
1: Peter told me something else.
0: Doesn't interest me.
1: He said you'd die. He said there was death on Johnny Moore.
0: Peter said that? He said Johnny would kill me? You sit over there and watch me dance, Mr. Clover. The way I dance sometimes for Johnny. Tell me now, Mr. Clover, if you were Johnny Moore, would you want me dead? Tell me. Please, tell me. Hello? Oh, you. No, I've changed my mind. No, I will not be there. It doesn't matter, I promise. You heard me. No. He thinks he owns me. He thinks he bought me and paid for me. And now he acts the owner, the management, the boss.
1: Who does that?
0: That's Tony Blair. Tony, the frothy dancing master. He says I promised to rehearse with him tonight at the studio. Well, so I did. And I won't. All he wants to do is to kiss me. Him and that frothy love.
1: This thing of your being killed, what is it? A publicity stunt, a phony promotion idea of yours and Blair's, a joke, a way to...
0: You think that? How lonely it'll be for you when I'm dead. Goodbye, Mr. Clover.
1: So leave there. Out into the streets again and take a walk around the block with it. Think about it. And the intrusion of the word again, a hoax. Except one thing, the people. And the realization comes to you suddenly, each one of them somehow in a way not easy to define. Each one of them with a touch of violence on him, and trouble and strangeness and strength. So go back to the place where it all started, where a man waited, back to the dance studio. Climb the stairs and open a door. To the evening empty place, to the mirrored hall that reflected mirrors. Reflected the waiting man. Mr. Blair, dancing master, who was done with dancing. He was strung from the ceiling, and his head leaned against his shoulder in infinite sadness. And the rope turned again, more slightly still. Mr. Blair hung. Mr. Blair dead.
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1: September drifts through corridors, whispers against scarred doorways, and Broadway leaves the looking out of memory's windows. Maybe now is the time waiting for. Maybe now the season that ends the longing for things not yet dreamed. The door is open onto muted wind, and no one has come to you. So walk out of the room. Lock in the autumn solitude. Hit the street. Walk with the mob. Scream. Laugh. Get lost. And somehow, find yourself back in your room. Look around. Nothing's been taken from you. Nothing robbed. Solitude is just where you left it. At police headquarters, September morning rests lightly on the shoulders of Sergeant Gino Tartaglia.
3: And a good bonjour to you, Danny.
1: Thank you.
3: Likewise.
1: You feel good this morning, huh, Gino?
3: And why not, indeed? Last night, I slumbered neath a blanket.
1: That's what does it, huh?
3: That's what does it. Well, to work, huh, Danny?
1: Whatever you say.
3: In the matter of the death of Tony Blair, dancing teacher, it is the consensus of our good Dr. Sinsky that said death was caused by premeditated murder, as was your deduction.
1: You've got Dr. Sinsky's report?
3: Indeed. I will brief it for you. From lacerations and bruises on the face and body of the deceased Tony Blair, it is apparent that the man was viciously beaten, then hung, to make sure his mind. Such is the opinion of Dr. Sinsky. We are now awaiting the report from technical.
1: You'll get it to me, huh, Gino?
3: It goes without saying. Danny?
1: What?
3: A question. This ballet dancer, this Sylvia Douglas, who said she was the one who was going to die.
1: What about her?
3: She danced in front of you, you told me.
1: That's right.
3: Arabesques, turns, the whole deal.
1: Uh-huh.
3: And her double entendres, Danny. Tell me about them. You see, Tina, my eldest, is in ballet class, and she has trouble with them.
1: Her what?
3: The double entendres, Danny. You know, where they beat their feet and jump up and down. Tina was showing us. Like this, they go. After you talk on the phone, I'll show you, Danny.
1: Thank you. Danny Clover speaking.
4: This is Mrs. Dorney Blair of 2346 Medicine, apartment 2C. I was told you are the man who found my husband dead.
1: That's right.
4: I wish to speak with you. I wish to tell you who killed Dorney Blair. You will come to me for that? Yes, Mr. Clover?
1: Right away.
4: Thank you. I will wait.

0: Mr. Clover?
1: Yes.
0: If you please, come in.
1: Thank you.
0: You may be seated. Now we'll tell you who killed my husband, Tony.
1: All right.
0: A light, please. Thank you. Sylvia Douglas.
1: Oh, now, wait a minute.
0: Sylvia Douglas. The girl who murdered my husband.
1: I was with her when your husband was murdered.
0: You lie.
1: Listen, your husband was beaten. Not by a woman, Mrs. Blair. A man did it. And your husband was hung. It would take a man to...
0: Somehow she killed my husband. Do you know what she is?
1: You tell me.
0: Devil. Not just a word for lack of another word, but truly one. A devil.
1: All right. Now let's talk about your husband.
0: I used to dance. You know that. You can tell that. You can tell.
1: Yes.
0: Yes. Of such grace. Of me was said I hardly touched the stage when I danced.
1: About your husband and Sylvia Douglas, Mrs. Blair.
0: About a man who loved beauty and a young woman who was beautiful. He was attracted to her.
1: Was he in love with her?
0: Tony was in love with every woman in the world. For any woman he could find an excuse to love her. As it should be. And he's dead.
1: Sylvia Douglas didn't kill him, Mrs. Blair. At least all...
0: Surely as we talk, she did. I have asked you to come to listen to her name. Sylvia Douglas. Woman who killed Tony. Now you have heard it.
1: Then she offered another cigarette to be lit. Then one nod of thanks and one nod of dismissal. So leave. Squad car again, and the short ride downtown. Visiting time on two prime suspects. Men with strength enough and motive enough to beat and hang Tony Blair. First stop, lodgings of XGI, bitter carver of wooden guns. Be told by a landlord that Peter Churchill left about 11 o'clock this morning. He was called up, the man tells you, by a lady whose voice on the phone was just a doggone shame, that's all. And Mr. Churchill smiled when he picked up the receiver, and he laughed when he put it down. Then Mr. Churchill went out. So the second stop, Pier 16. Longshoreman Johnny Moore hasn't shown for work. Call headquarters, get an address, an apartment house, too, near the waterfront.
2: You looking for something, Sport?
1: Johnny Moore. Tell him police.
2: Oh, I'd rejoice to do that, Sport. Except Johnny Moore ain't around.
1: Where is he?
2: You got something on Johnny? How about that? Oh, Johnny-o, Johnny-o.
1: I asked you something. Where is
2: Look,
1: Johnny...
2: Sport, don't swell up around me. It don't impress me. I've seen some real swellers in my time, so just don't...
1: He's wanted for murder.
2: Oh, Johnny-o. Tell you something. I know where Johnny ain't. He ain't here, and he ain't on the docks.
1: You know where he is?
2: There's a girl calls him. Any hour of the night or day, from that hall phone. She sweet-talks me. And I let out a yell, and Johnny comes running for the phone.
1: She called him this morning?
2: Earlier than usual, about 9:10. Johnny went back to his room, got dressed, danced out of here about 10.
1: You know who the girl is?
2: Johnny Moore. He's told everybody who'll listen about her, about Sylvie. Sylvie Douglas, a dancer. Dances on her toes, he told her. This I gotta see. Johnny O wanted for murder. Oh, how about that, I ask you? How about that?
1: It was information, anyhow. I knew where they were. At least of where they'd been headed, both of them. Peter Churchill and Johnny Moore, summoned by the voice and image of a ballerina to a place and a time and a passion that was at the end of a phone call. So pick up Detective Muggerman and go there.
3: Danny!
1: The scream stopped me. It came from the door, flung open at the head of the steps, from the room of Sylvia Douglas. And out of the room and in terror, rushing down the stairs toward me, the scarred man, Peter Churchill. Look after him, Muggerman. I'm going up.
3: He's hurt bad, Danny. I'll need a doctor.
4: Take it easy, baby. Just take it.
1: I'll take that gun, Johnny.
4: Yeah, sure. I shot him. Here, take it.
5: Johnny. Johnny, you did it for me. Love you. Oh, love you.
4: Yeah, sure you do, baby.
1: You're going to tell me what happened, Johnny?
4: You know what kind of guy he is, that Churchill?
1: Just tell me what happened.
0: He was crazy. He was sick for the love of me.
1: You made it all better by shooting him. Is that right, Johnny?
4: Well, you know what he did? I'll show you. You see that gun lying there? Well, he pulled it on...
1: Leave that gun alone. I'll get it. It's wood.
4: Huh?
1: Look at it, Johnny. It's wood.
4: Well, I shot a churro with the gun. I didn't stop to feel a tick.
1: All you did was let him run and give it to him in the back, huh? Now, both of you, I want to know what happened.
0: He came here. He tried to make love to me.
1: Weren't you here, Johnny?
4: Well, the guy flipped. He didn't care I was here, like I wasn't even in the room. A real mess.
1: You called him up, didn't you, Miss Douglas? After Johnny was here, why?
0: I wanted to see him. I had a feeling for him at a certain instant. So I called him. It was a warm feeling, all of a sudden. And I wanted him here. So, I called him.
1: This gun in my pocket, Johnny, is it yours?
4: What difference does it make? I shot him, and you know why I shot him. He pulled that wooden gun of his, and he stopped...
1: Tell me about that, Miss Douglas. Why did Johnny pull a gun?
0: I was gentle with him. While we talked, I touched his face. I smiled at him. Then he got angry.
1: That's the question I'm asking you. Why?
4: I laughed at him, that's why. And he flipped. And then Sylvie started to laugh. And then Churro really went out of...
1: Laughed at him. That's why you brought him here, wasn't it, Miss Douglas? To have fun with him. What kind of woman are you, Miss Douglas?
0: You know.
1: Let's get back to Churro's gun again. You knew it was made of wood.
0: Well...
4: Baby.
0: What, dear?
4: What is this, baby?
0: Johnny.
4: The question, baby. Come on, answer it. Churro started to wave that thing and you slipped me a real live Roscoe. What's this, for kicks, baby?
0: The bitter mouth, Johnny. I don't like it.
1: All of it for kicks, huh, Miss Douglas?
0: I don't know what you're talking about. Johnny.
4: What?
0: I can't protect you anymore, dear.
4: Huh?
0: I'll never forget you, Johnny. The way you loved me. Killed for me. Peter Churro. Tony. Poor Tony. Both of them. Dead because of your kind of love.
4: Listen, baby.
0: Oh, poor Johnny.
4: I killed two men for you, baby. You liked that, didn't you?
0: I'll weep for you, Johnny.
6: Well, I'll kill you. I'll kill you.
4: Leave her alone. Kill you.
7: Let's call a doctor, Danny. Sure.
8: Just let me stand here, mister. I want to look at her. I'm going to die, so I want to stand here and look at her.
1: Sure, you need
8: no,
1: to.
8: No, let me.
1: Take Johnny Muggerman. Get him out of here.
6: Let's go, killer boy.
8: Sylvia.
0: Die. Why don't you die?
8: I love you, Sylvia.
0: Ugly. Ugly. Ugly. Die!
8: You and me. No, Johnny Moore. Just you and me.
0: Is he dead?
1: He's dead.

other streets never paid off, so you walked Broadway. And Broadway's different. It twists you into the nighttime, whirls you with your puppet dance, rocks you, tosses you up in the air, and bangs you against a gutter. And you can't quit, because Broadway never does. It's Broadway. The gaudiest, the most violent, the lonesomest mile in the world. Broadway. My beat.

Broadway's My Beat stars Larry Thor as Detective Danny Clover, with Charles Calvert as Tartaglia and Jack Crucian as Mugovan. The program is produced and directed by Elliot Lewis, with musical score arranged and conducted by Alexander Courage. In tonight's story, Sammy Hill was heard as Sylvia, Sidney Miller as Peter, Sheldon Leonard as Johnny, Martha Wentworth as the landlady, and Truda Marston as Mrs. Blair.

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12: It's mid-morning, immediately after the close of our last episode, as District Attorney Frederick Apt orders a certain photograph for inspection by the young couple waiting in his office. And in just a moment, we're going to hear a vitally important development in the matter of Gordon Weber's murder. First, and also concerned with Gordy's murder, Della Street enters her own apartment building.
13: What are you doing home this time of day?
14: Oh, hi, Millie. I forgot a file of letters.

0: Loveman says you are not to worry about it.
1: How about me, Miss Street? I want to see Ma. I know she's lonely.
0: She is, honey, and you can phone her.
1: Oh.
0: That's one of the things I'm supposed to tell you. You can phone and talk to her, only just don't tell her where you are.
1: Why?
0: Well, Mr. Mason doesn't think the police want to question you, not yet. But, quoting Mr. Mason, a murder case is like a crazy jackrabbit.
1: What?
0: You just can't tell which way it's going to jump.
1: Oh.
0: So if the police do decide to question you, Katie, you'll have to tell them you were in Gordy's apartment when he was killed.
1: Well, I could lie to them.
0: That's something I'm supposed to tell you. In case the police do look for you, and in case they find you, don't lie.
1: But what will I say?
0: Nothing, if you can. Just ask to see Mr. Mason and say absolutely nothing until Mr. Mason gets there. Don't worry about it, honey. You're staying here so they won't find you. Okay?
1: Okay, Miss Street.
0: Now.
2: Why, Kate, what have you been doing? Is dust mop and broom?
1: Oh, I've been house cleaning. Well, the maid couldn't come in because I'm here.
0: You've been busy.
1: I've been busy trying to stay busy.
0: You've got a little more to do now. I brought you something. You sit down and I'll just show you. Can you use a typewriter?
1: Well, some.
0: Well, here's my portable typewriter. I'll put it right here on the table. There we are. And here's some typewriter paper and carbon paper. I want you to make a copy.
1: Hmm? Of what?
0: Of everything and everyone that you saw, everything you heard in the nightclub.
1: Oh, just everything?
0: I'm going to tell you. Kate, I know it isn't easy for a girl to think about a man that she doesn't like. I know it's fun if you like him, but when you don't...
1: Miss Street, if you mean Gordy, I...
0: do.
1: I don't dislike him anymore. I mean, I can't help feeling sorry for him. Nobody, I don't care how bad he is, deserves what happened to Mr. Weber. I heard him beg for his life, Miss Street. I heard him beg.
0: I know, honey. But, Kate, you and your father will never be safe until Mr. Mason finds the real killer. Do you understand?
1: Mm-hmm.
0: Okay. Now, we don't know why Gordy was killed, but it's possibly because of his business or personal association.
1: I understand.
0: Mr. Mason isn't sure, not yet, but there is a chance that Weber was involved with the stolen car syndicate. And it's possible the whole nightclub was involved.
1: Oh.
0: So you see why it's important for Mr. Mason to know everything you saw and everything you heard that could have a bearing.
1: Yes, I see. Golly, Miss Street, I had no idea that...
0: Well, you do now. And there's the typewriter.
1: I'll get right to work.
0: Well, take time off to fix yourself some lunch. I think there's a can of tuna in the kitchen.
1: Oh, thanks.
0: Now, I think that's everything. Oh, I almost forgot. Here's the newspaper. You can look at it while you're eating lunch.
1: Thanks. Oh, Gordy's funeral is tomorrow. Miss Street, what happened? I mean, why are some men cruel and ruthless and...
0: I don't know, Katie. There are a few like that. And there are nice guys like Mr. Mason.
1: Oh, I like him so much.
0: Oh, we've got a lot in common. Now, let's see. Oh, yes, the folder of letters.
1: What?
0: The folder of letters I forgot to take to the office this morning.
1: Oh, I thought you just told your neighbor you forgot the letters.
0: Oh, no, no. I could have told you everything right over the phone.
1: Then you didn't, Sid. I'm glad.
0: Goodbye, honey.
1: Bye.
3: Meanwhile, in a small anteroom off the district attorney's main office, Marion Connolly's pretty face is concerned as she speaks to her sweetheart.
4: Jimmy, listen.
5: Wait, Mary.
4: Well, did you hear what the district attorney said?
5: Be quiet, can't you?
4: Jimmy.
5: I only asked you to be quiet a minute.
4: You didn't have to say it like that.
5: I'm sorry, Marion.
4: Why are you whispering? Jimmy, what are you doing?
5: I'm looking for it.
4: Looking for what? Jimmy.
5: Looking for a dictaphone or a hidden microphone.
4: What?
5: Shh. A microphone so they can hear what we say in the next room.
4: Oh, why would they have a microphone?
5: So they can hear what we say. I've seen it in the movies.
4: Movies?
5: Yeah, movies.
4: Oh, stop it, Jimmy. You always get crazy ideas just because you...
5: What is this?
4: What is it?
5: It's a microphone hidden under the edge of the desk.
4: Oh!
5: Don't say a word. Not a word. Come over to the other side of the room. Clear over in the corner.
4: Jimmy... I'm scared.
5: Look, we're okay, baby.
4: But hidden microphone.
5: They only got it in case we're not on the up and up. All we got to do is tell the truth and we're okay.
4: All right, Jimmy.

0: Jimmy.
1: What is it, sweetheart?
0: That girl.
1: Marion.
0: Didn't you hear the name Mr. Act called her? Kate Beekman.
1: So?
0: So she's Ed Beekman's daughter. And if she was in Mr. Weber's apartment...
1: Not if, sweetheart. You and I know she was.
0: Maybe that's why her father killed him.
1: If he did.
0: What do you mean, if? Ed Beekman's under arrest.
1: They arrested him before they knew his daughter was in Weber's place. Maybe she did it.
0: Jimmy, don't say that.
1: I only said maybe.
0: She didn't. I know she didn't. She looked like a sweet girl.
1: Look, baby, I don't know who did it. But I'm telling you, all we gotta do is tell what we saw. The DA.
0: Oh.
2: Sorry to keep you young people waiting. But perhaps you didn't mind, eh? Oh, just a moment while I switch off the microphone. We'll get busy.
0: What microphone?
2: Behind this chair.
0: But I thought the one in the desk...
1: Marion.
2: Oh, the one on the desk is merely a dummy. People find that one very easily. Then they come over here and they whisper. We hear them and there you are.
1: Well, that's real slick.
2: I had a purpose in telling you. We are slick, Mr. Mitchell. You'll get along fine if you remember just how slick we are.
1: Yes, sir.
2: Now take a look at these photographs. Here are 24 photographs of young women of about 21 years of age. Each of these girls has red hair. Pick out the one you saw in her Weber's apartment. You weren't even looking at them.
1: No, sir. I didn't know it was going to be like this.
2: What do you mean?
1: We don't like putting the finger on anybody, Mr. Rapp. But at least I thought we'd do it face to face.
2: Now, let me explain. This is not a positive identification. Later, after we've made certain investigations of the girl whose picture you select, you'll pick that girl out of a lineup. This is merely a working identification. Now, you understand?
1: We don't like it.
2: I hope we don't have trouble with you young people. You plan to be married, don't you?
1: What's that got to do with it?
2: Don't you plan to marry?
0: When we've saved enough money to furnish an apartment.
2: I certainly hope nothing happens to spoil your plans.
1: I don't get you.
2: No? I was thinking, what a pity if your employers learned you refused to cooperate. And one or both of you lost your jobs.
0: Oh, that's her picture right on top.
2: You sure?
0: Yes, yes. Isn't she Kate Beekman?
2: Yes, that is a photograph of Miss Beekman. I put it right on top to save time.
1: You think of everything, don't you?
2: I try to, young man. I certainly try. Thanks ever so much for your cooperation. You'll see. We're going to get along just fine.
3: Because of what you just heard, you know it's well Perry Mason has taken measures to protect Kate Beekman. But also because of what has just happened, Mason's efforts to find the real killer are going to hit a snag. We're going to hear Perry Mason visit the district attorney in our next episode. So by all means, join us tomorrow, won't you?
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8: I came across Mr. Kipling in the meadow by the church. 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

0: Will you have a polo, dear Liza? 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
1: How very kind of you, dear Henry. 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
0: But you take me old tube.
1: Because they happen to be my tube of polo, dear Henry. Have one. Mm.
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3: Sam Spade Detective Agency.
4: Hi.
3: Sam?
4: Who else?
3: Did you wind it up, Sam? Is it all over?
4: If you're talking about the usual happy ending with the villains dead and buried and the lovers joining hands while the camera does a slow fade, it is not all over, sweetheart.
3: What do you mean, Sam?
4: The villains in this piece are for real, still doing business at the same old stand from one end of the country to the other.
3: Oh, Sam, you sound so grim.
4: Only because I have a grim tale to tell, little one. So warn all within earshot that if they seek bluebirds of happiness, sweetness and light, and love conquers all, to try another detective. Because even now, I am on my way with something that might butt into your sleep for the next few days. To wit, my report on the Denny Shane caper.
2: For NBC, William Spear, radio's outstanding producer, director of mystery and crime drama, brings you the greatest private detective of them all, starring Stephen Dunn in The Adventures of Sam Spade. Effie!
3: Sam?
4: Yeah.
3: Oh, I'm sorry, Sam. I didn't hear you come in.
4: Ooh.
3: Oh, tired, Sam?
4: Yeah.
3: You look pale.
4: I guess maybe I'm a little sick, too.
3: Now, Sam, I warned you about heavy lunches when you're on a case.
4: Not that kind of sick, Angel. This kind starts at your shoe tops, runs up your backbone, and kicks around in your head till you're... Where's the book?
3: Right here, Sam.
4: Okay.
3: Date, fill it in. Two?
4: To John Q. Public. From Samuel Spade, license number 137596. Subject, the Denny Shane caper. Dear John Q. She was sprawled in the corner chair when I got back from lunch. A kid of 16 or so, complete with bobby socks, hair ribbons, and shoulder bag. The kind you see every afternoon in the drugstore near the high school, making jive talk over a soda. But she looked up as I walked in, and the eyes didn't look like jive talk at all. There was trouble in them.
5: You're Mr. Spade?
4: Yep.
5: The detective?
4: Well, according to some people.
5: Fine. I need a detective.
4: You're sure now?
5: Mm-hmm. Positive.
4: What would you be doing with a detective?
5: Your ad in the classified section said you find people.
4: Well, sometimes. They're not too badly lost, that is. Who do you want to find?
5: Did you ever hear of Denny Shane?
4: You don't really want to find Denny Shane, do you?
5: Why not?
4: Well, most people want to lose him.
5: Then you do know him. I'm glad. Here's $20.
4: Now, wait a minute. Hold it, honey. Don't get anxious.
5: What's the matter? Don't you want to be paid for this?
4: Not if I don't do it.
5: What do you mean?
4: Let's talk about you. What's your name?
5: Mary Johnson. Does it make any difference?
4: Mm-hmm. Mary Johnson. Where do you live, Mary?
5: Well, I've never been in San Francisco before. I just got in yesterday. Staying with a friend out in the marina. My home's in Denver.
4: Denver, Colorado.
5: 2028 14th Street.
4: Okay. There you are. You want to sign the contract?
5: Oh, all right. Where do I sign?
4: On the line here.
5: Oh.
4: No. The right name. Sally Joan Michaels.
5: How did you know that?
4: Next time you use an alias, leave the identification bracelet home.
5: Oh.
4: Don't tell people you're fresh out of Denver when your coat label says it's fresh out of Ruse Brothers, San Francisco. Now, let's try it again, huh? What about Denny Shane?
5: Well, I want to find him, that's all.
4: Well, that's a lot. Why?
5: I'd rather not say...
4: Well, in that case, Sally, I recommend another detective. You'll find there's an ad in the classified section just below mine.
5: You mean you won't do it?
4: Sally, if I may get pontifical for just a moment, Denny Shane is not the kind of character I would pick out for a kid like you. He has a reputation for booking horses, which is illegal, and welching his bets, which is worse. He is associated at one time or another with almost everyone in the files of the Kefauver Committee. And as for the girls he runs around...
5: Stop it, will you?
4: Oh. Oh, so that's it.
5: No, that isn't it. I've never seen Denny Shane in my life. If we do find him, you'll have to point him out to me.
4: Really?
5: He's been good to me. You see, all my life he's been good to me.
4: Mm-hmm. And you've never seen him?
5: No. Denny Shane is my brother, Mr. Spade. My mother died when I was born. I was adopted, but Denny went to an orphanage, and I guess he sort of ran wild after he got out.
4: Yeah. What do you mean he's been good to you?
5: Sent me money on birthdays and Christmases, sometimes in between. He always said if I needed help to tell him, but I never knew where to find him. We need help right now, Mr. Spade. My stepmother has to have an operation, and I know Denny will give me the money if I can find him.
4: Why did you tell me all those black lies?
5: I was afraid you'd call my folks. They'd be horrified if they found out.
4: Oh. This is the truth now, Girl Scouts honor.
5: Yes, Mr. Spade.
4: Okay, you run home and study your algebra, and I'll look up Shane in court.
5: No, I've got to talk to Denny myself.
4: You're sure you want to come along?
5: Oh, yes.
4: Okay, but I'm going to have to leave you outside while I talk to his friends. Let's go. I hadn't seen Shane since 3 years ago when he conned a client of mine out of $3,000 on a phony mining stock deal. I knew it was waste motion, but I checked the hotel where he was living then and found he was long gone. Came next in the following order, one gambling joint in South City, one saloon in the Mission, and one very dubious apartment on Turk Street, run by a charming wench wearing wedgies, culottes, and peach brandy. She gave me a peachy smile.
6: Oh, Denny Shane?
4: Don't step on your laughs. You've seen him lately?
6: Funny you asking about Denny. I saw him yesterday. First time in 2 years coming out of Augie Dano's.
4: Oh, who's Augie Dano?
6: Runs his gym exercise studio, reducing setup on Sutter Street. You know, work a little, lose the middle. Give it?
4: Yeah, I got it. But anyway, thanks. So we took off for Augie Dano's. We've been together 2.5 hours so far and exchanged maybe 2.5 sentences. She just sit quietly in her corner of the cab with her hands folded on her lap, looking straight ahead. Sally. Hey. What's the matter, honey?
5: Nothing.
4: Oh, now, come on. You can tell your Uncle Sammy something's eating you. Now, what is it?
5: I told you.
4: You're sure it has nothing to do with Denny and you?
5: We settled that.
4: I don't know, did we? You know, I got an ache in my bad knee.
5: Is that good?
4: Nope. I only get it when things are going sour on me. Well, here's Augie Dano's. Come on, you can go in, too. This place looks respectable for a change. The gold lettering on the door said Augustine Dano, Masseur, Scientific Reducing. And inside was an expensive-looking reception room with birch paneling, potted palms, and antique leather chairs, into one of which I stored Sally while I made bold to enter a door at the rear marked private.
6: Oh, now, there. Look what you made me do.
4: I am sorry.
6: Oh, dear me. You should be. My best perfume all over
4: the... I'm sorry. I didn't mean to slam the door, lady. The draft.
6: This is a private office, sir. There is a button outside clearly marked ring and wait.
4: That I did not see, and once again, I am so sorry about spilling the perfume.
6: Oh, my. Toujours my regret, TV. $12 an ounce.
4: Well, I regret TV, too. Now, look, how about announcing me to the professor?
6: But now, if you mean Mr. Dano, he's quite busy with another...
7: Mr. Rudnick, if the envelopes are ready, Oh, who's this?
6: You've got me.
4: My name's Spade.
7: Spade? The detective?
4: Yeah,
6: detective?
7: Just a minute, Miss Rudnick.
6: Would you have your nerve barging in like that? I thought you were a client.
4: All right, Miss Rudnick. All right, here.
6: What?
4: 4 bits. Now, buy yourself another quart.
6: I never.
4: This I can believe.
7: Well, what do you want, Spade?
4: Well, I'm looking for Denny Shane. Someone saw him walk out of here yesterday.
7: Shane?
4: That's right.
7: Well, what's the matter? Some trouble or something?
4: No, his kid sister's trying to look him up.
7: Oh, that's funny.
4: What?
7: Well, that someone saw him coming out of here. I never heard of the guy. Of course, we got people in here all the time, you know, salesmen, agents, friends of clients, you know.
4: But no Shane.
7: Not that I know of. What's he look like?
4: Oh, about my height, blue eyes, pale complexion, too thin to be coming here as a customer.
7: Well, I wish I could help you, pal, but like I say, so many people come in and out of here, you know.
4: Sure, sure. Thanks anyway.
7: Bye.
4: Bye.
5: Any luck?
4: No, never heard of him. Come on.
5: Too bad. Where to now?
4: Oh, there are a couple of more places. After you.
5: Cab's gone.
4: Well, I told him not to wait. I thought we might have something to eat across the street.
5: I'm not hungry, thanks.
4: Look, you better call your parents.
5: No. No, don't. I told him I was spending the night with a girlfriend so they wouldn't worry.
4: That's another big black lie. Look, I'm tired of playing this way. I want it all.
5: I told you.
4: You're eating your heart out over something, and it's not Mama's operation. It's something bigger, and it hurts worse. And don't tell me any different because it's written all over your face.
5: Please. Please don't ask me anymore, please.
4: Ah, skip it. Where's the cab?
5: Don't take me home.
4: That's just where you're going, honey. I'm... Well.
5: What's the matter?
4: Look, coming up the street.
5: Is that...
4: Yeah, Denny Shane.
5: You're sure?
4: Of course I'm sure.
5: I've got to be positive.
4: I'll prove it to you. Denny?
8: Huh?
4: See?
5: Yes.
4: Denny, come here a minute.
8: Oh, Sam Spade, isn't it?
4: Yeah, yeah. Well, you recognize the kid?
8: No.
4: He's your little sister.
8: Sister? What are you talking about? I haven't...
4: It all happened in less than a second. So hard, so fast, so horrible, it froze me in my tracks. The shoulder bag flew open, there was an automatic in her hand, and then Denny Shane was dead on the pavement, and she was turning toward me, her face a sick gray color, handing me the gun, handle first.
5: There. There. It's done now. You can take me to the police.
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0: Three chimes mean good times on NBC. Whether it's comedy, music, or drama you're after, you'll find it on The Big Show this Sunday. The dynamic Tallulah is your hostess, and her guests include Fred Allen, Jimmy Durante, Vivian Blaine, Jane Morgan, and Rudy Valley. You're invited every Sunday to The Big Show. And this Sunday also brings you a one-hour adaptation of F. Scott Fitzgerald's exciting novel, This Side of Paradise, presented by Theatre Guild on the Air and starring Richard Widmark and Nina Foch. And now back to the Denny Shane caper, tonight's adventure with Sam Spade.
1: I won't try to give you the play-by-play for the hour following the shots on Sutter Street because I was in no shape to remember things in sequence. In less than a minute, we were in the center of a milling crowd. Cars jammed up. Horns began to blow. Then the morgue wagon and a squad of homicide dicks and flashbulbs going off like firecrackers. And Sally standing them all off with a frozen gray expression on her face that never changed. While I stood at her elbow, me, Sam Spade, who'd seen Lord knows how many murders, with rubber in my knees and a feeling in my stomach like I was going to be sick. Finally, the squad car picked us up and headed for Dundee's office.
2: Mr. Spade?
1: Yeah?
2: I've been waiting for you to ask me why I did it.
1: I thought I'd leave that for the professionals.
2: It won't do any good to ask me, Mr. Spade. Please tell him that, will you? It'll save all of us a lot of trouble. Everything I told you was a lie. I had to make a take to meet you in some way because I didn't know what he looked like.
1: I hope you know what kind of a stew you jumped into, Sally. Because from here on, it's going to be pretty tough.
2: I don't care what they do to me. I've had nothing to live for a long time now.
1: What do you mean?
2: Sounds stupid, doesn't it? 16 years old and nothing to live for.
1: Ah, Sally.
2: Tell them not to ask me any questions. Tell them I'm guilty. Sentence me or do whatever they do. I'll never tell them why. I'll never tell them why.

0: Give me a cigarette, Sam.
1: Yeah.
0: Why did I have to grow up to be a homicide, Dick?
1: No dice, Lieutenant?
0: No dice. It's her old man's gun. Hooked it out of his drawer this morning before she left for school. I still think she's mixed up with Shane somewhere.
1: Dundee, believe me, that's one thing I can guarantee. She didn't know Shane from Hopalong Cassidy.
0: Well, I'm only falling back on the standard answer to this kind of a clam bake, Sam.
1: This is not a standard clam bake.
0: You're telling me. You know, Sam, it kind of scares you. What the Sam Hill's happening to our kids? A 16-year-old girl still in high school walking up to someone on the street?
1: Shut up, Dundee. Oh, I'm sorry.
0: It's got me, too. She's resting on the couch in there. Stick around till I get back.
2: I gotta go down and wait for her folks.

0: Oh, excuse me. I saw the lieutenant go out and I...
1: Come on in. Sit down.
0: I'm a friend of Sally's. Do you think I could talk to her for a minute?
1: Well, I don't think she feels like talking.
0: Look, I got to, mister. I got to talk to her.
1: What's your name?
0: Eddie Tucker. I go to school with Sally. I've been waiting for 3 hours outside for a chance to talk to her. Can't I, please?
1: What's it about?
0: It's kind of personal.
1: Okay, through the door there.
0: Oh, thanks.
1: And I'll leave it open.
0: Yes, sir.
1: The minute he went in, I slid along the wall into a corner between the door jamb and a file case. And through the doorway, I could see them both in a mirror on the far wall of the inner office.
0: Sally.
2: What are you doing here?
0: I had to see you, Sally. I heard about it, and I had to see you, that's all.
2: You're wasting your time, Eddie. It's all over, and you know it.
0: You shouldn't have done it, Sally. You know what I promised you.
2: I know what you promised me all the other times, too.
0: This was for keeps, honest.
2: So were the other times.
0: All right, look. Look at this, see? Out the window. Watch. Now do you believe me?
2: Eddie, it's not your fault anymore. I don't blame you, honest. All those promises...
0: I'll keep this one, Sally. Honest, I will.
2: No. You're a zombie, Eddie. You know what a zombie is? Someone who moves and walks around, but who's dead inside. Go away. Now. Go away.
1: He got up slowly and walked past me out the door, rosy-cheeked, 17, with a tired old man look in his eyes. A few minutes later, the matron came by and I left her with Sally. The window in Dundee's office opened onto a second-floor roof below, and directly beneath it, I picked up what Eddie had tossed out. A set of car keys and a leather case, plus a third one that looked like it belonged to a school locker with a number 339 on it. And written in ink on the leather inside, like a memo, was Denny Shane, 778 Turk Street, apartment 4.
3: Hello, kids. Oh, well, it's you again.
1: Yeah.
3: Well, hold it, Jack. Aren't you going to wait for an invitation?
1: You done me wrong this morning, honey.
3: About Denny?
1: Yeah. Said you hadn't seen him in 2 years.
3: Ah, I told you about Augie Dano, didn't I?
1: Anyone told you about Denny Shane?
3: Ah, no great loss. Pax for biscuit. Would you like a drink?
1: Thank you, no. Now, what about...
3: I had it coming to him sooner or later. Never made an honest buck in his life.
1: How did he have it coming to him?
3: Like he got it, like they all get it.
1: What was his racket?
3: Numbers. You know how it works? You buy a number.
1: Yeah. How do you know all this?
3: Curiosity. Intellectual curiosity. I want to know things. All the time I want to know things, follow? So one day, when Denny leaves his suit to be cleaned and I find a book in his pocket, I ask the questions.
1: What book?
3: His numbers book, stupid.
1: What's that?
3: Oh, you know, with the names and numbers of all his customers.
1: You wouldn't know where it is, would you?
3: Perhaps.
1: Oh, yes. How does $5 look?
3: Bourbon is awful high.
1: Yeah, you probably drink it straight. 10.
3: Better. Come on. I think it's in his top drawer. Let me see now. Pies. There you are. Fellow black book. See? All the names, all the numbers.
1: All the names, all the numbers, and one other feature. It was divided into sections, labeled Galileo, Balboa, Lowell, George Washington, and a couple of more fellows who passed on long before the numbers racket was invented. Under each was a list of names. Eddie Tucker's was on the page headed Thomas Jefferson, and after it was number 339-7th Street. At this point, several bells rang. The odd key in Eddie's case didn't belong to a locker. It went with a box in the main post office on 7th Street.
4: Hey, now look, fella. It's 11 o'clock
1: at night.
4: Yeah,
1: my name's Spade, clerk. Look. See? the license.
0: I don't care about the license. The rules and regulations of the United States Postal Service...
1: I know, through rain and sleet and snow and hail. But there's been a murder, you see.
0: Murder?
1: Yeah.
0: Oh, well, in that case, I suppose we
1: great,
0: can...
1: Great, great. Where's the mail for the boxes?
0: On the table over there, but it isn't distributed. If you'll wait a shake...
1: I'll wait a shake. It took more than a shake, but we got to it just before midnight. A scented envelope it was, addressed simply to Eddie Tucker, Box 339. And in it was the answer to everything. The tired old man eyes on the kid Eddie, the zombie. And Sally, who figured her life was over at 16 because Eddie was through. But who had sent it to him was something else again. Just a plain white envelope, the kind you get for a nickel a pack in the dime store. I looked at it a little closer, wondering what manner of stationer would deem it fitting to sprinkle perfume on the kind of envelope most people mail their bills in. And finally, a possible explanation took shape in my mind. You don't have to hit Spade on the head with a baseball bat. Any large-sized mallet will do.
4: Not just a minute, Spade. I deserve an explanation.
1: You'll get it. You'll get it, Augie.
4: I'm in bed asleep. Where do you get off buzzing my bell this time of night?
1: Patience.
4: But look,
1: you're alone?
4: Yeah.
1: Good.
4: Well, what are you taking your coat off for?
1: Just relax, Augie. Yeah, there's the coat. Tie. And now the shoulder holster.
4: Shoulder holster?
1: Here we are.
4: Wait a minute now. What is all this?
1: Well, you know the old saw, Augie. Work a little, lose the middle. What I need is exercise.
4: Great. All right, you come around to the studio sometime. What's the matter with you? Are you crazy?
1: Yeah, get up. I want to try it with a right hand.
4: Look, Spade,
1: I got ground rules over at headquarters now, Augie. No white lights, no rubber hoses, but they don't apply to private dicks. Get up!
4: Listen, if you're looking for trouble, I...
1: The right's even better. Okay, up you go now. Come on! Up against the wall, now.
4: Let go of me, Spade.
1: Let's talk, huh?
4: Doc?
1: Yeah, about Denny Shane, about the kids he smeared with his filthy hands. High school kids from Balboa High and Lowell and George Washington. Good kids, straight kids.
4: I don't know nothing about
1: you. Your outside man, wasn't it? Your roper, turning up in drugstores and jive joints with those dirty little packets of heroin he passed out as headache powders.
4: No, I don't know nothing.
1: Silly, got him hooked hard, huh?
4: Hey,
1: there was no more, and then they got a mailbox number and a key. Then they raised money any way they could.
4: I got nothing to do with it. My studio.
1: Yeah, your studio's a front. Does the dame down there know what's in those envelopes she mails every day, or does she think they're statements? Come on, talk, Donald.
4: Talk!
5: Okay. I'll talk.
1: Which he did, a full hour's worth in Dundee's office, and a harrowing tale it was. I felt like printing up a million copies and mailing it out to every father and mother in the country. They'd taken him downstairs when I happened to glance out of Dundee's window. Down on the second floor roof, a point of light was moving back and forth slowly from one end to the other. Eddie.
0: Where are they? Where are those keys? I've got to have them.
1: Here.
0: Oh, thanks. My car. I couldn't get home in my car, you see.
1: You don't need to kid me, Eddie. I know all about it.
0: Oh. I can't do anything about myself, Mr. Spade. I'm helpless. What she said. Zombie.
1: You're not helpless. You can't handle it alone, maybe, but you're not helpless. Other guys have licked it, and you can, too, if you want it bad enough.
0: I want you honest.
1: Good, that's all you need. We'll take care of the rest. Let's go, huh? Like I said, this one doesn't have bluebirds at the end. Not yet, anyway. The bald fact is that Sally Joan Michaels is facing the juvenile version of a murder rap. However, the best criminal lawyer in town has volunteered to defend her, and the state will be represented by the most half-hearted prosecution that ever set foot in the courtroom. Eddie Tucker is entering a sanitarium tomorrow, making him luckier than some of the other kids in that little black book. What about yours, John Q? Period. End of report. Well?
2: Oh, I don't know what to say, Sam. I feel so awful. I guess I'd better not make any comments at all.
1: Me too, sweetheart. Let us lose ourselves in our work. Me in this cheap novel you were reading, and you in the merry chatter of that 1906 model Oliver. Scoot.
6: Three chimes mean good times on NBC. This Sunday, there's fun for you with two delightful families, the Blandings and the Harrises. Mr. and Mrs. Blanding stars Cary Grant and Betsy Drake as the troubled but proud owners of the famous Dream House. And the Phil Harris Alice Faye Show brings you Phil and Alice, plus Brother William, darling child Julius, and the ever-present Frankie Remley.
1: Amazing.
7: Oh, not really, Sam. There's nothing amazing.
1: Don't sell yourself short now.
7: Well, I'm just a plain garden variety secretary, Sam.
1: Look at that. Immaculate. Not a mistake.
7: Oh, Sam.
1: And in 26 seconds flat, in just the time it took that man to read a short announcement, you type out five copies of a 28-page report. In my book, that is amazing.
7: All right, I admit it, Sam. I'm amazing.
1: Good, good.
7: And another thing.
1: What's that?
7: I'm hungry.
1: Oh.
7: And tonight is sauerbraten night at Schroeder's, and Max Nishi's letting girls in now.
1: Cherub, as you may have gathered, I didn't collect a fee off this one.
7: Oh, but Sam, I still have $10 you gave me last week to cover my back salary from 6 weeks before that, so we...
1: Schroeder's it is, yes. Let me go home and put on my other shirt.
7: And I'll get my sauerbraten hat. Good night, Sam.
1: Good night, sweetheart. She is amazing.

0: The Adventures of Sam Spade are produced, edited, and directed by William Spear. 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Lorene Tuttle is Effie. Also in the cast were Kathy Lewis, Paul Frees, Kathleen Freeman, Lou Merrill, Bill Tracy, and Jerry Hausner. 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

Orson Welles as the Third Man. The Lives of Harry Lime. The fabulous stories of the immortal character originally created in the motion picture The Third Man. With zither music by Anton Karas. In my youth, after a serious study of all the good causes that can lay just claim to a man's attention, I decided to work for the best cause of all, the cause of Harry Lime. But though I subsequently spent my life performing pecuniary sleight-of-hand tricks, it cannot be said of me that I dealt in unattractive merchandise. Whenever I sold a gold brick, it was a highly polished article indeed. That you'd like to hear about one such commercial venture.

0: And now, Orson Welles as Harry Lime, the third man in today's story, Turnabout is Foul Play.
1: It was in Bern, Switzerland, where a number of people in the international set had come for a half year's rest to make them fit for a half year of weekending. I was with these people, but not by any means of them, for I'm well known to be a man of sober and industrious habits who never stops working for a minute, especially in places where the wealthy are congregated with loosened purse strings. The man I was doing business with was Hans Kropst, a German industrialist. Herr Kropst didn't know that I was doing business with him. Herr Kropst never saw me, as a matter of fact. I used to sit on the veranda of the hotel, just at the point where it made a turn, and around the turn, Herr Kropst would sit talking to let's call him a partner of mine, Kurt Mannheim. I listened, and with interest always, for I am never bored by my work.
2: I am disappointed in you, Herr Mannheim.
1: Oh, why should that be, Herr Kropst?
2: You have told me that you know all the people who come here. You have told me that you would be able soon to find some solid commercial opportunity for a man of my genius. But the piece you have come up with...
3: I have merely been filling in the time until something really interesting comes along, Herr Kropst.
2: It will never come along,
3: but it has come along, Herr Kropst.
2: It has?
3: Okay.
2: What is it?
3: It would take a great deal of capital.
2: I have hands, Kropst. There's no lack of capital.
3: Very well. Bill Foster had his study here today.
2: So?
3: Bill Foster is an English representative of the United Nations.
2: So?
3: He's in charge of the United Nations plans for the industrialization of Western Europe.
2: That is interesting.
3: I thought it might be, Herr Kropst.
2: If I could get to a man like that...
3: If you could get to a man like that, if you could learn what plans the United Nations has, you could build a fortune greater than the one you had before the war, buying the right property, going into the right business in the right place...
2: You don't know to teach me the alphabet of commerce. This Foster, is he corruptible?
3: Oh, he's already corrupt.
2: Can I trust him?
3: If you pay.
2: There will be no difficulty then.
3: Except that he will not trust you.
2: What do you mean?
3: He is cautious. He deals with people he knows.
2: Don't you know him?
3: Not that well.
2: Then your information is absolutely useless.
3: Not quite. I know someone who does know him.
2: Who?
3: Harry Lime.
2: And who is Harry Lime?
3: Surely you have seen him around this hotel. Tall, distinguished.
2: And Foster would do business with this Harry Lime?
3: Without hesitation, without question.
2: And how can I be sure that Harry Lime will not cheat me?
3: You can be sure of that. What you cannot be sure of, Herr Kropst, is that he will help you at all.
2: Why not?
3: For the same reason that he will not cheat you.
2: You have strange and disgusting acquaintances, Herr Mannheim.
3: Harry Lime is incorruptible.
2: Incorruptible? This incorruptible person is the only man in Bern who could act as a go-between with Foster.
3: That is correct.
2: Very well. We shall try to corrupt Harry Lime.
1: So... Herr Kropst was going to try to corrupt me. Being a highly moral man, I've always delighted in biting biters, sinning against sinners, and fleecing crooks. So I look forward to meeting Herr Kropst with a pleasure I was wise enough to conceal when the next day I allowed Kurt and Herr Kropst to run into me in the lobby.
4: Mr. Wright, how are you?
1: All right. Herr Mannheim, is it?
3: Yes, and I would like to present Herr Kropst.
2: How do you do, Mr. Light?
1: How do you do?
3: Hans Kropst. You have heard of him, surely.
1: Oh, yes, I've heard of you, Herr Kropst. I heard an account of your trial. Sorry, your friend had to die.
2: My friend?
1: Yes, a chap named Adolf Hitler.
2: Oh, you are too harsh, Mr. Light. I did only what any patriotic businessman under Hitler would have done.
1: That's probably true. I've many times noticed that patriotism blunts the sense of smell.
3: Mr. Light, perhaps you and Herr Kropst could find some ground for
1: people. We try. Perhaps we can find something, but do we have to try?
3: Well, I was just suggesting...
1: You were just suggesting that since Herr Kropst and I are guests in the same hotel, we can at least be civil to each other, is that it?
2: Oh, I'm sure that is what Herr Mannheim meant.
1: Well, that's the way it'll be. We can be civil to each other, Herr Kropst. We can smile, we can bow, but at a distance, please, because my flesh is sensitive to knives in the hands of those who slap me on the back. Okay. Now, Herr Kropst was sure that I was the incorruptible public official that my friend Kurt Mannheim had represented me to be. And if I continued to let him think so, it's only because of a point of honor I never tell the truth to liars. Later the same day, I listened once more from my station just at the turn of the veranda to a conversation between Kurt and Kropst.
2: This man Lime is going to be difficult.
3: I told you how it would be.
2: There is no other way to get that Foster?
3: No other way that I know of.
2: What are Lime's weaknesses?
3: He has none.
2: Gambling?
3: Lime?
2: Does he drink?
3: He holds it when he does.
2: Does he like books or plays, operas, symphonies? Does he have a secret vice? Is there anything at all in his background that
3: you can... Mr. Hobbs, let me assure you, I know the techniques of breaking down a man. I have investigated carefully. I have found nothing.
2: You say he is a bachelor?
3: Yes.
2: Doesn't he get lonely?
3: Who knows?
2: Now, a woman would possibly...
3: Difficult.
2: Why is
3: this man like ultra-respectable women?
2: Then an ultra-respectable woman could...
3: An ultra-respectable woman who will do your bidding?
2: It is difficult. I wonder...
3: Yes?
2: I wonder if Mr. Lyon would like my daughter.
3: A cop, should you so? Thought on it, completely.
2: Oh, I would not let her know what I was about. I could not let her know. You know why?
3: Why?
2: Because she is like this man Lyon. Exactly like him. She's stuffy, she is proper, respectable, she is moral, she preaches.
3: Oh, she does sound like Lyon.
2: Yes, and if Lyon likes, I may be able to get around him. It will be a good joke on my daughter, except she hates preachers at me all the time. Now she is going to help me.
1: Listening on the veranda, I was appalled. I played my part all too well. Now I was to be wooed. Not in any of the ways I could have suggested myself to Aircroft, not with money or entertainment, or by having a lewd and lovely dancing girl smile seductively upon me. No, I was to be thrown into the company of an earnest, bookish, sniffing do-gooder with glasses, most likely, and acne. A joyless drab who would in all probability avoid the use of the complexion aid she would so sorely need. And I would have to act up to this gargoyle. Well, business was business. Kurt informed me that I had 2 days reprieve for Frieda, which was the preacher's name, would not arrive until Friday. I spent those 2 days in prayer, but by no means in fasting. And when Friday was all too soon upon us, I stationed myself in the lobby and waited to be accosted by Herr Kropt.
2: Mr. Lyon!
1: Oh, hello there, Kropt.
2: When my friend Mannheim introduced us the other day, Mr. Lyon, you were good enough to say that you felt we should be sitting.
1: Yes, I did, at a distance.
2: I understand. I am presuming on you now, Mr. Lyon, asking you to understand that I am not the bachelor I'm supposed to be. Asking you as it is to be pleasant to my daughter. She has just come to stay here with me.
1: Are you very happy to be pleasant to your daughter?
2: She is here. You would care to meet her?
1: Certainly.
2: Oh, Frieda! Frieda!
4: Yes, Papa?
1: Well, the girl who tripped toward us was not the girl I had been expecting. No glasses, no acne, no need of complexion aid. She was young and lithe, with torn blonde hair and rather serious blue eyes set in a face all peaches and cream. I'm afraid I staggered my way through the introductions.
2: Perhaps you two young people would like to go into the patio or go for a hike. Is that what you call it?
4: Papa, are you not presuming? Mr. Lyon may have other uses for his time.
1: Oh, no, not at all. I should be honored if you'd come with me into the patio for a line, Crop.
2: Fine. I have some business to attend to. I'm here at dinner, Frieda.
4: I must apologize for Papa.
1: Oh, why?
4: He so obviously threw me at you.
1: Oh, no.
4: I don't know what to think. I'm very embarrassed.
1: If you're a sample of his throwing arm, he should be with the New York Yankees, honey.
4: You're very gallant.
1: I'm very much smitten.
4: I do not ordinarily approve of my father's friends.
1: Oh, fine, because I'm not a friend of his. The fact is, I don't approve of your father very much.
4: I don't blame you.
1: But we shouldn't let such things make any difference to us, should we? The patio?
4: By all means, Mr. Lyon.

0: And now, Orson Welles as Harry Lime, the third man, continues in today's story, Turnabout is Foul Play.
1: Frieda and I danced and skied and dined and walked together every day and every evening. My father beamed, whatever I called it, this week for Frieda, made no attempt to approach me. He wanted to be quite certain that I was hooked before he started to reel me in. And as far as I was concerned, I didn't mind waiting for him to come to the point. Not when I was constantly in such lovely company. It was Frieda herself who finally brought things to a head. One night when we were sitting over coffee after dinner in a corner of the hotel lobby.
2: Harry?
1: Yes?
2: We haven't spoken much about my father.
1: No, we haven't.
2: I know you disapprove of him.
1: Well, I'm sorry, but I do.
2: It's all right. I do, too. And I think I can speak frankly to you.
1: Well, let's hope you could, Frieda.
2: He's up to something.
1: You mean the sort of thing he used to do before he went to prison?
2: Yes, I'm sure of it. He's carrying 30,000 English pounds in a money belt.
1: 30,000?
2: Yes.
1: English pounds?
2: I counted it when he was bathing yesterday. And, Harry, I wouldn't bother you with this, but I think it has something to do with you.
1: With me? How does that be?
2: You're an official of the American government, aren't you?
1: No, of course not.
2: Yes, you are. I heard my father talking to that Kurt Mannheim about you. I knew it's supposed to be a secret, but I wanted to warn you. My father knows you're with the American government.
1: Well, thank you, Frieda. I don't know how he discovered my secret,
2: but... He discovers everything. He wants something from you. I feel so ashamed. I'm afraid he introduced us because he thought that you might... that you would like me.
1: Well, if that's so, darling, I must tell you he was right.
3: Well, how are the young people, eh?
1: Hello, Haircock.
3: You both look so serious.
2: Papa, sit down, Annie.
3: Yeah?
2: I've been telling Harry that you're up to something, well...
1: Shall we say, unsavory, Haircock?
3: The things one has to bear for one's moral and suspicious children, Mr. Lux. Frieda will not let me forget the mistakes I made when I was younger. What she says is quite untrue, of course.
2: Is it? Then why are you carrying 30,000 pounds in your money belt?
3: You have been searching my clothes, Frieda.
2: I won't apologize.
3: No, you will not apologize. You will only condemn.
2: You haven't explained what you're doing with that much money.
3: Well, you know the international refugee group you are so interested in.
2: Yes?
3: The drive opens next week. I was going to try to bring joy to your heart by giving the money to them.
2: I do not believe you.
3: I have listened to enough, Frieda. You may go to your
1: now, that's not ridiculous.
2: Never mind, Harry. I'm a beautiful daughter. I will go, Papa. Goodbye.
3: She is a beautiful daughter, Mr. Lyon. In some ways.
1: You brought her up in the old-fashioned way, I suppose.
3: Exactly.
1: And since I intend to marry her, I suppose I must let you know it before I let her know it. Seems silly, doesn't it?
3: She would never marry without my say that she could.
1: I'm asking your permission, then.
3: Mr. Lyon, do you know Bill Foster, the United Nations man staying here at the hotel?
1: Yeah.
3: I am anxious to meet him.
1: Well, that ought to be quite easy.
3: I am anxious also to be recommended.
1: Let's be plain spoken, Haircock. I know that Bill Foster has in his possession a UN plan for the industrialization of Western Europe. You want to bribe him, isn't that it?
3: But you have to put it that way, Mr. Lyman.
1: I'm one of those efficient Americans you hear about, Haircock. I like to save time.
3: Very well, I wish to bribe him. Now, about my daughter, Frieda. It's too bad that she would never marry unless her papa said she might.
1: Yeah, now you're bribing me.
3: Oh, not at all, Mr. Lyman. Of course, I would want her to marry some person who was friendly.
1: Oh, okay. You don't have to spell it out, Haircock.
3: Take your time, Mr. Lyman.
1: I love your daughter very much. I want very much to marry her.
3: So?
1: Well, I'll get in touch with Bill Foster for you.
4: Britain?
5: Right. Got some impressive looking plans made up?
4: I've got them.
5: Okay, I'll bring Crocker on this afternoon. So long.
4: Bye.
1: That was that. We were ready to take Crocker's 30,000 pounds, and if I had any regret at all, it was that I wouldn't see Frieda again. Then I've always found in such cases it's other girls. Wherever you go, you find other girls take the place of the girls you don't dare to get in touch with again. The world is full of wonderful things. Including the money that men like Croft are willing to pay for a few phony papers. So I brought Croft to Bill Foster's room that afternoon.
3: It's a great pleasure, Mr. Foster. I've been wanting to meet you for a long time.
4: Then we can get right down to business. Harry tells me your errand isn't philanthropic.
1: Harry wouldn't tell you anything if it was.

0: Then we can get right down to business. Harry tells me your errand isn't philanthropic.
1: Harry wouldn't tell you anything if he wants for a rag and a bone and a hank of air.
2: He likes my daughter, Mr. Foster.
0: Yes, he told me about that. Now, I understand you want access to the UN plans for the industrialization of Western Europe.
2: A blunt man, I like that.
0: I can let you have them for 48 hours. For a price.
1: Aircraft has money.
0: Oh, yeah. How much?
2: Shall we say £10,000?
0: You can make millions with these plans.
2: $15,000.
1: Aircraft, you know how distasteful this is to me. I myself wouldn't touch a penny of your money. I have no respect for either one of you, but in the context of this crooked business, I find myself unhappily associated with you, and I cannot permit one of you to cheat the other.
0: Oh, don't worry, Harry, old boy. I wouldn't take him up on an offer of $15,000. I'd want 20 at least.
2: I would need that price.
1: $20,000.
0: $30,000.
2: Did
0: you say
2: 20?
1: Isn't that good enough?
2: $20,000
1: is good enough, all right, but you're carrying
2: $30,000.
1: That's decent.
0: If you're carrying that much, that's the amount I want.
2: Disgusting. I hope you know, Mr. Lang, you have just cost me
1: £10,000. Well, why don't you look at it this way, Croft? You haven't so much lost $10,000 as you have gained a son.
2: All right. I shall want to take the pressure of my export examiners on before I pay any money at all.
0: Is that so? I shall want the money before I let those plans out of my possession.
2: Isn't Mr. Lyme's word good enough for you?
0: Mr. Lyme must not guarantee that you will return the plans to me if you got them without paying for them.
2: Stop telling me, Mr. Lyme.
1: I can't tell him what I don't know. Old man, you're not particularly honest, aircraft. You might take the plans. After all, you might copy them and return them to Foster, if you return them at all. Without payment.
0: Yes.
1: It'd be like you. Even be good business, I suppose.
2: But I must have my expert examiner. I must know what I am buying.
1: Croft's point of view is reasonable, too, Foster, you know.
0: Well, you won't get the bank till I get the money.
2: Wait a minute. We both want this deal to go through. There must be a...
0: Yes.
2: We are both convinced of Mr. Lyme's honesty, are we not?
0: I am.
2: And I.
1: Thank you very much.
2: You give me the plans, and I give the money to Mr. Lyme to hold until my next
1: examiner... No, I was willing to bring you two together, but I don't want to have anything to do with the money.
0: It seems like a reasonable proposition to me, Harry.
1: The money is tainted.
2: Nobody's asking you to keep the money.
1: Well, I should hope not.
2: Oh, we just want you to hold it.
1: I don't like the idea at all.
0: That's unreasonable, Harry. You're in it this far.
1: Yes, I'm in it this far. Goodness knows.
2: Here's the money. Take it.
1: It was a great pleasure to stand there looking unhappy and reluctant and to have that great pig of a crop force the money on me. Well, I finally allowed his entreaties to prevail and stuffed the £30,000 into my pockets. Foster then produced the completely spurious plans and blueprints, and Croft took them and left. Now we had to act fast. Foster gathered up his luggage. He was all packed, of course, and we went immediately to my room, where my luggage awaited us. There was always the danger that Croft might see us in the lobby, so he took the time to arrange two envelopes, one with the money in it and one containing strips of newspapers. The envelopes looked alike, so if by chance we should find it necessary to return the money to Croft, we could switch the envelopes on him. Now we were ready to go. But at that moment, there was a knock at the door.
0: What's that?
1: I don't know. I knew what answered.
3: Harry!
1: Oh, come in, Frieda. This is Mr. Foster.
3: I was just
1: about to bring him to the station, Frieda.
3: Harry, and Mr. Foster, here are the plans my father got from you.
0: I don't get this.
3: I heard my father talking to some of his men on the telephone, telling him to get right over and examine these plans. I knew he couldn't have come by them honestly, so I took them.
1: Well, Foster, you'll be late for your train. You'd better go. I won't be able to help you now.
0: Well, all right.
1: Don't forget this bag.
0: Oh, no. Of course, you know where I'm staying.
1: Oh, yes, I know.
0: All right. Toodaloo. And thanks for the plans, miss. We won't prosecute your father.
3: Now, Harry, what about the money my father gave you to hold?
1: Oh. So you know about that, too?
3: Yes.
1: Frieda, I swear it was for love of you. I never wanted to get mixed up in this.
3: I know all that. Papa chuckled over that with Kurt Mannheim. I heard him. I listen all the time. Now, what about the money?
1: The money, yes. You know, I think we ought to teach your father a lesson and not return this money to him.
3: I'm glad you feel that way, because that was my thought, too.
1: Oh, it is? It was?
3: Yes. We'll use that money as he pretended he was going to use it. We'll give it to the refugee group. Harry, don't you think that's a wonderful idea?
1: Yes. It's perfectly wonderful. She was looking at me and she had her hand out, and I knew I had to give her the money. But the preparations I made to fool her father would be equally useful with her, I was sure. I took out the envelope containing the money. I handed it to her. I had her count it and put it back in the envelope and seal it. Then I spoke casually about a picture on my wall. When she looked toward it, I did the old switcheroo with the envelopes. Both envelopes were now on my bureau with one.

0: The money in it was under a magazine. I strolled casually into the bathroom, combed my hair. When I came back, she picked up the envelope that was lying in plain sight, and we left for the offices of the refugee organization.
1: This will teach Papa exactly the kind of lesson he needs.
0: I was afraid that she would allow the officials of the refugee group to open the envelope in our presence. But she was just as willing as I was simply to leave it and go outside. So, everything is okay. And now to get rid of her.
1: Are you going back to the hotel, Harry?
0: No, I'll have to leave you. I'll see you tonight, Frieda.
1: All right. But, Harry, one moment. Kiss me.
0: It's a pleasure. I kissed her. It was a pleasure. I was kissing her goodbye, so it was a lingering kiss. Then it seemed she wanted to borrow my pen and some paper. She wrote something.
1: Here, take this. Don't look at it unless you do not see me tonight. Do not ask me what I mean. If you do not see me tonight, read this. Otherwise...
0: I took it. We parted. When I was able, I went back to the hotel, checked out, caught a night train. Until I was well on my way, that I thought again of a note. I took it out and, not expecting to be amused, started to read it. But as I read, I grew more and more horrified. In my mind's ear, I could hear her voice reciting every syllable of that note.
1: Harry, darling, I love you. But I have been the daughter of a criminal. I cannot be the wife of another criminal. Yes, I know that you are that. I even knew that you switched envelopes on me. And when you went into the washroom, I switched them back. Don't feel too sad about losing the money. The refugees need it. Love. Frieda.
2: Harry Lime will be back in just a moment.

0: now, Harry Lyme.
1: A long time ago, when I was a little boy, I got into a fight with another kid. He gave me a terrible beating. That was the worst moment in my life. But this was the second. However, one must be brave. One must take the bad with the good. Suppose it might have been worse. Suppose I was married to an honest girl like Frieda. The very thought sends a shudder down my spine. So long now.

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1: Yes, light up a Fatima. Your first puff will tell you...
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1: Dragnet. The documented drama of an actual crime. For the next 30 minutes, in cooperation with the Los Angeles Police Department, you will travel step by step on the side of the law through an actual case transcribed from official police files. From beginning to end, from crime to punishment, Dragnet is the story of your police force in action.
3: It was Wednesday, January 10th. It was cold in Los Angeles. We were working the day watch out of burglary detail. My partner's Ben Romero. The boss is Captain Wisdom. My name's Friday. It was 11:15 a.m. when we got back to the city hall. Captain Wisdom's office.
4: Hi, Skipper.
5: Hi. How'd you make out?
4: Not too good. Same old story.
5: Anybody in the house when the thieves broke in?
3: Yeah, the children's nurse was there. She said the burglary took place about midnight. She was asleep in bed at the time.
5: Uh-huh.
3: The nurse said she woke up when she heard the thieves forcing their way in through a side door. She jumped out of bed, ran for the telephone in the hallway, and they grabbed her before she could reach it.
5: Do her any harm?
3: Well, a little, yeah. They tied her up, locked her in a closet.
4: Same M.O. as the other job, Skipper. Three men, each of them wore gloves and a mask. They took all the furs and jewelry they could find, nothing else.
5: Nurse give you the same general description on the three of them?
4: Yeah, it's not going to help much. Said two of the men were tall, medium build, and one was short, heavy build. She was so rattled she couldn't even remember the clothes they had on.
5: 12 jobs with the same gang in 3 months, we don't even have a good description of them. How slow can we move?
4: Doing everything we can, Skipper.
5: Excuse me. Burglary, Wisdom. Uh-huh. Not until 2 o'clock? No, that's all right. 2 o'clock sharp. Right. Bye. Just had an appointment canceled out. How about a cup of coffee downstairs?
3: Yeah.
5: I didn't even have a chance for breakfast this morning.
3: Fine with me.
4: Well, grab my hat, will you?
3: Yeah, I'll get it. Here you go.
4: Thanks.
5: Guess you talked to the owners of the house, huh? The place was broken into last night?
3: Yeah, we did. Mr. and Ms. Peterson. They got home a couple hours after the burglary. Took a quick inventory.
5: What did they find missing?
3: Furs and jewels, same as the other jobs. Almost $12,000 worth. It's the biggest haul yet.
5: I don't have to spell it out for you. We need a break on this thing. We need a bat.
4: More pressure from the front office, huh?
5: It's coming from all sides. The victims, their insurance companies, newspapers. They got a right to cry. Those thieves have been grabbing furs and jewels for 3 months.
4: We're doing everything about it we can do, Skipper. Planning stakeouts, working on informants, running down every lead we can get our hands on. Covered every angle I can think of.
5: They don't worry about the angles we cover. They want results. They want their property back.
4: Yeah, go ahead, Skipper.
3: Go ahead.
5: Yeah. Thank you. Now, how about the stuff they took on the job last night? You get it on the stolen property list?
3: Yeah, it's all listed. That's one thing that really gets me.
5: Mm.
3: What are the thieves doing with all that stuff, the furs and the jewelry? We've had every pawn shop in the city on the alert since they started working. Checked on every possible outlet we know of, any place they could use to dump the stuff. They haven't turned up a trace of it.
5: No results in those APBs you got out?
3: Well, yeah, a few, but none of them have panned out.
4: How about trying the cafeteria here? They got pretty good coffee.
5: Well, yeah,
3: good idea.
4: Why don't you two grab a table? I'll get the coffee.
5: Right then. Oh, hold the cream on mine, will you?
4: Right, Skipper.
3: How's this? Is all right?
5: Yeah, it's fine. 3 chairs?
3: Yeah.
5: Okay. How about it Friday? You or Ben got any ideas at all?
3: Well, there's one thing we wanted to talk over with you. We were kicking the idea around on the way back into the office. Mm-hmm. Would you like a smoke?
5: Oh, thanks. Mm-hmm.
3: There you go. Last night, we were comparing the different stories we got from the burglary victims.
5: Yeah, like... Thank you.
3: You got a light, all right?
5: Yeah, it's all right, thanks. Go ahead.
3: Well, that's one thing that all their stories seem to have in common. Now, that's counting all 12 victims.
5: Yeah, what's that?
3: Well, let's see, I got a piece of paper here. I got it all figured out. Yeah. We know all the victims are fairly wealthy people. They go out quite a bit, parties, nightclubs, things like that.
5: Yeah. None of them were at home at the time the burglaries were pulled.
3: That's right, yeah.
4: Here you go. There's your skipper. No cream.
5: Thanks,
4: Joe.
3: Thank you very much. I was just telling the captain about that idea we were talking about on the way back in.
4: Yeah, oh, yeah.
5: All right, so none of the victims were home at the time of the burglary. Where does it go from there?
3: Well, for one thing, we all pretty much agree that there must be a finger man working with the gang, don't we? Somebody who knows the victims aren't home. Somebody who also knows the victims aren't wearing the furs or jewels on that particular night, is it right?
5: That's right. We've been going on that assumption. The question is, who's the finger man?
3: Well, that's what I'm trying to get at here. Ben and I compared the victims' stories. We found out that in every case, each of the victims had been out in some public place from 3 to 5 days before the night of the burglary. Now, at that time, every one of them wore furs and expensive jewelry.
5: Yeah.
4: Why don't you read off some of those examples we've got there, Joe?
3: Okay. Well, here's the first one. Mr. and Mrs. Charles King. Now, on December 10th, they went to a nightclub out in Hollywood. Mrs. King wore a fur coat and quite a bit of jewelry. On December 14th, they went out to a theater. They didn't dress up at all. They left the furs and jewels at home. That's the night that their house was burglarized.
5: And this same pattern shows up in every one of the victim's stories?
3: No. No, it's not quite that close, but the same elements seem to be there.
4: Now, here's another one, Skipper. Let's see. Mr. and Mrs. Lyons. November 20th, they went to a big party at a restaurant out on Sunset. Woman wore jewelry, expensive fur wrap. A week later, they went to a party at a friend's house. Mrs. Lyons left her furs and jewelry at home, and the same night, the thieves broke in.
5: Yeah, that's a pretty good angle. Now, how do you tie up all the loose ends?
3: Well, I see a paper again, Ben. We've got it halfway figured right here. Just before each of the victims was taken, they appeared in a public place, wearing the furs and jewelry. We've got a list of all the places, nightclubs, restaurants. There's about six of them here.
5: So the finger man for the gang must be watching these six places.
4: He spots the people with expensive furs and jewelry and tips off the gang. They watch the house. Next time the people go out and the thieves see the woman isn't wearing her furs and things, and they move in.
3: It's not a sure thing. We're just guessing, you understand? What do you think?
5: Well, it sounds like a fair guess. Let's move on.
4: We'll have to cover each of those nightclubs and the restaurants. It's going to take more men, more time. Could be nothing but a blind alley.
5: We got the men, we got the time. Let's try it.
0: 10 p.m., Wednesday, January 10th. Our idea for stopping the burglary gang by reaching their spotter or finger man was put into operation. The half dozen nightclubs and restaurants where we thought the spotter might be checking off richly dressed couples as future burglary victims were placed under strict surveillance. Managers and employees of each of the places were questioned. It went slow. The first week got us 4 leads to check out. They led nowhere. Any and all suspicious-looking persons loitering in or near the clubs and restaurants that we had staked out were questioned and checked out thoroughly. Another week passed, no results. In the meantime, on January 23rd, the burglary gang hit again, this time at a dentist's home in the Hollywood Hills. The maid, a Miss Ilsa Bergstrom, was the only one present at the time of the burglary. Ben and I drove out to interview her.
6: It was soon before midnight. The Mr. and Mrs. was gone out ever sitting with the television.
4: The 3 men broke in the side door, is that right, Miss Burke?
6: Yeah, the side door, I think so. Ever sitting with the television watching. I hear this sound, I turn around, and the 3 men, they're right there in the room with me. I thought they could scream, but they couldn't.
3: Well, do you remember what the men looked like, Miss Bergstrom? How they were dressed?
6: I don't know. I was so much being frightened. One of them had a jacket on, I think. A dark jacket. The others, I don't know.
3: Anything else about them that you noticed?
6: Yeah, they had masks all over their faces. I couldn't see. I jumped up. I tried to scream, but I was so much frightened.
4: What'd they do then, Miss?
6: Yeah, they put a cloth all around my mouth so I couldn't make noise. Then they tied my hands and my feet, and they put me in the closet out there. Yes, not the hallway. I was kicking and hitting at them.
4: Mm-hmm. Had you ever seen any of the men before, Miss Burke?
6: No, never before.
3: Do you think you'd know any of the men if you saw them again?
6: I shouldn't be sure. One of them, maybe I might know him.
3: Well, how do you mean? Did you get a look at his
6: face? Yeah, only it was very quick. When they was putting me in the closet, I was hitting and kicking at them. Mm-hmm. One of the men, I knocked his hat off. It fell on the floor. I pulled at the thing on his face, the mask. Almost it came off.
4: Well, from what you could see, what did the man look like?
6: Blonde hair, I can remember. It's not so much on top here. It's only on the sides here.
3: Mm-hmm.
6: And there was right there by the forehead. Mm-hmm. Here, a scar mm-hmm. going over that way.
3: Yeah. Was he a big man, do you know, as big as the other
6: no,
3: two?
6: No, he was a smaller man. He was bigger this way, you know, fatter. Yeah. He was so mad when I knocked his hat off, I thought maybe he'd kill me. They only put me in the closet, you know, and then they closed the door. I could hear them upstairs going through the Mr. and Mrs. room.
4: And you're pretty sure of the description you've given us, Miss Bush?
6: Oh, yeah, the scar, the blonde hair. Not so much on top, I remember that. It was, well, I was so much frightened, I thought he'd kill me.
3: Mm-hmm. Now, after they locked you in the closet, they didn't come back? That's the last you saw them?
6: Yeah, they didn't come back to me. I could hear them moving around upstairs, and then I could hear them leave after a while. Like all night before the Mr. and Mrs. came home and found me. I was so much frightened. This thing wouldn't happen in Sweden. That's where I come from, Sweden.
4: Yes, ma'am. You sure there's nothing else about these men you've noticed? Something we ought to know about?
6: No, everything I saw just about happened. I told you the way it was. This never would have happened in Sweden. Not like this. These robbers like this.
4: Burglars, ma'am.
6: Yeah, these burglars. I thought I'd be dead. Never would happen in Sweden like this.
4: You mean you don't have burglars in Sweden?
6: Oh, yeah. We have burglars.
3: Well, then, just how do you mean, ma'am?
6: We have burglars, but they don't break in the house when somebody's there. They're a little bit gentlemen.
4: Is that so?
6: Yeah, they wait till everybody's gone from the house. Then they break it. Even burglars should be gentlemen a little bit.
3: Before we left the house, we checked with the owners, took their crime report and a list of their stolen property, some $6,000 in jewelry and fur coats. The maid's description of one of the three men in the gang wasn't complete, but it was the best that we'd had on him in 3 months. Frank Cunningham and the Eye Bureau had the description of the scar on the suspect's forehead checked through the oddity file. Meantime, Ben and I paired up the additional facts about the suspect. The scar, the color and condition of his hair, along with his general description, his approximate weight and height. We had the stats office make a run for us and all ex-cons with burglary records who fitted the overall description. They came up with a list of 10 names, and we started checking them out. One of the first listed was a Russell Snow. We checked his last known address, but he'd moved. His mail was being forwarded in care of his brother, George Snow, who managed the Neptune Plunge, a public indoor swimming pool in the East Hollywood neighborhood. We drove out to interview the brother.
4: Pretty good size for an indoor pool, huh?
3: Yeah, it is. It's a nice layout they got.
4: Must be the office straight ahead there. Hey, Joe. Joe, look.
3: What's that?
4: That girl over there. Look at that bathing suit she's got on.
3: Yeah, they keep getting smaller, don't they?
4: Makes you embarrassed just to look at them. Yeah, maybe I'm just getting old.
3: Yeah.
7: Yes, sir?
4: We're looking for George Snow.
7: Yeah, I'm him.
4: Police officers, Mr. Snow, I'd like to talk to you a few minutes if we could.
7: Oh, yeah. Hey, let me grab a towel over there and get dried off, though.
3: Sure.
7: Come on over. Pull up one of these deck chairs here.
4: All right,
3: thank you very much.
7: Well, what is it, officers? What can I do for you?
3: You have a brother, isn't that right, sir? A Russell Snow?
7: Yeah, that's right. Russ is my brother. Anything wrong?
3: Well, we'd like to locate him if we could. Do you know where we can find him?
7: No, I don't think I can. Last I heard from Russ was about 6 months ago. Said he was going to take a job in Minneapolis.
3: Mm-hmm.
7: Not in trouble again, is he?
4: Not that we know of. We'd like to locate him, that's all.
7: I don't think I can help you much. Russ isn't much of a letter writer. Only time I hear from him is when he's in town.
3: We've checked at the last place your brother was staying. They told us he left word to forward all his mail here to you. Is that right?
7: Yeah, that's right. Russ asked me to take care of it. No letters have come through so far, though.
3: Mm-hmm. Were you to hang on to his mail or send it on to him in Minneapolis?
7: No, I was going to hang on to him. Russ said he'd pick up his mail next time he was through. As I say, that was 6 months ago. I haven't seen or heard from him since.
4: Then you wouldn't know if he was actually in Minneapolis or not.
7: Well, no, I wouldn't. Guess you know my brother Russell had a police record.
3: Yeah, sir, we do.
7: He had that trouble a couple of years ago, that burglary rap. I think Russ learned his lesson.
4: Are you your brother's only living relative? I mean, is there anyone else in town who might have heard from him?
7: I don't know, officer. Excuse me just a minute.
8: All right, kids, no running around the side of the pool, you hear? You slip and break your neck. No more running.
7: Sorry, I gotta watch myself off.
3: Yes, sir.
7: Like I was saying, I can't think of anybody who might have heard from Russ. I'm his only relation, but he does have a few friends around town. I mean, legitimate fellas, you know?
4: Yeah, huh?
7: They come around once in a while, drop in, say hello.
4: Have any of them heard from your brother?
7: They might have, but I didn't ask them. There's old Matt Garson, he's a good friend of my brother's. He was in the other day, but he didn't say anything about hearing from Russ. Might be that he has. Maybe he didn't think to mention it.
3: Where does this Matt Garson stay, do you know?
7: I really couldn't tell you, officer. That's a real character, kind of a floater. Doesn't stay with one job more than 2 months. Like last week when he was in here.
4: Yes, sir?
7: He's a real pitchman. Gave me a big sales talk. Biggest bargain on earth. Said he'd sell me a couple of them real cheap. I didn't have any use for them.
3: What's that, sir?
7: Fur coats.
3: Before we left, George Snow gave us a complete description of Matt Garson, together with the names of five of Garson's acquaintances who might know of his whereabouts. When Ben and I got back to the city hall, we checked Garson's name and description through R&I. He had a record of 2 fairly recent arrests, but no convictions. Both arrests were for suspicion of burglary. We checked on Garson's last known residence. He'd moved, no forwarding address. His last place of employment was listed as the Park Tivoli nightclub out on Wilshire Boulevard. The Park Tivoli was one of the 6 places that we'd staked out as a possible working ground for the burglary gang's finger man, a place where he could spot expensively dressed persons, check on their home addresses, and line them up as future burglary victims. Ben put in a call to the manager of the Park Tivoli to check on Garson's employment.
4: What was that, sir? Last July. I see. Well, yes, sir, we'll probably be out tonight. Right, thanks. Bye.
3: What'd you get?
4: Garson worked out there, all right. Parking lot attendant. He quit last July.
3: Mm-hmm.
4: If he's the guy checking off the customer's furs and jewels, he's in a perfect spot.
3: Yeah.
4: Manager told me that Garson has a girlfriend. She still works at the club. Might be the answer, Joe.
3: Well, how do you figure?
4: She runs a hat check stand.
1: You are in the communications division of a Metropolitan Police Department, the teletype room.
9: LOS 52951, 12:03 p.m. APB, WMA 150, 5'6", dark hair, dark eyes, wearing gray suit, no hat. Suspect is wearing glasses, heavy build, 22 years. Suspect is armed with blue steel revolver. Any information? Forward.
1: You have just heard a teletype description of a suspect. This information will apply to many, but careful screening will eliminate all but one.
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3: One of the biggest problems that faces a police officer working the burglary detail is not only apprehending the thief, but also recovering the stolen property. Dozens of criminals of this type will spend 5, 10, or even 15 years in prison if they know that on their release they will have a stake of thousands of dollars in stolen property which they've hidden somewhere to start over again with. Thursday, January 26th, 5 p.m. We got out a broadcast and an APB on the burglary suspect, Matt Garson. Then we began checking back on his girlfriend, Virginia Ramsey, who worked as a hat check girl at the Park Tivoli nightclub on Wilshire Boulevard. It was one of the 6 probable places where we thought that the finger man for the burglary gang was lining up potential victims. Despite the fact that she often associated with known criminal suspects, the Ramsey girl had no previous criminal record herself. That night, after she reported in for work at the club, Ben and I checked her apartment. In one of the closets, we found 3 expensive fur coats. They were all identified as property taken in previous burglaries by the gang. In a strong box in the desk, we found a half a dozen pieces of expensive jewelry also identified on the stolen property list. Ben and I got in the car and drove to the Park Tivoli nightclub.
11: Your hat, sir? Check your hat.
4: Your name Virginia Ramsey?
11: Yes, that's right.
3: Police officers, Miss Ramsey. Like to talk to you downtown.
11: Beg your pardon?
3: I say we're police officers. Here's our identification. Like to talk to you downtown.
11: What's it all about? I haven't done anything.
4: Then there's no reason to worry. We just like to ask you a few questions, that's all.
11: What about?
4: A man by the name of Matt Garson. I understand you know him quite well.
11: No, I don't know him. I don't even know what you're talking about.
3: Want to get your coat, Miss Ramsey? We'll talk it over downtown, huh?
11: I'm working now. Listen, I won't be off till 2 o'clock. I can't just walk off the job.
3: We'll just talk to the manager. He's going to have one of the other girls take your place. Do you want to get your coat, please?
11: All right. You sure you checked with the manager? I don't want to lose my job leaving like
4: this. We talked to him. It's all right.
3: This way, please. Out the side door.
11: I'd like to know what this whole thing's all about. I think I have a right to know, pulling me off a job like this.
3: We told you, Miss Ramsey, it's about a friend of yours, Matt Garson. He used to work here at the club, didn't he?
11: I wouldn't know. A lot of people work here. I don't know them all. Why should you want him, anyway?
4: Do you know him?
11: I think I might, yes. Not sure. Why do you want him?
3: For interrogation. Just like to ask him a few questions.
11: Why?
3: You ready to admit that you know Garson?
11: I think I might. Yeah, I know him.
4: Want to get in, Miss Ramsey?
11: Still don't know what it's all about. Why do you want Matt Garson?
3: Same reason we want you. Suspicion of burglary.
11: You don't know what you're talking about. You can't prove anything against me.
3: We already have, miss.
11: Huh?
3: We found 3 fur coats in your apartment. There was some jewelry there, too.
11: Those things are mine. Every one of them. They're all mine.
3: All right, come on. You're wasting time. They're stolen property. You know that.
4: How about it, miss? You want to tell us about Matt Garson? Where is he?
11: Told you. Told you the first time.
3: Yeah?
11: I don't know him.
3: 10 p.m. We drove the suspect, Virginia Ramsey, downtown to the city hall and took her to the interrogation room. We questioned her continuously until well past midnight. She refused to admit anything. We gave her time to rest a little and sent out for some food. Then we resumed the interrogations. 2 a.m. The Ramsey girl still refused to admit any connection with Matt Garson, his friend Russell Snow, or any members of the burglary gang. We stayed with it. By 4 a.m., we'd halfway convinced her that protecting the members of the gang wasn't the answer, that the best thing for her to do would be to cooperate. 5:30 a.m.
11: Can I have a cigarette?
4: Yeah. Here you are.
11: I'll tell you about it. I know Matt Garson. He's one of the gang.
3: You know where he is?
11: No. He got me into it. He made me do it. There wasn't anything else I can do.
3: What did he make you do?
11: Well, when I was checking coats and things at the club, I was supposed to watch for customers with money, expensive furs and jewels. I found out who they were, and then I'd tell Matt. He'd tell the others.
4: Who are the others?
11: One of them's Johnny Lang. There are a couple of others, but I don't know their names. Believe me, Sergeant, Matt made me do it. He got me into it before I knew what it was all about. When I found out, he threatened to frame me if I didn't go along with him.
3: Do you know where any of these men live, where they hang out?
11: No. None of them, not even Matt. Ever since he moved, he wouldn't give me his new address.
3: Do you think Garson will try to contact you at your apartment in the next few days, maybe?
11: No, I don't think so. Not until after the next job. They're waiting on it now. They've been watching the house.
4: Which house is that?
11: Place out in West Hollywood. Wealthy people. They were in the club about a week ago.
3: And the gang's waiting for them to go out some night and leave their valuables at home, is that
11: it? Yeah, that's right. Matt says it's an easy house to break into. He thinks it ought to be a cinch.
3: Matt ought to know better.
11: Huh?
3: It's the easy ones you trip over. Before we booked her in on suspicion of burglary, Virginia Ramsey gave us the name and address of the people in West Hollywood who were supposedly the next victims on the burglary gang's list. Later in the morning, we drove out to see the people. A Mr. and Mrs. Thomas Thornton told them the story and laid out our plans, which they agreed to. That night, the Thornsons left their home a few minutes before 9. They were simply dressed, no furs, no jewels. At 9:35, 3 men scaled a fence at the rear of the Thornsons' home and broke in through a side door. Right behind them was a detail of a half a dozen officers who moved in and made the arrest. The three suspects were taken downtown, where they were identified as Russell Snow, Matt Garson, and Howard Ferris. We searched their apartments, their cars, and garages. There was no trace of the stolen property. Each of the men were brought to the interrogation room separately for questioning. Matt Garson was the first. He denied any knowledge of where the loot was hidden.
12: That's the truth. I don't know where the stuff is. I work for the outfit, that's all.
4: You've been working for 3 months without a payoff. Is that what you're trying to tell us?
12: Well, we haven't been turning over everything we got. We've been holding out half the stuff, selling it on the side. I just work for the outfit, that's all.
4: That's not the way we get it, Garson. You're supposed to be the big man. You masterminded the deal.
12: Me? Who told you that?
3: Your girlfriend, Virginia Ramsey. We picked her up yesterday. She told us everything.
12: What'd she tell you?
3: You're the big man. It was your idea. You ran the works.
12: What about it, Garson? Big joke, Sergeant. On both of us.
4: What do you mean?
12: You can ask the other boys. They'll tell you the same thing. We can prove it, too. There's only one boss in this operation.
3: Yeah.
12: Virginia Ramsey.
3: For a 23-year-old girl, it seemed like a new record of some kind, if it was true. We checked the other suspects, Russell Snow and Howard Ferris. They told us substantially the same story. The Ramsey girl had formulated all the plans and directed the entire operation of the gang since its inception. They insisted that they had no idea where the stolen property was hidden, but they did know that the Ramsey girl had a safety deposit box in a downtown bank. We made a canvas of banks in the downtown area, and a day later we located the safety deposit box listed in Miss Ramsey's name. We obtained a court order and the box was opened. In it, we found practically all of the stolen jewelry, almost $50,000 worth. Ben and I went back to the main jail where we had Virginia Ramsey signed out for investigation. We brought her to the interrogation room where we confronted her with the evidence.
11: I didn't think you'd find out. I didn't think you'd ever find out.
4: How about the furs, Miss Ramsey?
11: I got the key. You can have it. I rented a private garage. I got them stored in there.
3: All of them?
11: Just about, yeah. You picked up the others in my apartment.
3: How'd you manage to run this whole operation? Those men you had working for you, you cut them in for practically nothing. They were experts, the best in the business.
11: That's why I hired them. They were the best. It's too bad. Should have worked out. Too bad it didn't go.
4: You had a pretty fair run.
11: Wasn't half bad for me, was it? Only 23. First time I ever tried anything like it.
4: What gave you the idea?
11: I don't know. I wanted things. Pretty smart setup, though, don't you think, Sarge?
3: How's that?
11: Wouldn't you say I played the whole thing pretty smart?
3: Oh, I don't know. You figure it.
11: What?
3: You're in jail, aren't you?
10: The story you've just heard was true. Only the names were changed to protect the innocent. On March 28th, trial was held in Superior Court, Department 89, City and County of Los Angeles, State of California. In a moment, the results of that trial. Now, here is our star, Jack Webb.
3: Thank you. Friends, if you smoke a long cigarette, I want you to get acquainted with Fatimas. This weekend, for instance, when you're relaxing and taking it easy, you'll really appreciate Fatima's better flavor and aroma. And I know you'll like Fatima's extra mildness. Make a note tomorrow. Buy Fatimas in the familiar yellow carton.
10: Twenty-three-year-old Virginia Ramsey, the leader of the gang, was tried and convicted on 4 counts of first-degree burglary and 4 counts of receiving stolen property. The 3 male members of the gang were convicted of first-degree burglary, also 4 counts. They are now serving their terms in the state penitentiary. First-degree burglary is punishable by imprisonment for not less than 5 years. Receiving stolen property is punishable by imprisonment for not less than 6 months, nor more than 5 years. Ladies and gentlemen, vacation time is here again, and a great many of you will be taking trips in your automobile. Danger is never absent from the highways of America. Be careful. The care you take may save a life, and that life may be your own. You have just heard Dragnet, a series of authentic cases from official files. Technical advice comes from the Office of Chief of Police W.H. Parker, Los Angeles Police Department. Fatima Cigarettes, best of all long cigarettes, has brought you Dragnet, transcribed from Los Angeles.
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14: 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Understand?

0: Yeah, danger is my assignment. I get sent to a lot of places I can't even pronounce. They all spell the same thing, though, trouble. But when I walk into the commissioner's office, I don't realize that this assignment's going to prove that sometimes what goes up never comes down. Morning, Commissioner. You sent for me?
1: Steve, I've got a ghost for you to go after.
0: Gentleman or a lady?
1: She's no lady. She's a tramp.
0: What?
1: Freighter, that is.
0: Oh, ghost ship, huh? Shades of the Flying Dutchman.
1: We believe this ship has been running supplies and war materials to the guerrilla forces in the Philippines, Steve. From some port in the South China or the Sulu Sea.
0: But we've never been able to catch up to her, huh?
1: She's been spotted time and time again. We think we have her trapped, and then she vanishes completely.
0: Any leads at all as to where she picks up her supplies?
1: One, Steve. Yesterday, North Borneo authorities discovered a large storehouse along an isolated section of the coast north of Sandakan.
0: Could be the base of operations for our lady ghost.
1: Could be. Get over there, Steve. Check with the constabulary at Sandakan and track down this ghost ship. Well, that's it. You've got your assignment.

0: The National Broadcasting Company is presenting Dangerous Assignment, starring Brian Donlevy in the role of Steve Mitchell, colorful two-fisted government agent. At all those places of the world where danger and intrigue walk hand in hand, there you will find Steve Mitchell on another Dangerous Assignment. All Hollywood will be on hand for the Academy Awards Thursday, March 19th. And you can hear a complete description of this gala presentation of the fabulous Filmland Oscar when you set your radio dial to NBC. Yes, NBC invites you to share the glamour, glitter, and swank of Academy Award night during a 90-minute broadcast of this fabulous event. Paul Douglas will do the radio commentary, and Bob Hope will be on hand to keep the proceedings running smoothly. Yes, it's Hollywood's most important night of the year, Academy Award night. So be sure to hear every star-spangled moment on Thursday, March 19th, on the NBC Radio Network.
1: Here, I've got my assignment. Get over to North Borneo and get on the trail of a ghost ship which has been running supplies to guerrilla forces in the Philippines. It's early Tuesday evening when my plane sets down at Sandakan, capital of the British Crown Colony. A representative of the local law is there to greet me, and he starts hustling me to a waiting car.
2: Name's Jeffries. I'd appreciate it if you made it just plain Fred.
1: All right, just plain Fred. You can make it just plain Steve. And what's the hurry?
2: We're expecting our ghostly friend sometime tonight.
1: Oh, the ship? Where? At the spot where you located the storehouse?
2: Right.
1: What makes you think she'll show tonight?
2: Well, a patrol boat picked up a fisherman off Batu Island. His boat was shot out of the water by the ghost last night.
1: What?
2: Yeah, six men aboard. Skipper, the only survivor, a man named Dubeck. Patrol boat wasn't far away when it happened. Heard the explosion when the shell hit. They picked up Ubeck, swept the area thoroughly, and no sign of the ghost ship.
1: Where'd you say this happened?
2: Off Batu Island. Oh, quite a way up the coast.
1: And the ghost is probably headed this way to pick up that stuff at the storehouse, huh?
2: Oh, it's a distinct possibility. All things considered, she'd be due at the spot in another hour or so. Here we are, Steve.
1: After you.
2: Thanks.
1: Any particular reason why the ghost would want to sink the fishing boat?
2: Oh, might have mistaken her for the patrol boat. There was quite a fog, you know.
1: Was the fisher equipped with a radio?
2: Right. But many of them are equipped with radio. That's the reason, I think. The ghost rammed three other fishers in the past month.
1: Yeah. She probably likes privacy. Doesn't want anyone around to report her position. Do we have any description of her?
2: Other than that she's a freighter? None. But before the night's over, we might know a lot more about our friend the ghost. I hope.
1: Since a low, heavy fog clings to the area, Jeffries and I make our way through the trees and step out onto the beach.
2: Over here is the road leading from the dock. It goes back into the jungle to the storehouse. Used to be an old ammunition dump. Like to have a look?
1: Yeah. Never did like that sound. Nine times out of ten, the bird turned out to be a Japanese soldier.
2: Well, this time, it happened to be one of my own men. Got him scattered all over the area. Another one of my chaps, Joe Tiber. Never can do that call properly.
1: Sounds good enough to me.
2: Oh, wait till you hear Sam Keone. He's a top man in the bird call department. Does tend to be a little flashy at times. Overconfidence, you know. Here we are. Down this way. Mind the steps. I'll turn on my torch.
1: Hey, quite a layout. All steel and concrete.
2: Stops over there in the crates. Guns and ammo on this side, and over here various kinds of machinery. Auto, parts, chemicals, fuel, so on.
1: Yeah, so I see.
2: If you're looking for a trademark or serial number on that stuff, don't bother. It's been filed off.
1: Yeah, I can see that, too. Still, there must be something we...
2: Hold on, Steve.
1: What?
2: Listen.
1: What is it?
2: It's a signal from my chaps. They've spotted something.
1: Come on.
2: This way, Steve. Down to the beach.
3: You, sir. Here.
2: What is it, Keon?
3: Over that way, sir. That way, past the dock. It was there a moment ago, sir.
1: A ship?
3: The fog seemed to leave. Yes, sir. It looked like a ship.
1: I don't see anything now. Are you sure you...
2: Hold on, Steve. Listen. You hear anything?
1: No.
2: Ah, yes, just my imagination.
1: what you saw out there, Keone, it might have been just another bank of fog moving in. In this light, your eyes are bound to play crazy tricks.
3: They're possible, son.
4: Well, might as well make ourselves comfortable, Steve. Sit down. Got the night ahead of us.
1: Two pots of coffee and half a pack of cigarettes later, the sun is high overhead and the fog is completely gone. There's no sign of the ship. Just to play it safe, Jeffries leaves his men on the scene and the two of us head back to Sandycan. We spend the rest of the day nosing around the waterfront. We pick up a lot of talk about the ghost, nothing more. Early that evening, before heading up the coast again, we decide to stop in at the local hospital to have a chat with the fisherman who survived the shell fire from the ghost ship.
2: The room is down this way, Steve. Doctor said he'd be...
5: Jeffries!
6: Leon Maris, he owns a fishing fleet, one of the largest in the area.
5: Jeffries.
7: I've been waiting for you.
2: I figured that. Look, I'm sorry about what happened.
7: Of course. That's what you said the last time and the time before and the time before that. How long can this go on, I ask you?
2: We're doing all we can, Mr. Maros. This is Steve Mitchell, United States government agent. He's joined the investigation.
7: How do you do, Mr. Mitchell? Perhaps we can get to the bottom of this soon, huh? Before I am run out of business. So far, four of my ships I have lost. Ram shot out of the water by this... this ghost.
1: I understand how you feel, Mr. Maros. But...
7: my men have become frightened. Soon they will refuse to man my ships, and then where will I be?
1: Have you talked with Dubeck yet?
7: No. No, they would not let me in to see him. They said he was not well enough to talk.
2: We can go in now. The doctor said it was all right.
7: Oh, good, good.
2: Well, here we are. You two go on in. I want to check with headquarters.
7: Dubeck. Dubeck.
8: Oh, Monsieur Maros.
7: Yes, yes.
8: It is good of you to come to see me.
7: This is Mr. Mitchell of the American government. He will probably want to ask questions.
1: Hello, Dubeck.
8: Monsieur Mitchell, I'll of course tell you all I know, what I can remember.
1: Fine. The shelling took place just off Baku Island, right?
8: Yes, monsieur. There was heavy fog. I was alone on deck when suddenly there was explosion as the shell hit us. Thrown into the water, I looked back, saw our boat was on fire. Then I saw something else.
1: The ghost ship?
8: It looked so big, a monster coming out of the fog at me. Then it slipped as silently, disappeared into the fog again.
1: You got a good look at the ship then, close up?
8: Close up, Monsieur Michel. Yes, too close. A big ship, as I said, all gray color. And,
1: Go on, Dubeck.
8: There was something about the ship, Monsieur. Something that at a single glance seemed familiar. That I had seen it somewhere before. It is hard to explain. Perhaps I'll be able to remember what it was when I can think more clearly.
1: Sure, sure. You've had a rough time.
8: Monsieur Maros.
7: Yes, my friend.
8: They say I will be in the hospital for some time, unable to work. There is my wife, Monsieur Maros.
7: Your wife? Of course, Dubeck, of course.
8: We... do not have much money. She will worry.
7: I understand. You must let me take care of it. I will take care of everything, huh?
8: Thank you, monsieur. Thank you.
2: Steve!
1: What is it, Jeffries?
2: I just got word from the Coast Patrol. Our ghost is tangled with another fishing boat.
7: Oh, don't tell me it was one of my boats again.
2: No, this fisher belonged to the Carver Company. The ghost tried to ram her down an hour ago off the Ballaback Strait, but she missed. The fisher managed to trail her and just radioed in a position.
1: Good. Where is the ghost?
2: She's gone up into the Tanya River, and there's only one way out. We've got the ghost bottled up this time, but good.

0: 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And now scientists and physicians have discovered another miracle you have a part in. Blood processed into gamma globulin for use in the prevention of paralysis in polio. To collect the blood, process it into gamma globulin for the protection of our children against the dread disease will take a lot of money. In addition, the Red Cross must continue to collect whole blood for civilian hospitals which it serves, for the Korean wounded, and for the building of a safe plasma reserve for national defense, both military and civilian. Blood gives life. Money packs and sends it. 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Now back to Dangerous Assignment and Brian Donlevy as Steve Mitchell.
1: It looks like we're getting somewhere. The report from the Cava Company fishing boat that she had just sighted the Phantom ship is our hottest lead to date. Jeffries, Morris, and I race to the waterfront and pile aboard one of the several patrol boats lined up for the operation. We shove off. An hour later, we're nearing the spot.
2: No sign of fog tonight, Steve. That ghost ship won't be able to lose itself so easily.
3: I hope not, Jeffries.
4: Isn't that the mouth of the Tenaya River just ahead?
2: That's right, Matos.
3: That's where this Cava Company fishing boat reported the ship was headed, huh?
2: Yes. See, there's the fishing boat off our starboard over there.
3: Yeah, blinking at us.
4: Ship?
3: Still up
2: river. Good.
3: You say there's no other way out, Jeffrey?
2: Not that I know of, old boy. All right, Captain, into the river. Only a question of time now, Steve.
5: Father, now, Steve.
1: Say, this river's longer than I thought.
4: Yes, but around the next bend, it narrows suddenly.
5: That's right, Maros. That's the farthest a big ship could get.
1: In that case, she's got to be right around the bend.
5: Our gun crews are ready for her.
4: I approach this moment with great pleasure. Blow my fishing boats out of the water, will she? Now she'll get a taste of it herself.
1: Wonder why she headed up this river.
5: Possibly a hidden supply dump around here.
1: Yeah, could be. She sure wouldn't have done it if she'd known the fishing boat was tailing her.
5: Steady now. We're rounding the bend. Steady. Now, searchlights on.
1: That's it. Sweeping back and forth across the... Hey.
5: Steve. It's impossible.
4: There's no ship at all.
1: We search along both banks of the river, but can't find any concealed channels, and finally we head back to the mouth of the river. The other patrol boats have been covering the coast on each side, but can't report anything. So back to sand again, we steam with egg on our face. We're a sad-looking outfit when we get off the patrol.
5: Well, another lead up in smoke, Steve.
1: Yeah.
5: There's a place not far from here where we can get some coffee.
1: Okay.
5: Join us, Morris?
4: No. I will say goodnight. Jeffries, from now on until you catch that ship, I insist on adequate protection for my fishing boats.
5: We do the best we can, Maros.
4: Your best is apparently not good enough. My charter guarantees me safe fishing. I insist upon adequate protection. Good night.
5: What a headache, Steve. It isn't enough this Phantom ship is supplying the guerrillas. They also have to put our fishing fleets out of existence.
1: Well, I guess they figure that's one sure way of staying on the loose if they blow every boat out of the water that spots them.
5: Quite. Well, what now, Steve?
1: I wonder how Dubek's doing.
5: The survivor from the sunken fishing boat?
1: Yeah. When we were there earlier, he told us there was something familiar about the Phantom, something he might be able to put his finger on when he got some of his strength back.
5: Well, that's right. Come on, let's drop in on him.
1: He's been able to remember a little more.
5: Steve.
1: From Dubek's room. Locked.
5: Get back.
1: Dubek, stabbed to death.
5: The window. Open.
1: Come on. We dive out the window and cover the hospital grounds, but there's no sign of the killer. He must have moved real fast. Finally, we give up and drive to Morris's house and break the news.
6: Oh, no. Dubek, dead. Now I'm ruined.
5: What do you mean?
6: Well, how do you expect me to keep even one clue?

0: I guess it is my duty to tell her.
1: I think so, Maris.
0: I'll drive up there right away. Why didn't I stay in the Mediterranean? I had it so nice there.
1: I see you later.
2: I doubt there's much more we can do tonight, Steve.
1: Guess not.
2: I'll drive you by your hotel.
1: Fine.
2: You seem preoccupied.
1: Oh, just thinking about something Maros said.
2: Oh?
1: About being put out of business by all this.
2: Well, what about it?
1: Maybe that's the point.
2: Then I don't follow you.
1: The Phantom Ship steams up a river. There's only one way out, but we searched the river. No Phantom Ship.
2: So?
1: So there's one possibility we haven't examined yet. Namely, maybe the ship never steamed up that river.
2: But the fishing boat reported...
1: Exactly. And that fishing boat is owned by the Cabo Company.
2: Oh, you think they deliberately sent in a false report?
1: Could be. Maybe they wanted to draw us away from that storehouse we were watching up the coast so they could get a load of supplies from there.
2: The Cabo Company...
1: Look, there are two fishing fleets, Maros's and the Cabo Company. Maros has lost about four boats. How many has the Cabo Company lost?
2: Why, none that I know of. Matter of fact, I think they've acquired two additional ones recently.
1: I see.
2: Steve, you may have hit it right on the head. If the Carver Company is behind this business, they could be trying to kill two birds with one stone.
1: Sure, smuggle contraband to the guerrillas and put a rival fishing company, Maros, outfit out of business. Do they have any freighters?
2: I don't know, but I'm certain that Maros could tell us.
1: Let's go back and ask him. We turn back, and then, as we get near Maris' place, we see his car pull away.
2: Probably on his way to break the news to Mrs. Dubeck.
1: Yeah, let's pull up on him.
2: Wait a minute. He's not taking the road to the village where she lived.
1: No? In that case, maybe we'd better just tag along real quiet-like and see which road he is taking.
2: Right.
1: We douse the lights and follow Maris' car. An hour later, he turns off the main road and heads toward the coast. He parks and takes off into the jungle on foot. We tail him. Pretty soon we spot what looks like a deserted ammunition dump from the war. It's almost grown over with vines. Maros disappears inside. We ease up to it.
3: There's a light inside.
1: Yeah, we can see through this crack in the wall.
3: Kerosene lantern.
1: Brother, pretty close to that ammunition.
4: Send a message out to the boats.
1: Radio operator.
4: Tell them to be here before dawn. We have no...
3: We can radio the patrol boats from the car and handle them here in time to round up the whole fleet. Come on.
5: You're not leaving.
3: What? A guard.
5: Keep your hands in sight. Inside. Move!
6: Well, company. Mitchell and Jeffrey.
1: Hello, Maros. Your stooge here invited us in with his gun. So you're the big boy behind all this, huh? Pretty neat. There is no Phantom Ship. There never was. You made up the whole deal to cover the fact you've been using your fishing boats to run supplies to the guerrillas.
6: That is correct, Mitchell.
1: One thing I don't get. Why did you sink your own boats?
6: Well, I had the first one scuttled because a patrol boat came close. I was afraid the cargo would be discovered. Two others weren't sunk at all. I just repainted them and put them with my other company.
1: Oh, so you own the Cabo Company too, huh?
6: Yes. And the boat Dubeck was on, I planted a time bomb because he wanted more money. He tried to blackmail me at the hospital.
1: So you closed his mouth with a knife. Well, I guess that's all the answers.
7: Stay away from that lamp. Oh, oh, wait.
8: Fire!
7: The ammunition.
8: I'm getting out of here.
7: Check the radio, man, Jeffrey.
8: I've got the...
7: Jeffrey, come on. Let's drag him out before the whole joint goes up in smoke.
2: Planes are almost to the ammo.
7: Dive into the ditch.
2: Are you okay, Steve?
1: Yeah. Another second and we wouldn't have been.
2: Maros is coming out of it.
1: Yeah.
6: What?
1: You missed the show, Maros.
6: The storehouse.
1: Yeah. Looks like you just went out of business with a bang.

0: important night of the year, the night when Academy Award Oscars will be presented to Hollywood's finest artists. Bob Hope will be master of ceremonies, and film star Paul Douglas will be the NBC radio commentator. 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It's a night that outglitters all other Hollywood opening nights, a night that you'll want to be a part of. Hear the Academy Awards on the NBC Radio Network, Thursday, March 19th.
1: Scandinavia. I elect myself target for tonight.
0: And that will be Steve Mitchell's dangerous assignment next week. Included in tonight's cast were Ramsey Hill, Paul Frees, Paul Duboff, and Eddie Fields. This is John Storm speaking. Dangerous Assignment, starring Brian Donlevy as Steve Mitchell with Herb Butterfield as the commissioner, is written by Bob Reif and Adrian Jandeau and is directed by Bill Karn. Be with us again next week at the same time when Brian Donlevy, starring in the role of Steve Mitchell, will embark on another transcribed Dangerous Assignment. Each weekday, hear One Man's Family on NBC.

Our star, Brian Donlevy, will return in just a moment. Jane Wyman, Ray Milland, James Stewart, Olivia de Havilland, Janet Gaynor. These are only a few of the 20 former Academy Award winners who will be heard Thursday, March 19th, when NBC broadcasts the complete Academy Award presentation ceremonies. It's Hollywood's most...

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2: This is Orson Welles, speaking from London. The Black Museum. A museum of death. Yes, here in the grim stone structure on the Thames, which houses Scotland Yard, is a warehouse of homicide, where everyday objects, a fountain pen, a cufflink, a high-heeled shoe, all are touched by murder. Here's a scarf, torn and ragged. The faded tartan, a cheap reproduction of the honorable colors of the Stuarts, red with green blue crossings and a double over check of white and yellow. This scarf belonged to Walter Hoffman Pievsky, known to the police and his friends in the underworld as the Pike.
3: There's no doubt about the scarf being his property, Superintendent. He was wearing it when he was sent to Dartmoor 10 years ago.
4: The description tallies, does it?
3: Exactly. It's all written down in the prison property book, even to the patch on it.
4: So the Pike's our man. Right, we'll get him.
2: And get him they did. And all because of a scarf, appropriately known in Cockney circles as a choker. The Pike applied his choker to a human throat, the throat of the driver of a post office van. The Pike pulled the choker too hard. It was instrumental in convicting him of murder. And that's why it's earned its place here in the Black Museum.
5: From the annals of the Criminal Investigation Department of the London Police, we bring you the dramatic stories of the crimes recorded by the objects in Scotland Yard's Gallery of Death, the Black Museum.

0: Now here we are in the Black Museum. Beyond these gray walls, the mighty roar of London never stops. But in here, it's quiet. Come with me under the frieze of death masks. The masks of criminals of bygone days, suspended grimly under the ceiling. Come. To our right and left, rows of murder exhibits, each one carefully labeled. That cut glass scent spray, it's attractive even now. Might even take its place on Madame's dressing table. Till we stop and read the label written under it. Yes, it's been used to spray anesthetic over the faces of helpless women. As a prelude to murder. No sickly aroma now, as we squeeze the bulb. Except for its grim associations, the fragile exhibit is insignificant, easily broken. But it was strong enough to hang the man who used it. There, there's a brass candlestick. Over there, a taper to go with it. Ah, here we are. Here's what we're looking for. The faded tartan scarf. As I take it out of the showcase, I ask you to come with me back to the time when this scarf was new, 15 years ago. Walter Pievsky bought it from a stallholder in one of London's famous street markets, Petticoat Lane.
1: Yes, sir. We'll take one of the scarves, mister.
2: Right, sir! Finest worsted woven! What's your clan? Campbell's, Cameron's, MacDonald or MacLeod? All genuine tartan today down from the islands.
1: All right. I've bought it already. Don't need to give me that stuff. I'll take this one.
2: It's the Stuart! And better than that you cannot do! Not half a nicker! Not five bob! Half a crown and cheap at the price! Thank you very much. Come and get your Scotch chokers from Honest John McKay. If your next warm...
0: While Honest John continued his honest trade, the Pike went about his own particular business. It was less exhausting than John's, and it was work from a public call box. In professional circles, they called it the hospital trick.
3: Hello?
1: Is that Mrs. Peterson speaking?
3: Yes, who's that?
1: The London Hospital here, Mrs. Peterson.
3: Hospital? Why, what's happened?
1: Oh, there's no need for immediate alarm, but I'm sorry to say that your husband has met with a serious accident.
3: Oh, Bill? Is he hurt? Oh, no, what's happened?
1: He was knocked down by a bus in the Whitechapel Road about half an hour ago.
0: A mean, crude trick. But more often than not, it worked. While the stricken woman hurried to the hospital to find the husband, who, of course, was not hurt at all, the Pike would visit her house. With the coast clear, he'd help himself to whatever he could lay his hands on and get out before the bewildered woman returned. And you noticed that the Pike could almost camouflage that accent he had. This gift gave him a confidence which was almost his undoing. One time when he and some friends were removing the entire contents of a house while the owners were away on holiday.
2: What about the piano, Pike? Do we take that?
1: Of course we take everything. Who'd think of moving house and leaving the piano behind, eh?
2: You'll get as blooming well as you will. Okay, boys, piano next. Oh, crikey, the phone. Here, what do we do about that? Let it ring, I suppose.
1: No. Maybe it's someone seeing the van outside and checking up. I'd better answer it.
2: Yeah, go easy.
1: Don't worry, Ed. I know my job, don't I?
2: Oh, yeah.
1: Hello?
4: Is that Mr. Wilson?
1: No, I'm awfully sorry. He won't be back until about 7 o'clock. I'm his brother-in-law.
4: Can I help you? If your sister's there...
1: Oh, Julie's just gone out for half an hour. Can I take a message?
4: Yes, I think you can. I'm her brother. Who the blazes are you?
1: Quick, boys. Let's get out of here.
2: Righto.
0: So the piano was left behind after all. But Pike got away with most of the household belongings and observed, not only were his operations becoming bolder, but he had planned his action carefully. He even knew that Mrs. Wilson's first name was Julie, but he didn't know she had a brother. That must have shaken him, because from then on he changed his tactics. The Pike entered the motor racket, a racket which was to take him in turn from Dartmoor prison to the scaffold. But in his early days as a motor thief, there was still a trace of strange humor about his work. The padlocked car was a case in point.
2: Who's that?
1: Okay, Eddie, it's only me. You wouldn't go reaching for a gun when Parky walks in on you.
2: Oh, I'm sorry, Pike gets me nerves.
1: Well, relax. Now, listen to me. I've got a job for you.
5: No. I'm laying off for a bit.
1: Okay, but who pays the rent?
5: Oh, I'm only going in for the small stuff.
1: Well, this is a small job I'm offering you.
5: What is it? Busting into the Bank of England, eh?
1: No. It's a simple matter of knocking off a nice new motor.
5: Well, what's the dope?
1: Well, it's this way. The car belongs to a fellow named Lambert who lives at 14 Graysdyke Crescent. See? He can't get it into the garage beside the house on account of it being too big.
5: Why didn't the mug measure it before he bought it?
1: Well, that's not our concern. He locks the car up at night, and I've obtained a duplicate set of keys.
5: Oh, nice work. Yeah, what do you want me in on the job for? You can do it yourself.
1: Oh, there is a little complication.
5: Oh, I thought there would be.
1: This fellow Lambert is like a mother with a child over this car. He fixes it to a lamppost every night with two big padlocks and a double chain. Wonder he doesn't put a nappy on it, too.
5: Well, what do we do? Take the lamppost as well as the car?
1: Well, before I tell you, are you in with me?
5: All right, Pike, I'm in.
1: Then listen to what I tell you.
0: In the early hours of the following morning, the Pike and his assistant went along to Graysdyke Crescent, and there, sure enough, chained to the lamppost outside number 14, was a fine new motor car, its cellulose and chromium work glinting invitingly under the lamplight.
1: It's a special idea, eh? What did I tell you? We can clean up 450 on this, and all we've got to do is to remove the back wheel, which is chained to the lamppost. We put on the spare and we're away.
5: Okay, Pike, let's get cracking.
0: The offending wheel was removed from the axle and left, still chained, to the lamppost. And by the light of the helpful rays from above, the spare wheel was bolted on, the tools were replaced in the boot, and the two men climbed into the car.
5: I hope that ignition key of yours works, Pike.
1: Of course it works. I tried it out last night.
5: Ah, good for you.
1: And here we go. I told you it was going to be easy, didn't I, Ed?
5: It's money for old Roper. Ah, you're a good one, you are, Pikey. Just let me know when you need any more help. I'm your man.
0: Walter Pievsky pulled his tartan scarf snugly around his throat and agreed that he would certainly keep his assistant in mind. The car itself was taken to a garage, where its numbers and appearance were carefully changed and, in due course, found its way by devious routes back to the open market. The Pike, of course, had to split the profits, which hurt him. So on his next job, he decided to work alone. And it was the next job which put him on the long, long walk which was to finish on the scaffold.
1: Now, what's the number of that gouge? Ah, here it is. I've got it. If this works, Puck, my lad, you're in the money. But it all depends on how good I can sound on the phone. I'll copy my father's voice, rest his soul. Here we go.

0: Green's Motors. Good evening.
1: Hello? Brins?
0: Yes, sir. Can I help you?
1: My name is Maurice Blouet of 17 Granford Court.
0: Oh, yes, sir. I know. The big block of flats in Cullerton Drive.
1: That's right. I'm staying here with a friend, Major General Lewis.
0: Oh, yes, sir.
1: He tells me that you have a new Rolls Coupe in your showroom.
0: Yes, sir. Indeed we have.
1: Yes, well, I'm anxious to take such a car back to the continent with me, but time is pressing.
0: Are you at 17 Granford Court now, sir?
1: Yes, if someone could bring round the car, I should like to see it.
0: Right, I'll be with you in a quarter of an hour, sir.
1: Are you sure that is not too much trouble?
0: Oh, no trouble at all, sir. Thank you very much for ringing.
1: Thank you. I should be waiting for you.
2: 15 minutes later, the car drove up to the block of flats. The driver salesman got out and went inside. Entering the lift, he went up to the third floor and knocked on the door of number 17. Needless to say, the occupier had never heard of either Maurice Blouet or Major General Lewis. But while the questions and explanations sorted themselves out, Walter Pievsky was already driving the luxury car toward the garage where practiced hands were waiting to completely change its identity. First, what the Pike did not know was that he had provided the police with a vital clue that was to lead him first to prison and then, by reason of the tartan scarf, to the gallows. But the scarf was yet to earn its place, of course, among these strange exhibits here in the Black Museum. We return to Walter Pievsky, known as the Pike. Elated at the success of his confidence car trick. He made a handsome profit on the rolls, and despite the fact that the police subsequently traced it, they never traced the theft back to the Pike. Not until he tried the same operation again. Certainly he changed the district, but, as is so often the case with a regular criminal, he develops regular habits, and the routine served up to the local garage was almost exactly as before.
1: Staying with Sir Leslie, and he tells me you've got that straight 8 in the showroom. I'm most anxious to take a car back to the continent with me, but time is pressing, and
0: I'll be delighted to bring the car around to you right away, sir, if that's convenient.
1: If you're sure that it's not too much trouble.
0: No trouble at all, sir. I'll be with you in 10 minutes.
1: Oh, that is most kind. Thank you. Excellent.
2: But you wouldn't think it was so excellent from your point of view if you knew what was happening at the garage, Pike.
3: Hello, give me the police. Is that Scotland Yard?
4: Yes, information room.
3: Listen, my name is Slater. I run a garage, Carlsbrook Street, North 1.
4: Yes, sir.
3: A few weeks ago, the local police warned me about a car thief who worked a telephone trick, asking salesmen to take cars round to fake addresses for inspection.
4: He just rung you, has he, Mr. Slater?
3: Yeah. It might be him, or it might be genuine. But he asked me to take a car round to 21 Goldstone Court, Cattimore Street.
2: On the advice of Scotland Yard, Mr. Slater took the car to Goldstone Court. To make it easier for the thief, he left the doors unlocked and went into the building. When he was safely inside, the Pike left his telephone box and walked smartly over to the waiting motor. There were just two things he didn't know. First, an ignition wire had been snipped. And second, he was being watched. She'll never start until that broken wire is mended, Pike. You're wasting your time. You're going to waste a lot more time, too. 7 years, to be exact.
5: Hello, sir. You're having a bit of starting trouble.
1: Oh, hello, officer. Yes, I don't know what's happened here.
5: I'm used to this sort of thing, so is the other constable here.
1: Oh, there's two of you.
5: There's a lot more at the end of the road. Suppose you hop out of that and let us see whether we can't get the car going for you.
1: No, I can manage.
5: All the same, you might let us have a go for you.
1: Okay.
5: That's the idea. Are you the owner of this car? Hold him, George. He's got a knuckle duster.
1: Let me go, you swamp!
5: No, you don't.
6: Oh, God. Put the bracelets on him, quick. You all right, 71?
7: Oh. Well, how is he?
6: Looks as if his jaw's broken, Inspector.
7: Right, take this man to the station. What's his name?
1: I'm talking.
7: Very well. I'm charging you with grievous bodily harm and resisting arrest for the attempted theft of this vehicle. There may be further charges.
2: There were further charges, including the theft of the big rolls. Walter Pievsky, alias the Pike, had played the same game once too often, and a search of his flat in the East End produced more evidence of his varied career in crime. The policeman waiting for him to make his first mistake. This time he'd done it. At the Old Bailey, he pleaded guilty to over 100 crimes, and there were hundreds more with which he was never charged. He was sent to prison for 7 years, and immediately on his reception, his personal belongings were entered in the property book, and he was wearing the tartan scarf, which later was to hang him.
8: Silviette, grey, 7½, collar 16, brown, one scarf, red background, green and blue stripes, white and yellow overcheck.
1: A canned steward.
8: How do you know that, Peepsky?
1: The fellow I bought it from in Petticoat Lane, told me.
8: I'll take his word for it. Oh, there's a small tear 5 inches from one corner. Been roughly patched. Better put that down.
1: Don't worry, boys. I won't accuse you of doing it.
8: Don't you worry. I'll be retired by then. One pair of leather gloves, size 8, one pair of black socks, 10, brown shoes, knee.
2: The tartan scarf had been duly entered, and little did the retiring prison officer dream that his hastily scribbled details were to be subsequently brought up as key evidence in a murder trial. But Pievsky signed the list of his personal property, and for the next 7 years he was a guest of His Majesty's government in the most famous prison in England, Dartmoor. But in 1946, justice had run its course. The Pike was given back his personal property, which included the tartan scarf, of course, all duly signed for. And so he was released upon a battle-scarred London. Time passed, and he added to his lawful wages by meager pickings from the black market. And more time passed, until one day the inspiration came to him like a bolt from the blue. He mulled it over in his mind. He carried out the research, and not until the plans were cut and dry did he put Ed Javison in the picture.
1: This is it. This is going to be the cleanup, Eddie.
5: Yeah, what is it, Pike?
1: We're going to stick up a post office van, see?
5: A post office van?
1: Shh! I've been standing in for a chap selling papers right outside a big post office in the West End. Every night I watch the mailbags coming out and going into the vans around 6 o'clock. And the other night, I hired a car and followed one. It cut through Braston Mews to Park Lane.
5: Yeah, did you say you hired a car?
1: Yes, what about it?
5: Never mind. Yeah, go on.
1: Well, I had it out 3 nights, and I found the vans don't change their route. It's the Mews every time. Cuts off a bit of traffic, you see?
5: Yeah. Go on.
1: Now, the Mews are very dark. Badly bombed and no residents that I could see.
5: Yeah, I'll get it, yeah.
1: All we have to do is get a fast car and wait there until the last van comes through.
5: Yeah, how many are there?
1: Only two. We draw our car out in the path of the second one, as if we were going to back into the garage, see?
5: Yeah.
1: The van stops.
5: Yeah.
1: We fix the two men in it, fill up our car from the back, and bring the stuff back here to sort.
5: To sort? Oh, I like that. Yes. Here we can bring it through the back way. When do we do it?
1: Well, I think our most profitable haul will be tonight, Friday.
5: But what about a car?
1: Oh, you can leave that to me.
2: And Walter Pievsky ran true to form. He wanted a fast car in a hurry. He applied the methods he knew. He worked the telephone trick on a young and trusting motor salesman who duly delivered a shining, high-powered limousine to a block of flats. As he disappeared into the entrance full of expectation, the Pike drove off rapidly to Braston Mews, where his partner was waiting for him. The timing was perfect. As the car stopped, the first post office van was already approaching.
1: Here, keep your head down, Ed. Here it comes. The second one won't be more than a minute or so behind. We must turn the car broadside onto it.
5: How did you get this bad?
1: I'll tell you later. It's hand-picked, see? Plenty of room in the back for the luggage. There we are. Nothing can get by now.
5: What happens if something tries to get through before the van arrives?
1: Well, we make way for it and come back another night if necessary. Here, what's this?
5: It's the van. We're going to be all right.
1: Nobody about. Couldn't be better. Now, get out.
5: Yeah?
1: Keep your chin tucked into your scarf like me.
5: Oh, no.
1: Pretend to be pushing the car.
5: Right.
9: What's up, Conktown?
5: Afraid so.
1: Could you give us a push?
9: Sorry, mustn't leave the van.
1: Oh. Well, look, in that case, I wonder if you'd like to earn yourselves 10 bob, eh? If you could ring this number for us when you get to your own destination, it's my garage.
9: I'd log in and send a breakdown for you, eh?
1: That's the idea.
9: Oh, don't mind doing that for you. I'll do it for nothing.
1: Oh, thanks, Tom. You're very kind. If you've got a pencil, I'll jot down my name. It's rather a difficult one.
9: Yeah, here's a pencil. Oh! Help!
5: Dirty thieves! Oh! That's got the both of them.
1: Good. We'll start getting the bags out quick.
9: No, you don't.
5: I'll shut you up, you snivelling idiot.
9: I'm choking. This scarf's
10: in me.
1: Here, quick with the band-aid.
6: Oh, no, here they come.
10: Off going. You'll swing for the...
6: Start getting the stuff in the car.
10: Okay.
6: Right. Oh, I reckon that's about as much as we can take. Oh, what's happened to the driver?
1: Oh, don't worry about him. Get moving.
6: Here, look at his tongue. His eyes. You've killed him.
1: Stop talking. Get on with the job.
6: There's a car coming. They've got us in their headlights. It's the cops.
1: Well, let's get out of here. Hold tight on the corner.
6: Keep going, they're after us. Oh, watch the traffic lights. They're red. Something's coming.
1: Oh, we got through.
6: Oh, I thought we'd had it. Oh, the police car's held up by the other car.
1: But get away, Ed. I'm going to make it.
6: Put them in! Slow up, we can't get round!
2: Ed Javison died in that crash, so mutilated that his body could not be identified. By some miracle, the pike escaped and staggered away into the shadows. But his tartan scarf was still round the throat of his victim, lying in the mews. Now let Superintendent Brandreth take up the story of the hunt.
11: Well, the hunt was soon over. In fact, as soon as the car was reported stolen, I had a call from one of my inspectors.
7: I thought you'd like to see this.
11: What is it, Harrison? Oh, stolen car. Well?
7: Well, I checked with criminal records, sir. There was something familiar about the method. Calling up a garage and getting the salesman to deliver the car to a block of flats.
11: Mm-hmm.
7: Now, here's the list of men who practiced that. Now, these two are inside at present.
11: Yes.
7: This one's going straight. Well, he's out of London anyway.
11: That leaves this one, Walter Pievsky.
7: Yes, sir. The Pike.
11: Know where to find him?
7: Yeah, he's sharing a place with a man named Javison in the East End.
11: Right. Bring him in.
7: Yes, sir.
2: But before the Pike was picked up for questioning about the car, his scarf was found in Branston Mews.
11: The car was immediately recognized as the one which we believe Pievsky had stolen. So, in theory, the evidence against him was already piling up. If he was the car thief, he was probably the murderer as well. But I needed that extra piece of evidence. I called for everything that was known about him, including the list of his personal property which he had signed in prison. It was a shot in the dark, but it yielded results.
5: There's no doubt about the scarf being his property, Superintendent, even to the patch on it.
2: Within 24 hours, the Pike was caught. Still dazed by the car crash, he offered no resistance. In due course, he was convicted of the murder of William Price, the driver of the post office van. And at 8 o'clock, one cold morning in February, he was hanged. All because of this tartan scarf, which has earned its place today in the Black Museum. Under English law, there are no degrees of murder, and the death sentence has to be pronounced on a man or woman convicted of the crime. Recommendations to mercy by the jury are always carefully considered. But in the case of Walter H. Pievsky, no such recommendation was made. The evidence against him was unshakable, and on the eve of his execution, he reproached himself bitterly, not for the death of his victim, or even his unfortunate partner, but for two other reasons. The supreme crime of murder had brought him no profit, and as his last hour approached, he became increasingly angry at his own forgetfulness. Ah, yes, they usually overlook something. And that's why the faded piece of tartan has earned its place here among the other exhibits in the Black Museum. Now, until we meet again in the same place for another story about the Black Museum, I remain, as always, obediently yours.

The Black Museum, starring Orson Welles, is presented by arrangement with Metro-Goldwyn-Mayer Radio Attractions, with original music composed and conducted by Sidney Torch, produced by Harry Allen Towers.

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3: 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Somehow other beef burgers just don't taste the same.

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2: 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I'll put one at Lads onto it. 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

0: Well, come in, Smithers. 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
10: First Precinct, Sergeant Waters. Wait a minute, who is it? Shot your husband? Where? What's the address? Yeah? Yeah? 45 or 49? Where's the gun?
11: You're in the muster room at the 21st Precinct, the nerve center. A call is coming through. You will follow the action taken pursuant to that call from this minute until the final report is written in the 124 room at the 21st Precinct.
10: All right, you stay right there. I'll send the officers right over. Yeah. Right away.
12: 21st Precinct. It's just lines on a map of the city of New York. Most of the 173,000 people wedged into the 9/10 of a square mile between Fifth Avenue and the East River wouldn't know if you asked them that they lived or worked in the 21st. Whether they know it or not, the security of their homes, their persons and their property is the job of the men of the 21st Precinct.
11: The 21st, 160 patrolmen, 11 sergeants, and 4 lieutenants, of whom I'm the boss. My name is Kennelly, Frank Kennelly. I'm captain in command of the 21st. I was working my night tour, 4 p.m. to 8 a.m. The 4 to 12 tour had been exceedingly quiet, due in part to a heavy downpour of rain, which began early in the afternoon and continued until nearly 11. Troublemakers like to get wet no more than anyone else, and a good rain keeps them off the street. By midnight, when I turned out the platoon for the late tour, the sky had turned clear, although the streets of the city were still wet and glistening. After the men had marched out the front door of the station house, I went into my office to dispose of some accumulated paperwork and await the appearance of Patrolman Daniel Ritchie. He had requested to see me when he came off the job at midnight in regard to a leave of absence for the purpose of attending to personal business in Florida in connection with his father's estate. At 12:25 a.m., while I was so engaged, Sergeant Waters, who was supervising patrol, instructed his operator, Patrolman Elvin Tyler, to pull their car to a stop at the curb near a call box on First Avenue, close to the northern boundary of the precinct.
13: Okay. I want to ring in.
14: Yes, sir.

0: Sergeant Collins.
1: Sergeant Waters, box number 11. Let me talk to the lieutenant, will you, Vince?
0: Yeah. Hold on just a second.
1: Okay.
2: 21st Precinct, Lieutenant Gorman.
1: Sergeant Waters, Lieutenant.
2: Yeah?
1: I went up there on First Avenue to take a look at that condition.
2: Yeah?
1: There's about a foot of water in the street at that spot, Lieutenant. Looks like the catch basin in the sewer is stopped up there.
3: Excuse me, officer.
1: Just a second, lady.
2: What did you say, Sergeant?
1: A woman just walked up and was speaking to me, Lieutenant.
2: Oh.
1: I'll be with you in a minute, lady.
3: All
1: the water from the rain has just hung up there, Lieutenant. I think it'd be a good idea to notify the borough president's office and have them send a crew up to paint out that catch basin.
2: All right, I'll notify them.
3: Officer.
1: In a second, lady. They ought to get up there as soon as they can, Lieutenant. The traffic's slopping around that water.
2: Okay, I'll notify them right away.
1: Yes, sir.
2: Sergeant.
1: Yes, sir.
2: The detectives have a woman thief upstairs. Ring in about 15 minutes. You might have to ride down to the 19th and get a policewoman to search her.
1: Yes, sir. Yes, ma'am. What is it?
3: I wanted to tell you I just shot my husband.
1: Yeah?
3: I did. I just shot him.
1: Where is it?
3: In that house there next to the corner. I live in there.
1: Where is he?
3: Upstairs in the flat.
1: All right. Let's go have a look.
3: I couldn't help it. I really couldn't.
1: Just a second. Tyler.
4: Yes, sir.
1: Come on.
4: Yes.
1: What did you shoot him with?
3: A gun.
1: I know it must have been a gun.
4: Yes, Sergeant.
1: Come on with us. We've got a shooting. Yes. What kind of gun?
3: A shotgun, I think you call it. You know, gun about this long.
1: Is he dead?
3: I don't know. I did it and I ran out of the house right away. I ran out of the house to get some help. We got no phone, you know.
1: In here?
3: Yes, that's right. Second floor.
4: I'll get the door.
1: Yeah.
3: It's not locked. Didn't take my key.
1: It's not locked. Why did you shoot him?
3: I warned him. I warned him and he still came after me. I warned him to stay away from me.
1: All right. Where is the shotgun?
3: Upstairs. I left it upstairs.
1: When did this happen?
3: Just now. Just a minute ago. I came out to call someone. Call some help.
1: Must not have been a very loud shotgun. Nobody in the building heard it.
3: It was loud, all right. It was the loudest thing I ever heard.
4: Which apartment up there?
3: In the front.
4: That one?
3: Yeah. See, I left the door open when I ran out.
1: Whose gun is it?
3: His.
1: All right, go ahead.
3: I wish you'd go first.
1: No, you go in.
3: All right.
1: Well, where is he?
3: In there, in the bedroom.
1: Where's the gun?
3: In there, too.
1: All right. You go sit over there a minute.
3: Where?
1: Over there. Sit down on the couch if you want.
3: All right. I think I ought to sit down and...
1: Okay, Tyler.
4: Yes, sir.
1: Use your foot to push it all the way open.
4: Okay, Sergeant.
5: Brother.
1: Stay there. Keep an eye on her.
4: Yes.
1: He shot him all right, but good.
5: Okay. Double-barrel shotgun.
1: We'll leave it lay there.
5: Yes, sir.
1: Okay.
5: She was good.
3: See? You and me?
1: Yeah, I see. Go on down and ring in, Tyler. Tell him what we got.
4: Yes, sir. Right away, Sergeant.
1: Close that door.
4: Yes, sir.
3: Is he dead?
1: I think so, yeah.
3: Well, I couldn't say I didn't warn him. I've warned him over and over again. That'll be in my favor, won't it, that I warn him?
1: Lady, take my word for it. You'll need a lot more than that in your favor.
6: On instructions of Sergeant Waters, Patrolman Tyler went downstairs to the street and walked to the police call box. From there, he notified Lieutenant Gorman, the desk officer, of the homicide. Lieutenant Gorman, in turn, immediately informed the 21st Detective Squad and the Manhattan Communications Bureau. He then rang into my office and gave me what information he had obtained. I instructed him to have a car come by the station house to take me to the scene. As I walked out into the muster room, Detectives Novak and McInerney, who were on their way, stopped long enough to tell me that Lieutenant Matt King, the commander of the 21st Squad, had been called at his home, as is required in all homicides and all other serious crimes. In the meantime, the Communications Bureau dispatched an ambulance to the scene and notified the Manhattan East Homicide Squad, the New York County District Attorney's Office, the Medical Examiner, the Photographic Bureau of BCI, and, because a firearm was used, the Ballistics Bureau. In addition, six patrolmen from the 21st were sent to control the crowd of curious people who always gather on the sidewalk and to keep back behind their doors other tenants of the building awakened by the excitement. When I arrived and started up the stairs to the second floor, an ambulance attendant from the Beth David Hospital passed me as he was going down. I continued on up.
7: Hold down there, Vaquero. Eisman.
8: Yes, Sergeant.
7: Get a 95 tag out of your car and bring it up here.
9: Hello, Sergeant.
8: What'd you say, Sergeant?
9: Captain.
7: A 95 tag. Get one out of your car and bring it up here.
8: Okay, Sergeant.
6: What'd the ambulance attendant have to say?
9: The OA, Captain.
6: Mm-hmm. Who's here?
9: Only Novak and McInerney of the 21st Squad so far, Captain. Nobody's got here from the Homicide Squad yet. Want to take a look around?
6: Yeah.
9: Back there. Oh, just a second, Captain.
7: Now, listen, you people. You were told to get inside your places and stay there. Now, get back in there. There's nothing to see here.
9: That's just the way the door was standing open when we came up the stairs.
6: Uh-huh.
9: That's her, sitting on the couch. You want to talk to her, Captain?
6: In a minute. Let's see in there first.
9: Yes, sir. They've got two kids, you know.
6: Where are they?
9: At a fresh air camp. Girl 10, the boy 7.
6: Rough.
9: Yeah. She told me he came home about midnight. Said he was about 2/3 drunk.
6: Yeah.
9: She said he started after her, started to beat him. She ran in here, into the bedroom. Closed the door and pushed that chair up against it. She started pounding on it. Told him not to come in. Then she said he started pounding on the door harder. She went to the closet there and got the gun. She warned him if he came in, she was going to shoot him. Finally pushed the chair out from under the doorknob and came in. She fired. Fell right there. That's her story.
6: Her aim was sure good.
9: Yes, sir.
6: All right, let's talk to her.
9: Yes, sir.
10: Hello, Captain.
6: Tyler.
9: Mrs. Wheel, this is Captain Kennelly, commanding officer of the precinct.
6: You, want to tell me how this happened, Mrs. Wheel?
3: I told him how it happened. The sergeant here and the detectives asked me. I told them how it happened. I don't feel like telling it anymore.
9: You're going to have to tell it a lot more times, Mrs. Wheel.
6: What's your first name, Mrs. Wheel?
3: Eva.
6: Uh-huh. How do you spell the last name?
3: W-E-A-L-D.
6: Your husband's name is Joe?
3: Yes, that's right.
6: I understand you have two children.
3: Yes, Margaret and Joseph Jr.
6: How old are they?
3: She's 10, the boy's 7.
6: Where are they?
3: They left Monday for a fresh air camp. They've been going for 2 years now. It's in the country. It's nice. Does them a lot of good.
6: What happened tonight?
3: Well, he was out drinking. He's an electrician. Gets off work 4:30 in the afternoon. He didn't show up for supper and didn't show up all night.
6: Mm-hmm.
3: Came home about 11:30, quarter to 12, something like that. All I asked him was where he was all night. He tried to push me to his home. I said, well, Joe, I'm not going to stand being pushed around anymore. So I fought back a little bit. I said, he stopped him. He pushed me around some more. So I ran him in the bedroom. Closed the door and I put the chair behind it. He started hitting on the door and I yelled to him. I yelled, Joe, you're not going to touch me. You're not going to put your hands on me. He said he was going to kill me. So I went to the closet and got out the shotgun and I said to him, I yelled to the door. I yelled, Joe, if you come in here, I'm going to kill you. I'm going to shoot you. So he did. And I did.
1: How did you learn to shoot?
3: Oh, I knew. He showed me. He always wanted to take me duck hunting. He always wanted me to go with him, but I never did. He just showed me how to use the gun.
1: Was that the first time you ever fired it?
3: Yes, that was the first time. Listen, what can they do to me, do you know? I've got two kids to take care of. Can you tell me what they're going to do to me?
1: Well, we don't decide that, Mrs. Weald. We just find out what happened and report it to the district attorney. He takes it up with the courts. We have nothing to say about what they do with you.
3: Oh. He would have killed me if I didn't do it. You don't know him. He got wild, really wild all the time. You can ask anybody, in the building here. They'll tell you.
1: Yes, well, we'll find out all about it. What?
3: His mother. Who's going to tell her? I don't want to do it. I don't want that job.
1: Where does she live?
3: A couple blocks from here. That's all, on York Avenue.
1: What's her name?
3: Mrs. Weald, too. Isabel Weald. Who's going to tell her? Will somebody from the police department do it?
1: Yes. Somebody from the police department will do it.
3: That's good. I wouldn't have nerve to face her.
1: You had the nerve to shoot her son.
3: I know, but that's different.
11: Now, back to 21st Precinct and Captain Kennelly.
6: Within a few minutes, two detectives from the Manhattan East Homicide Squad and a photographer arrived. Pictures of the body and the surrounding conditions were made from every possible angle. Lieutenant King, the ranking officer of the detective division on the job, began to dictate to a stenographer from the Homicide Squad an accurate description of the body, its position in the room, and all other physical details that might later be needed as evidence before the grand jury or in court. A deputy medical examiner appeared, and while he was making his examination of the body, a detective from the Ballistics Bureau arrived to take custody of the shotgun used in the homicide. The deputy medical examiner made a preliminary report that death was due, apparently, to a shotgun charge in the chest, and ordered the body taken to Bellevue for an autopsy. While awaiting the arrival of the morgue wagon, a detective took fingerprints of the deceased. And finally, Patrolman Elton Tyler, the first officer on the scene, made a search of the body, removed all property except clothing, and placed a UF-95 identification tag around the wrist. The body was then removed to the morgue. Meanwhile, detectives of the 21st Squad and the Homicide Squad began the investigation by questioning Mrs. Weald and some of her neighbors. At 2:10 in the morning, when all that could be accomplished at the scene of the homicide was done, Lieutenant King ordered Mrs. Weald taken to the station house. As Patrolman Tyler, the arresting officer, and Detective Novak accompanied her to the 21st Squad office on the second floor, Lieutenant King leaned against the filing cabinet and watched them enter.
12: Over here, Mrs. Wheeler.
3: Where? Oh, over here. Do you want me?
12: Yes, that's right. Hello, Tyler.
13: Hello, Lieutenant.
12: We met over at your place, huh, Lieutenant King?
3: Yes,
12: Come into my office, please. Novak, Mac, let's go.
14: Yes, sir.
12: Tyler.
13: Yes, sir.
12: Inside, Mrs. Weald. Just have a seat right there.
3: Yes?
12: Yeah, it's fine. Shut the door, Tyler.
14: Yes.
12: Mrs. Weald, you know you're in serious trouble.
3: I don't care. I really don't care.
12: There are a few things I'd like to get straight.
3: I told you everything I remember.
12: Mrs. Weald, I'm interested to know how your husband could chase you around the house, threaten to beat you up, threaten to kill you, throw furniture at you, pound on the door. I'd like to know how he could do all these things and be so quiet about it. None of your neighbors on either side of you, or upstairs or downstairs, heard a thing. How do you account for that?
3: I don't know how to account for it.
12: Well, that racket he was making, chasing you around, threatening you, seems probable that someone should have heard it, doesn't it?
3: Well, when I fired the shotgun, that made a lot of noise. Nobody heard that either.
12: Hmm.
3: They didn't, did they? You didn't find anybody heard that?
12: I'd like you to tell me something else.
3: Yes?
12: When this officer here came up the stairs, when he came up with Sergeant Waters, the door to the bedroom was closed almost all the way. Isn't that right, Tyler?
13: Yes, sir, Lieutenant, that's right. The sergeant had me use my foot to open it the rest of the way. He didn't want me to touch the doorknob.
12: Mrs. Weald, did you close that door when you came out of the bedroom?
3: I don't know. I don't remember.
12: No, it was closed.
3: It was closed? I must have closed it.
12: Mrs. Weald, there's something else I'd like to get straight.
3: Please, I'm very tired. It's awfully late. It's the middle of the night.
12: I'm tired, too, Mrs. Weald. We're all here at this hour on account of you.
3: All right.
12: What I was going to ask about is this. It's not very clear exactly when your husband got home. What time was it?
3: I told you, 11:30, 11:45, and he was drunk, very drunk.
12: You're sure it wasn't earlier?
3: I'm positive.
12: Well, I'm not so positive, Mrs. Weald. Do you know Mr. Doyle? who lives in your building on the top floor?
3: What's he got to do with it?
12: Mr. Doyle said that he was coming down the stairs. He was on his way out for a paper, and he passed your husband going up. Mr. Doyle said that was about 10 o'clock.
3: I don't care what Mr. Doyle says.
12: Mr. Doyle says he distinctly remembers the time. He waited until the end of a radio program before he went out for a paper.
3: Oh, you don't care what Mr. Doyle said. Joe didn't get home till 11:30 or 11:45. Besides, what difference does it make? I told you I killed him. There's no argument about that, is there?
12: No.
3: I told you I did it, and I told you why I did it.
12: But I can't understand why nobody heard it. Why nobody heard either the fight or the shot.
3: But maybe they're all deaf. Listen, what about my kids? What happens to them? Is somebody going to go up to the fresh air camp after them? Or maybe they'd better stay there. That'd probably be best.
12: Probably. Do you have anyone that could take care of them?
3: No, I've got nobody. Nobody at all.
12: What about your mother-in-law?
3: Did somebody tell her?
12: I've got a detective out trying to locate her.
3: Wasn't she home?
12: I don't know. I haven't heard back from the detective.
3: Well, she should be home. Where else could she go? Look, what time is it? It's 2:30 almost.
12: Well, this detective had other things to do. I don't know whether he got to her yet.
3: Oh.
12: This same detective was in a bar and grill down the block from where you live. You know the one I mean? Your husband used to spend a little time in there.
3: I know the one you mean.
12: This detective talked to the bartender. Now, the bartender told him something that checks out, Mr. Doyle, pretty close from the time that your husband got home. The bartender said he remembers your husband left the place about 9:45 in the pouring rain. Thundering and lightning in the pouring rain. You said he was drunk and nasty, didn't you?
3: He's always drunk and nasty when he comes out of there.
12: Yes, the bartender said something like that, but he said it was 9:45.
3: He might have left there at 9:45, but he didn't get home till 11:30 or 11:45.
12: But where did he go for 2 hours?
3: How should I know where he went? He came home and we got in this fight, and I didn't ask him. I didn't care. Please, now, I'm tired. I'm tired of asking questions. I've been asking questions almost all night now. I killed him. I told you I killed him. What else is there to it?
12: There's a lot to it, Mrs. Wield. Why you killed him is very important.
3: I killed him because he was coming after me.
12: Did you love him?
3: I hated him. I really hated him, but I didn't kill him because I hated him. I killed him because I was afraid he was going to kill me.
12: Now, Mrs. Wheel, let's be honest, huh?
3: I'm being honest.
12: The medical examiner said he'd been dead for at least an hour before midnight, probably more.
3: How could he tell
12: that?
3: Oh,
12: he can tell, all right.
3: Even if it was so.
12: You know it's so.
3: I do not.
12: You know that he came home about 10 o'clock, that you had your fight then, that you killed him then. You know it was thundering and lightning out. You know that's apparently why nobody heard the shot. Now, isn't that true? Wasn't it around 10 o'clock that you fired that shotgun at him?
3: Can I smoke? Does anybody got a cigarette?
12: Wasn't it?
3: Yes.
15: I have one of these.
3: Thank you.
15: That's all right.
12: You like a light?
3: Yes.
12: Now, why did you tell us that you killed him about midnight when it was really about 10 o'clock?
3: I don't know. Sounds kind of silly, I guess. As long as I killed him, why should I try to keep it a secret?
12: What did you do between 10 o'clock and nearly 12:30 when he came downstairs and told the officer?
3: I just sat there in the room. I just sat there and thought about the 11 years I've been married to him and kids and the place we live in and being drunk all the time. His mother. I sat there and thought about it.
12: For 2 hours, you just sat and thought?
3: No, not all the time. Sometimes I just sat. I didn't think.
12: Were you worried that you killed him or sorry?
3: I wasn't sorry. I wasn't even worried, not at all. I just couldn't think of anything that I could say to his mother. I tried to think of something to tell her, but I couldn't think of a thing, so I just sat there.
12: For over 2 hours, your husband's body in the next room.
3: Well, yeah. But the important thing was I couldn't think of anything to tell his mother.
12: I don't wonder. I don't see what there is you could tell her.
6: The interrogation of Mrs. Wield continued. In the meantime, I had been out on patrol of the precinct. At 1 a.m., a fire truck responding to an alarm had collided with a taxicab on Lexington Avenue, and two firemen were slightly injured. I had been out with the battalion chief of the fire department looking over the scene of the accident and assisted him in gathering the information he needed for his report. It was after 4 a.m. when I returned to the station house, where Lieutenant Gorman was desk officer and Sergeant Waters was on telephone switchboard duty as I walked around to sign the block.
16: 21st Precinct, Sergeant Waters.
9: Sergeant?
16: Hello, Captain.
9: Fred, what's doing?
17: Nothing much, Captain.
16: All right, bring them in.
9: Oh, did they?

0: 21st Precinct, Sergeant Waters.
1: Sergeant?
0: Hello, Captain.
1: Fred, what's doing?
2: Nothing much, Captain.
0: All right, bring them in.
1: Oh, did they book that Mrs. Wield on the homicide yet?
2: Okay. No, sir, not yet. Mm-hmm.
0: Well, Lieutenant.
2: Yes.
0: Coley's on his way into the house with a set of keys left in the ignition of a parked car.
2: Okay.
1: All right, Red.
2: Yes, sir, Captain.
0: All right, Coley. Come on in with the keys.
1: Sergeant.
0: Oh, yes, sir, Captain.
1: Have we got somebody on a fixer tonight over where that upholstery company fire was?
0: Yes, sir. Underwood is on a job there.
3: I'd like to talk to you, if you don't mind.
2: You'll have to make inquiries over here, ma'am.
3: I don't want to make inquiries. I want to talk to him, the captain.
0: Lady, the desk officer will take care of you. The lieutenant.
3: I saw a lieutenant upstairs. He didn't give me any satisfaction. I want to talk to a captain. You're a captain, aren't you?
1: Yes, that's right.
3: And Mrs. Wield. Mrs. Isabel Wield. It was my son she shot. She shot him in cold blood.
1: Well, the case is in the hands of the detectives, Mrs. Wheel.
3: I don't care whose hand it's in. That lieutenant upstairs wouldn't give me any satisfaction. So I want to talk to you.
1: What is it you want to talk to me about, Mrs. Wheel?
3: They wouldn't let me talk to her. They wouldn't even let me see her.
1: Well, what's the necessity in seeing her?
0: 21st
3: she
0: Street.
3: She killed my son, didn't she?
1: There's an investigation in progress, Mrs. Wheel.
3: That lieutenant had her up there in that little office upstairs, and he wouldn't even let me go in and talk to her.
1: Well, you can see her in court tomorrow morning.
3: Tomorrow morning I'll be busy making funeral arrangements and busy getting those children, my grandchildren, out of that fresh air camp. In cold blood. And he wouldn't even let me give her a piece of my mind. I told him. The first time he brought her home to meet me, I told him he was making a big mistake to think about marrying her.
1: Mrs. Wheeler.
3: I could have predicted this. I could have predicted it 10 years ago that something like this would happen. Poor children. And poor me to raise a boy so that you could shoot him down in cold blood.
1: Look, there's no use talking to me, Mrs.
3: Wheeler. When that detective knocked on my door and told me who it was, I knew something like this had happened. She was out to do this. You can just write that down in your little book.
1: Mm-hmm. Did you tell all this to the detectives?
3: Of course I told it to the detectives. I told them how he wouldn't go home from work. How he'd come to my house and I'd tell him that she was going to do this. He wouldn't believe me. I'd sit him down and I'd give him a drink and I'd tell him what she was like. I had to keep a bottle of whiskey especially in the house for him. In cold blood. And those poor children, the most gorgeous children you ever saw. They look just like their grandfather.
1: Mrs. Wield, it's 4 o'clock in the morning almost. I'd suggest that you go home and...
3: There she comes. I want to talk to her.
1: Now, Mrs. Wheel, they're going to book her. You can't talk to her now.
3: I have my rights.
1: You don't have a right to talk to her now.
0: Want to book her, Red?
2: All right.
0: Just stand in there closer to the railing.
3: Yes?
0: That's right.
3: Beyond me how you can treat anyone like that with decency, like a human being.
0: Name is Eva Wheel, Lieutenant.
2: W-E-A-L-D?
3: That's right, yes. I wish you would use your maiden name.
1: Mrs. Wheel, if you don't stop interfering, I'll have to ask you to leave the station house.
0: 3145 First Avenue.
3: With my son, my baby, the baby of my family, that's not interfering.
0: 831.
2: You been out for a meal yet, Kent?
1: No, not yet, man.
3: I'd like you to tell the captain why I couldn't see her upstairs. I'd like you to tell him what you told me. Go on. Tell him what you told me.
1: It's not necessary for him to tell me, Mrs. Wheel. You have no right to interfere and interview a suspect during the course of the investigation.
3: I'll see what my rights are.
0: Mrs. Wheel, you'll be taken to the 19th precinct where they have cells for female prisoners.
3: I don't care. She don't care about anything.
0: You'll be taken to felony court in the morning. Meantime, you're entitled to have us make 3 telephone calls.
3: There's nobody I want to call. There's nobody that would talk to her.
0: All right, wait in the back room with her, Tyler. Yes, sir. Right this way, Mrs. Wheel.
3: Well, how do you like that? She didn't even have the decency to say hello to me. Not even the decency to do that. After she shot down my son in cold blood.
2: The way she described it, Mrs. Wield, it wasn't exactly cold blood.
3: No, I'd like to know what it was then.
1: Well, that's up to the courts to determine.
3: A lot they know. To kill a woman's son like that. It was the same as if she'd taken that gun and aimed it at me. Just the same.
1: It's a good thing you weren't there, Mrs. Wield. She might have done just that.
0: 21st Precinct, Sergeant Waters. Sitting on a ledge, where? A man or a woman? Yeah?

0: Yeah? What floor?
1: What floor? Well, if she threatened to jump.
0: Yeah? Yeah?
2: And so it goes, around the clock, through the week, every day, every year. The police precinct in the city of New York is a flesh and blood merry-go-round. Anyone can catch the brass ring, or the brass ring can catch anyone.
3: 21st Precinct, a factual account of the way the police work in the world's largest city, is presented with the official cooperation of the Patrolmen's Benevolent Association, an organization of more than 20,000 members of the police department, city of New York. Everett Sloan on the role of Captain Kennelly, Ken Lynch as Lieutenant King, Harold Stone as Sergeant Waters. Written and directed by Stanley Niff. 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Art Hanna speaking.
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we present Barry Foster as Sherlock Holmes and David Buck as Dr. Watson in a new dramatization of the short stories by Sir Arthur Conan Doyle. The Disappearance of Lady Frances Carfax, dramatized by Michael Bakewell, with Brian Blessed as the Honorable Philip Green.

0: but quite Turkish.
1: Turkish? But my boots are English, Holmes. I got them at Latimer's in Oxford Street.
0: Not your boots, Watson, the bath.
1: But you are staring at my boots.
0: Why the relaxing and expensive Turkish bath, rather than the invigorating homemade article?
1: Oh, because for the last few days I've been feeling rather rheumatic. My old war wound, I suppose. But how can you tell that I have visited a Turkish bath by looking at my boots?
0: It's childishly simple. You're in the habit of doing up your boots in a certain way. Today they are tied in an elaborate double bow, which is not your method at all.
1: Ah.
0: Someone, therefore, has tied them for you. A bootmaker or the boy at the bath. Your boots are nearly new, so what remains? The bath. But if I cannot suggest a cure for your rheumatism, I can propose a diversion.
1: What is that?
0: A trip to Lausanne. With first-class tickets and all expenses paid on a princely scale.
1: Splendid, but why?
0: One of the most dangerous classes in the world, Watson, is the drifting and friendless woman. She is the inevitable inciter of crime in others. She has sufficient means to take her from country to country and from hotel to hotel. She is a stray chicken in a world of foxes. And when she's gobbled up, she's hardly missed. I fear that some evil has come to Lady Frances Carfax.
1: Ah, then it is she who is...
0: Yes, Lady Frances is the sole survivor of the direct family of the late Earl of Rufton. She was left with limited means, but with some very remarkable old Spanish jewellery to which she was firmly attached. So attached that she always carried the pieces about with her. A beautiful woman, Watson, still in fresh middle age, and yet, by a strange chance, the last derelict of what 20 years ago was a goodly fleet.
1: But what has happened to her?
0: That's our problem. For the past 4 years, it has been her invariable custom to write every second week to Miss Dobney, her old governess, who lives in Cornwall. Nearly 5 weeks have now passed since her last letter from the Hotel National at Lausanne. She seems to have left there and given no address.
1: But surely she had other correspondence besides her old governess.
0: There's her bank, Watson. Single ladies must live, and their passbooks are compressed diaries. The last check but one paid her bill in Lausanne, but it was a large one and probably left her with cash in hand. Only one check has been drawn since.
1: To whom and where?
0: To Miss Marie de Vigne. It was cash at the Crédit Lyonnais in Montpellier, less than 3 weeks ago.
1: But who is Miss Marie de Vigne?
0: That at least is no problem. She was the maid of Lady Frances Carfax.
1: Ah.
0: Why she should have paid her this check, we have not yet... I have no doubt, however, that your researches will clear the matter up.
1: My researches?
0: When you visit Lausanne. For your help. Well, you know I cannot possibly leave London while old Abraham is in such mortal terror of his life. Besides, on general grounds, it's best that I should not leave the country. Scotland Yard feels lonely without me. And it causes an unhealthy excitement among the criminal classes. Go then, my dear Watson, and if my humble counsel could ever be valued at so extravagant a rate as tuppence a word, it awaits your disposal night and day at the end of the Continental Telegraph.
2: Ah, Monsieur Watson, she seemed not to have a care in the world. I thought Lady Carfax was going to stay for the whole season. And then to leave like that, with only one single day's notice, I was desolated. But, of course, I had no alternative but to charge her for a week's rent.
1: And this Marie Devine, can you tell me anything about her?
2: The maid of Lady Carfax. She was most popular with everyone in the hotel, particularly with Jules.
1: Jules?
2: Jules Vibard, one of my aide waiters. They were affianced. I will ring for him.
1: There is one other matter, Monsieur Moser, on which you can perhaps throw some light. I believe that Lady Frances had some particularly valuable pieces of jewelry with her.
2: Not to my knowledge, monsieur. At least she never asked me to deposit anything for any hotel sale. Ah, but I do remember that one of the maids mentioned a heavy trunk in a bedroom that was always closed with a key.
0: Ah.
2: It was just got, if you understand. Entrez.
3: Monsieur Mosley?
2: Ah, Jules. This is an English gentleman, Monsieur Watson, who is making inquiries about Lady Cartwright. It seems she has disappeared.
1: I was hoping that... I was hoping that you might be able to explain the reason for her sudden departure from Lausanne.
3: C'est une sauvage. Forgive me, monsieur.
0: There was this Englishman, very tall, with a big black beard. He surprised her one day by the lake. He came to the hotel. He was most persistent, but she would not talk to him. I think she was frightened of him.
1: Excellent. Monsieur? Now, Monsieur Vibard, I understand that you were closely acquainted with Lady Frances Carfax's maid, Mademoiselle Devine.
3: Oui, monsieur.
1: Can you suggest any reason why she should have left her ladyship's service?
3: Monsieur, it's not to say. Forgive me, monsieur, but if you wish to know about that, you should go to Montpellier. I will give you her address.
1: Thank you. I understand.
3: There is one thing I can tell you, monsieur.
1: Oh, what's that?
3: Where Lady Carfax went after she left here.
1: Splendid.
3: She was very secretive about it. I think she did not want that big bearded fellow to follow her. But she went to Baden, in Germany.
1: They made such a devoted pair, Lady Frances Carfax and Frau Schlesinger. Every day they would sit together on the veranda with the good Herr Doctor, studying a map of the Heilige Land.
0: the what?
1: The Holy Land, Herr Watson, Holy Land. Well, the good Herr Doctor was writing a study of the Königreich of the Midianites.
0: Oh, was he? Yes, well, thank you. You've been most kind.
1: Look, I must send a cable to my colleague in London.
0: Ah.
1: Could you send the boy over? He can take it to the post office.
0: Yes, of course, Herr Watson.
1: Mr. Sherlock Holmes, 1B Baker Street, London. Let me see. Lady Frances C. left the Englischer Hof Baden for England 3 weeks ago in company of missionary from South America, Dr. Schlesinger and wife. She was helping the doctor in his convalescence from a rare tropical disease.
0: Herr Watson,
1: I'm sure it is you,
0: Well, I have remembered something else.
1: Oh, yes. What's that?
0: You are not the only person making inquiries after Lady Carfax. Only last week, there was a man here.
1: No, an Englishman. Uh-huh. With a big black beard.
0: Exactly, Herr Watson. A huge bearded man with wild eyes.
1: That is most important. I must leave tomorrow morning. Would you be so kind as to arrange a railway ticket for me to Montpellier?
0: It shall be done, Herr Watson.
1: But center of whole mystery is vast bearded Englishman of whom I spoke in my last cable. He is pursuing her with relentless vigor.
4: Watson?
0: Yes.
4: Hey, Watson?
0: Yes.
4: Oh, this telegram arrived for you at the English Hof, Herr Watson. Shall I wait in case you wish to send a reply?
1: Not much time. It's shamely, was it? 4 minutes. Please describe Schlesinger's left ear. Holmes. I suppose that's meant to be amusing.
4: Is there a reply, Herr Watson?
1: No. Nine. It's just my friend's idea of a joke. Here, take this.
4: Thank you, Herr Watson. No, monsieur. I was most sorry to leave the service of Lady Frances, but I knew that she was safe with the missionary and his wife.
1: Forgive me asking, Mademoiselle Levine, did you part on good terms?
4: Not entirely, monsieur.
2: Oh?
4: Someone was poisoning her mind against me. She suspected my honesty. She questioned me about money. I had been with her for 4 years. I was going to marry Jules. So sooner or later, I would have had to leave her. And then, after all that, she gave me a check for £50 as my wedding present.
2: Yes, we know all about that. Now then, my dear, what can you tell me about a mysterious bearded Englishman who came to Lausanne in search of Lady Frances?
4: Oh, she feared him. He was a fierce and terrible man. I don't know what mysterious power he had over her, but... Oh!
3: What is it?
4: He's there! He's there in the street, monsieur.
3: Good heavens, you didn't say so.
4: They must be looking for me. Oh, help me, monsieur.
3: Yes, I shall confront the scoundrel instantly.
5: Oi! You, sir! Move, monsieur! Move!
6: What do you want with me?
3: You're an Englishman.
6: What if I am?
3: May I ask what your name is?
6: No, you may not.
3: Sir, where is the Lady Frances Carhartt?
6: Are you out of your mind?
3: What have you done with her? Why are you pursuing her? I insist on an answer.
6: You damn swine! Take your hands off me!
5: Ah, let me go! Let me go! Help! Hold it, go! Move! Get over here!
6: Hey, what? Hey, what? Complete fool! Run it! Stop! Against you, devil! I have you brought to justice!
7: Allez-vous en, hein?
3: Je vous remercie beaucoup. Si vous n'êtes pas riche, ne sais pas.
8: Oh, that will do, Watson. You've made a pretty hash of it all. I'd rather think you'd better come back with me to London by the night express.
3: Oh, is it you?
8: I thought it best to head you off at the next possible point. I've been sitting in that cabaret in this ginger car for the past hour. Let us go back to your hotel. I wish to leave a note at the desk.
3: Come along.
0: Investigation has at least been consistent in one respect. I cannot recall any possible blunder which you have omitted. The total effect of your proceedings has been to give the alarm to everyone and yet to discover nothing.
3: Perhaps you could have done better.
0: There is no perhaps about it. I have done better. Enter.
3: This is the man who attacked me.
6: It was you who attacked me, sir.
3: I had your note, Mr. Holmes, and I have come. But what has this man to do with the matter?
0: This is my old friend and associate who is helping in this affair. Dr. Watson, may I present the Honourable Philip Green?
3: Dr. Watson? Oh, my apologies, sir. When I heard you speak of Francis like that, I quite lost control. The fault was mine, and equally mine. Now, Mr. Holmes, your note said that you were investigating Francis' disappearance for old Susan Dobner.
0: Indeed. Miss Dobner remembers you very well, Mr. Green. It was in the days before you found it better to go to South Africa.
3: Yes, I can see I need hide nothing from you, Mr. Holmes. I love Francis Carfax as no man ever loved woman. But she would have none of me. I was wild. I had knocked around the world, and she was as pure as snow. And yet, Mr. Holmes, she loved me well enough to stay single all these years.
0: While you were in Africa?
3: Yes, I made a fortune there. I heard that she was still unmarried. Thought that the years might have changed her attitude toward me. I returned and traced her to Lausanne. She softened a little at first, but her will was too strong. She fled to Baden. I reached there too late, but then I heard that her maid was living in Montpellier. But for God's sake, Mr. Holmes, tell me what has become of her.
0: That is to find out. Now, what is your London address, Mr. Green?
3: The Langham Hotel will find me.
0: Then may I recommend that you return there and be on hand in case I should want you. Here's my card. Watson and I will return to London by the night express, where I hope news will be awaiting us.
9: Telegram, Holmes.
0: What does it say?
9: Jagged or torn?
0: Ah.
9: What on earth can that mean?
0: Everything. You remember my telegram to you about the missionaries left here?
9: Yes. I thought it was one of your jokes.
0: Yeah. Fortunately, I sent a duplicate to the manager of the English Hope.
9: But what does it show?
0: It shows, my dear Watson, that we're dealing with an exceptionally astute and dangerous man. The Reverend Dr. Schlesinger is none other than Holy Peter's. one of the most unscrupulous rascals that Australia has ever evolved. His ear was badly bitten in a saloon fight in Adelaide in 89, hence my telegram.
1: But what made you suspect that it was he?
0: His particular speciality is the beguiling of lonely ladies by playing upon their religious feelings. And his so-called wife, an English woman called Fraser, is a suitable helpmeet. They will stick at nothing, Watson. That Lady Frances is already dead is very possible. If not, she's undoubtedly in some sort of confinement. Now, all my instincts tell me that she's in London, but as we have at present no possible means of telling where, we can only take the obvious steps, possess ourselves in patience, and wait for Mrs. Hudson to serve dinner.
7: Mr. Holmes, is there nothing further we can do?
3: A practiced rogue like Holy Peters can vanish among the crowded millions of this city as if he had never lived, Mr. Green. Lestrade has all his available men on the case at Scotland Yard. My own small force of Baker Street irregulars is scouring the capital. Every criminal resort which Peters might approach is closely watched. See who it is, Watson. Be a good chap.
1: One of your men.
3: Yes, yeah, show him in, Watson. Show him in. Well, Wilkins?
4: You know, Bennington, the pawnbroker's on the Westminster Road.
3: Yes.
4: When they received this bit of jewellery this morning, they thought it might be what you were after. I've got it here.
3: Silver and gilt pendant. Does it mean anything to you, Mr.
7: Holmes? It belongs to Francis, Mr. Holmes. The style is quite individual. There can be no doubt of it.
3: Who brought it in?
4: Who said he looked like a clergyman?
3: Did he notice his ear?
4: His what?
3: Yes, no matter. You've done well, Wilkins. Here's a florin for you.
4: Oh, thank you, Mr. Holmes.
3: Yes, off you go and keep your eyes open. Oh. Well, they've shown their hand at last. You shall have them now.
7: But they may have killed her.
3: It's certain that they cannot let her loose without incriminating themselves. We must prepare for the worst.
7: Is there anything I can do?
3: Well, yes, I think there is something. Peters doesn't know you by sight.
7: Mm-hmm.
3: If you got a fair price at Beddington's pawn shop, he would probably go back to it. I'll arrange for you to wait somewhere in the shop. If the fellow comes, you will follow him home. But no indiscretion, mind, and above all, no violence.
7: Mr. Holmes, we got them, I'm sure of it.
3: Yes?
7: It was a woman this time. But the pendant she brought was the fellow of the other. She's tall and pale, eyes like a fairy.
3: That is our lady.
7: When she left the shop, she went up the Kennington Road. I followed her.
3: Hmm.
7: She went into an undertaker's, Mr. Holmes.
3: Well?
7: I waited after her. She was talking to the woman behind the counter. It is late, I heard her say. The woman replied that it should be there soon. It took longer being out of the ordinary, she said. They both stopped and looked at me. I asked some question and left the shop.
3: You did excellently well.
7: I followed the woman back to 36 Pulteney Square, Brixton. I watched the house for nearly half an hour, and then a covered van drew up. Two men took something out of the back and carried it up the steps. It was a coffin. I wanted to rush in, Mr. Holmes, but I remembered my promise to you and came directly back here.
3: Pass me a sheet of paper, will you, Watson? We can do nothing without a warrant, and you can best serve the cause, Mr. Green, by taking this note down to Inspector Lestrade at Scotland Yard.
7: But they may murder her in the meantime, if she's not dead already.
3: We'll do what we can. Not a moment will be lost. Watson and I will leave for Pulteney Square straight away. What time did the undertaker say the funeral will be?
1: 8 o'clock tomorrow morning.
3: Everything open and above board, but how have they managed it?
1: Could they have forged a death?
3: I fear it is more likely that they have done her to death in some way which has deceived the doctor and simulated a natural end. We shall know soon enough. Pull up here, cabby. Are you armed, Watson?
1: I have my stick.
3: Well, well. We shall be strong enough. We simply can't afford to wait for the police. We'll just take our luck together as we have occasionally done in the past.
10: Well, what do you want?
3: I am Sherlock Holmes. I want to speak to Dr. Schlesinger.
10: There's no such person here.
3: Well, I want to see the man who lives here, whatever his name is.
10: Come in, then. My husband is not afraid to face any man in the world, as you will see. Henry, there's a Mr. Sherlock Holmes inquiring about the Dr. Schlesinger.
11: Gentlemen, there is surely some mistake. There is no Dr. Schlesinger here.
12: You must have been misdirected.
13: That will do. You are Henry Peters of Adelaide, alias the Reverend Dr. Schlesinger of South America and Baden. What have you done with Lady Frances Carfax?
12: Oh, I'd be very glad if you could tell me where the lady may be. She attached herself to Mrs. Peters and me at Baden. I even paid her fare to London. And then she gave us a slip, leaving us with a few paltry trinkets which the dealer would hardly look at. I've a bill against her for nearly £100. You find her, and I'm your debtor.
13: I need to find her. I'm going through this house until I do.
12: Where's your warrant?
13: This gun is my warrant. It will have to serve until a better one comes.
12: Fetch your constable, Annie, quickly.
13: We haven't got much time, Peter. Where is the coffin which was brought into the house?
12: The coffin is in use. It's no concern of yours.
13: I must see it.
12: Never with my conscience.
13: Then without it. You regret this. Ah, you didn't have far to look.
9: Help me with the lid.
13: What's this? Yes.
9: Thank God. It's someone else.
12: You blundered badly for once. Mr. Sherlock Holmes.
13: Who is this woman?
12: She is my wife's old nurse, Rose Spender. We heard she was at Brixton Workhouse Infirmary. We brought her round here, called in Dr. Hersham of 13 Furbank Villas. Mind you take the address, Mr. Holmes, and had her carefully tended as Christian folks should. After 3 days, she died of senile decay. Can you pick any hole in that, Mr. Holmes?
13: I am going through your house, Peters.
12: Are you not? Well, sincere about that. We are in here, my dear.
14: Mr. Holmes, sir. Dr. Watson.
12: These men have fought their way into my house, Sergeant.
14: I'm sorry, gentlemen, but you can't stay here without a warrant.
13: Of course, Sergeant, I quite understand that.
12: What are you waiting for? Arrest them!
14: We know where to lay our hands on these gentlemen if they're wanted. I'll come with you to the door, Mr. Holmes.
13: Very well.
14: I'm sorry, Mr. Holmes, but that is the law. I think there's a very good reason for your presence.
9: Magistrate's signature cannot be obtained until tomorrow morning. Law has no sense of urgency in these matters, Watson.
13: Oh, what do you propose to do?
9: Pray for patience. Peter's story has proved to be substantially correct. And yet I cannot fathom his purpose in taking away a dying old woman from the workhouse. Christian charity is not a virtue I would expect to find in holy Peter. Get what sleep you can, Watson. I shall try a pipe or two. See if I can get to the bottom of the matter.
13: Watson! What?
9: What is it?
13: Get up at once quickly, man. It's life or death and 100 chances on death.
9: What has happened?
13: We must stop that funeral. It's 7:20 now and the burial is time for 8.
9: Hurry, man, hurry!
12: What has become of my brains, Watson? Why couldn't I see it before?
9: I still don't understand.
13: The coffin, Watson, the coffin. Do you remember the conversation Green overheard in the undertaker's? It took longer being out of the ordinary.
9: 8 o'clock.
13: Faster now! Faster!
9: I'll never forgive myself if we're too late. Never.
6: Easy, Mr. Tillings. And clear as it. It's such a heavy coffin for such a frail old lady, Mr. Nightingale.
12: Aren't you hurrying, Mr. Nightingale? We're late enough as it is.
14: We mustn't be hurrying, Mr. Peters. He wouldn't be decent. He's past the cares of time.
13: Take back that coffin! Take it back into the house!
12: What the devil do you mean? Take no notice of him! He has no warrant.
13: The warrant is on its way. The coffin will remain in the house until it comes.
14: Do as he says, Mr. Timmins. Oh. Take the coffin back upstairs.
13: There. Lay it on the table, please, gentlemen. Quick, Watson. Here's a screwdriver. Here's one for each of you, my men. A sovereign if the lid comes off in a minute.
9: Oh, what?
13: No. Ask no questions. Work away. Yes,
12: again.
13: Yes, again. Give it. And it's done. All together. That does it.
9: Oh, it's horrible.
13: Rags sure the place must be soaked in it.
9: Yes.
13: But this is our lady. Is she gone, Watson? Surely we're not too late. Leave me with her.
9: I will do what I can. Double coffin. Never in all my experience have I seen anything like it, Mr. Holmes.
3: So that Peters could bury two bodies under one certificate. Clever device. It is new to me in the annals of crime.
2: There's a constable downstairs with a warrant, Mr. Holmes.
3: The birds have flown. Peters and his woman made off while we were struggling with the coffin. If our ex-missionary friends escape the clutches of Lestrade, I shall expect to hear of some brilliant incidents in their future career.
9: Well, Watson, Lady Frances will live.
3: Ah.
9: I think we should send a message to our friend at the Langham Hotel. He will best know how to take care of her.
3: An excellent notion. Well, Mr. Dightingale, I think you can proceed now with your funeral. The poor old woman in that coffin can go to her last resting place alone.
15: That was Barry Foster as Sherlock Holmes and David Buck as Dr. Watson in The Disappearance of Lady Frances Carfax by Sir Arthur Conan Doyle. Dramatized radio by Michael Bakewell. The Honorable Philip Green was played by Brian Blessed. Holy Peters by Bruce Beebe. Mrs. Peters, Joy Stewart. Viva, Roger Hume. Wilkins, Gene Rogers. Marie, Hedley Niklas. The German Hotel Manager, Harold Caskett. And Mr. Timmins, George Woolley. The play was directed in our Birmingham studios by Roger Pine.

0: I'm crunching my polo, dear Liza, dear Liza. I'm crunching my polo, dear Liza, crunching.
1: The nicest thing about the mint with the hole is that it's smooth and never crumbles. You can eat polo without other people hearing. Try sucking them, dear Henry.
0: I can't. I've already crunched them all.
2: Oh, come in, Smithers. What is it? Speak up, boy. Orange juice.
3: No, sir. New Kellogg's Rise and Shine.
2: Hey, finish.
3: And look at this, sir.
2: No peel, no pips, and it's got vitamin C. Well, Smithers, I suppose this is it.
3: What are you doing, sir?
2: Thank you, Governor. Wife and three pips to support. Thank you.
4: New Kellogg's Rise and Shine. 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
4: Are you willing to undertake a dangerous mission behind the enemy lines, knowing you may never return alive?
5: What you have just heard is the question asked during the war to agents of the OSS, ordinary citizens, who to this question answered, yes.
6: This is Cloak and Dagger.

black warfare, espionage, international intrigue. These are the weapons of the OSS. Today's story, The Roof of the World, concerning two American agents who travel into the far-off and mysterious land of Tibet on a secret pilgrimage, is suggested by actual incidents recorded in the Washington files of the Office of Strategic Services. A story that can now be told.

0: It came at us suddenly, out of the darkness. The shaggy monster over 15 feet high. None of us said a word for a minute. We just stared at it.
1: The tusks. Look at the length of them.
0: The tusks of this monster must have been at least 12 feet long. And I knew myself that if I hadn't seen it, stood right in front of it, I wouldn't have believed it actually existed either. But I saw it. There was definite proof. It did live. Once.
2: Okay, lights. Put on the lights, please.
3: Oh,
2: all right now. Quiet, please. Quiet. What you have just seen is the last of our afternoon slides here in the Museum of Natural History on prehistoric animals. This last mammoth was a species of a true elephant which was found in Tibet during and before the Ice Age. Now, are there any questions?
3: Yeah. How do you get out of here?
2: Well, if you'll all follow the guide, he'll take you into the next room where you can actually see the skeletons of these monsters, which paleontologists have reconstructed from fossils and actual bones discovered in the earth.
0: Philip. Oh, Phil.
2: Oh, hello, Esther. Were you here for the whole lecture?
0: No, just the last part of it. But you were sensational.
2: Flattery will get you nowhere. What's that?
0: Oh, telegram. Here. Just came to the office.
2: Thanks. It's not for me. It's for us.
0: Oh, who's it from?
2: Washington. The Office of Strategic Services wants to see us.
0: Office of Strategic... Now, why in the world do they want us?
2: Well, there's one way to find out.
4: Mr. and Mrs. Malden, we know your reputation as geologists and explorers. We know you traveled the Far East together several times.
2: That's true, Colonel.
4: Now, at this stage of the war, Germany is pushing eastward across Africa to Suez, and Japan is thrusting westward across China into India. If the Axis partners meet, their junction will be Central Asia, and dominating that meeting point will be Tibet.
0: What do you want us to do, Colonel?
4: We want volunteers to make a pilgrimage to the Dalai Lama, High Priest of Tibet. It'll be a goodwill mission to get them on our side. It involves a great deal of danger.
2: Yes, we know. Esther?
0: Well, as long as you're sure that mammoth elephant disappeared from there centuries ago, I'm willing. A few weeks later, we were flown to India where we were given a car. And then the two of us started out across the border to a village called Gyuksan at the foot of the Himalaya Mountains. Once there, we were to pick up pack animals and a guide and start our journey to the holy city.
2: Well, these roads couldn't have been any narrower or any rockier.
0: Well, they weren't designed for modern travel.
2: You can say that again.
0: Phil.
2: Hmm?
0: Are you worried about something?
2: No, I'm worried about a lot of things.
0: For instance,
2: this is the worst possible time of the year to be traveling up that mountain. It's almost spring up there, and the thaw's setting in. It's going to loosen the snow and ice all along the way.
0: Well, we'll just have to be more careful, that's all. Oh, Phil, look, round the bend of the road. That's the village, isn't it?
2: That's it.
0: Wait a minute, Phil. Slow down. Look.
2: Good Lord.
0: I should have said it was a village.
2: Burned to the ground.
0: The old man who sat wailing and moaning, cross-legged on the ground, was the only one left alive in that village.
5: Banji tribe come from mountains, steal, kill, set fire to village.
0: How is it they spared you?
5: I am priest sent from Dalai Lama to this village many years past. If they kill holy man, great plague and pestilence will be upon them.
2: Well, tell me, where'd you learn to speak English?
5: In holy city was taught.
0: Well, what do we do now, Phil?
2: We can't leave him here alone. We'll take him with us and drive until we find another village.
5: No. I take you.
2: Huh?
5: What's that? Shinto will be guide to holy city. All is lost. Go back to Dalai Lama.
2: What about pack animals?
5: A village of Chonda, not far away. We'll go there first.
0: Chonda was about 10 miles away down the road. It was small, with only a few huts made of sun-dried bricks. Phil was afraid of the spring thaw that was setting in more every day, so we made arrangements with the native chief to start almost immediately.
6: What did he say, Sing-Tong?
5: This Kiang's wild donkeys as good pack animals as other white men has.
0: Oh. What's he talking about? What other white men? Ask him.
5: Acquired, Anu.
6: Pongo Suribra!
5: A strangers leave here 2 days ago on way also to holy city of Rasa. Wear batch with crooked cross.
0: Phil.
2: Nazis. We're in a race, Esther. We've got to reach Lhasa before they do.
0: That was the first we knew that the Germans were ahead of us, going in the same direction, on the same mission. Philip was right. It was going to be a race for time.
2: Esther, come on. This is no time to pick flowers.
0: Oh, look at this dwarf rhododendron, Phil. And up ahead, it's like a carpet of blue irises.
2: There'll be plenty of foliage until we cross the timberline. Then it'll just be cold. And traveling on snow is going to be a lot tougher.
0: Well, I'm not looking forward to the temperature dropping 100 degrees in 20 miles.
2: Watch it. Did you hurt yourself?
0: No, I just tripped. I guess I must be getting tired. Thank you?
5: Yes, Mr. Yes.
0: How soon will we be able to camp?
5: Cold Springs, less than half mile ahead. We'll camp there for night.
0: When we reached the springs, I started dinner out of K-rations, which kept our packs light. And by the time I was through, the tent had mushroomed up, and Phil and Sing, too, were inside, straightening the pole and fixing the blankets for the night.
2: How about food, Esther?
0: Too soon.
7: Vegetable. Mala.
0: I looked up from the fire to find an unpleasant surprise. Six unpleasant surprises carrying rifles and forming a ring of muddy boots all around me. Who are you, men? What do you want?
7: Lala.
0: Phil!
2: What is it?
0: Hey, you!
2: Where'd they come from?
0: I don't know. They're just here, that's all.
7: Yeah.
2: Sing, too.
5: These are some of nomad bandits who raid my village.
2: Huh?
5: Niga, Shema.
0: What do they want?
7: Kadia. Kadanzibang, Tanyo, Kadia.
5: They say they take surprise, everything, guns too.
7: Why are they all so ugly?
5: Leader, shoot off gun to show you he mean what he say.
0: Still, without our supplies and guns, we'll have to turn back.
2: Providing they let us turn back.
7: Nitting, why am I?
5: They hold you hostage. Send me, holy man, back to get ransom.
0: Oh, Phil.
2: Hold on. Don't let them know you're afraid of them.

0: peace by the fire. Sing Su knew he wouldn't be harmed because he was a holy man. But Phil and I had no idea what was ahead for us.
1: Cut you long.
2: Get your hands off me, you baboon! Oh, Phil!
3: Leave her alone, you understand? Sing Su. Tell them we'll come quietly.
1: Thora! Fallen!
2: I said get your filthy hands off me!
0: The machine gun that riddled the bandit leader came from the direction of the brush. The six of them went down, one after another. Then there was silence. And we looked up to see our two saviors walking out of the brush in German uniform.
4: I'm delighted that we were able to be of assistance, Americans. I am Commandant Kurt Faber of the German Army. This is Lieutenant Ernst Kessler.
5: Right, me.
0: Well, thank you for saving our lives. I'm Esther Mulder, and this is my husband, Philip. Oh, and our guide, Sing Su.
4: You do not seem too surprised to see us here.
3: We're not. Just surprised you're not 2 days ahead of us the way we thought you were.
4: Then you knew about us? How?
3: They told us in the village. They also told us you were headed for the Holy City.
5: They talk too much, those native idiots. The Königs des Malhartes.
4: Master Ernst. And are you also going there?
0: No. Oh, I mean, we're geologists. We're just on an exploring expedition.
4: Come. Is it quite nice to lie to your benefactors who have just saved your lives?
3: I don't get that. Why did you?
4: Well, we saw the American flag sewn on your clothing. That told us immediately who you were, where you were going. We, as you already know, we are also headed for Lhasa to the Dalai Lama. But our guide was killed. The snow loosened under him as we turned a ledge and he fell.
3: So you were going back for a guide?
4: Exactly. But that is some distance away. Time is slipping by.
5: You have the guide. You will lead us.
0: Oh, no, we won't. And neither will Sing Su. Will you, Sing Su?
6: Where do only us friend Americans tell me?
5: The Flugzeughund!
4: You get too excited over nothing. Now remember, Herr Morgan, Frau Morgan, you have the guide. We have your supplies and your weapons. Let us pool our resources. Go together.
3: If you think that at the point of our own guns you're going to make us lead you to Lhasa, you're crazy.
4: Look, you are scientists. I appeal to your logical minds. Is it not safer that since we are traveling the same direction, we travel together? Once we reach the Dalai Lama, that each of us present the case of his country to him.
3: If you'll forgive me for repeating, Herr Commandant, we're not going to be pushed along with guns in our backs.
4: Nein. Who said you would be? Here.
0: Why, Phil, he's giving us back our pistols.
4: You see?
6: We trust strangers, gentlemen?
3: No. Not yet.
5: It's all right. Go ahead, open them.
4: Yeah, open the gun if you like. Go ahead, spin the drum. See the cartridges in the chamber.
3: Yes, I see them.
4: Well, you return your guns, loaded as they were. Now shall we forget the war for a while and travel on together?
3: Okay. Let's try it.
0: We're lagging behind them, Phil. Shouldn't we catch up to them?
3: We will. I want to talk to you.
0: I'm cold. A temperature went down so fast once we crossed the timberline, I can almost hear it drop.
3: Oh. What do you think of this situation?
0: With our friends? I don't know what to think. You trust them?
3: Of course I don't. Whether they gave us back our guns or not, they're still going to look for a chance to double-cross us before we reach the Holy City.
0: What are we going to do, Phil?
3: Just keep an eye out. Look for a way to double-cross them first.
6: Fred, clear brook here. Good water to drink. Come.
4: Come, my friends. You hear what he says? Water. It will taste better than the whiskey in your flask, eh, Elm?
1: We're coming.
0: We caught up with them. And as we leaned over to fill our canteen from the small, clear brook, there was a sudden rumbling.
5: Ah, the water's turned muddy suddenly.
4: Yeah, it's covered with a dirty foam. Laughing too.
5: What's he talking about? It is not raining.
3: It is in the high regions. That's what turned the water.
4: But so suddenly.
3: It happens like that. Races along under the ground, pushing the mud with it.
0: It's really beginning to thaw, isn't it?
3: Yes. That's what I was afraid of.
5: What is there to be afraid of? Answer me.
3: As the snow starts to melt, it'll start to fall. So just watch your step.
4: Ernst, is it not good to have three such good guides? We are indeed fortunate, was?
6: Come, Marbrook, along the way, we walk.
5: Walk? Why do you think we have these animals?
6: Keong can be turned loose here. We'll get more and more snow. It's best to climb by foot.
0: Yes, Sintra's right. Besides, the animals won't find any place to graze. It's been getting pretty sparse for miles.
4: Where will they go?
6: They are wild. We'll find no one way. Era! Era!
0: The packs were heavy, and we were too tired the next 2 days to do much talking. We just watched each other. The jagged paths under us were getting more and more slippery. And below the cliff, we could see a sheer drop of hundreds of feet to the glacier. Above us were the snow peaks, and somewhere beyond, the holy city of Lhasa, towards which small birds of dull brown, gray, and black seemed to point. And then, the third night after the strange pact had been made between our two enemy camps, it happened.
1: Esther, where are you going?
0: Oh, to the brook around Benville. I want to get some water. You take care of the rest.
4: If you pitch the tent, Herr Morden, I'll fix the fire. Oh, by the way, where's Elm?
0: Oh, there it is. I knew I'd seen a brook. Just a little bigger hole in the ice.
1: Morgan, let me carry that back for you.
0: Lieutenant Kessler, what are you doing here?
1: I can see you don't want to be friendly. What a pity.
0: I'll be friendly enough to give you some good advice.
1: No.
0: Save that liquor until you really need it. And stop guzzling it if you intend to keep up on this hike. This is no Boy Scout picnic.
1: I'm touched by your concern for me.
0: Don't flatter yourself. What are you doing back here anyway?
1: You really wish to know. I followed you. I knew you were coming to the brook. So I went round the other way.
0: You what?
1: You don't like me. You'd like me very much if you got to know me.
0: No, thanks. Now, please, get out of my way. Let me go back.
1: But, Kleiner, we may not have another chance to be together alone. You're very attractive, even in those heavy clothes.
0: I know, very attractive. Besides, I'm the only woman for miles. Now, get out of my way.
1: I'd like to see you in a white gown, diamond clips at your shoulders. Have you got nice shoulders, Frau Morden?
0: Leave me alone.
1: Don't try to pull away
0: Stop
1: from
0: it.
1: Me.
0: Stop it, you dragon fool.
1: Don't kiss.
0: Oh, you big, dumb dragon Nazi pig.
1: You watch your tongue.
0: Go away, Gordy.
5: Husband, oh. Get out of you, do not. Stop yelling, I say. Stop it.
4: Get away, leave her alone. And if I don't?
3: Gave me back my gun. I'll use it.
1: You have your gun? You would not dare shoot me. Go on, try it. Use your gun.
4: Ernst, that is enough. You know, Schongenuk, we're betrothed to idiot. Do you want him to use his gun on you? Think, Ernst, do you want him to use this gun? He will. I can tell he will.
1: No.
4: Now give this lady your apologies. I order you.
1: My apologies, Frau Morden.
4: You both have my word an incident like this will not occur again. Shall we eat and make camp for the night now?
0: All the next day, Phil and Sing Too kept me between them as we climbed. I wondered how soon we'd see the Holy City and when all this would come to a head. Look! When Sing Too yelled, we turned around and looked in the direction from which we'd just come. A huge ice pillar swayed for a moment, and then it landed on the path we had come less than 2 hours before.
3: Well, this is what we can expect from now on, now that the thaw's set in.
0: Oh, well, I'll expect it, but I won't look forward to it.

0: mistaken. Or are the days getting longer?
1: Sleepy?
0: Uh-huh. You know, it was nice of them to let you and Sing Tu and me have this cave to ourselves.
1: Well, considering that it's too small to hold more than three of us, it wasn't so magnanimous.
0: Still, they could have tried to grab it for themselves.
1: Barbara seems to be trying to make amends for the way his pal acted the other day.
0: I wonder what their game is.
1: Yes, I'd like to know, too. Sing Tu?
2: Yes. You wish to know how soon we reach Holy City?
0: He may not talk much, but he's a pretty good mind reader.
1: That's it, Sing Tu. How long?
2: Expect to see gates in distance, perhaps, tomorrow.
0: Tomorrow? Oh, that's wonderful.
1: Is it?
0: Well, isn't it?
1: It means time's run out, Esther. If they're going to pull anything, they're going to pull it now.
0: The Germans were camped under a ledge which protected them from the wind, about 50 feet from us across a narrow crevasse. In spite of all the things that had happened before, or might be going to happen ahead, it was strangely peaceful up there. In the west, a fan of pink rays from the sun shot up from behind the snow range, and overhead a few bright stars twinkled. Presently, the fan flickered and disappeared. And then, in the glow of the full moon, I saw what looked like a long procession of ghosts in the distance, but were actually cascades of snow, melting and falling hundreds of feet, leaping from ledge to ledge. In the morning, the air was crystal clear, and we saw it.
1: The Holy City. Esther, do you see it?
2: I expected only to return again when I die.
0: Oh, it's beautiful. How long will it take us to reach it?
3: You will not reach it at all, my friend.
1: Don't start something you can't finish, Herr Commandant.
0: Still.
1: Get back, get behind me, back in the cave.
4: You should have been more friendly to me, Frau Morley. Perhaps I would have taken you with us.
3: Yeah, go on, draw your gun, shoot up.
4: Go ahead.
1: What's the big joke?
3: Do you think we would have been fools enough to give you loaded guns?
1: But I saw them. I broke open the gun and saw the cartridges.
4: Did you take one out and examine it?
3: Why don't you do it now?
0: Still, look, I opened mine. It's a blank cartridge.
3: Now, surely, Frau Morden, you understand why I took care not to let your husband become too excited when that Ernst here tried to be friendly. I didn't want to take a chance of your finding out too soon. We shall give your regards to the Dalai Lama.
4: Come on, shoot us. Go on. Kill us with your blank gun, if you can.
1: That's not a bad idea. Esther.
3: Esther, look out!
1: Back in the cave, quick.
0: Phil took them at their word and actually killed them with his blank gun. The shots vibrated enough to loosen the heavily piled snow, break the crust at the rim of the ledge, and start the slide that avalanche down. Threw them over the side and buried them somewhere on the cliffs below us, under rock, ice, and snow.

0: start the slide that Avalanche fell. 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
1: Gone? They are gone.
0: Oh, the thaw worked for us, didn't it?
2: Yes. Come on, Singh Tu. You lead. We'll follow.
0: We could see the holy city, but it was still 25 miles away. It was 2 days' travel of an almost vertical descent into the valley. And we arrived at dusk at the magnificent red and white palace that overlooked the city. It was a week before we saw the Dalai Lama. Our entrance into his presence was conducted with the utmost ceremony. Tall, grim-faced monks lined the hall. Their 6-foot-4-inch frames made even more massive by layers of stiff gold brocade. The walls were carved with strange images and Tibetan inscriptions. Then the gong struck again. And we were ushered into the throne room.
2: Esther, look.
1: Quiet. Must not talk. Come. Dalai Lama will see you now.
0: We walked on thick rugs that were brilliant in color and depicted the waves of the sea, clouds, and emblems of happiness. Then we saw a throne of yellow satin at the end of the great room, and on it, robed in burgundy and gold satin, with a crown on his head and a table of jewels beside him, sat the Dalai Lama, a boy of 6.
3: Come closer. Come. I will throw the silk longevity scarf over your head to welcome you.
2: We thank you for your welcome, Your Serenity. We bring you gifts from our leader.
3: I accept your gifts with great thanks. How is your president?
2: He is well, thank you.
3: Bring the gifts to me. Let me see.
0: They gave him the gifts, and he looked at each one carefully. After a while, servants began to pass bowls of rice and glasses of black tea. I noticed that a special taster took a sip of the Lama's tea before it touched his sacred lips.
3: Mr. and Mrs. Milton?
4: Yes, Your Serenity.
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4: Heard in today's Cloak and Dagger adventure as Esther was Louise Barclay, Philip, Grant Richards, the monk, Raymond Edward Johnson, Barber, Stephen Schnabel, Kessler, Barry Kroger. Others were Janice Gilbert, Carl Weber, Ralph Bell, and Jerry Jarrett. 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

0: Williams, we're coming in.
1: Well, come on in, blast you. I can't stop you now. You broke my arm, that's what.
2: Foreman Williams, you're under arrest. Charged with forgery, resisting officers of the law, and murder.
1: Oh, murder, is it? Who did I murder, huh? You got a copper stilic tie?
2: You'll find out in due time. All right, get off that floor now and come along.
1: I demand proper medical attention. You can't prove no murder, you can't. Because you ain't got any copper stilic tie. No body of the crime.
3: In the interest of good citizenship and law enforcement, we present Crime Does Not Pay, based on the famous Metro-Goldwyn-Mayer series of short subjects. In just a moment, you will hear A Crime, featuring Parker Fennelly. There's little doubt that one of the major motives, if not the major motive, back of crime is greed. For instance, Norman Williams was a fairly prosperous farmer in a western state at the turn of the century. But Williams, deep in his heart, wanted far more than he had, and didn't particularly care how he obtained it. His neighbors and the good people of the town nearby thought of Williams as another ordinary, decent citizen. That's how it happened that Ted Curtis, the owner and proprietor of Curtis Livery Stable, barely gave the matter a second thought the stormy night when Norman Williams turned up at the door of his establishment.
1: Drowned out here.
4: All right. What's on your mind? Norman Williams. What you doing out on a night like this?
1: No time for talk, Curtis. My horse took it into his fool head to bolt on account of the thunder. Will you rent me a rig?
4: You ought to be putting up at the hotel.
1: Will you lend me a rig? I'm getting home tonight, storm or no storm.
4: Oh, all right, take it easy. No cause for temper. Come on inside, you can have the buckboard. That's good enough for a night like this. Yeah. And give me a hand while I harness up for you. There you are, William. That'll be $5, payable now.
1: I'll give you two.
4: You want to get home tonight? I'm risking the horse and the buckboard. Five.
1: Two and a half.
4: Settle for three.
1: Here's your $3.
4: Yeah.
1: Now let me get out of here.
4: Still don't see why you had to have a rig. Take it easy now. Take it easy. Road's probably pretty bad out your way.
1: I'm driving here. Get up.
4: And don't use that whip cutting your hair, sir.
1: Nosy Parker, that one. Oh, there. Ho. Hold up. All right, ladies. Climb aboard, and here we go.
5: Thank you so much, Mr. Williams.
1: Why, think nothing of it, ladies.
5: You've gone to a deal of trouble for us. Wasn't necessary, really.
4: Williams, you didn't say you had somebody out there with you?
1: All set, ladies. Get up. Get on.
5: Who is that, Mr. Williams?
1: Oh, just the livery stable fella. He's a busybody. Wants to know everything.
5: I must say, Mr. Williams, you've been through a deal of trouble for two folks you never saw before they came off the train tonight.
1: Well, you're going to be my neighbors, ain't you? The least I can do is fetch you to your house, night like this.
5: We could have stayed at the hotel.
1: That old flea bag. Tom Palmer, he owns that. Spends more time being county clerk. And the hotel shows it, too.
5: Is it far to our place, Mr. Williams?
1: Why, just up the road a piece. About a mile past my...
6: Easy, boy.
1: Whoa.
5: I wish Sandy were here.
1: Yeah, who's he?
5: My brother.
1: But, like you said, your father left you the homestead, huh?
5: That's right, Mr. Williams. You say something, Mr. Williams?
1: No, I was just thinking. Ain't much of a son and a brother to let his ma and his sister travel way out west all by themselves.
5: Oh, Stanley's a good boy. But we couldn't afford but two tickets and still have enough left for incidentals.
6: Oh, there. City boy.
5: Will we make it to our place, Mr. Williams? It's considerable out of your way, too. You're my mighty nice to take such trouble.
1: Why, matter of fact, ladies, if you wouldn't mind my hospitality, I'd be glad to put you up at my place tonight and take you over to yours in the morning.
5: Oh, that'd be just more trouble. Or, yes, Ma. Well, Alma's probably right, Mr. Williams. We'll be happy to accept your offer.

0: I must say, Mr. Williams, you make a mighty good cup of coffee.
1: Thank you, ma'am.
2: You've got a nice place here, Mr. Williams.
1: Well, all you've seen of it, Miss Johnson, is the kitchen. And with burlap bags all over the floor on account of the wet.
0: Shows your neat, Mr. Williams.
1: Well, I scratched what I've got out of the dirt. You know, this is rough country out here. Soil's none too good either.
2: We heard it was very fertile.
1: Yeah, then you heard wrong. It's a back-breaking job getting a living here. Nothing for a couple of women. Now, unless you sell the place.
2: But if the land's bad, who'll buy?
1: I would. Seeing as how you're my neighbors and all.
0: What kind of a price, Mr. Williams?
1: Oh, I couldn't give you much. 50 cents an acre, maybe?
0: It's not much. Hardly pay our fare back home.
2: Aren't you in an awful hurry to buy our place, Mr. Williams?
1: Just a friendly offer, Miss Johnson.
0: Maybe we should consider it, Alma.
2: It's my land and I'm not selling. Not until I see it, anyhow.
1: Well, nobody else will buy. And if you wait, my offer goes down to 2 bits an acre.
2: You're trying to force a sale, Mr. Williams. All this hospitality is nothing but a come-on.
1: I'm telling you to sell. You understand?
0: Alma, please.
2: And I won't sell.
1: Yeah.
2: What are you writing?
1: Writing a bill of sale. That's good as a deed any time. From you to me for your homestead.
2: I told you, Mr. Williams, I'm not selling my land.
1: And I say you are. Now, sign your name right there.
2: Oh, don't be frightened, Mother. This nasty old man doesn't scare me.
1: I ain't worried about you, young lady. I can take care of you, all right. But you might be worried about your mother.
2: She wouldn't dare touch us.
1: No. Who's to stop me? How do you like this?
2: Oh, you killed her.
1: Oh, no, not yet. Not yet. I just knocked her out like I would a goat before I cut its throat.
2: No. No, that knife.
1: Will you sell that land?
2: No. No, you can't make me sell it. And don't you touch my mother. It's not the land. There's something on it.
1: Sure, but not on it. Under it. Oil. And I'm the only one that knows.
2: What are you doing with my mother? Let go of her hair. Stop it.
1: I'm just putting her over on the burlap. I wouldn't want to mess up my kitchen. Now, are you selling?
2: You wouldn't dare kill my mother.
1: What do I care? Nobody knows who you are or where you come from. Your brother, he ain't got the money to get here. And I can forge your name to the dossier just as easy as not. Now, sign it. Sign it.
2: I can't. Don't make me. Don't force me to. It's all we've got. Please. Oh, stop it. My mother alone.
1: Just you watch.

0: jump. Why didn't they answer? What's happened? Did Alma marry? Did my mother marry again? Are they in trouble? 4 years. Long time. Long time. Get a shovel. Get a shovel.
1: Wake up. Come on, wake up.
2: What's that?
3: Get a shovel.
1: You are a sound sleeper, son.
2: Oh, you. Are we almost there, conductor?
1: I never saw anybody sleep like you do in these hard seats. Hey, what's all this about a shovel?
2: I don't know. Must have been dreaming. Goes kind of like the wheels, doesn't it? Get a shovel. Honey, how much more time, son?
1: 3-4 minutes, we'll be in. Better get your bag out the platform. This is just a flag stop, you know, and he's blown for the crossing now. Come along, son. Beats me why anybody wants to come to this town in the first place.
2: Excuse me, sir. Are you Mr. Curtis?
4: Yeah, I am. Why?
2: My name is Johnson, Stanley Johnson.
4: You a drummer?
2: No, I'm not selling anything.
4: What then?
2: I'm looking for some information. A man at the station said you know everybody here about.
4: Well, I guess I do. I ain't feed business sides the stable. You looking for somebody?
2: Yes, my mother and my sister, Sarah and Alma Johnson.
4: Nobody's with that name around here.
2: But there must be.
4: If I don't know them, they ain't here.
2: But they came here 4 years ago. My father left them some land.
4: Around here, you say?
2: Yes. I bought their train tickets myself.
4: What land?
2: I believe it was called the Swenson Homestead.
4: Norman Williams has that land, filed a deed on it 4 years ago.
2: 4 years ago?
4: Yeah, there was oil on it. Beat it out after a while, but Williams turned himself a nice penny while it lasted.
2: 4 years ago? Mr. Curtis, you're sure there never were any women named Johnson out here?
4: Huh?
2: My mother was a small woman, gray hair, blue eyes. But my sister was tall and very strong.
4: Hey. Now, wait a minute.
2: Then you did know them?
4: Yeah, not the first of them, but I do recollect one night I had a bad storm. Seems like more than 4 years ago, though.
2: Go on, Mr. Curtis, go on.
4: Well, Norm Williams got me out of bed, said his horse bolted. I had my buckboard. I remember he must have wanted it bad. He paid $3. Old job went more. Weighs more than $1.50. He drove out in a hurry. I remember now. I saw him the light of Malazan and the lightning, and he picked up 2 women who were waiting in the road for him.
2: Were their names Johnson?
4: Well, I don't know. I never saw him again. One was short, another was tall. I guess I remember, because I thought at the time it was kind of funny, him paying all that money and letting the women stand out there in the rain.
2: Mr. Curtis, would you rent me a rig and give me directions to the old Swenson homestead?
4: I'll drive you out there myself and charge you only $2.
5: It's a deal. And could we take along a shovel?
4: Sure. What for?
5: Just a hunch. Something I thought of on the train.

0: don't know what you think you'll find, son. You sure do keep it that big. How far down do you think you are?
1: Maybe 4 feet. Hey, look at this.
0: Well, there ain't nothing but an old burlap bag.
1: Yeah, I know. But look at it.
0: Well, looks like somebody's been butchering a cow.
1: So you think it's blood, too?
0: Well, sure. Beef blood.
1: Are these animal hairs, Mr. Curtis?
0: Well, sure must have been a gray-haired cow with long hair, Mr. Johnson.
2: Hey, you! What are you doing on my land?
0: Wait,
1: don't tell him my name.
2: Curtis! What's this all about?
0: Now, you got no cause to be sore, Norm Williams. Just this here young fella.
1: I've been demonstrating a new shovel to Mr. Curtis.
0: Yeah.
2: Yeah? Curtis has got plenty of his own land to dig on. You're lying.
1: I resent that, sir.
2: And I say get. You're trespassing here. Now get before I use my shotgun on you.
0: Now, you got no cause.
2: I don't know what you're after, Curtis. But ever since you've been made deputy sheriff, you're just too blame nosy.
0: Yeah.
2: Now you get off my land, both of you.
0: Well, he's within his rights. Let's go.
1: Yes, of course.
2: Next time I find you here, I won't be firing over your head.
0: Hey, blame fool's going to get into trouble with that temper of his one of these days.
2: Yeah.
3: He's in trouble now. But he doesn't know it yet.
0: That's him. He's within his rights. No warrant, so we were trespassing.
3: But I've got the burlap. Mr. Curtis, you're driving me straight to your district attorney.
4: With the stained burlap bag safely under the seat of Henry Johnson and Ted Curtis drove to the county seat. The deputy sheriff brought them in to see the district attorney quickly. That gentleman listened to the story as Stanley told it, and then stated flatly,
5: Curtis, if you weren't here to vouch for Johnson's story, I'd think he was crazy. Well, I've known Norman Williams all my life. He's a respected citizen and well off since he struck that pool of oil.
0: Yeah, it happened, sir, just like the young man said.
6: May I ask a question?
5: Go right ahead.
6: Do you remember any of the details of Williams getting title to the Swenson homestead?
5: Well, nothing much. He filed a bill of sale in place of deed, if I remember correctly.
6: Did anybody ever suspect there was oil hereabouts?
5: Oh, from time to time there's been a little. They had a well going over on the Myers place about 10 years ago, and another on the Koroskis.
6: How did they find those sources?
0: Well, I remember about Joe Meyer. He was sinking a well for water, and he got oil.
6: Any surface indication?
0: Well, sometimes a well or water hole will show an oily surface.
6: Could Williams have noticed that on the Swenson property?
5: He might have. Roamed it pretty freely up until the time he bought it.
0: Right after he got it, he was pretty busy, though. He had a big brush fire going there one day. About 4 years ago, too, that was.
6: Brush fire?
0: Now, don't go thinking about murder again, son.
6: I'm sorry. After all, they were my mother and sister, you know.
5: Young fella, you seem pretty positive about all this.
6: Well, maybe there isn't any evidence. But if it's all right with you, I'd like to examine that bill of sale. After all, I suppose if she is dead, I'm my sister's heir.
0: I remember it perfectly. 4 years back. It seemed a little irregular, but perfectly legal. Yeah, here it is. A letter, you see. Dear Mr. Williams, carrying out our agreement, this letter will advise all and sundry that the undersigned, for proper consideration, sells to you with all right and title the tract known as the Swenson Homestead, of which I am a sole owner of record. Very truly yours, Alma Johnson.
6: May I see that, Mr. Palmer?
0: Sure can. There's my stamp on it, registered, County Clerk Herkimer County.
6: I see that. But, hello, gentlemen. As heaven is my witness, this is not my sister's handwriting.
5: What?
0: You suggesting forgery, Mr. Johnson?
6: I know it. That land was all my mother and sister had in the world. They'd never sell it without consulting me first. And I know Alma's handwriting as I know my own.
5: I see. Would you tell that to a grand jury, Mr. Johnson?
6: I tell them a lot more. I tell them Williams murdered my mother and my sister.
5: Oh, easy, son. Easy now. You'd have a hard time proving that.
6: Why? There's blood and hair in that burlap bag.
5: We don't even know if it's human blood, much less your family's.
6: Then I say find out. Make tests. I know I won't rest until the man who killed Alma, my mother, is made to pay for his crime.
7: Definitely, we'd like to talk to you.
2: I don't want no visitors today. Come back tomorrow.
8: Sorry, Williams. We're going to see you now.
7: Come on out, Williams.
8: Or we'll come in.
2: You don't come on my property, Ted Curtis. I got a warrant.
8: We have a warrant.
2: Yeah. Let's see you serve it, Sheriff.
8: All right, Williams. You're under arrest.
2: Hey, come and arrest me. Will they? No lawmen will get in here.
8: All right, Williams, we're coming in.
2: Come on, Blackie. I can't stop you now. You broke my arm, that's what.
9: Gentlemen, Williams, you're under arrest. Charged with forgery, resisting officers of the law, and murder.
2: Oh, murder, is it? Who did I murder, huh? You got a copper stalactite?
9: You'll find out in due time. All right, get off that floor now and come along.
2: I demand proper medical attention. You can't prove no murder, you can't. You ain't got any copper stalactite. No body of the crime.
10: Mr. Johnson, you're under oath. You're certain that your mother and sister came to this town to take possession of the property known as the Swenson Homestead?
11: I'm positive, sir. My father acquired the property years ago. He willed it to my sister. My mother and sister came here to live until such time as I could join them.
6: I never saw them again.
10: Mr. Curtis, the night of that storm 4 years ago, did you see anyone besides Mr. Williams when you rented him the buckboard?
0: Well, I didn't know him, sir, but I did see two women by the light of my lantern and the flash of lightning. One was short and elderly, and the other one...
10: Now then, Dr. Sims, are you an expert on blood analysis?
12: I am, sir.
10: You conducted on the blood on the burlap bag marked Exhibit A for the state?
12: I did.
10: And what did you find?
12: I found it to be human blood, beyond any doubt.
10: Did it take a large amount of blood to make that stain?
12: No one could lose that much blood.
10: Dr. Sims, please answer the next question carefully. We're attempting to set a precedent in this case, as the state has conceded that no actual corpus delicti has been found. Dr. Sims, about the gray hairs found on that burlap bag.
12: They are human hairs, sir.
10: Yes, and Doctor, did they come from the head of a living... or a dead person?
12: The roots are still in the microscope. Hair from a corpse, sir, never has the roots attached.
10: Then, as an expert witness, Dr. Sims, what are your conclusions?
12: That there is evidence of a corpus delicti, even though none has been found. Someone was alive on the defendant's premises, and that someone was killed before he or she left.
10: Did you know the people you are accused of murdering? And did you murder them?
2: I never saw them. I never killed no one. And nobody can prove that I did. But this county is going to pay through the nose for my broken arm.
10: It is our contention, precedent-setting though it is, that through the brilliant microscopic analysis of Dr. Hannah Sims, we have proven that someone was murdered and by this defendant. True as my learned colleague has emphasized so often, there is no actual corpus delicti. But we have evidence that one did exist, which was later destroyed in a certain brush fire on the defendant's property, if in no other way. On this evidence, we ask that your very...
2: Foreman, has the jury reached a verdict?
0: We have, sir.
2: And what is your verdict?
0: We find the defendant guilty of murder in the first degree, and so say we all.
2: You can't do this. You can't. I'll appeal to every court in the state. There wasn't no corpus. No corpus. You can't convict without a corpus. You can't convict.

0: person is Parker Fennelly.
1: The case of Norman Williams, as you heard it, is one of the famous cases in legal history. As might have been expected, his conviction was appealed all the way to the highest court of his state, and there it was upheld. And it's interesting to note that this case was a prime legal point in the conviction of Bruno Richard Hauptmann for the murder of the Lindbergh baby. However, to me, it's even more interesting that the wheels of the law were set in motion in this case by a plain citizen, a young man very much like ourselves, who refused to believe that his mother and sister had merely disappeared. Once the law began to move, it never stopped. The truth had been proven in open court, demonstrating once again that crime does not pay.
0: Thank you, Parker Fennelly. 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Technical advisor is Burton D. Curtis. The events, characters, and names used in the story you've just heard are fictitious. Any similarity is purely coincidental.

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0: love so well.
1: Well, come in, Smithers. 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
2: No, sir. New Kellogg's Rise and Shine.
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1: Oh.
0: Lovely, isn't it? 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
1: O'clock in the gray, wet dusk of a late winter afternoon on Marmaduke Island, uninhabited and somewhere off the Pacific coast of Canada. Meet Captain Bart Friday and Skip Turner, soaked to the skin, lying in the dank leaf mold screened by a bank of fern, watching, listening, waiting. No sound in all the empty forest except the dripping of rain-soaked trees and the lapping of water on the bank of the inland bay a score of yards away. Skip stirred.
3: Honest to my grandma, Captain.
2: Keep your voice down.
3: Why? I bet there ain't even a Pacific cat within 20 miles of where we're laying.
2: As the crow flies?
3: Yeah, as the crow flies. Here we've been laying for 3 full hours. Ain't that I'd mind playing Indian if the United States of America wants us to play Indian. Ain't that. Just that if we got to do it, why'd we have to pick a middle of winter? And I mean a rainy winter.
2: Take it easy, old boy.
3: Suckers, that's what we are. We don't know when we're well off. That's the matter with us. We're sitting pretty in our office back in San Francisco. Friday making money for us. We got the cutest secretary in captivity. We got everything. And what do? We come up here on a 2x4 uninhabited island and lay on our stomachs in wet leaf mold. Sucker.
2: Not so loud, sucker.
3: And what for, I asked you?
2: Little job for military intelligence.
3: Do we know what kind of a job?
2: No.
3: Doggone right we don't. We don't even know who we're working for.
2: Yes, we do. Military intelligence.
3: And that's what this guy brought us up here says.
2: Major James Lawrence is everything he says he is.
3: Maybe.
2: Now you're just talking through your hat because you're cold and hungry.
3: You're dadgum right I'm cold and hungry. And wet and cramped. And I got a cold coming on in my head. And that ain't all either.
2: No?
3: No. Do you realize we ain't so much as even set eyes on an honest-to-goodness pretty female woman for more than a week now?
2: Mm-hmm.
3: What do you mean, mm-hmm? You act like women didn't amount to no more than a hill of beans.
2: I was just thinking.
3: Thinking what?
2: This job must be pretty hot stuff.
3: I figure.
2: We've been brought up here without a word of information. Major Lawrence hasn't said a word to us about the mission, except that our work should be cut out for us on the return trip. And for us to keep our eyes cocked and our ammunition dry.
3: He said that?
2: Yeah. Now he's spotted us here while he's gone back into the woods to keep some kind of a rendezvous.
3: Yeah, 3 hours. When he rendezvous, he rendezvous. You suppose we're ever going to know what this is all about?
2: I don't know. Military intelligence. Listen.
3: I don't hear nothing.
2: Somebody's coming through the brush.
3: Yeah, I get it.
2: Keep down, you crazy idiot.
3: What if it's Major Lawrence?
2: Let him come to us.
3: Hey, it's not the Major. Somebody in army uniform, though. What's that he's toting in his arms?
2: He's carrying some. Skip, he's hurt.
3: Yeah, guy's stumbling around like a... Hey, he's down.
2: Come on, quick.
3: All down in a heap. Hey, Captain, there's a knife in his back.
2: So I see.
3: Right between the shoulder blades. Is he...
2: Hasn't corked out yet, but he's unconscious.
4: No. No. Not unconscious.
3: Hey.
2: Who are you? What happened to Major Lawrence? Where'd you get this?
4: Can't talk much. Get the girl to Port Lancer.
3: Girl?
4: Girl to Port Lancer. They want her dead.
3: Hey, Captain Friday, this is a girl he was carrying. She's gagged and bound hand and foot.
4: Hurry. Hurry. Get back to the boat. Get to the mainland. Get her... Get her off this island. Major Lawrence is dead.
3: He's gone, Captain?
2: Yeah, did you get that? Major Lawrence is dead.
3: Yeah, you think we ought to go look for him?
2: No, we got to get this girl out of here.
3: You think we can get him and this little hunk of female?
2: Never mind this man.
3: Hey, Cap.
2: Didn't you hear him say to hurry? They must be hot on his trail. Pick up the girl.
3: Seems a shame.
2: Take his papers along. Come on, can you run with her?
3: Yeah. She don't weigh no more than a minute. I sure hate to desert the major and that soldier, though.
2: We'll notify the authorities first chance we get. What's the girl look like?
3: Can't tell much. She's gagged and blindfolded. Spring chicken, though, I can tell that.
2: Yeah.
3: Hey!
2: Quick! Around the bend in the path, they're shooting at us.
3: Yeah, doggone right there, shooting at us. I felt that hunk of lead go by just as plain.
2: We're coming to the boat. Want a hand with the girl?
3: No. Only you shove the launch off while I'm getting in with her.
2: Okay. You're gonna have to wade out with her?
3: Yeah, up to our hips.
2: Dump her in. Jump in, quick.
3: Yeah, man. Push off. She's free. Climb in, Captain.
2: You all set?
3: Yeah, let her go. Dawn, will you listen to that?
5: Sounds like a little private war going on back there.
2: We're getting out far enough now so they can't do us much damage.
5: Yeah. It's funny they don't come out in the open. We've heard all them shots, but ain't seen hide in the hair nobody.
2: Shooting stopped, too. Notice that?
5: Yeah. Saw it was no use and gave up the chase, looks like. Hey, how about me opening this little package and see what we got?
2: Package?
5: Yeah, the babe, the doll. She's tied up like a Christmas candy bar.
2: Okay, untie her. But first, get that gag out of her mouth.
5: Yeah. Oh, lady, they got enough dry good stuff in your pretty face to dress a bride. There we are.
6: Oh, thank you.
5: Hey, Captain, look at what we got. Hey, she's pretty. Even in men's clothes, she's pretty.
2: Hello there.
6: I don't know who you two men are, but I want to thank you for saving my life. I think you're wonderful. I love both of you.
5: Well, now, that's just about the nicest speech I ever heard.
2: Well, don't stand there like an idiot, Skip. Cut the ropes on her hands and feet.
5: Oh, sure. What am I thinking about? Shut up, honey, so I can get at those wrists.
6: They tied my hands behind me.
5: Y'all say they did. There, that cut them loose.
6: Oh, all the circulation's gone.
5: Yeah, well, rub them together hard. That'll bring the blood back.
6: They feel like they were dead. Where are we going?
5: I don't know. Oh, Captain.
2: What's the matter?
5: Little lady wants to know where we're taking her.
2: We'll be arriving on the mainland in another 5 or 10 minutes.

0: Here we are.
1: But there's nothing here at all. Just forest.
0: That's all. Run the boat up alongside that old piling and tie her up, Skip.
2: Aye, aye, Captain Friday.
1: But I don't understand. I thought you were taking me to some town, or at least a village.
3: Boat's all secure.
0: Good. We have to wade ashore from here. I'll get over the side and carry you.
2: Hey, how about me carrying her? I saw her first.
0: You bring the rifles and bedding.
2: Oh, that's great. I get to bring the rifles and bedding.
0: And don't get them wet. Come on over the side, lady.
1: I suppose there's nothing else to do.
0: Nothing. Give me a hand.
1: Here.
0: Now, over with you.
1: You must be freezing in that water.
0: You just lie quietly and you won't get a drop on you. By the way, what's your name?
1: Judith.
0: At all?
1: Judith Wright. Now you know more about me than I know about you.
0: Here we go up the bank. Well, there you are. Back on dry land, safe and sound.
1: Oh, you don't know what a good feeling it is. Oh, horses. You got horses hidden back in the woods.
0: That's right.
2: Woo-wee. Honest to Christmas, every time I wade in the Pacific Ocean, it seems to get colder.
0: Want to build a fire, Skip?
2: Fire?
0: We got to dry out. Besides that, I want a little conversation with Miss Wright here.
2: Oh, is that her name?
0: Judith Wright. Miss Wright, this is one of my sidekicks, Skip Turner.
1: Hello, Skip.
2: Same to you, Miss Wright.
1: Oh, Skip to Miss Wright. Anybody who saved a girl's life ought to be allowed to use her first name.
2: Well, that suits me right down to the skin.
1: And who are you, Captain?
0: I'm Captain Bart Friday.
1: Captain of what?
0: No, it's just a title.
2: Don't let him kid you, sis.
0: Skip?
2: Yeah?
0: I thought you were going to build a fire.
2: Oh, but look, you Cap, I thought we was running away from a bunch of bad boys. Now, them babies who was shooting at us must have a boat same as we got. And if they're so anxious to get Judith back...
0: They got the whole Canadian coastline to look for it. It'll take them a month to find this hiding place.
2: Yeah, but fire makes smoke, and smoke
0: make
2: can be...
0: Make a fire without smoke.
2: Now, whoever heard
1: Indians
2: of a...
1: Indians do.
2: Huh? Make a fire without smoke?
1: Sure. Get me some dry twigs and leaves. I assure you.
2: Well, what do you know? The good-looking redhead, the Girl Scout.
0: You seem awfully cheerful, Miss Wright.
1: Why shouldn't I be? I've just been rescued. Oh. You're thinking of Major Lawrence and that poor soldier.
0: Yeah. They both died getting you out of whatever mess you're in. You could be a little more concerned.
1: I'm sorry. They were friends of yours.
0: I've done a little work with the Major. I never saw the soldier in my life.
1: Well, at least it isn't a personal loss.
0: That was a very dramatic thing. Army GI running down a rough forest trail with a girl in his arms. And a 10-inch dagger blade between his shoulders.
1: Yes.
0: The girl gagged and bound.
1: I know.
0: How'd you get into a mess like that?
1: Oh, it's something that just happens to people in this crazy world.
0: Hmm. How old are you?
1: 20.
0: You working for military intelligence?
1: I don't think that's a question you have any right to ask, Captain Friday.
0: What do you know about Port Lancer?
1: Nothing. Should I?
0: I don't know. The soldier gasped out Port Lancer before he died.
1: Yes, I heard him. You're supposed to take me there.
0: Why?
1: I don't know. I just heard him tell you so.
0: Yeah.
2: Okay, Judith, here's some dry leaves and twigs like you asked for.
0: Forget them. We're going to Port Lancer.
2: But, Cap, the fire...
0: Blast the fire. Get the horses.
2: Sure.
1: Well, why the sudden urge to rush to Portland, Sir Captain Friday?
2: I'm being double-crossed somewhere along the line, and I can't hold still till I find out who's doing it and why.
3: Judith Wright, the girl of mystery. Port Lancer, the port of mystery. Why have two army men been murdered over Judith? Why was she bound and gagged? But most important, what is there at Port Lancer to make Captain Friday think that... But wait.
0: Watch out your horse doesn't stumble. We gotta wade this creek.
2: I don't hear no creek.
0: You will as soon as we turn the corner. It's just up ahead.
1: How much further, Captain Friday?
0: We'll be at Port Lancer in another 5 minutes.
1: I'm not used to riding.
2: Neither am I, and that's a fact. I bet they'll have to peel the seat of my pants off. I've ground it between me and the saddle so hard.
1: I hear the running water up ahead.
0: Yeah, here's where we cross. I keep a tight rein. The creek bed has a rocky bottom, and your horse is liable to stumble unless you keep his head up. Here we go now. Come on, boy.
4: Down there, up the bank with you.
0: Good boy. Come on, Miss Wright. Just hang on. Keep right behind us, Skip.
2: Okay, here it comes. Come on, boy. Come on. Hang on, Judith.
1: Up the bank. Come on, boy. Come on.
2: Right behind you. Up, boy. Up.
1: Oh. Oh, Curly. I didn't care for that.
2: Oh, cowboy Skip, they call me. I only pulled two handfuls of hair out of my horse's mane hanging on, that's all.
0: Come on, boy. Come on. We're right on the edge of Port Lancer. You can see smoke from the village.
2: It's about time. You realize we've been in the saddle from 11 o'clock this morning till 4:30 this afternoon?
1: You don't have to tell me. I've realized every second of it.
2: Yeah, yeah, there she is. You can see the buildings through the trees. Hey, you any idea what we're going to do when we get there, Captain?
0: Put our horses up at the local livery stable. Take a couple of rooms at the little hotel.
1: And then what?
0: Then just sit.
1: Do what?
0: Just sit till the news of our arrival spreads over Port Lancer. It won't take long with all 300 of the inhabitants thirsting for the latest news.
2: And after the news is around, what?
0: Then I expect we'll be receiving visitors.
1: What makes you think that?
0: Somebody in Port Lancer wants to get in touch with you very much. That was the soldier's dying words.
2: Hey, our forest path just sort of widens out into the main street of the village.
0: And there's the livery stable on the left-hand side of the street, up ahead.
2: Yeah, yeah. And there's the Comstock Hotel just opposite.
1: Well, if you ask me, the livery stable looks more inviting than the hotel.
2: You just ain't kidding there, sister. And the horses will get better food, too.
0: Hello. Must be a boat in the harbor.
2: Huh? Do they have passenger boat service up here?
0: Listen. No, not passenger. That'll be a cannery boat. One of the boats that service the fishing canneries. They carry passengers, when and if there are any.
1: You're pretty well acquainted with the country up here, Captain Friday.
0: That's my job.
1: Job?
0: Yeah.
1: And just what is your job?
0: Whoa there. Whoa. Here we are. Now let's get down.
2: Oh, man, does it ever feel good to stand on your own 2 feet again. Here, come on, baby, I'll help you off.
1: All right.
2: Just let go now and slide.
1: Oh,
2: there. Whoa, boy. Whoa. All right, come on. Gotcha. Oh, my goodness, Judith. Man could pick you up and put you in his pocket.
1: Skip, you're a ladies' man.
2: Huh.
1: Put me down. Do you mind?
2: Yeah? Oh, you see? Oh. Saddle lane. You want I should pick you up again?
1: No. I'll get along.
0: Here, I'll take the three horses in the stable.
5: You won't need to do that, mister.
0: Oh, hello. You're the stableman?
5: That's right. Will you be leaving the horses here overnight?
0: Looks like it from here.
5: Then I'll be taking them along. Come along, boys. Oh, by the way, mister.
0: Now, what's the matter?
5: Whoa, boys.

0: Oh, by the way, mister.
1: No, what's the matter?
0: Whoa, boys.
1: What's the matter?
0: When you back, come along. I'll be needing a small deposit on the feed bill.
2: Well, that's silly. You can hold horses if we don't pay.
0: It's a rule we got. Avoid arguments later on.
2: Well, that's a silly...
1: Never mind. I'll go along with him. You and Miss Wright wait here.
0: Sorry, mister, but a rule's a rule.
1: Yeah, sure.
0: Hey, come on, boys. Whoa, boys. Whoa. You folks staying across the street at the Comstock Hotel?
1: I expect so.
0: You mind just leaving the bay horse in the buck stall there?
1: All right, but hurry it up. We've had a long ride and we're tired. Come on, Baldy. Whoa, boy. Just time...
0: Hey! That takes care of one of you. And easy enough it was, too. Now to get the other one in here.
2: Taking Captain Friday long enough to make a deposit.
3: Some of these natives along the coast are funny people. Suspicious of everything. Awfully hard to do business with.
2: Yeah, I suppose.
4: Hey, look. Here comes a stable man. Where's the captain?
3: Maybe he decided to sleep with the horses.
4: Hey, what's the matter, fella?
0: Will you come into the stable a minute, mister?
4: Me?
0: Looks like one of your horses is going lame.
3: Oh? Which one?
0: The big bay. Your friend was wishing you'd step inside a minute.
4: Oh, will you excuse me a minute, Judith?
3: Yes. Is there anything...
0: No, miss. They'll be out in a minute. Come along with you.
2: Mighty funny. I was riding the bay and there wasn't a limp out of her all day.
0: Right inside here. If you'll step right in the buck stall. Hey!
4: Hey, Cap, why'd you do that?
1: Look at this bump on my head.
4: Hey, you're bleeding.
1: Well, not bad. Oh, I'm all right. This crazy old codger lured me into this box stall and then clubbed me over the head. I saw the blow coming and rolled with it, but I still was stunned for a minute.
4: You mean he brought me in here for the same reason?
1: That's right.
4: Why, you dirty old skinflip. Well, he didn't roll with the blow you give him.
2: He'll be out for an hour.
1: Never mind him. Where'd you leave Judith Wright?
2: Out in front. She was going to wait.
1: Oh, come on, let's find out what this game is. Hey, wait. Don't go barging outside when we see the lay of the land. Just a minute.
4: I'll get it.
1: Did you say Miss Wright was waiting outside for it?
4: Oh, she said.
1: What she said and what she's doing are two different things. Take a look for yourself.
4: Hey, she's hightailing it off down the street.
1: Yeah. Avoiding the Comstock Hotel like it was poison.
4: Well, we better get on her tail.
1: What if she gets further ahead?
4: Well, there's one thing. She's not heading for the harbor. Hey, but why does she want to give us a slip after us saving her? Hey, do you think she's in cahoots with this old stable geezer who tried to lay us out?
1: Come on. She's far enough ahead.
4: Right on your coattail. Oh, how are you going to shatter anybody in this one-horse village?
1: Yeah, just do the best we can.
4: And have you thought that if there's one man who wants to have us put away in Port Lanta, there's probably at least a couple of more?
1: Well, anyway, I'm glad it's getting dusk. That's more of a break.
4: Hey, look, she's turning off the main street.
1: Okay, then we can close up a little on her. Now, faster, but keep on the grass so she won't hear footsteps behind her.
4: Yeah. Right ahead's where she turned off.
1: Yeah. Hold it.
4: There's nothing more than a cow path leading off into the woods.
1: There she is.
4: I don't see nothing.
1: I caught sight of her going through the trees. Come on. Easy on those footsteps. Walk along the edge of the grass.
4: Yeah.
1: It's getting darker under the trees so we can close in some more.
4: What the heck's going on, Cappy? We rescued Judith Wright at the cost of the lives of two Army intelligence men. We get her safely to the mainland only to have one of her friends try to crack our skulls.
1: We don't know he was her friend.
4: Well, then why didn't she stick around? Looks to me like the stable man was getting rid of her so she could be on her way.
1: Smells rotten, all right. Look ahead.
4: Uh-oh, cabin.
1: With a light in the window.
4: And there's friend Judith knocking on the door.
1: Yeah.
4: Well, it looks like we come to a place where we might get information about a lot of things.
1: Door's opening for her.
4: See who let her in?
1: No. Come on. Let's creep up outside the window. See what goes on inside.
4: Think they might have a guard outside?
1: Why didn't he challenge Miss Wright then?
4: Sounds logical. Come on.

0: let's look the situation over as we go. Let's try for that group of trees near the cabin first.
1: Okay, go ahead. I'm right behind you.
0: Come on.
1: Made it.
0: See anything?
1: Huh? Not a move out of nobody.
0: Okay. Our next dash will be the shadow of the house.
1: Yeah. Boy, night comes down on you like a blackout out here in these woods.
0: All right. Here we go. Make it quiet.
1: Yeah.
0: Make it.
1: And still no sign of man or beast.
0: Now then, we'll ease along the house up to the window.
1: Uh-huh. Oh, Captain, did you see that?
0: Yeah.
1: They pulled a curtain over the window.
0: Yeah. It's too bad.
1: So what do we do now?
0: Let's have a look anyway. Oh, don't brush against the logs. They can hear you inside.
1: I'm watching.
0: Hold it.
1: Hey, there's a crack. You can see under the curtain.
0: Keep quiet, you idiot.
1: Yeah. See anything?
0: Uh-oh. Put your eye up to the crack.
1: Can you see? Captain. Captain Friday, the girl's laying on the floor.
0: I can see her as well as you can.
1: They've killed Judith.
0: I don't see any blood.
1: Hey, what's that big oblong box? They got sitting on those kitchen chairs.
0: Where?
1: Across the room there. They're lifting up the girl's body. But they're putting it in a box.
0: It's a coffin, Skip. They're putting Judith Wright in a coffin.
1: Did you see her face? She's not dead yet. They're burying the girl and she's not dead yet.
0: Skip.
1: Huh? What's the matter?
0: If I'm not mistaken, somebody's standing right behind us.
2: Be there, you two gentlemen, so much as twitch an eyebrow, I'll blast you to kingdom come.

0: Why did Judith Wright elude her rescuers to rush to her own destruction? Why was the coffin in the cabin? Were these men just waiting for her to deliver her body in the satin-lined burial box? But Skip Turner said she wasn't dead yet. No one wants to be buried alive. And what of Captain Friday and Skip Turner, each with a gun in his back? Chapter 2 of A Coffin for the Lady is entitled The Conversation in the Casket and will bring you further developments in this newest Carlton E. Morse production. Be with us next week at this same hour.
1: You know, cats have minds of their own. That's why we love them. They really do know what they like.
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1: 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Regarding a dead body in San Luis Creek. Ascertain identity of victim. That's all.

Every time I hear that shrill siren of a police car, ambulance, or fire engine, I am reminded of Rio Grande cracked gasoline. It isn't strange, either, for over 4 years I have been repeating this statement. More police cars, fire engines, ambulances, and other emergency equipment are powered by Rio Grande cracked wherever it is sold than any other brand. Friends, that really means something to me. The fact that these public-serving cars use Rio Grande exclusively is proof enough that it is a superior motor fuel. Recently, this has been more forcefully brought to my attention. For now, both the state of California and the federal government are also specifying Rio Grande cracked gasoline for their motors. Now, all governmental branches are using Rio Grande cracked gasoline. Why then don't you too use this gasoline that is so obvious as the leader in quality among men and organizations that know gasoline best? Drive into the nearest red and white Rio Grande station tomorrow and every tomorrow and fill up with Rio Grande cracked gasoline. I know that once you give it a fair trial, you'll use no other brand.

0: Tonight, we take pleasure in presenting a message from Sheriff Harry E. Haskins of San Luis Obispo County.
1: When Cain picked up a rock and bashed in the head of his brother Abel, he started a train of crimes that has never ceased. But as civilization advances, it becomes more and more complex. The story we are to hear tonight occurred years ago in our community, but crime was no more a paying proposition then than it is now. We worked just as hard in those days to convince the criminal of the error of his ways as we do now, and we usually succeeded in convincing him. I have been asked if I thought programs of the sort we are about to present have any deterring effect on crime and criminals. I believe that any sort of presentation of the truth that crime does not pay has a deterring effect on the potential criminal. I am most heartily in favor of bringing that fact home to everyone.

0: Going to town, Charlie?
1: Yeah, got to cash my check.
0: You better be careful. Some slicker will take it away from you.
1: Ah, not me. I'm on the lookout for smart guys.
0: Yeah. I thought you were broke.
1: Well, I borrowed a couple of bucks from Jim Gambin. I'm going to bring him some snuff.
0: Them socks brought you fit?
1: Yeah. You know, I've been meaning to get some socks, but I haven't been to town since last payday.
0: I don't see why that bird claw toe of yours don't cut your shoe out, let alone your sock.
1: Don't give me much trouble.
0: You having Joe flag the local?
1: Yeah, if I don't get back tomorrow night, don't worry about me.
2: There's no use coming back tomorrow night. Sunday is Washington's birthday, and Monday will be a holiday anyway. Might as well take Monday off, too. We won't be working.
1: Well, I might do that. I'm a little tired of staying out here in the work cars anyway.
2: You better stay sober, though.
1: Oh, don't worry. You know me. Two drinks and I start giving away everything I got.
2: You better be getting on the rattler, Charlie. They'll be pulling out without you.
1: Well, so long, boss. See you Monday night.
2: So long, Charlie.

0: Come on there, mule. I'm going to wallop you over the head in a minute.
1: What's the matter, you, Sam?
0: These confounded mules keep shying away from this place every time I get to it. I've been trying all day to get that hole filled in.
1: Must be something wrong along here, huh? Them mules usually got better brains than people. Why don't you try to see what it is?
0: I've been looking all day.
1: Hey, wait a minute. You see that pan down in the creek? The sun's shining on it, and it's reflecting right up in the mule's eyes.
0: Yeah, but it hasn't been doing that all morning. Here it is, 1 o'clock, and these rat tails have been doing this all day.
1: Well, let's go down there and see if there's something we can't see.
0: Oh, what if there is? What good will that do if we can't see it?
1: Well, maybe we can see it. Come on, let's take a look.
0: All right. I still think it's a waste of time. Yeah, I hope them dumb mules have sense enough to stand still till we get back.
1: Oh, they'll be okay.
0: Hey, gosh, this bank's steep right here. Let's go down a little ways.
1: We can make it. Come on.
0: Hey, wait a minute.
1: What's that?
0: Look at that.
1: Madre de Dios.
0: It's a man.
1: And the pan is over his face.
0: He must have been dead for weeks.
1: Oh, let's get out of here.
0: Yeah, we got to get the sheriff.
1: Oh, you can phone him. I'm leaving. Boy, I'm glad to get away from there.
0: Let's get to that phone up at the roadhouse.
1: No wonder the mules didn't want to go by that place, huh?
0: Looks like I would have found out about it before this.
1: You probably was too busy trying to figure the mules out.
0: I guess so.
1: Somebody must have pitched that guy over the bank.
0: You don't think he walked there, do you?
1: Hey, how long you think he's been here?
0: 2-3 weeks anyway.
1: Well, here's the phone. Who are you going to call?
0: Charlie Younglove. Got a nickel?
1: Yeah, but here.
0: Give me the sheriff's office.
1: Why don't you call the police?
0: Outside of town, ain't it? It's a job for the sheriff. Hello, sheriff's office? Well, look. Look, there's a dead man laying in the creek bed out by Evans's Roadhouse. Uh-huh. He's about 90 or 100 yards along the road towards Santa Margarita. Yeah, he's laying on his back. Yeah, he's been dead a long time. Okay, I'll stick around. I'll show you the place when you come out. I'll be right out.
1: What are you going to do?
0: Wait for him.
1: Oh, come on. Let's get something to drink.
0: Right down there, Sheriff. See him?
2: Yeah. Right where the pan is.
0: That's it.
2: Yeah, might as well get down there. Didn't disturb anything, did you?
0: No, sir.
2: What's the matter? He won't bite you.
0: Maybe not, but I won't. Nothing to do with him.
2: Yeah, well, come on. Show me how you get down there.
0: Yeah, it's right over here, on the side of that bush.
2: All right. Yeah, well, there are thorns in this brush.
0: Yeah, it tore my clothes half off this afternoon.
2: Yeah. He's dead, all right.
0: You're telling me?
2: Let's get this pan off. Good Lord.
0: What's the matter?
2: This man's been shot.
0: What?
2: Right through the temple.
1: Murdered.
2: Yeah. There's another hole in his chest.
0: Hey, look at this wire.
2: Where?
0: Around his waist, tying his hands down.
2: Yeah. And there's another one around his ankles here.
0: I knew this guy was dumped off the road up yonder.
2: Well, there's nothing we can do here. I'll have the coroner load him up and haul him into town. I want to get a statement from you at the inquest. Better keep in touch with me.
0: Sure I will, Sheriff.
3: Next morning, Sheriff Younglove meets with District Attorney Charles A. Palmer to discuss the case.
4: The coroner tells me the man has been dead probably 3 weeks.
2: Any identification?
4: No more than you brought in.
2: So far, all we got's the empty pocketbook, the coat, and the card we found in his pocket.
4: That's all. Whoever did this saw to it that there were no marks left in the coat. They've torn out all the lining and all laundry marks.
2: Where's that card again?
4: Here it is.
2: Cozy Corner.
4: Mm-hmm. That's a saloon at Hagera and Osso Street.
2: Yeah, I know. Here's Frank Barcellus' name written on the back.
4: I saw that. Hey, isn't he the fellow who bought that place a few weeks ago?
2: Yeah. I wonder if he knows who could have done this.
4: Well, anybody's a suspect, you know.
2: Yeah, that's right. I'll look into that later. Got that wire in here at the corner took off the body?
4: Yeah, right here in the corner.
2: Aluminum, eh?
4: That's right.
2: Did you see this before it was taken off?
4: Yeah, why?
2: Notice how it was wrapped and cut?
4: No, not particularly.
2: Look, this wire was pulled tight and twisted in a way that only an experienced wire man twists wire.
4: So?
2: And it was cut off at this angle, see?
4: Mm-hmm.
2: That means side cutters were used. Pliers, such as the linemen carry.
4: I see.
2: And this wire is part of a heavier cable. You can see the marks along the edges here. That's made by the other wire being wound or twisted with a strand.
4: Which means?
2: That this wire is from one of the power company's jobs.
4: Hmm. That narrows the search right down to a multitude.
2: Well, it isn't as hard as it sounds. In the first place, we can eliminate lots of fellows who work for the company from our list of suspects. We know dozens of them who wouldn't even think of a thing like this.
4: Still leaves a big bunch.
2: Next, we've got to assume that our man is a big man.
4: Why?
2: Because only a big man would be able to draw the wire as tight as this fella did.
4: Well, maybe he had help.
2: Even so, one man did the twisting on this wire and the cutting. All the ends are twisted alike and all of them are cut alike.
4: You're right there.
2: Shouldn't be so difficult to check up on a big man working for the power company at about the time this man disappeared.
4: It's obvious that whoever did this hauled the body out there and dumped it out. It's also obvious that he went as far as the road would allow him to go. We know how long the road has been open to that point, and we can check back from there.
2: That's right. But the main thing right now is to find out who the murdered man is.
4: And there you've picked a sweet job for yourself.
2: According to the coroner's report, the empty purse has the letter CQ on it.
4: That's right.
2: Let's check with Bill Cook about missing persons. Maybe he's got a report I haven't seen. Hand me that phone, will you? Thanks. Listen, young lady, get me Chief of Police Cook, will you?
5: Right away, sir.
2: And see if he's heard anything from any of his men on this case. He's working on it, too.
5: Here's Chief Cook, sir. Go ahead.
2: Thanks. Hello, Bill. Charlie Younglove.
6: How are you, Charlie?
2: Fine. Say, Bill, I'm trying to identify that body we found out in Obispo Creek. We got a pocketbook over here in Palmer's office that's got the initial CQ on it. You got a missing person report and anybody like that?
6: No, I don't think so. Wait a minute. I'll take a look at this stuff on my desk. Something might have come in today.
2: Okay. He thinks he may have something in the stuff on his desk. If it's anything like my desk, you'll never find it.
6: Well, Charlie.
2: Yeah, Bill?
6: Hey, I have a letter here. I got it several days ago that mentions a Charlie Quinn. You think that could be it?
2: Where's it from?
6: From a fellow named Tom Dignan. He's a foreman on an SP crew up at Serrano. Now, wait a minute, and I'll read it to you. He goes on to say, Charlie Quinn, the man I'm writing you about, left camp on the night of February 21st. He was going to spend a couple of days in San Luis Obispo and was supposed to be back at work on the 23rd. He was coming in to cash his paycheck, and since he still had $25 coming to him from his February time, I'm sure he must have had some kind of trouble, or he would have been back. Maybe he got drunk and got in jail. If so, please notify me as to the amount of the fine, and I'll send it to you. He's a good man, and we need him back in camp. Now, you think this Charlie Quinn might be your man?
2: He might be. How about sending this Dignan fellow wire to run down here and take a look at the body? Maybe he can identify him.
6: All right, I'll do it right away.
2: Thanks, Bill. Bye. Well, that's a lead anyway. Come right in here, Mr. Dignan. Now, here's the body we've been worrying about. Wait till I get this sheet off. No use to worry about the face. You can't tell anything from that. You notice this fella had long black hair.
7: Yeah. You're right about that, all right. Let me see the hands. Like Charlie's hands, all right. And here's the most positive identification I can give you, Sheriff.
2: What's that?
7: His big toe here. You see that nail?
2: Yeah, I noticed that before.
7: It's almost an inch and a half long, wouldn't you say?
2: Just about.
7: That's Charlie Quinn, all right. I'd know that toenail anywheres. We kidded about it lots of times.
2: You sure about that?
7: Yeah, I'm sure. You got his clothes around here? I can tell from them, too.
2: Yeah, right here in this drawer. There.
7: Yeah. It's Charlie's coat, all right. I gave it to him myself. He had it on. One of my shirts I gave him. White one with pink stripes.
2: That's the one?
7: Yeah. That's it. How about his shoes? He had a new pair.
2: Oh, yeah. Here they are.
7: They don't look like Charlie's shoes, though. His was new.
2: Well, these shoes were new when we brought them in. He had to disinfect everything, though. That's what makes the shoes look so old.
7: Well, there's no doubt in my mind that you got Charlie Quinn's body on that slab.
2: Well, that settles that. Now it's just a question of who killed him.
7: Well, Sheriff, that's something I can't help you on.
2: Nope. But I've got a sneaking hunch that Frank Baselis can.
7: Who's he?
2: He's a fellow whose name we found on a card in Quinn's pocket. I think I'll run over and have a chat with Frank.

0: Got a nice place here, Frank.
1: Yeah, try to keep it that way, Sheriff.
0: Much business?
1: Oh, fair.
0: Advertised?
1: Yeah. There's nothing but a few cards now and then.
0: This one of them?
1: Let's see. Yeah, that's one of my cards. I wrote the name on the back for a fella I cashed a check for.
0: When was that?
1: Oh, 2 or 3 weeks ago.
0: Remember the fella?
1: Sure. He's been in a couple of times since I took over the joint. He works for the SP up at Serrano, I believe.
0: What's his name?
1: Charlie Quinn, I think.
0: You seen him lately?
1: No, not since I cashed that check for him.
0: How much was the check for?
1: A little over $50. Yeah, 50 and some odd cents.
0: Was he by himself?
1: Yeah, when he come in. I cashed the check and he had a few drinks. He didn't seem to carry his liquor well. Mart Greenan was with him the next time I looked around.
0: Mart Greenan?
1: Yeah, he's a boomer that works for the power company now and then. Most of the time he hangs around pool halls and saloons.
0: You say he was with this Quinn fellow when you cashed that check?
1: No, not when I cashed it, but as soon as Quinn started drinking, he kept bringing his money out, and, well, pretty soon this Greenan fella kind of horned in on him, and Quinn started buying him drinks.
0: Did they leave together?
1: Yeah. Just about time I closed up, they went out together. I ran them to again when I went out. They were standing out on the sidewalk arguing about something when I come by.
2: No. Can't stay no longer. I gotta go. Gotta get me a room and go to sleep. I gotta get up at 6:30 and catch the train to work.
3: Ah, come on. I got a swell room at my house. You can sleep there. You don't have to spend no money for no room, pal. You can sleep at my place. I'll drive you down to the train in the morning.
2: What in?
3: I got a rig.
2: No. No, I don't want it. I gotta go back to the hotel.
3: Oh, come on, pal. I can put you up for the night. You'll sleep like a baby. Okay, pal. I'll go home with you.
2: I want to go to sleep.
3: Attaboy.
1: Well, I went down across the street to Chiesa's Cafe, and I had a talk with the cook. Yeah, I used to know him up in San Francisco. And when I come out, I saw this fella Quinn and Greenan sitting at the table eating. And they were still arguing about Quinn going home with Greenan.
0: You know where this fella lives? Greenan, I mean.
1: Nope. But I guess the power company can tell you, though.
0: Think I'll mosey over and find out. Morning, miss. I'm trying to find out where a fella named Green lives. I understand he works for you people now and then.
4: Well, just a minute. I'll see if I have his name in my file. Know his first name?
0: I think it's Martin.
4: Martin. Here we are. Martin Greening lives on March Street. Rents from a Mr. Henry.
0: When did he work last?
4: Well, I really don't know, but last time we called him was about 3 weeks ago.
0: I see. Well, thank you, miss.
4: You're welcome, Sheriff.
0: How are you this morning, Mr. Henry?
5: I'm fine, Sheriff. you looking for somebody?
0: Well, yes and no. I'm checking up one of your tenants, I reckon. Fellow by the name of Greening.
5: Oh, that loafer. sure, he lives in the house right back of mine on the corner. Been behind his rent for months. I told him he had to get out or pay up.
0: Well, did he pay up?
5: Nope. Give me $5 on account, though.
0: When was this?
5: About 3 weeks ago.
0: You gonna let him stay on here?
5: Just about another week. Then I'm going to throw him and that wife of his out on the street.
0: Married, is he?
5: Well, he claims to be. I doubt it.
0: How do they get along?
5: Always fighting. Woke me up t'other night where they were arguing out on the back porch. That guy come over next morning and he borrowed a chisel from me. Just as cool as you please. Said his wife had been quarreling about him fixing the door.
0: Mighty little. I say mighty little thing to have an argument about.
5: Yeah, I got you. That's what I thought, too. But that's the time he gave me the $5, so I ain't kicking.
0: Are they home now?
5: Nope. No, he left early this morning. She's across the street, though, visiting again. She's always getting around.
0: You got a phone, Mr. Henry?
5: Sure. Come right inside.
0: Thanks. I'll call Chief Cook and get some of my men out to look for Mr. Greening.
5: Hey, what's he done, Sheriff?
0: I'm not sure yet.
5: Well, there's the phone, Sheriff.
0: Thanks. Give me the chief of police. Well,
6: Well, Charlie, what's on your mind?
0: I got an idea. We'll find out something about Charlie Quinn when we get through with this house.
6: Whose house is it?
0: A fellow named Greening and his wife live here. Greening's a lineman for the power company. He's the last person seen with Charlie Quinn.
6: Where is this Greening?
0: Got my boys out looking for him now. I'll have him down at the office by the time we get back. Come on, let's see if there's anybody home.
6: Likely as not, they're laying low if they are here.
0: The man who owns this place said Greening's wife was gadding about the neighborhood someplace.
7: Hey, you guys, what you want?
0: Hey, who are you, lady?
7: What's it to you?
0: Might be a lot. I'm Sheriff Younglove, and this is Chief of Police Cook. Looking for Martin Greening. Know him?
7: He's my husband.
6: Yeah?
7: Yeah, don't you like it?
6: Maybe.
0: In that case, you can open the door for us. We want to look the place over.
7: Who's going to make me do it?
0: Nobody. But unless you want to go to jail now, you'll open up.
7: Oh, all right. Where do I find the key?
0: Just a minute. I'll go in first, if you don't mind.
7: Oh, suspicious, ain't you?
6: Sometimes it pays to be.
7: What do you mean by that crack?
6: You know what I mean.
7: You two guys ain't got no right tramping around my house.
6: That's what you think.
0: Oh, Bill, bring that woman in here.
6: Okay, go on in.
0: Well, take a look at the little toys I found on the dresser, all ready for work.
6: 32 and a 38, eh?
0: Yeah. Ought to be easy to compare the bullets in one of these with the ones in Quinn's body.
7: You won't find no bullets.
6: How do you know?
7: I ain't talking.
0: Let's take a look in the kitchen, Bill.
6: Yeah.
0: Come on, Mrs. Greening. Well, don't you ever clean this place up?
7: What's it to you?
0: I can see you're going to be a helpful so.
6: Well, the kitchen's clean enough.
0: Yeah. Too clean.
6: What do you mean?
0: Floor is dirty, but somebody washed the mop boards and part of the floor here by the door. The door's been scrubbed, too.
7: Sure, I always keep the place clean.
0: Yeah. You got a hammer around here?
7: Right in the drawer there. What do you want it for?
0: Never mind.
7: Hey, what are you trying to do to that door?
0: Take it off the hinges.
7: What for?
0: You'll find out. Is that so? Bill, take a look.
6: Blood.
0: That's right. Blood on the bottom of the door. You forgot the scrub under there, Mrs. Greening.
7: So what?
0: Take that oilcloth off the table. There's some more blood, Bill.
6: Yeah, I see it.
0: Think we ought to take her in now?
6: Sure. Come on, Mrs. Greening. We're arresting you.
7: What for?
6: For murder.
7: No. No, I never done it. Martin, he done it. I never had no hand in it. I never killed nobody.
0: Save it till we get to the office. Your husband ought to be there by now.
8: On the way to the office, the woman talked volubly. By the time the officers had reached headquarters, they had a complete story of the woman's side of the crime. Armed with their revelations, they faced the sullen Greening.
0: All right, Greening, you might as well stop stalling. We know you were in the saloon with Quinn. You left with him. You were heard to invite him to your home. When we found the body, it had two heavy pieces of wire wrapped around it. We found the cable from which that wire was taken in your house.
9: I don't know nothing about no wire.
0: Oh, yes, you do. We checked with the foreman on the last job you worked on. He says he gave you permission to take a piece of wire like that we found.
9: He's lying.
6: I don't think he is, Greening. Why did you shoot Quinn?
9: I never shot nobody.
6: Your wife says you did.
9: And she's lying, too.
0: It won't do you any good to keep on calling people liars, Greening.
9: You ain't got nothing on me.
0: I think we have. I'm going to reconstruct your crime for you.
9: Go ahead.
0: You left the restaurant with Charlie Quinn on Saturday night.
9: Huh.
0: You took him home with you. He was drunk. You had been drinking, but you were used to it. You could stand it. He couldn't. You got him to your house. You took him into the kitchen, sat him down at the table, and then you shot him in the back.
9: No, I didn't. What's that?
6: Oh, that, my gun accidentally went off, Greening.
9: You had me scared for a minute.
0: What did you do with the money, Greening?
9: I didn't get no money.
6: How much was there?
9: I didn't count it.
0: But you did get it.
9: No, I never got it.
6: Why did you shoot him twice?
9: Well, I wanted to be... I never shot him at all.
0: Listen, Greening, we got you, and we're going to make this charge stick. Now start talking.
8: Oh, hour after hour, the merciless grilling continued. Little by little, the iron will of the man, Greening, began to break.
0: And we're prepared to stay here all night if we have to, Greening. I got just as much time as you have. Why did you kill Charlie Quinn?
9: All right. I'll tell you about it. I'm sick of these questions.
0: Get started.
9: Well, it's like Marcella said. I met this guy in the saloon, and I got him to go home with me. When we got home, the old lady was waiting.
7: Who's that bum?
9: Shut your trap and open the door.
7: Where'd you pick that up?
9: Well, come on. Help me get him in the kitchen.
7: What are you going to do with him?
9: Well, I'm going to roll him for his dough.
7: Oh, how much he's got?
9: About 50 bucks.
7: Ah, nuts. I thought you was going to get some dough.
9: This will do us.
7: Yeah, for a couple of days. I thought you was going to hold up Marcella's place.
9: I was, but I met this guy.
7: Ah, you're yellow. That's all that's wrong with you.
9: Listen, you. Don't you call me yellow.
7: What are you going to do when this bird squawks?
9: He won't squawk.
7: How do you know?
9: Well, I'll fix him so he won't.
7: I bet you will.
9: Come on, pull that chair out. I'm tired of holding this guy up.
7: Ah, you'd think you'd done a day's work.
9: Ah, that bird's heavy.
7: Well, come on. Where's his dough?
9: Give me time. I'm getting it.
2: Get away from me. Get out of my pocket.
9: Pipe down.
2: Get it. Hey, what's coming off here? Give me back that pocketbook. You can't do that to me. Give me my money.
9: Shut your trap.
7: Let him have it. You bungling fool. You didn't kill him.
9: Well, I can't help it if he's made out of iron.
7: Well, don't stand there. Do something.
9: Well, what do you expect me to do?
7: Give it to him again, you fool.
9: Oh, I ain't got the heart to finish a poor guy.
7: I've already shot him once. This ain't no time to get chicken-hearted. The neighbors will be in here in a minute.
9: Yeah, maybe they didn't hear it.
7: Well, you gotta get him out of here. Do something.
9: I can't do nothing.
7: Shoot him again. Shoot him again.
9: Well, and that's the way it happened. I shot him again to get him out of his misery.
6: Never occurred to you not to shoot him in the first place, did it?
9: Nah.
6: You don't expect to get away with us, do you, Greening?
9: Why not? He wasn't much good. He didn't have no reason to keep on living.
6: Just a philanthropist, aren't you? How'd the body get out to the creek?
9: Well, we kept it around the house for 2 or 3 days, and then I hired a rig down to the livery stable and hauled it out there and dumped it in the creek.
6: Well, Greening, guess we'll keep you in jail a while. Charged with murder.
9: Listen, copper. I'll get you for this. Don't make no difference to me how long it takes or when it happens, but I'll get you.
6: You're barking up the wrong tree, Greening. You've committed the crime, not me, and you're going to pay for it.
9: Yeah, that's what you think. I'll get out, see? They won't keep me in jail forever. I'll beat this rap. You can't hang it on me, see? I'll be out of the jug in less than a week. And when I do, I'll give you 10 times more than that other guy got.
6: No, I don't think you will, Greening. This is one trip you're not coming back from.
8: The most eminent gasoline authorities of this generation, the drivers of police cars, fire engines, and other emergency equipment of cities like Los Angeles, Oakland, Fresno, and many, many other cities and counties throughout California, overwhelmingly endorse and use Rio Grande Cracked. And that's not all. Now, the state of California and the government of...
10: This channel is currently offline for essential maintenance and will be back as soon as possible. Please check back soon.
8: In public service, first in the favor of city and county officials, first in the tanks of state and federal emergency equipment. Now, again, we hear from Sheriff Haskins.
6: Sheriff Younglove was right. Greening was tried, convicted, and sentenced to life imprisonment. He repeated his threats to the sheriff and to the prosecuting attorney, with the result that he was sentenced without recommendation of parole or pardon. He later died in prison. Again, proving conclusively that crime does not pay.
8: Thank you, Sheriff Haskins.

San Luis Obispo Sheriff's Office calling all cars. Attention all cars to cancellation broadcast 217 regarding a dead body. The victim is identified as Charlie Quinn, murdered. Suspect in this case sentenced to life imprisonment. That's all. Rosenquist.

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2: The time of September was too swift. It whirls now in pools of chill twilight, scans the river for the waters where it will die. And autumn has a good hold on Broadway. And the street gives in, stops fighting it, opens a closet to the top coat and the credit plan dyed fur. And blow the dust away, and here's what is left of the hoarded summer laughter. 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Useless now. So call up someone, make a joke about it. It's autumn on Broadway, and the fashion has changed. Because night is colder. Night is longer. And on a side street, the autumn violence. The dead man, the murdered man, sprawled against a litter of jewels and watches. And the patter is glint and quick tick of time. The scarlet tracery is scrubbed wood of floor. A jewelry shop on West 46th. Time, 11:30 p.m. And Detective Muggerman there and me.
4: You made it uptown real fast, Danny.
2: Robbery?
4: It looks to me like robbery. Can't really tell in all this mess. Showcase is knocked over, all that stuff, jewelry left on the floor. One thing, though.
2: What?
4: Whatever it was, he put up a fight. Look what it got him.
2: You know who he is?
4: That business license on the wall there made out to a Paul Tracy. Stuff I found in his wallet made out to Paul Tracy. There's something else on the wall I want to show you, Danny. Come here.
2: Bullet hole.
4: I already dug out the bullet. Makes one less for Dr. Sinsky.
2: Who called it in?
4: Passerby. Heard shots. Looked through the window. Couldn't see anything. Called a cop. Business must have been good for Mr. Paul Tracy.
2: You doped it out, huh?
4: Easy. A man in his shop this late at night, business must be good. Customers in a rush for things, strive to please. Look what it got him.
2: I know, you told me.
4: Sometimes, not often anymore, sometimes it shakes me that way. And there's something else I found, Danny, his inventory book. I'll have the boys check all this stuff against what's in the inventory, then we'll know if the motive was robbery.
2: I'll get it. Hello? Hello?
5: Who is this? I want to talk to Mr. Tracy.
2: Oh, who's calling, please?
5: Tell him Ellen. Tell him his daughter, Ellen Tracy. Tell him it's late and I've kept supper for him. Oh, tell him I just want to talk to him.
2: Where do you live, Miss Tracy?
5: What's it to you? You just tell my father.
2: It's the police, Miss Tracy. Where do you live?
5: Police? Why, police? Something happened? Listen, where's my father? Let me talk to him, you.
2: I'll tell you about it when I get there, Miss Tracy. Where do you live?
5: 1827 East 36. You bring Papa with you, you hear? If he's in trouble, I want to open his own lips.
2: I'll be there right away, Miss Tracy. That was his daughter, Muggerman. She was angry because she kept supper for him. Because he was late.
4: Explain it to her, Danny. Tell her it won't happen again.
6: Dead? My father? Tell me. Tell me again what you just said about my father.
2: Listen.
6: He's not dead. I'm not going to believe it. You can stand there and tell me whatever you want. I don't care what you have to say. I'm not going to believe it. My father is dead.
2: He was shot, Miss Tracy. The way it looks, robbers.
6: Yes.
2: Why do you say that?
6: I told him. I told him. How many times did I tell him, don't work late, Papa? You're crazy to work late. A little shop on a side street all by yourself. And now it's happened. Robbers. Thieves and robbers, and my father is dead.
2: What do you do, Miss Tracy?
6: What?
2: Do you work, have a job?
6: Yes.
2: Well, that's what I want to know. What do you do?
6: I take care of my father. He's a baby. I had a job.
2: You took care of him, that's all you did?
6: All I did? Listen,
2: I'm
6: you...
2: I'm sorry, I didn't mean it that way.
6: All I did. The child, a 43-year-old baby, my father. Wash for him and darn and wait on him and cook.
2: Now he's dead, now you don't have to do that anymore.
6: I didn't mean that.
2: What do you mean?
6: Oh, it's my fault, all of it. You know why he worked so hard, so long? to make a good home for me, for his daughter, his child. He used to say the greatest pleasure in the whole world was to make a nice home for his child. So I could bring my friends here, and it would be a pleasure.
2: Did you bring friends, I mean?
6: I didn't have time. It was too much to do, to keep everything neat and sharp and worry about him. And now he's dead. I don't know what to do.
2: And in the autumn house, the new sound. The restless walk of a woman, the back of her hand to her mouth. The aimless, unheeding walk on the edge of anguish. And then the brief stillnesses as she stopped at the things that were her father's. The robe folded neatly on the back of a chair, waiting. On a desk, the photograph of a woman, tinted, faded, features blurred.
6: He's dead, Mama. Like you. Now maybe you'll be happy together.
2: A pipe, a can of tobacco laid out for her father's returning. Other things. She looked at them, stared, not touching them. Walked again the restless circle. And leave them. And for a while drift with ebbing night to crowd, to lighted places, to quiet streets. Then to the room and sleep. And in the morning, it's still with you. The murder of Paul Tracy, jeweler. And at your side being a big help, Sergeant Gino Tartaglia. Or as he put it...
7: You agree with the verdict, Danny?
2: What verdict, Gino?
7: That I am a good man to have around in a pinch. You agree?
2: You took a poll and that was...
7: So far, I have canvassed only Mrs. Tartaglia.
2: Mm-hmm.
7: Last night, I put the question to her. I said... What kind of a man am I, Mrs. Tartaglia? She thought about it a while, then she came up with, you are a good man to have around in a pinch, Mr. T. It was a subject for discussion in the Tartaglia household all through breakfast this morning, I can tell you.
2: Oh, sure it was. Is there anything else you want my opinion on, Gino?
7: I am so inclined, but who's got time? We must to work.
2: Anything you say.
7: That inventory Detective Muggerman found in the shop where the jeweler Paul Tracy was murdered.
2: What about it?
7: Give me a word edgewise, Danny. I'll give you what's about it. The list has been checked against the articles of jewelry, etc., found on said premises at the time of the murder. And these items that are here underlined are missing. No record of sale or other legal type transaction. Just missing. The consensus of the boys is they were stolen.
2: And the motive for the killing was robbery.
7: Such is the consensus. However, Danny, I have a quick thought on the subject.
2: Just put up the list. Full descriptions on the teletype, Gino, and to all the usual sources, pawn shops.
7: You need to prompt me, Danny? Goes without saying. I've already done that. Hey, you. One does not just barge in when the lieutenant is in conference. One knocks for permission.
2: It's all right, Gino. You can go now.
7: Goes without saying, Lieutenant. Remember that, mister. Next time, one knocks.
2: You wanted to see me?
8: They sent me to you. I am Charles Gower. I have a daughter, Mary. She's been missing from home for 3 weeks now. They sent me to you.
2: Well, there must be some mistake, Mr. Gower. You may have misunderstood. This is a homicide.
8: I understood quite well. There's death in it now. I told them that downstairs, and they said I should talk to you. Do you care to hear about it?
2: Yes, I do.
8: That jeweler, that man, Paul Tracy, I read of his murder in the papers this morning.
2: What about him?
8: This about him. My daughter, Mary, she was in love with him, an older man, a man with a grown child of his own. Mary said she loved him, made me listen to things about him. And I hated her for that.
2: And your daughter has been missing now for...
8: From the day I told her to stay away from that man, not to waste her youth, her intelligence on him, not to throw away her life. I love my child, Mr. Clover. I want her back. I'll try to grieve with her over a man she thought she loved. He's dead now. He won't need her. And she'll come back. Mr. Clover.
2: What?
8: I don't know. I don't...
2: And then there was nothing to say to each other. Space between us and silence, composed of a man's loneliness and mute pleading and heartbreak. It held for an instant, and he broke it. His lips moved as if trying to shape a smile, trying to give notice that he would do what the world expected of him, be brave, be a man. But he was a father with a lost daughter, so he just turned and walked out of my office. Wait, then. Sit in the chair. Turn it and look out the window. Make wordless appraisals of what was on the streets, what things, people, circumstance, which conspired with time to make a man be murdered in his shop, and a girl missing. What things. And it's interrupted.
7: A real fast one, Danny.
2: What is?
7: A call in from a pawn shop. Someone tried to get rid of Mr. Tracy's jewels in a hurry. Here's the address, Danny.
2: Get me a squad car.

0: Be with you in a minute, sir. Yes, what can we do for you today?
1: We're from the police. We got a call a little while.
0: Yes, sir, we did. Credentials? Yes, we are indeed from the police. Forgive us for slamming our safe in your face.
1: Don't mention it.
0: Here is the item we phoned about.
1: Who pawned this bracelet?
0: A young lady. The information we want is on the stub here, attached to the bracelet. Mary Gower, 1717 East 3rd Avenue, apartment 2C. And that's
1: what
0: who
1: did
0: we...
1: she look like?
0: Frankly, I couldn't say. Not a beauty. I would have noticed if a beauty. Not her, not that one. Oh, indeed. It was a busy time. I didn't particularly notice.
1: Short, fat, tall, what...
0: It was a busy time. I didn't
1: particularly... Oh, I see.
0: The bracelet itself is not of great value, but it has a very good saleability. You know, a few diamond chips and this double heart clasp. Very good design for sweethearts with insufficient means. $5 down, dollar a week type merchandise. Retail value perhaps, 120.
1: Why did Miss Gower pawn this bracelet?
0: This morning, about 10, before the police reader came out with the description. We'll want to take this with us, won't we? Yes, then we'll sign this, please. Mm-hmm. Yes, we want to protect ourselves, don't we?
1: Ride to 3rd Avenue now. Short tour of the city at twilight. Crowd that funnels into subway. Heroes with automobiles and the jaywalkers who are not afraid of heroes. Turn off Broadway and east. And mostly crowd who walk home. They walk slow. And find an address. The brownstone is tenement. His hallway of damp plaster, naked, where the wallpaper has given up and fallen away. His stairway of curved steps, and don't lean too hard on the banister. His doorways with numbers and marking pencil. The blinds were drawn, so the light was poor. So it was necessary to look close, to see the slash and bruises on the girl's face. And to see that she was dead. Shot. Had been murdered.

0: You are listening to Broadway's My Beat, written by Morton Fine and David Friedkin, and starring Larry Thor as Detective Danny Clover. In military hospitals here and abroad, even though the war is over, life and death battles are still being waged against hemorrhage and infection. You are needed in these quiet, all-important battles, for fallen fighting men need blood. In America, there is no other way to get it than for you to give it. Won't you call your Red Cross and be a Red Cross blood donor? Help a wounded boy back on his feet again. When September dies and the river wind takes over, Broadway is faced with something new. A sudden, swift chill that races through the clots of crowd is lost, comes again. Comes again and brings to mind the image of wool sweaters and earlier darkness and far-off, frosty sounds. And twilight is brief. It hangs suspended for moments, darkly pink. It is gone, too. So hurry to this place, to that, home, or to a phone booth, or into the nighttime that forever winks a promise. And where I was, where night is measured in typewriter strokes, in statistics punched in cards, upstairs for misery, my office at police headquarters walled off from it, until misery walked down the hallway and opened my door.
1: Mr. Clover.
0: Well, come in, Mr. Gower. Please, sit down. I'm sorry.
1: Yes. Well, they told me to come up here. I'm doing all the things they told me to do. Come to the morgue because a girl is shot to death. Perhaps it's your daughter, Mary, and I come to the morgue, and it's my daughter. Now I'm a man whose daughter's been murdered. And they say now go upstairs and talk with Mr. Clover, and then here, and we'll talk.
0: Because of my part of it, Mr. Gower, the policeman, and I have to know why your daughter...
1: In such an ugly way, a dirty way, Mr. Clover, in a dirty room. It's such a small way to die. Let me tell you about my daughter.
0: Yes.
1: It begins with a cliche. I wanted a son, and when Mary was born, her mother died. And there was a girl child. And in a little while, the girl child was what I wanted all the time. And then another cliche.
0: Go on.
1: I wanted my child to be a doctor. A doctor, well, there's something good about that. The parent can say, my child is a doctor, and feel secure that he's been a successful parent and proud.
0: Yes, I know.
1: Next year, Mary was going to medical school. It was good to think about. A parent smiles to himself at thoughts like that. You know what I mean?
0: Yes, yes, I do.
1: And she met this jeweler, this older man. She wanted to marry him. She fell in love. She ran away from home. She forgot my dream. She died.
0: Did you kill Paul Tracy?
1: No, I didn't. I suppose I should have.
2: Danny?
0: Well, what do you want, Chino?
2: I got a guy down the 14th precinct. Caught him with loot from Tracy's jewelry store.
0: All right. Sit here if you want, Mr. Gower. I don't know what else to tell you to do.

0: Look, mister, what makes me such a big pudding? Everybody around here pokes a finger at me, says I'm a thief, I'm a liar, I'm a criminal. They even send up Tom for reinforcements. You gonna poke too?
1: Mr. Clark.
0: I'm nothing, I keep telling them. Now I tell you I'm nothing. I can't do you no good.
1: You were picked up with stolen jewelry on you.
0: Stolen, bought, lost, thrown away. Who knows? Who cares? Happens I was strolling through an alley. Happens I noticed several shiny items behind a trash can. Naturally, I investigate. I always do. All of a sudden, I get lucky.
1: You said several. You were picked up with one, a garnet bracelet. What happened to the others?
0: Let me run it down for you, huh, mister? There was this bracelet you mentioned. There was also a lavalier, a necklace, a brooch, a couple of rhinestone clasps. You know, go here on a girl's dress.
1: What did you do with them?
0: Look, I'm a lonesome type fella, mister. My name is John Cork, and very often it happens to me I get lonesome.
1: Don't play it too big, Mr. Cork. There's murder in this one.
0: Murder? They didn't tell me. The boys, the pokers, they didn't tell me murder.
1: The jeweler those things were stolen from, Paul Tracy, and a girl, Mary Gower.
0: I'm sorry for them. I'm sorry they died like
1: that. All right, you're sorry. Did you kill them?
0: What's with you guys? First I'm a thief, now I'm a killer. That's how you get your kicks. That's how you fill in the lonely hours in between.
1: Tell me what you did with the other jewelry.
0: So I tell you then what. How many crimes are you going to accuse me of?
1: Tell me.
0: I found the stuff. I pinched my cheeks how lucky I was. I went to a bar. Three ladies were sitting at a table. They impressed me they were lonely, like me. So I introduced myself.
1: Then what?
0: Then what is we went to the apartment of one of the ladies. We sat around, we talked about life and such. We danced to the gramophone. And I passed out prizes to the best couples. That's what happened to the rest of the jewelry.
1: Who were they? Where do they live?
0: I just don't know, mister. It got real loaded out. I don't know. If I saw one of them ladies right now face to face, I wouldn't remember. It could cost me, huh, this lapse of memory?
1: Yeah, it could. Let's go, Mr. Cork. Have him released into your custody. Ride with him the streets of early autumn. And John Cork's running commentary on swift, drifting night images of women. And at headquarters, book The Forgetful Man, the lonesome type man for armed robbery, for suspicion of murder. And for an instant, he clutches your coat, makes a pleading sound.
0: Hey?
1: Gives it up.
0: Ah.
1: Then upstairs to the office and sit with it in darkness because it's a thing of shadows, quiet, grieving. And the beating of a girl, Mary Gower, about the face, then the killing of her. And the man, Paul Tracy, she had loved. Reflected light dances on dark wall, set with it.
2: Danny?
1: Sorry, Muggerman. Come on in.
2: You got an objection to electric light? Here it don't cost. Well, maybe I shouldn't have turned them on. I wouldn't notice how beat you look.
1: You got something, Muggerman?
2: Yeah, but it could wait a little while if you want.
1: What is it?
2: A couple of things. That room where you found Mary Gower?
1: What about it?
2: It wasn't hers. Paul Tracy rented it 3 weeks ago. Paid a couple of months' rent in advance.
1: Anything else?
2: That boy's from Technical been scrounging around the jewelry shop where we found Paul Tracy.
1: Yes?
2: Yeah, bloodstains on the floor weren't all Tracy's. They got a slide down the lab with scrapings on it that matched Mary.

0: been dead for close to 3 hours. She was... Danny? Hey, I'm talking to you.
1: Look at the number for Reeves' pawn shop, huh, McGovern?
0: Well, sure. Well, here it is, Danny. Murray Hill...
1: Call him. Get him down here.

0: In here, Mr. Reeves.
1: The morgue?
0: That's right.
1: Look, sir.
0: It'll just take a moment, Mr. Reeves.
1: But just because we did our duty as a pawnbroker is no reason why we should...
0: In here.
1: What is it you want us to do?
0: That girl who pawned the bracelet at your shop, you said her face didn't register. If you saw her again...
1: Oh. Go ahead, sir. We'll try. We never saw this girl before in our life.
0: You're certain of it?
1: Positive. The hair, the color of it. Well, we would have remarked to ourselves about it, I'm sure. This girl was never in our shop. We say it positively.
0: Thank you, Mr. Reeves. That'll be all.

0: Let's go, Margaret.
1: Yeah.
0: This house.
2: Yes? Howard.
0: Mind if we come in, Miss Tracy?
2: It's pretty late.
1: It won't take long.
0: Oh, I'm sorry, Miss Tracy. This is Detective Mugovan.
2: Yes?
1: Just let's go inside.
2: I don't see what...
1: We'll tell you about it.
2: All right.
0: Miss Tracy.
2: Go ahead. Stare. Look around. I haven't touched the place. Take off my shoes. They stay there in the middle of the room. Cigarette ashes on the floor. See? Dust. Dust on everything. I don't have a father anymore, Mr. Clover, so I'm not a daughter, so I'd like to be a good one.
1: It hits your heart about your father, doesn't it?
2: You see what's happening to this house? It's happening to me. Now, what do you want?
0: There was an item in today's paper, Miss Tracy, about a girl.
2: Which one? The one who wears a fur bathing suit in her shower? The one who had triplets? Or
1: the one who was shot to death in a room on Third Avenue.
2: No. No, I didn't see it.
1: I'll tell you about it.
2: What for?
0: Listen, Miss Tracy, early this evening, I found a girl shot to death in a room. There was a bullet wound on her face, and another, the one that killed her.
2: I don't care what happened to her. What's it got to do with me?
1: The lieutenant was trying to explain something to you, Miss Tracy. Let's listen to the lieutenant.
2: Look, it's late, and I'm tired, and I...
1: Now, you've been through a lot, Miss Tracy. We appreciate that. So let's all just be quiet and listen to the lieutenant.
0: The girl I'm talking about was named Mary Gower. She got the bullet wound on her face a few hours before she was killed.
1: She was shot again, Miss Tracy.
2: What's all this got to do with me?
0: Her name was Mary Gower, and she loved your father, and your father loved her.
1: Miss Tracy?
0: She was a young, lovely girl, and your father loved her.
2: No! No.
1: No what?
2: No. No, no, no, no!
0: That's not going to cut the truth out of your mind, Miss Tracy.
2: He didn't love her! Oh. Be sensible. My father was an old man.
1: 43? That's not old. Maybe to you. Not to a man of 43.
2: Did you ever see that girl? A young snip. She didn't even know her own mind.
0: About your age, Miss Tracy.
2: Oh, say it. Prettier.
1: No more. She's dead. She's been murdered.
0: Last night, when your father was killed, there were two shots fired. One killed your father. One was found in the wall of his shop. And that's how we know Mary Gower is with your father.
2: She loved him and she killed him.
1: Now, cut it out, Miss Tracy. She didn't kill him. If anybody in the whole world knows that better than anybody else, it's you.
2: She killed him.
0: Mary had a bullet wound on her face, and the bullet was lodged in the wall. You tried to kill her, then...
2: If it wasn't for her, my father would still be alive.
1: Two girls loved your father, you and Mary Gower. Now he's dead. How come, Miss Tracy? Why did you kill him?
2: I tried to kill her. He grabbed me when I pulled the trigger. She ran out of the store. My father fought me. He fought me. He hit me, his daughter. The way I took care of him, hit me.
0: Well, there was a struggle and the gun went off. Is that it?
2: No. No, it was no accident. I shot him. I meant to shoot him. All I worked for, the way I worked, nothing for that girl. He hit me. He hit me.
0: And later, you went to the room where Miss Gower was staying and you shot her.
2: I told her my father was dead. She didn't cry. She just stared at me. She shook her head. I slapped her across the face, but she just sat there and shook her head, and I killed her.
1: You planted a bracelet in the pawn shop in Mary's name to make it look like she killed your father. Then you threw the rest of them away.
2: What did he want with her? He had everything.
0: You?
2: Me. He was happy.

It's the street of the hunter, Broadway, of the smile that's dropped at the tip of the hat. And the lights are flung from windows, out of doorways. And you walk a pavement spangled with a thousand colors. But between the lights, that's where darkness is. It's Broadway, the gaudiest, the most violent, the lonesomest mile in the world. Broadway, my beat.

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The program is produced and directed by Elliot Lewis, with musical score composed and conducted by Alexander Courage. In tonight's story, Lillian Bayef was heard as Ellen. Featured in the cast were Herb Butterfield, Billy Hallop, and Junius Matthews. The weather will be perfect for a hoedown tonight, no matter what it's doing outside, provided you take said hoedown via CBS Radio. 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

0: on your last trip, did you discover what the Earth people eat? They eat a great many of these. They peel them with their metal knives. Boil them for 20 of their minutes. Then they smash them all to bits. They are clearly the most primitive people.
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2: Hold it. 15 seconds from now, you'll see the picture he just took. See? With the Polaroid Land camera, you get bright, sharp pictures in 15 seconds. Snap, pull, peel. It's that easy. Is there any better way to get pictures of the family?
3: Once upon a time, there was an engineer.
4: Choo-choo Charlie was his name, we hear.
3: He had an engine and he sure had fun. He used good and plenty candy to make his train run.
5: Charlie!

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3: It's mid-morning, shortly after the close of our last episode. As in the office of District Attorney Frederick Apt.
4: Hello, Mr. Apt.
5: Oh, Halverson. You finally got here, huh?
4: Well, I don't know about finally. Your message just caught up with me.
5: Sit down, Lieutenant.
4: Thank you.
5: You know, Lieutenant, there's nothing like doing a good job to make a man feel fit as a fiddle. When a man knows he's right and he proves he's right, well, there's no feeling like it.
4: Mm-hmm. Just what are you talking about, Mr. Ant?
5: The Weber killing.
4: You working on it personally?
5: I am, and I'm getting results.
4: Good.
5: I'm not going to complain, Lieutenant, and neither am I going to say I told you so, but as a matter of fact, I did tell you.
4: What?
5: When Ed Beekman maintained his innocence in the face of the evidence against him, you said Beekman might be telling the truth. Well, I really don't like to say I told you so.
4: You talked to Beekman again?
5: Beekman has been in conference with his attorney, Mr. Perry Mason. I've got Mason this time, Halverson, because I've got Beekman dead to rights. Oh, I'll be frank with you. I had a very small doubt myself, in spite of the evidence against him. His fingerprints on the knife and all the rest. I don't mind saying I was puzzled, because I couldn't see a motive for Beekman.
4: Yes, that little thing bothered me, too, among other things.
5: He had a motive. Beekman's trouble with a dead man last year.
4: Yes, sir. But you don't have a run-in with a guy last year and then look him up this year and stab him to death.
5: That kind of thing happens, Lieutenant.
4: Not with a guy in his right mind. And Beekman's got all his marbles. We've run ourselves ragged looking for a connection between Weber and Beekman, and we draw a blank. I'll bet you $5 Beekman didn't see Weber for a year.
5: $5, huh?
4: Or 100. Beekman just didn't have any truck with the guy. Beekman stuck to his job and kept his nose clean.
5: And you say he has no motive?
4: Only that trouble a long time ago. But that isn't all, Mr. Apt. I've been over to the crime lab.
5: I'm certain you had an interesting visit. But suppose you listen while I tell you what I found. I learned Beekman has a 21-year-old daughter.
4: Well, that's on the record.
5: She is a lovely red-haired girl. Men find her attractive.
4: So?
5: Now, what have you learned of Beekman as a family man?
4: He's a good father.
5: He loves his children?
4: Do anything for them. Beekman worked like a dog to keep his family together, even when his back was killing him.
5: In short, he's an old-fashioned, possessive father.
4: Well, I don't know about that, but...
5: Let me ask you this. What about the character of the dead man?
4: Weber? Well...
5: Yeah, exactly. Ed Beekman has a certain opinion of Gordon Weber. Whether Beekman's opinion is justified is beside the point. The point is, Beekman considered Weber a man of low moral character.
4: That's the polite way of putting it.
5: Exactly. Beekman hated Weber. We're concerned merely with the fact, not the reason for it. Now, Beekman loves his daughter. And again, we're interested merely in that fact. We're not interested as yet in whether or not the girl deserves her father's affection. Now, you have that picture. Beekman hates Weber. Beekman loves his daughter. Lieutenant, how would Beekman feel if he learned his beloved daughter had been working, for months, mind you, in a nightclub managed by Gordon Weber? And, Lieutenant, how would Beekman feel if he learned his daughter not only worked for Weber, but that she was fond of him?
4: What?
5: And not merely fond, Lieutenant. Infatuated. So completely infatuated, she made clandestine visits to Weber's apartment. How would Ed Beekman feel if he followed his daughter to Weber's apartment, went inside, found the child he loved with the man he hated? It happened. Two witnesses saw Kate Beekman enter the dead man's apartment. A few moments later, they saw her father also enter that apartment. Then, a few minutes after, Kate Beekman ran out.
4: So it was Kate Beekman.
5: Of course she was there. I just told you. Two witnesses.
4: No. No, I mean...
5: Now, don't dodge the issue, Halverson. You've got to admit I found Beekman's motive. If Beekman had played his cards right, he'd have pleaded the unwritten law. But he has stubbornly maintained his innocence. And now... Well, now I have my motive and... Oh, excuse me. Yes? Well, by all means, send him right in. It's Perry Mason.
4: No.
0: Hello, Halverson.
4: Mason. Apt?
5: Sit down, Mason.
4: How's Beekman?
0: He's fine.
5: You want to see me privately, Mason?
4: No, I want Halverson to hear this. Apt, Ed Beekman is innocent. Now, you have evidence which appears to link Beekman with the crime.
5: Appears to? I'm not a fool, Mason.
4: No, I wouldn't be here if I thought you were. You're smart enough to know that your case is weak, in spite of your so-called evidence.
5: You don't seem to take my so-called evidence seriously.
4: It's serious, but it doesn't bother me.
0: Mason.
5: Just a minute, Lieutenant. Did Beekman explain, specifically, did he explain the presence of his fingerprints on the murder weapon?
4: He did.
5: How did they come to be there?
4: I'll give you that explanation at the proper time.
5: I say now is a good time. Tell me.
4: The information given his counsel by the accused is privileged, Apt. I'll tell you this. You will never bring Ed Beekman to trial.
5: Why?
4: Several reasons. One, you know as well as I. You don't have a motive.
5: Is that all?
4: And it'll do for a start. You know your case is weak. So let's not beat around the bush, hmm?
5: And what do you suggest?
4: Find the real murderer. Throw everything you and the police have into an investigation of Weber's associates. And I can give you a running start because I've already done some digging. Halverson here can tell you that.
5: In reference to an auto theft syndicate?
4: And there may be a connection between Weber's nightclub and the syndicate.
5: And Ed Beekman?
4: Beekman has been working so hard at Nicholas Importing, he hasn't had time to get off the track.
5: In other words, you'd like me to take off on a wild goose chase.
4: At the logical place to look for the killer is among Weber's associates.
5: I don't quite agree with you. If I wanted to see the killer, I would go to City Jail, visit cell block 3 and cell number 27. I refer to Beekman's cell.
4: Apt, you will never bring Beekman to trial.
5: That's a matter of opinion. He's bluffing. I knew he was bluffing.
6: He's right.
5: Huh?
6: Mason is right. You'll never bring Beekman to trial.
5: You are a brilliant young police officer, Lieutenant, but may I remind you...
6: Mr. Apt, we developed latent prints at the crime lab.
5: What?
6: I had a hunch. I tried to figure why Beekman's prints are on the knife if he's innocent. The answer has to be that he put them there. Okay, why? Now I've got the answer. The fingerprints of a second person are on that knife. The prints of the second person are under Beekman's. In other words, Beekman picked up the knife and wiped it off, only he didn't do a good job, and he left his own prints on the knife. I didn't know who else was in the apartment until you said it's his daughter. We also got her prints on the doorknobs, bedroom door and front door.
5: In other words, the daughter killed Weber. And Beekman cleaned the knife in an attempt to shield her.
6: That's how it looks. I'll go pick her up.
5: Not so fast, Lieutenant. Now, let's look before we leave.
6: For what?
5: For a motive for her. Let's us do a little digging. Why don't you start at the nightclub?
6: Good idea. A fellow named August Jansen owns the place.
5: Get me Mr. August Jansen, owner of the nightclub Weber managed. Now, this is giving me quite a shock, Lieutenant. The more I think of it, the girl had a close relationship with Weber. Yes? Now, let me speak to Mr. Jansen, please. I see, out of town for the day. Oh, who's in charge, please? Miss Fasina, in charge of entertainment? Well, have you her number? Yes, I have it, thank you. Jansen's out of town for the day, but Miss Fasina is in charge of entertainment. Give me an outside line, please.
6: Wait a minute.
5: Yeah?
6: Are you going to see her?
5: No, I haven't time.
6: Let me, Mr. Apt.
5: Very well. Here, take the phone.
6: Miss Fasina? Well, my name is Lieutenant Halverson, Homicide Squad. Yes, I'm in charge of investigating the death of Gordon Weber. Miss Fasina.
5: And what is it?
6: She started bawling. Now, Miss Fasina, I'd like to ask a few questions in reference to Miss Kate Beekman. Yes. Well, I'll come over now if that's all right. Thank you.
5: What did she say when you mentioned Kate Beekman?
6: She quit crying. I don't like to say I told you so, Mr. Apt, but if you'll remember, I said I didn't think that Beekman killed Weber. Only I didn't figure it would turn out like this. I didn't figure I'd clear Beekman by nailing his daughter.
5: Lieutenant, I don't like to say I told you so, but you said Mason's right. You said I won't bring Beekman to trial. I didn't say which Beekman. Now, did I, Lieutenant?
3: You know Kate Beekman is innocent. You know the real killer is Kate's false friend, Gus Jansen. But unless the district attorney learns some things you know, well, I can promise an important and unsuspected development tomorrow. So, by all means, join us, won't you?
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8: Sam Spade Detective Agency?
9: Me, sweetheart.
8: Oh, you.
9: What's the matter now?
8: Oh, nothing. You just up and leave and don't say where you're going. And I'm only your secretary and I'm the last one to know about it. And everybody else in town knows more than I do. And I wasn't
9: here. Enough. Wait a minute. How did everybody in town know about it?
8: Well, it was in the newspapers, that's all. In the society column, no less.
9: Really? Well, imagine that.
8: Flora Bell Frolic's column.
9: Flora Bell.
8: Mr. Spade, the notorious private detective, is vacationing at Westover as a guest of a promising young architect, Garrett Welch.
9: Notorious, yet. Well, at least they spell my name right.
8: I suppose you had a great time.
9: Well, it was exciting.
8: What did you do?
9: Just talked over old times, Eph. Did a little hunting, little shooting.
8: Did you bag anything?
9: Eph, watch your language.
8: Bam!
9: I see you're shocked. Well, so was I. However, if you have nothing to do, hang around the office and I will be down with several pages from my diary telling about the whole affair. I've titled them, The Civic Pride Caper.
7: For NBC, William Spear, radio's outstanding producer, director of mystery and crime drama, brings you the greatest private detective of them all, starring Stephen Dunn in The Adventures of Sam Spade.
9: Well, I thought you'd gone chicken and run out on me. You're part of this organization. You're going to bear the bitter with the sweet, along with the rest of us.
8: I know, but I always seem to get the bitter. Friday's when the sweet should be given out.
9: Don't quibble. This is a nasty job we have here. We might just as well sit down and get it over with. Care for a drink? You might need it.
8: No, thanks. I don't need false bravery.
9: Lucky you. Well, are you ready?
8: No, but we might as well start.
9: Well, you know best. They fill it in to Garrett Welch, room 212, Fairchild Building, Westover, California. From Samuel Spade, license number 137596. Subject, the Civic Pride Caper. Dear Garrett, I'd never been in Westover before, and I found it, on the surface at least, an attractive, bustling little city. The streets were clean, and the girls were sun-kissed and friendly. Add to that the $150 you sent me by mail, and you can imagine with what pleasant feelings I arrived. I found the Fairchild Building easily enough, and room 212, well, I couldn't miss it. There were sounds of vigorous activity coming out through the transom. And when I opened the door, two men were engaged in a fight. One was big and one was little. I didn't know which one was my client, so I automatically reached for the big guy.
10: Go on me. What do you think you're doing?
9: What's it all about?
10: Ask him, he'll tell you.
9: All right, what's the story?
11: I was being foully and unreasonably attacked by this misguided citizen.
10: I ought to kill you. That's what I ought to do. That's what everybody ought to do.
9: Hold still. Why?
11: Oh, let him go. Let him go. Beat it, Carlson. Wait until you can catch me alone in some dark alley.
10: Don't you think I won't.
11: I'm sure you will.
10: I'm going to catch you every place and every time I can.
9: Well, I take it your name is Garrett Welch.
11: It is. And I want to thank you, friend.
9: Nothing.
11: You rescued me from a rather unhappy breeding.
9: And your mouth is kind of cut up.
11: Oh, there's nothing. Nothing I can't take care of. Drink?
9: Never touch it.
11: Oh.
9: You.
11: You might have noticed I've already had a few drinks today. Well, it helps me forget. And it also keeps me from thinking. There you are.
9: No, thanks. My name is Spade. Why did you send for me? Bodyguard?
11: No. Let them have their fun. I don't mind. Maybe I even deserve it.
9: Look, you're paying for my time. Why don't we get with it, huh?
11: Hmm? Oh, sure. Why not?
9: Good.
11: Come over here to the window. Yeah. Look out there.
9: Where?
11: The far corner.
9: Oh, you mean that building?
11: Pile of rubbish is a better description.
9: Well, what happened? Fire?
11: No. It just collapsed one night. Last week.
9: Huh.
11: There were more than 3,000 people in it at the time. 5 of them were killed. I don't know how many injured.
9: Well, that's too bad. How did it happen?
11: It just collapsed. Another drink?
9: No, thanks.
11: Pardon me? It was a municipal auditorium built to honor the war dead. It cost over $1 million. I was the architect.
9: Oh. Yeah.
11: I was picked by the townspeople for the singular honor of designing the Fond Memorial. Well, now they have something to remember.
9: What'd you do wrong?
11: Nothing. Nothing. Somebody cheated in the building of it. Somebody didn't follow my plans. I don't know who it is. I don't know who it was. Or just where to place the blame. So, you're a private investigator? What can you do?
9: Get you some black coffee and ask you some questions. He gave me a list of everybody in town who had something to do with the building. First off, I called on a man named Howard Kesley, whose construction company had the contract for erecting the auditorium. Kesley lived in an elegant house on a well-guarded estate. After they took my gun away from me, they let me in. I waited in a room tastefully decorated with original oil paintings and oriental rugs. And eventually, a football hero-type man walked in.
12: You from the insurance company?
9: No, I'm a private detective, Sam Spade.
12: Who are you working for?
9: Garrett Welch.
12: Huh. That's a laugh.
9: Funny.
12: Well, what do you want?
9: Look, you built that auditorium. Have you any idea why it fell down?
12: Maybe it just got tired. I don't know.
9: Aren't you interested?
12: We're looking into it now.
9: Who's we?
12: My company engineers. That Garrett Welch. An architect. We should have had somebody who knew what he was doing.
9: Do you have any copies of the building specifications that I might look at?
12: Sure. Yeah, I got nothing to hide. You can go back and tell Garrett Welch that the best thing he can do is get out of town. Or somebody tries to knock him off and succeed. Yeah. Here. There's a copy of the plans. Look at it all you want. You'll find I did what I was supposed to do.
9: I got my gun back from the guards and left with the building specifications tucked under my arm. They didn't mean a thing to me, of course. I'd only asked for them to see whether he'd refused to show them. But out of curiosity, I enrolled them just for a look before dumping them into the ash can. And I noticed something. The last page was signed and approved by the city building inspector, a man named Albert Mitchell.
13: Well? I don't usually receive callers at this hour, but you're a little better looking than the ordinary caller. Come in.
9: She was slim and auburn-haired and wore an insolent smile that was interesting. And a clinging silk thing that was interesting. She looked me up and down and she took so long at it.
13: Okay. Okay, what is it? Magazines? The gas meter? Or did you just lose your way?
9: I'd like to talk to Albert Mitchell.
13: Oh, he's a dull conversationalist. You wouldn't have any fun.
9: Well, I wasn't exactly looking for laughs, Mrs. You are Mrs. Mitchell?
13: More or less. Right now, less. Soda or water?
9: What?
13: And your drink.
9: Oh, thanks, but I took the pledge last Halloween.
13: What did you want to talk to Al about?
9: Well, what else? The auditorium that collapsed.
13: Well, he stepped out for a while. Why don't we just make ourselves comfortable?
9: You have a standard answer when I'm on duty. Thanks anyway.
13: Duty? You a cop? I've never seen you around this town before.
9: Private type investigator. Sam Spade.
13: My name's Kitty. You don't have to worry about Al busting in on us. I don't think he'll be back this week.
9: That's what I thought, you holding open house and all. What's the matter? The pressure got too heavy for him?
13: Look, Sam, they had a hearing a couple of days ago. It was all decided. Nobody was to blame. I think Al went fishing or something.
9: Where is he?
13: How should I know? I'm only his wife.
9: Well, you know what they say about a man who runs.
13: Yeah, so why don't you stick around? You don't look like a coward to me.
9: Well, when it comes to redheads, I really am. So long, Kitty.
13: But...
9: Oh, by the way, if Al does ever show up, tell him I took a room at the Embassy Hotel. I'd like him to call me.
13: I won't tell him a thing. Come back here, you coward. Hey, Sam!
9: I went down to the wreckage of the auditorium. It was late, and the streets were quiet and deserted. I walked through the twisted shell of the building, striking matches and looking around. I didn't know what I was looking for, but apparently I wasn't the only one visiting the scene of the crime. I was standing just inside the gutted remains of what was once the lobby when it happened. Gunfire cut loose at the back of the building. I ran toward the noise, and when I turned the back corner, I saw a cloud of plaster dust where the shots had apparently been fired. There were no people or cars in sight, but on the sidewalk, on hands and knees, was a man.
14: Rats. Rats. Double-crossing dirty rats. Save me. Don't let me die. Kitty.
9: He grabbed my legs and tried to pull himself up. His face was a gargoyle of pain. I reached down to help him, but he slipped back to the sidewalk, dead. Four bullets had gone through his back. A billfold fell out of his pocket. It was loaded with identification, and everything said Albert Mitchell, age 40. Occupation, building inspector.
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0: Three chimes mean good times on NBC. This Sunday, Theater Guild on the Air presents an exciting one-hour adaptation of the Broadway stage comedy Light Up the Sky. Starring in this Theater Guild production are Joan Bennett, Sam Levine, and Thelma Ritter. And on Sunday, you're invited to another hour-and-a-half broadcast of The Big Show, starring Eddie Arnold, Jack Carson, Eddie Cantor, Olivia de Havilland, Martha Ray, Meredith Wilson, and many more. Your MC, of course, is the glamorous and unpredictable Tallulah. And now back to the Civic Pride caper, tonight's adventure with Sam Spade.
1: A good many other people had heard the sound of Albert Mitchell's assassination, and before long a crowd had gathered. Among them were several minions of the law. They took two people in tow, the dead Mitchell and the live Spade. The Westover Police Department had themselves a fine time over me. It seems I was hired out-of-town killer and therefore eligible to be questioned all night. They worked hard at it, but in the morning they had to admit defeat and release me. I think they only did it because they didn't want to pay for my breakfast. By then I was pretty mad, and at 10 o'clock I walked into the mayor's office and demanded an interview. I got it.
2: The whole thing, Mr. Spade, was regrettable. But after all, you are a stranger here. And when a man is killed and someone happens to be in on the scene, questions have to be asked.
1: Your Honor, I'll let it pass in the interests of law enforcement.
2: Good. Our report on you from San Francisco gives you quite a reputation as an investigator. Do you have any theories that might help us in this murder of Mitchell?
1: Well, I could hazard an expert guess that it's tied in with a building scandal, the auditorium collapse. By the way, what's being done officially to fix the blame for that?
2: The city council held its investigation of the unfortunate affair last week, and as far as we can determine, no one is directly responsible.
1: No one? Oh, come, Your Honor.
2: Are you questioning our civic procedure? Oh, well, maybe you're right. Maybe we've been too easygoing. We're all neighbors here.
1: Yes,
2: I'm
1: conducting an investigation for a client who certainly has a right to know what's going on insofar as a good many citizens seem to feel he's to blame.
2: Oh, yes, Mr. Welch. Well, he's not to blame. No one is. You must pardon my abruptness, Mr. Spade, but the events of the past week have been a little more than...
1: Yes, I know. Tell me, Albert Mitchell, as building inspector, must have approved the building of the auditorium. Now, was he a reliable man?
2: Yes. Wait a minute. You don't think...
1: I think he was killed by somebody who wanted him to keep his mouth shut. Now, what about the contractor, Howard Kessley?
2: Kessley? Born here. Brought up here. He's built about one-third of the structures in Westover.
1: Uh-huh.
2: Every one of them, except the auditorium, is standing today. No, I don't think you can build up a case...
1: I'm just examining the possibilities,
2: all
1: right? You have to begin with the people who had something to gain from this thing. Where there's graft, there might be murder. Where are the purchase orders for the materials used in this building?
2: That was the first question I asked. I was told they were destroyed with all the other useless paperwork that accumulated from the construction job.
1: Oh, great, great. That certainly makes it convenient for somebody.
2: Mr. Spade, I don't wish to... And I can't believe, as you apparently do, that this town's population is crooked and rotten. So if I come across any information that will help clear the good name of Garrett Welch... You can be sure that I'll be happy to bring it to your attention. Until then, I bid you good day, sir.
1: I could understand Mayor Sullivan's desire to protect the fair name of his city, but I had to take a meaner view of at least one Westover citizen. I found out where Albert Mitchell did his banking, and misrepresenting myself as a collection agent, pried into his holdings.
3: Let me see now, Mr. Humboldt. I really shouldn't give out this kind of information, but in your case, when you have a claim against the estate, I'd... Oh, yes, here it is. He has $300 in his account, that's all.
1: What kind of deposits did he make?
3: Oh, just paychecks, mostly. He was a $7,500-a-year man. Every Friday, he deposited $150.
1: Any deposits larger at any time?
3: Oh, yes. Four deposits of $5,000 each in the past year.
1: Well, what do you know?
3: As I recall Mr. Mitchell saying, there were payments from the estate he inherited.
1: Thank you, Mr. Carter. You'll hear from my company soon, I'm sure.
3: Yes. Oh, what was the name of your company again, for my records?
1: Amalgamated Whistle.
3: Oh, yes.
1: Preferred.
3: Oh, yes, of course.
1: That inheritance gag was right out of the Kefauver investigation. An inheritance is paid in a lump sum, practically never in four payments of $5,000 each. I didn't know whether Mrs. Mitchell was receiving, but I decided to find out. When I knocked at her door, all was quiet inside. But a second after my knock, there was a burst of sorrow. When she came to the door, there were two rather impossible-sized tears flowing down her face. For widow's weed, she wore a black dress, tight, satin, and low-cut.
4: Oh, Mr. Spade, I'm in no mood for talking now.
1: Oh, just for a moment. May I come in?
4: I guess so. I'm really kind of alone and lost. What is it you want?
1: I must apologize for intruding on your bereavement, Mrs. Mitchell. I'm not usually as callous.
4: Oh, that's all right. But I'm not sure I can help you any. I'm so broken up.
1: What is it, camphor?
4: What?
1: Whatever you use to make those tears.
4: All right, so I can't really cry. I never have, but it's expected of me.
1: Yeah, all right. In that case, I sympathize with you.
4: What do you want?
1: Kitty, your dear departed husband made $7,500 a year and deposited $20,000 in 8 months. Now, what about it?
4: I don't know anything about his money. All I know is that the bank told me he had only $300 left.
1: What did he do with it?
4: He spent it on other women.
1: Oh, I see. So the artificial tears do make sense, I guess.
4: No. No, you don't understand. It's not that simple. It's funny, Sam, because I really mean it. Oh, I know how stupid I look in these clothes. And I did use camphor on my eyes because I wanted to cry. I wanted to cry for all the good days and the good years Al and I had. But the bad years kept getting in between, and I couldn't do it.
1: I like you better all the time, Kitty. I knew you were real pretty. Now it turns out you're pretty real.
4: I really loved him, and he loved me. But we kicked it away because we both wanted more excitement than this town or his salary could give us. There was no place to go. We just didn't get along. He was out spending his money on other women, being a big shot. I can't blame him, though. I helped make him do it.
1: What about the money? He got it for falsifying the auditorium inspection papers, didn't he?
4: Well, he didn't get it for inventing television.
1: Who paid him?
4: Sam, don't ask me anymore.
1: Well, you do know where the $20,000 came from, don't you, Kitty?
4: Don't, Sam. I'm scared.
1: You know what you ought to do? You ought to come back to San Francisco with me. Let me help you get a job there. You can make a fresh start.
4: You're not kidding.
1: I give you my word.
4: I ought to have my head examined for trusting you, but I'm going to do it. Al got that money from the Central Cement Company for, quote, an advisory capacity, unquote. Mm-hmm. You know who owns the Central Cement Company?
1: Howard Kessling?
4: Warm, but not quite. His brother. Last night when Al showed up in town, he was gunning for trouble.
1: Why?
4: He said they were going to make a fall guy out of him and that he wasn't going to take the blame for anybody. That's what he said. Mm-hmm. But I think he ran out of money and wanted to make a touch in exchange for disappearing again, for good.
1: And you think Kessley shot him or his brother?
4: I can't think, and I don't know anything else. Now, do I get to San Francisco?
1: I'll be back for you.
4: All right, but make it fast. And don't leave me here, because if anything happens to me, Sam, it'll be on your conscience.
1: She walked to the door with me and kissed me on the cheek. And it was nice. No more than that. It was nice. Next stop, the Central Cement Company offices. Statement of Howard Kessley's brother, Ralph.
5: I'll explain it to you in simple terms. We supply cement for a lot of buildings in this part of the country. When you want to build something, you submit a bid. When you want to know what kind of a bid to submit, you ask an expert. Mitchell was our expert. And we didn't expect him to work for nothing.
1: You mean Mitchell tipped you off as to what other firms were bidding?
5: Well, call it anything you want. It's done all the time.
1: I found Garrett Welch, my architect client, slumped over his desk, much the worse for drink, and it took a good half hour with coffee and wet cloths to bring him around to something resembling normal.
6: I was proud of that building, Mr. Spade. As proud once as I am ashamed of it now. I spent 4 years at a prominent American college and 2 years apprenticeship with a great architect to prepare myself to come back here and make this the most beautiful city in the West.
1: Well, you must have watched them build it. What went wrong?
6: That's the point. I wasn't here. They sent me to Chicago to study. And I bit for it. What they really wanted was for me to be out of the way.
1: Who are they?
6: The city council. Oh, why bother? Just tell me how much I owe you and we'll just forget it. Nobody's going to indict anybody for anything.
1: Well, somebody's responsible for the building and for Mitchell's murder, and we'll find him.
6: We?
1: Yeah. If you'll lay off that bottle for a while and work with me, maybe we can do it.
6: All right. All right. No more booze. I'll stop feeling sorry for myself and start getting mad. Hey, where are you going?
1: I'm going to start at the top. I'm going to try to get the mayor to help.
2: You say you've turned up something, Mr. Spade?
1: A lot of something, Your Honor. I ferreted out copies of the purchase orders for the materials used in that building. They were generally inferior and below the quality required by sound engineering and the law.
2: Oh, you can't mean it.
1: I do. You can inform your district attorney that in a matter of 2 or 3 days, I will move for an indictment of several people in this community for gross criminal negligence. Now, I want to know whether or not I'll have your full cooperation.
2: There's no question of that. I'll cooperate with you fully to prosecute
1: any... Thank you, Your Honor, and good day.
2: Just a minute.
1: Yeah?
2: About Howard Kessley.
1: What about him?
2: Do you still consider that he is subject to suspicion?
1: The families of the 5 people who died in the ruins would think anybody who was concerned in the building project were subject to suspicion, Your Honor.
2: Mr. Spade, you know about politics. Certain people contributed campaign funds and got me votes.
1: Kessley?
2: I've been in a difficult position. I've been weak, perhaps. Maybe I haven't wanted to look too closely at certain possibilities in this horrible affair. But I promise you I won't stop now. It doesn't matter what happens. My first duty is to the citizens of this town.
1: Well said, Your Honor. Just tell the same thing to the other members of the city council. Tell them that if I kick the lid off this garbage can, it's going to make Westover smell pretty bad.
2: You'll hear from me, Mr. Spade. I guarantee you.
1: In the course of the next 2 hours, I told the same story to the newspaper, the police, a couple of soda jerks, a waitress, and almost anybody else who would listen. And before the day was out, the results started coming in. Garrett Welch's office and my room at the Embassy Hotel were both ransacked. Somebody started shadowing me, and I had a mysterious phone call offering me money to get out of town. I refused and hung up. During that day, I stayed mostly out in the open in conspicuous parts of town. But when night fell, I knew I'd need to watch my step. Garrett Welch and I holed up in his office with the door locked and my gun out on the desk. Around 11, we got a little action.
6: Welch speaking. Yeah? Yeah, okay. It's for you, Spade.
1: Hello?
7: Sam, this is Kitty Mitchell. I'm in trouble.
1: What kind?
7: 3 men were just here. They said I gave you some purchase orders. I don't know anything about them, but they said if I didn't get them back from you by midnight, they'd kill me.
1: Who were they?
7: I don't know. Just men. If you've got them, give them to me, Sam. I don't want to die.
1: Look, hang up. Call the police and ask them for protection.
7: Sam, I'm afraid. Why don't you give me the papers?
1: Get in a taxi cab and come up to Garrett Welch's office. We'll talk it over.
7: I'm afraid to do that.
1: Well, you'll have to. I can't leave here. I'm waiting for somebody.
7: Who?
1: I'm not sure yet. Somebody threatened Mitchell's wife. She's coming up here.
6: Well, I think we have enough to do taking care of ourselves. Who's that?
1: Go on, you answer it. Then step to one side. I'll keep you covered.
6: Okay.
1: Don't make one wrong move.
8: I'm not going to, Spade. I came here to talk.
1: Kessley?
8: Yes.
1: Who's with you, Kessley?
8: Nobody. I'm alone and unarmed.
1: Come in.
6: I'm watching you from behind, Kessley.
8: I know it. I just came to talk.
1: All right, talk.
8: Spade, you allegedly have information as to why the auditorium collapsed, killing 5 people.
1: Suppose I do.
8: Well, I came to make a deal with you.
1: We're not making deals.
8: I think you'll like this one. I'll give you all the positive information you want for one thing.
1: Namely?
8: A 48-hour head start out of town.
6: Why should we give you that?
8: Because nobody, least of all myself, thought the building would collapse. It's true I used inferior materials, but I had to.
1: What does that mean?
8: There's a man in this town.
1: The door was suddenly kicked wide and a blaze of bullets flew across the room. Kessley's mouth opened in shock, his knees buckled, and he pitched forward, bouncing off the desk to the floor. A tall, silver-haired gentleman was behind the gun. That caught him shoulder high, spun him around, the gun fell out of his hand, and Welch and I were on him in a second.
2: All right. I've done all I'm going to do. I'm hurt. I'm wounded.
1: Well, Your Honor, you're better off than Kessley.
2: Kessley didn't want to do it, but I had something on his brother and told him I'd send him to jail. We saved $100,000 on the cheap supplies we used in that building.
1: Yeah, when I showed up, Kessley was afraid he was going to take the rap alone. He was afraid he'd end up like Albert Mitchell, right?
2: Yes. I killed Mitchell. He wanted more money.
7: You killed him, you...
1: Kitty, don't put it down! She had come in while we were talking and picked up the gun Mayor Sullivan had dropped. Her one shot hit him in the chest. Then she let the gun slip through her fingers and just stood there. Then you know what? She cried. Real tears. Period. End of report.
7: Sam, what an awful tragedy.
1: It was indeed, Eph. Of course, in a few minutes, the place was full of police and we turned her over.
7: What do you think's going to happen to her, Sam?
1: I'd rather not think about that, Effie. Now, how about typing it up?
0: Three chimes mean good times on NBC. There's fun this Sunday with two of your favorite families, the Blandings and the Harrises. Mr. and Mrs. Blanding stars Cary Grant and Betsy Drake in the title roles as the owners of the famous Dream House. And the Phil Harris Alice Faye Show brings you Phil and Alice with more of their merry antics, plus Frankie Remley, Brother William, and the entire cast. You're invited this Sunday.
1: Well, I'll take your word for it. I'm not going to read it again.
9: Why did the mayor come in and shoot the building contractor in front of witnesses? Why, you threw away everything you worked so hard to steal. Why?
1: That is a good question. If I... Oh, saved by the knock. Come in.
10: This is Sam Spade's office.
1: It is?
10: I'm Lyle Rooks.
1: You expect me to believe that?
10: I'm Western editor of Radio Television Mirror Magazine.
1: Well, you know best.
10: I just wanted to tell you that in our annual awards poll, nationwide, the American listeners have chosen Steve Dunn as their favorite detective.
1: Steve Dunn, not me?
9: Be quiet, Sam.
10: So here, sir, is your citation. You may want to frame it. Put it up in your office.
1: Why?
10: Thank you. Goodbye.
1: Well, Steve Dunn, who is...
9: The man that plays you on the radio, Sam. Oh, he's handsome.
1: Well, do you love him better than you love me when I'm burning up with passion for you?
9: Are you really burning up, Sam?
1: Well, I'm beginning to smolder a little. Come here and tell me about love.
9: Oh, well, I don't know much about it, Sam. Not as much as I'd like to know.
1: Well, I'm sorry. Sorry, I don't have a teacher's permit for the state of California.
9: Good night, Sam.

The Adventures of Sam Spade are produced, edited, and directed by William Spear. Sam Spade is played by Stephen Dunn. Lorene Tuttle is Effie. Also in the cast were Shirley Mitchell, Jack Crucian, Sidney Miller, Paul Frees, Herb Rawlinson, and Lou Merrill. Script for tonight's adventure by John Michael Hayes. Musical scoring by Lud Gluskin, conducted by Robert Armbruster.

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1: Once upon a time, there was an engineer.
2: Choo-choo Charlie was his name, we hear.
1: He had an engine and he sure had fun. 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
3: Charlie says, love my good and plenty. Charlie says, really ring the bell. Charlie says, love my good and plenty. Don't know any other candy that I love so well.
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0: presenting Orson Welles as the Third Man. The Lives of Harry Lyme. The fabulous stories of the immortal character originally created in the motion picture The Third Man, with zither music by Anton Kara.
1: That was the shot that killed Harry Lyme. He died in a sewer beneath Vienna. As those of you know who saw the movie The Third Man, yes, that was the end of Harry Lyme. But it was not the beginning. Harry Lyme had many lives. And I can recount all of them. How do I know? Say simple. So my name is Harry Lyme. You know, I've always believed in saying it with flowers. It's a nice, expensive language. In my experience, an orchid unlocks more doors than a skeleton key. But how you can say and mean so many things with a bunch of flowers? Well, the old saying, orchids for riches, roses for passion, lilies for security, and so on. But for me, some flowers have a different meaning. Roses, red roses, remind me of an ash blonde with gray green eyes. That's another story.

0: And now, Orson Welles as Harry Lyme, the third man in Violet, Sweet Violet.
1: It is passing strange that a city like Marseille, about as wicked as they come, should be so abloom with churches and cathedrals. Or is it strange? Is this merely another example of irony? You know, the double face of life, comedy and tragedy and tyranny. I think about this as I make my way to the old town, just after landing at the port. I consider the ancient church of Saint Victor, the case in point. It's prime like the center of old Marseille. Founded in the 13th century. It once attached to an early 4th century abbey. St. Lazarus once languished in its catacombs. Some tourists can still see the black image of the Virgin attributed to St. Luke. But I'm not a tourist. I was about to pass the crumbling fortress-like church when a ruin of another sort animated itself and called toward me.
2: Violet, sweet Violet, convent. Spare a few pence for a grain of sorrow and a breath of English countryside.
1: Take more than your violets to sweeten my soul, Mother. What do you know of the English countryside?
2: I was born in England, that's what. And if I choose to warm the old bones in warmer climate, that's no business, kind sir.
1: You're a prickly old puss. And just for such courage with a possible customer, I'll purchase a bunch of your dilapidated blossoms.
2: Oh, thank you, sir. I knew you was a proper gentleman the moment I laid eyes on.
1: And perhaps a little information.
2: What kind of information?
1: Are you acquainted with a certain pilot by the name of Griffo?
2: Griffo? What would you want with him, gentlemen?
1: Words, Mother, a few simple words.
2: You be his friend?
1: Neither friend nor foe. I've never met him.
2: So you too. Griffo makes no friends.
1: Then we have something in common.
2: It's your lot. You can find the crow's nest, hide them in saloon and lodging, down in a street and whatever. You can't miss it, just pulling over the noise.
1: An unsavory beginning for a sinister character. So with all Griffith's alarming physical peculiarities, the fellow seeming like a magnet, I'd have word on excellent authority that he was king of the thriving black market trade in Marseille. I approached the crow's nest and agreed with the old violet woman more kindly. And entered the noisome place, twirling my bunch of violets. It is like walking into a page of Robert Louis Stevenson. Ships landed, lighted the place, fishing nets and cobwebs decorated the walls, and I swear that some of the patrons boasted barnacles. But at the bar, with a swearing green parrot on his shoulder, was Griffo, Griffo, complete with scar and iron hook.
3: I'll be no eating overboard a man who comes to close as the soldiers. He's either a maniac or a fox. And this one's no madman.
1: Greetings from Reynard's, Griffo.
3: Reynard, is it? I've read the papers, matey. What the fox is that a name?
1: Harry Lyme.
3: Harry Lyme. I know that one, too.
1: Your fame is also known to me, Griffo, man.
3: Nothing but him, Jake Violet, beware Jake Lyme.
1: Is that her name?
3: Well, she's been called other things.
1: She told me where you dropped anchor. The most important fact concerning you I had before arriving in port.
3: Maybe we'd better have a private talk, Mr. Lyme.
1: Your servant,
3: follow me. Run in a bucket of grog for me and my friend Costa. At the double, Griffo. State your business, Mr. Lyme.
1: There are those who say you control the black market, in my say.
3: You're a cool one.
1: Supplying scarce items to the populace for a price. Griffo's price, that is.
3: Well, I want a piece of it. You don't think much of your life, do you, mate?
1: No, on the contrary, I think rather well of my life.
3: Lives?
1: As of a cat, I have more than one old man. I realize I wouldn't be the first victim to feel your hook in my throat, Griffo. This I guarantee. I'd be the last.
3: You've got the gall to threaten Griffo.
1: I'm only stating a fact, old man. I'm not altogether alone in Marseille. I have friends, associates, who could even reach you.
3: You're a liar.
1: Try me.
3: Maybe we can make a deal, matey. My business is expanding. I could use a sharper like you.
1: You're beginning to sound more intelligent.
3: You don't like me any more than I like you, Mr. Lyme. It's a fine start. We should do ourselves some good.
1: Ourselves and no one else?
3: Aye. Meet me tonight over on South Bank of Old Harbor. There's an old warehouse there, last one on the dock. Abandoned, they say.
1: But you say differently, hmm?
3: Come and see for yourself, Mr. Lyme. 11 o'clock?
1: 6 bells, is it, Griffo?
3: Maybe we got more in common than I thought. Ever done a slug of grog, matey, eh?
1: dock and left Gibbs willing and trouble to draw. When I left Codenet, fog was beginning to drift in, smelling thickly of salt water and things long dead, forgotten. Such atmosphere always depresses me. I left Old Town on my way to one of the better hotels in Lafayette, or rather appropriately, I thought, the Slop Door, the Golden Fleece. My quarters were good, the dinner was excellent, the wine superb, the prices outrageous. I was enjoying an after-dinner cigar when something new, a uniform, was added.
4: Am I addressing Herr Heilheim?
1: Why, yes.
4: I am Colonel von Stutt, German occupation police.
1: Well, won't you join me, Colonel?
4: Richtig.
1: What is your pleasure? Cognac?
4: Nothing, thank you, sir. You are notorious, Herr Leib.
1: I prefer the word celebrated.
4: I am here to warn you to make your stay as brief as possible in Marseille and to cause no incident so long as you are here. We have enough trouble with these peasants.
1: I can't imagine why my presence should be of any concern to the occupation authorities, sir. I assure you I have no intention of starting anything except escapades that might contribute to my pleasure.
4: What do you mean by that?
1: I'm here on holiday. That shouldn't worry you.
4: The occupation buys about nothing.
1: Congratulations, old man. You may change your mind.
4: What?
1: About the corner.
4: Now, you will do well to remember my warning, Herr Lyon.
1: Auf Wiedersehen.
4: Auf Wiedersehen.
1: And thanks for dropping by, Colonel Rangel. It may prove most useful to me. Fog lay in my throat like cold cotton. I cleaned the abandoned warehouse and water from the old harbor. Backwater lapped listlessly against the pilings of the dock, and the damp crept into my bones. The whole atmosphere of the place was one of defeat, despair, and hopelessness. I was anxious to get my business over and pushed open a sagging door. Hello? Hello? Hello, anybody about?
5: Annie Lyme?
1: Oh, yes, I was supposed to meet...
5: No. He has nothing, Twistle. Not even knife.
6: More fool him. Look what she's waking up. Oh, you've come back to us, Mr. Lyme.
1: My, congratulations, Grippo.
6: Hey.
1: Congratulations for not dropping me into the sea after your cabin boy slugged me.
5: What's this about cabin boy?
6: Oh, pay no mind, Jink. But as for chucking you in the harbor, matey, that would have been too easy.
1: Easy?
6: I want to see you squirm a bit before sinking you. Didn't think I'd let you walk in nice as...

0: No mind, Jink. But as for chucking you in the arbor, matey, that would have been too easy.
1: Easy?
0: I want to see you squirm a bit before sinking you. Didn't think I'd let you walk in nice as a pleasing face over my hard-earned living, did you?
1: Oh, certainly. Yes, you're in San Diego, old man.
0: Oh, listen to him,
2: please.
1: But Colonel Van Goot takes an even more humorous view of the situation.
0: You say Van Goot?
1: Oh, I did. You know him.
2: That is why he come here so bold. He has got protection from the...
0: I don't think. I'll sign you on, Mr. Lyon, but it's going to take more than your fancy talk or Van Goot.
1: What do you mean?
0: Everybody's against me, the police, both French and occupation. Now even the French underground's after me skin. I'm afraid to sell. You find a safe way of making customer contact, matey, and you're in.
1: But can't your corrupt colonel assist you?
0: How do you know that?
1: Of course I knew it. Of course I mentioned it.
2: Still no like him, Cripple.
0: They like the money, don't you? I stay out of this. After all, Mr. Lyme asked for this. It is next.
1: And with that reassuring spirit of goodwill, would you care to show me your stockpile of goods, Gripper? After all, before I can sell, I must make sure of my merchandise, since my life depends on it.

0: And now Orson Welles, as the third man, continues with Violet, Sweet Violet.
1: I gambled once. Neil Reimer paid off, probably the one corrupt official in the occupation who had dealings with Griffo, had also walked into my way, could have. I was playing a very dangerous game, and I was determined to play it to the end. After all, such a challenge was the only pleasure I could find in those times. Griffo's warehouses loaded with black market merchandise, including guns and plane parts. All I had to do was to find a way of, well, distribution. Then I remembered a cracked voice, the odor of faded violets.
2: Violet! Sweet Violet! Oh, thank you. Thanks for the
1: door.
2: That's all. And
1: I
2: bet. Oh, it's
1: you,
2: young
1: gentleman. Good morning, Annie. Did you
2: find
1: a quick house? Yes. Isn't it raw for you to be out today, Mother?
2: It isn't, no better. What was the gas turned off and the lady
1: wanted
2: to lock down,
1: so I don't think it's past three. Supposing I buy out your stock and we go over to that inn for something warm, Annie.
2: You're going to the inn with a lunch for me?
1: It would be an honor. Come along, Mother.
2: Oh, there's nothing like a spot of tea and brandy. It'll light in the body of heaven.
1: Want another cup, Annie?
2: Oh, Lord, love you. I've had three already. Well, maybe I'll bet that one more.
1: That, my girl. I'll brew the potion myself.
2: Oh, I never thought gentle Annie would see the likes of this again.
1: Well, why not?
2: Oh, it had been 40 years ago, when I was animal rare. When I wore the coat, Mr. Lyon. Would you like to hear a piece? Violet! Sweet Violet!
1: Please, Annie, I want to help you.
2: Why?
1: I've already told you. Except I can make up in a measure. For all that heartbreak, you
2: have. You've got a heap of men in the group, Mr. Lyon.
1: Then how's this for a starter? I'll bring you flowers from the wholesale market. The best and freshest blossoms I can find. And they won't cost you a penny.
2: You'll do this for me?
1: If you do something for me, Mother.
2: Anything, Mr. Lyon. Anything.
1: You're going to have the briskest floral trade in Marseille. And whoever asks you for violet, sweet violet. Now remember.
2: Violet, sweet violet? Why is that, man?
1: Yes, but they must say those exact words when they make a purchase. When they do, you give them my address. I'm staying at the front door, the Golden Sweet.
2: Golden Sweet.
1: There'll be someone who'll give you envelopes.

0: I will collect everything, doesn't it?
1: You have business with us, folks?
0: Or call it the business of, freedom?
1: Freedom. The underground. All is a fine, brave day. The fortune of my friend, gentle Annie, and his
0: mind. Follow my instructions, Father. You make us both happy.
1: Oh, I will.
0: And now another spot of tea.
2: I agree with the parrot, Mr. Lyon. The old thing's a rum idea.
0: But you can't disagree with its efficacy, Chris. For gentle Annie will siphon the contract. Either come to me at the Golden Fleece, or leave her money in the envelope for the larger merchandise. Best of all, nobody will suspect. Annie has sold her wares on the steps of St. Vincent's for years.
2: How do you know it'll work?
0: How do you know it'll fail?
2: I'm not the one to wait to find out. Buying flowers to show black market. What's this business coming to?
0: Things are difficult the whole world over, old man.
2: I've got another bucket of grog with me, Mr. Lyon.
0: Not tonight, Griff, old man. Remember, I have to be up with the birds. By violets, while the dew is still fresh. The noose was tightening, and the gentleman who perched atop a powder keg and lit the fuse had nothing on Harry Lyon at the moment. Luck had been with me thus far, and why not start it? Business was booming. Gentle Annie was the biggest thing in black market circles. She could have known she was more famous now than she'd ever been in the old music hall days. Then suddenly, like a bolt from what they like to call the blue, the envelope trade fell off. One day, two, three. I questioned Annie.
2: Well, Mr. Lyon, what did Annie have to say for herself?
0: Nothing helpful, Griffle. I believe she believes in elves. Now, what would you suggest? Should I go twist her arm?
2: You don't, I will.
0: You?
2: Find out what's happening to them envelope orders, Mr. Lyon, or it's her neck and yours.
0: Griffle's ultimatum didn't leave me much choice. Plain the next day, I passed St. Victor's at I knew him. Annie was loyally crying her wares. I visited her again just at dusk, sitting down for sudden night. I didn't announce myself, but moved into the shadow of the fortress-like pillars of the ancient church.
1: Violets! Sweet violets! They smell sweeter than the rain!
0: There were no buyers. I saw several envelopes on a tray. She had a few flowers left. By the way, it had been a bright day for my elderly friend. Annie sighed, pulled her shawl tighter, and was getting ready to close shop when another pedestrian appeared, a taut, thin woman who might have been beautiful once. Her hair was tawny in the fading light, her voice hard and brittle. She darted toward Annie.
1: I
0: want
1: them on the flower, Annie. Huh? Oh, it's you again, girl. Get them out. The violets. One.
3: Oh, it's coming on. Ready to leave.
1: You better spend your pennies for butter milk, girl. It looks like you could stand some food.
0: As Annie fumbled with her blossom, the woman snatched the envelopes and whatever money she could. I had my feet. Was ready to move in. And gentle Annie caught her in the very act.
1: Here. What are you doing? Do you hear me,
3: John? Let me go.
1: No!
3: Stop. Don't get
1: her
3: down.
1: Get your hands away.
3: This is our woman.
1: Stop doing it. Hey, look at me.
0: It's all right, Annie. It's all right. I hear
1: her. Help! He's lost. Stop him.
0: I said quiet down. Now the fat's in the fire.
1: Look, I want this money. Stop it, old woman. Help me. Please, dear.
0: Here,
1: huh?
0: Who are you?
1: I'm not
0: here. That's true. Well, there's really no trouble at all, officer. I was just... That I was
4: I am not at all convinced of your innocence, monsieur. Annie.
1: Yes, sir.
4: Are you acquainted with this gentleman?
1: Innocent? He's a good kind man, and he's taken me in hand.
4: Your benefactor has betrayed you, Annie. He has been using you in the black market trade.
1: I don't believe it.
5: And he arrested me for pinching a few pennies.
4: That may be the least of your crimes, mademoiselle. The evidence may prove that you were cooperating with Monsieur Lyon.
1: I never saw this woman in life.
0: May I say a word in my own behalf.
4: But of course, monsieur.
0: It seems that the main bone of contention is the black market ring.
4: Yes, certainly.
0: If I deliver the head of the ring to you, will that satisfy the authorities and clear my good name?
4: You can do this.
0: I can. The name is Griffo.
6: informer that breathes.
4: Come now.
2: It is me.
0: All right,
4: Annie. This is most interesting, Monsieur Lyme. Are you prepared to vouch for such a statement?
0: Oh, yes, yes, I am.
4: Have the kindness to ask Colonel von Gut and the second witness to enter, Silver Pay.
2: Immediately,
6: Monsieur. Von
0: Gut.
6: Oh, sir, does this mean more trouble for you?
0: I'm beginning to wonder, Annie.
4: You sent for me, Herr Prefect. I understand that the occupation had information on this man, Colonel von Gut.
2: That is correct. Herr Heilheim is an international confidence man, capable of any major crime.
6: Oh,
4: and you, monsieur, you are called...
5: Just you call me Chink, mister. That is all I ever answer
2: but,
5: to.
2: But this man, monsieur. And now, Monsieur Chink, I understand that you have charges.
5: Let me do. This Mr. Lyme comes to closeness, tries to recruit him to black market deal.
4: Well, monsieur.
0: This man's story is a pack of lies, monsieur. He is Grippo's axe-man.
5: It is Mr. Lyme's word against mine, Prefect. I order Herr Lyme die.
0: May I offer a way out of this crisis?
5: Nobody what he says he smooth one Grippo's...
0: You see, gentlemen, his own words are from the chink.
4: Well, I must admit...
0: And if I bring in Grippo, while your men are investigating the abandoned warehouse on Old Harbor...
2: I want no unnecessary trouble. If Herr Lyme guarantees to eradicate the black market trade here in Marseille... We have no further interest in him.
0: Thank you, Colonel. And now, Monsieur le Prefect?
4: We shall wait until you begin before, Monsieur Lyme. Then we shall discuss your future.
0: I am no advocate of physical conflict, but sometimes all you do about it is necessary. After gaining the Prefect's promise that the chink would be detained, I sought out Grippo. He wasn't at Crow's Nest, not at the warehouse, but I did find him in a small boat at the end of the dock, just casting off.
2: Come out of that boat, Grippo.
7: I'll just take the A-line word and go on. That's what I said. And see them better than killing you.
0: Not quite, my friend.
7: Stop! Oh, get up. What do you mean, A-line? Why don't you hear me with me? And my hope will get you.
0: No, Grippo. I was most untidy when I delivered Grippo to the authorities. Dampish and somewhat bloody. But the law was satisfied, at least insofar as the occupation was concerned. The black market ring was ended, and I had a clean bill of health. But the French préfet suggested that I take passage on the next ship out. In fact, he was at the dock to see me off.

0: And now, Harry Lyme.
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8: Dragnet. The documented drama of an actual crime. For the next 30 minutes, in cooperation with the Los Angeles Police Department, you will travel step by step on the side of the law through an actual case transcribed from official police files. From beginning to end, from crime to punishment, Dragnet is the story of your police force in action.
10: It was Wednesday, January 10th. It was cold in Los Angeles. We were working the day watch out of burglary detail. My partner's Ben Romero. The boss is Captain Wisdom. My name's Friday. It was 11:15 a.m. when we got back to the City Hall. Captain Wisdom's office.
11: Hi, Skipper.
12: Hi. How'd you make out?
11: Not too good. Same old story.
12: Anybody in the house when the thieves broke in?
10: Yeah, the children's nurse was there. She said the burglary took place about midnight. She was asleep in bed at the time.
12: Uh-huh.
10: The nurse said she woke up when she heard the thieves forcing their way in through a side door. She jumped out of bed, ran for the telephone in the hallway, and they grabbed her before she could reach it.
12: Do her any harm?
10: Well, a little, yeah. They tied her up, locked her in a closet.
11: Same M.O. as the other job, Skipper. Three men, each of them wore gloves and a mask. They took all the furs and jewelry they could find, nothing else.
12: Nurse give you the same general description on the three of them?
11: Yeah, it's not going to help much. Said two of the men were tall, medium build, and one was short, heavy build. She was so rattled she couldn't even remember the clothes they had on.
12: 12 jobs with the same gang in 3 months, we don't even have a good description of them. How slow can we move?
11: Doing everything we can, Skipper.
12: Excuse me, Paul. Burglary wisdom? Uh-huh. Not until 2 o'clock? No, that's all right. 2 o'clock sharp. Right, bye. Just had an appointment canceled out. How about a cup of coffee downstairs?
10: Yeah.
12: I didn't even have a chance for breakfast this morning.
10: Fine with me.
11: You grab my hat, will you?
10: Yeah, I'll get it. Here you go.
11: Thanks.
12: Guess you talked to the owners of the house, huh? The place was broken into last night?
10: Yeah, we did. Mr. and Ms. Peterson. They got home a couple hours after the burglary. Took a quick inventory.
12: What did they find missing?
10: Furs and jewels, same as the other jobs. Almost $12,000 worth. It's the biggest haul yet.
12: I don't have to spell it out for you. We need a break on this thing. We need a bag.
11: More pressure from the front office, huh?
12: Coming from all sides. The victims, their insurance companies, newspapers. They got a right to cry. Those thieves have been grabbing furs and jewels for 3 months.
11: We're doing everything about it we can do, Skipper. Planning stakeouts, working our informants, running down every lead we can get our hands on. Covered every angle I can think of.
12: They don't worry about the angles we cover. They want results. They want their property back.
11: Yeah, go ahead, Skipper. Go ahead.
12: Yeah. Now, how about the stuff they took on the job last night? You get it on the stolen property list?
10: Yeah, it's all listed. That's one thing that really gets me.
12: Mm.
10: What are the thieves doing with all that stuff, the furs and the jewelry? We've had every pawn shop in the city on the alert since they started working. Checked on every possible outlet we know of, any place they could use to dump the stuff. They haven't turned up a trace of it.
12: No results in those APBs you got out?
10: Well, yeah, a few, but none of them have panned out.
11: How about trying the cafeteria here? They got pretty good coffee.
12: Well,
10: yeah, that's a good idea.
11: Why don't you two grab a table? I'll get the coffee.
12: Right there. Oh, hold the cream on mine, will you?
11: Right, Skipper.
10: How's this? Is it all right, Skipper?
12: Yeah, it's fine. Three chairs?
10: Yeah.
12: Okay. How about it, Friday? You or Ben got any ideas at all?
10: Well, there's one thing we wanted to talk over with you. We were kicking the idea around on the way back into the office.
12: Uh-huh.
10: Would you like to smoke?
12: Oh, thanks. Mm-hmm.
10: There you go. Last night, we were comparing the different stories we got from the burglary victims.
12: Yeah, light. Thank you.
10: You get a light all right?
12: Yeah, it's all right, thanks. Go ahead.
10: Well, that's one thing that all their stories seem to have in common. Now, that's counting all 12 victims.
12: Yeah, what's that?
10: Well, let's see. I got a piece of paper here. I got it all figured out. Yeah. We know all the victims are fairly wealthy people. They go out quite a bit, parties, nightclubs, things like that.
12: Yeah. None of them were at home at the time the burglaries were pulled.
10: That's right, yeah.
11: Here you go. There's your Skipper. No cream.
12: Thanks,
11: Joe.
10: Thank you very much. I was just telling the captain about that idea we were talking about on the way back in.
11: Yeah, oh, yeah.
12: All right, so none of the victims were home at the time of the burglary. Where does it go from there?
10: Well, for one thing, we all pretty much agree that there must be a finger man working with the gang, don't we? Somebody who knows the victims aren't home. Somebody who also knows the victims aren't wearing the furs or jewels on that particular night, is that right?
12: That's right. We've been going on that assumption. Now, the question is, who's the finger man?
10: Well, that's what I'm trying to get at here. Ben and I compared the victims' stories. We found out that in every case, each of the victims had been out in some public place from 3 to 5 days before the night of the burglary. Right. Now, at that time, every one of them wore furs and expensive jewelry.
12: Yeah.
11: Why don't you read off some of those examples we got there, Joe?
10: Okay. Well, here's the first one. Mr. and Mrs. Charles King. Now, on December 10th, they went to a nightclub out in Hollywood. Mrs. King wore a fur coat and quite a bit of jewelry. On December 14th, they went out to a theater. They didn't dress up at all. They left the furs and jewels at home. That's the night that their house was burglarized.
12: And this same pattern shows up in every one of the victim's stories?
10: No. No, it's not quite that close, but the same elements seem to be there.
11: Here's another one, Skipper. Let's see. Mr. and Mrs. Lyons. November 20th, they went to a big party at a restaurant out on Sunset. Woman wore jewelry, expensive fur wrap. A week later, they went to a party at a friend's house. Mrs. Lyons left her furs and jewelry at home the same night the thieves broke in.
12: Yeah, that's a pretty good angle. How do you tie up all the loose ends?
10: Well, let's see a paper again, Ben. We've got a halfway figured right here. Just before each of the victims was taken, they appeared in a public place. wearing the furs and jewelry. We've got a list of all the places, nightclubs, restaurants. There's about six of them here.
11: So the fingerman for the gang must be watching these six places.
13: He spots the people with expensive furs and jewelry and tips off the gang. They watch the house. Next time the people go out and the thieves see the woman isn't wearing her furs and things, and they move in.
10: It's not a sure thing. We're just guessing, you understand? What do you think?
11: Well, it sounds like a fair guess. Let's move on it.
13: We'll have to cover each of those nightclubs and the restaurants. It's going to take more men, more time. It could be nothing but a blind alley.
11: We got the men, we got the time. Let's try it.
10: 10 p.m., Wednesday, January 10th. Our idea for stopping the burglary gang by reaching their spotter or finger man was put into operation. The half-dozen nightclubs and restaurants where we thought the spotter might be checking off richly dressed couples as future burglary victims were placed under strict surveillance. Managers and employees of each of the places were questioned. It went slow. The first week got us four leads to check out. They led nowhere. Any and all suspicious-looking persons loitering in or near the clubs and restaurants that we had staked out were questioned and checked out thoroughly. Another week passed. No results. In the meantime, on January 23rd, the burglary gang hit again, this time at a dentist's home in the Hollywood Hills. The maid, a Miss Ilsa Bergstrom, was the only one present at the time of the burglary. Ben and I drove out to interview her.
14: It was soon before midnight. The Mr. and Mrs. was gone out. They were sitting with the television.
13: The three men broke in the side door. Is that right, Miss Bergstrom?
14: Yeah, the side door. I think so. They were sitting with the television watching. I hear this sound. I turn around, and the three men, they're right there in the room with me. I thought I could scream, but I couldn't.
10: Well, do you remember what the men looked like, Miss Bergstrom? How they were dressed?
14: I don't know. I was so much being frightened. One of them had a jacket on, I think. Dark jacket. The others, I don't know.
10: Anything else about them that you noticed?
14: Yeah, they had masks all over their faces. I couldn't see. I jumped up. I tried to scream, but I was so much frightened.
13: What'd they do then, Miss?
14: Yeah, they put the cloth all around my mouth so I couldn't make noise. Then they tied my hands and my feet, and they put me in the closet out there. Yes, by the hallway. I was kicking and hitting at them.
13: Mm-hmm. Had you ever seen any of the men before, Miss Burke?
14: No, never before.
10: Do you think you'd know any of the men if you saw them again?
14: I shouldn't be sure. One of them, maybe I might know him.
10: Well, how do you mean? Did you get a look at his
14: face? Yeah, only it was very quick. When they was putting me in the closet, I was hitting and kicking at them. Mm-hmm. One of the men, I knocked his hat off. It fell on the floor. I pulled at the thing on his face, the mask. Almost it came off.
13: Well, from what you could see, what did the man look like?
14: Blonde hair, I can't remember. It's not so much on top here. It's only on the side here.
10: Mm-hmm.
14: And there was right there by the forehead,
10: mm-hmm.
14: hair, a scar mm-hmm. going over that way.
10: Yeah. Was he a big man, do you know, as big as the other two?
14: No, he was a smaller man. He was bigger this way, you know, fatter. Yeah. He was so mad when I knocked his hat off, I thought maybe he'd kill me. They only put me in the closet, you know, and then they closed the door. I could hear them upstairs going through the Mr. and Mrs. room.
13: And you're pretty sure of the description you've given us, Miss Bergstrom?
14: Oh, yeah, the scar, the blonde hair. Not so much on top, I remember that. It was... Well, I was so much frightened, I thought they'd kill me.
10: Mm-hmm. Now, after they locked you in the closet, they didn't come back? That's the last you saw them?
14: Yeah, they didn't come back to me. I could hear them moving around upstairs, and then I could hear them leave after a while. Like all night before the Mr. and Mrs. came home and found me. I was so much frightened. This thing wouldn't happen in Sweden. That's where I come from, Sweden.
13: Yes, ma'am. You sure there's nothing else about these men that you've noticed? Something we ought to know about?
14: No, everything I saw just what happened, I told you the way it was. This never would have happened in Sweden, not like this. These robbers like this.
13: Burglars, ma'am.
14: Yeah, these burglars. I thought I'd be dead. Never would happen in Sweden like this.
13: You mean you don't have burglars in Sweden?
14: Oh, yeah, we have burglars.
10: Well, then, just how do you mean,
14: ma'am? Well, we have burglars, but they don't break in the house when somebody's there. They're a little bit gentlemen.
13: That's so?
14: Yeah, they wait till everybody's gone from the house, then they break it. Even burglars should be gentlemen a little bit.
10: Before we left the house, we checked with the owners, took their crime report and a list of their stolen property, some $6,000 in jewelry and fur coats. The maid's description of one of the three men in the gang wasn't complete, but it was the best that we'd had on him in 3 months. Frank Cunningham and the Eye Bureau had the description of the scar on the suspect's forehead checked through the oddity file. Meantime, Ben and I paired up the additional facts about the suspect. The scar, the color and condition of his hair, along with his general description, his approximate weight and height. We had the stats office make a run for us and all ex-cons with burglary records who fitted the overall description. They came up with a list of 10 names, and we started checking them out. One of the first listed was a Russell Snow. We checked his last known address, but he'd moved. His mail was being forwarded in care of his brother, George Snow, who managed the Neptune Plunge, a public indoor swimming pool in the East Hollywood neighborhood. We drove out to interview the brother.
13: Pretty good size for an indoor pool, huh?
15: Yeah, it is. It's a nice layout they got.
13: Must be the office straight ahead there. Hey, Joe. Joe, look.
15: What's that?
13: That girl over there. Look at that bathing suit she's got on.
15: Yeah, they keep getting smaller, don't they?
13: Makes you embarrassed just to look at them. Yeah, maybe I'm just getting old.
15: Yeah.
16: Yes, sir?
13: We're looking for George Snow.
16: Yeah, I'm him.
13: Police officers, Mr. Snow, I'd like to talk to you a few minutes if we could.
16: Oh, yeah. Let me grab a towel over here. Get dried off, though.
15: Sure.
16: Come on over. Pull up one of these deck chairs here.
13: All right,
15: thank you very much.
16: Well, what is it, officers? What can I do for you?
15: You have a brother, isn't that right, sir? A Russell Snow?
16: Yeah, that's right. Russ is my brother. Anything wrong?
15: Well, we'd like to locate him if we could. Do you know where we can find him?
16: No, don't think I can. Last I heard from Russ was about 6 months ago. Said he was going to take a job in Minneapolis.
15: Mm-hmm.
16: Not in trouble again, is he?
13: Not that we know of. We'd like to locate him, that's all.
16: I don't think I can help you much. Russ isn't much of a letter writer. Only time I hear from him is when he's in town.
15: We've checked at the last place your brother was staying. They told us he left word to forward all his mail here to you. Is that right?
16: Yeah, that's right. Russ asked me to take care of it. No letters have come through so far, though.
15: Mm-hmm. Were you to hang on to his mail or send it on to him in Minneapolis?
16: No, I was going to hang on to him. Russ said he'd pick up his mail next time he was through. As I say, that was 6 months ago. I haven't seen or heard from him since.
13: Then you wouldn't know if he was actually in Minneapolis or not.
16: Well, no, I wouldn't. Guess you know my brother Russell had a police record.
15: Yeah, sir, we do.
16: He had that trouble a couple of years ago, that burglary rap. I think Russ learned his lesson.
13: Are you your brother's only living relative? I mean, is there anyone else in town who might have heard from him?
16: I don't know, officer. Excuse me just a minute.
17: All right, kids, no running around the side of the pool, you hear? You slip and break your neck. No more running.
16: Sorry, I gotta watch him like a hawk.
15: Yes, sir.
16: Like I was saying, I can't think of anybody who might have heard from Russ. I'm his only relation, but he does have a few friends around town. I mean, legitimate fellas, you know?
13: Yeah, huh?
16: They come around once in a while, drop in, say hello.
13: Have any of them heard from your brother?
16: They might have, but I didn't ask them. There's old Matt Garson, he's a good friend of my brother's. He was in the other day, but he didn't say anything about hearing from Russ. Might be that he has. Maybe he didn't think to mention it.
15: Where does this Matt Garson stay, do you know?
16: I really couldn't tell you, officer. Matt's a real character, kind of a floater. Doesn't stay with one job more than 2 months. Like last week when he was in here.
13: Yes, sir?
16: He's a real pitchman. Gave me a big sales talk. Biggest bargain on earth. Said he'd sell me a couple of them real cheap. I didn't have any use for them.
15: What's that, sir?
16: Fur coats.
10: Before we left, George Snow gave us a complete description of Matt Garson, together with the names of five of Garson's acquaintances who might know of his whereabouts. When Ben and I got back to the city hall, we checked Garson's name and description through R&I. He had a record of 2 fairly recent arrests, but no convictions. Both arrests were for suspicion of burglary. We checked on Garson's last known residence. He'd moved, no forwarding address. His last place of employment was listed as the Park Tivoli nightclub out on Wilshire Boulevard. The Park Tivoli was one of the 6 places that we'd staked out as a possible working ground for the burglary gang's finger man, a place where he could spot expensively dressed persons, check on their home addresses, and line them up as future burglary victims. Ben put in a call to the manager of the Park Tivoli to check on Garson's employment.
13: What was that, sir? Last July. Mm-hmm, I see. Well, yes, sir, we'll probably be out tonight. Right, thank you. Bye.
10: What'd you get?
13: Garson worked out there all right, parking lot attendant. He quit last July.
10: Mm-hmm.
13: If he's the guy checking off the customer's furs and jewels, he's in a perfect spot.
10: Yeah.
13: Manager told me that Garson has a girlfriend. She still works at the club. Might be the answer, Joe.
10: Well, how do you figure?
13: She runs a hat check stand.
8: You are in the communications division of a Metropolitan Police Department, the teletype room.
18: LOS 52951, 12:03 p.m. APB, WMA 150, 5'6", dark hair, dark eyes, wearing gray suit, no hat. Suspect is wearing glasses, heavy build, 22 years. Suspect is armed with blue steel revolver. Any information? Forward.
8: You have just heard a teletype description of a suspect. This information will apply to many, but careful screening will eliminate all but one.
19: You'll find the same is true when you examine king-size cigarettes. Yes, careful screening will eliminate all but Fatima.
8: 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Fatimas are the same length as any other king-size cigarette, 85 millimeters. Fatima has the same circumference, 1 1/64 inches around.
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19: 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Best of all, long cigarettes.
10: One of the biggest problems that faces a police officer working the burglary detail is not only apprehending the thief, but also recovering the stolen property. Dozens of criminals of this type will spend 5, 10, or even 15 years in prison if they know that on their release they will have a stake of thousands of dollars in stolen property which they've hidden somewhere to start over again with. Thursday, January 26th, 5 p.m. We got out a broadcast and an APB on the burglary suspect, Matt Garson. Then we began checking back on his girlfriend, Virginia Ramsey, who worked as a hat check girl at the Park Tivoli nightclub on Wilshire Boulevard. It was one of the six probable places where we thought that the finger man for the burglary gang was lining up potential victims. Despite the fact that she often associated with known criminal suspects, the Ramsey girl had no previous criminal record herself. That night, after she reported in for work at the club, Ben and I checked her apartment. In one of the closets, we found three expensive fur coats that were all identified as property taken in previous burglaries by the gang. In a strong box in the desk, we found a half a dozen pieces of expensive jewelry also identified on the stolen property list. Ben and I got in the car and drove to the Park Tivoli nightclub.
20: Your hat, sir? Check your hat.
13: Your name, Virginia Ramsey?
20: Yes, that's right.
10: Police officers, Miss Ramsey. Like to talk to you downtown.
20: Beg your pardon?
10: I say we're police officers. Here's our identification. Like to talk to you downtown.
20: What's it all about? I haven't done anything.
13: Then there's no reason to worry. We'd just like to ask you a few questions, that's all.
20: What about?
13: A man by the name of Matt Garson. I understand you know him quite well.
20: No, I don't know him. I don't even know what you're talking about.
10: Want to get your coat, Miss Ramsey? We'll talk it over downtown, huh?
20: Well, I'm working now. Listen, I won't be off till 2 o'clock. I can't just walk off the job.
10: We just talked to the manager. He's going to have one of the other girls take your place. Do you want to get your coat, please?
20: All right. You sure you checked with the manager? I don't want to lose my job leaving like
13: this. We talked to him. It's all right.
10: This way, please. Out the side door.
20: I'd like to know what this whole thing's all about. I think I have a right to know, pulling me off a job like this.
10: We told you, Miss Ramsey, it's about a friend of yours, Matt Garson. He used to work here at the club, didn't he?
20: I wouldn't know. A lot of people work here. I don't know them all. Why should you want him, anyway?
13: Do you know him?
20: I think I might, yes. Not sure. Why do you want him?
10: For interrogation. Just like to ask him a few questions.
20: Why?
10: You ready to admit that you know Garson?
20: I think I might. Yeah, I know him.
13: Want to get in, Miss Ramsey?
20: Still don't know what it's all about. Why do you want Matt Garson?
10: Same reason we want you. Suspicion of burglary.
20: You don't know what you're talking about. You can't prove anything against me.
10: We already have, miss.
20: Huh?
10: We found three fur coats in your apartment. There was some jewelry there, too.
20: Those things are mine. Every one of them. They're all mine.
10: All right, come on. You're wasting time. They're stolen property. You know that.
13: How about it, miss? You want to tell us about Matt Garson? Where is he?
20: Told you. Told you the first time.
10: Yeah?
20: I don't know him.
10: 10 p.m. We drove the suspect, Virginia Ramsey, downtown to the city hall and took her to the interrogation room. We questioned her continuously until well past midnight. She refused to admit anything. We gave her time to rest a little and sent out for some food. Then we resumed the interrogations. 2 a.m. The Ramsey girl still refused to admit any connection with Matt Garson, his friend Russell Snow, or any members of the burglary gang. We stayed with it. By 4 a.m., we'd halfway convinced her that protecting the members of the gang wasn't the answer, that the best thing for her to do would be to cooperate. 5:30 a.m.
20: Can I have a cigarette?
11: Yeah. Now, here you are.
20: I'll tell you about it. I know Matt Garson. He's one of the gang.
10: You know where he is?
20: No. He got me into it. He made me do it. There wasn't anything else I could do.
10: What did he make you do?
20: Well, when I was checking coats and things at the club, I was supposed to watch for customers with money, expensive furs and jewels. I found out who they were, and then I'd tell Matt. He'd tell the others.
11: Who are the others?
20: One of them's Johnny Lang. There are a couple of others, but I don't know their names. Believe me, Sergeant, Matt made me do it. He got me into it before I knew what it was all about. When I found out, he threatened to frame me if I didn't go along with him.
10: Do you know where any of these men live, where they hang out?
20: No. None of them, not even Matt. Ever since he moved, he wouldn't give me his new address.
10: Do you think Garson will try to contact you at your apartment in the next few days, maybe?
20: No, I don't think so. Not until after the next job. They're waiting on it now. They've been watching the house.
11: Which house is that?
20: Place out in West Hollywood. Wealthy people. They were in the club about a week ago.
10: And the gang's waiting for them to go out some night and leave their valuables at home, is that
20: Yeah,
10: it?
20: That's right. Matt says it's an easy house to break into. He thinks it ought to be a cinch.
10: Matt ought to know better.
20: Huh?
10: It's the easy ones you trip over. Before we booked her in on suspicion of burglary, Virginia Ramsey gave us the name and address of the people in West Hollywood who were supposedly the next victims on the burglary gang's list. Later in the morning, we drove out to see the people. A Mr. and Mrs. Thomas Thornton told them the story and laid out our plans, which they agreed to. That night, the Thornsons left their home a few minutes before 9. They were simply dressed, no furs, no jewels. At 9:35, three men scaled a fence at the rear of the Thornsons' home and broke in through a side door. Right behind them was a detail of a half a dozen officers who moved in and made the arrest. The three suspects were taken downtown, where they were identified as Russell Snow, Matt Garson, and Howard Ferris. We searched their apartments, their cars and garages. There was no trace of the stolen property. Each of the men were brought to the interrogation room separately for questioning. Matt Garson was the first. He denied any knowledge of where the loot was hidden.
0: That's the truth. I don't know where the stuff is. I work for the outfit, that's all.
11: You've been working for 3 months without a payoff. Is that what you're trying to tell us?
0: Well, we haven't been turning over everything we got. We've been holding out half the stuff, selling it on the side. I just work for the outfit, that's all.
11: That's not the way we get it, Garson. You're supposed to be the big man. You masterminded the deal.
0: Me? Who told you that?
10: Your girlfriend, Virginia Ramsey. We picked her up yesterday. She told us everything.
0: What'd she tell you?
10: You're the big man. It was your idea. You ran the works.
11: What about it, Garson?
0: Big joke, Sergeant, on both of us.
11: What do you mean?
0: You can ask the other boys. They'll tell you the same thing. We can prove it, too. There's only one boss in this operation.
10: Yeah?
0: Virginia Ramsey.
10: For a 23-year-old girl, it seemed like a new record of some kind, if it was true. We checked the other suspects, Russell Snow and Howard Ferris. They told us substantially the same story. The Ramsey girl had formulated all the plans and directed the entire operation of the gang since its inception. They insisted that they had no idea where the stolen property was hidden, but they did know that the Ramsey girl had a safety deposit box in a downtown bank. We made a canvas of banks in the downtown area, and a day later we located the safety deposit box listed in Miss Ramsey's name. We obtained a court order and the box was open. In it, we found practically all of the stolen jewelry, almost $50,000 worth. Ben and I went back to the main jail where we had Virginia Ramsey signed out for interrogation. We brought her to the interrogation room where we confronted her with the evidence.
20: I didn't think you'd find out. I didn't think you'd ever find out.
11: How about the furs, Miss Ramsey?
20: I got the key. You can have it. I rented a private garage. I got them stored in there.
10: All of them?
20: Just about, yeah. You picked up the others in my apartment.
10: How'd you manage to run this whole operation? Those men you had working for you, you cut them in for practically nothing. They were experts, the best in the business.
20: That's why I hired them. They were the best. It's too bad. Should have worked out. Too bad it didn't go.
11: You had a pretty fair run.
20: Wasn't half bad for me, was it? I'm only 23. First time I ever tried anything like it.
11: What gave you the idea?
20: I don't know. I wanted things. Pretty smart setup, though, don't you think, Sarge?
10: How's that?
20: Wouldn't you say I played the whole thing pretty smart?
10: Oh, I don't know. You figure it.
20: What?
10: You're in jail, aren't you?
7: story you have just heard was true. Only the names were changed to protect the innocent. On March 28th, trial was held in Superior Court, Department 89, City and County of Los Angeles, State of California. In a moment, the results of that trial. Now, here is our star, Jack Webb.
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7: Twenty-three-year-old Virginia Ramsey, the leader of the gang, was tried and convicted on 4 counts of first-degree burglary and 4 counts of receiving stolen property. The 3 male members of the gang were convicted of first-degree burglary, also 4 counts. 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First-degree burglary is punishable by imprisonment for not less than 5 years. Receiving stolen property is punishable by imprisonment for not less than 6 months, nor more than 5 years. 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

0: Danger is my assignment. I get sent to a lot of places I can't even pronounce. They all spell the same thing, though. Trouble. But when I walk into the commissioner's office, I don't realize this assignment's going to wind up with a native bandit giving me a big break by heaving a knife at me. Morning, Commissioner. Ruth said you wanted to see me.
1: I do, Steve. And don't bother to sit down. Your plane leaves for Malaya in 1 hour.
0: Malaya? Look, I just got out of one jungle. Don't tell me you're sending me back into another one.
1: That's just what I am telling you, Steve.
0: Aren't you sort of stretching my luck a little?
1: That's the right word for it, all right.
0: Stretching?
1: Yeah.
0: What do you mean?
1: Rubber.
0: A jokester yet? Okay, what's the deal?
1: Steve, take any list of vital war materials. Rubber's near the top.
0: So, what am I supposed to do? Go over to Malaya and tap a few rubber trees?
1: You don't have to. They've quite a few thousand natives on the job already over there. No, it's what's happening after the rubber is harvested that we're interested in.
0: Just what is happening?
1: A gang of so-called bandits has been raiding the various plantations, Steve. They're organized and equipped like a small army. They've been setting fire to buildings, terrorizing the natives, and in general interfering seriously with the entire operation over there.
0: I see. Look, isn't this a matter for the British?
1: Well, they've asked our cooperation in the matter, Steve, and I think the main reason is there's a rumor that the leader of these bandits is an American.
0: What?
1: To our knowledge, nobody's ever gotten a good look at this leader, or at least lived to tell about it. Mm. Steve, it's vital to both countries that we smash this gang.
0: Whom do I work with?
1: A British intelligence agent named Willoughby. He's waiting for you in Singapore right now. Steve, get over there. Work with Willoughby, and then go anywhere and do anything that's necessary to put these bandits out of business for keeps. Well, that's it. You've got your assignment. Good luck.

0: National Broadcasting Company is presenting Dangerous Assignment, starring Brian Donlevy as Steve Mitchell, colorful two-fisted government agent. At all those places of the world where danger and intrigue walk hand in hand, there you'll find Steve Mitchell on another Dangerous Assignment.
1: Sure, I've got my assignment. Just a simple matter of scouring the Malayan jungle to find out who's been burning up a few assorted rubber plantations. And I've got an uneasy hunch that whoever it is has a king-size hot foot reserved for me. It's Friday when my plane lands in Singapore, and I head for the office of the British agent Willoughby.
2: Thoroughly nasty mess, Mitchell.
3: I understand there's a rumor that the leader of these bandits is an American.
2: Yes, that's the rumor. What it's worth, I don't know.
3: None of the bandits has ever been captured, huh?
2: Not one of the blighters, no. We've set several traps for them, but they've avoided them very skillfully.
3: What sort of traps, Willoughby?
2: Well, we've doubled our patrols in the whole area. We've also converted several of the plantations which haven't yet been attacked into miniature fortresses. Concealed machine gun emplacements, troops hidden in foxholes, and so on. But they always seem to know which plantations are guarded and which aren't. As I said, their information appears to be amazingly accurate.
3: Yeah. Has anybody ever gotten a good look at this bandit leader?
2: I'm not sure, Mitchell. There's one person who may have.
3: What do you mean, may have?
2: It's a little chap in the next room. Mm-hmm. Hey, Mr. Perkins, would you step in here a moment, please?
4: All right.
2: This is Steve Mitchell, agent from the United States, Mr. Perkins. Steve, Mr. Perkins, an importer.
4: How do you do?
3: Mr. Perkins?
2: Would you mind repeating your story to Mr. Mitchell, Perkins?
4: Very well. As Mr. Willoughby told you just now, I'm an importer, Mr. Mitchell. And in the course of my business, I make frequent trips into the jungles to the north of here.
3: I see.
4: Now, last week, I was staying at a friend's plantation deep in the interior. And suddenly, this gang of bandits attacked the plantation about midnight, as I remember.
3: Go on.
4: My friend ran out of the house as soon as he heard the shots. He was killed on the spot. Apparently the bandits didn't expect there would be anyone else in the house, so they didn't enter immediately. They set fire to the outbuildings, and during the excitement, I was able to crawl out of the window and into the jungle.
3: Well, I'm sorry to hear about your experience and the loss of your friend, Perkins, but I don't quite see what connection this has with...
4: Well, it was after my return here to Singapore that my real troubles began, Mitchell.
3: What do you mean?
4: Well, 2 days ago, I was almost run down in the streets. Well, I'm convinced it was a deliberate attempt on my life. Well, last night, I was fired upon.
3: What?
2: Yes, it appears that someone is quite anxious to put Mr. Perkins out of the way, Mitchell.
3: But why?
2: Well, it's my theory that Perkins may have seen the bandit leader in action.
3: But how did they know you were there at the plantation during the raid, Perkins?
4: Well, my coat. In my haste to escape, I left my coat in my room. You see, it had my name in it.
3: I get it. They found the coat and figured out you must have been there and must have seen them. Perkins, did you see any of them?
4: Yes. There was a lot of confusion, of course, but after I slipped into the jungle, I saw several figures in the clearing.
3: Well, now, don't panic about it. Did you get a good look at them?
4: Only a brief one.
3: Was one of them an American?
4: Well, I really couldn't say. Remember, it was in the middle of the night, and the only illumination came from the fires they'd set.
3: You think you'd recognize any of them if you saw them again?
4: Well, that's the same question Mr. Willoughby asked me. And all I can say is that I don't know.
3: You know, Willoughby, it's pretty obvious to me that this bandit leader is somebody who's known in the interior.
2: It's my notion, too, sir, old boy.
3: Yeah, he could figure that Perkins would be making other trips into that country and might spot him, all of which gives me the idea what our one chance of finding him is.
2: You have in mind a trip into the interior for the three of us?
3: Yep.
2: Yes, I've already broached the subject to Mr. Perkins, but he doesn't seem to think very highly of it.
3: Oh?
4: Gentlemen, I'm sure you understand my position. Frankly, I'm not a particularly courageous man. There have already been 2 attempts on my life right here in Singapore because of this. And to return to those jungles, it seems to me I'd be inviting my own murder.
3: Yeah, we understand your position perfectly, Mr. Perkins. But I hope that you understand just how important this deal is.
4: Well, I do.
3: These bandits are seriously interfering with the production of the raw material that's vital to both of our countries.
4: I know that, Mr. Mitchell. It's just that
3: right now you're apparently the one man who can put the finger on their leader.
4: I don't know.
3: Willoughby and I'll give you all the protection that's humanly possible if you make this trip with us.
4: All right, Mr. Mitchell.
3: Thanks a lot, Mr. Perkins.
2: Yes, I'll second that. How soon can you be ready?
4: Oh, it shouldn't take me long to pack my suitcase. Not more than an hour, I'd say.
2: Very well. We'll leave in an hour, then.
3: We go part way by train, take a jeep as far as we can, and then start out on foot through the jungle. It's hot and damp, and
1: Willoughby's in front, Perkins in the middle, and I'm bringing up in the rear, and all three of us are trying to look in every direction at once.
4: These bandits could be hiding anywhere around us.
2: That's a possibility, of course, but I rather doubt it. It seems more likely that their main camp is farther in the interior.
4: Oh, but they may have scouts watching this very trail. Look, why can't we take a boat up the river?
3: We get out in the middle of that river, we'd really be making targets of ourselves. No, it's safer here in the jungle.
4: Oh, dear. What was that?
3: Oh, a bird or an animal, sounded like.
4: Oh, and it sounded like somebody getting killed.
3: Take it easy, Perkins. Hmm? How much farther to the first plantation on our list, Willoughby?
2: Oh, it can't be more than a mile or so.
4: Another mile of this jungle? Oh, I wish I'd never agreed to make this trip. I can't get rid of the feeling that I'm walking into a death trap.
3: What an optimist. Perkins, 5 will get you 10. We'll make it to the plantation safe and sound.
4: You will pardon me if I do not accept your wager, Mitchell, but I certainly hope you are right.
3: Hey, watch out. What
4: is it?
3: Up in that tree.
4: Whoa.
3: I got him. Oh, Mitchell.
4: I told you they'd have scouts watching.
3: Get your head up out of the dirt and take a look, Perkins.
4: Hmm?
3: That was no scout, unless they're wearing snake skins these days.
4: What? Oh, dear. Hanson.
2: 15 feet if he's an inch. Thanks, old chap. Looks like the rascal had zeroed in on me.
3: Great. We've not only got bandits to watch out for, now it's snakes yet. Come on, let's speed it up a little, huh?
2: Well, here's our first plantation.
4: Well, we made it after all.
3: Yeah. Hey, quite a spread. Who owns it?
2: Absentee Corporation, oh boy. The resident manager is a chap named Hartford. He's standing there by the checking shed.
3: British?
2: No, American.
3: Oh?
5: Hello, Willoughby.
2: Afternoon, Hartford.
5: Still poking around the bushes looking for the bandits?
2: Quite. Hartford, I'd like you to meet Mr. Mitchell, a newspaper correspondent.
3: Pleased to meet you, Hartford.
5: A little off your beat up in this neck of the woods, aren't you, Mitchell?
3: Oh, I don't know. My beat's where there's news, Hartford. And these attacks on the plantations come under that heading, I think.
2: Troops arrive yet, Hartford?
5: Yeah, they're dug in around the edge of the plantation. Say, according to that meeting all of us had 2 weeks ago, you were going to put some extra patrols in this area.
2: That's right.
5: Any of them around here?
2: Oh, here and there, Elmar.
3: Okay, if I nose around the plantation a little, Hartford.
5: Okay, go ahead.
3: Thanks. Come on, Brown.
2: I'll tag along with you, Mitchell. Yeah, make sure you don't get lost.
3: Okay.
2: We'll check for you before we leave, Hartford.
5: Okay.
3: Willoughby.
2: Huh?
3: What's this meeting Hartford was talking about?
2: Oh, it was 2 weeks ago, Mitchell. We called in all the plantation owners and managers to outline and set up plans for the defense of the plantation against these attacks by the bandits.
3: Then Hartford or any other plantation owner or manager knows the defense plans for all the plantations?
2: That's right.
3: Perkins, do you recognize Hartford?
4: I couldn't be sure.
2: Say, Mitchell, you think that Hartford could be involved in this?
3: Right now, I don't think anything, Willoughby. I'm just trying to find out. Brother, look at those machine gun emplacements.
4: Oh, the bandits would surely not attack a place as heavily armed as this.
3: Maybe they would, if they knew just where the machine guns were located. Perkins, any of those workers over there look familiar to you?
4: Yeah, well, yeah.

0: into this.
1: Maybe they would, if they knew just where the machine guns were located. Perkins, any of those workers over there look familiar to you?
0: No. I've been looking at all of them very closely, but I don't recognize a single one.
1: Hmm. How far to the next plantation, will it be?
2: Oh, it's 2 hours easy travel. There's a native village between here and there, and a well-marked trail.
1: Who owns it?
2: A Dutchman, Van Voorhees.
1: Okay, we better get started. I've got no hankering to be caught in the jungle after dark.
3: Welcome to my plantation, gentlemen.
1: Thanks, Van Voorhees.
3: After you.
2: Thanks, everyone.
0: Thank you.
3: You arrived just in time. Another hour and it will be quite dark. And in these times, it is not wise to be out after dark.
0: I hardly agree with that.
4: Good evening, gentlemen.
1: Huh? Well.
3: My wife, Sukala, gentlemen.
1: Hello.
4: I am honored.
3: Well, I should say my bride. 3 months now.
4: Yes.
3: The three of you will, of course, spend the night here.
2: Oh, it's very kind of you.
1: You were from this part of the country, Sukala?
4: No, I am not. If you excuse me, gentlemen, I will give the necessary orders to our cook.
3: Would you care for a drink, gentlemen?
1: Oh, a little later, maybe. Right now, I'd like to take a look around your plantation, if I might.
3: But of course, I will be glad to show you around. I will tell Sukala that we will be back shortly.
1: Willoughby.
2: Hmm?
1: She must be at least 20 years younger than he is.
2: The what?
1: Yeah, and she's not from this part of the country either. How long ago did these raids start?
2: Oh, they've been going on for, between 2 and 3 months now.
1: Uh-huh. And 3 months ago, she married Van Voorhees and moved into this area. Interesting thought, isn't it? We nose around the plantation. It's fortified, just like the other one, but Perkins doesn't recognize any of the workers. We have a late dinner and turn in. Perkins' room is between Willoughby's and mine. I don't know how long I've been asleep when all of a sudden... The racket jerks me out of bed to the window. Tongues of flame are licking at the outbuildings. In the light of the fires, I can see guys running around shooting up the place. So here we've been breaking our backs to find the bandits. But the way it's turned out, the bandits have found us.

0: are listening to Dangerous Assignment, starring Brian Donlevy as Steve Mitchell.
1: I run to Perkins' room and jerk open the door.
2: The bandits, Mitchell, they'll kill me.
1: Not if you stay undercover, Perkins. Oh. I'm going outside and see if I can lend a hand. How could they have gotten through the defenses, Willoughby?
3: They must have known exactly where they were and infiltrated between them. They've already blown up 2 machine gun emplacements with hand grenades, and they killed the troops at the 3rd over there.
1: Okay. Round up what troops are left, Willoughby. I'm going to make a try for that machine gun.
4: I start circling towards the machine gun. Suddenly a native looms up in front of me, an ugly scar on his cheek and in his hand. A long knife that's even uglier. I drop to one knee. The knife whistles over my head. I dive for him, but he scrambles into the bushes. I throw a shot at him. I don't know whether it takes effect. Then I spot another bandit drawing a bead on me. This time I don't miss. I finally get to the machine gun and I swing it around. The rest of the bandits melt away into the jungle, but by now the damage has been done. I join Willoughby and Van Voorhees on the front porch of the house.
5: The house itself is untouched, but that is the only thing there is. The plantation itself is a complete loss.
3: Well, it was an infernally well-organized attack, Mitchell. They got right into the machine.
1: Hey, wait a minute.
3: What was the matter?
1: Perkins, come on. I want to make sure he's okay.
3: Well, where was he during the shooting?
1: I went in his room, told him to stay undercover, but those bandits seemed to know everything else. They could have known he was on the plantation, too. Well, here we are. Perkins, hey, where is he?
6: He's nowhere in sight.
1: Perkins! Oh, great. If they've gotten him, we're licked.
3: Well, he might have done what he did during that attack before, escaped through the window.
1: It's closed. I'll try this closet, then we better...

0: Perkins.
1: Is it all over?
0: Yeah, it's all over, Perkins. You can climb down off that closet shelf.
1: Well, you told me to stay undercover, Mitchell.
0: Yeah, you sure took me, literally. And I guess it's just as well. Come on, Willoughby. Let's go talk to Van Voorhees.
2: Right.
1: Mitchell, isn't there someplace else where we can stay the rest of the night? I don't...
0: Look, this plantation is probably the safest place in the world right now for you, Perkins. The bandits have already done their job here.
3: And quite completely, too. I'd give a year's pay to know how those blighters are getting their information.
0: Yeah.
4: There, Mikey. The plantation is a complete loss, but we are still unharmed. And that is the important thing. Oh, gentlemen, my wife is quite upset over this. I've been trying to tell her that...
5: Gentlemen, if you will excuse me, please.
3: What are you going to do, Van Voorhees?
4: I think the only thing to do is to get out of here. I've been trying to talk my wife into leaving, but she thinks we should stay and try to rebuild.
0: Oh? Tell me, Van Voorhees, had you known your wife long before you married her?
4: Why, no. Only a short time. Why do you ask?
0: She came here to live about 3 months ago, and it was shortly after that that these raids started. Raids that are obviously based upon inside information.
4: Hey, Mitchell, I have extended to you the hospitality of my house, but I have not extended to you the right to make accusations against my wife.
0: I'm not making accusations, Van Voorhees. I'm just trying to find out who's heading up this gang of bandits.
4: I would stake my life that my wife is not involved in such a thing.
0: I see. What would you stake on your neighbor, then, Van Voorhees?
4: Neighbor?
0: The American, Hartford, manager of the next plantation back.
4: Hey, Mitchell, the only thing I know about this Hartford is that I do not trust him.
0: Why not?
4: I do not know. I simply do not trust the man.
3: Mitchell, you pointed out earlier that Hartford had complete information on the defenses of these plantations.
0: Yeah.
1: Hartford also knew we were coming to this plantation. Perhaps he recognized me, and that is why...
4: Visitor, at this time of night... Hartford!
0: Well, speak of the devil, Willoughby.
3: Quite.
2: I heard the shooting and saw the flames, Van Voorhees, so I headed for your plantation here to see what the trouble is. Well, looks like I got here a little too late. Sure made a mess of the plantation, didn't they?
0: Yeah, they sure did, Hartford. Amazing how they knew just where the defenses were located, isn't it?
2: Sure is. It must be pretty smart, all right.
0: Either that or somebody's giving them pretty smart information.
2: Yeah. Could be. Got anybody in mind, Mitchell?
0: Yeah, could be.
2: You know, you seem to be taking quite an interest in this deal for a newspaper correspondent. Funny thing about a newspaper correspondent, they do a lot of traveling around, visiting plantations.
0: Sometimes it's a pretty neat cover to accuse somebody else, isn't it?
2: Meaning what?
0: Meaning skip it. For now.
1: Well, gentlemen, I, for one, have had quite enough excitement for one night. And if you don't mind, I'm going back to bed.
0: Okay, one thing, though.
1: What is it?
0: Might be a good idea to lock your door, just in case. Perkins heads for his room, and I go to mine next door. I stretch out on the bed and light a cigarette. At this point, Hartford is high up on my suspect list. He's in a perfect spot to have engineered the raids, but I can't forget Van Voorhees' wife, Sakala, either. She could fit into the deal somehow, too. Finally, I guess I doze off. A faint sound starts pecking at my brain. At first, I think I'm dreaming, but finally it pulls me awake, like a rustle of papers or a faint crackle of flames. Then it stops. I head for Perkins' room in a hurry. Perkins, you all right? Perkins! Locked. Perkins!
1: What is it?
0: Mitchell, open up.
1: Oh, very well. What's the matter?
0: Hey, you okay?
1: Oh, why, yes. Sleeping like a baby, as a matter of fact. Why?
0: Did you hear a sound a moment ago?
1: A sound?
0: A faint crackling-like sound.
1: Why, yes, but I thought I was dreaming.
0: Let's take a look out the window. Hey, look down there on the ground just below the window.
1: Oh, a cigarette. Still burning. Mitchell, that crackling sound you heard, it must have been the rustle of these bushes outside my window. Somebody was trying to get into my room.
0: Wait a minute. Look out the window, over there across the clearing.
1: Oh, two people. Why, it's Hartford talking to Van Voorhees' wife.
0: Yeah, comparing notes, maybe. Or setting up the next raid. Okay, throw your things in your suitcase, Perkins.
1: What? But why?
0: We're leaving.
1: Now?
0: Yeah.

0: All right, now. Come on, get packed.
1: Oh, dear.
0: I go back to the living room. Van Voorhis and Willoughby are sitting there drinking cognac.
2: I have finally persuaded my wife that we should leave the plantation, Mitchell.
0: Where is your wife?
2: She went to bed half an hour ago.
0: I see. Willoughby, any of your roving patrols in this area?
3: Yes, one of them arrived here just a few minutes ago, Mitchell.
0: Good. Let's have them escort us back to Hartford's plantation.
3: Now?
0: Yeah.
3: But it'll be light in just a couple of hours.
0: And it may be too late. I'll explain later, Willoughby. Right now, I want to get started.
3: Very well, old boy.
2: Hey, Mitchell, as long as Sukala and I have decided to leave the plantation, we may as well accompany you. That way, we'll be sure of protection.
0: Okay, Van Voorhis. You and your wife pack up, and let's get going. Half an hour later, we shove off. Van Voorhis and his wife, Hartford, Perkins, Willoughby, the patrol, and myself. A little after dawn, we reach the native village that's halfway between the two plantations and start walking through it.
4: Mitchell.
0: Yeah?
4: You told me that you saw Hartford and Van Voorhis' wife talking together.
0: That's right. They could have been cooking up another raid.
4: Well, is that why you want to get us and the patrol back to Hartford's plantation? I mean, you think the raid is scheduled for there?
0: Could be.
4: What's the matter?
0: Keep walking. He doesn't see me.
4: Who doesn't see you?
0: Over there in that bunch of natives, the gent with a scar on his face. That's one of the bandits. He chucked a knife at me last night.
4: What?
0: Go on without me. I'll join you later at Hartford's plantation, and don't let anything happen to Perkins. The rest of the party moves on. I drop out of sight in the bushes where I can keep my eye on the village and the native with a scar on his cheek. After a while, he eases away from the village. I tail him through the jungle, keeping well back so he won't spot me. An hour later, he reaches a small clearing, and I know I've found the bandits' main camp. There must be 24 of them lying around, and in the center, there's a guy trying to raise someone on a walkie-talkie.
5: Hello. Hello. Hello. Hello.
0: He's not having any luck, but I am, because a lot of things have suddenly fallen into place. I turn and start to leave, then I freeze. One of the bandits is coming along the trail to the clearing. He'll pass right by me and be sure to see me. I've got to get the jump on him. I wait until he's right up to me. Then I dive for his neck. He drops his gun. Claws his throat. I know if he lets out one peep, I'm a dead duck. I increase the pressure. Tighter. Tighter. Finally, his knees buckle and he slumps to the ground. I drag him under the bushes and take off. It's the middle of the afternoon before I get to Hartford's plantation.
3: And I was getting worried about you, Mitchell. About to send the patrol back to find you.
0: I'm glad you didn't. Where are the others?
3: Oh, they're all inside the plantation house.
0: Good. That patrol leader around anywhere?
3: Yes, he's right over there. Lieutenant Sheffield.
6: Yes? What is it, Willoughby?
3: Mitchell wants a word with you.
0: I've located the bandits' main camp.
6: What's that? Mitchell.
0: Yeah. Let's see. It's 3 p.m. That ought to give us time enough.
6: Time enough for what?
0: We're going to cook up a little gag, Willoughby. If it works, we're not only going to get the whole gang, we'll also nab their leader.
7: I'm mind furnishing the liquor, Mitchell, but I don't quite see the reason for suddenly having a cocktail party.
0: Oh, just felt like a little celebration, Hartford.
8: I do not think there is cause for any of us to be celebrating right now. My husband and I have just lost our plantation.
2: My dear, you must reconcile yourself.
9: I, for one, will feel more like celebrating when I'm safely back in Singapore, Mitchell.
0: Oh, cheer up, Perkins. The worst is over. That's why I want to celebrate.
7: But celebrate what?
0: Let's see, it's exactly 5:30 p.m. right now. In just 10 minutes, those bandits will all be captured.
7: What are you talking about?
0: It's very simple. You see, I located their main camp.
8: You found their camp?
0: That's right, Mrs. Van Voorhis. Lieutenant Sheffield and his patrol are closing in on them right now.
2: Oh, Mitchell, my heartiest congratulations.
0: Thanks, Van Voorhis. Well, come on, Willoughby. Let's go outside and tell the rest of the troops they can knock off.
7: Right.
0: Okay, Willoughby. Around to the back.
3: Yes. You think it'll work, Mitchell?
0: I don't know. It's our only chance of pegging the leader.
3: But I still don't see how you intend to find out just who it is.
0: Okay. Hold it here. Now we'll just listen for a while.
3: But listen for what?
0: Quiet. There it is. Coming from that corner room. Come on.
7: In the back door.
0: Now, down the hall. And keep it quiet. Here we are. Door is undoubtedly locked, but it's flimsy. One push ought to do it. Come on, we'll rush it together.

0: start, huh?
1: Yeah, come on. Ready?
0: What?
1: Let's go.
2: Blackness!
3: Complete with walkie-talkie. What? Trying to warn your boy.
2: He's hungry, he's gone.
1: You'll never make it, Perkins.
2: Let go of me!
1: Sit down, Perkins.
3: I said sit down.
0: I got his gun, Mitchell.
4: Hey, what's going on?
3: Very simple, Hartsford. We just grabbed the bandit leader.
4: What?
5: This man?
3: Yeah, Perkins.
6: I do not understand.
3: Posing as an importer gave Perkins a good excuse to travel this area, picking up information. But when the plantations were fortified, he realized he needed more accurate information.
0: So he rigged up his story about being an eyewitness and the attempts on his life to give him an excuse to be brought to these plantations.
3: Yeah, put him in a perfect spot to transmit information about the defense to his boys by means of that walkie-talkie he kept in his suitcase. You see, Perkins, I heard one of your boys using a walkie-talkie in the jungle, probably trying to get in touch with you. It made a faint crackling sound, just like the one I heard last night.
6: Why,
3: and speaking of last night, Hartford, what were you talking to Mrs. Van Voorhees about?
4: What's that?
7: Relax, Van Voorhees. I knew you didn't like me, so I decided to talk to your wife instead to warn her about Mitchell.
3: Me? Oh, now look, I'm not that big a wolf.
7: I don't mean that. You didn't sound like a newspaper correspondent to me, so I was... Well, I was getting a little suspicious of your connection with this.
3: Well, that's the switch.
8: Sheffield to Mitchell. Ellos.
0: What's the walkie-talkie?
3: Yeah, let's have it. Thanks. Mitchell to Sheffield. Go ahead.
8: Three bandits captured 10 minutes ago.
3: What? Only three? What happened to the rest of them?
8: Dead, you know.
3: Okay. Good work, Sheffield. Over and out. Well, I guess that's the crop. And, Perkins, after you face the court of law for the various murders you're responsible for, I don't think you'll have much time left. Yep, you had a pretty neat scheme going, but I guess you forgot the ancient Malayan proverb.
6: What are you talking about?
3: Man who tried to do bad things with walkie-talkie, when law gets through with him, will do neither one.
0: Neither one?
3: No walkie, no talkie.

0: Dangerous Assignment, starring Brian Donlevy as Steve Mitchell, is written by Bob Reif and Adrian Jondo, with music by Robert Armbruster, and is produced and directed by Bill Karn. Be with us next week at this same time when Brian Donlevy, starring in the role of Steve Mitchell, will embark on another Dangerous Assignment. Dangerous Assignment came to you from Hollywood. Next, enjoy The Man Called X and your hit parade on NBC tonight.
1: Will you have a polo, dear Liza, will you have a polo, dear Liza, polo?
2: How very kind of you, dear Henry, I most certainly will. 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
1: But you take me old tube.
2: Because they happen to be my tube of polo, dear Henry. 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
1: This is Orson Welles, speaking from London. The Black Museum. The famous repository of death. Here in the grim stone structure on the Thames, which houses Scotland Yard, is a warehouse of homicide, where everyday objects, an earthenware pot, a silver shilling, a typewriter ribbon, all are touched by murder. Four small bottles. Other familiar objects, medicine bottles, shining glass, cork stoppered, the labels in neat, clear handwriting. Such bottles are in the medicine cabinet of almost every home. These were found...
2: Found one, Inspector. 2 ounce size.
3: The others can't be far.
2: Yes, here are two more. 1 ounce capacity, these.
4: And here's the fourth.
2: Innocent little things, aren't they, sir?
1: Well, today, those four small bottles have a place... A very honored place in the Black Museum.
5: From the annals of the Criminal Investigation Department of the London Police, we bring you the dramatic stories of the crimes recorded by the objects in Scotland Yard's Gallery of Death, the Black Museum.

0: here we are, the Black Museum. Scotland Yard's museum of murder. Yes, here lies death. In these hundreds and hundreds of objects, large and small, is the means to death, a thousand methods of killing, all neatly labeled to indicate who and what and where and when. Here's a kitchen mop. Long handles, gray with use, gray where the red-brown stain fails to cover the grayness. Look closely at the harsh metal binds the strings of this utensil. Yes, this blade struck and struck again before the mop itself removed the traces of the crime. Ah, here we are. Here are four small bottles. Three of 1 ounce capacity. One holds 2 ounces. They mark a strange story. A story out of the Edwardian era, when man was still lord of all he surveyed and women were just beginning to demand equality.
1: To the ladies, Reverend. Although I would prefer toasting them in something slightly stronger than tea.
2: To the ladies, my friend.
3: And to listen to my husband, Reverend, you'd think he was old-fashioned and not an advanced thinker for this age.
1: I, an advanced thinker? Why, Anne, my dear.
3: But you are, Oscar. You really are.
1: At the risk of shocking you, Reverend, but then you're a young man and not, I assume, as easily shocked as some pastors unknown, I believe a man should have 2 wives.
2: Really, sir?
3: He means it, Reverend. Listen to him.
1: I believe a man needs 2 wives. One to cook, sew, and care for the household. The other, to be a companion when a man needs intellectual stimulation, to lend beauty to the drawing room, and grace and wit.
2: Then you would give the latter education.
1: Exactly. And since I am not allowed 2 wives, I chose the latter. You're new here, Reverend. You don't know that I married Anne when she was very young and sent her to Brussels and then a French university for her education before installing her here as my wife.
2: Why, that's unheard of, sir. You are a pioneer in the field, Mr.
0: Stone. Oh, yes. Mr. Oscar Stone, wholesale grocer and a man of means, was truly advanced for his age, the age of 99, and very liberal in his philosophies. In fact, he was so considerate of his wife and of the difference between her age and his own that he encouraged rather than looked askance at her companionship with the Reverend Edgar Sweet, a much, much younger man than Mr. Stone himself.
3: Edgar, you've been a good friend to me these past months.
2: I'm happy to hear you say so, Anne.
3: That is why, well, I'm not hesitating to tell you something which I feel is rather unfair.
2: Tell me what it is.
3: Oscar has drawn his will.
2: Oh, he's my friend, my good friend. I'd hate to see him pass on, but every man must have his house in order.
3: Edgar, you don't understand. Making the will is all right. It's what he's put in it.
2: Go on, my dear.
3: He has left me his entire estate, provided I never marry again.
2: That is his right, you know.
3: It's not his right. He's afraid someone might marry me after he's gone. For the money.
2: He's only protecting you from fortune hunters, Anne.
3: Then why did he give me an education, if he doesn't think enough of me to let me protect myself?
0: Serpent in Eden? Perhaps. Perhaps not. But it is clear that the young lady had a will of her own and wanted to control her own destiny. In any case, the friendship ripened, not only between the two young people, but between Edgar and Oscar as well.
1: Edgar, my friend, I'm not well. I saw a doctor today and I am not well.
2: I can't believe it. You look fine. Fine.
1: The debilitation of age.
2: But you're not old. Well, 55 isn't old.
1: When you've worked as hard as I have for almost 50 of those 55 years. Well, in any case, I've decided to take a rest.
2: Excellent, Oscar. That's what you need. An extended vacation.
1: I've made arrangements to go to the shore. A month at the sea ought to practically, well, rejuvenate me.
2: I'll miss you. Our talks have been a great stimulus to my work.
1: And I thought that, well, even pastors have vacations occasionally.
2: Occasionally we do.
1: Of course. So I reserved accommodations for you, along with Anne and myself.
2: But I can't possibly afford...
1: As my guest.
2: You don't know how much I appreciate this, Oscar, but I couldn't accept this.
3: Oh, I'm sorry. I thought you were alone, Oscar.
1: I'm glad you came in, Andy. I was telling Edgar we're going to the shore for a month.
3: Oh, Oscar, how nice.
1: I'm insisting that Edgar come along as my guest.
4: How can I accept such an invitation?
1: Tell him you will find him as welcome as I will, Anne.
3: Of course I'll find him welcome, Oscar. Edgar knows that.
0: They compromised. Edgar came for weekends. The ripening of a friendship. Or the growth of a triangle. A classic triangle. Husband, wife, and the young man.

0: summer ended, Oscar and Anne returned to new lodgings in Pimlico, and they took an additional room.
1: Edgar, you like it?
2: Bookcases, a couch, a fine desk, all this room. How could I help liking it?
1: And in here, right next door.
3: Edgar, my boy, welcome to your new lodgings. Now, we are not only friends, we are neighbors.
2: Really, Oscar, I don't know why you...
0: But there was more, and rather interesting. One afternoon, while Oscar was at his doctor's office...
1: May I disturb you for a moment, Edgar?
2: Oh, of course, Anne. What is it?
1: Remember, months ago, I told you about Oscar's will.
2: Yes, I remember. Why?
1: He took out that awful clause. If I want to, I can marry anyone I please one day. And you are the executor.
0: Everything was quite smooth. Quite smooth. In fact, Oscar began to feel quite a bit better. At least he said so and insisted that Edgar and Anne accompany him to a horse show.
1: Why do you love horses so, Oscar?
3: Perhaps because I always wanted to ride and never learned. Oh, there's a fine animal.
2: He must be at least 16 hands high.
3: Edgar, why don't you take Anne to the stalls to see her favorites? I'll just sit here a while. I guess I'm not as strong as I thought I was.
1: Will you, Edgar, please?
2: Do you think you'll be all right here alone, Oscar?
0: It's a picture, isn't it? The elderly husband sitting on the bench watching the two young people stroll away. What are his thoughts as he sees them disappear in the crowd? What would his thoughts have been if he'd heard their conversation?
1: I'm dreadfully worried about Oscar.
2: He seems much better. Seashore did him good.
1: Seems is the word. He's not. Not really.
2: Anne, what are you telling me?
1: That his doctor has confided to me. Oscar may not live out the year.
0: The next morning, there were signs that Anne's words might become the truth. She sent for the doctor, a youngish man named Richards, who lived some half a mile from the lodgings.
4: I don't like this, Mrs. Stone, not at all.
1: Oh dear.
3: You stop frightening my wife, young man.
4: Well, the truth, sir, is the truth. You're not well. Your stomach's in very bad shape. Now I shall prescribe for you, and your wife will see you, Mrs. Stone.
1: Oh, of course, doctor.
0: The young doctor was very certain, but not Oscar. His pain continued. Anne was obviously very upset. She took Edgar aside.
1: Edgar, I want you to do something for me.
2: If I can.
1: I cannot see Oscar suffer the way he does at times. I know a way to ease his pain, but I need your help.
2: Of course.
1: I want you to buy me some chloroform.
2: Chloroform?
1: Yes. A few drops on a handkerchief and he will sleep easily. I learned about it in the practical nursing classes in Brussels.
2: But Dr. Richards will get you some.
1: No. He'll never believe I know how to use it. Here's a pound note. Please, Edgar.
0: Edgar went to the nearest chemist shop.
5: What can I do for you, Reverend?
2: I'd like a little chloroform.
5: Whatever for, sir?
2: I understand it's good for taking out grease spots.
5: Oh, yes, I suppose it is. But be very careful with it.
0: Three more times, Edgar walked into chemist shops and bought a small amount of chloroform. There are the 3 1-ounce bottles and the 1 2-ounce bottle. Out of consideration for Anne's convenience, no doubt, Edgar poured the contents of all the small bottles into a larger one and delivered the chloroform to Anne. Quite suddenly, Oscar became a whole lot better.
3: Landlord, I want to speak with the landlord.
6: Yes, Mr. Stone? How can I help you?
3: I want to prepare a surprise for my wife and the Reverend for tonight.
6: Yes, sir.
3: A New Year's Eve party. Some roast duck, a bit of cold ham, some good cheese, a bottle of champagne, and a bottle of good brandy.
6: It's short notice, Mr. Stone. But I'll do my best. What'll you be eating?
3: What everyone else eats. And will they be surprised? Oh, I'm feeling wonderful for the first time in months. And for breakfast tomorrow, see if your maid can find a haddock, a large one. Oh, I feel I shall be quite hungry in the morning.
0: Oscar wasn't hungry New Year's morning. Oscar was dead. And today, the 4 small bottles which played so large a part in his death can be seen in the Black Museum.

0: is a sad New Year's Day for Anne Stone and a bewildering day for the Reverend Edgar Sweet. Oscar Stone, husband and friend, lay dead quite suddenly, and after what seemed an indicated quick recovery. But that was only the first event of January 1st, 1910. Onto the scene strolled an old man, Oscar's 75-year-old father. Anne met him at the door to the Stone apartment.
1: Oh, father.
2: Yes, of course. So cry all you want. I want to see my son.
1: He's in here, father.
2: All right. Who is this?
1: Reverend Sweet, our good friend and pastor.
2: Yes, I heard about you. Oscar wrote me.
3: This moment comes to all of us, sir. We can only pray for courage.
2: I've got courage. What I want is facts. I'll see my boy now. It looks as if he died in his sleep.
1: He did. So peacefully. I didn't realize it until morning.
2: You were a good boy, Oscar. I shouldn't be outliving you. Funny smell around his mouth.
1: The doctor said he had gastritis, Father.
2: That's not what I smell. Are you having a post-mortem?
1: Dr. Richards asked for permission to do one.
2: Richards? Who's he?
3: The family doctor, Mr. Stone, a fine young man.
2: All right, if he wants to do it, all right, but I want my man there with him.
1: Father, are you insinuating?
2: I'm not insinuating anything. I just don't like the look of this. For his own protection, this Richards ought to have another man present, that's all. My boy's no right.
0: The second doctor arrived, and forthwith, behind locked doors, the autopsy was performed. In the landlord's parlor, Anne waited, with Edgar to give her support and courage. Presently, the door opened.
3: Mrs. Stone.
1: Yes, Dr. Richards.
3: We are ready with our report.
1: Did you find out anything?
3: We're not certain as yet. Dr. Fletcher, your father-in-law's man, suggests Mr. Stone swallowed chloroform.
4: Chloroform?
3: Yes. Will you come upstairs and hear the report, please?
4: Anne?
1: Yes?
4: Did you... the chloroform I bought for you, that is...
1: It's still in its bottle, Edgar. Don't worry, you don't even have to mention it. Shall we go upstairs now?
0: The two young people went upstairs, but not hand in hand. There was a sudden reserve between them. In the room where the doctors and old Mr. Stone awaited them.
2: This is Dr. Fletcher, my daughter-in-law, and Pastor Sweet.
5: How do you do? Dr. Richards was in charge of the case. Perhaps he's the one to give you our official report.
1: Oh, please do, Dr. Richards.
3: It's a simple report. We are unable to find any natural cause of death. The contents of the stomach are suspicious. We're holding them for the coroner.
4: Have you any particular suspicions, gentlemen?
3: None which we care to state officially.
5: You realize the room where death occurred must be sealed and its contents must not be touched.
1: Oh, my purse is in there.
2: It'll have to stay there.
1: Well, surely I may have my coat and a hat.
2: I assume so. If Dr. Fletcher's present when you remove them.
0: Anne went to stay with a cousin, a brief train journey away. The coroner's inquest was held and adjourned, pending a full report from a government analyst. That was all. But Edgar dispatched a note to Anne, and she met him, as he requested, in a quiet tea room in Pimlico.
1: Edgar, what's the matter with you? You haven't looked me straight in the eye since we met today.
4: I can't seem to help myself. Anne, Dr. Richards did tell you that Oscar might not live out the year.
1: Of course he did.
4: It came so suddenly. They all behave so strangely. And I'm afraid I'm finished. If this develops into anything, I shall lose my pulpit.
1: If you don't do anything foolish, I certainly won't.
4: Everything's going wrong. I feel as if... Anne, I bought that chloroform. If there is chloroform in the autopsy report...
2: Anne, don't you see?
1: Oh, forget the chloroform. Forget all about it.
4: I can't. Where is it? What did you do with it?
1: I took it with me when I left the apartment. Right in my coat pocket, under the nose of my dear father-in-law. I poured it out of the train window. Then I threw the bottle away.
4: Oh, that makes it worse. If they prove that Oscar was... Well, don't you see? They'll trace the chloroform to me.
1: In other words, Edgar... You're implying that I gave it to Oscar.
4: I'm not implying anything of the kind.
1: What else are you saying? Edgar. You helped me over a bad time. Now I think it will be best if we do not see each other anymore. Goodbye, Edgar.
0: The lady was annoyed, perhaps rightly so. The young man was frightened, very rightly so. In their separate ways, each awaited the report of the government analyst. At long last, Dr. Richards came to the young widow.
3: The news could be a lot worse, Mrs. Stone. They could have found arsenic or one of the slower, more common poisons.
1: Oh, what have they found, Doctor?
3: Poisoning by chloroform.
1: Oh, Doctor, that is the worst.
3: How so? Don't tell me you had some in your possession.
1: I did. I had my reasons. Doctor, my married life was not happy. I am young. He was old. Practically my father. He kept putting me in Edgar's company. I began to... When two people are together constantly, I...
3: Please go on, Mrs. Stone.
1: I obtained the chloroform. I kept it in a drawer. But I'd never had a secret from Oscar. Never. On any score. So, on New Year's Eve after our party, I told him I had it and where it was. He spoke to me sadly, but kindly. Grieved that I'd been feeling about him as I did. Then he went to sleep. Or I thought he did. The next I knew, he was dead.
3: Did you look at the bottle?
1: Yes, I couldn't tell how much was gone. I took the bottle and I poured what was in it from the train as I went.
0: The autopsy report came to Edgar as well. He wrestled with himself and finally took the only course which seemed open.
4: Inspector Seward?
2: Yes, come in, sir. Sit down.
4: Thank you. I understand you have some information in the matter of the death of Oscar Stone. I do. You see, I bought the chloroform.
2: They should be in here somewhere, Sergeant.
6: If the little parson is telling the truth.
2: I'm sure he is. He let himself in for something with that woman, didn't he?
6: It looks that way. Leave it to a woman every time.
2: Grease spots, eh? Not bad for an amateur. I suppose this is the gorse patch where you said he threw those small bottles.
6: Yes, this is the place. I found one, Inspector. 2 ounce size.
2: The others can't be far.
6: Yes,
2: here are two more. 1 ounce capacity, these.
6: And here's the fourth. Innocent little things, aren't they, sir?
7: Anne Stone, I have a warrant for your arrest on the charge of willful murder of your husband.
8: Edgar Sweet, I have a warrant for your arrest. You stand charged as an accessory before the fact in the murder of Oscar Stone.
0: The trial took place at the next assizes.
9: Gentlemen of the jury, the Attorney General, who has this case in hand, with full knowledge of the facts, will present no evidence against the Reverend Mr. Sweet. You are therefore directed to find him not guilty, and I shall order his release at once.
0: Edgar Sweet left the courtroom, a much wiser young man. The trial of Anne Stone proceeded and rested entirely on the medical evidence.
10: Dr. Fletcher, you have described yourself as an expert in criminal toxicology. We have accepted you as such. Is that correct?
11: It is, sir.
10: Very well. Now, I call the particular attention of the jury to the answers you will give to these questions, as they will have great bearing on the evidence against my client. First, sir, have you ever known of a recorded case of murder by liquid chloroform?
11: No.
10: Is there any record, to your knowledge, of the forcible administration of this liquid, of anyone pouring it down a victim's throat?
11: There is not.
10: If the victim were sleeping, for instance...
11: The burning would waken him. It'd probably go down his windpipe, not his gullet.
10: And there would be burns, clearly visible after death.
11: There would be.
10: Then, in your expert opinion, Dr. Fletcher, is it impossible to commit murder by liquid chloroform?
11: Nothing's impossible, but it's highly improbable.
10: Thank you, Doctor. That is all.
0: The chief witness of the Crown, Dr. Fletcher, had given his testimony. All that remained, in the opinion of the defending counsel, was to create a reasonable doubt in the minds of the jury. He called no witnesses, but spoke for 6 hours, summing up. In essence, he said,
10: Oscar Stone was a loving, if elderly, husband. He felt his life was over. Remember, he was an eccentric who believed in having two wives. Can we say that this man, who had given so much to his sweet young wife, was not prepared to give her the greatest gift of all, her freedom? Once he knew that chloroform was in the house, could he not have taken it himself and passed quickly into the coma which ended in death? And if he gave this lovely girl freedom, are you, who sit in judgment, to do any less?
0: The judge was clear, if somewhat caustic, in his charge to the jury.
9: There have been sweet faces which hid guilty consciences before. When a young wife and a young man are thrust into daily contact by a doting husband, strange events have a way of taking place. All this is true, but one salient remains. You may find this woman guilty as charged only if no reasonable doubt exists in your minds that she did commit the crime of which she stands.
0: The jury deliberated for over 2 hours. There were 12 solemn men when they filed back into the jury box. Handstone rose to face them. The clerk asked for the verdict. The foreman rose and spoke clearly.
12: We have considered the grave suspicions in this case, but find no evidence that would indicate who administered the poison to the victim. We find the accused, therefore, not guilty.
0: But despite that perhaps surprising verdict of not guilty, the four famous small bottles can be seen today in the Black Museum.
7: Orson Welles will be back with you in just a moment.
0: No double jeopardy. That's an ancient English law, no double jeopardy. One cannot be tried twice for the same offense. It was felt, therefore, that since Anne Stone had been acquitted, if she had committed this crime, she ought to tell the world how it had been done. But no. All that was heard thereafter from Anne Stone was a letter addressed to her defending counsel, read as follows. Dear Sir Edward, I feel I owe my life to your earnest efforts. I have not been a good woman, and my temptations have been terrible. But though I have not kept my vows, you will judge me mercifully. And there the case rests. Now, until we meet next time, in the same place, I tell you another story about the Black Museum. I remain, as always, obediently yours.

Black Museum, starring Orson Welles, is presented by arrangement with Metro-Goldwyn-Mayer Radio Attractions. The program is written by Ara Marion, with original music composed and conducted by Sidney Torch. Produced by Harry Allen Towers.

0: You know, cats have minds of their own. That's why we love them. They really do know what they like. Tibby, Tibby, Tibby.
1: Tibby the meat lover. And now he's easy to please with Kitty Cat meat and liver dinner. All the meat he loves and tasty liver too. It might have been cooked specially for him. And Tabby, she's happier than ever. She likes both the Kitty Cat dinners.
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3: Hold it. 15 seconds from now, you'll see the picture he just took. 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With the Polaroid Land camera, you get bright, sharp pictures in 15 seconds. 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
4: If you're paying this kind of money for a car, you'd want it to have a touch of style, legroom, four doors, and all that. 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
5: Skoda's new Super Estel puts the man in the street
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7: How much is that vase?
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2: First Precinct, Sergeant. Inspector who? Oh, yes, sir, Inspector. The detail is assembling here.
3: I don't know, sir. Lieutenant King of the 21st Squad is in charge.
4: You're in the muster room at the 21st Precinct. The nerve setter. An important case is about to break. Superior officers have been notified. They're assembling from their homes, from social functions, from all over the city. You will follow the action taken pursuant to these notifications from this minute until the final report is written in the 124 room at the 21st Precinct.
3: Yes, sir. The brass has all been notified. They can start out any time. Yes, sir. Any time now.
4: 21st Precinct. It's just lines on a map of the city of New York. Most of the 173,000 people wedged into the 9/10 of a square mile between Fifth Avenue and the East River wouldn't know if you asked them that they lived or worked in the 21st. Whether they know it or not, the security of their persons, their homes, and their property is my job. My job and the job of 160 patrolmen, 11 sergeants, and 4 lieutenants of whom I'm the boss. My name is Kennelly, Frank Kennelly. I'm captain in command of the 21st. I'd been off duty since 6 o'clock. I was not due back at the station house until 4 p.m. the next afternoon, when I would work straight through until 8 the following morning. At 6:30, I met my wife at Frank and Norman's, a steakhouse on 54th Street near Broadway. We had dinner and took a cab to the 46th Street Theater to see the hit musical Guys and Dolls, an occasion we had both looked forward to for a year. The first act was fine.

0: it's wonderful, Frank. That's wonderful. I love it.
1: Well, it's certainly been worth waiting for. Huh? You want a cigarette? We go down to the lounge.
0: All right.
1: I want to call in anyway. Oh, excuse us, please.
0: I'm sorry.
1: Pardon us, please. I beg your pardon. Thank you. Watch your step now, Ellen.
0: Oh, I feel like dancing up the aisle. Da-da-dee-da-dum-da-da. I can hardly wait for the second act.
1: Well, 10 minutes isn't such a long time. According to the manual of procedure, a precinct commander, although off duty, is never relieved of the responsibility of his command. Consequently, he is obliged to keep the desk officer informed regarding his whereabouts. If he's beyond the reach of a telephone, he's required to call in at frequent intervals to be notified of any matter that would require his attention. Ellen and I went downstairs to the theater lounge. I offered her a cigarette, lit one for myself. Then I stepped into the phone booth.

0: 21st Precinct, Sergeant.
1: This is Captain Canelli, Sergeant.
0: Oh, hello, Captain. Good you called.
1: And what do we got?
0: Well, you know those three guys who escaped from the federal penitentiary in Pennsylvania and robbed a bank and a barn?
1: Yeah.
0: Well, I think they got them spotted.
1: In the precinct?
0: Yes, sir. 611 East 67th Street. The information came to one of our men walking a post over there. Farrell.
1: Good. Are they sure it's them?
0: Well, they must be. The detectives are getting ready to hit the place.
1: I want you to notify division on it.
0: Yes, sir.
1: And put me through to Lieutenant King.
0: You got a couple of messages here, Captain.
1: Well, hold them till I get in, Sergeant.
0: Yes, sir. Hold on. I'll connect you upstairs.
1: Well, let me talk to Lieutenant King, please.
0: Lieutenant King's busy right now. Can I help you?
1: This is Captain Canelli.
0: Oh, hold on, Captain. Lieutenant Captain Canelli on 2. He's coming, Captain.
1: Okay.
2: Lieutenant King.
1: Hello, Matt. What do we got?
2: Three bank robbers escaped convicts holed up on E-67th
1: Street. How does it look?
2: It's them, Captain. The information came to one of your men, Johnny Farrell.
1: Yeah, I know. What time are you going to hit the place?
2: Latest possible, 4 or 5 a.m., probably.
1: All right, I'm coming in. I'll be there in 20 minutes.
2: I'll see
1: you. So long, man.
3: Frank, that took long enough.
1: Did it?
3: What happened? Did the roof fall in, you always say?
1: Well, I've got to go in, Ellen.
3: Oh, Frank.
1: Now, you stay and see the rest of the show.
3: But it'll be over at 11 o'clock. Can't you stop by on your way home?
1: No, this is important. Here's the car check, honey. You know the garage is parked in on 53rd.
3: And what time do you think you'll be home?
1: Oh, I don't know. Haven't any idea. I'm sorry, honey. Sorry to have to ruin your evening.
3: Why can't it ever happen when we're not having a good time?
1: Beats me, honey. I'll see you at home.
3: Good night, Frank.
1: After 16 years in the job, Ellen was used to that sort of thing. She didn't complain. She just made the best of it. I went up to the street and flagged a cab to take me to the station house. Traffic across town was light. Cab had me in front of the station house in less than 10 minutes. I saw two patrol cars parked at the curb. One was ours, the other belonged to ESD. The street was quiet. I walked up the worn granite steps to the station house and into the muscle room. At the desk, Lieutenant Gorman was booking a prisoner in the custody of a detective I didn't know. The suspect looked like an addict. The detective must have been from the narcotics squad. A half dozen patrolmen were gathered in a group at the far end of the muscle room, talking quietly. I walked over to the far end of the desk where Sergeant Klein was on the boxes.
4: Hello, Captain.
1: Who are those men, Sergeant?
4: Oh, them? They were sent in here from the 19th and 23rd on special detail. You know, for the raid. Excuse me, Captain.
1: Yep.
4: 21st Precinct, Sergeant. Yeah, where are you? Well, listen, walk around the corner to 331 and see the super. He's called in here twice about a couple on the third floor fighting and breaking the furniture. Yeah, okay, let me know.
1: Those men know what they're here for?
4: No, sir, not yet. That's what they're probably trying to figure out.
1: Well, I don't want them standing around in here jabbering. Tell them to go into the back room.
4: Yes, sir. Now, listen, you men.
5: Yes, Sergeant.
4: Go on in the back room there and make yourselves comfortable. You'll be here a while yet.
5: Thanks a lot.
1: You notify the division?
4: Yes, sir. I spoke to the division lieutenant. He'll get in touch with Chief Andrea. Those are the guys holed up there.
1: That'll be a pretty good color.
4: Yeah, it should be.
1: What else is doing around here?
4: Oh, nothing much. Pretty quiet tour otherwise. You got a couple of messages.
1: What?
4: One from CB over the teletype. A meeting of all precinct commanders in the lineup room at 2:40, Wednesday, 9 a.m. I left the communication on your desk.
1: Okay.
4: A fellow named Fox called twice. He wouldn't give his first name. He wanted your home number. I asked him what it was about. He said it was personal. I didn't give him your number. I told him you were due back on at 4 o'clock tomorrow afternoon. He'll call in.
1: All right, I'm going upstairs.
4: Oh, Captain.
1: Yeah?
4: It was Johnny Farrell who got the information.
1: Yeah, you told me that.
4: Oh, did I?
1: Oh, yeah.
4: Where is Farrell, Uncle? No, sir. Lieutenant King said that since it was his line, he could come along when they hit the place. He changed his civilian clothes and he's upstairs. I put Melito on his post.
1: All right, I'll check with you later.
4: Yes, sir.
1: I left the muscle room and headed toward the stairs to the 21st squad on the second floor. In the back room, the special details from the 19th and 23rd were gathered around in little groups whispering, wondering what their job for the night would be. On the way upstairs, I grinned at the way everyone was so careful to point out that the information on the three bank robber escapees came to patrolman Johnny Fowle. Johnny Fowle had been caught smoking on post by his sergeant the night before. The report was on my desk for disciplinary action. Inside the 21st squad, 9 or 10 detectives were standing around in small groups. I recognized a few of them as men who worked out of the 21st. The others had been brought in from Detective District Headquarters and from the main office. In a corner near the fingerprint stand, sitting all by himself, was Patrolman Johnny Farrell.
6: Hi, Captain.
7: Hi.
1: Hello, Johnny.
8: Hello, Captain.
1: Well, looks like a big night.
8: Yes, sir.
1: I'd have to get a line on these boys.
8: No way in particular. Just threw a kid on the block there, a kid named Wano.
1: Yeah? Smoke, Johnny?
8: Thanks. You know, I was going to give him up after last night.
1: You should.
8: Thanks. It's kind of hard.
1: Yeah, it is.
8: Well, this kid, he's kind of little for his age, 13 or 14. He's not so good with the English. I pulled him out of a scrape last week with two bigger boys. They were about to tear him apart. So I've been his best friend on the block since.
1: Yeah.
8: Anyway, tonight about 7:30, I saw one on the street. And he said, hey, policia, you my friend. I got $2 you hold for me, huh? So they don't take it away from me, the big fellas?
1: Yeah.
8: Starts waving $2 bills at me. I said, where'd you get it, Wano? He said, oh, I don't steal it, policia. I don't steal it. I earn it from the man. I said, what men? He told me about the three men who were staying in the flat across the hall from him.
1: Mm-hmm.
8: Said one of them opened the door when he came out in the hall, asked him how he'd like to make some money. The guy gave him $3, sent him over to Times Square to buy some Philadelphia papers, last week's papers. Well, he brought the papers back. They cost less than $1, and the man told him to keep the rest. I put two and two together. I saw the alarms. Read about the bank robbery up in the Bronx yesterday.
1: Yeah.
8: Well, I knew the same three guys had been making a couple of jobs in Philadelphia. I knew they broke out of a federal penitentiary. I started asking Wano a few questions about the man. It looked pretty good to me, so I called in.
1: Mm-hmm.
8: Told Sergeant Klein about it. He connected me with Lieutenant King up here. Guess it looked pretty good to him, too. He told me to come in and bring Wano, and that's it.
1: Where's this kid, Wano?
8: Oh, well, Lieutenant King didn't want him on the block tonight. The lieutenant was going up to the stadium with his brother. His brother works for Con Ed.
1: Yeah.
8: When this came up, he couldn't go. So he had his brother take the kid on the other ticket. Wano thought that was a great idea.
1: I do, too. How'd they make sure it's the right three?
8: Well, after Lieutenant King talked to Wano for a while, he sent one of his men over and got the super of the building and somebody else, another neighbor in here. Super had gotten a good look at one of them, so it's definite.
1: Good. Good work, Johnny. I understand you're going along when we hit the place.
8: You bet.
1: Okay, I'm going in to talk to Lieutenant King. Who's that in there with him?
8: That's the super captain. I think he's getting a layout of the building, you know.
1: Yeah, all right. I'll see you. And do your smoking at the right time, will you?
8: Yeah, Captain.
1: Oh, Matt.
9: Oh, hello, Captain. Come in.
10: Want to shut the door?
1: Yep.
10: This is Mr. Albert Acosta, Captain Connelly.
1: All right. Glad to know you. How are you?
10: Mr. Acosta's a super for both 609 and 611.
1: Yeah, that's right.
10: We're just going over the layout of the buildings in that flat.
1: There in 611?
9: Yeah, that's right. On the top floor. Fourth floor rear.
10: Let's see if I got this straight now. Both 609 and 611.

0: going over the layout of the buildings in that flat.
1: They're in 611?
2: Yeah, that's right, on the top floor. Fourth floor rear.
0: Let's see if I got this straight now. Both 609 and 611 are four-story buildings. The building to the east, 613, is five stories.
2: Yeah, that's right, but that's not my building here, 613.
1: Does the fire escape, do all the fire escapes go all the way up to the roof, Mr. Acosta?
2: Oh, yeah, that's right, up to the roof and down to the ground.
0: And from the window of the flat they're in?
2: Yeah, that's right.
0: Your roofs are on the same level?
2: The same level, yeah. They're both four stories.
0: What separates two buildings on the roof?
2: Oh, a little brick wall, this high.
0: 3 feet high?
2: Oh, 3 feet, 3.5 feet, something.
1: And the roof to 613?
2: That's not my building.
1: But it's five stories high.
2: Yeah, 613.
0: Then in other words, from the roof of 611, you can't get to the roof of 613. There's a wall 10 or 12 feet high.
2: Yeah, that's right, 10, 12, 14 feet, something.
1: No windows in that wall?
2: Let's see, no windows.
0: Anything on your roof?
2: Well, nothing, television aerial.
0: Hmm. All right, Mr. Costa. I want to talk to you again later. You hungry? Want something to eat?
2: Could I get a can of beer?
0: Well, the luncheonette we take from doesn't have beer.
2: Oh. Well, all right, coffee. Coffee in a Danish.
0: Why don't you take care of Mr. Costa, will you? Send down for what he wants to eat.
2: Right.
0: That detective over there will take care of you, Mr. Costa.
2: Okay, glad to know you, Captain.
1: Yeah, same here. Well, how does it look, man?
0: Well, Sam, there's no doubt about it. In addition to the kid and the super, we found three people who made the pictures.
1: All of them?
0: No, just one. Just one goes out in the street, but one's good enough for me. This one. Carl Rock.
1: Mm.
0: If he's identified and there's two more guys in the flat, it's got to be the others.
1: Whose flat is it? Did they rent it?
0: No, it belongs to a couple of sisters, Marie and Lois Dunny. Acosta says they've been living there for 3 or 4 years. The one sister, Marie, has been in Bellevue Hospital for months, 6 weeks. Alcoholic ward.
1: Oh.
0: They're young, too, in their 20s. The other sister, Lois, is still living there. Acosta says he thinks she works as a waitress someplace, doesn't know where.
1: Is she up in the flat now?
0: Beats me, Captain. Nobody has gone out or come in since we got onto this thing. Got the place staked out. Two neighbors that know her with the officers. They haven't seen her.
1: Well, how about Bellevue? Is she down visiting her sister?
0: Well, we checked that out, too. Got a man there.
1: Well, how are you going to hit him?
0: There's three rooms in that flat. It's in the back of the building and on the top floor. These boys are tough. There's no question about that. They had two guns apiece when they hit that bank. They roughed up a lot of people around Philadelphia. They were doing 25 years each when they broke. They're not going to sit still for a collar. It's going to be a hot one.
1: Well, if they're on the top floor, you can't put anyone on the roof of 611. They'll be heard walking around.
0: I know. We'll have men on the roofs of 609 and 613 in case they come up the fire escape.
1: Well, that's the way they'll probably go when they hear the law at the front door. Who's going to hit the door?
0: Myself, Johnny Farrell, if he wants to.
1: He'll want to.
0: And one or two others.
1: Including me?
0: Yes, sir. I've got two men from the emergency squad detailed. They'll be there with access to working the door if they give it a fight.
1: All right. What time?
0: I figure 4 a.m. There'll be less people on the street and less people up and around in the building. Also, these guys might be sound asleep by then. If we can nail them when they're asleep, or at least sleepy, there's not so much chance of fireworks.
1: How about your notifications?
0: They're all made. The brass will start streaming in here about midnight.
1: There's six or eight cops from the 19th and 23rd. They're in the back room now.
0: Yeah, I know. How much of the show did you get to see, Mr. Chaney? Come in.
3: Lieutenant, Whitey says the sale is on three. Want to talk to you?
0: Okay, thanks. Mm-hmm.
3: Yep.
0: 21st Squad, Lieutenant King.
4: Hey, Lieutenant.
0: Yeah, Dee.
4: We got the girl at Lois Denny. We got her as she was walking into the house.
0: Good, Dee. Fine.
4: It's not so fine, Lieutenant. She told me they were expecting her home at 11 o'clock. 11 o'clock at the latest. Shall I bring her in, Lieutenant?
0: No. Where are you?
4: Using the phone and
0: Mix's
4: funeral chapel around the corner.
0: Who's there?
4: Just Mix's. Mrs. Sloan.
0: Okay, Dee, stay there. We'll be right over. We've got trouble, Captain.
1: Oh?
0: They've got the girl. Ross and them expect her back in the flat no later than 11.
1: You can't wait until 4 a.m., Matt. You'll have to hit right away, as soon as possible.
0: What about all the brass? They've been notified for 4 a.m.
1: We can't wait, Matt. We'll notify them again. That's all. It's been moved up.
0: Okay.
1: Whitey, Ben, Al.
5: Yeah.
1: Come in here, huh?
5: What's up?
0: All right, now listen. We're making a change. We've got to move and move quick. Got to hit them as soon as possible. Ben, get hold of ESD.
6: 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A new one. Now back to 21st Precinct and Captain Frank Kennelly.
1: Although we knew hardly more than her name, Lois Dunny had become the key to the situation. The fugitives expected her to return by 11 p.m. If she didn't show up, they might suspect she'd been apprehended. Lieutenant King got his detectives ready to spring immediately. I gave final instructions to the uniformed officers who were going

0: the fist. And then together we drove up Second Avenue to Mix's funeral chapel.
1: Okay, this is good. Got them?
0: Go ahead, man.
1: Find a place to park and walk on back there.
2: Yes, okay.
3: Well, great place to start out from, an undertaker.
0: Better to start out from there, man.
1: Okay, you got a point.
0: Go ahead.
3: These are their conditions.
0: There they are, back in the office.
3: Not a bad-looking head.
0: No, not too bad.
1: Hello, Dave.
4: Hello, Lieutenant. Captain.
0: Hi, Dave.
4: This is Lois Dunning.
1: How are you?
5: Hello.
1: You're in a big jam. You know that, don't you, miss?
5: Yes, I suppose so.
1: No supposing about it. You are. That's Carl Ross up in your apartment, isn't it?
5: Yes.
1: And the others?
4: I showed you the pictures of all of them, Lieutenant. She identified them.
5: I wasn't doing anything wrong. I just rented out some rooms to those boys for a little money. Anybody's entitled to make a little money.
4: Not that much.
1: How much?
4: They've been there 3 days. They've already given her $275.
0: Didn't you know who they were?
5: No.
1: Now, don't lie to us. You knew who they were. They knew you, or at least one of them did. Which one?
5: I didn't know them.
1: Now, look, come off it. I told you were in a jam. If you don't start telling us the truth, you'll be in a bigger jam. I'm not kidding. Now, how about it?
5: Who are you, anyway? I gotta know who I'm talking to.
1: My name is Lieutenant King. This is Captain Kennelly. Is that good enough for you?
5: I've been telling you the truth.
1: Listen, you're a pretty bad liar. I'm gonna tell this officer to take you downtown. Do you float her in the car?
0: Matt, wait a minute. Look, miss, you're not doing yourself a bit of good. All we want is the truth. You tell us the truth, and I'll see that you get every break you're entitled to. Which one did you know, Lois?
5: Carl. I knew Carl.
0: For how long?
5: I worked in Pittsburgh a while, a couple of years ago. I knew him then. But I didn't know he was anything like what he is. Honest, I didn't. Not then.
0: When did you hear?
5: After he got in trouble, I was back in New York. Somebody wrote me, one of my friends.
0: If you have time to wait, the facts eventually will develop. But we had neither time to wait nor time to waste. There are two ways to get information quickly. One is to be stern, the other is to be full of sympathy. Most often, a lying witness will turn to the friendly officer and tell him exactly what he wants to know.
5: Haven't heard from him in years, but one day there he is. He just turns up in the cafe where I work. There he is.
0: By himself?
5: Yeah, by himself then.
0: When was that?
5: Tuesday, last Tuesday. I read about him and about how he and those others broke out of jail and what they did in Philadelphia and all that.
0: Weren't you scared?
5: No, not too. I told you, when I knew him in Pittsburgh, he seemed like a very nice boy. He was very nice to me.
0: Did you ask him anything about that?
5: Yeah, sure. Naturally. And he said that everybody had him and his friends wrong. They didn't mean any harm. Well, I mean, you know, he's good looking. He likes to spend money.
0: How'd they come to stay in your flat?
5: That was the first thing he asked me. Did I know where he and his friends could get a place? Well, my sister's in the hospital, and I had a big place all by myself. So I told him, I told Carl, I told him, if you want to, I've got a big place with an extra bedroom and all that, and myself in the living room. So they said, okay, and that was that.
0: How'd they know you wouldn't go to the police?
5: I don't know. Carl vouched for me with the others, I guess. They paid me all this money, and they promised to give me 500 more when they left. I guess they figured I wanted the 500.
1: You did too, didn't you?
5: Well, I mean, my sister was in the hospital. I didn't have a nickel except what I made, sure.
0: They expect you home at 11 o'clock?
5: Around 11, yeah.
0: Why 11?
5: Well, this is my late night on. I work until 10. Carl knows that.
1: You ever see any guns up there?
5: Well,
0: did you, Lois?
5: Yes, they've got guns.
0: How many?
5: I don't know. Plenty. But I never counted them. I was too scared to get near them. I don't like guns.
0: Have you got your key to the place?
5: Yeah, I got it, but it won't do you any good. They keep the door bolted from the inside all the time. Listen, Carl told me, he said no matter what, he wasn't going back. The others, too. They said they'd die on the spot first and kill anybody who wants to argue with them about it. Cops, they meant.
1: Yeah, I figured that's who they meant.
0: In another few minutes of interrogation, we had all the information we needed about the interior of Lois Dunning's flat and what we could expect to find there. Lois Dunning was taken to the precinct house in the custody of a detective. Meanwhile, nearly 50 uniformed officers and detectives assigned to the detail were given their posts and told of their duties. Four men were assigned to the roofs of 609 and 613. Eight men were posted in various places in front of and across the street from 611. Four men were assigned to the rear courtyard behind 611. Men from the emergency service division set up a portable generator floodlight on the roof directly across the rear courtyard of 611 so that the entire fire escape could be spotlighted. Another such unit was held in readiness for use in front of the house. Besides their service revolvers, these men were issued such additional arms as their particular situation called for. Submachine guns, riot guns, and tear gas. Lieutenant King, myself, Johnny Farrell, two other detectives from the 21st Squad, three men from ESD, two carrying axes, another a submachine gun, led the way into 611. Behind us followed a half dozen or so other officers. As we walked up the dim-lit stairs, two men dropped off on each floor to block any attempted escape and to keep curious tenants out of harm's way. Two more were left at the top of the stairs in the fourth floor hallway. The rest of us walked to the fourth floor rear. We stopped at the door. We listened. The radio was on inside.

0: We're police officers. Open up.
1: Stop,
0: Jimmy. Call
1: out a sheriff.
0: Open up, police officers. Knock it in. Use those axes.
2: All right, come on.
0: The lock. Hit the lock. Let's go. Push it in. Come on, let's go.
1: Here they come.
0: In the living room. There they are.
1: Give up. We're through.
0: Hold it. All right, throw that stuff.
1: Give me the arm.
0: There they are. Nail them, Johnny.
1: There we are, Tom.
0: Chief.
3: Yeah,
0: how about it?
3: I'm set.
0: Let's go.
1: There they are. Get him. Hold him. Pull out. You lousy.
0: Chief, bring that Brownie up here. Get him. You get two. Let's go. There's the other one. Out the window.
3: Come on.
0: Hold up. Hold up, Ross.
3: Up the fire, kid. Captain.
0: Let's go. Watch it, Matt.
1: Stay away, Pop.
0: You okay, Matt?
3: Yeah, I'm okay. Come on.
0: Watch it up there, man. One's on his way up. Just one. I see him, Matt. Duck!
3: He's on the roof. Come on.
1: There he goes. He's on the roof. Watch him. He's going for the ventilator. Yeah.
3: It's me.

0: What do you say, Ross? What do you say?
1: All right. Too many of you.
0: Throw that gun out here. All right, you men. Put your light on the ventilator. That's fine. That's it. Throw it out here, Ross.
1: All right. Here it comes.
0: Okay, let's go. Watch them. We should have another one. Stand there, Ross. Get up again, sir.
2: All right. Take it easy.
0: Nothing on him.
2: There's too many of you.
0: Maybe. But now at least there's three less like you. The toll was heavy. Two of the three fugitives were dead on the floor of the living room. Ross had a bullet through his shoulder. They weren't the only ones. Detective Carmine DeFeo, 21st Squad, dead. Patrolman John Farrell, 21st Precinct, wounded. 45 slug in the left hip. Patrolman Ezra Davis, Emergency Service Squad Number 4, wounded. 38 slug through the left hand. The medical examiner and ambulances were summoned. The top command of both the uniformed and detective divisions came to the scene. At 2:15 a.m., I arrived back at the station house. There, I approved the unusual occurrence report and checked on the notification of the relatives of the wounded personnel under my command. At 2:35 a.m., conferences were held in my office with the top commanders of the department in connection with a special report concerning the incident. Subsequently, the press sought additional material and photographs. At 3:50, I signed the blotter and left the precinct house. Deputy Chief Inspector DeAndrea gave me a ride as far as Kew Gardens. There, I got a cab and went home. At 4:40 a.m., I unlocked the front door of the house as quietly as I could manage. I walked through the living room into the bedroom.

0: Frank?
1: Yeah, honey?
0: Oh, what time is it?
1: I'm late.
0: Are you tired?
1: Yep, kind of.
0: You know what?
1: What?
0: You missed a very exciting show.
1: Yeah, honey. I bet I did. First Precinct, Sergeant. Where do you need an ambulance? 822? Is that in the building or on the street? What apartment number? What's the trouble there? How was he hurt? Was he stabbed?
2: The incidents portrayed tonight on 21st Precinct occurred last year. Names were changed to protect the interests of persons involved. 21st Precinct is presented with the official cooperation of the Patrolmen's Benevolent Association of the City of New York. Everett Sloan in the role of Captain Kennelly, Ken Lynch as Lieutenant King. Featured in tonight's cast were Joan Loring and Barbara Weeks, Lawson Zerbe, Bill Lipton, Wendell Holmes, and Mandel Kramer. Written and directed by Stanley Niss, produced for CBS Radio by John Ives. Art Hanna speaking. 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

0: You know, some marmalades get some of their tang from added flavoring. While Robertson's Golden Shred gets all of its tang from Seville oranges. What would you rather have for breakfast?
1: 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Understand?

0: My diet was over. Those long days of feeling hungry, of making food for others but never touching it myself, of imagining what it must be like to hold a fine sugared donut in one's fingers and then to pop it into one's mouth. All those days are over. There are some ladies who are intended by nature to be traditionally built. I am one of those ladies, and I shall never again try to be something I am not. You must be what you are in this life and enjoy it. I was happier now that the diet was declared over, but there were still some things which were not right with the world, and the main one of those was Mama Kutsi, or should I say, the continued absence of Mama Kutsi. She had resigned over such a little thing, and the office was so empty without her that I had written to her, begging her to come back. I put the letter in the post with a wish in my heart that she would answer quickly. But I had no great hopes for that. I thought it quite likely that she would have found that a life of leisure suited her and that she would not be able to come back. And so, when the very next day I arrived at the office to find her sitting here waiting for me as if nothing had happened, I was very surprised. So surprised that at first I could not speak, which didn't matter, as Mama Kutsi had a story to tell.
1: Maybe you thought I was the type of lady to sit around doing nothing, Maramutswe. Well, if you did, that was a misjudgment. The day after I left the agency, after being provoked into resigning, but I will say no more about that. The day afterwards, I went to that secretarial agency that has been advertising in the papers. You know, the one that calls itself the Superior Positions Employment Agency. That is where I went. I went to their office and spoke to a very rude receptionist before I was allowed to see the manager rest. I almost left there, but that would have been a victory for the rude receptionist. As for a state, ma. And I was eventually shown into another room. And there, Maramutswe, I had the most dreadful shock. Do you remember my talking about Violet Siboto, a lady I knew at the Botswana Secretarial College? And then, when I went to dance classes with Puti Rajiputi, she was there too, making unkind remarks about Puti dancing. She is a wicked lady, that one, and not a very clever one either. 50% in the final examinations of the Botswana Secretarial College, eh? 50%!
2: Well, well. Look who is here. Grace Mekotsi. There's the college, then the Academy of Dance and Movement, and now here. All these crossings of our paths, ma. Perhaps we shall even find out that we are cousins.
1: That would be a surprise.
2: Yes, it would be. So you've heard of us here. We're what are called headhunters these days. We find top people for top jobs.
1: It must be interesting work. I wonder
2: whether... It is very interesting. I thought, though, that you had a good job. Don't you work for that fat woman who runs the detective agency next to that smelly old garage? Don't you work for her?
1: That is Maramotswe. And the garage is Clockwell Road, Speedy Motors. It is run
2: Yes, by... yes. So you've lost that job, have you?
1: I have not. I have not lost that job, ma. I left of my own accord.
2: Of course, ma, of course. Although sometimes people leave just before they're pushed. Not you, of course, but that happens, you know. People come in here and say that they have left their last job, that it wasn't testing enough for them, that they were too good for it. But the truth, ma, the truth in 99 cases out of 100 is that they were pushed.
1: Well, I was not pushed. I wanted a change. Maramotswe did not want me to go. I had been promoted, assistant detective. But a change is good for you from time to time. That is why I'm here.
2: Assistant detective. But how many were there, ma? Two. Anyway, I'll see what I can do. But I can't work miracles, you know. The problem is that... Well, the problem, Ma, is one of presentation. These days, it's very important for firms to have a smart image. It's all about impact, you know? And that means that the senior staff must be well presented, must be of good appearance. That's the way it is in business these days.
1: I don't think you have anything for me, Violet.
2: I didn't say that, Grace.
1: I think you did, Violet. I think you said it very clearly. Sometimes people don't have to open their mouths to say anything, but they say it nonetheless. Goodbye, Ma. Goodbye. So, Mara Mutsui, I went home and said to myself, perhaps I was a little bit too quick to resign, even if I had been provoked a bit, Ma, by remarks about Charlie.
0: There will be no more of those, Ma, I assure you.
1: Or problems in getting time to do my essential shopping. It's very difficult, you know, finishing work at 5 in the afternoon and finding that all the shops are about to shut or all the best things have been bought by others who are allowed to go shopping during office hours.
0: There will always be time for essential shopping, Ma. I promise you that, Mama Kutsi. There will be plenty of time for shopping, office hours included. There will be no difficulty with that.
1: Good. Well, in that case, I am very happy to be back here. Who has been sitting at my desk, Ma? I see some greasy fingerprints on the blotter. You didn't let Charlie...
0: No. That was Mr. Polopezzi. But don't worry. I have some clean blotting paper. Look, that is as good as new now. That is all fixed up, huh?
1: So, Mr. Polopezzi has been doing more detective work.
0: He has. He is learning, I think, and he's going off with Mr. JLB Metaconi this afternoon on a case that Mr. JLB Metaconi is going to be in charge of.
1: I see. So, everybody is becoming a detective these days. I wonder how they're going to do. They are men, of course, and being a detective is really ladies' work. But maybe they need the change. It will be very interesting. Mm-hmm.
3: What time is it, Mr. Polopezzi?
4: I make it 1 minute to 5.
3: No, now it is 5 o'clock exactly. Ra. Look, 5 o'clock on the dot.
4: Well, I'm told that these office people are very punctual. Mabo to me said that her husband would leave the office at exactly 5 o'clock, would get into a red car, and drive off in the direction of town.
3: A red car? Just like that one?
4: That is the car, I think. So that is Mr. Botumili.
3: A smart suit. I would like to have a suit like that, Mr. JLB Metaconi.
4: He's wearing a smart suit because he's off to see his girlfriend. Mm. These men who have affairs are always very keen on looking like that.
3: Oh, you'd better start the engine, Ra. Do you think he'll notice us following him?
5: Nobody notices trucks, so if he does, it won't occur to him that a truck with speeding motors painted on the side would be following him on detective business.
3: Yes.
5: Right. That's us, Ra. This is exciting, you know. I've always wanted to do something a bit more exciting, you know. And now I'm doing it. Detective J.L.B. Matekone. That sounds good, doesn't it?
3: Very good. Look, he's turning. He can't wait to get to his girlfriend.
5: I wonder why he's going along here. It looks like he's headed to...
3: the hotel. This is a serious meeting, Ra. He's one of those men who meet their girlfriends in hotels.
5: This is a shameful thing. Mind you, Mabo Tumile did not strike me as being a particularly charming lady. But still, a hotel. In broad daylight.
4: There, over there. He's at that table. Do you see him?
3: Yes, I have not been in a bar for a long time. It's strange.
4: Well, don't look ill at ease. Pretend that you are very used to being in bars. Don't draw attention to yourself. We are going to go and sit at the table right next to his.
3: Is that wise? Won't he become suspicious?
4: Why should he? He doesn't know who we are. As far as he's concerned, we are just two friends who have come to a hotel for a drink. There's nothing suspicious about that. And if we sit at that table, then we might hear what he says when his girlfriend turns up. Ma Butumile will be interested in that.

0: 20 minutes, Ra? That's how long we've been waiting. Is he really...
1: He'll turn up. Don't you worry. He has not come here to be by himself. Look.
0: I see no lady.
1: No, it's somebody else. Just keep your voice down.
0: Oh,
1: my goodness.
0: Who is it? Where have I seen that man before?
1: That Mr. Polo Pesci is none other than Mr. Charlie Hotsu. You have seen his picture in the paper. He is a very big businessman in Habaroni. Not somebody to get on the wrong side of. A crook, in short. And he's coming over to join our friend. Well, well.
0: Your camera.
1: Very discreetly, Mr. Polo Pesci. Just move back a little in your chair. Just a little. That's fine. There we are. A nice photograph of Mr. Botomile meeting his girlfriend. That will set her mind at rest, silly woman. Ladies often suspect their husbands without any good reason. Here's Botomile involved in a business conversation with somebody, and she thinks that he's meeting a woman. It shows how wrong you can be, doesn't it, Mr. Polo Pesci? Anyway, let's see if we can hear what they're saying. No, don't leave words like that, Mr. Polo Pesci. You must be more subtle. We do not want them to suspect us. Oh, Mara Motswe is going to be very proud of me. Very proud.
2: Dr. Moffat? Dr. Moffat?
3: Mara Motswe, I'm sorry about my dog. It's very badly behaved. I don't know where we went wrong with the bringing up of that dog.
2: There are some dogs that are just bad, Dr. Moffat. It is nothing that we have done. You can bring them up very well, but they are still bad. Maybe your dog is one of them.
3: It's possible, Mara Motswe. But don't worry, you won't bite. Come in, though. We'll make you some tea.
2: It is not really a social call, Doctor. It is more a medical call, or a sort of detective and medical call mixed up, if you see what I mean. Am I making myself clear, Dr. Moffat?
3: A bit clear, or perhaps not a great deal. In fact, no, Mara Motswe, I have no idea what you're talking about. Shall we go through to my study?
2: This is a very nice room, Dr. Moffat. A room with books. All that information about what can go wrong with people. Just like the manuals that Mr. J.L.B. Metacone has for cars.
3: Well, perhaps a little. But people are not really all that like cars, Ma. Not that I know anything about cars.
2: Well, I have picked up a little. Being married to a mechanic has its compensation. There are always lots of greasy overalls to wash. But then, when my van goes wrong, then I have somebody right there to tell me it's time that I bought a new van.
3: You couldn't get rid of that tiny white van of yours, Mara Motswe. That's how people recognize you going about the town. We'd all miss it. And what if it were to be bought by unscrupulous people? And they drove around at great speed and people thought, there's Mara Motswe speeding. What then?
2: That would never happen, Doctor. Don't worry. I shall not be selling my van.
3: Good. But now, Mara Motswe, you said that there was some sort of medical issue.
2: Yes, there is. Blood pressure.
3: Blood pressure. Mm. Have you been feeling unwell? Mara Motswe, you usually enjoy good health, don't you?
2: I do, thank the Lord. Except when I was on my diet. I did not feel well then. But now that it is all over, I'm better again.
3: But you think you may have high blood pressure, huh? Well, I can check that right now for you. Let me... Oh, thank you. So we just wind this round, so. And then a few squeezes of this. And... Yes, I see.
2: High?
3: It's a tiny bit higher than would be wise, I think. It's 160 over 90. In a case like this, we should probably do some other tests.
2: 160 over 90? Yes, that's right. Well, well.
3: You knew it was that.
2: You see these pills? There's a label. Look.
3: Yes, I know those. That's a well-known drug for high blood pressure. It's rather costly, but very good. A beta blocker combined with a diuretic.
2: Exactly.
3: You've been prescribed these, have you?
2: Mm-hmm.
3: Let me see them again. Hold on, that's a bit odd. I don't remember this drug looking like that. I seem to recall that it was white. I could be wrong, of course. These are blue, aren't they? Mm-hmm. Yes, definitely blue. Give me a moment.
4: The British National Formulary. This book is a bit like one of those manuals you said your husband has. But this one's full of information about drugs.
3: Here we are. White tablets. Each tablet contains 50 milligrams of beta blocker and 12.5 milligrams of diuretic. I think you're going to have to tell me where these came from, Mara Motswe.
5: Okoma, may I come in? Where is everybody? No Charlie. Mr. J.B. Matekoni has gone off to Lobatse to look at a truck. No Mara Motswe either. Just us.
6: Mara Motswe is going to see Dr. Moffat about something. But I have just brewed the tea, so you are very welcome to join me for tea, Mr. Polopetsi.
5: I am so pleased that you are back, Mama Kutsi. It was a very brief resignation.
6: Some resignations are, Mr. Polovitsi. Some resignations are necessary to make a point. You make the point, and then you realize that it's time to come back. That is what happened in this case. Please sit down.
5: And Mara Motswe is happy, too. She thinks very highly of you. She always has.
6: And I think highly of her. And you, too. And Mr. J.L.B. Matukuni.
5: And Charlie? Yeah,
6: that is another matter. We can talk about that later. Here's your tea. Now, you tell me what you've been doing with Mr. J.L.B. Matukuni.
5: That's very interesting. That is real detective work that we are doing. Following somebody.
6: There's more to detective work than that, Mr. Polopetsi. Huh? But, yes, following is important. There is a lot of following people in our business. We have a book about it here. The Principles of Private Detection by Clovis Anderson. He says a lot about following.
5: What does he say, Ma?
6: Oh, this and that. It is very complicated. Tell me, Mr. Polopetsi, who did you follow? The husband of that rude woman?
5: Yes. We have followed him twice now. The first time we followed his red car away from the office, and he went to a hotel. We followed him into the bar and sat at the next table. And he met somebody.
6: What was she like? Was she one of these younger women who specialize in stealing the husbands of other women? Somebody like that, Violet Sibutu.
5: No, it was a man. They met to talk, that's all.
6: And who was the man?
5: Mr. Hotso.
6: Oh! That is very significant. So he sat and talked to Mr. Hotso. That means that he is mixing with very bad company.
5: Yes, I think so. And Mr. Hotso is lucky not to be in prison, some say.
6: Everybody says. But he's one of those big men who gets away with it.
5: Yes.
6: It's called white-collar crime. That's what Clovis Anderson calls it. And he says it's very difficult to deal with.
5: Yes, maybe. But the next day, we followed him again. This time, it was different. This time, he went to meet a woman.
6: That's more like it. And did you get any evidence, any photographs? You know, photographs are useful in these cases.
5: Yes, on both occasions, Mr. J.L.B. Matekoni took some photographs of the woman and the house where they met. She came to the front gate to let him drive up to the house.
6: These women are shameless.
5: Yes.
6: But she'll have Mabu Tumile to deal with. I wouldn't like to be in her shoes.
7: That's what Mama Kutsi said. She wouldn't like to be in that other woman's shoes. I smiled, but she didn't see me smiling. I'm able to smile to myself, you see. It's a bit like this. My mouth turns down a tiny bit at the edges so nobody can tell that I am smiling a lot inside. A big smile inside. And the reason I smiled, you see, was the thought of Mama Kutsi being in somebody else's shoes. She is always going on about shoes, and she spends most of her money on them as far as I can see. There was that blue pair, the very fashionable ones, that she saw when she went shopping with Mara Motswe. Mara Motswe told me that she warned Mama Kutsi about those shoes. She said that they were not suitable shoes for somebody who had traditionally sized feet. And she was right. I saw Mama Kutsi trying to walk in them and She looked like a donkey that has very sore hoofs. Poor lady. Those shoes didn't last long. Do you know that she talks to her shoes? And they talk back to her? Not many people know that, but I do. I was standing outside the door one day and I heard Mama Kutsi in the office. Mara Motswe had gone out, and so I wondered who it could be that Mama Kutsi was talking to. It was her shoes. I promise you, it was her shoes, she said.
6: Oh, I don't know what to give Puti for his dinner tonight. I've run out of ideas. My head is empty, empty.
8: You run out of ideas, boss? That's a likely story.
6: But I have. Beef stew, beef again. I need to think of something different.
8: Don't expect any sympathy from us shoes, boss. We shoes used to be cows. Forgotten that? You're on your own, boss.
7: That's what I heard. Talking to her shoes. And the shoes answering back. I thought, well, that is a very odd thing, talking to her shoes like that. And the shoes. Did they really talk? Or was it Mama Kutsi herself? It must have been Mama Kutsi. I'm sure of that. Or almost sure.
1: The best time of the day, Ma. And the best place. I could sit here all evening. What is it about verandas, Ma? Why are they the best part of the house?
2: Maybe it's because they are half inside and half outside. Mm. Maybe it's best to be half something and something else. I don't know.
1: That's a thought. Half something. Maybe that's why people like those cars which are half spotty and half sedate.
2: And politicians who say half one thing and half another. Then everybody's happy.
1: But there are always some people who are not happy, Ma Ramotswe. There is always somebody who says that you haven't fixed their car quite right.
2: Mm, or you haven't solved their case quite correctly. Oh, yes, there are people like that. Your Ma Botumile, for instance, she will never be satisfied. Mind you, it sounds as if you're sorting that one out very nicely. A good, straightforward case from what you tell me. One wife, one husband stealer. That is always very simple. Now, the case I was working on today...
1: Not so simple?
2: No! But I think I know what's been happening. Have you heard of generic medicines?
1: Mm.
2: No? They are the cheaper versions of expensive drugs. They can be just as strong, but sometimes they are not. Sometimes they are very poor quality. So if a doctor sold a generic drug as if it was the real one, he would make a lot of money. Somebody who had high blood pressure, for example, could think that she was taking a good drug, and then if she ended up in hospital and they found out that the drug was not working, the doctor might feel tempted to change the readings he had recorded on her records. Do you follow me?
1: No.
2: Oh, well, it doesn't matter.
1: But why would a doctor take that risk? Doctors usually have enough money.
2: That's what I intend to find out, Ra. Why? That's the question. I shall be going back to Dr. Luenga tomorrow, and we shall talk about blood pressure, among other things.
9: This is not the way I usually see people, Ma. I really can't give you a consultation now, I'm sorry.
2: But it's not a consultation, Dr. Luenga. It's just one question I have, just one.
9: Well, you're obviously very anxious, but please make it quick.
2: No, I'm not really anxious, but I will make it quick. This is my question. How much do you pay for those generic drugs that you sell to your patients as expensive drugs? Is the profit good?
9: I don't know what you are talking about.
2: Oh, don't you? Well, that would make your conduct even worse. If you didn't know what the drugs were, but you do know. You know very well.
9: Please leave my surgery, Ma. I have no time for this.
2: I'm sorry, Ra. You must make the time for this. Unless you want me to go straight to the police.
9: The police would never listen to you. What do you know about medicine? The police would never listen to an hysterical patient.
2: But they would listen to Dr. Moffat, don't you think?
9: This has nothing to do with Dr. Moffat.
2: It had nothing to do with him until I went and had my blood pressure checked. And then I asked him to look at the pills. And he identified them.
9: I don't want to talk to you anymore.
2: Not even to tell me why you needed the money? You must have been making a good living. Why did you need more money? Were you having to pay somebody something?
9: You're a cruel woman.
2: Not really. I would be a cruel woman if I didn't give you a chance. I'm giving you a chance now.
9: I'm having to pay somebody. She has been like a leech, sucking away at my blood.
2: And tell me, would this person be blackmailing you perhaps?
9: How do you know these things?
2: A very small lady? A lady who gives advice to people, one Auntie Emma?
9: Oh, Myra Motswe. I'm very sorry. I'm not a greedy man, I'm not. But when you have that thing hanging over you, then you have to pay.
2: I understand, Ra.
9: Do you?
2: I do. Otherwise, would I be giving you a chance?
9: Oh.
2: So, how about this, Ra? You immediately stop this business with the generic drugs. You tell all your patients you've been charging too much, that you have made a bad mistake and made them pay too much. You then tell them that over the next year, they can have all their consultations free to make up for that. And I can guarantee you one thing.
9: Mm. What is that?
2: That you won't be hearing from Auntie Emang again. I've already sorted her out.
9: I don't know what to say, Ma. You have made me very happy. I don't know what to say.
2: Then say nothing, Doctor. Least said,
9: soonest mended. You're a very wise woman, Mara Motswe.
2: With slightly high blood pressure. But we'll get that down, won't we?
9: I think we will, Mara Motswe. In fact, it will be my pleasure.
10: This is very big house, Mr. J.L.B. Matikoni. This is where Ma Butumili lives?
11: Yes, I have not been here before. I saw this lady at the hotel. That is where I received my instructions. But this is where she told me to come and see her when I telephoned her. She sounded pleased that we had this news for her. Most women would be upset if they were about to learn that their husband had a girlfriend. She sounded very pleased. Still rude, but rude pleased.
10: I would not like to be that husband. I think that he has something coming to him, that man.
11: I think you're right. Well, let's take a deep breath.
12: So,
9: yes.
12: My detectives. The senior one who is really a mechanic, and the junior one who is really a... whatever he really is. And you've come to give me your report.
1: Yes, we have, Ma.
12: You told me on the telephone that you had some interesting results. Let's see them then.
1: All in good time.
12: And that good time is now, please. I am a very busy person.
1: And so am I, Ma. There are many people who are busy.
12: All right. Enough general discussion. We'll be on to politics next at this rate. What happened?
1: We followed your husband. We followed him twice. Once he went to see a business acquaintance, then the next time he went to see a lady.
12: Oh, he did he? And who was this so-called lady?
1: I made inquiries and ascertained her name. I have written it down.
12: And?
1: It is, I believe that it is a certain Ma Balaseng. I learned that this was the name of the lady who lived in the house I observed your husband going into.
12: Balaseng? Did you say Balaseng?
1: Yes. If you look at this photograph, you will see her. That is her house. And that person there, whom you cannot see properly because of the tree...
10: That is your husband.
1: Yes. You cannot see him properly because he's covered by these trees over here. But those are his legs.
10: Do you know that lady, Ma?
12: Do I know her? You're asking me, do I know her? Of course I know her. Her husband works with my husband.
1: Oh.
12: And now she's carrying on with my husband. Can you believe that, Ra?
1: As a mechanic, I can't believe anything, Ma.
12: What's a mechanic got to do with it? For heaven's sake. I never thought he would be carrying on with her. She's a very ugly woman, that one. A very ugly woman. Maybe...
1: What is it, Ma?
12: That is my husband coming up the drive. That is his car. Oh, this is very convenient. You will be here. He cannot get away.
1: Perhaps you should discuss this with him privately, ma'am.
0: Private.
1: It's sometimes better to do this.
12: Certainly not. You stay right there, Mr. Omotswe.
1: Matekoni. J.L.B. Matekoni.
12: You stay right there. Oh, look who's here. The man of the house. Well, good afternoon to you, Ra. Mr. Casanova. Mr. Two-Face.
13: What is this? Mr. Who?
12: Well, why are you staring like that, Mr. Matekoni? Seen a ghost?
1: This is not the man, Ra.
12: What man?
1: The man we followed. It is not that man, is it, Mr. Polopetsi?
0: I am 100% certain it is not that man.
12: Then who is it?
0: It is your husband.
12: I know that, you stupid man. I meant, who is the man you followed?
1: We have another photograph. We took one of him in the hotel when he was talking to his friend.
12: Ah, give it here. Give it to me.
13: That is Balesang himself. That is my colleague. And that is Hotso. See here, ma, that is Mr. Hotso he's talking to.
12: Hotso? Balesang Hotso? Listen, Mr. Matekoni. Ra, listen. Did you by any chance hear what they were talking about?
1: Everything, or almost everything. But before I tell you, I would like you to apologize to Mr. Polopetsi for calling him stupid.
13: Yes.
12: Oh, I apologize. Sorry, Ra. Hmm. You are not stupid.
1: No.
12: Not stupid at all.
1: Very well. They were talking about mining. He said that he had seen the results of the test drillings and they were very good. He said that the shares would be going up once these results were out.
13: Balesang, I know exactly what would happen. Hotso would buy a lot of shares and watch the price go up. And our shareholders who sold them would be cheated of the profit that should have gone to them. Many of them are our own people, our own employees.
12: I always told you he was no good.
13: Well, now it is being proved. It's insider trading. And I've spent all that extra time at the drilling office working on this big project.
12: Extra time in the evenings?
13: But yes, I suspected that something was going on, but could never put my finger on it. Now we know. But tell me, Ma, why did you get these men to do this thing? Who were they meant to be following in the first place?
1: I think it is time for us to go, Ma Bochumile. Thank you very much. We shall be going now. Come along, Mr. Polopetsi. Time to get back home. I think that Ma Ramotswe will be waiting for us. Hello, Ma.
2: You're back. Mama Kutsi, the men are back from their number one investigation. The case of the bad Mr. Bochumile.
9: Except that he wasn't bad at all.
2: Ah. Another suspicious wife with no grounds for her suspicion. So your time was wasted, Mr. JLB Matekuni. Perhaps you've had enough of being a detective now.
1: Well, yes and no. Oh, no and yes. My time was certainly not wasted. Not if you regard the uncovering of a major piece of... What did they call it, Mr. Polopetsi?
9: Insider trading.
1: Right? Yes, that's it. Insider trading. You know what that is, Ma Makutsi, eh? I assume that they taught you about that at the Botswana Secretarial College.
6: No, not really.
1: Oh, well, Mr. Polopetsi and I know all about it, don't we, Mr. Polopetsi?
9: Yes.
1: It's when you find out some sensitive commercial information and use it for your own gain. And that's what we found out. Mr. Balasang, who is a colleague of Mr. Bochumile, was seeing Mr. Hotso and passing on information to him.
6: Uh-huh.
1: We found that out.
2: And they were very pleased and indicated that there would be no difficulty with the fee?
1: They said they were happy to pay very well. Mr. Bochumile will be sending a check.
2: Oh, he will be sending a check. Mm-hmm. The husband is paying for being followed, huh? That is the first, Mama Kutsi. That has never happened before, has it?
6: It is a big first. There is nothing about that in Clovis Anderson. It has never happened before. It is unique.
2: In the history of private detection. Well done, Ra. And you, Mr. Pulupet.
6: So, you'll be doing more investigation now, Mr. JLB Matukuni, now that you have a taste for it?
11: I don't think so, Ma. No, I don't think so.
2: But you wanted a change. You asked, Ra.
11: We can change our minds, Ma. And I have decided this. There are things that we are good at, and we should do them. I am a mechanic. That is what I am. I am not a detective. I might be able to do detective work, but that is not what I am meant to do. I am meant to be a mechanic, and I am happy with that.
2: That is very wise, Ra. And I shall not try to fix cars.
11: That would be very wise, too.
2: Mr. JLB Metacuni had shown me that he could be a good detective, but I had a nagging doubt that maybe he had achieved the result he did by chance or through some sort of mistake. I still thought that. But I could not work out exactly how it had happened. And as far as the clients were concerned, that rude Ma Botumili and her long-suffering husband, they seemed to be very pleased with what happened. So everybody was pleased. That was one case dealt with satisfactorily. And the other one that I was still working on, the case of Tini and her dishonest employee at the printing works, well, I went there and I saw the person she suspected of being the thief. And I thought she was right. I know that one should not judge by appearances, except sometimes. And this was one of those times. What a dishonest face. You could see just by looking at him that he was a thief. But I remembered what Ma Potekwani had said.
12: Trust, Ma. It is so important. It is important with children and with adults. If you trust somebody, you are speaking to their heart. Right to their heart. We have always followed that policy at the orphan farm. And it always works, Mara Motsui. You try it. You tell that woman to give that man the key of the supplies cupboard.
2: Which I did. And then I waited for trust to work. And a few days later, I received a telephone call from Tini.
14: Well, Mara Motsui, I did exactly what you said I should do. I followed your instructions to the letter.
2: You put your trust in him, Ma? You gave him the key?
14: I said to him, Simon, now here is the key of the supplies cupboard. I am putting you in charge of all the supplies. Everything. And the petty cash too. That is in the box in the cupboard. Here is the key to the box. Two keys. Very important keys.
2: He took the keys, Ma?
14: Yes. And I saw his eyes grow wide. He has very dishonest eyes, Ma. I believe that you saw that yourself when you visited the works.
2: Mm-hmm.
14: Do you remember those shifty eyes of
2: I remember them. And when did this happen? When did you give this man your keys?
14: On Monday. Then on Wednesday, when I came into work, my other employees were waiting for me. They looked very unhappy and they said, Simon has gone. He has stolen all the supplies. And the petty cash box is empty. He has taken everything and run away. So that's trust for you, Ma.
2: I am sorry that I give you this advice, Tini. You will blame me for what has happened.
14: I am not angry with you, Ma. You did what you said you would do. You provided me with proof. So I shall be very happy to pay your bill. Just send it to me. You can trust me to pay.
2: So you see, Mama Kutsi, trust does not always work.
12: That is very funny. It just goes to show that old Ma Potekwani does not know what she is talking about. I always thought that.
2: But you would never dare say that to Ma Potekwani's face.
12: Oh, no, Ma, I would not.
2: Ma Potekwani's advice sounded good, though.
12: Yes, Ma, it did sound good.
2: But maybe trust has to be accompanied by some realism about human nature.
6: Yes, human nature. We have seen a lot of that recently.
2: There was Ma Sau, who threatened to make sure Poppy lost her job for being honest about the taking of government food.
6: And we made sure that Poppy kept her job. Mm. That was a very good outcome.
2: And then we have seen that blackmailer, Auntie Emang, who made many people unhappy.
6: Yes. But now she has retired to her kettle post. Oh, and Ma, we also dealt with that doctor who wasn't really dishonest, but who had been forced to become so because of Auntie Emang and her blackmailing. Mm. Did you ask him what she was blackmailing him about?
2: No, I don't think you should in such a case. People are sometimes ashamed of all sorts of quite little things in their lives, and one should leave those things where they lie. The important thing is what you do right now and what you are going to do in the future. So I think that everything was more or less sorted out. I was happy. Mr. JLB Metekoni was happy. Mama Kutsi was happy because she had resigned, bought a new pair of shoes, and had the satisfaction of seeing Ma Potokwani proved wrong. So, in those circumstances, what was there to do but to brew a pot of tea? Red bush tea for me and ordinary tea for Mama Kutsi. And then to sit down and drink it. And then, a little bit later, to still

0: and ordinary tea for Mama Kutsi, and then to sit down and drink it. And then, a little bit later, to still be drinking tea when Mr. JLB Metekoni came in, wiping his hands on a piece of cloth and smiling.
1: That was a tricky repair, Mara Motswe. A very complicated gearbox. Very complicated all round. But now I fix it at last, and that engine will run very sweetly.
0: Just like life, I think, Mr. JLB Metekoni. Don't you agree?

The number one ladies' detective agency was written and dramatized by Alexander McCall Smith. Mara Motswe was played by Claire Benedict. Mama Kutsi by Nadine Marshall. And Mr. JLB Matakoni by Ben Onwukwe. Ma Potokwani was played by Janice Akwa. Boitello by Ajua Ando. Violet Sepoto by Anna Bengo. Ma Buchumili by Noma Dumezwini. Dr. Moffat by William Gaminara. Dr. Luenga by Chaka Wuji. Mr. Polopetsi by Patterson Joseph. Tini by Naomi Taylor. And Mr. Buchumili by Ben Thomas. The director was Gaynor McFarlane.

0: Oh, come in, Smithers. What is it? Speak up, boy. Orange juice.
1: No, sir. New Kellogg's Rise and Shine.
0: Hey, fiendish.
1: And look at this, sir.
0: No peel, no pips, and it's got vitamin C. Well, Smithers, I suppose this is it.
1: What are you doing, sir?
0: Thank you, Governor. Wife and three pips to support. Thank you.
2: New Kellogg's Rise and Shine. Now tastes as good as orange juice.
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2: Calling all detectives. A small boat drifts helplessly down a fog-bound river, directly in the path of a steamship. That is the situation on this page from my casebook, the casebook of Jerry Browning, private detective. A man like me, Jerry Browning, in my business, private detective, doesn't often get a chance to find out how he really stands with people. It was a dark, moonless, starless night. On such a night, an enterprising riverfront gang can board a freighter and in an hour loot $10,000 worth of merchandise. There'd been a lot of that lately. That's why I was out on the river watching. I should have turned back when the fog started drifting in, but I kept delaying until it was too late. Nothing ever happens by itself. As I was easing my boat toward what I thought was the shore, the motor quit. There I was, caught in the tide, drifting downriver. It was about an hour later when I heard the ship's warning blast. A ship was bearing down on me. I shouted. I waved my arms around. And then as a huge shape loomed up out of the fog, I dived overboard.
3: Stand by to lower aboard! Lower away!
2: That's the last thing I remembered until I opened my eyes and found myself on a ship's bunk.
3: Well, so you've decided to come out of it.
2: What happened?
3: You were luckier than you probably deserved. You came up for a second right alongside our boat. One of our men grabbed you. You'll be all right long before we arrive.
2: Arrive? Arrive where?
3: Mister, you're going for a ride to South America. This tub has no wireless, and it'll be 6 weeks before anybody knows that you're still alive.
2: When my power...

0: boat was run down, I was taken aboard a freighter bound for South America without a wireless. The freighter, the Jane Weymouth, was an old hulk carrying machine parts. I did little work, had a fine vacation, long overdue. In fact, as we were docking in Rio, Captain, how about signing me on? Let me work my way back home.
1: All right, Browning, I guess I owe you that much for running you down. And if you need some money to cable or phone your people back home...
0: No, thanks. There isn't anybody who'd particularly worry about me, and my business will still be there when I return. It was almost 4 months after I'd been rescued that we docked once more in the shadow of familiar buildings. I was passing the Red Turtle Tavern on the waterfront. Thought I'd stop in for a glass of beer. I walked up to the bar. Beer! There was a man standing alongside of me. I recognized him. Mitch Fuller, one of those characters who always seem to have a little money, even though they never work. Hello, Mitch. How's tricks? Mitch spun around. His eyes bulged, his mouth opened, but no sound came out. It's me, Mitch, Jerry Browning, back from the dead.
2: Jerry, hey, don't hurt me. I'll admit it. Sure, I was in that stick-up, but I didn't shoot the garage man. You're dead, you know that?
0: I put out my hand, and in that moment, Mitch's feet took wings. He went right through the door, kept on going. Wow. It looked like there was work for me to do. At first, I had to get some money. I want to cash a check, but since I've been away quite a while, maybe you'd better first tell me what my bank balance is.
2: Certainly, Mr. Browning.
0: The teller came back about a minute later.
2: You have a balance of $2,312.74, Mr. Browning.
0: $2,300? Where'd I get it from?
2: Really, Mr. Browning, I couldn't say, except that we never make mistakes.
0: I cashed a check for $100, went out of there in a daze. There was a police car coming down the street. Lieutenant Dawson of Homicide was at the wheel. I called out, "Hey, Dawson!" Dawson swung around so fast he sideswiped a car parked at the curb. He jumps out and...
2: Jerry, are you really alive?
0: Sure I'm alive. I've been in South America.
2: Mitch Fuller came tan into headquarters a while ago, claimed he saw your ghost, and you told him to surrender in that garage shooting. When I heard your voice, I wondered what I'd done wrong.
0: Probably plenty. Listen, Dawson, something funny's going on. When I left, I had about $400 in the bank, and now my balance is over $2,300.
2: You, don't say. just remember, Jerry, you gotta see a man about a case. Bye.
0: I watched, perplexed, as Dawson climbed back into his car and drove off. Then I shrugged, took a taxi to my office building.
3: Yeah, I'm talking to Jerry Brown. You owe him $200 for some work he done for you 2 years ago. And if you don't pay up, a couple of the boys is coming around to see you. Okay, you got until Wednesday morning.
0: My friend Louie, the ex-burglar, dunning clients who hadn't paid up. You'd be surprised how many of those there are. Louie pushed the phone away.
3: About time you showed up, Jerry. Getting this place in shape is hurting my restaurant business.
0: Well, at least you didn't think I was dead, Louie.
3: I figured you was hurt, laid up someplace, couldn't get in touch with your friends.
0: I couldn't bear the accusing look in his eyes. I see what you mean, Louie. But don't tell me you collected $2,300 for me besides paying my rent and other expenses here.
3: Well, yeah, no. You see, Dawson and a couple of them other cops, they come around after duty, and if the cases come in, little stuff, they take care of it for you, and then I send the bill. Yeah, and I collect, too.
0: Louie got up.
3: Well, drop in on my joint for a fish bugger sometime.
0: Yeah, Louie.
3: Sure. And thanks.
0: I went over, sat down at my desk. And the way I felt was the way any big heel feels. A man who thinks he's poor because he hasn't got much money, when all the time he's got $1,000,000 worth of friendship. Like I said, it's almost worth getting killed to find out what a fine place this world is in which to live. Listen next time to Calling All Detectives, mystery drama, mystery quiz, and a chance for you to match wits with yours truly, Jerry Browning, Try it, detective.
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9: You're a careless budgie. You can't be careless. Not in this business. What do you mean careless? The judge had a ton of wreck and cast iron hung on him. How could it come up?
10: I don't know, except the paper says something about gases in the body making the skiff float, rocks or no rocks.
9: Sure, it's physics and chemistry. That's what.
10: So now we got to go to college and study physics. There's no finish to this.
9: What about careless finish? Can you make that scientific?
10: Yeah, I'll make it scientific. I'll fix them good with an ice pick.
11: 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In just a moment, you'll hear Summertime Case. 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

0: Summertime is a good time for most people. Their vacations and all that goes with them. The resorts, the fun, the games, the freely spent money that has been saved for just this purpose during the other 11 months of the year. And where there is freely spent money, you'll find those who dip their fingers in it for their own purposes. Ozzie White dipped his fingers into that money and came up with double handfuls. Ozzie controlled the slot machines, the one-armed bandits, which stood invitingly in every bar, every casino in the resort area where Ozzie operated. Year in and year out, the nickels, dimes, and quarters flowed through the machines into Ozzie's pocket. And Ozzie had an organization. There was Specs, his accountant, for one. Ozzie trusted Specs and listened when he had something to say.
1: I don't like it, Fox. It don't look good to me.
2: Oh, what's wrong?
1: Last year, the machines at Swan Lake gave us twice the take we're getting this year.
2: That's all?
1: Same thing at White Lake.
2: How'd you run across this?
1: I was just playing around. The figures looked off this summer. At the hotel, they're as packed with suckers as last year. So I ran a check. Here's the figures. See, boss, 1947, 48, and 1949.
2: Mm-hmm. I see. How do you figure it?
1: Me, I just play with the numbers, boss.
2: And somebody else is playing with the tape.
1: And I wouldn't be hasty, boss.
2: Why not? You're sure of your figures, aren't you?
1: I ain't no CPA, but I can add and subtract.
2: Looks like somebody's been subtracting before we ever see the dough.
3: Bubsy, come on in here.
4: You want me, Ozzie?
2: I called you, didn't I? Who's the collector in the Swan Lake district, Bubsy?
4: Wallace Page, you know that.
2: You been around lately?
4: Yesterday.
2: You notice anything different about him?
4: Well, he's got some new shirts. Still.
2: Anything else?
4: Nothing special. If there was, I'd notice it.
2: Yeah, I guess you would. How about Carol Ricardo?
4: Nothing much. Why?
2: Any new shirts?
4: No, nothing.
2: Mm-hmm. Carol is collecting for us at White Lake. The take's awful low this year at White and Swan both.
4: I get it. Somebody needs a lesson, eh?
2: Yeah. And you're the best teacher I know, Bugsy. You'll take care of it for me, will you?

0: Nothing like the country this summer, I always say.
1: Nice of you guys to go out of your way to take me up to the lake. Think nothing of it, Wally. Think nothing of it.
0: Keep your eyes on the road, Smithy.
1: Don't worry about him, Pugsy. Smithy's the best driver I know. I like to sit next to him just to watch him work. Pugsy likes the back seat. That's where he works.
0: That's the lake up ahead, Smithy?
1: Yeah. Pretty in the moonlight, ain't it?
0: Nice view.
1: There's a better one up ahead.
0: I like this one. Park for a minute, Smithy. Let's enjoy the moonlight.
1: Sure, sure. Never thought you were romantic, Bugsy.
0: Oh, I got my moment.
1: Yeah, you certainly have, Bugsy. Boy, quiet out here. Nearest place is the inn, 5 miles up the road.
0: That's so. Hear what he said, Smithy?
1: Yeah, I heard.
0: Get the end of the rope, Smithy. Pull, Smithy. Pull!
1: No. I got it,
0: Bugsy.
1: Now hold it.
0: There's no case to worry. When you collect for us, you collect honest and turn in every nickel.
1: Every nickel. Mm. He's done, Bugsy.
0: Nothing like it, Smithy. Piece of rope over the head from the back seat. Crossed ends. You pull on one, I pull the other. The guy just can't make any noise. First pull breaks his windpipe.
1: Yeah. Smooth. Smooth.
0: Let's get rid of him.
1: Right. You got enough line to tie him with?
0: No line. Picture wire. Rope will rot in the water. We'll get the stuff out of the trunk.
1: Okay, sure.
0: I always figure this is simpler and faster than a cement jacket. Twice around the ankles, and the arms just behind. Very neat.
1: Here's the slot machine, mate. Plenty heavy.
0: Now, there's a terrific idea if I say so myself. The jerk gets into the tick, so we hang a base around his neck. That'll teach him. Twist that wire tight, Smithy.
1: Yeah, I got it. It'll teach him, all right. But we'll keep him down.
0: Plenty of rock. That's why I picked this spot. Here. I'll hitch this one to his feet. You got the clippers?
1: Yeah, my back pocket. Here.
0: Good. I'll hold it. Come on, take his head, Smithy.
1: Hey, can't we drag him? He's awful heavy.
0: And leave the marks on the ground? He wouldn't like that. Ready? Lift.
1: Never thought of that. Hey, is it far to the point?
0: Just a step or two. Water's kind of deep off the point.
1: Oh, what a night for a swim. Look at the moon and the water.
0: Yeah, Wally likes the country.
1: Hey, next time, let's take the body to the edge first and try to wait down there, huh?
0: Got something there, Smitty. Ready?
1: Yep.
0: Okay. So swing him. Toss him out as far as you can. When I say three, let him go.
1: Right with you.
0: One. Two.
1: All right.
0: That duck it. He'll never come up. Let's go.
1: Boy, that'll teach him a lesson.

0: Isn't it heavenly up here?
1: You never been to Swan Lake before?
0: No. Have you?
1: My second summer. What do you like about it?
0: Oh, everything. Mountains, the sky, and the lake. It's never cold, this lake. Not like summer, isn't it? Well,
1: that's because it's artificial. Fed by small streams from the mountains that were dammed up years ago.
0: What are you, a walking encyclopedia?
1: No, a rowing encyclopedia. Oh, sometimes I wish the summer could go on forever. Betty?
0: Yes, Jim?
1: Betty, I...
0: Jim, are the large fish in this lake?
1: Well, they stock it with fish from time to time. Trout, mostly. They don't grow very long.
0: I see.
1: Why?
0: I saw fish. It was sort of white and large. Seemed to be floating.
1: Well, fish don't float unless they're dead. Where is it?
0: Over there.
1: Hmm?
0: Now, turn around to the right.
1: Looks more like a white glove to me.
0: Maybe it is. Funny, a glove floating out here.
1: Let's get it, hmm? Am I headed for it?
0: The left door. That's it.
1: Yeah.
0: Not both. Good. Hold your course, sailor.
1: Aye, aye, ma'am.
0: Hold it. You'll pass the thing, whatever it is. Jimmy.
1: What is it?
0: It's attached to something.
1: Let me see. Betty, don't look. For heaven's sake, don't look.
0: What? What is it?
1: It's no glove. It's a human hand tied to another.
0: Oh.
1: The body's floating just below the surface of the water.
2: Hey, boss.
3: Boss.
2: Mm.
3: That looks like Bugsy Slippin' here in the paper. Body found in Swan Lake, tentatively identified as that of Wally Sage's small-time outfit.
4: Give me that. From the condition of the body, which was in a remarkable state of preservation, it was judged that the gangster had been dead about a week. Identification was made from the flesh.
1: Bugsy, come on in here.
4: What's wrong, Ozzy?
1: Wrong. Here, read it.
4: Oh, it came up after.
1: What's the matter? You slipping?
4: I don't see how. Me, we barely lugged him with a slot machine base tied to his chest and a rock on his feet.
1: Read the end of the story.
4: The body might have remained at the bottom of Swan Lake indefinitely had not the warm waters of the lake accelerated the accumulation of gases within it. Police authorities pointed out that gases retained within the body brought about the buoyancy sufficient to overcome the weight to last of the body.
1: Oh, all the rotten luck.
3: Looks like Wally had stomach trouble. Gas.
1: 1 week. One scoop of the week and they find him.
4: Oh, what, boss? They can't pin it on us.
1: You're careless, Bugsy, and you can't be careless. Not in this business.
4: What do you mean, careless? The jerk had a ton of rock and cast iron hung on him. How could he come up?
1: I don't know. Except what I read in the papers, but the stiff floated, rocks or no rocks.
3: Sure, it's chemistry and physics, that's what.
4: So now we've got to go to college and study physics. There's no finish to this.
1: What about Carolet's finish? Can you make that scientific?
4: Yeah. I'll make it scientific. I'll fix him good. With an ice pick. When Smith and I get through with him, he'll stay down forever.
5: In just a moment, Crime Does Not Pay will continue with Summertime Take.

0: summer moved along, the collection from the slot machines went on, and Specs checked his figures on receipts against the preceding years. Again, there was a mysterious discrepancy which was traced to the collections in the White Lake District. Apparently, the lesson taught Wally Sage had failed to have its proper effect on Carolyn Carter. And so it happened that once again, a car sped along a highway with Smitty in the driver's seat, Bugsy in his usual place in the rear, and Carolyn Carter in front, next to the driver, next to death.
1: Like the country, Carolyn?
2: I can take it or leave it alone.
1: This is your district here, isn't it?
2: Sure. Sure, this is White Lake right here.
1: Any points of interest around here, huh?
2: What do you mean, points of interest? Like views or something? I wouldn't know. I tend to business strictly.
1: Oh, that's so.
2: Well, well, well.
1: Ever been in swimming?
2: Too cold for me.
1: So I heard. Springford Lake, ain't it?
2: I suppose. I leave that to the same jerks who play on machines. Suckers.
1: Does anybody ever win?
2: Once in a while. Gotta have a come on. So we let a couple of them hit the jackpot. But mostly they get three lemons. Hey, what are you slowing down for? We'll never make the hotel before midnight at this rate.
3: We got plenty of time. Just want to look at the view.
2: Since when are you interested in the beauties of nature, Smitty?
3: Just a few weeks now. Especially in lakes with cold water, nice deep spots.
1: Yeah. Especially in lakes with cold water.
2: What's your guys?
1: You are, Carolyn.
3: Yeah, but not for long.
1: Time's up, Carolyn. You've got to learn the same lesson like Tony. Don't ever try to put on one over on Ozzy. Oh, Smitty.
3: A bullet. You're gonna self throat. Here's the ice. Where did I give it to you?
1: In the belly.
3: So then gas him, get out, right?
1: Come on, Smitty.
3: Give it to him. Fix him up like a soup strainer. The more holes, the merrier.
1: That's got it. Let's move in.
3: You betcha. Where's the boat?
1: Hit it in that clump of bushes yesterday. The rocks and slot machine base are in it. This one ain't never gonna come up after we're dumping him.
4: Bugsy, meet Bullets Morgan.
1: How are you?
5: Glad to know you. Ozzy tells me you know your business.
1: Thanks.
4: Bullets is the new collector up White Lake way.
5: Yeah. Ozzy told me how you took care of my predecessor for him.
1: Nothing to it. 2 months now, and he's still feeding the fish.
4: Yeah?
6: Thanks, Sheriff Ozzy. You got your radio on?
4: No, why?
6: There's a news broadcast in a minute. You better catch it.
4: Why?
6: It's all over town. They found Carolyn.
4: What?
6: That's all I know. The newsboy sent it out. You can get it on the radio. See you later.
4: Bugsy, turn on the radio, will you?
1: Nothing on now but news.
4: I know. Turn it on.
1: Sure. Never knew you were interested in their national situation, Ozzy.
4: I'm not.
5: Business is too good around here.
4: Shut up now and listen.
7: And so much for the news picture overseas. Here at home, a sensational development is the discovery of the body of Carolyn Carter.
1: You're kidding.
7: Found floating in White Lake upstate. Carter, a mobster thought to have been connected with a gambling racket, was strangled and stabbed at least 15 times, probably with an ice pick. Wired to his body with several weights, and it is apparent that he had...
1: He couldn't come up. He just couldn't.
4: But he did.
1: I don't see how. He was so full of holes and gas, just couldn't stay in.
4: But it did.
5: When did you use the pick on him, Bugsy?
1: How do you mean?
5: Before or after you killed him?
1: During.
5: Oh, you gotta do it after.
1: Why?
5: We had a job like this back in Detroit. When you stick them before, the blood runs to the holes and stops them up, see?
1: I get it. I never thought of that.
4: It looks like you never thought of a lot of things, Bugsy.
1: But 2 months, Ozzy. It's 2 months.
4: It's a cold lake. It's like an icebox.
1: What do you want me to do about it?
4: There's nothing you can do about it. We just got to ride along and watch our step for a while, that's all. They can't tie it to us.
5: Well, next time you'll know.
1: Yeah, sure.
4: Well, that's that. When are you going to show Bullets his territory, Bugsy?
8: Anytime he's ready.
5: No time like the present, I always say.
8: Why not? Smitty's got a car. We can drive up now.
5: Suits me. Okay with you, Ozzy?
4: Sure. The quicker the better. Go on, beat it, both of you. Have a good time. But don't play the machines. That's a sucker's operation.

0: This is nice country, Pugsy.
1: Yeah, if you like country.
2: Hey, remember how Wally liked the moon on the lake and then over comes the rope?
0: You two really have that operation down to a science.
2: And how? Bugsy sits back where you are, see? The victim sits where Bugsy is right now, next to me. We stop the car. Bugsy throws the rope over his head. We take an end. Ba-ba-boom. That's all.
0: Neat. Quick. Quiet.
2: Who said it?
3: Neat. Quick. Quiet. The victim sits where Bugsy is. Where I am right now.
0: How's Ozzy to work for, Smitty?
2: Okay, swell. But he don't like two things. Guys would steal from him, and guys would make the same mistake twice.
0: You can't say I blame him.
3: The same mistake twice. Ozzy doesn't like that. And I'm sitting ready to bet him since. Who is this Bullet Morgan anyway? Why didn't Ozzy give the collecting job to Smith? He was in line for it, or to me.
0: What's the matter, Bugsy? He ain't said nothing for 5 minutes.
1: Nothing to say, just... watching the scenery.
0: Sure is deserted around here.
2: Yeah, that's why we do most of our jobs in this neighborhood.
3: This is the neighborhood. Why did Smith make this choice? Does he bring this bullet in to do a special job? That's right. And me. That's why we're out here. Me, I'm next. Next on the hit parade.
2: What's the matter, Bugsy? You sick? You're shaking like a leaf.
1: No, nothing.
0: What's the matter, guy? You seen a ghost?
2: Hey, when Bugsy gets to see ghosts, brother, it'll be more than one.
3: They're kidding. Like I did with the others. They're trying to keep me from seeing where we're heading.
2: Hey, Bugsy, you want I should stop for a minute?
4: No. No, don't stop.
0: Hey, what's with you?
4: You don't get me. Not like with Wally and Carolus. I know the trick. You don't get me.
2: He's gone nuts.
0: Bugsy, cut it out.
4: No, I'm getting out. I want to live. You don't get me. You don't get me.
2: Hey, Bugsy, leave that door alone.
0: Bugsy, you're nuts.
4: No, I'm getting out. I'm getting away now before you tie a rock to my feet.
0: Come on, Smitty. We gotta find him. Brother, he'll have our necks.
2: Yeah, find him in these woods at night? Where? Which way did he go?
0: Back this way. Into the trees.
2: No. You don't get me in no woods. Not with Bugsy nuts and packing a piece. Besides which, I ain't no Indian. I hate the country.

0: can't let them get me. I want to live. I've got to get to the phone. Yeah, phone. Maybe a house. There's a house. Maybe a phone can't help me. Wake him up. He'll help me. Help me.
1: Wake up. Wake up. Help me. Help. I need help. Please, please. Somebody got to be inside. Help. Help me.
2: Hold your horses. I'm coming.
1: Someone's there. Someone's coming. Hurry, please, hurry. They're after me.
3: Now, all this about?
1: You've got to let me in. I'm in danger. Two men, they'll kill me.
3: Around here, nobody in this neighborhood but us.
4: No, let the young man in. You can't keep him on the porch all night.
3: Oh, yes, White. Well, come in, come in. Oh,
1: thank you. Thank you a million times.
4: Joe, look at the young man.
3: I'm looking. Silly fella.
4: But his clothes, they're all torn. His face is cracked.
1: I jumped from a car. They were going to kill me.
3: Who was going to kill you?
1: Smithy and bullets. You've got to hide me. They'll be after me. Abby won't let me get away.
4: Young man, I think you've been drinking.
1: No, it's the truth. You've got to save me.
4: Joe, where are you going?
3: The telephone. Sounds like business for the sheriff to me.
1: Yes. The sheriff. I talk. If I talk, they'll protect me. They'll let me live. How do they do that?
3: Here's just the phone. Hello, Sadie. I want the sheriff. Quick.
1: You thank me. I don't know how I'll ever repay you.
4: Now, don't you worry about that. Living way out here, we don't get much chance to help folks when we can.
5: Sheriff Winters.
3: Hello, Sheriff. This is Joe Karofsky.
5: Hi, Joe. You got trouble out your way?
3: Maybe. Hold on. We've got a visitor. I'll let him talk to you. Here, young man. Take the phone.
1: Yes. Thank you. This is the sheriff?
5: Yep. Who are you?
1: This is Bugsy Portnoy. You know the name.
5: Never heard of you.
1: You heard I was the wife?
5: Yes. So what?
1: I worked for him. He sent me out to get it like Wally Payton Kettle's carter gun. Tonight, I know how they got it. And I was going to get it too, only I jumped before...
5: How do you know how they got it?
1: I did it both times, but I want to live. I got to live. You can save me, but you got to help me. I tell you everything. Please, please, come for me. They're looking for me now. Hurry, hurry. I live in jail. I'll find I'm dead. I'm dead. Come for me. I don't want the rope and the water and the gas inside. I'm afraid. Afraid!

0: does not pay.
1: Charles Corbin, who was starred as Bugsy Portnoy in Crime Does Not Pay, will be back with you in just a moment.

0: Now, here in person is Charles Corbin.
1: Believe me, Bugsy Portnoy was an interesting character to portray because his swaggering, his viciousness, and his eventual and inevitable breakdown are typical of the small-time gangster with his usual delusions of grandeur. However, it is just as interesting to notice the contempt in which the other characters held the plain people, whose coins in the slot machines made up the summertime take. These are people like you and me. People will lend their support to criminals because we don't stop to think about what we are doing. Because we are misled so many times by the simple words, innocent amusement. You see, in the end, it is up to us to stop this kind of criminal activity by the simple act of refusing to lend it our support under any and all circumstances. Yes, in the end, it is the plain people, the good citizens, who can prove that crime does not pay.
0: Thank you, Charles Corbin. Crime Does Not Pay is written by Ira Marion and directed by Mark B. Lowe, with music composed and conducted by John Gart. 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The events, characters, and names used in the story you've just heard are fictitious. Any similarity is purely coincidental.

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Once again, the magic names of Humphrey Bogart and Lauren Bacall bring you Bold Venture and a tale of mystery and intrigue.

0: That's a philosophy that should be spread around, King.
1: True, Lady Sailor, but in Shannon's place tonight, there are not many philosophers.
2: You turn on the neon side outside, King?
1: Yes, Mr. Slate.
2: Are you happy now, Sailor? You convinced me to put up a neon sign out front. You said customers would flock to the place. How do you like that? A new neon sign with the biggest arrow in Havana. King, go out and make sure that arrow is pointed in the right direction.
0: You'd better do it, King. We're too close to the harbor to take chances. There'd be a lot of wet tourists if...
1: Here comes a dry one.
2: Yeah. Looks warm, too. Hello.
3: I'm looking for Mr. Shannon.
0: I'm Miss Duval. I handle his business. Is there something I can do for you?
3: Oh.
2: I'm Slate Shannon, Miss...
3: Mrs. Ramsey. I've heard you have a boat.
2: That's right. The Bold Venture.
3: And I've heard it's for hire.
2: With me in it.
0: I'm cabin boy.
3: I'll give you $200 to take us to Zapata Swamps. My husband owns a tobacco plantation there. There'll be my husband, me, and Dr. Barton.
2: Sounds all right, doesn't it, Sailor?
0: I don't know. Mrs. Ramsey looks like she hasn't finished talking yet.
3: There's only one thing more to say. My husband always wished to be buried on a hammock in Zapata.
0: See? I told you to listen, Slate.
3: My husband's in a coffin. My husband's dead.

0: that you, Alice?
1: Yes. What are you doing in our rooms, Len?
2: Your husband invited me. He got lonely waiting for you. Asked me to play cribbage with him. I did.
1: His favorite game. A game for the old. Where is he?
2: Asleep in the next room. It was too much for him, the game, being without you. He tires easily these days, doesn't he, Alice?
1: That's a wife's observation, not a doctor's.
2: You always refresh my reasons for adoring you.
1: Thank you, Len.
2: The way you keep calling me doctor when you know I was branded for malpractice. The way you let me pretend to the natives at the plantation. The times you've let me put my hand on your lips.
1: Thank you, Len, for saying it so gently. Well, it's all arranged. Mr. Shannon agreed. I made a condition, though.
2: What was it?
1: That my husband would be dead. There's a knife in the desk drawer, Len. Will you get it for me, please?
2: Anything you ask. Here, Alice.
1: Thank you.

0: How much farther to Zapata, Mr. Shannon?
1: Well, that's the Isle of Pines, right off the starboard bow. About an hour more.
0: Is Miss Duval able to handle this boat, too?
1: Uh-huh.
0: She'd rather sit on the forward deck and talk to Dr. Barton now, Mr. Shannon. Do I bother you, talking to you like this while you're steering?
1: No, go ahead, talk. Thing that bothers me is that all this time you haven't said what I wanted you to.
0: I don't understand.
1: It suddenly occurs to me that you're a widow.
0: Yes.
1: And you don't grieve.
0: My husband was an old man. I'm sure he's been given his share of tears sometimes during his life.
1: Was he ill for very long before he died?
0: Oh, he died suddenly. I put a knife in his heart.
1: Yes, that'll do it to an old man every time. We're going back to Havana, Mrs. Ramsey.
0: Oh, no. The reason for not going is in the back of your head. It's only a small gun.
1: Well, as long as it's a little one.
0: Cut your engines, Mr. Shannon. Do it. Thank you. Please, after me.
2: What's the big idea turning off your engine, Slade?
1: A customer's always right. Look over my shoulder, sailor, and see what you can see.
3: Don't bother, my dear. Mrs. Ramsey is holding a gun at the back of his head.
0: Are you ready, Lynn?
3: Yes.
0: Help him, Mr. Shannon. With the coffin. It's heavy, so it will sink. You can lift an end of it. Now, carry it over to the side. You're a sea captain, Mr. Shannon. Would you like to say a few words?
1: I'm sorry for him.
0: And so are we all. Now give him to the sea. Take us to Zapata, Mr. Shannon.

0: I can make your life on my plantation very pleasant, Mr. Shannon, Miss Duvall. You'll see.
1: What more could we ask for, Slate? A home in a swamp, jungle drums for dinner music, a hostess with her husband in the deep blue sea. What more?
2: We're living, baby.
1: For as long as you wish it. Oh? You already picked out a couple of hummocks for us? Make mine with camellias. What's a hummock?
0: A mound of dried earth in Zapata Swamp. We bury our dead in them.
2: As long as Taylor and I behave ourselves, no funeral parties, huh, Alice?
0: Exactly. You're to make no attempt to tear yourselves away from me. No attempt to communicate with Havana.
1: Nothing gained, nothing ventured, I always say.
0: What?
2: Well, don't let it throw you, Mrs. Ramsey. Sailor learned that making daisy chains at Vassar.
0: Please understand me, you two. I murdered my husband because I like it without him. I won't have it spoiled. Don't try to escape from me, because all it will bring you is an ugly dying.
2: I like it the way Sailor said. How's that go again, Sailor?
1: Nothing gained, nothing ventured. There's more to it, but I forget.
3: Senora Ramsey.
0: What are you doing here, Fuego? Get back to your quarters.
3: The drums of my people. They have not made you wonder, Senora. Where is Senor Ramsey?
0: How did you know? How could you know a thing like that?
3: To us, the natives, to us, the workmen, such things come on the black wings of a bird, in the sound of sand washed by the sea. Our master is dead, Senora. Because he was old? Because you had hate for him?
0: No. She killed him. That one standing there.
1: Hey, what is this?
0: She killed him, put a knife in him out of jealousy, out of rage. Believe it, Fuego, believe it.
3: Calm yourself, Senora Ramsey.
0: She's crazy, Fuego. She's trying
3: to... You, too, must bring calm to yourself, Senorita. For if you have killed our master, you are forever the child of Zapata Swamps.
0: You think you can get away now, you two? Try.

0: You know what else they taught me in girls' school, Slate? They told me the shortest distance between two points was a straight line. They were joshing me, huh?
1: No, sailor, that's on the level.
0: Well, the shortest distance between the house and the boat was a straight line down the pier. Why didn't we take it?
1: Remember Fuego, the bitter native?
0: Made a lasting impression.
1: I got a feeling he and his boys would have spotted us walking hand in hand down a moonlit pier. There's a footbridge over the swamps. We cross it, cut back along the coast to the pier, get the boat.
0: You dribbled a crystal ball, and that's what you came up with, huh?
1: Well, the doctor told me about it. Laughed when he told me. I wonder why.
0: Oh, he's a chuckler, that one.
1: Wait. Ah, there's the bridge, sailor, through the clearing, just like he told me.
0: Now you know why he laughed.
1: Yeah. A misstep, sailor, and we land in the swamp. That stuff pulls you in, up to your shoulders, closes your mouth.
0: No swamp's going to do that to me. After you, kid.
1: Yeah. Why do you always pick on me to be brave, sailor?
0: It sways, doesn't it? I said it sways.
1: Well, don't talk. You might say a heavy word. Ah, you can talk now, sailor. We made it.
0: You and your footbridge.
1: Ooh! What kind of talk is that?
0: Something in my shoulder, Slate. It stings. It even hurts.
1: What? Hey, let me have a look. A dart. A native dart. I'm going to pull it out. Hold on to something.
0: You'll do. Oh, ooh. Colorful, isn't it? Colorful feathers. Colorful... Hey, that color is me.
1: Come on. We're going back to the house.
0: You crazy? I'm all right. Just a pinprick, that's all.
1: Natives have a way with pinpricks. I'll carry you back. Take the offer, sailor. If you don't, you may never hear it again.
2: You did exactly right by bringing her back here, Mr. Shannon.
1: How do you feel, sailor?
0: I'm all right. It's only a scratch. We should have cleared out while we had a chance.
2: You know, you might die from that scratch, Miss Duval.
0: Slate, do something about her, will you?
1: You sure you feel all right?
0: Sure, I'm sure. I've had worse jabs than this from a sewing machine. She's just trying to frighten us with all this.
2: I'll get it.
3: For the lady stranger, give it to her.
1: Has Native come to apologize?
2: He brought this for Miss Duval.
0: It's just what I need to cuddle up with. A rag doll.
1: Let me see it. Throw it away, Mrs. Ramsey.
0: Slate, why?
2: Because the

0: apologize.
1: He brought this for Mr. Val. It's just what I need to cuddle up with. A rag doll.
0: Hey, let me see it. Throw it away, Mrs. Ramsey.
1: Slate, why? Because the rag doll looks like you. Because there's a pin stuck through it.
2: So what? Maybe it was made by a forgetful seamstress.
0: Voodoo, sailor. A doll like that means... Forget it.
1: It means death.

0: Look, Doctor, just paste a bandage on me and go away. Slate will take care of your bill.
1: Alice will take care of it.
0: He's a chuckler, Slate. I told you.
2: Now, don't worry about it. Don't worry about a thing.
1: Excellent advice, Mr. Shannon. I couldn't have given better myself.
2: Well, then you mean Sailor's going to be all right?
1: Did I say that?
0: What are you building for yourself, Doc? You think I'll make good copy for the medical journals? What's to laugh? They might name a disease after me.
1: I was only laughing, Mr. Duval, because in your medical circles, my diagnosis would be worthless.
2: They snubbed you, huh? Pointed fingers at you.
1: Deeper than that, Mr. Shannon. They ousted me for malpractice. You still want my opinion?
0: Tell him no, Slate. A doctor that can't even endorse a cigarette. Tell him no.
2: He's all we've got, Sailor.
1: The dart that was thrown into the lovely shoulder of Miss Duval was immersed in a native poison, brewed by the natives, held close by the natives, almost sacred to them.
0: Gee, I'm flattered. Sacred poison's just for me.
1: You'll grow weaker by stages, Miss Duval. The drowsiness you feel now, the first symptom. After that, a lassitude, a lethargy.
2: No, it won't happen that way. You'll see to it, huh, Barton?
1: It's out of my hands. It's a native poison, and the antidote is a native one, too.
2: You can get it.
1: And die for my trouble? No, that's reserved for Miss Duval, for killing Alice's husband, the Master Ramsay, remember?
2: Get out.
1: Your death doll, Miss Duval. Hug it close to you. It may bring you comfort.

0: You do it so gently, Slate, the damp cloth on your lady's brow.
1: Quiet. She's asleep.
0: So gently. I envy her.
1: I told you she's asleep. Keep quiet.
0: Good. The things I need to say to you should be whispered.
1: Whisper them to me outside.
0: Anywhere you want.
1: Right here in the hall, where I can hear Sailor if she calls out to me.
0: She's dying, Slate. Before long, she won't even be able to shape your name on her lips.
1: Off the dime, Alice. What's so important in Deed's whispering to me?
0: Look through this window. The plantation. From that cliff there to the east, it stretches out below you like a kingdom, an empire.
1: Gives you goosebumps, huh, kid?
0: Go there, Slate. Look at it. Let it lie at your feet. Because it's yours.
1: Gaining on me, Alice.
0: What good is a dead girl to you, Slate?
1: Well, she could make a nice memory.
0: I could wipe the memory out of your eyes. Off your mouth.
1: Yeah. Yeah, you could. How do I get to that cliff?
0: Len will take you there. On horseback. A kiss to seal the bargain, Slate.
1: Now, don't rush me, kid. Let me look over the farm first, huh?
2: How do you like it, Mr. Shannon? Look down and consider it.
1: Yeah, quite a plantation.
2: But it really doesn't impress you, does it?
1: What's to impress? Well, up here, all I can see is swamp and tobacco plants. What does a man do here? Take a hot bath in the swamp and roll himself a cigarette in a grocery bag?
2: Don't shake a finger at it. You might inherit it.
1: Did you slip that long, thin ear of yours under the door, Barton?
2: Alice is susceptible to you.
1: What about you?
2: It's a shame about me. I love Alice. Let's dismount, Mr. Shannon.

0: There's something I want to show you.
1: All right. Oh, there. Whoa, boy. Oh, what do you want to show me?
0: Mr. Shannon.
1: It's on your mind, Doc.
0: I love Alice. You excite her.
1: Yeah, I learned by mail. What do you want to show me, Doc?
0: Yes, down there. See? To the left, those unpainted huts. The natives live there.
1: All I see is swamp.
0: There, behind that small rise. There, Mr. Shannon!
1: You're out of your mind.
0: I love her. I love her.
1: Take it easy.
0: I'll kill you. You've got to die. Easy. You are!
1: Sure you love her, Doc. But you didn't have to die for her.

0: You should be lying down, Miss Duval.
1: What?
0: You look drowsy. You should be lying down.
1: What do you want here?
0: Don't exert yourself. Can I do something for you?
1: Yes. Yes, you can. That water pitcher there on the table.
0: Why don't you get it? Don't you have strength enough?
1: You're kidding. See? It's just that I'm not used to drinking water from a glass.
0: You're going to die, Miss Duval. I'm sorry for you. This place is a paradise, but there'll only be Slate Shannon to enjoy it.
1: Slate been giving you the business, dearie? Has he? Slate, he...
0: Yes. Go on, Miss Duval.
1: Slate, he'll take care.

0: Hello. You there. You with the drum. What's the matter? Don't you like to talk to a man and a horse? All right. How about now? To a man not on a horse. Now, look. The only reason I rode down here was...
1: Oh, what reason?
0: I've been looking for you, Fuego.
1: For what reason?
0: To save a girl's life.
1: Soon she will belong to death.
0: You can help her.
1: And why?
0: She had nothing to do with killing Ramsey. It was his wife and that doctor.
1: The doctor?
0: There's no use asking him. He's dead.
1: It was seen. That of you and the doctor.
0: I'm trying to make you understand.
1: The Master Ramsey was good.
0: Now look, you've got to believe me. Sailor had nothing to do with Ramsey's dying.
2: Chonga! Rika!
0: Hey, what is this?
3: Hey, call your boy dog!
1: You could die now, and the swamp would never return you. Now, you will go with us.

0: Fuego, what are you doing with Mr. Shannon?
1: In there. Stay.
2: Okay. Okay, Fuego. I got the idea.
0: What happened to you, Slade?
2: Your workman worked me over.
0: Let me hold you, Slade. I told you not to try to leave.
2: Get away from me.
0: All right. Where's Lynn?
2: Dead.
0: Natives?
2: Me. Slipped out of my hands.
0: That's good for us. It makes it all so simple. Lynn was going to be a problem. Now Lynn isn't anything. You're hurt, Slade. I can take care of your hurt.
2: Now just sit over there and relax.
0: You'll see how well I can take care of you. You'll see.
3: I heard voices. I came in here to see if they were mine.
2: Sailor. Sailor. Your face is burning up.
3: Slade? You're Slade?
2: Sure. Sure, it's Slade. Are you going to be all right? You should be lying down. Here, I'll carry you to the couch.
3: Don't go away from me, Slade.
2: Why would I want to do that? Shut up!
0: Don't go away from me, Slade.
2: Don't you know that girl is dying? Shut up.
0: Oh, this is the first time you've touched me, Slade, and I like it. I like it.
2: Don't you know what's happening to us?
0: Please, Slade, don't take your hands away.
2: Those natives. We're prisoners here.
0: What did you tell them?
2: I told them you killed your husband.
0: They didn't believe you. Look what they've done to you and to her.
2: And to you. You can't get out of here either.
0: You're crazy. I can go out there.
2: Go ahead.
0: All right. You see, Slade?
2: What's wrong, Alice? You afraid of knives tossed at you? It's a native game, mumbly peg.
0: But they think she killed my husband.
2: Maybe I changed their minds.
0: You fool! You could have had it all. You could have had me, this place, everything.
2: I'm choosy, so kill me.
0: They'll do it.
2: Here, Alice. Here's what came through the window. A stuffed doll. Your face, your clothes. With a pin in its heart.
0: I'll get a gun. Gun rack. The key, where's the... I need the key. He hid it. He kept it from me. Let me think. I've got to think. Oh, I know, I remember. I know where it is. Here. I'll kill them, all of them. Out of my way, Slater. I'll kill you where you stand. You'll die! You'll die! I'll kill you like I killed him! No. No! Not the knife!
2: Right through the heart.
4: Slate, Shannon.
2: Whatever you're going to do to me, Fuego, I want to be with Sailor.
4: This we know. That is why I have come to cure her, to give her this, so that you may go away from here together.

0: Slate.
1: Sailor.
2: Sailor, what are you doing out here on the patio? You know you should still be in bed.
0: I can't stay in bed. I feel too good.
2: Being home did that to you, huh?
0: Your taking care of me did that.
2: What's that you got, Sailor?
0: A doll. Look at it.
2: Looks like me.
0: Oh, cuter. I did over a few features.
2: Where'd you get it?
0: Made it. Out of some hay, an old coconut shell, and a burlap bag.
2: Hey, what's this sticking in his heart?
0: A safety pin.
2: For what?
0: To keep you safe. Come here, Slate.
2: Fellow would never know you'd been sick. Welcome home, Sailor.
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1: Calling all cars, attention all cars, broadcast 218. John Kirkham, 5 feet 8 inches, weight about 135 pounds. Has brown curly hair. Cooperate with the Federal Bureau of Investigation in apprehending this man. He is wanted for kidnapping. That's all. Rosenquist.

That sound, friend, is recognized by tens of thousands of motorists as the trademark of Rio Grande Crack, the gasoline that powers more public-serving emergency equipment wherever it is sold than any other brand. That means not only the police cars, fire engines, and ambulances in many, many leading California cities and counties, but the motor vehicles of both our state and federal governments as well. Such overwhelming popularity. Every division of government recommending and specifying the use of Rio Grande Crack. No other motor fuel can boast so eloquent an endorsement, because only Rio Grande Crack delivers all the qualities demanded by the officials of city, county, state, and national government. It is your assurance that when you drive into the nearest red and white Rio Grande station and call for a tank full of Rio Grande Crack, you are getting not only the most highly recommended motor fuel in the West, but the finest gasoline that money can buy anywhere.

0: is our privilege tonight to present the Honorable Benjamin Harrison, United States District Attorney for the Southern District of California. Mr. Harrison.
1: Tonight, we are to hear one of the most baffling cases ever to face that efficient branch of the Department of Justice, the Federal Bureau of Investigation. Through the trail of blood money, the agents followed their kidnapper and murderer back and forth across the continent, and true to tradition, got their man and recovered the greater part of the ransom money. It must become increasingly manifest to those who are devoid of an appreciation of the rights of their fellow man that the opportunity of escaping detection for offenses committed over which the federal government has jurisdiction is becoming less and less. Certainty of punishment alone deters a criminal. And when those so inclined come to a full realization of this fact, life and property rights shall become safe. Society is succeeding in purging itself of those who refuse to conform to its regulations. And when the criminally inclined fully realize this fact, fewer shall be tempted to follow the path that leads to disgrace, imprisonment, and oftentimes to society's extreme penalty, death.
0: In a secluded little inn near Sycamore, Illinois, a man and a woman have just finished dining.
2: Enjoy your dinner, Mr. Ross?
3: Yeah? Oh, yes. Yes, indeed.
2: Hope we'll see you more often in the future.
3: You will. You ready, Florence?
4: Just a minute.
3: Oh, these women always have to powder their noses. You know, sometimes I feel like Shakespeare. He said, God gave you one face and you paint for yourselves another.
4: I'd like to hear what you men would say if we didn't paint for ourselves another.
3: Well, now, remember, Florence, you're only my secretary. You can't talk to me that way.
4: Oh, come on. We'll be late getting you home, and Mrs. Ross will be worried.
3: Now, don't you worry about Mama. She'll probably be busy playing bridge. Well, good night, Sammy.
2: Good night, Mr. Ross.
3: Hey. Nice place Sammy's got there.
4: I like to have dinner here. It's so quiet and restful.
3: Yes, it's good to get away from town once in a while. Now, where in tarnation's my key?
4: Probably in your overcoat pocket. That's where you usually keep it.
3: Oh. Florence, at times you exasperate me.
4: Is that where the key was?
3: Yes. Well, get in. Get in.
4: All right, Crosspatch.
3: Well, it's warmer tonight than I thought it would be. You mind if I keep the window down?
4: No.
3: Oh, by the way, did you hear from Grimes today about that shipment of Christmas cards?
4: They've been shipped.
3: Oh. Well, we've got to get busy with the Easter stuff next week.
4: Say, isn't that a car following us back there?
3: Huh? Oh, no. Oh, I don't think so. Awfully bright lights, aren't they?
4: Well, the brightest lights I've ever seen on a car.
3: Oh, can you pull down the curtain in the back? The lights are shining right into the rearview mirror.
4: Mr. Ross, that car is following us purposely.
3: Oh,
4: he's right behind us. He's about to pass us.
5: Pull over!
3: Oh, Florence, it's a holdup. Hide your rings.
5: All right, guy. Get that door open.
3: Now, look here. If this is a holdup, you won't get much.
5: That's what you think. Your name, Ross?
3: What? Oh, yes. Yes, why?
5: My boss said bring you in. Get going.
3: Now, look here. You can't get away with
5: Listen,
3: this.
5: This is a kidnapping, see? We'll get away with it, all right.
6: Why, Scott, Gavin, get over here.
5: Wait till I get that money this dame's got.
6: Not Scott, come on.
5: Get moving, Ross.
3: Go tell Mama, Florence.
5: Yeah, tell the cops, too. We'll be waiting for her. Hey, Gray, get in here.
7: What's eating you?
5: Never mind, scram in here.
7: What's on your mind?
5: Did you phone Ross's wife?
7: Well, sure.
5: What'd she say?
7: I didn't get to talk to her much.
5: Why not?
7: Some mug's trying to cut the wires in Ross's house. I can't get no privacy.
5: We'll get privacy. Bring Ross in here.
7: Okay. Hey, Ross. Come in here.
5: Is he loose?
7: Why, sure.
5: I thought I told you to keep him tied up.
7: Well, he was tired of sitting in that dead chair.
5: Nobody's asking you for your opinion. You obey orders or else?
7: Else what?
5: Try it again and see.
3: Well, what's wrong now?
5: Shut your trap and listen to me. Who's your mouthpiece?
3: Mouthpiece?
7: Lawyer, sap.
3: Oh, lawyer. Ed Cunningham.
5: All right, sit down. You're going to write him a letter.
3: But I haven't anything to write with.
5: You'll find something in that drawer. Sit down and write what I tell you to.
3: Well, all right.
5: All right, get started. Tell him to get $50,000 in fives, tens, and twenties.
3: Fifty? But I haven't that much cash in the bank.
5: Yeah? Let them worry about that. They'll get it. Start writing.
3: All right.
5: Tell him to give the dough to a motorcycle rider who's to wear a red and black coat. He's going to ride on a white motorcycle.
3: Oh, all right.
7: Yeah, I'm making a show out of this, ain't you, Pete?
5: It's my business, button it. You got that, Ross?
3: Yes.
5: Tell him to send the rider out the road to Rockford. He's to get 5 miles from Rockford and tell him to watch for a car with blinking lights.
7: How about a pistol shot, too?
5: Well, tell him to listen for a shot in the bushes.
3: With
5: a flashlight from the side of the road.
3: Shot in the bushes?
5: Shut up! When he sees any of them signals, he's to pitch the money in the ditch.
7: What's going to keep him from falling on us when we snatch the jack?
5: I'm coming to that. Tell him to go a half a mile on down the road and crash a motorcycle in a ditch.
3: Half mile?
5: And by the way, you'd better mention that he's to go 80 miles an hour if he wants to live and do well.
3: 80 miles an hour if you want to live and do well. Anything else?
5: Take your time. After he cracks up his bike, he's to keep on going. On foot. We want the dough to be there on Friday night. What day the month is?
3: That's a week from tonight. Should be October the 8th.
7: Hey, have we had this boy down here for 2 weeks?
3: Yes, 2 weeks. Tomorrow night.
5: Don't worry about it. We'll soon get rid of him.
3: All right. Now, is that all you want in the letter?
5: Yeah. Now, who can we trust among your friends to deliver it?
3: Well, I don't know. You might try Mary Brackenridge. She knows Cunningham pretty well. She'd send the letter to him, and he'd contact my wife.
7: Yeah, and the cops.
3: Well, you're going to have them after you anyway.
5: Don't worry about the cops or the feds either. I ain't got no record. They can't trace me.
7: Well, I have.
5: So what?
7: I don't want to take no chances.
5: You ain't taking any yet. What are you squawking about? Okay, Ross. Address that letter to this Brackenridge woman, and we'll mail it tonight.
0: One week later, on the night of October 8th, three men sat in a parked automobile. 5 miles east of Rockford, Illinois, somewhere to the east, a lone rider sped toward the parked car. His speedometer read 80 miles per hour, on through the night, bearing $50,000 in currency, destined to be the ransom of the kidnapped millionaire. Impatiently, the men waited. Peter Anders watched his companion, Gray, as both watched the victim, Charles Ross. Then, from the darkness, came the unmistakable sound of the motorized Cyclops.
5: Swing in behind him when he passes.
7: Yeah, there he goes.
5: Get going.
3: I hope he has the money.
5: Yeah, he'd better have it.
3: What are you going to do with me?
5: We'll tend to you later.
7: Yeah, before we're going to tail this here boy.
5: Give him the light from dim to bright so he'll know it's us.
7: You look back.
5: I saw him. I ain't blind.
7: I lay you off. Don't be so chumpy.
5: Pipe down and flash them lights again.
7: Okay, there he goes.
5: Yeah, he threw a package.
7: You ought to be crashing in a second now.
5: There he goes. Make a loop and let's get that jack.
3: Well, he's crashed all right.
5: Get that door open and grab that jack. You get it?
7: Yeah.
5: All right, give me it.
7: Don't grab.
5: Shut up and get in.
7: Get all there?
5: How'd I know? Give me time to get it open.
3: Oh, they won't double-cross you.
5: It'd be too bad for you if they tried it, huh?
7: Oh, boy, look at them babies. Let me feel them.
5: Stop the car.
7: What's the idea?
5: Stop the car! We're going to take a look at this stuff.
3: Now that you've got the money, why don't you let me go?
5: We'll take care of you. Stop worrying.
3: Oh, I'm not worrying. I just want to get back to my family.
7: No, honey, he said pipe down.
5: $50,000. All in small bills, too. I'll be able to shove these anywhere.
3: That's a lot of money.
5: Yeah, but not enough.
3: Huh? Well, what do you mean?
5: This ain't enough for two guys.
7: Well, you should have told her that before.
5: I did.
7: Then why didn't you get more?
5: Because 50 grand's enough for me.
7: Yeah, but I get a cut out of that.
5: That's what you think.
7: Hey, what are you driving at?
5: I ain't splitting this, see?
7: No, I don't see.
5: Maybe this will make it clearer.
3: You shot him.
5: Sure. I never did like that red anyway.
3: But you shot him in cold blood.
5: You want to make something out of it?
3: I thought he was your friend, your pal.
5: Nuts. I'm a lone wolf. I don't work with nobody, and I don't leave no trail. And I ain't gonna start now.
3: Put that gun down. Don't shoot me.
5: Screwballs. You had a lot of nerve to think I'd split the stove or let that bird get away.
0: Twelve days later, the family of Charles Ross, feeling that it had been betrayed, appealed to police and the Federal Bureau of Investigation for help.
8: You say, Mrs. Ross, that you obtained the money just as ordered?
4: Yes. I put $50,000 in the package, and we paid the messenger $200 to deliver it, just as the kidnappers had told us.
8: And you feel that they got this money?
4: I'm sure of it. The messenger was picked up by a police car. He said that he'd seen the car which signaled him stop and pick up the package where he'd thrown it.
8: Well, they got the money all right, then.
4: But that was 12 days ago, and I haven't heard a word from my husband or the kidnappers. I know my husband is dead.
8: Well, I wouldn't conclude that, Mrs. Ross, simply because you haven't heard any word.
2: Beg pardon, Chief, but here's that list of the ransom bills.
8: Thanks. Well, Mrs. Ross, there's nothing any of us can do right now except keep a sharp lookout for those banknotes. As soon as any one of them shows up, we'll have a trail to follow. You may depend on us, madam. We'll follow it.
4: Thank you, sir. I know you will.
8: You'll hear from us the first minute we have any information.
4: Please let me know.
8: Send Jones and the rest of the men in here. Sit down, boys. As you know, we've taken over the Ross case. Here are lists of the banknotes delivered to the Ross kidnappers. Mrs. Ross was just in here. She's positive her husband's not alive. Maybe she's right. Personally, I think she is. So far, we have absolutely nothing to go on. No place to start looking. Of course, we have all the information the police have. They've cooperated 100%. But the minute one of these bills shows up, I want you men to find out where it came from. We've got to break this case. Any questions?
2: Any idea which way the kidnappers went after they got that money?
8: Well, they're evidently working toward the Canadian border. At least they headed north after picking up the ransom money, according to the messenger. We're sending this list of bills to every bank, department store, express agency, post office, and racetrack in the United States. And every other place where large sums of money are handled.
2: Well, Chief, sooner or later those bills will start showing up. When they do, we'll be right on his tail.
8: And stay on it till you get the men who did this job. The Bureau solved 15 cases of kidnapping in the last 7 years. We're not going to make an exception in this case.
0: Ten days later, the Federal Bureau of Investigation agents meet to report their findings.
8: Let's hear what you found out, boys.
2: A woman named Ludwig, who has a little shop in the Loop, reported a bill changed there on the 21st. There's a fellow about 5 feet 7 or 8 inches tall, came in and made a purchase of some small amount, and paid for it with a $20 bill. I picked it up from her, and it checks with the list.
9: A filling station man called Strimmel, F.H. Strimmel, took in one of them for some gas on the 25th.
8: Just 5 days ago, huh?
10: Mrs. Flanagan deposited a 10-spot in a bank out in Blue Island. We checked with her and found she got it on the 26th. Didn't remember when, though.
8: Well, that was a Tuesday, wasn't it?
10: Yes, sir.
8: Who else found one?
11: A woman who runs a little grocery over on the south side picked up another 20 Friday. She gave about the same description of the man as Mrs. Ludwig did.
8: Then our man will still be in this neighborhood.
11: I traced another 20 to a bank over in Indiana Harbor, deposited by a fellow named William.
8: Yeah, out of the state, eh?
11: Yeah, look that way.
8: Well, we'll find him no matter where he goes.
0: But as the search spread, the trail of hot money disappeared. Weeks passed. Then from Spokane, Washington, came a message to the BFI.
12: Three $20 banknotes bearing serial numbers listed as ransom money in the Charles Ross kidnapping were deposited in a local bank today.
0: From Portland, Oregon, came news.
13: Agents of the FBI were searching the state of Oregon today for the man who used a $10 bill to buy candy in a downtown store. The bill appears on the list of ransom money paid in Chicago for the release of the kidnapped millionaire, Charles Ross.
0: Suddenly, the trail disappeared again. Throughout the United States, trained eyes peered at every $5, $10, and $20 banknote that appeared in teller's cages. Then, in New York City...
14: Mr. Green, I just received this bill and a deposit sent in by a customer of ours. It has a number that corresponds to that list the FBI men left here. You know, that Ross kidnapping case.
0: The snows of winter began to appear in the eastern states, and hundreds began the trek south toward Florida sunshine in a cashier's cage in one of Miami's gambling casinos.
5: Yeah, good day today. Got a lot of bets. Big money's moving down for the racing season. Got a lot of $10, $20 bets today. Hey, wait a minute here. Hand me that sheet of paper over here. Yeah, that one. I want to check the serial number of this bill against that. Well, what do you know about that? Here's one of those bills paid in that Ross case. Give me that phone. I'm going to call the FBI.
0: From Washington, across the United States, and into Florida, the trail had led the federal investigators. Then, from New Orleans, came word.
5: Chief, I just got through questioning that boy we picked up for counterfeiting. Found this telegram on him.
15: Let me see it. Anders on way to New Orleans. Meet him and assist him in his work. You find out who this Anders is?
5: He claims he doesn't know Anders. But he says the work is getting rid of the hot money in that Ross case in Chicago.
15: Oh, so Anders is the name of one of that gang, is it?
5: Looks like it.
15: Let's get the FBI men over here. Let them talk to this gentleman.
0: Thus entered a name into the case, but police records in Chicago revealed no Anders with a criminal past. FBI records in Washington recorded no Anders. Though every available man was rushed to New Orleans, Anders did not appear. Then, back in Chicago...
8: Jones.
16: Sir?
8: Where's that man the police want us to question?
16: Right in the next room, sir.
8: Bring him in.
16: All right. Bring that prisoner in here, will you?
8: Sit down. What's your name?
17: John New.
8: You're being held on suspicion of robbery by the Chicago police. Is that right?
17: Yes, sir.
8: I understand you flew in from Los Angeles.
17: That's right.
8: What were you doing out there?
17: Well, I drove a fellow out in his car.
8: Who was he?
17: A fellow named Drury.
8: Sure it wasn't Anders?
17: No, I never heard of any Anders.
8: How'd you happen to decide to drive this Drury to California?
17: Well, I used to run around with a bunch of fellas that he knew, and one day he came to me and he said he was hot and had to land. So I said, "What's hot about you?" And he said, "Well, never mind, I'm hot and I'm on the lam. I'm going to L.A., and I need somebody to drive me out because I can't drive." So I took him.
8: Did you find out what he'd done?
17: No, that wasn't none of my business. He paid me 5 C's for the job, so I didn't ask no questions.
8: What's this suspicion of robbery charge against you?
17: That's a bank job I pulled before I left.
8: Pull any more of them on your way to California?
17: Yeah, about 8 or 10.
8: Drury in on them?
17: No, he works office buildings, doctors and guys like that. They got him in the can in L.A. now.
8: All right. Take him back, Jones. Hello, operator? Get Mr. J. Edgar Hoover on the wire, please. Yes, Washington, D.C.
0: Meantime, in one of the counting cages in the Federal Reserve Bank in Los Angeles.
15: Well, boys, better make another spot check today for those Ross ransom notes.
18: Yes, sir.
9: Well, you think we'll find anything on that list?
18: No, I don't know. We've been looking over money ever since we got that list last October.
9: Well, here's a bunch of bills that just came in from the Bank of America. You might look them over.
18: Okay. Hey, give me that list a minute.
9: You found something?
18: I don't know. Yeah, I believe I have.
9: Well, let me see.
18: There we are. There's one of them, a 20.
9: Boy, George, you're right. Let's find out where it came from to the Bank of America.
18: Here, look. Here's a band that was around this bunch of bills. It was deposited by Santa Anita Racetrack.
9: Boy, you got something there.
18: Well, we got to tell the boss so he can get the G-men on this.
0: While the check had been going on in the bank, in another part of Los Angeles, FBI men questioned a prisoner.
19: Drury, this is Mr. Hoover, in charge of the Bureau of Investigation. He wants to ask you a few questions. They may be the same ones that I've asked, but that won't make any difference to you.
20: Okay, Mr. Hanson.
19: Now, according to our information, Drury, you came out here from Chicago.
20: That's right.
19: And you left about the time the Ross ransom was paid.
20: No, you can't pin that on me. I'm clean. I ain't got no hot paper on me. You can't tie me to that job.
19: Now, wait a minute. Take it easy. We're not here to give you any third degree. We don't work that way. We want a plain statement of facts from you, and that's all. You say you were not connected with the Ross case.
20: No, sir. I was in Indiana when that job was pulled. I can prove it.
19: How?
20: Well, there was a bank job pulled in northern Indiana just after I lammed out of Chi.
19: I see. What else?
20: Well, I worked my way out to the coast by easy stages.
19: Yeah, so I've been told.
20: Who told you?
19: A friend of yours named John New, back in Chicago.
20: Listen, I ain't admitting nothing, see? I'm clean. I ain't admitting no robberies or nothing. You can't pin anything on me.
19: Now, wait a minute. We're not going to go through all that again. If you're not implicated in the Ross case, we're not interested in you. But believe me, we're going to find out in our own way whether or not you are implicated.
18: Yes? This is John Hanson speaking. Yes? Yes? All right, we'll investigate it right away. The hot lead on the Ross case at Santa Anita.
19: Now, what is it? Oh, wait a minute. Drury, we're going to let you think things over. We want to ask you some more questions later. You can take him out now. He's not our man. I'm convinced of that. Now, what's this lead you
18: have? That was the Federal Reserve Bank that just called me. They found 18 of the ransom bills.
19: Where?
18: They've come in from the Bank of America, and they've been traced through that bank to the Santa Anita racetrack.
19: Now, get your men together, and let's get out there.
0: Acting on information received from officials of the Federal Reserve Bank, federal agents speed to Santa Anita to confer with club managers.
8: I've sent for the clerk at whose window those bills appeared, Mr. Hoover.
19: Mm-hmm.
8: Come in. Oh, here he is. I understand a mysterious exchange of banknotes has been going on at your window.
21: Yes, sir, and evidently at other windows.
2: I'll ask some of the other fellows.
19: How many cellars have you here, Dr. Strube?
8: 300 on ordinary days, 500 on Saturdays and holidays. We have an equal number of cashiers.
19: Hmm. Quite a bunch to watch.
8: That's right.
14: Well, I've had my men checking, Mr. Hoover, and I find that most of this money has been coming in through the cages on the ground floor of the grandstand.
2: Are the bills counterfeit?
19: No.
8: The ones in the Ross Ransom, that Chicago case.
2: Oh.
19: Have you any objection, Dr. Strube, if we place several of our agents in the cages, station others around the grandstand?
8: None at all. Put all the men you want to on the job.
19: We'll arrange a signal your men can use, and if this man appears at any window, instruct your clerks to stall him long enough to signal one of our men.
8: All right, we'll do that.
19: When does the next race start?
8: Let's see, it's 1 o'clock now. The first race ought to be starting at around 1:30.
19: Yeah, let's get our men out there, Hanson.
0: The first few days pass without one of the wanted bills appearing. Chief Hoover returned to Los Angeles to resume questioning of the suspect already in custody. Then on Friday, January 14th, just before the first race at Santa Anita.
1: $10 on number 2 to win.
2: Yes, sir. Here you are, sir.
17: I want to bet, please, $2 on number 6.
2: Pardon? Number 6?
17: Yes, sir, you heard it. Number 6.
2: Here you are.
5: $4 on number 2, straight.
2: Just a minute, sir.
5: What's the matter?
2: You see, sir, I'm a little short on change right now. pardon me. I wonder if you'd mind letting another customer go through.
5: Say, what kind of a joint is this? Come on, give me my $16 and my ticket.
2: Well, I haven't got change for a 20 right now, sir. If you wait, I'll get it in just a moment.
5: Oh, what's wrong with you? What you waving your hands like that for? You having a fit?
2: No, sir, I'm just a little warm. It's awful warm in here, don't you think?
5: Nuts here. Give me that bill. Here's $2. Put it on the note.
2: All right.
21: $2 at number 5.
2: Pardon me a moment, madam.
8: I saw your signal, but I couldn't get over here. The crowd's too thick.
2: I saw that man again. He wanted to bet $4. I told him I didn't have the change.
8: All right. Get back to your counter.
2: All right.
8: Act like everything's all right. He'll be back. We'll stick around your window.
5: Okay, buddy. Got any change this time?
2: Yes, sir. I think so. Just a minute.
5: Still warm, I see.
2: Yes, sir.
5: I never saw anybody get cool waving his hands.
8: Well, that depends on your point of view.
5: Who the devil are you?
8: Federal Bureau of Investigation agent. Come along.
5: Say, what's this all about?
8: Just come along nicely now and don't start anything. Those four men right behind us are friends of mine. Those bulges under their coats are guns, so take it easy.
5: Okay, buddy, okay. Don't get sore. Just wanted to know what the beef was this time.
8: We want to ask you some questions about those $10 and $20 bills you've been circulating.
5: Oh, for them. I didn't know they was queer.
8: I didn't say they were. Let's go.
5: Where to now?
8: Back to Los Angeles. Chief of the Bureau wants to see you.
0: Arrested on Friday, January 14th, Peter Anders, man of many aliases, was questioned by FBI men until Sunday night. At last, he was ready to admit his guilt.
5: All right! Lay off, will you? You guys have been asking me the same fool questions for days.
19: We don't think they're fool questions, Anders.
5: Okay. I'll tell you all about it. I snatched Ross in Illinois. I followed him from that place in Sycamore where he had dinner with that woman.
19: Your secretary?
5: Yeah, I guess so. I don't know nothing about it.
19: Yeah, go on.
5: Well, it was about 8 o'clock when we left. I tailed him a little ways, and I run him into a ditch. I got about $85 from the woman and shoved Ross into our heap.
19: Where's Ross now?
5: I don't know.
19: What do you mean you don't know?
5: I bumped him off for squawking.
19: You killed him?
5: Sure. I got tired of hearing this fellering about my killing Gray.
19: Who was this Gray?
5: He was a bird that helped me snatch Ross.
19: Why did you kill him?
5: I wanted to ransom dope for myself. I always worked alone anyways. Didn't want him tagging along.
19: You've spent all that money yourself?
5: Nah. Besides what you found on me and in the car, I hid $30,000 somewhere in Wisconsin.
19: What did you do with Ross's body?
5: I dumped it out just north of the state line. Same place in Wisconsin.
19: You're sure it was out of the state of Illinois?
5: Yeah.
19: That's fine, Anders.
5: What's fine about it?
19: You transported those bodies across a state line, didn't you?
5: So what?
19: So that cinches our jurisdiction. Yours is a federal case, Anders.
5: Yeah? But you'll have to try me in Illinois.
19: Yeah, that's so. We will. But if I remember rightly, in Illinois, they hang fellows like you.
0: Grande cracked delivers quicker starting, snappier pickup, longer mileage, greater reserve power, maximum speed, and we back up these claims with conclusive proof. The unsolicited recommendations based on tests and experience of the most exacting drivers in the government of city, county, state, and nation. 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

Peter Anders, later identified as John Henry Sealand, one-time associate of the infamous Dillinger Gang, revealed plans to carry out wholesale kidnappings throughout the United States. J. Edgar Hoover, head of the Federal Bureau of Investigation, characterized the criminal as the most cold-blooded and dangerous kidnapper and criminal it has been his experience to meet. Brutal and cold-blooded as it was, Anders' crime did not pay.

Calling all cars, attention all cars. A cancellation broadcast 218 regarding a wanted man. Suspect in this case is now in custody. That's all. Rosenquist.

0: is your narrator, Frederick Lindsay, bidding you good night for Rio Grande.
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3: When Broadway turns into October, the happy trumpet gleams gold and makes its autumn music. The sound of it spreads across the beginning shadows, mixes with specks of a thousand colors, gives evening a hurry-up song. And October's man is there again, the old grad whose day is Saturday, the chap in the double-breasted gray Oxford who wears the winning colors, who holds high the pennant, who buys the drinks, slaps the backs, and makes the girl he met on the 50-yard line wear his beanie. Magic time on Broadway, Indian summertime. But suddenly it's night. And it's dark. And at the end of it, to the east, another quality, waterfront, river, and sounds of night washed against pilings, and dim light cut across by the glare of a policeman's flash.
5: Danny, it ends down here, Danny.
3: Okay.
5: Right here at the end of the pier. Whoever got shot, what caliber gun was it?
3: 32. Looks brand new. One shot missing in the chamber.
5: Well, somebody got hurt in this dock, no doubt about it. Trail of blood, that gun right beside it.
3: Who found it?
5: Patrolman Enzer, he called it in. I told him to get it on the wire to all the hospitals. Person with a bullet wound.
3: You notice this, Michaelman? Overturned boxes. Fight first, then the trigger got pulled.
5: Uh-huh. I got an opinion, Danny.
3: What?
5: A fight first. Probably figures whoever got shot was carried up the end of the pier, was thrown into a car and driven away.
3: Probably.
5: Yeah.
3: And on night waters, the infinite play and gleam of a million reflections of light. And on winds strayed from unnamed places of sea, the gliding of dark gulls, their flight unpatterned, searching, staring into flowing deeps. Then the swift plunge of a gull, beak piercing a morsel that is only drowning moonlight. And the slow, upcircling bewilderment. Background for gun, blood, and the unknown violence. With Detective Muggerman, check it in at headquarters, make out the reports, say the goodnights, then walk home, get the room where there's sleep and the old dreamings. And in the morning, headquarters routine, while waiting for the returns on night violence. At about 11, Sergeant Battaglia brings them in.
6: I see you are here, Danny, where I can put my finger on you.
3: You been looking for me, Gino?
6: One would almost think you have been keeping yourself from me.
3: Well, never that, Gino, never deliberately. What have you...
6: One would almost think I have committed a failure in some department or other. If I have so committed, don't spare
3: me. What's with you, Gino? You're doing fine.
6: So easy for you to say.
3: I mean it. You've been splendid all down the line. It's just that I've been busy this morning, Gino. A lot of things to check on.
6: No need to apologize, Danny, to make excuse. Write it down to one of my passing moods. Well, you wish to receive what I have for you?
3: Of course, Gino.
6: Thank you. You just came in, Danny.
3: What just came in?
6: What? Oh, just came in the report on the tracing of the gun you found last night. A feverish, sleepless night was spent by some of our boys doing same. So have I been informed.
3: I'll try to make it up to them, Gino. Who does the gun belong to?
6: No one. No one in particular.
3: Huh?
6: Let us put it this way, Danny. Let us say aforesaid gun was a part of a shipment of munitions and weapons from Ruxton Arms Incorporated to a foreign port.
3: Mm-hmm.
6: Let us say that even now said cargo is in the hold of the SS Montevideo, lying at Pier 12 East River, ready to take off. Let us say I even have the number of the bill of lading warranting same. With all this, I would not go out on such a limb and tell you specifically
3: that... You said you had the number, Gino.
6: Indeed, I have.
3: Give it to me. Thank you.
6: You're welcome.
7: Somebody down here in a minute. Take it easy, will you? That ain't my job. You guys will work. That ship's got to move, don't it?
8: Trouble? Yeah, who are you?
3: Danny Clover, police.
8: Oh, not that much trouble. It'll be over in a minute. Hiring boss didn't show for the shape-up.
3: Shape-up?
8: You're not a port cop?
3: Uh-uh.
8: Well, what do you need?
3: Well, what's the shape-up?
8: Well, these guys, stevedores, waiting for the hiring boss in the afternoon shape.
3: The hiring boss just choosing who he wants to work, is that it?
8: That's right.
3: What happens to the rest of the men?
8: You mean the ones the boss don't point a finger at? They don't get to work.
3: Who are you?
8: The Tommy London, checker for cargo.
3: You're the man I want to see.
8: Because my name's Tommy London or because I'm a checker?
3: I got the number of a bill of lading drawn on the SS Montevideo. I want to get some information about it.
8: Yeah, like what kind?
3: Well, here's the number. Shipper is the Ruxton Arms Incorporated.
8: Let's go look it up, shall we? Desk over there.
3: How come the hiring boss didn't show up today? It's unusual, isn't it?
8: There'll be another one. I call the office.
3: Well, I didn't ask you that. I asked
8: you. Yeah, it's kind of unusual, yeah.
3: Well, why didn't he show?
8: I don't know why he didn't show. We're not that funny. Here's the blue copies of the bills of lading.
3: Oh, while you're at it, I'll want the hiring boss's name and address. Do you have it?
8: Yeah, the name's Marty Connell. I'll dig out his address for you. What about these bills of lading?
3: I'll want the location of the shipment.
8: On the boat, you mean, huh?
3: That's right.
8: Yeah, it is right here. I'll copy it down for you.
3: Well, Marty Connell's address, too.
8: You're a busy day, huh? Sure, whatever you want, mister.
3: Then into the hold of the freighter, SS Montevideo. And clinging still to the bulkheads, the moisture, the vapor, the scent of dream-heavy ports of call, and the sway of vessel, the sleep-rocking and swelling tide on wake of passing ship, and the walls of cargo, and down a narrow passageway to crates of munitions stacked neat, pressed deep into curve of hull. And with a couple of the crew begin the searching and checking of the crates. The hour the drift is sweat and cigarette smoke and languid, half-whispered, salty tales laugh too saltily. And keep looking.
9: Over here, mister. Hey, this is the one you're looking for, huh?
3: Yeah, it could be.
9: It's the one you're looking for, mister. 32 caliber revolvers. The only crate that's been broken into, you see? Here. The kiss of the crowbar, huh? Somebody sure went to a lot of labor to get himself a gun.
3: The almost certain proof of the gun that had left a tracery of blood, the after image of violence on a harbor dock, had been stolen from here. So leave then to an address the checker had given, a block from waterfront and four flights up and back.
10: You want something?
3: I'm from the police.
10: I don't ask who because I don't care that much. All I ask is you want something?
3: I'm looking for Marty Connell.
10: How about that? You're looking for Marty.
3: Is he here?
10: You're looking for him by day, and me, I spent the night doing the same. Come on in, mister, and we'll both have a good cry over where is Marty. You won't mind the beds unmade. Where I was when you came calling for Marty. Last night, that Marty gave me no sleep not being here.
3: Look, Mrs. Connell.
10: By the way, you know I'm a missus. If I wanted to let it, it could almost make me sad.
3: You don't know where your husband is?
10: Last night, he should have been here with me. Last night, I thought of surprises for Marty, but he didn't show. Right now, he should be on the docks pointing at fellas, making their day turn into gold.
3: I just came from there, Mrs. Connell. Your husband hadn't shown up.
10: You know, I called in, and they said to me the same thing. They said, Marty hasn't shown up. Where is he? I said, he'll be around because I don't like it people should think I can't put my hand on my own husband.
3: You and Marty get along good?
10: I told you. I think up surprises for him. I take long walks and figure them out all by myself. What's with Marty? He did a thing?
3: Last night we found a fired revolver and traces of blood on the waterfront dock.
10: Blood? Marty's?
3: We don't know. Maybe you can tell me.
10: You're saying you found all that and nobody to go with it?
3: That's right.
10: And why choose Marty for it?
3: The fact that he wasn't at the shape-up, what you just told me.
10: I said he didn't sleep in his bed last night. That don't make him your corpse.
3: We don't know if anyone was killed. All we know is someone was hurt.
10: And you chose Marty. Go pick someone else's wife. Try it on her. Try several. You'll flip the reactions you'll get. I'm going back to bed, mister. So you better tiptoe out, huh?
3: ride back to headquarters now through the day's ending. Take the long way back, through quieter streets, through neighborhood where people come home to. A grocery store and scrubbed steps and parlor dates. And drive slowly and think about it. A gun pilfered from an arms shipment intended for use overseas, used locally, violence rerouted. And get to headquarters, check notations left on your desk, some total of which no person turned up at hospitals with 32 caliber wound. No reports from doctors. One report, close. The boy of 14 accidentally shot at his dad, but missed. And anyhow, it was a 22, a gift from his mother. And more negative reports drift in, and the phone call wound it up.
11: Mugovan down here with the dock end of Pier 35. Dredged up a man, he's newly dead. 32 caliber bullet wound.

0: Down here, Daddy.
1: There he is.
2: Identification?
1: No wallet. Belt initials, MC. And look here in his arm. Tattoo. Heart and arrow. Marty and Joan.
2: Marty Cohen.
1: Yeah, I'd say so.
2: Dredge finding, huh?
1: Yeah, doing routine channel work.
2: Uh-huh. It's the first time I've seen anything like this in years.
1: Legs planted in concrete. Play rough on the docks, don't they?

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1: Nobody likes crime except the criminals who create it. 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
0: Odds are all even on Broadway this day, and Manhattan leers across the Gowanus Canal, kicks its heels, and screams the name of Johnny Mize. But the foreigners from Flatbush smile a secret smile, put their pitching arms in a windbreak, and coin a maxim, tomorrow is another day. So walk the magic street, dream the dream, how you would be out there, series all even, the bat moist in your hand, and right field fence a mere 296 feet away. It's the dream for tomorrow, kid, and it's all yours. But it's no dream where you are. The night conversation at police headquarters and its rhetoric, death. The friendly, quiet talk with a man who fills in the background on waterfront violence.
2: That's it, far, Marty, huh? Feet in cement.
0: And tried, Mr. Leonard.
2: Yeah. Whoever it was must have had a real live hate for the guy.
0: It's why I asked you to come here, Mr. London.
2: I know. I helped you yesterday on that bill of lading. Now you need more help. You picked me out of the crowd. Why?
0: You know the waterfront. You're a checker on the dock where Marty Connell worked. You could tell me things about Marty.
2: Yeah, I could.
0: Well, tell me.
2: About Marty.
0: Huh?
2: I'll give him to you in two words. Hiring boss.
0: You think that's why he was killed?
2: You ever worked a dock, Mr. Clover? In your life, ever? A longshoreman, maybe?
0: No.
2: Yeah, I haven't lived. I can tell you why.
0: All right, tell me.
2: This would be your life. A wife, kids. You leave them still sleeping in a cold water flat. And you hit the docks for the shape-up.

0: Why?
1: All right, tell me.
0: This would be your life. A wife, kids. You leave them still sleeping in a cold water flat. And you hit the docks for the shape-up. And if you care, will the kids get calcium for their bones, or the wife a new slip? You wear a toothpick over your ear. And a man like Marty gives you the nod, throws you the brass check, and you stay alive for another day. And you come home beat by heavy cargo, and you're a big man in your family.
1: You sound as if you've been through it.
0: Uh-uh. No, I just walked the docks and made me a study. It's why I tried for checker and made it.
1: I see. Go back a little, that thing with the toothpick.
0: That you don't know about either?
1: No, I don't.
0: Well, it's a sign, a symbol. A longshoreman will pay off to the hiring boss for a day's work. Boss gets paid off, and longshoreman keeps toothpick to pick his own teeth.
1: Marty took payoff like that?
0: You're naive, Mr. Clover.
1: What about the men who wouldn't pay him off?
0: That's a good question. Kick it around for a while. You might come up with an answer. Marty's killer.
1: Do you have anyone in mind, Mr. London?
0: While we've been talking, I've been running down a mental list. Guys I remember said bad things about Marty because they forgot to have toothpicks on their ears. Guys,
1: Mr. London,
0: Yeah, like this one guy who was almost a dark hero once. He laid for Marty in an alley one night, broken bottle in hand. Lucky Marty, he picked another alley to walk home that night.
1: Who was the man?
0: The boys carried him on their shoulders for a while, sang songs. Georgie Harper. Got a room on, house at 1324 Front Street. I got a photographic memory for those things.
1: Thank you, Mr. London, that's all.
0: Have been some help?
1: Yeah, you have.
0: I'm glad. Anytime, Mr. Clover. Good night, Mr. Clover.

0: are you knocking for? Come on in.
1: I don't know you yet, kiddo. That's nothing. Who's giving me all this pleasure?
2: The police. Your name, George Harper?
1: Mitchell's the name, friend. Billy Bob Mitchell. And on account of your police, I'm going to make a point of it.
2: Have a wallet, friend. Just the identification, friend. Because your name's not Harper and you're in Harper's apartment.
1: Afraid I got a five sticked under the isinglass? Identification you want? You got it.
2: William Robert Mitchell.
1: Billy Bob.
2: 12 grand, broker. You a broker, Mitchell?
1: It says, don't it?
2: What are you doing here?
1: Waiting. I know the man downstairs with the key. We have an understanding.
2: The $5 bill under the isinglass, huh?
1: It ain't there no more.
2: And you're waiting for what?
1: Harper owes me dough. He's been tough to catch up with, so I wait for him where he can find me.
2: What does he owe you money for?
1: How kind of he borrowed it? Neat answer, huh? I get with it, friend. Harper's a longshoreman. He ain't been working. He gets hungry. Needs what to keep the body and mind doing their duty. So I offer my professional services. Billy Bob's known as the kind of man among the tug and haul boys on the docks. Now, Billy Bob's... Hi, Georgie.
3: You don't need a friend, Mitchell. I'll pay you.
1: 10% compounded weekly, the paper says. I just call it the mind. So when you turn this furniture in...
3: Connell's dead. I'll work. I'll pay you. Get out, Borgia.
2: I'm from the police, Mr. Hopper.
3: Why?
2: You said it already. Connell's dead. He was shot
3: and dipped in concrete and dropped in the river. Now, there is a guy who died the way he lived.
2: You kill him?
3: Once, I almost tried. With a broken bottle. But it never happened.
1: He said he was a cop, Georgie. You make a mouth like that, kiddo, the man pinches you.
3: Yeah, I know. You'll have to wait for your dough.
2: You didn't get along well with Connell, did you?
3: Day before yesterday, I worked for the first time in 4 months. Day before yesterday, I paid off.
1: Georgie! Georgie, you mean you went to another broker to borrow? No. What did you want to do then?
3: Look, Mitchell. Man's going to slap a pinch on me. He's going to have to. I'm the nicest suspect he's had all day. I could make it so the card reads assault and battery, too. You want it to happen? I'll...
2: Let's talk about that payoff you mentioned.
3: You want a job, you slip a man a bill. You don't pay off, you don't work. What happened to me? Also, Connell spread the word around the other docks about me. It goes on.
2: The day before yesterday, you paid off.
3: And yesterday, Connell gets dead. Am I going with you?
2: That's right. Let's go. The ride uptown on fringe of October night with a man of many griefs, but none for Marty Connell dying. At headquarters, book him on suspicion of murder. Then the squad room and a quick sleep, quick because morning came quickly. And after that, dock, where Marty Connell had been hiring boss. And dock is a jut into gray waters and the hoarse, chilled laughter of men waiting for a day's work, waiting for shape-up.

0: and against harbor wind, the clots of chalk, a sea formation, the $2 bets of half-remembered women, women that never happened, and of other autumns, other docks, and at 5 minutes' wait, skirling the length of waterfront, the shrill sound. The waiting men form a circle around the new hiring boss, and toothpick on the ear is the currency of the morning. Watch the glint and play of the brass checks in the hands of the man who has the kiss of a job in his power. Watch. Finally, he tosses one. And another. And another. Until his hands are empty, and the unhired move away from each other. Move to a street where bar is, and warm. And walk up to one, stop him, talk to him, because there are things you need to know.
1: You're a social worker, a teardropper, you got a cozy place.
2: What?
0: Police.
1: Imagine that. Just imagine.
0: No job for you today, huh?
1: You got a shrewd eye for things, mister. Don't let anybody ever tell you different. Shrewd?
0: I just want to talk to him. You worked this dock before?
1: If I tell you yes, what happens? Guns go off, firecrackers pop, what?
0: Then you knew Marty Connell.
1: It was a load I carried through life. No more, though, huh? Now he's a statue in cement, I heard. That's Marty.
0: You ever worked for him?
1: I want to tell you something, mister. If Marty was alive, I'd go out of my way just to find toothpicks in color so as I could impress Marty. Work this dock. Today, I played it with nothing in my ear. Look at me, unemployed.
0: You laughed about Marty's dying.
1: Mm-hmm, like this.
0: Huh? Then why'd you work this dock and not other docks? Why'd you keep coming back for more Marty?
1: You know something? I'm going to tell you.
0: Yeah, anytime.
1: You see that ship they're loading? From the Orient, that ship. Hits this dock about once every 8 months. May, I'm a romantic. I like the way it smells, what it does to me. No other dock can make that statement.
0: That's why you kept coming back to Marty, because a ship came in from the Orient every 8 months.
1: That and the other thing. And I didn't tell you?
0: No.
1: I'll tell you. Marty is wife. Ever seen her?
0: What about her?
1: Almost every morning the ship's in, she was down here for the shaping. Stayed the morning. Wore tight jeans, ran her fingers to Marty's hair while watching the longshoremen at work and play. Who can ask for better working conditions than that?
0: Marty didn't mind?
1: Marty was proud. Guys would fight to work his dock. And you know something else?
0: What?
1: 2-1, Marty's wife shows up again in a few days. I got a feeling about her. Kill me. That's the feeling I got.
3: The way you fellas just pop in here. Well, look, I'm right in the middle of... You oughtn't to be here.
0: Just a few questions, Mrs. Connell.
3: Widows don't mean anything to you fellas, do they? I'm a day-old widow.
0: That didn't take long.
3: About what?
0: Your husband.
3: A lot of guys hated him. One of them flipped. One of them... What are you making me say it for?
0: You used to come down to the docks, didn't you?
3: What? Yeah, I used to come down to the docks.
0: To visit your husband.
3: I married him. I had privileges. I like to watch my husband in action where he worked. The way he'd move his head this much. 20 guys jumped.
0: How about the stevedores?
3: The guys? You kidding? Once one of them offered me a peanut butter sandwich. My husband Marty threw him in the river. And once... Where are you going?
0: I didn't see this before.
3: Real pretty, huh? Genuine, too.
0: What are you going to do with it?
3: What do? Eat off a bare table?
0: A plate like this. Some people hang stuff like this on the wall.
3: I'm going to eat off it. Turning point in my life. A new plate... New perfume?
0: Oh, let me see.
3: Take a look at this stuff. That's French on that perfume bottle. It means made in Saigon. That's in Indochina where it came from. Brand new.
0: Where this plate comes from, too?
3: Sure. Right off the boat. Living, huh? Real turning point.
0: All right, Miss Connell. Thank you. So leave there and walk across the street. Repark the squad car so you can watch the apartment house you just came out of. Reason? Perfume from the Indies that arrived at the same time a boat from the Indies arrived. Conclusion, the widow had a friend. Conclusion, the friend had access to cargo from the Indies. So wait. And daytime drifts away and the city becomes evening. Lights go on in kitchens and in dining rooms and it's an hour's worth of family time. And evening becomes night. And across the street a door opens. A cab is hailed and a widow gets in it. Follow it. West to Riverside Drive and south. And on 72nd, cross town to Lexington, Lexington to the village and Bank Street. And the cab stops, and the widow gets out, pays the cabbie, goes upstairs. Wait just a little while longer, and follow her into the apartment house.
2: No worries.
4: You hear what I...
5: Sorry, Mr. Clover. About what?
4: No more information there. I'm a hard worker. This is my time for meditation.
5: Let's go inside, Mr. Lemon.
4: You got your heart set on?
5: Sure.
3: You're a spoiled sport, Mr. Clover.
5: How do I apologize to a widow, Mrs. Connell?
3: Turn your back on her and walk out.
4: Yeah, try that, Clover.
5: Wearing your new perfume tonight, Mrs. Connell?
3: Real Oriental. Want a sniff?
5: Cut it out, baby.
3: Hey, who are you pushing?
4: What's the matter with you? You crazy?
5: Don't worry about it, Mr. Lemon. I've been to her place. She showed me the plate, the perfume.
4: You did that, baby?
3: Why not? I'm proud of him.
5: That's right, Mr. Lemon. It's a turning point in her life. Her husband's dead. Now she gets little knickknacks from every ship that lands at your dock.
3: I can hardly wait till a boat lands from France, Tommy.
4: Hey.
3: I don't care who knows her, Tommy. Tommy, honey. Tommy, dear. I like things. I like to show them to people and think, look what I've got that you haven't got.
5: That's about it, Tommy. The Tilford gun that killed Marty Connell. The Tilford perfume his widow wears.
3: Tommy. Tommy, I'm talking to you. Oh, Tommy, I just want to ask you a question.
4: What do you want?
3: That fellow we bumped into last week when we went dancing together. He's foreman at Pier 68, isn't he? Do you notice the way he looked at me?
4: Why, you leave her alone.
5: Take it easy, Lundell.
3: Killed my husband, now he wants to hit me.
4: You know why I killed him.
3: No, I don't know why.
4: You gone crazy, baby.
3: I didn't kill anybody.
4: What you told me.
3: No girl likes to be tied down too much. And you're pretty. You know how to treat a girl. Nice things, perfume. It's not my fault you're stupid and get caught.
4: You brought this cop to me.
3: You asked me to come, you told me.
4: Okay, baby. You want it this way, Lundell?
3: I once saw my husband do that to a man, Mr. Clover.
5: Get your things, Mrs. Connell.
3: Doesn't it register?
5: Just get your things.
3: It's over, huh?
5: That's right.
3: I didn't kill Marty. What happens to me?
5: There'll be something.
3: I guess so. Well, it was a good try. No. No, it wasn't. Help me with my coat, Mr. Clover.

the minutes before dawn, Broadway lies huddled in a dreamless sleep. It's the time of the long black night, and no stars, and the muted wind. And on the wind, the sly whispers, "Start running, or you'll never get home again." It's Broadway, the gaudiest, the most violent, the lonesomest mile in the world. 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

Broadway's My Beat stars Larry Thor as Detective Danny Clover, with Charles Calvert as Tartaglia and Jack Crucian as Mugovan. The program is produced and directed by Elliot Lewis, with musical score composed and conducted by Alexander Courage. In tonight's story, Charlotte Lawrence was heard as Joan and High Everback as Tommy. Featured in the cast were Anthony Barrett, Lou Merrill, and Joe Granby. Bill Anders speaking.

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5: It's 11 in the morning, immediately after the close of our last episode, as Homicide Lieutenant Donald Halverson, acting on information secured by the district attorney, begins his investigation of Kate Beekman's role in the murder of Gordon Weber. More of Halverson's investigation in a few moments. Now, outside the district attorney's office.
6: Harry.
7: All right, sorry, Donald. Did you see Kate Beekman?
6: Yes, and I gave you your instructions. Did you see Mr. Apt?
7: Yeah.
6: Oh, no results?
7: Oh, I got results, but not what I expected. Oh, there's Paul Drake across the street. Come on, let's go.
8: Hi, Perry. Hello, beautiful.
6: Hi, Paul.
7: Stay in the car, Paul. You are going places.
8: What's up, Perry?
7: I spoke to Ed Beekman.
8: And?
7: Beekman has had no contact with Gordon Weber during the past year. He hasn't laid eyes on Gordy.
8: So he doesn't have an immediate motive for killing Gordy. Unless the DA learns that Beekman's daughter was in the murder apartment.
7: You check with Kate's mother?
8: Yeah. Police haven't tried to see Kate.
7: So far.
6: What, Perry?
7: Apt has a case against Ed Beekman. His case is weak in regard to motive. So Apt would logically look for suspects among Weber's associates. I offered him the preliminary results of our investigation of the dead man, but Mr. Apt is not interested. He thinks he has a motive for Ed.
8: Is he running a bluff?
7: I don't think so.
6: Well, then, maybe he knows that Kate was in Gordy's apartment.
8: Or maybe it's something else. Nobody's tried to question the girl.
7: Yes, it's possible Apt is being cute.
6: You mean he'll snoop around before he questions Kate, Chief?
7: Possibly. So find out, Paul. Learn what the DA and the police are up to. Hmm?
8: Well, who's running the police end?
7: Don Halverson. Halverson is transferred from auto theft.
8: Halverson's a good guy.
7: Yes, whose first loyalty is to the DA, so you'll have to work undercover. Now, learn what the DA is up to. Keep checking into Weber's background. Use all the men you need. Hire people from outside agencies if it's necessary.
8: You're going all out?
7: So are you.
6: It'll cut down on your social life.
8: But fatten up my bank account. Where'll I reach you to report?
7: Well, I'm going to speak to Kate personally now, so have one of your men follow me to make sure Apt isn't having me followed.
8: Right.
7: Inform me at Della's apartment at 1 o'clock. Phone at 1 o'clock, let it ring for 10 seconds, then hang up and dial back immediately.
8: Gotcha. Give you a lift?
7: No, we'll take a cab. All right, Della.
5: Various people are affected in various ways by the death of Gordon Weber, but Miss Tony Fascina alone feels a sense of personal loss. Yet, in truth, Miss Fascina's monumental grief is a bit, or even more than a bit, selfish. She had good times with Gordy. She got her job at the club through Gordy. So Gordy meant fun and prosperity. As a matter of fact, her sorrow for Gordy is as nothing compared to Miss Fascina's deep and abiding sympathy for her own pretty self. Now, Miss Fascina stands before the full-length mirror in her bedroom, notes how her stylish dress of deep mourning becomes her, examines the colorless polish on her nails with approval as...
9: Just a moment, please.
10: Miss Fascina?
9: Yes. You're Lieutenant Donald Halverson. Come in, Lieutenant.
10: Thank you. Have we met, Miss Fascina?
9: I saw you when your sergeant questioned me the night Gordon was killed.
10: Then we can dispense with showing my credentials unless...
9: You don't need to show them. Sit down, please.
10: Thanks. Are we alone, Miss Fascina?
9: What do you mean?
10: Well, I understand that Weber's death means the loss of a close personal friend. Perhaps you called someone in to stay with you.
9: Oh, no, I haven't felt like seeing people since Gordy died. We're quite alone, Lieutenant. Mm-hmm. I'm all alone. All alone. Remember the song, Lieutenant? Gordy bought me a special arrangement of that song. It cost him $100. He gave me a lot of presents.
10: Miss Messina.
9: I almost phoned you, Lieutenant.
10: Why?
9: Because I was hurt. Your assistant wouldn't let me in Gordy's apartment.
10: Well, why would you
9: want... to be close to things he was close to.
10: Well, I'm sorry, but regulations are regulations.
9: Oh, I understand. Of course it is. It isn't your fault. Did you bring the list?
10: List?
9: Of Gordon's personal effects. Naturally, he wanted me to have them.
10: Well, I do have a list. Various items of jewelry, loose currency, keys to his safety deposit
9: boxes. Oh, I don't care what they are, Lieutenant. Little things mean so much to a woman. Even his wristwatch or those keys.
10: We can't open his safety deposit box until the state tax men are present.
9: Oh?
10: And there'll be time later on for disposition of Weber's estate.
9: Then, what did you come for?
10: I want information about a club employee. You know Kate Beekman?
9: Why ask about her?
10: Do you object?
9: You answer a question with another question, Lieutenant.
10: Well, my job is asking questions. Do you object to giving me some answers about Miss Beekman?
9: I don't object. But I don't like talking about her.
10: Why?
9: Because her father killed the man I love.
10: Miss Messina.
9: Now look at me, Lieutenant. There isn't a mean bone in my body. I never hated anybody until I heard Gordy was dead. But that night, for just a little while, I hated Ed Beekman. Oh, you don't have to tell me I was wrong, but I couldn't help it. I loved Gordy with all my heart. And for a little while, I hated the man who killed him. And then, do you know what I did? I remembered Gordy. Gordy wouldn't want me to have hate in my heart. Not even for Ed Beekman.
10: Well, there was no love lost between Beekman and Weber.
9: That's what I'm saying. Do you know what Beekman did when he and Gordy got out of prison?
10: There was trouble between them.
9: Trouble? Now, Gordy was a little guy, but he had a great big heart. He wanted to help Beekman.
10: Beekman claims Gordy tried to rope him into a phony deal.
9: Beekman says that? Well, I guess a killer will say anything. I know the truth, Lieutenant. And the truth is Gordy tried to give him a break. Beekman pulled something crooked and Gordy cut him off. Yeah. And Beekman tried to kill Gordy with a bailing hook.
10: Beekman says Gordy pulled a knife.
9: No, Lieutenant. I saw the whole thing. That big gorilla tried to murder Gordy a year ago. But like I say, Gordy had a big heart. But there was no room for hate in it. Gordy just couldn't hold a grudge. What? Even after Ed Beekman did what he did, Gordy didn't stay mad. Not my Gordy. That sweet little guy said... You know what he said? He said, Tony, Beekman's what he is. He can't help it. But I'm not going to turn down his kid.
10: You mean Kate?
9: Sure.
10: Turn her down how?
9: When she came whining around for a job.
10: Let's talk about that, hmm?
9: What?
10: Miss Beekman working for Weber. Let's talk about Miss Beekman.
9: What's there to say? Her father killed Gordon. Why are you interested in her?
10: Well, I have to get some general background information.
9: Oh.
10: You know Miss Beekman?
9: Sure.
10: You know her well?
9: Yeah, I know her. She worked as my assistant.
10: I understand that she's a smart, hard-working girl.
9: Where do you understand that?
10: From a previous employer. She worked as a model.
9: I remember. She never let you forget it. Lieutenant, I don't know how she did on her other jobs. For all I know, she could model a new dress like anybody's business. But I know how she worked for me. Well, never mind. Just never mind.
10: Are you saying that she didn't work hard?
9: I'd rather not say.
10: Why?
9: Because I don't like talking behind a girl's back. And what difference does it make?
10: Background information.
9: I wish you didn't have to ask me about her. I just don't like talking behind her back.
10: I'm sorry, but I'm afraid you'll have to. What information I have indicates that Miss Beekman is a nice, conscientious kid.
9: You got that from the man she used to work for?
10: That's right.
9: I've heard her talk about Mr. Ritchie. I mean, laugh about him. But if the guy likes her well enough to say she's a sweet, decent kid, who am I to call him a liar?
10: I'll tell you who you are, miss. You're being asked questions by a cop investigating a murder case. So if you can give me the truth about Kate Beekman...
9: I know things. I know plenty.
10: Then start talking.
9: I don't want to, Lieutenant.
10: I'm sorry.
9: Well, you're making me do this. I hate to talk about any girl behind her back. But you asked for it, Lieutenant. All right. I'll tell you about Kate Beekman.
5: You know, Kate Beekman is a sweet, innocent girl. But as you also know, Tony Fassina has a jealous hatred of Kate. Tony's hatred could make her believe evil things of the girl. And if Tony believes evil and speaks evil things of Kate, Tony Fassina could be convincing. By all means, hear tomorrow's important and disturbing development.
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13: Hello, hello, hello.
12: Sam?
13: At this hour on this network, you were expecting maybe Mary Margaret McBride?
12: I've been expecting anything, Sam. After all, to have you drop out of sight like that, leaving not a ripple on the surface for 4 whole days. Mr. Livingstone is frantic.
13: Who?
12: Mr. Livingstone, the man you rented the car from. He's ready to send out a search party.
13: Aha! Sammy and Livingstone with a reverse twist.
12: It's no joke, Sam.
13: Nothing, huh?
12: You have no right to worry me like this. It's not fair. Where are you?
13: To the only spot on Earth as yet unvisited by the National Geographic Society, sweetheart, the Vale of Tacoloma. And don't try to find it on a map because it isn't. Set yourself for my saga of a crook's tour of the hinterlands with just a touch of mysticism. Which is why I call it the Rowdy Dowser Caper. All right, Murgatroyd, these will do.
12: Sam, where are you calling from?
13: A tailor shop. I had to leave without my pants.
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14: Dum da da dum dum dum. When you and I were young. Effie.
12: Sam?
14: Who else?
12: Are you decent?
14: Decent?
12: Well, you said you'd lost your pants, so. Oh!
14: Yeah, how do they look? Well?
12: Isn't it a little early for Halloween?
14: Ooh, you made a joke. You ready, woman?
12: As always, Sam.
14: Date filled it in. To Constable Ollie Shuttle, North Tacoloma, California. From Samuel Spade, license number 137596. Subject, the Rowdy Dowser Caper. Dear Ollie. On Wednesday it was when I returned to my office of a fine spring morning to find a note lying on my desk like a big juicy piece of cheese in a mousetrap. Quote, Mr. Spade, call North Tacoloma? 3, unquote. North Tacoloma. Where have I...
15: Long distance.
14: North Tacoloma, 3.
15: Yes, sir, one moment. Would you repeat the number, please?
14: North Tacoloma, 3.
15: North Tacoloma, 3.
14: Nice diction.
15: That is North Tacoloma?
14: I'm not kidding. Look it up, girl. Look it up.
15: Yes, sir, North Tacoloma, 3.
14: Well, she must have found it in the book because soon we had encouraging buzzes and clicks. 6 operators later, we had punched our way north to the farm at Slattery Flat. Then we knocked off for lunch while Slim Slattery repaired the windmill that made the juice for the last lap. At 2:07 p.m., victory was in sight. Yeah?
15: Sam, this is Operator Nyan for the 10th time.
14: Oh, fine. How we doing, Millie?
15: Sam, boy, I am actually ringing North Tacoloma 3.
14: You're good girl.
16: Hello?
14: Hello, this is Sam Spade. I have a note here to
16: call... Oh, yes, yes, Mr. Spade. You were out of town when I came. Perhaps you remember me. Wendell Wisby of Oak Tree Lane, North Tacoloma, California.
14: Wendell?
16: I employed you a year ago to find a girl who vanished.
14: The magician! You made the girl disappear and couldn't bring her back.
16: Correct.
14: Yeah.
16: You may well ask, Mr. Spade, how anything could be worse than that. Well, this is...
17: about that.
18: Oh, there, Wendell. There, boy. Take it easy.
17: I can't talk. I just can't talk about it.
18: Fine, fine. Then write me a nice, long letter. Is a long-distance call, and I...
17: No. I am sorry, Mr. Spade, but this has affected me very deeply.
18: Look, you promised you'd lay off the magic, Wendell.
17: Well,
18: How'd you do? Misplace half a woman this time?
17: No, I have given up magic, Mr. Spade. I am currently employed as third vice president of the Second National Bank of North Tacoloma.
18: All that?
17: Yes, sir. Oh, my star was rising. My future seemed assured, but now a shadow has fallen over my good name.
18: Boot it along, will you, Wendell? This is costing me money.
17: I cannot tell you more on the phone, Mr. Spade. You must come at once. It is extremely urgent.
18: I see. Well, frankly, Wendell, I have a feeling I'll be tied up.
17: But I left
18: there's
17: your retainer under
18: have
17: your
18: to make,
17: desk,
18: and, well,
17: Blotter.
18: The chances are I'll... What was that?
17: I just said there's $100 under your desk, Blotter, for a retainer. I left it when I came with the note. But if you have a collection to make, suppose I...
18: Wendell, that is the collection. So it befell that shortly before lunch on the following day, I guided my rented hack across the ford at Clobber Creek, up the high road through Possum Notch, and down into the Vale of Tacoloma, where I muscled my way through a flock of geese in the main street and tied up before the imposing stone facade of the Second National Bank. Inside, sitting in front of the door marked Urban Root President, sat a secretary whose facade looked colder and even more imposing than the bank's. She was shriveling one of the customers, a meek little milk toast in a salt and pepper soup.
19: But as I informed you, my good man, President Root is extremely tied up at the moment.
20: Oh, I'm quite aware of that, miss. I wouldn't bother him for the world, but you see,
19: I don't see. And since you refused to state the nature of your business...
20: Did I refuse?
19: You most certainly did.
20: Oh, dear me, I didn't mean to refuse anything. It's just that... Well, it's sort of personal, and may I go in?
19: You may sit down until I tell you to go in. Is that clear?
20: Yes, ma'am. Yes, I don't... I understand. I don't mind waiting. Don't mind at all.
19: And now you, sir. What do you want?
18: I have an appointment with Wendell Wisby.
19: Mr. Wisby is in conference with the President Root.
18: Thanks.
19: If you'll sit down, I'll... just a minute, sir. Just a minute.
21: And you must understand, President Root, this is a matter of family honor.
18: Yes.
21: I shall...
18: Oh, hi, Wendell.
21: Oh, Mr. Spade.
18: How sorry I couldn't get here sooner, but it's a long haul.
21: Well, Mr. Spade is a friend of mine, President Root, from my solid days as a magician. A very competent detective, I might add.
18: Well, thank you, Wendell.
22: Hey, I see.
21: We are indeed fortunate to have him with us in this matter.
22: Good, good. Please sit down, Mr. Spade.
18: Thanks.
22: You are aware, Mr. Spade, this matter is to be held in strictest confidence. Word must be kept from the depositors at all cost until...
21: But remember, President Root, remember the code of the Wisbys. Should worse come to worst, I shall make good. I shall make good if it takes
22: I understand, Wisby. I understand.
18: Well, mind if I admit I don't? What is it, Wendell?
22: Snatcher.
18: Snatch whom?
21: Uncle Purse.
22: Our former cashier, Mr. Speed. Purse Snatcher. Wisby's uncle.
18: Purse Snatcher. What about him?
22: Everything.
21: He has disappeared.
22: Absconded.
21: That is a harsh word, President Root. I would prefer to say he disappeared until we have further proof.
22: The money's gone, isn't it?
18: How much money?
22: $53,000.
21: From Uncle Percy's account.
18: Huh.
21: It may be he has absconded, President Root, but we must remember that despite the Snatcher surname, Uncle Percy is a Wisby. And a Wisby never lived who got away with $53,000.
22: All right, Wisby. He disappeared.
18: Yes, may I ask when he disappeared?
22: Last Friday night, about 9 o'clock.
18: Anyone see him go?
22: Almost everyone.
21: His car stalled at Main and Persimmon. Several people saw him trying to start it. He was acting very strangely.
18: Oh, how was that, Wendell?
21: Well, Clem Clobber and Charity Fidd and several others spoke to him from the curb, but he wouldn't answer them. He didn't say a word to anyone, which is not at all like Uncle Purse Snatcher.
22: Wisby, man to man. Would you feel sociable with a satchel full of stolen money on the seat beside you?
18: Well, there you have a point, President Root.
21: I can't blame you for the way you feel, President Root. But I must continue to believe the best of Uncle Purse until Mr. Spade discovers the worst.
22: Oh.
21: And in that dismal eventuality, please know I intend to pay off the $53,000 plus interest on the installment plan. $5.37 per week for 48 years.
22: Oh.
21: You have my word on it, sir. The word of a Wisby.
18: With which solemn pronouncement, Wendell marched out, closely followed by me. Salt and pepper suit Milquetoast was still fingering his hat brim, looking hopefully at Miss Icewater for the sign. At Wendell's suggestion, I hustle out to the Snatcher homestead for a word with Percy's wife, a timid little woman with her heart in her eyes, known from one end of the valley to the other as Aunt Wistful.
19: I can hardly think straight these days, Mr. Spade. So full of puzzlement, this thing has left me.
18: Of course, Aunt Wistful.
19: Have another dipper of cider, Mr. Spade. Oh, get down, not you.
18: No thanks, Aunt Wistful.
19: Purse wasn't himself since the well run dry. We had a passel of dry winters here in the valley, you know, but never for this has the well run dry. Purse didn't know which way to turn. Pipe ends 2 miles down the road. Couldn't afford to bring it in here.
18: I see.
19: He took to muttering to himself, saying strange things. Coming home from his work at the bank with a frown on his face. Stayed there all evening.
18: What do you mean, strange things?
19: Oh, I don't recollect very well. He brought a law book home one night, though, and out of a clear sky, he says to me, Wistful, honey, do you know the punishment for embezzlement is 5 to 10 years in prison? I asked what he meant by that, and he said he thought it might be a good thing for a banker to know.
18: Well, he had something there.
19: It was the night after that. He come home all cheerful. Said he thought he'd figured a way out. Found a fellow to help him. Get down. I had no idea what Purse was thinking.
18: What fellow?
19: Urban Root, I suppose.
18: Oh.
19: It's Urban's bank he was fixing to steal from. Mm-hmm. But then I got word from my sister ailing over to Fogarty Grove, so Thursday I left, and when I got back Saturday, he'd gone.
18: Did he take his things?
19: Mostly. Funny, he did one strange thing for this time of year. He left his corn teeth behind.
18: Corn teeth?
19: A spare pair of store teeth for corn on the cob.
18: Oh.
19: Purse will miss him now with summer coming on.
18: Yes.
19: Bless him. You know, ever since spring, I've been after Purse to spade up my flower bed by the window. Mm. He did it before he left, now that there's no water to grow things with. I loved him so much, Mr. Spade. In this awful way for marriage to end.

0: Well, I started at Main and Persimmon Streets and worked south, farm by farm. Everyone seemed to have been sitting on his front stoop Friday night because all remembered Purse Snatcher driving out on the South Road in his 1919 Winton 6. Up to a point, that is. Somewhere between North Tacoloma and Fogarty Grove, I ran out of witnesses. And in Piney Crotch, of all places, the town beyond, they could guarantee Purse didn't pass through because the main drag was roped off all Friday night for a square dance. And thus, matters stood on the third day when I limped back to the bank. For some reason, a crowd had gathered in the alleyway next door. Writing it off as a floating crap game, I walked inside, bowed formally to Miss Icewater, then plunked myself down at Wendell's desk.
1: Oh, Shaw. I just found I miscalculated on the interest. At $5.37 per week, I won't have this paid off until I'm 134.
0: And who knows, by then you may even have a wife and children to support. Look, don't you think you were a little impetuous with that retainer?
1: What retainer?
0: Mine, the $100.
1: $100?
0: Wendell, the $100 you stuck under my desk blotter when you hired me.
1: I hired you?
0: You came to my office while I was out of town, Wendell. You left a note for me to call you. I talked to you on the telephone. Well, didn't I?
1: Mr. Spade, something is very wrong. I did not talk to you on the telephone at all.
0: What?
1: I thought you were employed by President Root.
0: Well, where is President Root?
1: I don't know. He stepped out some time ago, and there's someone waiting for him in his office.
0: Oh?
2: Do-do-do-dee-do-do. Hi, Miss Icewater. Oh, tell me, pretty mean, are there any more at home like you?
0: Well, milk toast. But with a difference. The salt and pepper suit had gone. Beret, bow tie, plaid sport jacket with a racing form sticking out of the pocket. Maroon plus fours. And wool socks with tassels. He took one of President Root's cigars out of his pocket, bit off the end, and lit it. Then smiled, or rather leered, at Miss Icewater.
2: Well, honey?
3: I'm sorry, sir.
2: Oh, 23 skidoo, sweet stuff.
3: President Root will be back shortly if you...
2: Oh, don't be a back number, beautiful.
3: But, sir, I...
2: Papa love mama?
3: Well, I don't know what to say.
2: You'll learn. Tell Cookie I'll be back, huh?
3: Yes, sir. Anything you say.
2: Live a little, baby. Live a little. Toodaloo.
1: Golly.
0: Golly, indeed. Miss Icewater. Hey.
3: Oh.
0: What was that?
3: I don't know his name. A friend of Peasant Roots. He's rather attractive, don't you think?
0: Only now, as I went outside in his wake, did I see what had caused the crowd in the alleyway. The first sport model convertible in Tolokoma Valley since Wally Reed came through on location. And the first pink one I'd ever seen. Pondering the new milk toast, I walked into the drugstore, found a phone book, and checked all 25 names. North Tacoloma 3 belonged to the Atomic Auto Courts and Restaurant. Charity Fidd, proprietress. She was riding herd on a griddle full of lamb chops when I pulled up at the counter.
4: How's that again, Sonny? Short, you say?
0: Short.
4: And scalped on top with a fringe of hair like so?
0: Yeah, and a wicked leer in his eye. That's my man.
4: Well, he wasn't wearing no barrack hat nor plaid coat when I seen him. Salt and pepper suit it was.
0: Yeah, I know. Who is he?
4: Well, he didn't register, but they say he's Dowser.
0: Dowser? Don't know his first name, do you?
4: Nope. Now, where he come from? Stayed in room 6 till 2 days ago. Ain't seen him around since.
0: When did he come here?
4: Let me see now. Codfish balls.
0: Beg pardon?
4: Oh, that'll be Friday night, late. Oh. The funny thing now, think of it, he'd come afoot. Not by the road from Fogarty Grove, mind you, but by the trail over the ridge.
0: Well, where does it go to, Aunt Charity?
4: Winds up the old Clover place, Bandon now.
0: Oh, thanks, I'll be back.
4: You'll be nothing. You just sit right down where you are and you wrap yourself around this. Ain't no growing boy going hiking over the ridge without supper. Clean it up now, every scrap.
0: Yes, Ma. It had been dark about 2 hours when, carrying one of Aunt Charity's best coal oil lanterns, I topped the ridge and looked down on Clem Clobber's abandoned barn, nestling in a grove of ancient oaks at the very foot of the hill. The moon was bright enough to show up the pair of grassy ruts leading from the rear of it down the gully toward the road to Fogarty Grove, a couple of miles away. On general principles, I blew out the lantern, then scrambled down the side hill and up to the barn door. I couldn't make out anything inside at first, and then finally something took shape. A dark hulk in the middle of the floor. Stupid me, I lit a match. It was an automobile. To be exact, it was Purse Snatcher's 1919 Winton 6. His hat and the tweed overcoat everyone saw him wearing Friday night were lying across the front seat. I held the match higher and bent over for a closer look. Whereupon Spade and the match went out together.
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0: chimes mean good times on NBC. There's fun for you Sunday with two of your favorite families, the Blandings and the Harrises. Mr. and Mrs. Blanding stars Cary Grant and Betsy Drake in the title roles as the proud but somewhat bewildered owners of the famous Dream House. The Phil Harris Alice Faye Show stars Phil and Alice, of course, plus ever-helpful Frankie Remley, Brother William, and Delivery Boy Julius. Yes, there are laughs this Sunday and every Sunday with the Phil Harris Alice Faye Show and Mr. and Mrs. Blandings. And now, back to the Rowdy Dowser Caper, tonight's adventure with Sam Spade.
1: I must apologize, Constable, for succumbing once again to the traditional nemesis of the private eye. But the bald facts are simply that I bent over for a closer look at the Wenton Six and was struck a dastardly blow on the rear of the head. How long I remained incommunicado, I know not, but I awoke presently and with good reason. My pants were on fire. As a matter of fact, the entire barn was on fire, and I was lying in the tonneau of the Wenton Six wearing Purse Snatcher's overcoat. The door I'd come in was a wall of flame, likewise the stalls on both sides. But at the rear were a few square feet of rotten siding that hadn't caught yet. Now, ordinarily, I'd have thought twice, but when your pants are afire, you only think once. So I ran right through it and took a flying header into the creek behind the barn. It was just as well I only thought once, since at this moment the flames reached the Winton's gas tank. Hi.
2: Good laws almighty, what have you been up to, boy?
1: Smoking corn silk behind Clobber's barn. Match got away from me.
2: Well, stay right there till I find my goose grease.
1: No. Later, Aunt Charity. How about the key to Six?
2: The Dowser fella?
1: Yeah.
2: Won't need no key, son.
1: No door open?
2: If he left it open, he's in there now. Barrett hat, plaid coat, and a 25-cent cigar. Help yourself.
3: Well. Hey, Mr. Spade, isn't it?
1: Right, and you're Dowser.
3: Dowser?
1: Isn't it?
3: Yes. Yeah, that's right, Dowser. Hey, you can call me Alonzo. Sit down.
1: No, I'll stand.
3: Oh? You're lucky you caught me. I was just...
1: Just leaving, so I see. I was detained, as you probably know, over at Clobber's barn.
3: Detained?
1: Okay, Dowser. We'll let that do for the preliminaries. Now, why'd you just try to kill me?
3: Kill you? Well, good heavens, man,
1: I did not get careless at a weenie bake, Dowser. I just woke up in the middle of a 3-alarm fire, and I don't like it. As a matter of fact, I'm a little burnt up, to use the phrase loosely, and I just might kick your teeth in.
3: Now, believe me, I haven't been near Clobber's barn since Friday. I had nothing to do with whatever happened.
1: Sure, and you had nothing to do with a $100 retainer and the phone call from Wendell Wisby.
3: Well, as a matter of fact,
1: You figured with a curious city fellow like me on the premises, urban root might shake down easier. Okay. Bigger apples from the same old tree, right?
3: Yeah, all I did was negotiate a personal loan.
1: Drop it, will you? Root had his hand on the till at the bank. A big hand, $53,000 worth, and Snatcher found out about it. What about you? How'd you get into the act?
3: The loan.
1: The shakedown. Where's Uncle Purse, Alonzo?
3: Out of town somewhere, I suppose. Look, I can't tell you, Mr. Spade.
1: Purse got as far as the road to Clem Clobber's barn last Friday night. Or did he?
3: No, he didn't get that far.
1: You know? I'd begun to suspect as much. How far did he get?
3: I'm sorry, I can't tell you anymore.
1: Root killed him, didn't he?
3: No.
1: You saw him? How come?
3: I don't know anymore, please.
1: Come on, let's have it, Dowser. What'd he do with the body? Root wore the coat and drove Purse's car out of town so everyone would see him. Now, where's the body?
3: Let me go.
1: Dowser! Dowser! He squirted out of my hands like a watermelon seed, leaving me with a plaid coat and took off down the line of atomic cabins toward the atomic restaurant. A nice high knee action for a little guy. And what with my burns and contusions, I'm forced to admit he was widening the gap between us when he rounded the corner of the atomic restaurant, making possibly the gravest error of his career. Aunt Charity was rounding the same corner, coming the other way with an armload of wood.
2: You don't reckon he got himself a brain conclusion, do you, son?
1: I don't know, but he's a weak witness, Aunt Charity, a weak witness.
2: What you got there?
1: Oh, shoebox for $1,500. A few odds and ends. And this.
2: Well.
1: Yeah, looks like an oversized slingshot fork.
2: Slingshot? What do you mean, slingshot?
4: Well, who cares? So he whittles. Where'd you get the idea his name was Dowser?
2: Huh?
4: Driver's license in his wallet. Alonzo P. Scoggins.
2: Who said his name was Dowser?
4: You did.
2: I never said his name was Dowser. I said he was a dowser.
4: Oh. And what's a dowser, Aunt Charity?
2: A guy who finds water for people, that's what.
4: Well, that's nice if you could... Finds water?
2: Yeah.
4: How?
2: Well, I'm no expert, sonny, but as near as I can recollect, you take this here slingshot port so, and then...
5: Mr. Spade, I can't go through with it.
4: Get hold of yourself, Wendell. Remember the code of the Wisby.
5: But this sinister revelation has virtually prostrated me, Mr. Spade. And you must remember it is now over a year since my salad days as a magician.
4: Tut, Wendell. Stout fella, stiff upper.
5: And further, even at the peak of my career, I was only sketchily acquainted with the field of dowsery. Hold it.
4: Hmm?
5: There they are. Aunt Wistful is sitting on the back porch with President Root. Mr. Spade, I...
4: The code of the Wisbys, Wendell?
5: Yes, sir. Let's go.
6: Brendan Root, I just can't tell you how full up with gratefulness I am.
7: Now, Aunt Wistful, don't take on so. It's nothing at all. It's a...
5: You remember Mr. Spade, President Root?
7: Of course.
4: Hardly seems any time at all since we met, President Root.
6: Oh, Mr. Spade, President Root's going to buy the farm. Isn't that wonderful?
4: Touching.
6: And he's allowing me $10,000 on it against the money per stove.
4: Well, that's a generous offer.
7: I thought so.
4: Considering there's no water on the farm.
6: Oh, Pierce said many times it wouldn't be worth $40 an acre for that water.
4: Well, did you say something, Wendell?
5: Yes. Aunt Wistful, I have great news for you. It may not be necessary to sell the farm.
7: What do you mean, Wendell? We've made a deal here.
4: Maybe the signals are off for now, President Root.
5: You recall Uncle Percy said he found a man to solve his problem, Aunt Wistful? I am now ready to step forward and bring it into the open. I am that man.
7: You?
6: What do you mean, Wendell?
5: Since entering the banking field, I divorced myself from magic and the allied dark arts, Aunt Wistful. So I wish to keep my other talent sub rosa.
7: What are you talking about, Wisby?
5: President Root, I am a part-time dowser.
4: And he just happens to have his dowsing rod along, right, Wendell?
5: Right. I have reason to believe there is water here, if I can just douse it out.
7: Wendell, you're out
4: shut
7: of your...
4: Shut up. Douse away, Wendell, douse away.
5: Very well. Now, I hold the dowsing fork before me, thus. Then I turn thus.
4: Where does it point, Wendell?
5: Let me see. Toward Aunt Wistful's flower bed.
7: But this is ridiculous.
4: Shut up. Proceed, Wendell. Proceed with the dowsery.
5: One step, two, three, four.
4: Well, the rod's
5: five,
4: pointing down.
6: Well, right in the middle of my flower bed.
7: Listen, Aunt Wistful. I'll make that $20,000. $20,000 for the farm. Cash, see? Not credit. Cash.
6: 20?
4: Hold out.
7: 25. 30.
5: Right here is where we dig.
7: 35. 35,000.
5: It's already been dug up. Looks as if Uncle Purse had dug a hole and then filled it back up.
4: Last Friday night, just before 9 o'clock, right, President Root?
7: No.
4: You came
7: no,
4: down
7: no.
4: for a showdown on those shortages he turned up, found him digging the well here and got a better idea.
7: Please, no.
4: I've talked to the guy who saw you do it, Root.
7: All right. I killed him. He's right here. Yes, he's right here.
0: Which is where you came in, Constable, and since you can take it from here, I shall close as always with...
8: Period. End of report.
0: Right.
8: Another triumph, Sam. Another new sphere of effort.
0: No field is safe from my talent, sweetheart. You will please preserve it for posterity during the following 15-second announcement. Scoot. Scoot.
9: Three chimes mean good times on NBC. This Sunday, the glamorous and unpredictable Tallulah brings you another hour and a half broadcast of The Big Show, starring Fred Allen, Judy Holliday, Joan Davis, Frank Warren, and many more. And this Sunday's Theater Guild on the Air production is the Broadway comedy, The First Year. Starring in this Theater Guild presentation are Richard Widmark and Catherine Grayson.
10: Mm-hmm.
4: Ah, efficient girl. Yeah? Yeah, Millie, this is Sam, boy. What's up? Oh? Oh. Thanks, Millie.
8: Well, what is it, Sam?
4: They just relayed a message from Fogarty Grove. F. Wendell is being installed as second vice president tomorrow night at the Moose Hall.
8: Oh?
4: He wants me to come.
8: Oh!
4: And bring a girl. Are you game, little one?
8: Well, that's one way to get the report to Constable Ollie Shuttle. I'll do it, Sam.
4: Good girl. Pack up an emergency ration of sorghum and hominy grits. I'll pull up at your doorstep in the morning at 8 o'clock.
8: Well, I'll wear my sunbonnet and Mother Hubbard. Oh, good night, Sam.
4: Good night, sweetheart.

0: The Adventures of Sam Spade are produced, edited, and directed by William Spear. Sam Spade was played by Stephen Dunn, Loreen Tuttle as Effie. Also in the cast were Peggy Weber, Verna Felton, Sidney Miller, Alice Wellman, Charles Smith, and Nestor Paiva. 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Musical scoring by Lud Gluskin, conducted by Robert Armbruster. 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

0: presenting Orson Welles as the Third Man. The Lives of Harry Lime, the fabulous stories of the immortal character originally created in the motion picture The Third Man, with zither music by Anton Karas.
1: Friends, the title of this story is Faith, Lime, and Charity. You see, I've been told by many people many times that I'm a hopeless case. But they're so wrong. Hopeless? Why, I'm full of hope. And for that matter, full of faith and charity. Faith in the great universal sucker. Hope that he's coming my way. And charity. Well, there's one cause that's always right in front of me. Every time I shave.

0: And now, Orson Welles as Harry Lime, the third man, in today's story, Faith, Lime, and Charity.
1: Wealthy tourists have always been attracted by the romance of India and the beautiful Taj Mahal. And Harry Lime has always been attracted by the romance of beautiful and wealthy tourists. And with this idea in mind, that I took the train from New Delhi to Agra, which is the ancient capital city of India, where the Taj is located. These traveler's shrines are happy hunting grounds for a gentleman of fortune like myself. You'll pardon my stress on the gentleman. I felt I earned the title by listening politely to the interminable prattle and snivelings of Mrs. Haley, the missionary's wife with whom I shared my compartment. I couldn't know that this innocent chit-chat would lead to bloodshed within 48 hours, and that the blood shed would be mine.
2: I suppose you're going to Agra to see the Taj Mahal, Mr. Lyle.
1: Yes, among other things, Mrs. Haley.
2: I could tell you were a cultured gentleman the first moment I laid eyes on you, Mr. Lyle. But all too many people see the beauties of India and never give a thought to the poor, benighted people.
1: We
2: must think of them, Mr. Lyme. Don't you agree?
1: Yes, absolutely.
2: My husband is the Reverend Mr. Halley, you know. He's the head of the mission at Nandi Devi. He's given his whole life to these poor natives, caring for their bodies and their souls.
1: Very nice.
2: We have an orphanage there, you know. One of the finest. A terrible thing happened. Such a terrible thing. We had a fire just last week. Here, look at these chippings.
1: Orphanage at Nanda Devi, destroyed by fire. Medical aid rushed to mission. Oh, I'm very sorry, Mrs. Haley.
2: That picture, that's my husband, Mr. Haley, standing there among those poor little Indians.

0: Mr. Mifflin. Oh, I'm very sorry, Mrs. Harry.
1: That picture, that's my husband, Mr. Harry, standing there among those poor little Indian children. If I don't raise the money, he'll be heartbroken.
0: The money?
1: Yes. Yes, that's why I'm going to Agra. We need £3,000 right away to cover the emergency. And when we heard that Lady Edith Bannon Murdoch was in Agra, we decided to approach her. And she's very wealthy, and her family had always helped the mission. I'm sure she'd never miss £3,000. And the mission needs it so dreadfully. But, oh dear, I just dread speaking to her. I'm not well, you know, and with the shock of the fire and everything.
0: Well, let me close the window. Perhaps there's too much draft where I'm sitting.
1: Oh, thank you, Mr. Lionel. That's awfully kind of you.
0: All right.
1: It's nice to find someone who's thoughtful. I'm so glad we happen to share this compartment.
0: Oh, so am I, Mrs. Hattie. So am I. Tell me more about this Lady Edith, what's her name?
1: Lady Edith Bannon Murdoch.
0: Bannon Murdoch.
1: She's in Agra with her fiancé, Sir Ernest Elving, and his mother. I'm sure her heart will be moved by the plight of these poor orphans. But I'd give anything if I didn't have to approach her myself. If only I was strong
0: enough. Now, Mrs. Hattie, this is only a suggestion, and you're quite free to say yes or no. But I was wondering if it might be helpful if someone else approached Lady Edith on behalf of the mission. Myself, for instance.
1: You? Well, that's awfully kind of you, Mr. Lionel. I don't know. Well, perhaps it would be a good idea.
0: By the time we arrived in Agra, the missionary's wife had gratefully agreed to let me approach Lady Edith for the cash. Here I should add, I think for the benefit of those with sensitive disposition, but I had no intention of making off with the £3,000 needed by the orphanage. But I calculated that if Lady Edith was good for £3,000, she was good for five. Three for the orphans and two for Harry Lyme. After all, if a man gives 3/5 of his income to charity, who can complain? This was a great stroke of luck, a ready-made scheme for relieving the overly rich. And so, armed with the credentials and the clippings Mrs. Haley had given me, I set out to find Lady Edith. Just as I arrived at the steps of the consulate where she and her father were staying, a large limousine drew up. I heard angry voices and hid behind a month-old copy of the London Times.
2: I don't care, Ernie. I think you're a miserable sport. Keep your voice down, Edith, and remember poor Ernie's indigestion. I'm tired of remembering poor Ernie's indigestion.
3: Well, if you're going to marry him, you'll have no choice. Ernest was always a fame boy.
2: But we came all the way to Agra to see the Taj Mahal.
4: Oh, I'm afraid Mother's right, Edith. I just don't feel up to anything tonight. Oh, you would insist that we go to that native place to eat and all that blasted curry. Oh, I feel wretched.
2: Oh, come on, Ernie. You'll feel better out there in the open air. Couldn't we go tonight, just we two? Remember how we used to talk about seeing the Taj by moonlight?
4: Oh, I'm sorry, my dear. Really, I am.
2: It's almost twilight now. The moon's coming up. Oh, it'll be lovely. Do come, Ernie. Mm-hmm.
4: Well,
2: I'm absolutely against it. You'll have to wait for another night when Ernest is feeling better.
4: Yes.
2: I can't have him out in the night air with his stomach upset.
4: That's right. Yeah, perhaps tomorrow
2: it's
4: night.
2: It's tonight or never. Ernie?
4: Oh, I think I'd better lie down.
2: Oh, you're impossible. Now calm yourself, my dear Edith. Don't be so impulsive. Come along inside and we'll have a nice, quiet evening together. Edith, where are you going?
5: Driver, take me to the Taj Mahal.
4: Oh, but Edith, you can't go out there by yourself.
2: Oh, can't I?
0: My chivalrous soul could not bear the thought of the lovely Lady Edith having to visit the romantic Taj Mahal all alone. So I hailed one of the ancient and unlikely taxis that paid at the tourists. Driver? Driver, take me to the Taj Mahal.
6: Yes, I...
0: I could have walked faster. The street was thronged with children and donkeys and debris. And finally, we reached the great red sandstone wall which guards the Taj. I jumped out and paid the driver. His bony fingers closed over the rupee. They touched my hand. For the first time, I noticed the native driver's face. The cheeks were sunken and the eyes glowed strangely like dark cold. I stared at him, fascinated as he spoke.
7: Remember, he who betrays the little one shall pay with his blood.
0: Then he was gone. I entered the gates. There it was, Taj Mahal by moonlight. The loveliest building in the world. Standing beside one of the four slender minarets, the loveliest woman in the world. As I approached her, she seemed not to see me, as if she were in a trance.

0: I stood close beside her, but still she gave no sign that she was aware of my existence. We stood in silence, gazing at the shimmering reflections in the pool. Lovely, isn't it?
1: Yes. It's the loveliest thing I've ever seen.
0: And said, the sight of the Taj Mahal marks a new era in a mortal's life.
1: That's exactly the way I feel, as if this were the beginning of a new era for me. All the old things and the ugly things and the shabby things left behind. Only beauty.
0: It could be that way, Edith.
1: You know my name?
0: Oh, yes. If that were all I ever knew, it would be enough. That and the memory of these few moments here by the Taj.
1: Who are you?
0: My name is Harry Lyme.
1: How did you know me?
0: I sought you out. I knew you'd be here alone.
1: How could you have known?
0: Sometimes the heart sees more clearly than the eye.
1: I shouldn't let you talk this way. We only met a moment ago.
0: What has time to do with it? We find the Taj Mahal beautiful not because it took 20,000 men 20 years to build it, but because Shah Jahan loved his beautiful queen so much at the moment of her death that he vowed their love would escape from time. It was at that moment that this beautiful monument was created, not 20 years later when the final gem was set. Important things happen quickly. The twinkling of an eye. His whole life has changed.
1: I almost believe you. But I must go. My car's waiting. Won't you let me drop you off, Mr. Lyme?
0: That's very kind of you, Lady Edith. I'm staying at the Hotel International. Seated in a luxurious limousine equipped with a correct English chauffeur, she became Lady Edith Bannon Murdoch. Gracious and casual. She chatted with us and that as if the moonlit scene had never taken place. By the time we stopped at the International Bar for a drink, we were talking and laughing easily together.
1: Do you know, this is the first really pleasant evening I've had since I arrived in India.
0: Well, I'm honored. Some of the credit goes to the Taj Mahal, no doubt.
1: Some of the credit.
0: India is an amazing country, you know, such beauty and such squalor side by side. That reminds me, not that I want to spoil this evening, but did you hear about the tragedy at Nanda Devi?
1: Why, no. What happened?
0: Here, look at these clippings.
1: Mm-hmm.
0: I handed her the clippings Mrs. Halley had given me. Her face softened with sympathy as she read the plight of the homeless orphans.
1: Oh, what a shame. Those poor little children.
0: Yeah, coming up here on the train, I met Mrs. Haley, the missionary's wife. That's all I happen to know about it. She's a frail little creature for a big job of raising £5,000 in the next few days to cover this emergency. I understand the mission is a poor one, but it does an extraordinary amount of good work. Now they're in desperate trouble.
1: Oh, how dreadful. Uh-huh. How kind of you to be so concerned.
0: Oh, Mrs. Haley's story touched me considerably, so much so, in fact, that I agreed to help her raise the money.
1: Have you had much success?
0: None at all so far.
1: Oh, that's too bad.
0: I have a dreadful confession to make, Lady Edith. That's why I followed you to the Taj Mahal tonight. Mrs. Haley read in the paper that you were in Agra and asked me to approach you on behalf of the orphans.
1: Oh, is that why you approached me? On behalf of the orphans?
0: Well, that's why I followed you. But once I'd seen you, I'm afraid the whole thing went right out of my mind.
1: I don't understand.
0: That is old-fashioned, but now that our acquaintance is on a more personal basis, I couldn't use it, that's all. No, I'm sorry I even told you about Nanda Devi.
1: I'm glad you did.
0: Let's just forget about it, shall we?
1: No, we shall not. In spite of your foolish chivalry or whatever it is, we shall not forget it. I insist on making the contribution.
0: You do?
1: Yes, I do. How much money did you say the mission...
0: £5,000 to cover the emergency and start rebuilding the orphanage, but all this makes me feel...
1: Oh, don't be ridiculous, Harry. I really must get back to the consulate now. When will I see you?
0: How about tomorrow night? At the Taj.
1: Very well. I'll have the money for you then.

0: And now, Orson Welles as Harry Lime, the third man, continues today's story, Faith, Lime, and Charity.
1: I woke the next morning to find my breakfast waiting for me. Evidently, one of the native servants had brought it while I was asleep. On the tray, under one of the dishes, I found a note written in a strong hand that said, "Remember the little one." I pushed the food away from me. And that night, I met Lady Edith at the Taj Mahal once more. She gave me the packet of bills, which I put in my pocket with a few more protests, and we lingered on. She wore a simple evening dress, and there was a white scarf, I remember, over her head. You know, if the king, Jahan, could have seen you tonight, I think he would have forgotten about his queen forever.
2: And then he wouldn't have built the Taj, and we should all be poorer.
1: He would have built it for you. I noticed someone coming through the gate at the far end of the courtyard. Something about the slope of the shoulders looked familiar. As the figure approached, I saw that it was Sir Ernest, Lady Edith's fiancé. She rose to her feet.
2: Ernie, what are you doing here?
3: I might ask the same question, Edith. Come along.
2: I won't be spoken to like a child. What does this mean?
3: It means that you're coming back to the consulate with me.
2: No, I'm doing nothing of the kind.
3: Oh, Edith, please. You must come with me. I'll explain everything later.
2: Oh, very well, Ernie. I think it's rather rude of you. Good night, Mr. Lyme. I hope we'll meet again.
1: I hope so, Lady Edith. Good night.
2: Ernie, I wish you'd tell me.
1: Something was up. Now all I had to do was get out of Agra, and fast. There was nothing to stand in my way. Nothing but a white-turbaned native who suddenly appeared out of the shrubbery.
4: You will come with me.
1: Well, who are you?
4: A friend of the little one.
1: Well, I'm very sorry, but I have some business to attend to.
4: Do not force me to use this gun.
1: Look here, what do you want, Omer?
4: You will do as I order. You will walk slowly through the gates. I will be a few paces behind you with this gun hidden in my cloak. You will not attempt to attract the guards in any way. If you make one sign or one move as we pass them, it will be the last foolish thing you ever do. I, Mustafa, swear it by the beard of the prophet.
1: Okay, old man. Go.
4: I'll show you just.
1: As the native came abreast of me, I quickly threw my weight against him. The only advantage I had, my life was dear to me, but so were the 5,000 pounds. He was caught off balance. I grabbed the skinny wrist and forced the gun out of his hand. But suddenly the other hand was holding a knife. It grazed my cheek.
4: Don't know you will pay.
1: I used my head like a battering ram and sent him sprawling. In another second, he'd be after me. There was a white wall by the roadway. I vaulted over it. I was out of condition. I got to my feet, and then I caught a glimpse of something crouched on the top of the wall behind me. He jumped like a monkey and landed on my back, throwing me to the ground again. This time I was really out of breath. He pinned me down. I felt his knees pressing into my ribs and the cold steel of his knife against the flesh of my neck.
4: The soil on which you lie is holy soil. This is an ancient burying ground. I would not wish to desecrate it with the blood of an infidel, but it is for the little one. Allah will forgive
1: you. Well, wait. Wait a minute. I'll do what you want.
4: He will come with me with no further struggle?
1: Yes, yes, anything you say. Just let me up.
4: On your feet and be quick. Here, perhaps a kick in the ribs will give you speed, white dog.
1: No.
4: Now, quickly.
1: Where are you taking me?
4: Silence.
1: Okay. We made our way between the tombs toward a ruined building with a dingy dome.
4: Hurry.
1: What is this? The poor man's Taj Mahal?
4: It is an ancient mosque. Take off your shoes.
1: What?
4: Take off your shoes. This is a holy place.
1: Oh, you take that knife away from my ribs, and I will.
4: I bring you to the little one.
1: I saw a faint reddish glow from inside the mosque. It was a lamp held by a small figure, a woman's figure. She was wrapped in the women's garment of India, the sari. What kind of creature was this?
5: We meet again, Mr. Lyme.
1: Mrs. Halley. The missionary's wife. What are you doing here?
5: Mrs. Halley, that was one of the greatest parts I ever played. For your information, my friend, Mrs. Halley is known by many names to many people, including the police. To my Indian friends, I am known as the Little One.
1: Oh.
5: When I had to leave England, I decided that a clever person could make a good living from rich white tourists. I came to Nanda Devi a few days ago and heard about the orphans and the fire. My native spies already had Lady Edith under observation. This was too good a chance to miss.
1: And so you posed as Mrs. Halley and used me to work for you.
5: Exactly, my friend. I knew enough about Lady Edith's personal life to feel that an attractive gentleman would have a better chance than an old woman. And so I used you.
1: You have a fascinating mind, Annie, or whatever your name is. I think we might get along.
5: Have a good laugh, Mr. Lyme. It will be your last one.
1: What do you mean?
5: Your usefulness to me has ended. I want the £5,000 you collected from Lady Edith. Oh, yes, I know the exact amount you asked her for. One of my men cleaned your table last night at the International Bar. Everything you said was reported to me.
1: Oh, you're quite an operator, honey. Perhaps we can make a deal.
5: We will make no deal. You will give me the £5,000.
1: And if I don't?
5: Mustafa will kill you.
1: And if I give you the money willingly?
5: Mustafa will kill you anyway.
1: Oh.
5: I leave no loose ends when I finish a job, Mr. Lyme. Your body will not be discovered here for days. By that time, I'll be gone. Now, come, we've wasted enough time. Hand over the money.
1: As she'd been talking, the feel of the cold, slimy stone under my bare feet gave me an idea. For the last desperate chance.
5: The money, if you please.
3: Help! My ankle! It's a snake!
5: Ah! A snake! Help! Mother, kill it!
1: She dropped the lamp in the confusion. I broke away from Mustafa, but not before his knife had slit my shoulder. I ran across the courtyard holding a wound, the stones cutting my feet, the old woman's hysterics and Mustafa's curses still ringing in my ears. I don't remember where I ran or even how I ran. All I remember is sinking to the ground behind an old tomb and lying there while most of his footsteps ran by. I waited until everything was quiet. Perhaps minutes, perhaps hours, I don't know. I dragged myself up finally and found my way somehow back to the road. I was free. I had the money. Now all I had to do was get away from Agra. As far away as I could get and fast. The pain in my shoulder was like fire. My coat sleeve was covered with blood. My feet were bruised, but I ran. Pain soared. It seemed as if I were running down a hill. It got steeper and steeper the further down I went. Finally, I reached the bottom. Then everything went black. When I woke, the Agra police were standing around me. I tried to sit up, but there seemed to be a great weight on my shoulder. I remembered about my arm. It had been bandaged. Slowly, the pain came back. Policemen were talking, but there was another voice I'd heard somewhere before. For Sir Ernest.
4: This man is the impostor, I tell you. He collected £5,000 from my fiancée for a Mrs. Halley for the mission at Nandadevi. I checked with the mission and found that Mrs. Halley has been dead for 8 years. He's a vicious criminal, I tell you.
2: Just a minute, Ernie. Let him explain. After all, there is an orphanage at Nandadevi, and there was a fire a few days ago. It's not fair.
4: Don't be such a fool, Edith. Just because you developed some sort of ridiculous infatuation
3: with me, I must make out a report. When did you first see this man, Lady Edith?
2: His eyes are open. Let him talk. Mr. Lyme, Harry, what happened?
1: I told Lady Edith and the police the truth. More or less the truth. I told them that I'd met the woman on the train who claimed that Mrs. Halley had been taken in by an innocent tool in her hands and all the rest of it. Lady Edith believed my story. Couldn't tell about the policeman. He straightened up and spoke to another officer.
3: Bring in the prisoner.
1: The other policeman returned in a minute with a frail little figure. She glared at me.
3: Is this the woman you met on the train, Mr. Lyme?
1: Oh, yes. She's the one.
5: You? Now, how did you know I felt that way about snakes?
1: Well, I took a chance, honey. I took a chance.
3: Take it away.
5: You can't do this to me. I'm a British subject. This man here is a criminal. He tried to do me out of £5,000.
2: I'll vouch for Mr. Lyme's character, Inspector.
3: There's no need for that, Lady Edith.
1: What do you mean, Inspector?
3: I mean that we're very indebted to you already, Mr. Lyme. We picked this woman up on suspicion tonight. We've been watching her a long time, but we've never had any conclusive evidence against her. Now you've given us the testimony we need. Howling Annie, alias the little one, alias Mrs. Halley, won't be troubling wealthy tourists any longer.
2: Oh, Harry, what a dreadful experience for you to be the innocent victim of that wretched woman. I know you never would have forgiven yourself if she'd got a hold of my money.
1: No, you're quite right. I never would have forgiven myself.
2: And thanks to you, the money's quite safe.
1: Mm.
2: The inspector found the packet in your coat and returned it to me.
1: No? Oh? Oh, fine.
2: I knew you'd be glad to hear it. And now I have a surprise for you that'll make all this trouble of yours seem worthwhile. You're coming to New Delhi with me next week.
0: And so, ladies and gentlemen of the Missions Board of Northern India, it gives me great pleasure, on behalf of your well-known benefactor, Lady Edith Bannon Murdoch, to present the Reverend Dr. Halley with this check for £5,000 for the restoration of the orphanage at Nandadevi. 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

0: And now, Harry Lime.
1: I suppose it's true that every tale has a moral, even when the tale concerns Harry Lime. 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He just got back from India. And he told me that he'd seen the new orphanage at Nanda Devi, complete with foundation stone, which he assures me bears the words, "In grateful tribute to Harry Lime, philanthropist." Nicely carved, too, he told me. 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
3: Dragnet, the documented drama of an actual crime. For the next 30 minutes, in cooperation with the Los Angeles Police Department, you will travel step by step on the side of the law through an actual case transcribed from official police files. From beginning to end, from crime to punishment, Dragnet is the story of your police force in action.
6: Thursday, December 22nd. It was cold in Los Angeles. We were working the night watch out of homicide. My partner's Ben Romero. The boss is Thad Brown, chief of detectives. My name's Friday. I was on the way into work, and it was 3:55 p.m. when I got to room 42. Homicide.
7: Hi, Joe.
6: Ben?
7: What? Well, here's the file on the Webster case. You brought the file up for me?
6: Yeah. I get it. Homicide, Friday.
8: This Levinson, Unit 113J, got something for you.
6: Yeah, Harry, what's doing?
8: Doherty and I are out here on Collins Avenue, 4656, trying to track down a 9-year-old boy.
6: Yeah, what's the story?
8: The kid's missing, suspicion of foul play.
6: Well, how long's he been gone?
8: About 2 hours. Looks like a job for homicide.
6: Well, how do you figure?
8: The kid was last seen playing in the backyard of his home.
6: Yeah?
8: We checked over the yard.
6: Did you find anything?
8: Bloodstains, lots of them. They look new.
6: Ben and I left a message for Chief of Detectives Thad Brown, and then we went over to the crime lab, picked up Lieutenant Lee Jones, and drove out the Arroyo Seco Freeway to Collis Avenue. It was an average neighborhood. Number 4656 was a one-story green stucco residence situated on the corner of Collis Avenue and Harrison Drive. Beyond the backyard was a tract of undeveloped land covered with scrub oak. Harry Levinson from Highland Park Juvenile was waiting for us in front of the house.
9: Get back this way, fellas.
6: Coming, Lynch.
9: Till I get my bag.
6: Who notified you that the boy was missing, Harry?
9: The mother. Said she went out to do some Christmas shopping about 11 this morning, left the boy home.
6: Mm-hmm.
9: She came back about 2 this afternoon, he was gone.
7: What's the name?
9: Johnstone. The kid's name is Stanley, 9 years old.
6: Mm-hmm. Was this gate open like this when you got here?
9: Yeah, I haven't touched a thing. Here are the stains over here, Lieutenant Jones, along the edge of the walk. See?
7: Yeah. Let me see.
6: Quite a few stains, huh?
7: Yeah. Looks like it might be blood. Try some benzidine on them. There we are. See what happened.
6: Where's the kid's mother now, Harry?
9: Yeah, in the house. Doherty's talking to her.
6: Did you talk to any of the neighbors?
9: People next door are the ones on this side. They couldn't tell us anything.
7: There it is, fellas.
6: Yeah, like...
7: These spots I covered with benzidine, they're turning blue. Blood stains, all right. You can't say definitely whether it's human or animal blood.
6: Mm-hmm. Do you have to go back to the lab to run it through?
7: Yeah, biological precipitant test. Hand me one of those glass vials for my bag, will you?
6: Yeah, sure. Okay, here you go.
7: Thanks. Scrape some flakes off for a test. There we are.
6: How soon can you tap the blood for us, Lee?
7: Precipitant test won't run more than 20 minutes. It'll take 3 or 4 hours to run a blood grouping, though. That's it. Anything else you want to check?
6: Levinson, anything else?
9: Right here in my handkerchief. Empty shell. That marker over there by the rosebush? That's where I found it.
7: I'm a 22, huh?
9: Yeah, might tie in, might not.
7: Mark it and dump it in this envelope, will you?
9: Mm-hmm.
7: There you go.
6: Yeah. Did you get a missing broadcast on the boy here?
9: Doherty did about a half an hour ago. Here's a description here.
6: Thank you.
7: Will Mother know about the bloodstains?
9: No, we didn't tell her. She's worried enough already.
6: She has no idea what might have happened to her boy, huh?
9: No more than we do. She checked all her friends and relatives. We're covering the neighborhood. No trace so far.
7: Not much to go on.
9: Bloodstains. Empty cartridge.
6: Yeah, it could mean 100 things.
9: Any ideas, Frank?
6: Just one, and I don't like it. p.m. Thursday, December 22nd. The neighborhood search for 9-year-old Stanley Johnstone continued. Lee Jones went back to the crime lab to start the precipitant test and the blood grouping. Levinson and his partner Doherty from Highland Juvenile stood by. We called Chief of Detectives Thad Brown, and he ordered up a special detail to aid in the search for the missing boy. Ben and I questioned the boy's mother, Mrs. Ruth Johnstone, a woman in her early 40s. She seemed fairly calm under the circumstances.
7: Miss Johnson, is your boy Stanley in the habit of wandering off without telling you where he's going?
10: No, he's not in the habit of wandering off, but he has done it before.
6: Well, when was the last time, Miss Johnson?
10: You don't have any children, do you, Sergeant Friday?
6: No, ma'am, I'm not married.
10: Well, there comes a time in every young boy's life when he feels that it's time to leave home, go out on his own. Usually happens somewhere around 8 to 10.
6: I think I know what you mean. I have a boy.
10: Well, then you know how it is. My husband and I scolded Stanley one afternoon after school, and he was quite put out about it. Thought George and I were unfair. Packed a few of his things and left.
6: Well, how long was he gone?
10: Oh, no time at all, about 2 hours. I was worried about him, but my husband said to leave him alone, but every boy had to go through that stage.
6: Mm-hmm. Well, then you think that he's run away from home again this time?
10: Yes, I think so. He's been gone about 4 hours now, and I have a funny feeling about it.
6: Did you and his father have some misunderstanding with the boy recently?
10: Well, that's just it. We haven't. I don't mind telling you now that we're talking about it. I am getting worried.
6: Well, is there any place around that he might like to visit? A hobby shop, playground, someplace he might be?
10: Yes, there's Jensen's model shop, Little Shiana Burroughs, but I've already called there and he hasn't been seen all day. I've called all his friends and they have no idea where he is either.
6: Well, we'd like a list of all of his friends and the places that he was known to frequent.
10: Yes, all right. I'll give them to you. Where do you suppose he is?
6: Where's your husband now, Miss Johnson?
10: At work. George works for the city. He's a fireman.
6: What house is he staging at?
10: Engine Company 12. He's working the A platoon. He'll be home tomorrow morning. I haven't told him Stanley's gone.
6: Well, is there any chance the boy might be down at the firehouse with his father?
10: No, he seldom goes down there anymore. No, I don't think he's there. I'm awfully worried. May I call my husband?
6: Well, certainly, go right ahead.
10: I know George will be worried. Engine Company 12, please. Stanley's been gone too long. Hello? May I please speak with George Johnstone? This is Mrs. Johnstone. Thank you. Oh, I hate to call George at his work.
6: Yes, ma'am. Does your husband own a gun?
10: Yes, he does.
6: What caliber, do you know?
10: It's a .45 automatic. You got to know. George, this is Ruth. George, is Stanley down there with you by any chance? Oh. No, I can't find him anywhere. He wasn't here when I came home from doing my shopping. There are two policemen here. No, I said there are two policemen here. No, dear, I'll call you if we don't find him soon. All right, dear. Yes, you too. Goodbye. I didn't think he'd be with George.
6: At 45, is that the only gun in the household?
10: Yes. Why are you asking about guns? Has anything happened that you're not telling me about?
6: No, ma'am, just routine checking. We'll have to take a look at that .45 if you don't mind.
10: Maybe I should tell you we do have another gun in the house, but it's all wrapped up. George bought it for Stanley's Christmas present.
6: What if we could see it, please?
10: Yes, well, will you have to unwrap it?
6: Yes, ma'am, I'm afraid so.
10: It's in the closet. Here, they had to hide it. Let me see. Well, here's the paper it was wrapped in. Stanley must have found it. It's gone. You see, here's the gift card in the box the gun came in, the rifle.
6: I wonder if I could look at that box, ma'am. Thank you. How about it, Joe? 22 caliber. Thursday, December 22nd, 5:15 p.m. It was getting dark. The search for the missing boy continued. We checked the list of Stanley Johnstone's friends. None of them or their parents had any idea of his whereabouts. We talked with Levinson again. He'd been in touch with the detail combing the neighborhood. They'd found nothing. We went down to Collis Avenue and 10th Street, the service station on the corner.
7: One nickel, you?
6: Oh, I got one. Will you watch for Pam?
7: Yeah. Okay.

0: City Hall.
1: 2667, please.
0: 2667.
2: Crime Lab, Jones.
1: Hiya, Lee. Joe Friday.
2: Yeah, Joe. Any sign of the Johnson kid?
1: No, not yet. How are you coming?
2: Finished the precipitant test. It's human blood.
1: Yeah?
2: Working on the blood group now. Do you know what type the Johnson boy has?
1: Well, I didn't want to upset his mother. Thought I'd wait till the last thing. We're in the neighborhood.
2: Check with the family physician. That way you won't disturb it.
1: Yeah, I figured on that. Just a minute, Lee.
2: Yeah.
1: Yeah, man.
3: Boss just pulled up.
1: Okay. Thad Brown's out here now. I'll check you later, Lee, huh?
2: All right, Joe.
1: Right, bye.
2: Bye.
3: Oh, here's where, Jim. Gentlemen, how's it going?
1: We just checked with Lee Jones.
4: Yeah, I know. It's human blood. What do you think?
3: We talked with the boy's mother, Mrs. Johnstone, found a gun missing.
4: Yeah?
3: Caliber's the same as the empty casing Levinson found. It's .22.
4: You said the gun was missing?
1: Yeah, the Johnstones were going to give it to the boys as a Christmas present. They had it hidden, but it's gone.
4: Any idea who took it?
1: Well, they left the Christmas wrapping behind. I think it was the kid.
4: .22 rifle, huh? 9-year-old boy. When are they going to learn? First, it's carbide cannons on the 4th of July. The city issued ordinance after ordinance. A few thousand kids around the country had to lose their eyes, fingers, hands before their parents would give us their full cooperation to outlaw them.
3: I know what you mean.
4: Sure you do. You and every other cop in the country became the heavies trying to clamp down on them. It's almost the same story. This time it's guns for Christmas.
1: Oh, I know what you're thinking, but we're not sure yet.
4: Listen, Friday. There's a city ordinance against giving a gun to a kid. You know that.
1: Yeah, I know that.
4: There's a missing boy and a missing gun. There's blood on the ground and an empty shell. That's enough for me.
3: Well, we're going to stay with it. Something's got to break.
4: Yeah? I hope it's not the hearts of that kid's parents.
5: Hi, Chief. Been looking for you, Friday.
1: What do you got, Harry?
5: Found the gun. New .22 rifle. I'd say it's been fired recently.
4: Where'd you find it, Levinson?
5: Back up there in that scrub oak behind the Johnstone house. Mrs. Johnstone identified it. Buckley took it down the crime lab.
1: Thanks, Harry. Mrs. Johnstone okay?
5: Pretty sick now. Doherty came up with something else.
4: What's that?
5: There's another one missing. An 8-year-old boy.
1: 6:30 p.m. We talked with Officer Doherty about the other missing boy. He told us that his name was Stephen Moorheim, 8 years old. His family had just moved into the neighborhood. It seemed that no one besides the Moorheim family knew that the boys played together. Mrs. Moorheim told us that Stephen told her that he was going out to play and that he'd be home by 6 o'clock for dinner. She told us that he was an unusually prompt boy and almost never overstayed his playtime. We got a description of the Moorheim boy and put out a missing broadcast. We called the Johnstone's family doctor. He told us that Stanley's blood was type O. At 7 p.m., we talked again with Mrs. John Moorheim.
6: Are you sure Mrs. Johnstone doesn't know where the boys are?
3: She has no idea, Mrs. Moorheim.
6: Oh, this is terrible. Just awful. I feel there's more to this thing, something you're not telling me.
1: Well, there's no need to upset you until we know a few things for sure.
6: And you're holding back something?
1: Oh, no, please try not to worry, Miss Moorheim. There are certain things that we're going to have to ask you, routine questions in any kind of investigation.
6: Is there anything else you want to know?
1: Yes, ma'am. What is your boy's blood type?
6: That's a funny question. Do you think anything's happened to him? Have you found him and you're not telling me?
3: No, ma'am, we haven't found him. And we don't think anything's happened to him.
6: His blood type?
3: Yes, ma'am.
6: I think I have it written down in Stevie's baby book. Yes, here it is. It's type O.
1: Thank you. I wonder if I might use your phone?
6: Yes, of course. It's in the hall.
1: I'll be right back then.

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0: 2667.
2: Grand Lab, Tinker.
1: Hello, Ray. This is Joe Friday. Is Lee there?
2: Just a minute, Joe. Take two, Lee. Jones speaking.
1: Checking back, Lee.
2: Did you get the blood types on the two missing boys?
1: Yeah, both type O.
2: So are the stains, Joe. Type O.
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1: ...8 p.m., Thursday, December 22nd. Still no sign of either of the missing boys. Chief of Detectives Thad Brown went back to headquarters to direct the search from there. He dispatched another detail of 50 men to aid in the hunt for the missing youngsters. 8:30 p.m. It was getting a little colder. The citrus growers were warned to expect a freeze. We went up the block to see Mrs. Johnstone. Her husband had quit work early and returned home. We talked with him for a while. He could tell us nothing more than we already knew. We still had not informed either of the families about the bloodstains and the empty cartridge casing which had been discovered in the backyard of the Johnstone home. It was more than possible that they had a right to know about our findings, but Ben and I felt that there was no cause to add to the distress of the two families at this time. If the two missing boys were found alive and well, then the bloodstains and the cartridge would be of no concern to the relieved parents. At 8:40 p.m., Ben and I left the Johnstone house and went to the home of Mr. and Mrs. John Morheim.
5: Miss Morheim, you said your husband worked at a market.
6: Yes, he telephoned about 15 minutes ago. Said he was closing up right away. He'll be here any minute. I do wish Stevie would call, come home. It's so cold out tonight. All he had on was a thin cotton jacket.
1: Well, try not to worry. We're doing everything we can. He'll be all right.
6: Stevie's father's such a sensitive man. He and the boy are so close. I know he's terribly upset.
5: Now, you're sure there's no place that you might have forgotten? Some place where the boy might be?
6: No, no place. No. If anything's happened to the boy, it'll just kill John.
5: No.
1: You sit still. I'll get him, Miss Warren.
5: Joe?
1: Mary.
5: The Johnstone kid, he's been found.

0: He's home, Sergeant. He's come home. Thank God he's all right.
1: Where's he been? Did he tell you?
0: No. No, he didn't. His clothes are all dirty and he's acting strange. Never seen him like this.
1: How do you mean, Miss Johnson?
0: Well, he just came to the front door and said, "Hello, Mom." He sat down in a chair and stared at the floor. He won't talk to his father or me.
1: You mind if I talk to him?
0: No, go ahead. I asked him about the little Moorheim boy, but he wouldn't tell me a thing.
1: Where does he know?
0: Right over there in the living room.
1: Looks all right.
0: Yes. Son. Son, this is a police officer. He wants to talk to you. Don't be afraid, dear. He only wants to ask you some questions. Son. You see, Sergeant?
1: Stanley, look at me, son. Come on, youngster, get your head up there. That's better. You had your mother pretty worried, you know that. You want to tell us where you've been?
0: We should try to get him to eat a little something.
1: You hear that, son? Want something to eat? Stanley, there's another little boy up the street who hasn't come home. You know where he is? His father and mother are worried about him, too. Just like your folks were. We're going to ask you to help us find him.
2: I killed him. I killed Steve with the .22. We were only playing, but I killed him.
1: How do you know you killed him? Maybe he's only hurt now, isn't that it?
2: No, he's dead. I know he's dead. The gun went off. I forgot we put bullets in there.
1: Where is he, Stanley?
2: I hit him. I was scared. I didn't want anybody to find him.
1: Where did you hide him, son?
2: In a cave up on the hill. I didn't mean it. He was my pal.
1: Do you want to show us where, Stanley?
2: Yes, I'll show you. Please, don't send me to jail.
3: p.m., Thursday, December 22nd. Nine-year-old Stanley Johnstone led the way up the hill behind the backyard of his home. He showed us the wagon that he moved the body in. His father came along with us. About 50 feet from the crest of the hill, the boy pointed to a thicket of scrub oak. There we found a small cave holding the body of Stephen Moorheim. There was a single bullet wound in his chest just below his heart. He was dead. We covered the body.
1: Stanley, how did it happen?
2: I knew my folks were going to give me the gun for Christmas. I knew where it was, and I got it. There was a box of bullets with it.
1: Were you pointing the gun at Stevenson?
2: No, sir. No, sir, I wasn't. It was Steve's turn to play with it. I was chasing him. He tripped over that stump there, and he fell. The gun hit him in the stomach, and it went off.
1: Well, why do you think you killed him if you're telling us the truth?
2: I'm telling the truth. Honest, that's the truth.
1: Well, I believe you, son, but why do you think you killed him?
2: It was my gun. Steve'd still be alive if I didn't go and get it. Should have waited till Christmas. It's all my fault.
1: Well, where have you been all this time?
2: In the cave with Steve.
1: Well, what were you doing in there, son?
2: I was praying. I was praying for God to make him alive again.
3: After a thorough investigation, Ben and I were convinced that the shooting of Stephen Moorheim was accidental. Lieutenant Lee Jones' findings substantiated the Johnstone boy's story even to the smallest detail. We put in a call to the coroner's office and we acquainted him with the facts. He designated a local mortuary to handle the body, pending autopsy, and granted us permission to remove the body to the Moorheim home. Mrs. Moorheim collapsed. The family doctor was called. Ben and I sat in the living room to wait for John Moorheim, the dead boy's father.
4: Edith? Edith?
1: Mr. Moorheim?
4: Yeah, you the police?
1: Yes.
4: Where's Edith? Where's my wife? Has my boy come home? You found him?
1: Yes, sir.
4: Well, where is he? Steve? Stevie? Where's Steve? He's hurt, isn't he?
1: Yes, sir, yes.
4: Well, where is he? I want to see him.
1: He's hurt bad, Mr. Moran.
4: Where is he? I want to see him. How bad?
1: Pretty bad.
4: He's dead. All right, if I go in.
1: Yes, sir, if you want.
4: Will you go with me?
1: Sure. Don't make it any harder on yourself, Mr. Morrison.
4: I want to see my boy.
1: Mr. Morheim.
4: Listen to me, son. We got you a lot of nice things for Christmas. Everything you wanted. I got you the 3 new cars for the train. That one with a searchlight on it really works, son. Got you that new switch you wanted. A lot more drag. Oh, now you can have a big layout. And you know that new baseball mitt we saw? I got it for you. The cowboy outfit you wanted.
5: Accident. He was playing with a Johnstone boy up the street. Playing with a gun. It went off.
4: What was the other boy's name?
5: Stanley Johnstone. It was an accident.
1: Mr. Morheim, where are you going?
4: I want to see that boy.
1: We had no idea what the dead boy's father had in mind. We didn't feel that we should try to restrain him. Ben and I went along with him up the street to the Johnstone home.
4: I'm Stevie's father. Where's your boy?
0: I'm sorry. We bought the rifle. We were going to tell him not to use it unless his father was with him until he learned how to treat firearms.
4: Where's your boy?
0: Right here. Won't you come in?
1: It's all right, Miss Johnstone.
4: With Stevie?
2: Yes, sir.
4: What's your name?
2: Stanley.
4: I know it wasn't your fault, Stanley. Wonder if you'd do something for me.
2: Yes, sir.
4: I've got a lot of nice presents for Stevie. I know he'd want you to have them. I want to give them to you Christmas Eve.
2: Mom?
0: I think that'd be a fine idea, son.
1: Come on, Ben.
5: Well, what's it all prove, Joe?
1: You don't give a kid a gun for Christmas.
6: The story you have just heard was true. The names were changed to protect the innocent.
7: On December 24th, 1948, a coroner's inquest was held in the county morgue, city and county of Los Angeles, state of California. In a moment, the results of that inquest.
6: Now, here is our star, Jack Webb.
1: Thank you, George Fenneman. 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
7: At the coroner's inquest, it was officially recorded that Stephen Morheim's death was the result of an accident. 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

0: Yeah, danger is my assignment. I get sent to a lot of places I can't even pronounce. They all spell the same thing, though, trouble. But when I walk into the commissioner's office, I don't realize that this assignment's going to prove that trying to break up an information pipeline is no pipe.
1: Commissioner, you sent for me?
2: Steve, you've an appointment to meet someone at the railroad station in Oslo tomorrow night.
0: Blonde or redhead, Commissioner? Never mind. With my luck, it'll probably turn out to be a white-haired old gentleman.
2: His name is Thorson, and he won't be expecting you.
0: So what do we want with him?
2: He'll be carrying a set of blueprints, Steve. Blueprints of a top-secret electronic computer unit designed by American technicians for the Navy's guided missile program.
0: Are we sure he'll have the prints with him?
2: Yes, we got that information from the man who stole the prints a week ago, Frank Amory. After what happened to him last night, he's been more than willing to talk.
0: Oh?
2: Oslo police found Amory in an alley, 3 bullet holes in him. Fortunately for us, he's managed to stay alive.
0: Sounds like the old double cross, huh? Bullets for the payoff.
2: Looks that way, Steve. Get over to the hospital in Oslo and talk with Amory. Get the information you need and grab Thorson. It's vitally important we recover those blueprints, Steve. Well, that's it. You've got your assignment. Good luck.

0: 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At all those places of the world where danger and intrigue walk hand in hand, there you will find Steve Mitchell on another Dangerous Assignment. Here's a reminder about Thursday's entertainment schedule on most NBC stations. Yes, there's Comedy Fun with Robert Young, starring in Father Knows Best. Roy Rogers brings you Western adventure and songs from the Double R Bar Ranch in Paradise Valley. Ralph Edwards presents another Mad and Merry session of Truth or Consequences. Then Eddie Cantor recalls his years in the entertainment world during his show business show. And Judy Canova invites you to Mythical Cactus Junction for 30 minutes of fun. 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
1: Sure, I've got my assignment. Get over to a hospital in Oslo, Norway, and have a chat with Frank Amory. He's responsible for lifting a set of top-secret U.S. blueprints, and now a gent named Thorson has them. It's my job to grab Thorson before he can pass them on to someone else. It's late Thursday afternoon when my plane lands, and half an hour later I'm at the hospital sitting at Amory's.
2: Mitchell, you ask the questions. I'll tell you everything I know.
1: First of all, Amory, I want a description of Thorson.
2: Well, he's about medium build, 40 years old, just an ordinary-looking sort of guy.
1: Oh, great. Look, what about this contact Thorson is supposed to meet? Do you know what he looks like?
2: No. All I know is Thorson's to turn over the blueprints to someone at the depot tonight, 7 o'clock. The courier, in turn, hands over the blueprints to another contact in Copenhagen tomorrow night.
1: In Copenhagen?
2: At an amusement park. Called the Aalborg Garden.
1: And then what?
2: Hamburg, Germany. The last courier picks up the prints there at the Stubelplatz.
1: A regular pipeline operation. Tell me,

0: The last courier picks up the prints there at the Stubelplatz.
1: A regular pipeline operation. Tell me, where did you meet Thorson?
0: Last night. 10 o'clock at a cafe called Hervig's. It's not far from my hotel.
1: You think a waiter would remember you?
0: Owner of the place waited on us. Yeah, he might remember. Sat in one of the back booths, had coffee. Waited about half an hour, then Thorson showed up.
1: That when you turned over the prints?
0: Yeah, the envelope. Thorson didn't want to pay up until he'd examined the prints. I was supposed to go back to my hotel and wait for him there.
1: But you never got to the hotel.
0: Just to that alley. 3 slugs in the back. Didn't see who it was, but not hard to make a guess, huh? Dirty, double-crossing rat.
1: Okay, Amy. I guess that'll be all for now. Oh, by the way, the doctors say you'll pull through, all right?
0: After what I've done, is that good or bad?
1: Mind if I don't answer that one? Well, see you around.
2: Good evening, sir. Hello.
1: Yeah.
2: This way. I have a table.
1: Skip it for now. I want to make a little conversation with the owner of this restaurant.
2: I'm the owner, sir. Carl Hervey gets the service.
1: I'm Steve Mitchell. My credentials.
2: Oh, I see. How may I help you?
1: How's your memory?
2: Excellent. The most valuable asset in my work.
1: Yeah. You had a customer last night, an American. Tall, blonde hair, wore rimless glasses.
2: Yes. Yes, I seem to remember. I waited on him myself. Coffee.
1: Do you remember the man who joined him at the table? Medium build, around 40?
2: But of course. He comes in quite often.
1: His name's Thorson.
2: That I did not know.
1: But you could point him out to me.
2: Yes. Yes. However, I cannot say when he will be in again.
1: I'm going to ask a favor of you, Mr. Hervey. Will you come down to the railroad depot and point Thorson out for me?
2: Depot? Me? Now?
1: An hour from now.
2: But how could I leave the cafe? We are at our busiest at 7 o'clock. Really, Mr. Mitchell?
1: I won't keep you long. Maybe 15 minutes. This man Thorson has something in his possession that belongs to my government. It's vitally important we recover it.
2: I see.
1: What do you say, Mr. Hervey? It won't take long.
2: Oh, very well, Mr. Mitchell. I will go with you.
1: It's 7:10 when Hervey and I pull up at the railroad station. We take up a position near the main entrance, and Hervey starts giving the crowd the once-over. No sign of Thorson. 7 o'clock. Still, he hasn't put in an appearance. A few minutes later, Hervey tugs at my sleeve.
2: There, Mr. Mitchell. There he is. Thorson.
1: Where?
2: The bench near the magazine stand. No, directly across.
1: Oh, the man sitting at the end of the bench?
2: Reading the newspaper, yes. That is your man. Look, he's getting up, moving away.
1: Headed to the side entrance. You wait here, Hervey. I move quickly through the crowd, angle toward the side entrance, and I keep my eyes on Thorson all the time. Then something peculiar happens. Thorson must be equipped with built-in radar. He turns around suddenly and looks straight at me. Then he ducks out fast. I take after him on the double, catch up halfway down the block.
3: Hold it, Buster.
2: Let's go, I say.
3: Not a chance.
2: Let's go or I kill you.
3: Drop it.
2: I kill you.
3: Okay, Buster. Yay!
1: Sorry, Thorson, but you asked
2: for... Mr., are you all right?
1: Yeah, sure.
2: What happened?
1: He's just sleeping off a left hook. I didn't like the way he was waving that knife around. Now, let's have a look in his pocket. Not in his overcoat.
2: What made him run, Mr. Mitchell? He did not know you, did he?
1: Instinct, I guess.
2: Like the jungle animals there, sensing danger.
1: Some of these guys can spot the law a mile away. That's strange.
2: You did not find what you expected?
1: Envelope's not on him. Wait a minute. This newspaper.
2: He was reading it at the depot?
1: Yeah, the London Times. He probably bought it there from the girl at the magazine newspaper stand.
2: Most attractive young lady. I could not help but notice her. So
1: I want to check something. Keep your eyes on Thorson here. Think you can handle him?
2: A simple matter. I will sit on him.
1: I get back to the newspaper stand at the depot, but the blonde isn't there. I step to the other side of the counter. A cigarette is still burning in an ashtray, and on the wall nearby, dangling on a nail, is a coat hanger. It's rocking back and forth. Looks like the blonde has made a hasty departure. I hurry out into the street, catch sight of her just as she steps into a car. Before I can flag down a cab, she's disappeared into the traffic. I go on back to Hervey. He's still sitting on Thorson's chest. A good crowd has gathered by now, including the law. I fill the police lieutenant in on what happened.
4: And what do you propose to do now, Mr. Mitchell?
1: My best bet is to push on to Copenhagen and grab her when she shows up to turn over the envelope to the next courier.
4: Well, we can notify the authorities in Copenhagen if you wish.
1: Yeah, do that. Send a description of the girl and have them put a couple of men at the amusement park, the Aalborg Gardens, until I get there. It's shortly after midnight when my plane sets down at the Danish capital. Captain Kohlner, the Copenhagen police, is there to meet me and hustles me over toward a waiting squad car.
5: There's been no...

0: Enough, the girl, Mr. Mitchell. My men were at the park until it closed for the night, about an hour ago.
1: I didn't figure she'd beat me down here. Traveling by plane would be too risky for her.
0: There is a possibility she could be making the journey part of it, at least along the Swedish coast by auto or train.
1: In that case, she won't show up here until tomorrow. What time does the amusement park open?
0: 2:00 in the afternoon.
1: Okay, Captain. In the meantime, I guess there's nothing much else we can do but wait. I check in at a hotel not far from the amusement park, and the next day, Captain Kohler picks me up shortly after 1 in the afternoon. We hustle over to the Aalborg Gardens, take up a position not far from the entrance, and settle down to wait. Turns out to be a long wait all afternoon. Finally, just after nightfall, the girl shows up. Kohler and I tag her inside the grounds. Look, Captain, we'd better split up. I don't want to get too close. She's apt to recognize me, but she doesn't know you.
0: Why not pick her up right now?
1: I'm afraid of it. After what happened at the railroad station in Oslo, she might be playing it safe.
0: No, you mean she might not have the envelope with her?
1: Yeah. Sort of just testing the ground. You go on up ahead. Stay close to her. I won't be far behind.
0: Right.
1: Kohler moves up within a few feet of the girl, and I follow at a safe distance. She just goes on strolling casually through the ground, paying no particular attention to anything or anyone. 10 minutes later, she pulls up at the skating rink, sits down at a bench, and lights a cigarette. After a few drags, she flips it away, gets up, and starts in my direction. I have to duck out of the way fast. I slip into a narrow, dark passageway between two buildings, and that's when it happens. Something cracks me hard over my ear. I sprawl headfirst into the weeds.

0: 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If you're one of the millions of Americans who daily drive their cars on our streets and highways, this message is for you. Safety is your job. And safe driving means driving within the limits set not only by the speed laws, but also by road conditions. In good weather, when streets and highways are dry, it takes 12 car lengths to stop when you're driving 50 miles an hour. But when the road is wet and slippery, it takes a much greater distance to bring your car to a stop. So keep alert when you drive, take your tip from the professional truck driver, and remember that driving is a full-time job. Drive slowly enough to avoid accidents before they can happen. At 50 miles per hour, you're rushing towards an accident at 76 feet per second. So keep alert when you drive, watch for accidents threatening on the road ahead, and then slow down in time to avoid them. Slow down for safety's sake. And remember, only you can prevent accidents, and the life you save may be your own. Now, back to Dangerous Assignment, and Brian Donlevy as Steve Mitchell.
1: Mitchell! Mitchell!
2: Eh? Oh, Captain Corner.
1: Are you all right?
2: Yeah, just a conk on the noggin.
1: Did you see who eat you?
2: No. He was between these two buildings in the dark. Looks like the girl's got a little helper in the deal. Hey, what happened to her?
1: I'd be watching her. She's over by the gate. Wait, she's just leaving through the gate.
2: Come on. We get to the gate just in time to see the girl jump into a taxi. Colner jots down the number of the cab, and we tail it in a squad car. The girl gets off at a hotel. At the desk, we learn her name is Neela Bastrick. I figure I can't afford to wait any longer to close in, so we go on up to her room.
3: Yes?
2: Hi, baby. Remember me?
3: Get out of here.
4: We wish to question you.
3: Who are you? I have never seen you before.
2: Don't give me that. You saw me chasing a guy named Thorson at the railroad station in Oslo. That's why you took off from the newspaper stand in such a hurry.
3: I do not know what you are talking about.
2: Then let me refresh your memory. Thorson passed an envelope on to you before I caught up with him. An envelope containing some stolen secret blueprints. Let's have it.
3: I tell you, I do not know.
4: I warn you, Miss Westrick. It will go harder with you if you do not cooperate.
3: I have no such envelope. And I know of no such envelope.
2: We'll search the room, Captain. Can we get a police matron to search Miss Vostrick?
4: At once.
3: Well, go ahead, gentlemen. Go ahead, search.
2: You know, she's pretty sure of herself, Captain Colner. That could mean she's already passed it on.
4: Yes, but I'm certain she did not contact anyone at Amusement Park.
2: Wait a minute. The cab driver who picked her up and brought her here to the hotel.
4: Of course.
3: What cab driver? I do not know any cab driver.
2: Well, we'll soon find out. Captain, you got the number of the cab, haven't you?
4: Yes. Yes, I wrote it down.
2: We can find his address from the cab company. Come on. We'll put Miss Bastrick on ice at headquarters and then pay that cabbie a little visit.
4: You should be the cab driver's room at the end of the hall, Mitchell.
2: Okay.
4: The cab company said he'd gone off duty half an hour ago. He should be here.
2: Easy now. He could decide to play her off.
4: Yes, sir.
2: Better use it.
4: All right. Quick now. He's not here.
2: Look, clothes scattered around the room. Looks like he flew the coop in one big hurry. Well, this is just great.
4: Mitchell, see here on the dresser. A photo of the driver standing beside the cab.
2: Yeah, I'll take it along. It may come in handy in Hamburg.
4: Hamburg?
2: Yeah. According to Amory in Oslo, that's the next pickup point. A square in Hamburg called Stubelplatz.
4: So, if you are there at the right time, you may intercept it.
2: Trouble is, that's what I've been trying to do all along the line and missed. I figured it was going to be a breeze when I got Hervig, the restaurant owner, to identify Thorson. But before I could grab Thorson, he'd passed it to the girl.
4: Then she passed it to the cab driver, and now you suspect he's on his way to Hamburg to deliver it to the next runner.
2: Yeah, so now I get another chance, my final one. But one thing's sure, Hamburg's the last stop. If I don't intercept it there, it's gone for good. On checking the cab driver's photo at headquarters, we learn he's wanted for questioning in connection with a political killing, so Captain Colner decides to accompany me, which is good news to me because right now I need all the help I can get. It's after midnight when we arrive in Hamburg. We head for the Stubelplatz, a square with benches and a fountain in the middle. At one end of the square is a large cathedral with a clock and a bell tower.
5: Good
4: 2 a.m. You think the driver could have beaten us here, Mitchell?
2: I don't see how. We moved fast when we found out he'd cleared out of his room in Copenhagen.
4: True. And the military plane got us here to Hamburg faster than a civilian airliner.
2: That's right. We should be in time, all right. And this bench is partially hidden by the trees. From here, we can see the whole square, so looks like we might as well get comfortable.

0: Well, brother,
1: I can think of better ways to spend time than sitting all night on a park bench.
0: Yeah, that sun feels good.
1: The square is sure empty, except for the pigeons.
2: Mitchell, you suppose you could be mistaken about the transfer being made here?
1: If I am, Captain, then I'm really cooked, because this is my last lead.
2: But we have no idea when this transfer's to be made. We could sit here forever.
1: Yeah, I know. I'm beginning to get that nasty feeling in the pit of my stomach that something's gone wrong.
2: Of course, if the cab driver does not realize you're on his trail, there'll be no reason for him to change the transfer point. Perhaps they've only been waiting for morning, in which case it could happen any time now.
1: Yeah, still, these boys I'm bucking in this deal are plenty cagey. Could be the cab driver is on guard and will want to size up the area pretty thoroughly before he sticks his neck out.
2: But this bench is fairly well concealed by trees and bushes.
1: I wonder.
2: What is it?
1: Captain, suppose you were the cab driver. Where would you go if you wanted to get a good look at the whole square?
2: Right, I... Hey, the bell tower of the cathedral.
1: Sure, a bird's eye view, just a hunch, but I'm going to follow it up. Captain Colner stays put while I ease out of the square. I circle the block, come up behind the cathedral, and slip in a side door. And real quick, I find out my hunch was right. I duck and the slug whistles over my head. It's dark and shadowy inside, but I've spotted the flash. I keep low and start circling quietly. Pretty soon I spot the cab driver over against the wall near the narrow stairway which leads to the bell tower. He's looking for me, but in the wrong direction. I come in at him from the side, fast.
0: Wait. Let's go. I'll take the gun. Now,
1: just stay put a minute while I see which pocket you've got that envelope in. Yeah, here we are.
0: Well, how did you find me?
1: Well, it's a long story, but let's just say it had a happy ending for me.
0: Oh, hey. Stand still, Nixon.
1: What?
0: Drop your gun.
1: Perfect.
0: I said drop it. That's better.
1: Well, well. So the restaurant owner, who was so willing to help by identifying Thorson at the Oslo Depot, turns out to be the big boy in the deal.
0: Exactly.
1: You and Thorson were in it together, but you decided to give him the double cross just like he gave Amory, huh?
0: Not quite. Thorson and I were not working together.
1: I see. Well, it makes more sense that way. You know, that probably means you shot Amory.
0: Yes.
1: Sure. You figured on getting the envelope from him, but he'd already passed it to Thorson, who didn't even know Amory had been shot. That explains why they didn't change the location of their transfer points.
0: Unfortunately, Thorson had left the scene before I could catch up to him.
1: So when I came in your restaurant with a lead on where he might be, you decided to play along with me, hoping I'd leave you the envelope.
0: And now you have. You'll be happy to know I can sell it for quite a lot of money. Hand it over, Mitchell.
1: I know as soon as I do, I'm a dead duck. I extend the envelope to him and he reaches for it. Suddenly I flip it in his face. He banks and his shot goes wild. I hack the gun out of his hand and dive at him, but he gives me a knee in the breadbasket. That jackknife me. He whirls and pounds up the stairway toward the bell tower. I follow. The stairs wind around and around the inside of the tower. Halfway up, I stop and listen. Yeah, he's still climbing. I keep going, getting nearer to the top. I can see the steps end at the narrow catwalk which runs around the big bell at the top, just under the catwalk. I stop again to listen. No sound. Somewhere up on that catwalk, he's waiting for me. I ease up the last few steps slowly. Just as I get my head above the catwalk, I spot his foot coming at me. I duck and grab his ankle and twist. I throws him off balance. He dives across the opposite catwalk, but he doesn't make it.
3: Mitchell, is that you?
1: Yeah, Captain.
3: Oh. And the envelope?
1: Right here, lying beside what's left of Hervig.
3: So the pipeline is broken, eh?
1: Yeah, or you might say it just fell apart.

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1: Next week, Havana, a gay party and a cheerful little murder.
0: And that will be Steve Mitchell's dangerous assignment next week. Included in tonight's cast were Dan Riss, Jan Arvan, Paul Frees, Tom Holland, and Gigi Pearson. This is John Storm speaking. Dangerous Assignment, starring Brian Donlevy as Steve Mitchell with Herb Butterfield as the commissioner, is written by Bob Reif and Adrian John Doe and is directed by Bill Karn. Be with us again next week at the same time when Brian Donlevy, starring in the role of Steve Mitchell, will embark on another transcribed Dangerous Assignment. Fridays, listen to Dinah Shore.

0: what has a hazelnut in every bite?
1: Sorry!
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1: Sorry!
0: Nougat and caramel golden light?
1: Sorry!
0: And don't forget the hazelnut in every bite! And again! What has a hazelnut in every bite?
1: Sorry!
0: Thick milk chocolate for your delight?
1: Sorry!
0: Nougat and caramel golden light? And don't forget the hazelnut in every bite!
1: Sorry!
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9: This is Orson Welles, speaking from London. The Black Museum. Here in the grim stone structure on the Thames, which houses Scotland Yard, is a warehouse of homicide. A warehouse where a parchment lampshade, an automobile tire, a canvas tarpaulin, an umbrella, all are touched by murder. And here's a dictionary. It's a familiar object. French into English, English into French. Every high school student knows what these books are like. Word here, phrase there, merci, thank you, merci, and of course, a use common to most young men in countries not their own.
10: Je t'aime. Je t'aime.
11: Oh, you sound so... so passionate, Jewel. What does that mean?
10: In the little book, one moment. Je t'aime. I mean, I love you.
9: Well, today the dictionary can be seen in the Black Museum.
12: From the annals of the Criminal Investigation Department of the London Police, we bring you the dramatic stories of the crimes recorded by the objects in Scotland Yard's Gallery of Death, the Black Museum.

0: Museum. Scotland Yard Museum of Murder. Not a very pleasant place, but it's interesting. Yes, here lies death. The people who conceived this place must have wished to raise a memorial to death. And here, collected under one roof, are the mementos of the murders from over 100 years. These are darts, a feathered dart, made for pleasure, for laughter and friendly terror. This tiny metal tip was dipped in cyanide. A twist of a wrist, flick of an elbow, a dartboard missed. Expected it was scratched. It was an accident. An accident, no. It was murder. Ah, here we are, the dictionary. You want the English for a French word? Here it is, or the French for a word in English. It's here also. Nice idea. All in one book. Great convenience. Particularly for Jules Gamache, who had a bit of trouble expressing himself to Betty Brown on the beach in southern France. One war in the southern
1: Je t'aime. Je t'aime.
2: Oh, you sound so passionate, Jules. What's that mean?
1: In the little books. One moment. Je t'aime. Oui. I love you.
2: Right, you. A me, a married woman?
0: It was. Love out of the dictionary in the summer in southern France. Of course, this was in 1923. That date's important simply because radio and broadcasting were just beginning. And Jules Gamache was something of an electrical engineer. In fact, he was the only man in a little French seaside town who was able to bring music out of the air.
1: Luc Gallen, le... Oh, how you sing en anglais? Ah, the cat's whisker. So. Maintenant, mes chéris, écoutez.
2: Oh, Jules. That is really interesting in his funny rubber ear now.
1: Huh?
2: Ah, Jules. Well, you are bright, aren't you?
1: I love you. I must have you now, today. Parbleu, always.
2: Oh, Jules.
0: A clever Frenchman who knew his way about with women. An English woman vacationing in France. Why was she there?
2: Oh, Jules, if I were a better manager, if we'd be better with the inn, I'd never have had the breakdown. I'd never have come to France, and I'd never have met you and you and your mom, except...
0: Oh, so that was it. But all such items come to an end someday. And summer comes to an end, at least that's the correct calculation. That's the way Betty calculated. Without thinking of her, Jules.
2: Jules?
1: Oui, ma chérie?
2: I have to go home.
1: Oui. Et je viens. I come also.
2: Oh, Jules. That's impossible.
0: However, the usual sighs and protestations, of course. It was just a brief interlude, but it was a trifle saddened to let it go. After all, when a woman is crowding 40. She went home anyway, to Sussex, to the Binnacle Inn. To security of sorts, and to her husband, Al.
3: Business hasn't been too bad while you were away, Bessie. All the rooms were let this week, and the bar trade was fine.
2: I dare say you did all right by the bar.
3: The landlord's got to be social, girl. Otherwise, his customers go somewhere else.
2: There's a difference, Alf, between social and drunk.
3: Yeah, no, none of that. I take a drop now and then, but I don't get drunk. Well, another customer. Business is picking up, and on the hotel side at that.
2: Oh.
3: How can I help you, sir?
1: I have come to stay.
3: What do you know? A froggy. Pleased to have you, Monsieur. May I ask how you found us?
1: Monsieur Brown, the Marveilleuse Madame Brown is the recommendation for your so select hotel. Is it not so that we have met in Provence, Madame?
0: The little Frenchman must have been mad. Mad with love. Just a little touched in the head. In any case, he'd come just as he said, to stay. As he explained it to Al Brown.
1: I am, inventor. I have much great ideas.
3: Yes, sure, Gamma, sure. But do you make any money?
1: To make money? Je ne comprends pas.
3: Money, shillings, francs.
1: Ah, oui, beaucoup d'argent. Oh, right now I wait from Canada. Much money.
3: And what do you invent to get all this beaucoup money?
1: The wireless. I am in the wireless very much interested.
3: Well, Monsieur, if you can get music out of the air, maybe you can get some money out of the same place to pay what you owe us.
1: Huh?
3: You've been here a month now, and we haven't seen a shilling on your board bill.
1: Board bill? Comment?
0: There was another conversation shortly thereafter on the same subject, if not exactly on the same polite level.
3: Look, Bessie, he's your friend. We've got to have some money.
2: How can I ask him for money, even if he is our friend?
3: Yours, not mine. He doesn't take walks with me every afternoon.
2: Ask Brown, are you suggesting?
3: I'm not suggesting, dearie. I'm telling you. Get some money out of him or out he goes. You're supposed to be the business head in this family. All right. Tend to business here.
4: Well, you never talked to me like this before.
0: It was the first time for everything, they say. For the first time, Al was in the driver's seat and he knew it. So did Betty know it. On one of their afternoon walks. She said as much to Jules.
2: Jules?
1: Oui, ma chérie?
2: After sex.
1: He will do nothing, jamais.
2: He's after me.
1: Huh?
2: To get money from you. What are you laughing at? I'm telling you, his aunt will be real nasty. And he throws both out. And you without a pony. Well, it's not funny. He holds the whip hand. Don't you understand?
1: Oui, one moment.
2: Oh, Jules. Not that little book again.
1: Oui, certainement, le petit livre. Ici, I have it. Like an Englishman, so... one may steal his wife, but not owe to him money.

0: Joel was self-confident, to say the least. He behaved as if he had a plan. He said to Al,
1: "Never fear, mon ami. In a few days, beaucoup d'argent. You like? Oui?"
0: To Betty, he said,
1: "Je t'aime, ma chérie. Do not fear. All will be well."
0: A quiet, dull New Year's morning. The routine of the inn continued, minus the overtired, oversleeping maid. After a while, the master came grumbling down the stairs.
2: "Betty! Betty, where are you?"
3: "Ah, please. I think Mr. Demarche is down."
2: "Well, let him go to his room, then."
1: "Pardon, monsieur. Into my chambre you wish for me to go, oui?"
3: "Oh, no need for that. Is there, Al?"
2: "Oh, so long as he's awake, I don't care one way or another. Where's my salt? You know I can't start a day without my salt."
3: I know, dear. They're where you'd expect them to be, on the mantelshelf in their regular place."
2: "Oh, yes, I forgot. If I may disturb you, monsieur."
1: "Oh, but of course. The chair before the fire. Very nice, oui? Très charmant. When it is so very cold outside."
2: "Oh, thanks. Bessie, Bessie, that glass is here. Where's the tablespoon and some water?"
3: "Oh, I'll get them for you. Just a moment, dear."
0: Jules Gamache stood in the bay window and watched the little domestic scene. Occasionally, he riffled through his ever-present dictionary as if for a word to describe the events he was watching. Such inconsequential little events. Betty came trotting back from the kitchen with a tablespoon and a pitcher of water. She put them on the table alongside the salt and glass. Al measured his own dosage, poured it into the glass. Then he poured in the water. Almost mockingly, he raised his glass as if in a toast to the Frenchman standing nearby. Then down the contents of the glass.
2: Oh, those salts taste bitter this morning."
1: "Yeah, they are never sweet, no?"
2: "Nothing sweet about them."
3: "Then why complain, dear? You had more to drink than usual last night, so the salts taste more bitter than usual."
0: 1 hour later.
2: Betty, get some help. Oh, it's the cramps. Oh, I can't stand it. I can't stand it. It's awful.
3: Oh, Joe, get a doctor. Call the cook. Do it, something.
1: I will try. My English, it is not good. No, but I will try.
2: My meat, they ain't... They're driving me crazy. The pain, and the itching.
0: Shortly thereafter, Alfie Brown was quite dead. And so the tragedy reached its climax. And playing its little part in that tragedy was a certain dictionary, which, as I told you, can be seen today in the Black Museum.

0: Dr. Westcott, the local physician, was called at once, but far too late. Alf Brown was past help. The doctor listened gravely to the story as Betty told it to him, while Jules stood by, the very picture of solicitude.
1: Oh, he went so quick, Doctor. And in such agony. Cramps, groans, and he said the strangest thing.
2: What was that, Mrs. Brown?
1: Well, he cried out with his feet were itching. It was almost enough, and he said...
3: Is that right, Mr. Mills?
4: Oui, Monsieur le Docteur, ça avait raison.
3: Well, if you say so, it's an interesting symptom. Peculiar one, particular poison. Though how this household will come by it, I haven't the slightest idea.
1: Poison? But, Doctor, it was his sauce. Although he did complain that they tasted more bitter than usual.
3: Anything else, Mrs. Brown?
1: No, nothing else. Oh, I'm so upset. Confused. But what poison? How?
3: Itching feet, bitter taste, great pain, or do they all point to strychnine? But of course, we won't be able to know for certain until there's been a post-mortem.
1: Oh, Doctor, why?
3: Well, I can't sign a certificate under these circumstances. I have to notify the coroner and the police.
1: Oh.
3: Now, I think our next precaution is for you to give me the bottle, the spoon, and the glass into my charge. Where are they?
1: I don't quite... Mr. Gamache, do you remember?
4: Je ne sais pas, madame. Je ne comprends pas.
3: Oh, come, Mrs. Brown. Now, pull yourself together. You want to catch the party who poisoned your husband, don't you?
0: Perhaps that was a better question than Dr. Westcott realized. It was pure rhetoric at that moment, as far as he was concerned. Of course, the widow wanted to catch the murderer. Still, took a bit of concentrated prodding of Betty's memory until she said...
1: I know now, Doctor. I put them in the drawer of the kitchen table when I left for Alfie for a moment to fetch some tea and soda. I thought it might help.
0: They found the bottle and the glass and the spoon in the kitchen table drawer. The doctor looked at them closely.
3: Someone's washed these thoroughly. There are still traces of water in the bottle and the glass. Mrs. Brown, I'm going to the police at once.
0: And Dr. Westcott went to the local police. The local police went to Scotland Yard. Betty Brown went to Jules Gamache.
1: You did it, Jules. I don't know how, but you did it.
4: Moi? Ma chérie, ma foi, impossible.
1: You did. You killed Alfred, and you stayed right there and watched him die.
4: But Betty, you are most... you are most hysterical. You know I do not kill your Alfie. You must know this.
1: I know. I feel it in my bones. You killed him. Go away, Jules. Go away. I never want to see you again as long as I live.
0: Sadly, as if overwhelmed by the unpredictability of women, Jules Gamache packed his things and left the Binnacle Inn. But he didn't go far. Just to the next village and the next inn, there he waited and watched. Waited to hear from his beloved, now widowed, his Betty. Waited for developments in the case which the coroner's jury had labeled death at the hands of person or persons unknown. The developments were not long in coming.
5: My name is West, Mrs. Brown. Inspector West, Scotland Yard. My credentials.
1: Yes, sir.
5: I have a few questions, particularly concerning the disposal of the poison.
1: I'll try to answer them, Inspector.
5: Do you know who washed up the bottle and glass?
1: No, I'm afraid I don't. I left them in the kitchen. We were all so upset by poor Alfie's suffering. We were rather hysterical, I'm afraid.
5: I understand. No idea on that. I see. Tell me, Mrs. Brown, have you ever used any kind of weed killer in the garden of this inn?
1: No, sir. Not that I know of.
5: Poison for rodents, rats, mice, and so on?
1: No, sir. We've never been troubled by such.
5: Have you any idea who might have wanted to kill your husband, Mrs. Brown?
1: No, I haven't.
5: Thank you very much, Mrs. Brown.
0: The inspector left the front of the house, so to speak, and visited below stairs. He had a nice talk with the cook. Over a cup of tea.
5: Mrs. Davis, did you wash out the salts bottle?
6: No, why should I? I've got enough work. And that was New Year's Day. The maid didn't come in. I had to clean up, too. Pity, not much of a New Year in this house.
5: Did you notice the bottle at all?
6: Oh, I remember saying to Mrs. Brown that there wasn't much more than a tablespoon left in it, and perhaps she'd better order another bottle in case Mr. Brown was getting mad if he had none.
5: Now, this is important, Mrs. Davis. Can you place anyone at all, in this kitchen between the time Mrs. Brown brought the bottle in here and the time Dr. Westcott took it away?
6: No one but the Frenchman, sir.
5: Mr. Gomesh.
6: I seem to remember, sir. I wouldn't want to get him in no trouble unless he deserved it. But he did come in here and jabber at me, and then he used his little book.
5: Little book?
6: He's got a dictionary. Looks up the French and finds the English. Right comical he is sometimes.
5: I see. Then he looked in his dictionary.
6: And he said bottle. He said something else. I didn't pay much attention. I just pointed at the kitchen drawer.
5: Did he take the bottle out of the drawer?
6: I wouldn't know, sir. For all I know, he just wanted to be sure it was in a safe place. I heard him open and close the drawer, that was all. Then he went out.
5: Did he have a chance to put it back?
6: Lots of chances. I was that busy running in and out.
5: That's too bad. Oh, excellent tea, Mr. Davis.
0: The inspector was never a man to accept loose ends. He ran all his leads to earth. This is the approach which brought him finally to where Jules Gamache was staying.
4: Do you accuse me, Inspector?
5: Merely asking routine questions, Mr. Gamache. Did you have any reason to dislike or resent Mr. Brown?
4: None. No, but of course not.
5: Have you ever had any strychnine in your possession?
4: No, but pourquoi? Why should I?
5: I can't say, sir. I can only try to fill in the blank spaces. Someone, you see, gave Mr. Brown the opportunity to poison himself. That kind of gift is murder, Mr. Gamesh.
4: Natural more.
5: I'm afraid I must ask you to remain in England, sir, until the case is closed.
4: But for me, this will be a pleasure. I assure you, Inspector, I wish to see vengeance on this murderer. I love Mr. Brown almost as a brother.
0: A smooth, blank wall for Scotland Yard to face and search for some crack somewhere. The interest in the case emmered down. Nothing was happening. Then the newspapers picked up a lead, something so fantastic the men assigned to watch the Binnacle Inn and its neighborhood hardly believed their own ears. It seems that Jules Gamache began to write letters. And to the police.
4: There is one suspect who has not been questioned. A man long subject to Alfred Brown's whims and temper. The pot washer at the inn, known to me only as Georges. I point the finger of suspicion. Observe, gentlemen of Scotland Yard, the comings and goings of Monsieur Arthur Brookfield, solicitor to Madame Brown. This man is in and out of her residence at all hours. Certainly not all of this can be on business.
0: Was jealousy entering the picture now? The letters aroused a good deal of attention once they leaked to the newspapers, as such things have a way of doing. Jules Gamache was quite pleased when the reporters swarmed about him and the photographers took his picture. Many times, in many poses. This was fame, at last, for an impoverished inventor living on his wits.
5: Come in, sir. You asked to see me on the Brown case.
2: Yes, sir. My name is Scott, sir. I'm the owner of a chemist's shop in Woking.
5: Not too far from the Binnacle Inn, is it?
2: Just far enough to miss some of the news, but this morning I saw this newspaper.
5: Yes, our French friend. Do you know him?
2: He was a customer of mine a few weeks back, just before Christmas.
5: Go on, Mr. Scott.
2: He asked for strychnine.
5: Oh, what excuse did he give?
2: Something about experiments in the wireless. He kept consulting a small English-French dictionary to express himself.
5: The wireless, yes, that's the new excuse. Although why they should think the wireless operations entail the use of poisons is beyond me. Did you sell him any?
2: I did. I made him sign the poison book. The name he used was Hatch.
5: Mr. Scott, do you think you can identify this man among a dozen others?
0: The
3: Well, Mr. Scott?
2: That's he, sir. The short fellow with the bright black eyes.
3: Thank you, mister.
4: Monsieur le chemiste. Bonjour, c'est un plaisir. How you say, one moment, please.
2: Ici.
4: It is a pleasure that we meet again.
7: Jules Gamache, I have a warrant for your arrest on a charge of willful murder. I must warn you that anything you may say...
0: Well, that's the story. And today, the dictionary which played its part in that story can be found in its place in the Black Museum.
8: Orson Welles will be back with you in just a moment.
0: Truly a strange, impassioned little man, that Jules Gamache. He's half crazy, half sane. You wonder about him. And you know, to add to the dilemma of his personality, is one last point. While Jules was awaiting execution, he wrote another letter to Inspector West, stating that shortly after the death of Al Brown, he, Jules, saw a woman. Whether the woman was the cook or his beloved Betty, he didn't know, secrete something behind some loose bricks in the garden wall at the Binnacle Inn. Of course, the police investigated. They found two small jugs, one with crystalline strychnine in it, and the other with a solution of the same poison. Now, the question is, did Jules Gamache put those jugs there himself, or did one of the women? And if the latter, why did Gamache wait until just before his death to reveal this? Was it some odd form of gallantry? Well, I guess no one will ever know. And now until next time, till we meet in the same place and I tell you another story about the Black Museum, I remain, as always, obediently yours.
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5: What about that?
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4: Tune for the day tour.
5: Captain.
4: Yeah?
5: Could I talk to you, Captain, please?
4: Well, you're Mrs. Rostek, aren't you?
5: Yes, Mrs. Rostek.
4: Well, it's been a long time. You still got the store?
5: Oh, yeah. Sure, I got it. When Joe died, I thought maybe I'd sell it, but I couldn't get nothing for a little store like that. I got the store. How much could 5 cents candy, 10 cents sodas mean in newspapers?
4: Well, what can I do for you, Mrs. Rostek?
5: It's my boy, George. You remember my boy, George?
4: Yes.
5: He got arrested.
4: Where?
5: Here, upstairs, with the detectives.
4: What for?
6: Captain.
4: Yes?
6: They're about to turn out. Do you want to talk to them?
4: Yes, I'll be right there.
5: Oh, you're busy, Captain.
4: Oh, you sit right down here, Mrs. Rostek. I'll be back.
5: Oh, yes, sure, Captain, sure.
4: I walked out into the muster room and stood behind the desk. The bell rang. In marched the platoon for the day tour. Patrol sergeant brought them to a halt. He reported the platoon inspected. The desk officer ordered the roll call.
7: Martin. Yes. Rifkin. Yes. Rose. Yes. Shaw. Yes. Sutton. Yes. Thompson. Yes. Savastino. Yes. Zollett. Yes. Captain was Southgate.
4: Well, a couple of things, men. We've had an alarm from the Harlem Valley State Hospital. An escaped metal case. His name is Lester C. Trey. Age 58, 5 feet 10 and a half inches, 165 pounds. Gray hair, blue eyes, light complexion, medium build, and he walks with a slight limp in his right leg. They say this fellow used to hang out in bar and grills on 2nd Avenue in the 70s before he was confined. You sector men and you men on post there, keep your eyes out for him. Now, I don't like to talk about this. I'm not going to mention any names because I don't want to embarrass anybody. But get your house tax paid up. Those of you who are delinquent will have forthwith sent to your home. All right, Sergeant. Post the platoon.
7: Platoon, 10, hut! Left, face! Forward, hut!
4: The men who would patrol the precinct on foot and in cars for the next 8 hours walked out the door and onto the street. I looked over entries in the blotter. Then I walked back around the desk toward my office where Mrs. Rostek was waiting.
6: 21st Precinct, Sergeant Klein. All right, 671.
4: All right, Mrs. Rostek.
5: I don't want to take up your time, Captain.
4: Well, that's what I'm here for. What was your boy arrested for?
5: I don't know, robbery.
4: Tell me what happened.
5: I was asleep 2 or 3 o'clock this morning, I don't know.
4: Mm-hmm.
5: Somebody was knocking on the door. I thought George. I thought he forgot his key. It was two men, not policemen, detectives.
4: Yeah.
5: They said, "Where's George?" I said, "I don't know. He isn't home yet. He sleeps on the couch. He isn't home." And they said, "Could we wait?" And I didn't want them there, but I said, "All right."
4: Mm-hmm.
5: Then they wanted to look at George's things. I don't know. I told them I got no right to show them. Ask George. "All right," they said. And pretty soon George come home. Maybe 3:30, 4 o'clock. There wasn't any trouble. No trouble.
4: Mm-hmm.
5: George showed them his things, and they said it would be better to come here and talk. George said, "Go back to sleep, and I'll be home right away." I thought they just wanted to talk, so I went back to sleep.
4: Who told you he was being held for robbery?
5: I woke up and he wasn't there, so I came here and asked. The man out there, he said...
4: The desk lieutenant?
5: Yeah, the lieutenant. He said, "Go upstairs to the detective."
4: Well, was George upstairs?
5: Yeah, in a little office with one of the detectives who came last night. They were still talking. I went in and I said, "What did you do, George?" He told me, "Go home, Mark. Get out of here."
4: What was the name of the detective who arrested him?
5: Oh, it's Toomey Tucci something. I don't know.
4: How old is George?
5: 17. 17 in January.
4: He was 17 or he will be 17?
5: He was in January.
4: Mm-hmm.
5: I don't know, Captain. They came, they took him. He's a good boy. He goes to school. He works after.
6: Let me see what I can find out.
8: Yes, sir.
6: Give me Lieutenant King upstairs, will you?
8: Yes, sir.
5: He's a good boy. He wouldn't do anything like robbery.
8: 21st Squad, Detective Tully.
6: This is Captain Kennelly. Is Lieutenant King around?
8: No, sir. I don't expect him back until 11:30 or 12.
6: Oh. Listen, Tully, who squealed that George Rostek being held for robbery?
8: It's my squeal, Captain.
6: Oh. Well, what's it look like?
8: We've got him made in 3 muggings. The last one was about 1 o'clock this morning.
6: Definitely him?
8: He had the man's wallet in his pocket when we arrested him. The man's in the hospital with 2 broken ribs and a kick in the face. There was another wallet in the lady's pocketbook in his drawer at home. Those are the other two.
6: Well, what does George say?
8: Nothing, Captain. He's about the meanest, surliest kid I've seen all year. He won't tell me the right time of day.
6: What are you going to do with him?
8: We're waiting for the other victims, the man and the woman. When they get here, we'll have a lineup, and we'll take them down to court. Any particular reason you're interested, Captain?
6: Well, his mother's here.
8: Oh, yeah. He wouldn't even say hello to her when she was upstairs. She's had her hands full with that one, all right.
6: Yeah. Well, thanks, Tully.
8: Anytime, Captain.
6: Yes, he's charged with robbery, Mrs. Rostek.
5: I don't believe it. I don't.
6: I say he mugged 3 people.
5: Mugged? What's mugged?
6: Beat them up and robbed them on the street. One last night. He's still in the hospital.
5: Not my George. I don't believe it.
6: He's been in trouble before, hasn't he?
5: He's a good boy, Captain. A very good boy. What are they going to do? What happens now?
6: Well, they'll take him down to court this morning.
5: Not for a trial?
6: No, to felony court for a hearing to set bond.
5: He needs a lawyer?
6: Wouldn't be a bad idea.
5: Oh, I don't know a lawyer. Do you know somebody, Captain?
6: I can't recommend anyone, Mrs. Rostek.
5: Oh, Mrs. DiPronio from the hardware store. Her oldest boy is a lawyer. I'll ask her. Oh, what time in court? Where?
6: Well, I've got to get through here first, but they'll go to felony court, 100 Center Street, in the criminal courts building.
5: You sure it's not the trial? They won't send him away?
6: All it's for is to set bail.
5: Oh, how much does bail cost?
6: You'd better get your lawyer, Mrs. Rostek. You can ask him all about that.
5: Oh, all right. I don't know, Captain. I raised him good. I sent him to school and to church. It's been hard since I buried his father, but I sent him. He's a good boy.
6: You get your lawyer.
5: I know you're very busy, Captain. Just one more thing. You know me. You know Joe a long time. 10, 12 years. I don't know. I do my best for him, Captain. My best.
6: Yes, I'm sure you do.
5: Please, one favor.
6: If I can.
5: Go upstairs. Talk to him. Say something to George. Ask him why. I want to know why he did this. I can't ask him. I can't. He needed money. I don't know.
6: Well, that case is not in my hands, Mrs. Rostek.
5: Please, Captain, please.
6: All right. I'll talk to him. Come in.
9: Captain.
6: Yes?
9: Patrolman Farrell has your car outside, Captain. He wants to know whether you're going to patrol any this morning. Now he'll take it down to motor maintenance, have him look at a sticky valve.
5: Oh, well, excuse me, Jeff.
6: Yes, thanks for stopping in, Mrs. Rostek.
5: Just talk to George. You'll see. He's a good boy. He's a very good boy.
9: That's all right.
6: Bye. Oh, what'd you say about my car, Sergeant?
9: Farrell's got it outside, sir. If you're not going to patrol this morning, he'll drive down to motor maintenance and have him look at that sticky valve.
6: Well, I was off all day yesterday. Why didn't you take it down there?
9: Beats me, Ken.
6: Well, you tell him to... Oh, just a second, Jeff. 21st Precinct, Captain Kennelly. Who? Oh, hello, Eddie. Yeah, sure, I got it down on my calendar. Wednesday, 4 p.m., Clinton Playground, softball field, Comets versus Eagles. The roof doesn't fall in on us. I'll be there to see at least part of the game. I'd sure like to. Thanks for calling to remind me, Eddie. Okay, tell Farrell to come in here and talk to me about the car.
9: Yes.
6: Oh, and there's a communication from the chief inspector's office.
9: Yes, sir.
6: We're getting 3 brand new rookies for the night tour today. Tell McCarty I want Sergeant Burns to put them on 6 posts tonight. Put them someplace he can keep an eye on them.
9: Yes, sir, right away.
6: My operator, Patrolman Johnny Farrell, came inside, and I told him to drive down to Motor Maintenance Service Station number 1 at 16th Street and Avenue C and get the valve repaired. I finished up the morning's paperwork and looked over the departmental records of the 3 new rookies who would report at 4 p.m. for the night tour. At 10 o'clock, I walked upstairs to the 21st Detective Squad to keep my promise to Mrs. Rostek. Most of the men were out, as they should have been, making investigations on squeals assigned to them. The on-duty detective sat at his desk, typing out a UF-61 report. A woman, obviously a narcotics addict, was on the bench in a
10: corner waiting for detectives of the narcotics squad to come and talk to her. The door to Lieutenant King's office stood half open. Detective Jim Tully, who was inside, saw me come into the room and walked out to greet me.
11: Hello, Captain.
10: How are you, Tully?
11: Dragging. No sleep.
10: I promised to Muller I'd talk to that Rostek boy. I've known him for years.
11: You can talk to him, Captain, but he won't say anything to you. I know kids. I like kids. I got one of my own, his age, but this one, brother.
10: Well, what does he say about these deals?
11: He's not even sorry. He'd do it again. If you can figure him, Captain, you win the prize. He tried to pull away from me. I had to put the cuffs on him.
12: You talk to your lawyer.

0: Figuring, Captain, you win the prize. He tried to pull away from me. I had to put the cuffs on him.
1: Now, you talk to your lawyer,
0: Matt. Oh, hello, Matt. I didn't think you were here.
2: Just got back, Captain.
0: How is this, Lieutenant?
2: Yeah, go ahead.
0: His mother asked me to talk to him.
2: Sure.
0: Hello, George.
2: If you're another cop, I don't want to talk to you. I've talked to enough cops.
1: Now, listen, you're not in here to do what you want to do.
2: Okay, Jim.
0: I'm not in here because I want to be, either.
2: George, this is Captain Kennelly. He's the commanding officer of this precinct.
0: So? And I'm a friend of your mother's.
2: What's that supposed to get you? Listen, boy, you're looking at a rough deal. There's no sense making it any rougher.
0: Well, what else could I make it? What do you want, mister? I told you I talked to enough cops. I've known your mother for 10 years, George. And I knew your father. Good, hard-working people.
2: That's the trouble with them. Slobs. Nothing but slobs, not a brain in their heads. He's dead and he's just as smart now as he was before.
0: You think you're so smart?
2: Well, the three of you standing around trying to find out something from me, aren't you?
0: We don't have to find out anything from you, boy. We've got you right. You mugged three people on the street in this precinct alone. We found that one man's wallet in your pocket.
2: I picked it up on the subway. He lost it.
0: Did he? Well, tell me how you got the property that belonged to the other two. How did that wind up in your drawer?
2: How should I know? This guy put it there to get something on me.
0: Now, listen. You weren't happy enough taking the money from them. You had to knock them down and kick them all over the sidewalk. You're the one kind of guy we don't want around here, George. We're bringing every mugging victim in from the 19th and 23rd to have a look at you, boy. And if what I think is true, we'll just about clear the books.
2: Sure, clear them all up. What do
0: 17
2: you?
0: Years, and you've already done more damage than the average guy we get in here. We're doing 70. You're no juvenile anymore. You can get the book thrown at you, George, and I'm going to help do the throwing.
2: See, Captain, you can get back and tell my mother how nice they treat me around here. Give her a written report.
0: Why don't you be sensible about this thing, George? Get it straightened out. Be a little help.
2: Help for what?
0: Come in.
3: Whitey's back with the victims, Lieutenant.
0: The woman, too?
3: Yes, sir, she's here.
0: All right, let's have a lineup. Who've we got?
3: There's a couple of fellows, 18 or 19, down in the cells, car seats.
0: All right, get them up here. Give them a hand getting it set up, Jim.
3: Yeah, Lieutenant, you bet. Where's Whitey?
2: You know, what happens, huh? It gives now. Look, Captain, if you're a friend of my mother's, tell him to take these bracelets off, huh? Look at this. They got me chained to the chair like an animal. Look at this.
0: Would you rather be locked up? They'll come off when you settle down.
2: We can take them off now, Captain.
3: Well, what is this, a new deal?
0: The people you kicked around and robbed are here, George. We're going to have a party.
2: Yeah?
0: You're the guest of honor. The purpose of a criminal investigation is to arrive at the truth through the accumulation of evidence. Because a police officer is at the scene of a crime only in rare instances, he cannot depend upon his own direct knowledge for the truth. In cases of robbery and assault, the greatest amount of help in arriving at the truth comes from victims and witnesses who can usually identify the assailant on sight. The process of identification is very exact and painstaking for two reasons. First, to protect the suspect against erroneous identification if he is innocent. And second, to establish the fact beyond all question if he is guilty.
2: Come in.
4: We're all set for the lineup, Lieutenant.
0: Where are the witnesses, Jim?
4: Across the hall.
0: Hold them there for a minute, I'll tell you.
4: Yes, sir.
0: Would you like to stay around for this, Captain?
2: Yeah, sure. Thanks, man.
0: All right, George, on your feet.
2: Why?
0: Get up. Now, look, we're going out in the squad room. There's a couple more fellows we're holding out there. They and you and two young detectives are going to line up. And this woman, this Mrs. Brown, and the man, Mr. Clayman, are going to come in one at a time. They were both mugged on the street. What we want to see is, can they pick out the one who mugged them?
2: It's a frame-up. It's all fixed.
0: Is it? I guess it was all fixed that you had Mrs. Brown's pocketbook and Mr. Clayman's wallet at your house.
2: Well, that's possible, isn't it?
0: Look, George, the truth has to come out. Why don't you save everybody a lot of time and trouble?
2: Why don't you save your advice?
0: All right, come on. Okay, let's have the lineup.
4: Yes, sir.
1: All right, you boys, step over here. Come on.
0: Well, what do you say, George? You can't duck it if you're the boy. Come on, George.
1: All right, get lined up over here like I showed you.
0: Sally.
1: Go ahead.
0: Yes, sir. Come in.
4: All set, Lieutenant.
0: There's one or two more men to stand up there. I don't want any mistake about this.
4: Whitey. Max, give us a hand with this, will you?
5: Right.
4: One of you on each end.
1: All right, keep it quiet.
0: Okay, George, this is your party. Get wherever you like.
2: Oh, what difference does it make?
0: Go on, pick your spot.
2: It's all a put-up job anyway.
0: Great kid, Captain.
2: Yeah, I know what you mean.
1: Well, it was
4: quiet. Now, stand up straight and don't jabber.
1: Hold on. Captain Kennelly, phone for you.
0: All right. Excuse me, man. Hmm?
2: Yeah, sure, Captain.
4: What about set, Lieutenant?
0: Okay. Captain Kennelly.
6: Sergeant Klein, Captain.
0: All right, Whitey.
6: Mr.
0: Brown
6: here. From the corporation.
4: Brent's still in line there.
0: Yeah?
6: He wants some information about a woman who fell down the

0: repairs on April 6th and has a claim against the city pending.
1: And did you get out the aided case, Carn?
0: Yes, sir. He wanted to talk to the officer who was on the job and to you.
2: Open that door over there.
1: Oh, well, who was the patrolman?
0: Eichmann, sir. He worked a late tour last night.
1: All right, Sergeant. Tell Mr. Rothneil to wait in my office. I'll be downstairs in a few minutes.
0: Yes.
2: All right, come in, Mrs. Brown.
3: Yes, sir.
2: Come off this way, please.
3: This won't take long, really. I have an appointment.
2: No, I don't think so.
3: This
2: is Captain Kennelly, Mrs. Brown.
1: How do you do?
3: Hello.
2: I'm Lieutenant King.
3: Hello.
2: You see those men standing over there, Mrs. Brown?
3: Yes.
2: Could you identify any of them as the man who robbed you?
3: Well, it's an awful thing.
2: I want you to be sure. I don't want any mistakes.
3: Oh, there won't be any mistake. I'll be sure.
2: I want you to look them all over good, every one of them.
3: All right.
2: Look them over twice if you have to.
4: No, keep quiet.
2: If you see the one, tap him on the shoulder.
3: Now?
2: Yes, now.

0: Here. Tap him on the shoulder. Who are you, kid?
1: He's the one, all right.
2: All right, hold them. The other victim is here, too.
3: All right, the rest of you.
4: All right, what do you think this is? Quiet down.
1: You ought to be ashamed of yourself, young man. Do you know that? I had a cut in my forehead. My back was sore for a week. A week.
0: What do you want me to do, break down and cry?
2: That wouldn't be a bad idea, George. I'd think a lot more of you if you did.
5: After the second victim had identified George Rostek as his assailant, I left the detective squad and walked down the stairs through the back room to my office. Mr. Othniel of the Corporation Counsel's office of the city of New York was waiting. He explained to me that a woman who slipped on the subway stairs was making what appeared to be an unfounded claim for damages against the city. I arranged for the patrolman who answered the original call to give his immediate and full cooperation to the Corporation Counsel's office. Meanwhile, the robbery suspect, George Rostek, had been taken by detectives to New York Hospital, where he was also identified by his latest victim. I was still at my desk when Detective Tully returned from the hospital with George Rostek with instructions to book the suspect on three charges of robbery and assault. The act of booking is the first step in the judicial process leading to trial. The charges and the circumstances of the arrest are entered in the arrest record by the desk officer in the muster room. I sat at my desk and watched the procedure through the open door of my office.
4: Rostek, H-R-O-S-T-E-K, George.
0: Any middle initial?
6: No.
4: No middle initial. Age? 17.
3: Occupation?
4: What are you, a student, George?
6: When I work at it.
4: Student. Robbery and assault, three times. He's going down to 240 to be mugged and printed and then to felony court.
6: Yeah.
4: Let's see what you got on you, George. Handkerchief, comb, 50, 70. 78.
2: Let me go!
7: Watch him!
5: It happened faster than it can be told. A citizen, a woman, had opened the front door leading to the street, apparently to make some inquiry or register a complaint. She held the door open while talking to a friend who remained on the sidewalk. The 17-year-old suspect saw his chance and made a break for the door. We were all out the door and onto the crowded street a few feet behind him, but he was young and fast, and he knew the neighborhood. He ran across the street, down the block, and disappeared between buildings. Within minutes, there were over 30 uniformed officers and detectives on the job. The search continued late into the afternoon. No luck. An alarm was put out by CB to every precinct in the city of New York. The store owned by his mother and the flat in which they lived were both put under surveillance. Detectives were sent to talk to all his known friends. By 6:15, when I signed the blotter and left the precinct to go off duty, there was still no sign of him. Nor was there when I called in twice that night and three times the next morning. When I came back on the job at 3:45 in the afternoon, Lieutenant King was waiting in the muster room for me.
8: Hello, Captain.
5: Oh, Matt, you look deep.
8: I am.
5: No sign of him, huh?
8: Nothing. I want to talk to you about it, Captain.
5: Yeah, sure.
8: We think the mother knows where he is.
5: Yeah? Hello, Sergeant.
9: Captain.
2: 21st Precinct, Sergeant Klein.
5: Yeah.
2: All right. 9-8.
5: Well, what's doing, Sergeant?
2: Nothing much, sir. A few messages. I left them on your desk.
5: Right.
8: We're sure she knows where he is.
5: Did you talk to her?
8: Yes, sir. She's a pretty bad liar, but she's not lying.
5: He's not in the house or the store?
8: I've had men watching both ever since.
5: Well, a lot of people go in and out of that store.
8: That's the point, Captain. Somebody that went in knows where George is and told her.
5: What do you want me to do? Talk to her?
8: Yes. You've known her a long time. Maybe she'll open up with you.
5: Sure, Matt. I'll talk to her. Nothing to lose.
8: Nothing, Captain. Nothing except sleep. We've all lost plenty of that already.
5: I signed the blotter, read the communications and reports, and turned out the platoon for the night tour. At 4:45, I had Patrolman Farrell drive me over to 2nd Avenue to the small candy store run by Mrs. Rostek. I got out of the car and told him to wait. As I crossed the sidewalk, I spotted Detective Jim Tully standing in the doorway 100 feet or so down the block. He'd been on the job 48 hours straight. It was his prisoner. He wanted him back. Hello, Mrs. Rostek.
1: Captain. Hello.
5: Well, it looks like George is in more trouble.
1: He's a good boy, Captain. I tried. I did my best. It's not my fault.
5: Nobody's blaming you.
1: A soda? Would you like a soda?
5: No. No, thanks.
1: I'll take one. It's hot out.
5: Where is he, Mrs. Rostek?
1: I don't know. Not even a glass of water?
5: No.
1: I'll have something myself. Chocolate smash the way I make it.
7: George, oh, I don't know. Maybe I didn't raise him right. Maybe I don't give him what he needs. When Joe was alive, maybe I spent too much time in the store with Joe and not enough raising George. Now, since I buried Joe, I have not even as much time for George. Oh, he's in trouble, sure. Kid trouble. Just kids fooling around. But I try. You can't say I don't try. And I love him. He's a good boy.
5: Lieutenant King tells me he thinks you know where he is.
7: No, I don't know. Don't ask me. I don't know.
5: It's in the neighborhood someplace, isn't it?
7: I don't know.
9: Hello, Mrs. Watson. Have you got Movie Glamour magazine?
7: Right in back of you. Top shelf Movie Glamour.
9: Where?
7: Top shelf, you see.
9: Oh, yeah. Oh, yeah. Can I have 2 dimes and a nickel and change, Mrs. Watson? Please telephone.
7: Yes, sir.
9: They find George?
7: No, not yet.
9: Oh, excuse me.
5: That's all right.
9: Oh, well, I'll use the telephone. Don't you worry about him, Mrs. Rockford. He's smart. They won't get here.
7: Yes. Very smart. Me, too. I'm very smart. Are you sure no soda, Captain?
5: Positive.
7: An ice cream, yes?
5: No.
7: You tell me, Captain. You tell me what's best.
5: If we don't get him soon, Mrs. Rostick, he's finished. He's young and he's got a chance to get straightened out. A good chance to get straightened out. If we don't get him, he can't do anything but get worse and worse.
7: The good boy's very good.
5: Worse and worse. So bad he'll never get straightened out. There'll be more muggings. He'll get a gun. He'll kill somebody or get killed himself.
7: No.
5: That's the way it'll be. The next charge will be murder.
9: The line was busy. So wait and try again. Oh, they're on the phone all the time. What's the use? Yeah. Thank you, Mrs. Rastick. Bye.
5: Where is he?
7: I don't know.
5: You want him to get straightened out, don't you?
7: I don't know, but he does, Joan.
5: Yeah?
7: He's been coming in for money to buy him food. He's hiding in a club room someplace, a club room with the boys have got. I put money in the magazine, $5.
5: Thanks, Mrs. Rostick.
7: Captain.
5: Yes?
7: He's a good boy, Joan. A good boy.
5: I hope he turns out to be. I looked both ways on the street. I saw that the girl had turned north and was walking slowly away from the store. I followed her until I got to the point where Detective Jim Tully was waiting in the vestibule. Jim.
10: Hello, Captain.
5: That girl, yellow dress and blonde hair.
10: Yes, sir.
5: George is hiding in the club room. Stay with her. She'll need you there.
10: Thanks. Who told you, the mother?
5: Yep.
10: I don't get it. She was a clam with us. Why?
5: Because George is a good boy. Get going. You'll lose her.
10: Yes, sir.
5: So it goes on, around the clock, through the week, every day, every year. A police precinct in the city of New York is a flesh-and-blood merry-go-round. Anyone can catch the brass ring, or the brass ring can catch anyone.
11: First Precinct, Sergeant Klein. Yes, sir. What's the address? 205? 209. Inside? In front of the shoemakers. What's the trouble there? What do the men have? What kind of a gun?
12: Incidents portrayed on tonight's 21st precinct occurred last year. Names were changed to protect the interests of persons involved. 21st Precinct is presented with the official cooperation of the Patrolmen's Benevolent Association, an organization of more than 19,000 members of the Police Department, City of New York. Everett Sloan in the role of Captain Kennelly, Ken Lynch as Lieutenant King. Featured in tonight's cast were Barbara Weeks, Elaine Ross, Linda Watkins, Lawson Zerbe, Bob Reddick, and George Petrie. Written and directed by Stanley Niss. 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Art Hanna speaking.
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7: Sherlock Holmes,

We present Barry Foster as Sherlock Holmes and David Buck as Dr. Watson in a new dramatization of the short stories by Sir Arthur Conan Doyle. The Red-Headed League, dramatized by Michael Bakewell.

0: My good friend, Mr. Sherlock Holmes, had a love of all that was bizarre and outside the conventions and humdrum routine of everyday life. Yet few of the adventures which I have had the good fortune to chronicle have exhibited features quite so bizarre as that of the Red-Headed League, an affair which began, I believe harmlessly enough, with a conversation between a pawnbroker and his assistant.
1: Oh, I wish to the Lord, Mr. Wilson, that I had your head of hair.
2: What did you say, Spalding?
1: Well, I said I wished I had your head of hair, Mr. Wilson. Yeah, here's another vacancy for the League of the Red-Headed Men.
2: Oh, what's that?
1: Well, it's in the Morning Chronicle. I'll read it to you, Mr. Wilson.
2: Yeah, you're right.
1: To the Red-Headed League, on account of the bequest of the late Ezekiah Hopkins of Lebanon, Pennsylvania, USA.
2: Yeah.
1: There is now another vacancy open which entitles a member of the League to a salary of £4 a week for purely nominal services.
2: What?
1: All red-headed men who are sound in body and mind and above the age of 21 years are eligible. Apply in person on Monday at 11 o'clock to Duncan Ross at the offices of the League, 7 Pope's Court, Fleet Street.
2: Yeah, that's a hoax, surely.
1: Did you say you never heard of it?
2: Well, you know me, Spalding. I never put my foot across a doormat for weeks on end. What's it all about?
1: Well, as far as I can make out, the League was founded by an American millionaire, Ezekiah Hopkins.
2: Yeah.
1: He was very peculiar in his ways. He was himself red-headed, and he had a great sympathy for all red-headed men.
2: Oh.
1: So when he died, it was found that he had left his enormous fortune in the hands of trustees with instructions to apply the interest to the providing of easy births to men whose hair is of that colour.
2: But there'd be millions of red-headed men who would apply.
1: Oh, there were not as many as you might think, Mr. Wilson. But Hopkins first struck it lucky in London, so it seems, and the affair is confined to Londoners.
2: Oh.
1: But he wanted to do the old town a good turn. But, and it's not just any kind of red hair they're after. It has to be real bright, blazing, fiery red, like yours, Mr. Wilson.
2: Yeah?
1: Well, perhaps it would hardly be worth your while to put yourself out of the way for the sake of a few hundred pounds.
3: My Lord Spalding, that takes your breath away. Just like a costermonger's fur. I've never seen anything like it. I wouldn't have thought there were so many redheads in the whole country. Oh, it's useless. We'll never get through.
4: Oh, don't despair, Mr. Wilson. There's not a head there that can compare with yours. Don't be bashful, sir. We'll find a way through.
3: But it's impossible.
4: Now, just hold on to me, sir. We'll get through. Yeah, that's the way. Yeah, but mind your back, sir.
3: Well,
4: please.
3: Don't you think you're
4: just hold on tight, Mr. Wilson, sir. Excuse me, my friends. Do you mind letting us through? Thank you kindly. Nearly there, Mr. Wilson. Don't despair. Now, up these steps and through this doorway. There you see, sir. I told you we'd get through. And only one man ahead of us. That must be Mr. Duncan Ross at the desk.
3: Oh, his hair's even redder than mine.
2: Not much of a place, though, is it, Spalding?
4: Oh, just you wait and see, sir.
5: And your name is Ambrose Maxtone. Well, then, Mr. Maxtone, I call your hair Phil Callis, myself. I mean, you can't really call that red, can you? And where do you come from?
6: Lewisham?
5: Lewisham, although that settles it. Lewisham doesn't qualify.
6: Oh, well, you're not
5: time.
6: Time.
5: Time.
6: Next,
5: please. Ah. Oh, my dear sir. Do please step this way. What a magnificent specimen.
1: This is Mr. Jabez Wilson. And he is willing to fill a vacancy in the League.
7: And you are admirably suited for it, Mr. Wilson. You have every requirement. I cannot recall when I have seen anything so fine. Just let me look at you. It would be injustice to hesitate. You will, however, I am sure, excuse me for taking one obvious precaution.
4: Let go, sir.
7: Ah, no. I perceive that all is as it should be. But we have to be careful. for we have twice been deceived by wigs, and once by paint. I could tell you tales of cobbler's wax, which would disgust you with human nature. I'll just put these poor, inferior fellows out of their misery.
1: The vacancy has been filled.
4: Oh, no, oh, right, your flipping time wouldn't have come up.
7: Now, Mr. Wilson, let me introduce myself. My name is Duncan Roth, and I am myself one of the pensioners upon the fund left by our noble benefactor. When shall you be able to enter upon your new duties?
0: Well, it is a little awkward, for I have a business already.
4: Oh, well, don't you worry about that, Mr. Wilson. I'll be able to look after that for you.
0: What will be the hours?
7: 10 until 2.
0: Ah, well, Mr. Ross, that might suit me very well. I've a little pawnbroking business, you see. Most of my business is done in the evenings. And the pay?
7: Is £4 a week.
0: Oh, and the work?
7: Is purely nominal.
0: What do you call purely nominal?
7: The most important point is that you have to be in the office the whole time.
0: I see.
7: If you leave, you forfeit your position forever. The will is very clear on that point.
0: Yes.
7: No excuse will avail, neither sickness, nor business, nor anything else.
0: But what exactly does the work consist of?
7: You are to copy out the Encyclopedia Britannica.
0: Oh.
7: You will find the first volume in that press over there. You must find your own pens, ink, and blotting paper, but we provide this table and chair. Will you be ready tomorrow?
0: Yes, most certainly.
7: Then, goodbye, Mr. Jabez Wilson, and let me congratulate you once more upon the important position which you have been fortunate enough to gain.
0: That's how it was, Mr. Holmes. For 8 weeks, I turned up every morning sharp at 10 and began my work. Every Saturday, Mr. Ross would come in and plonk down 4 golden sovereigns on my desk.
1: Hmm. And was he there all the time?
0: After a time, he did not come at all, but of course I never dared leave the room for an instant.
1: It is all quite singular, don't you agree, Watson?
7: Quite extraordinary.
1: So continue, Mr. Wilson.
0: Well, gentlemen, I had written about abbots and archery and architecture and armor and Attica, and hope that with diligence I might get onto the bees before very long. And then suddenly the whole business came to an end.
1: To an end?
0: Yes, sir. I went to my work this morning at 10 o'clock, but the door was shut and bolted with a little square of cardboard hammered on with a tack. Here it is. You can read it for yourself.
1: Mm. The red-headed league is dissolved October 9th, 1890.
0: I cannot see it as anything very funny. If you can do no better than laugh at me, I can go elsewhere.
1: No, sit down, Mr. Wilson. I really wouldn't miss your case for the world. It is most refreshingly unusual.
0: Mm.
1: But there is, if you'll excuse my saying so, something just a little funny about it. Tell me, did you manage to trace Mr. Ross?
0: Well, that's just it, Mr. Holmes. It seems his name wasn't Ross at all. He told the landlord his name was William Morris, that he was a solicitor who wanted the room while his new premises were set up. He left a forwarding address, 17 King Edward Street.
1: And did you go there?
0: It was a manufactory of artificial kneecaps. I came straight away to you.
1: And you did very wisely.
0: Yeah. Is there anything else I can tell you, Mr. Holmes?
1: About what?
0: About the business, about myself.
1: About yourself? It's obvious that you have at some time done manual labor, that you take snuff, that you are a Freemason, and that you have been in China. That much I've been able to deduce.
0: How in a man of good fortune do you know all that, Mr. Holmes? How did you know, for example, that I did manual labor? Well, it's as true as gospel. I began as a ship's carpenter.
1: Your hands, my dear sir. Your right hand is quite a size larger than your left. You have worked with it, and the muscles are more developed.
0: Well, where is snuff, then?
1: Snuff?
0: Oh. Yeah. And the Freemasonry?
1: I won't insult your intelligence by telling you how I read that, especially as, rather against the strict rules of your order, you use an arc and compass, breastpin.
0: Oh, of course. I forgot that. What about China?
1: The fish, which you have tattooed immediately above your right wrist, could only have been done in China. I have made a small study of tattooed marks and have even contributed to the literature of the subject.
8: The trick of staining the fish's scales with a delicate pink is quite peculiar to China. Then, in addition, I see a Chinese coin hanging from your watch chain. The matter becomes even more simple.
9: Well, I never.
8: But I'm more curious to know about this assistant of yours who first drew your attention to the advertisement. Has he been with you long?
2: He had been with me for a month when the affair first started. He wanted to learn the business and was prepared to work for half wages. Otherwise, I would have had a job to pay him.
8: Indeed. I don't know that your assistant is not as remarkable as your advertisement.
2: He has his faults. Never was such a fellow for photography. Snapping away with the camera when he ought to be improving his mind and diving down to the pawn shop cellar like a rabbit to develop his pictures.
8: And what's he like, this Vincent Spaulding?
2: Well, he must be over 30, Mr. Holmes, yet there's no hair on his face. Small, stout, built, very quick in his ways. He's got a white splash of acid upon his forehead.
8: Has he, by Jove? Have you observed that his ears are pierced for earrings?
2: Why, yes, sir. He told me that a gypsy had done it for him when he was a lad.
8: That will do, then, Mr. Wilson. I shall be happy to give you an opinion in the course of a day or two. Today is Saturday. I hope that by Monday we shall come to a conclusion.
2: Thank you, Mr. Holmes. It would be a weight off my mind to find out who was behind this stupid prank. Good day, gentlemen.
8: Yes. Well, Watson, what do you make of it all?
0: Me? I make nothing of it at all. Yes, it is a most mysterious business.
8: It's quite a three-pipe problem. I beg you, Watson, that you won't speak to me for 15 minutes.
0: He curled himself up in his chair with his thin ears drawn up to his hawk-like nose, and there he sat with his eyes closed and his black clay thrusting out like the bill of some strange bird. I had come to the conclusion that he had dropped asleep. Then, suddenly, up he sprang.
8: Ah, Sarasate plays at St. James's Hall this afternoon. What do you think, Watson? Could your patience spare you for a few hours?
0: I have nothing particular to do today. My practice is never very absorbing.
8: There's a good deal of German music on the program, which is more to my taste than Italian or French. It is introspective, and I want to introspect. Put on your hat. We've time to call at Mr. Jabez Wilson's pawn shop on the way.
0: Saxe Coburg Square. What a very prepossessing neighborhood. No wonder Mr. Wilson finds business so bad.
8: And there it is. J.B.'s Wilson and three somewhat grimy gilt balls. Now then, let's just try a simple experiment.
0: What exactly do you hope to learn from beating the pavement, Holmes?
8: My dear doctor, this is a time for observation, not for talk. We are spies in an enemy's country. I think we might, however, try the door.
4: Good day, sir. Would you care to step inside?
8: Thank you. I only wish to ask you how you would go from here to the Strand.
4: Third right, fourth left.
8: How very obliging of you.
4: Good day, sir.
8: Smart fellow there. He is, in my judgment, the fourth smartest man in London for daring. And with that accent, I'm not sure that he hasn't a claim to be the third. Now then, Watson, we know something of Saxe Coburg Square. Let us see what lies behind it.
0: Evidently, Mr. Wilson's assistant counts for a great deal in this mystery of the red-headed league. I'm sure that you can find a way merely in order that you might take a look at him.
8: Not him.
0: Oh. What then?
8: The knees of his trousers.
0: Knees of his trousers? What did you see there?
8: What I expected to see. Now, I'd just like to remember the order of the houses behind here. It is a hobby of mine to have an exact knowledge of London.
9: There is Mortimer's, the tobacconist. A little newspaper shop. The K-Dog branch of the City and Suburban Bank. Vegetarian restaurant. And McFarlane's carriage building depot, which carries us to the end of the block.
10: And now, Doctor, we've done our work, so it's time we had some play. Let us be off to Violin Land, where all is sweetness and delicacy and harmony, and there are no red-headed clients to vex us with their troubles.
0: All afternoon, he sat beside me in the stalls, wrapped in the most perfect happiness, gently waving his long, thin fingers in time to the music, while his gently smiling face and his languid, dreamy eyes were as unlike those of Holmes the sleuthhound, Holmes the relentless, keen-witted criminal agent, as it was possible to conceive. Yet I knew well that it was at such moments as these that he was at his most formidable.
9: This business at Coburg Square is serious, Watson.
10: Why, serious?
9: A considerable crime is in contemplation. I have every reason to believe that we shall be in time to stop it. But today, being Saturday, rather complicates matters. I shall need your help tonight.
10: At what time?
9: 10 will be early enough.
10: I shall be at Baker Street at 10.
9: Very well. And I say, Doctor, there may be some little danger, so kindly put your army revolver in your pocket.
0: I trust that I am not more dense than my neighbors, but I was always oppressed with a sense of my own stupidity in my dealings with Sherlock Holmes. Here I had heard what he had heard and seen what he had seen, yet he saw clearly what had happened, while to me the whole business was still confused, even grotesque. What was this nocturnal expedition, and why should I go armed?
9: Our party is complete. Watson, I think you know Mr. Jones of Scotland Yard.
11: Yes, indeed.
12: We're hunting in doubles again tonight, Doctor. Our friend here is a wonderful man for starting a chase.
9: And let me introduce you to Mr. Meadowriver, who is to be our companion in tonight's adventure.
11: Yes, I hope a wild goose may not prove to be the end of our chase.
12: We may place considerable confidence in Mr. Holmes, sir. He has his own little methods, which are, if he doesn't mind me saying so, just a little too theoretical and fantastic. But he has the makings of a detective.
9: Oh, well, if you say so, Mr. Jones, that's all right. Still, I confess I shall miss my rubber. This is the first Saturday night for 37 years that I have not had my rubber.
13: I think that you will find that you will play for a higher stake tonight than you have ever done yet, and that the play will be more exciting. For you, Mr. Meadowether, the stake will be some £30,000. And for you, James, it will be the man upon whom you wish to lay your hands.
12: Ah, John Clay, the murderer, thief and forger. I would rather have my bracelets on him than on any criminal in London. He's a remarkable man, is John Clay. His grandfather was a royal duke. And he himself has been to Eton and Oxford.
13: That's it.
12: I've been on his track for years, and I've never set eyes on him yet.
9: Well, I hope that I may have the pleasure of introducing you tonight. It is past 10, however, and quite time that we started. Two hansoms are waiting outside. If you will take the first, gentlemen, Watson and I will follow in the second.
13: We're close now, Watson. This fellow, Meadowether, is a bank director and personally interested in the matter. I thought it as well to have Jones with us. He's as brave as a bulldog and as tenacious as a lobster if he gets his claws on anyone. Now, you see where we are, Watson?
11: Oh, yes, the streets by Saxe Coburg Square, where you were so meticulous in noting the order of the houses.
13: Precisely, Watson. And we are about to enter the City and Suburban Bank.
11: If you'll be so good as to follow me, gentlemen. After you, Holmes.
12: I must say the building seems secure enough.
11: Of course it is. This present time we have to be particularly careful.
14: Why, sir?
11: Our French gold, Doctor. Now take care coming down the steps, gentlemen. They're quite steep. We've had several warnings that an attempt might be made upon it.
14: Your French gold?
11: Yes. We had occasion some months ago to strengthen our resources and borrowed for that purpose 30,000 napoleons from the Bank of France.
14: What a mess.
11: Now, this is is the vault in which it has been stored. No, you never had occasion to unpack the money. Now, that crate there contains 2,000 napoleons packed between layers of lead foil.
15: You are not very vulnerable from above.
11: No, from below, Mr. Holmes. The floor has been particularly strengthened. Well, it sounds quite possible.
15: I really must ask you to keep quiet. You're imperiling the whole success of our expedition. Might I beg that you would have the goodness to sit down upon one of those crates and not to interfere?
11: Yes.
15: You will observe what the cement has been whittled away from between the flagstones.
14: Good goodness.
15: Mm-hmm. We must put the screen over that dark lantern, Inspector.
11: But I'm sitting in the dark.
15: I'm afraid so. We have an hour or so to wait. But first of all, we must choose our positions.
11: These are daring men.
15: You may do us some harm unless we are careful. I shall stand behind this crate, and you behind it. Then when I flash a light upon them, close in swiftly. If they fire, Watson, have no compunction about shooting them down.
11: Yes, of course.
15: Are you ready, gentlemen?
12: Yes.
15: I suppose so. Then I will close the lantern. And now, we must be silent and wait.
0: What a time it seemed. It was but an hour and a quarter, yet it appeared to me that the night must be almost gone and the dawn be breaking above us. Then I saw a gleam of light appear between the stones of the floor. It lengthened until it became a yellow line, and then a gash seemed to open and a hand appeared. A white, almost womanly hand, which felt about in the center of the little area of light.
15: It's all clear.
12: Have you the chisel and the bags, Archie?
15: I have them here.
12: Then up you come.
14: Get into the
15: boy! Good, Archie, jump!
14: I've lost you.
15: Run for it, Archie!
11: It's no use, Dunkley. You have no chance at all.
12: So I see. I fancy that my pal is all right. I see you've got his cape tail.
11: There are three officers at the door in Saxe Coburg Square. We've stopped all the holes.
12: Oh, indeed. Well, you seem to have done the thing very completely. I must compliment you.
11: And are you? Your red-headed idea was very new and effective.
12: You'll see your pal again presently, Mr. Clay. Just hold your hands while I fix the garbage.
11: I beg that you will not touch me with your filthy hands. You may not be aware that I have royal blood in my veins. You have the goodness also, when you address me, always to say, sir, and please,
12: and sort. Right. Well, would you please, sir, march upstairs, where the cab will be waiting, to carry your highness to the police station.
11: That is better. Farewell, gentlemen.
0: There's enough for you, Holmes?
12: Very, thank you. You see, Watson, it was quite obvious from the first that the only possible objects of this fantastic business of the advertisement of the League and the copying of the Encyclopedia Britannica must be to get this not over-bright pawnbroker out of the way for a number of hours every day. It was a curious way of managing it, but really it would be difficult to devise a better. The method was no doubt suggested to Clay's ingenious mind by the colour of his accomplice's hair. The £4 a week was a lure which must draw Mr. Jabez Wilson, and what was it to them who were playing for thousands? They put in the advertisement. One rogue has the temporary office, the other rogue incites his employer to apply for it. And together they managed to secure his absence every morning in the week. From the time I heard of the assistant having come for half wages, it was obvious to me that he had some strong motive for securing the situation.
0: Yes, but how could you guess what the motive was?
12: Had there been women in the house, I should have suspected a more vulgar intrigue. That, however, was out of the question. The man's business was a small one. There was nothing in his house which could account for such elaborate preparations and such an expenditure as they were at. It must then be something out of the house. What could it be? I thought of the assistant's fondness for photography and his trick of vanishing into the cellar.
16: Cellar. There is the end of this tangled clue. Then I made inquiries as to this mysterious assistant and found that I had to deal with one of the coolest and most daring criminals in London. He was doing something in the cellar. Something which took many hours a day for months on end. What could it be once more? I could think of nothing save that he was running a tunnel to some other building.
0: Amazing, Holmes.
16: So far, I had got when we went to visit the scene of action. I surprised you by beating upon the pavement with my stick.
0: By Jove, you did, of course. I see it now. You were trying to find out whether the cellar stretched out in front or behind.
16: Exactly. It was not in front. Then I rang the bell, and as I hoped, the assistant answered it. I hardly looked at his face. His knees were what I wanted to see.
0: Yes, of course.
16: They were wrinkled and stained. They spoke of those hours of burrowing. Then the remaining point was, what were they burrowing for? I walked round the corner, saw the City and Suburban Bank battered on our friend's premises, and thought that I had solved my problem.
0: But how could you tell that they would make their attempt tonight?
16: Well, when they closed their lead offices, that was a sign that they cared no longer about Mr. Jabez Wilson's presence. In other words, they had completed their tunnel. But it was essential that they use it soon, as it might be discovered or the bullion might be removed. Saturday would suit them better than any other day, as it would give them 2 days for their escape. For all these reasons, I expected them to come tonight.
0: Reason it out beautifully, Holmes. It's so long a chain, and yet every link rings true.
16: It saved me from ennui. Alas, I already feel it closing in upon me. My life is spent in one long effort to escape from the commonplaces of existence. These little problems help me to do so.
17: That was Barry Foster as Sherlock Holmes and David Buck as Dr. Watson in The Red-Headed League by Sir Arthur Conan Doyle. Dramatized for radio by Michael Bakewell. Jabez Wilson was played by Jeffrey Matthews, John Clay by Michael Harbour, Duncan Ross, Michael Deacon, Inspector Jones, Jack Holloway, and Mr. Merriweather by Stephen Hancock. The play was directed in our Birmingham studios by Roger Pine.
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